0: Out-of-pocket costs for parents would increase by about 18%. Right. So that would be a massive cost of living hike for more than a million Australians around the country.
1: Radio shock jock Kyle Sandilands will receive more than $12 million in a cash settlement with his former employer. Mr. Sandilands took legal action against Kiss FM owner ARN after his $100 million contract was terminated earlier this year. The dismissal followed an on-air argument with his co-host Jackie O. Henderson, who's launched a separate court case against the network. In an announcement to the Australian Stock Exchange, ARN says it has also agreed to provide advertising for Mr. Sandilands' new independent media venture for the next 3 years, but it will take a cut of his profits. Interest-free loans and cash subsidies are being offered to New South Wales residents in a move the state government says will improve access to technologies like solar panels and household batteries. From today, homeowners with a combined household income of $120,000 or less can apply for a 10-year zero-interest loan of up to $15,000. Energy Minister Penny Sharp says the loans can be accessed alongside existing federal government grants.
2: The Cheaper Home Battery Program from the Commonwealth is going extremely well. There's over 13,000 batteries being installed every month in New South Wales. But with this program, people can also get the extra discount. And we just hope for those that the upfront cost is too much at the moment, this will get them over the line.
1: The animated award-winning cartoon series Bluey will soon be available for the first time in an Indigenous language. 5 episodes have been dubbed by Northeast Arnhem Land residents into Longu Martha. They'll be available on ABC iView for NAIDOC Week in early July and will also feature at the Garma Festival in August. In sport, rising Australian sprint star Gout Gout has been edged out by Olympic champion Noah Lyles in their first head-to-head meeting. Gout finished third in 14.96 seconds at the Ostrava Golden Spike event in Czechia this morning, which was a personal best over the distance. To the weather, scattered showers or rain areas developing in the far west this evening, dry and partly cloudy elsewhere. In Sydney, partly cloudy today with light winds. 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
5: Hello, how are you feeling today? I'm hoping maybe as energised as a 40-year-old goalkeeper from a small republic off the coast of West Africa. Yes, that is a World Cup reference. I'm talking about Cabo Verde, an island in the Atlantic that we're all suddenly aware of. That nation of 300,000, which, by the way, is a population smaller than Greater Newcastle, went along to the World Cup for the first time and held the Giants at bay. Its team yesterday drew with Spain, which is one of the favourites to win the Cup. No doubt, in Cabo Verde, they'll be erecting statues for the goalie from the side, Vozinha, who is 40 years old, and save the day, literally. We'll have more on the drama, the stories, the results even from the World Cup later this hour. Also, the rise and rise of One Nation. According to the polls, the party led by Pauline Hanson is surging in popularity. What's going on? Why is it happening? What does it all mean? We'll get some answers for you from an expert in observing political shifts across Australia, particularly in the regions. That's coming up shortly. And we're going to talk about eating bunnies, not chocolate ones, the animal type. Apparently now considered a gourmet offering, as opposed to the thing that my mum hated cooking when her father-in-law went out and shot a bunch of them. I'm keeping an open mind until we hear from a Sydney chef who thinks it's a new culinary hit. Our mystery song this hour continues the theme of songs which are very short moments in time that could be over in just a few seconds, but they leave a profound impact. This one is a telephone call that nobody answers, and the songwriter wanted it to sound desperate and lonely. Make sure you're not feeling that way today. Stay with us on 12:33 ABC Newcastle and Statewide Mornings. It's great to have your company.

0: There's Cyndi Lauper from back in 1983. Girls, I just want to have fun.
1: Are there any winners in the cost of living crisis? What's causing the algal bloom?
2: Questions. They've never been more important. So the one thing we'll never question is our duty to keep asking. ABC News, keep asking.
3: No one, however well educated, is the suppository of all wisdom.
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5: The answer is, mate, because I want to do you slowly. I want to do you.

0: difference in this teenage era.
1: So, let's have a bit of a look at the state of politics in this great nation. One nation, after many years, it seems, is becoming an ever stronger force in Australian politics. There was a big poll a few days ago by the Sydney Morning Herald Resolve Political Monitor that showed Pauline Hanson ahead of Anthony Albanese as preferred Prime Minister, while One Nation has moved into first place on the primary vote for the first time, according to that poll. Now, whether or not those outcomes are ever achieved, what is this telling us about the two-party system in Australia and the way that voters are feeling about it? Jim Jose is Emeritus Professor of Politics at the University of Newcastle with decades of experience anticipating and analysing shifts at the voting booths. Jim, hello.
2: Hello, Nick. Kylie, how are you?
1: I'm fine, thank you. How significant are these polls?
2: Well, they're an indicator. They're not necessarily going to be predictive. And at this stage, I would say they're an indicator that there are transformations happening within our political system, that what was once a, shall we say, a fringe minor party is now on the cusp of becoming very much mainstream. And there are a number of factors that's sort of driving that. But one of them, I think, is a broad dissatisfaction. And this is no news for anybody, but the broad dissatisfaction with the two-party system, that both the Labor Party and the coalition of two parties or three parties, depending on how you count them up, have basically seemed to many voters to actually be ignoring their needs and what's going on around the country and focusing just on their sort of argy-bargy within the what some commentators call the Canberra bubble. Now, that's not necessarily 100% accurate, because we have seen both parties in government attempt to do various things, implementing their policy agendas and so forth, but the impact on many people has not been particularly positive. And there are a number of dimensions to that as well. I mean, there's a global situation, and Australia's undergone and weathered a number of serious international events
1: yeah.
2: from COVID through to the invasion of the Ukraine, and then the invasion of Iran. Mm-hmm. All of these have had impact on global flow. So, and these have impacted on the country. Different governments have attempted to cope with these in various ways. But the bottom line for many Australian voters is that they are still, you know, not seeing any major benefits coming their way. They feel like they're missing out. Now, whether that's true in actual reality or just a perception that they're missing out, because times are pretty tough.
1: But perceptions count in politics, don't they? I mean, that is one of the reasons why we choose to vote the way we do. So sometimes reality doesn't get in the way of our opinions,
2: well,
1: Jim.
2: Where One Nation's concerned, they've been very savvy in their use of social media. They've managed to largely bypass the legacy media of the mainstream, and they've been following what we might call Trump's strategy of communicating directly with followers and potential voters. And this enables them to bypass, in many respects, the critical scrutiny that you might expect from journalists to examine their claims, examine their policy dimensions. And that enables One Nation to sort of steal a march, as it were. They've been much more savvy than the other parties. And the other dimension too that is worth mentioning is that there's been a hostile media campaign against the budget, or at least from News Corp and its related entities, and more generally against the Labor government in a wider sense. So that One Nation's had this anti-Labor, anti-budget wave building up, which they are now capitalising on in a big way.
1: So, Jim, who does the rise of one nation threaten most, if we're going to kind of reduce it to that kind of a question, among the established parties? I mean, obviously, all of this polling is around preferred prime minister, preferred leadership, and so you see Albanese and Hanson being compared as like for like, which obviously we are some steps away from. But what about the Conservative parties? What about the Nationals and Liberal Party?
2: Well, both of those parties are in serious trouble. They're running, you know, sort of a very poor third, and they don't seem to have figured out that the seats that they need to win are not going to be the seats that swing in any serious way towards One Nation. So trying to out One Nation in order to win back seats doesn't seem to be a sensible strategy. They need to be thinking about how they can woo the voters who left them in the, particularly in the urban and metropolitan seats. They're not necessarily going to win them all back,

0: see this is the way to go and to save their own bacon, as it were, and maintain their seats and their place in the parliament, but this time under a One Nation banner. But how many of them will actually do that, and whether that will then enable them to be re-elected, that's still a sort of an unknown question at this stage. I mean, when you talk about Barnaby Joyce, he has given One Nation a little bit of a fillip, as it were. He's drawn some of his supporters along with him, and that's probably assisted One Nation's surge to some extent. But we also have to think about One Nation's organisational capacity. It's got a track record, and if we're comparing leaders, Pauline Hanson as leader has a track record of having her party fall apart organisationally, that people get elected and then there's a falling out and they no longer stay aligned with One Nation. So there's a question mark over the organisational capacity and the discipline within One Nation to sustain itself as a coherent entity once elected. And if we're comparing leaders, then her track record is not necessarily anything that one would say, hold up and say, this is the person who's capable of leading the country. On the other hand, we look at the Prime Minister, and he at least has a track record of some success. We might disagree about the extent of those successes and the directions in which he has chosen to go with his party. Mm. But at least one could point and say he's maintained a coherent parliamentary body and kept his colleagues, shall we say, disciplined enough that the party appears coherent or the government appears coherent at this stage.
1: Jim, is it possible to know how popular One Nation is in the regions at the moment? I mean, these polls are broadly, I mean, they're not massive sample groups. I'm looking at a sample of nearly 1,500 voters in the Sky News Pulse poll by YouGov that's out today. But it's not really indicative of where these people are living, where these voters are from. Do you have a strong sense of where there are pockets of particularly strong support for One Nation?
0: I think they're drawing much more support from the regional and more rural-based voters, and that's largely because they're the ones who have been impacted by a whole range of developments over the past 20 or 30 years. The withdrawal of banks, for example, from country towns, the shutting down of local newspapers, etc. None of these are actually attributable in real terms to government actions, but government is being blamed for these developments that have impacted on people very, very negatively. And, you know, if you're living in a reasonable sized country town, but you have to travel to a bigger town 100, 200 kilometres away to get proper medical care, then you're not going to be very happy with whoever's in power. Mm. And you may be looking for, you know, an alternative that's going to change that. Now, whether One Nation and its policies are able to do that remains to be seen, because thus far many of its policies are great statements but not necessarily underpinned by substance, although we might find out today when Pauline Hanson appears at the press club, at the National Press Club, mm. And where she's subject to question and answers and so forth, that maybe we'll get a greater sense of the coherence of One Nation policies. But that remains to be seen. At present, and we probably don't have time to go into it, but a number of suggestions that she's made about particular policies, say in health and so on, they just don't add up to any and don't withstand close scrutiny. They read well, but as soon as you lean on them and try and get some sense of how they will actually work in practice, it all falls apart.
1: Yes. I mean, Jim, there's much to discuss, obviously, on this front, and sadly we're out of time. I mean, I do wonder on the policy front whether or not the influence of One Nation comes in how the mainstream parties react to the rising popularity of One Nation and look at changing up policies to try to, you know, draw back support. But, yeah, that's a longer conversation. And thank you to...
0: If I can just summarise that very quickly, the coalition has to move away from trying to out-nation One Nation and build its policy proposals in ways that will impact on voters in a positive way. And similarly, the government

0: has to sort of be seen to be delivering. And at the moment, it's got a whole lot of things in place, it says, and then these are going to come to fruition in 12 months, 18 months' time. That needs to happen much more quickly. People need to actually see today or in the next 6 months what the government is actually doing for them and to get some sense of the benefit. Otherwise, though, all of those things will just simply go past people and they'll stay with a much more emotionally driven and hostile view of both parties, particularly the government.
1: Jim, thank you so much for joining us and thanks for your analysis. As you mentioned, Pauline Hanson is appearing before the National Press Club today. I think that's at 11:30, 12. It's normally around midday. So there will be, we'll hear more from her and we'll hear more from the gathered journalists to question her. But we appreciate your time this morning, Jim.
0: Yep, my
1: thank
0: pleasure.
1: You. I should just mention, Dolly, that we've had a couple of texts, one from Janine in Leeton, who says, your professor forgot to say that the reason the minor parties have to do their own thing is because the mainstream media refuses to air any arguments which oppose the established narrative. That's why people are generally sick of the mainstream media. They don't air all arguments and cut people off if they bring up subjects which go against their own narratives. Mainstream media deserves to be irrelevant on that basis. Janine, thanks for your comments. 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It's 25 minutes past 10.

0: put on the red light. We'll be coming up shortly back to our mystery song. You'll remember the theme is a moment in time, really, how a song, an observed moment, you know, captured in time can actually reveal something a bit more profound. I've been talking about how the one this hour has to do with speaking on the telephone, and we've had some lovely guesses from some of our listeners. Is it Operator by Jim Croce? Which is a good guess, Chris. Some lyrics, after all, from Jim Croce's Operator, just to share them. Operator, could you help me place this call? Because I can't read the number that you just gave me. There's something in my eyes. You know what happens every time I think about a love that I thought would save me. Heartbreaking, gorgeous, but not the mystery song. It is something else altogether. You'll hear it shortly.
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0: It's time for a bit more News Extra. We had a delightful exploration last hour and a recollection of a beautiful man who, yes, discovered his singing talents, rediscovered his singing talents later in life. Nikki, what have you got for us this hour?
2: Oh, Kylie, we have some kids from a school in England have found themselves a seat in the front row of history. Now, I should explain, there has been some work going on underneath their school in Chelmsford, with workers investigating and repairing a ditch which was formerly used for holding livestock. And I should point out that 500 years ago, those school grounds were part of a lavish and expansive country estate owned by King Henry VIII called Beaulieu Palace, Beaulieu meaning beautiful place. It was one of the most significant royal residences during the Tudor era, which explains there was a livestock ditch. A little bit more about this estate where this school now stands. The residence was originally owned by Anne Boleyn's father and, of course, went on to marry Henry VIII, and that was her last mistake. Henry acquired it around 1517, made some wonderful improvements, a beautiful garden, chapels, galleries, a nursery for the king's children, but pretty much all gone now. Anyway, there's a school there. The tradies are at work. They're exploring the aforementioned livestock ditch. Oh, my goodness, they have found centuries-old tunnels below the school and all kinds of treasure. There's pottery, animal bones, glass bottles, pieces of lead. And you can imagine that for the school's head of history, this is absolutely wild. Sarah Garside, her name is. She's found that the pottery was made during the Tudor period. Tudor pottery under the palace, once owned by King Henry VIII. These kids are learning about history, and the king's dishes are literally underneath their feet. So they're beside themselves, the kids. They couldn't be more immersed. I think the traders
0: suddenly
2: are probably...
0: Suddenly everyone wants to do history at the school.
2: Imagine trying to dig down there. There'd be all these faces over your shoulder. Yeah, and so far, only a small segment of the tunnel system's been inspected, so they don't know yet if the property was disposed of as waste or if they were placed down there for storage. But anyway, the school's now hired history experts and archaeologists to continue the excavation and the exploration of the tunnels over coming months, and hopefully they'll have some more answers. But what a find.
0: Great yarn, Nikki.
2: I'm just trying to think what they found in our school.
0: There are Indigenous, I mean, quite often in these school sites that are kind of well-established school sites, if the students are encouraged, you can find all kinds of artefacts of bygone eras, but probably not the king's pottery.
2: Yeah, I used to go to a boarding school, so we used to hide things up the chimneys, which weren't used anymore.
0: And that's what the students of the future will be discovering and reporting back.
2: See what 1980s wondering what was special
0: Nikki
2: items
0: up to. Nikki, thanks so much.
2: No worries.
1: Weather.
0: So a high-pressure system over the Tasman Sea is slowly drifting eastwards while extending a ridge across much of the state. That system, together with a cold front that's coming in from the west, will maintain a warm northerly airstream across the state. The front and its trough will then enter the west on Thursday and move eastwards through to Saturday, bringing wet conditions. Today, a dry and partly cloudy day. There is the chance of showers in the far south and the far northeast corner of the state. Scattered showers or rain areas developing in the far west, though, this evening. Daytime temperatures remain above average with light and variable winds in the east. Tomorrow, more scattered showers and possible thunderstorms across the southern inland plains and the far west. The rain will extend across most of the state later in the day. And again, those daytime temperatures still staying above average. Current temperatures, though, Casino is 18, Coffs 21, Newcastle 18, Armidale 9, Nowra's 17, Narooma's 15, Mudgee's 13, Cabramurra is 8, Walgett 19, Parkes 16, Young 14, Hay is 19, Ivanhoe 20, and Wilcannia 18.
1: Traffic.
0: So there's a broken down B-double at Lithgow in Mort Street. One of two westbound lanes is closed, and goodness knows there's been a lot of traffic upset in Lithgow recently. The advice, though, today, because of this broken down B-double, is to exercise caution, please, as you're driving in that area. Reduce speed and prepare to merge. Traffic, though, otherwise around the state is looking pretty good.
1: 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Have your say.
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0: So who would write a song about practically nothing? A moment that could just all be over in a heartbeat. Moments in time. That's what our mystery songs have been about all this week. And when this song was actually released in 1976, the simplicity of it cut home and really resonated with listeners. It's a scene that in real life would have been over quickly, a person making a call to a former lover. And when no one answers, they're left alone with their own thoughts. Are you guessing what it is yet? To build the emotion of the scene, the song's creator opted to start with the sound of a ringing telephone. When his vocals first cut in, they're distorted, a bit distant, but eventually they're fully audible, but it's too late. Nobody answers. The former partner can't, maybe won't be reached. The caller is lost in his own thoughts, disconnected from everything. So what is today's mystery Moments in Time song? Yeah, you know, don't you? ELO's Telephone Line.

0: dear. The terribly sad and plaintive telephone line from Jeff Lynn and ELO, or the Electric Light Orchestra. Shout out to Chris, who right at the 11th hour sent us a text saying, Kylie, ELO, telephone line. Chris, you were right. And by the way, you may have noticed that the telephone sounds at the very start, they're apparently American telephone sounds and not British, even though ELO is a British band. And Jeff Lynn has said the reason why he did that, it was very deliberate because he wanted to create a song that sounded desperate and lonely. And for that, he was heavily inspired by those plaintive tunes of Roy Orbison's, like Crying and Only the Lonely. I think he certainly achieved that. So, yes, there's your mystery song for the hour. We'll have someone else on the telephone line very soon.
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2: This is where the conversation begins.
0: I do need to share something this hour. It's a bit of a confession. I am newly in love with the World Cup. I wasn't certain how I'd feel about all this carry-on about soccer. It is not a sport I follow very closely on an international level, although I have been known to turn up at an A-League game. Go Jets. Fancy teams, though, this time around in this competition are not getting an easy ride. We need to talk to Aaron Bryans about that from ABC Sport. Aaron, what is going on? These big top-tier contenders, Spain, Belgium, Brazil, Uruguay, it's just not working out for them, is it?
3: It's been a fun cup, Kylie. And while we're making confessions, I'm a huge Electric Light Orchestra fan.
0: Oh, so, who isn't? Yeah. I knew I'd like you, Aaron.
3: It's a lot of love. And you know, it's a weird one for me because I'm a 90s kid, but I definitely am all over them. Big fan. But back to the World Cup, the stuff we're actually here to talk about. Awesome kind of tournament so far. Like 48 teams. I think there was a little bit of a worry about diluting it, you know, being the biggest tournament ever. But I think I'm kind of in the glass half full camp, similar to what you just said, which is I think this has really encapsulated a lot of people around the globe. Like, football is the biggest sport in the world. It is the world game. But to be able to have, like, for today example, Iraq playing, Jordan's coming up later, they've never been in a World Cup, and their prime ministers have said everyone can have a day off to essentially watch this first ever game for them. Like, it's actually quite inspirational to be able to see everybody get a crack. And, yeah, it's been very competitive. Like, some of the top teams have had to really work for it.
0: So France, I haven't really caught up on the score, but they did win over Senegal today, didn't they? But it was a bit closer than they would have hoped.
3: Yeah, so two games in out of the four today. So we've got Group I and J. We're getting really into the depths of the group stages. But yes, France had a 3-1 win over Senegal in New York. That one was actually a pretty good contest. Like, Senegal are the African Cup of Nations champions. France are the heavy favourites to win the whole thing. And they just didn't turn up early. They've got over $1 billion worth in their attacking players. So France are just loaded with superstars. Mm. And they just look like a team of superstars, but not a superstar team early. They had no chemistry. Their attacking was really poor. And then after halftime, it kind of changed. Senegal didn't really make them punish them for their poor performance in the first half. And then Kylian Mbappe, he's probably, you know, one of the best players in the world, if not the best, is four goals away from tying the record overall in World Cups for goals scored. And he's only 27. And so he kicked two of them today. Like, one of them was an absolute worldie.
0: He's so popular in France that I think I saw a press conference where he was asked whether or not he would run for president. And he said, no, enough people hate me already. So he's obviously a pretty good political analyst as well. I mean, we're talking about France being such a favoured team and just how competitive, how much money is spent on each of those players out in their other lives when it comes to kind of premiership football. Mm. But Spain too is a fancied team, one of the favourites, and they kind of met their match yesterday with Cabo Verde, which is this tiny nation. I think there are 300,000 people, so fewer people live there than, you know, in Greater Newcastle. They've turned out a team for the first time ever. Their 40-year-old goalkeeper has kept all these you know, extraordinary shots on goal from Spain out of the net. And have you heard the story about the Irishman or the kind of the player who has some Irish ancestry who was brought onto the team?
3: I haven't actually, but please fill me in. Oh, this look, sounds awesome.
0: It's great. So this is a LinkedIn story. So there is an Irishman whose mum is maybe is from Cabo Verde and his dad's Irish. And so he plays in the local kind of cup in Ireland, and he gets a LinkedIn message in Portuguese, which he doesn't speak, but is the language of Cabo Verde, saying to him, "Hey, how would you feel about joining our World Cup team?" And he thinks it's spam and ignores it, as you do. And then about 6 months later, he gets another LinkedIn message saying in English, "So have you thought about our offer and would you like to do it?" And he ran onto the field yesterday.
3: Oh, that's incredible. I love those kind of things. I mean, even, you know, Patrick Beach for the Socceroos is similar to that, where, you know, it was his third game for us over the weekend and, you know, he was...

0: Argentina and Spain might actually be a team that could drop off. And yeah, maybe this draw could cost them. I mean, their group's pretty easy. They've got Uruguay and Saudi Arabia as well. So there's time to recover, but it's not the best start for them, is it?
1: No. And one of the other teams that we haven't been talking about, but maybe we should be, Aaron, is Norway. I understand it is pretty fancied, isn't it?
0: Yeah, they've got a few stars, in particular Erling Haaland, who, you know, is the best player in the Premier League. He's so young, but he just continues to win
1: and
0: golden
1: boots. And he plays for Man City normally?
0: Yes. Yeah, so he's terrific and so tall. And Norway haven't actually featured in the World Cup in, I think, 28 years. So, like, this is, you know, quite exciting for them to be finally on this stage because we haven't been able to see him play. So he gets out there this morning, rather, for us and this afternoon for them. And, yeah, they end up defeating Iraq 4-1. Like, it was a massive performance. And to be fair, they were a little bit slow from the get-go. And this is one of those contentious points, these hydration breaks, which are, you know, glorified ad breaks in the middle of halves where we're kind of splitting the game into quarters. And once we got through that hydration break, Norway just came out swinging. And, yeah, Haaland was terrific, had a brace in the end, and they win pretty comfortably.
1: Yeah, I think I'll definitely have to watch that one. I mean, I'm loving the kind of the Viking action that's going on among the fans. I think it was the Norwegians who have this kind of boating cheer where they all pretend to be rowing kind of Viking boats.
0: And they're doing it up escalators through the US. It's like, it's awesome scenes. The fans are just having an absolute ball.
1: Yes, loving the bizarre kind of nationalistic behaviour being expressed in all kinds of forms. But Aaron, thank you so much. We'd love to check in with you again, obviously, as this competition warms up. It's been very entertaining and lovely to talk to you.
0: Thanks for having me on, Carly.
1: So that's Aaron Bryans from ABC Sport, bringing us all the action, all the interesting developments at the World Cup. Are you watching? Have you, like me, recently been kind of drawn into it? Yes, it's quite the drama. It's the drama I love, let's face it, rather than the sport. You're listening to 1233 ABC Newcastle and statewide. It's 11 minutes to 11. I've got some good news. Tomorrow, my special guest after 10 will be Colin Hay, he of Men at Work, live from LA. He's more recently been working as a solo artist as well as touring with Ringo Starr's All-Star Band. Wow, how cool would that be? Men at Work have just been announced for the Red Hot Summer Tour, and we're very excited, of course, to be bringing you that special interview.

0: Australian singer Eliza Hull with her tune Hotel Room. Actually, I'm thinking mystery song themes. We've been doing a moment in time, but maybe we should do one about coming home. Should we think about that for next week? There's an idea. You're listening to 1233 ABC Newcastle Statewide. I'm Kylie Morris. Coming up shortly, we're going to have a conversation about rabbits.
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2: Text 0487 99 1233.
0: Now, there was a time when if you couldn't afford beef or lamb, you turned to rabbit. Bunnies were plentiful, cheap, and let's face it, they can get out of hand. So a rabbit on the dinner plate was doing the farmers a favour too. But what's this we're hearing? Rabbit meat has done a pivot. Is it really now considered a gourmet meat? David DeMarco is a chef and the owner of Pride Butchery in Sydney. David, is this true? Are bunnies the new Wagyu?
5: They're definitely becoming something of people are paying a lot of attention to and more interested in. I wouldn't go as far as Wagyu, but we've definitely seen an uptick in the last 6 months or year of people wanting rabbit meat.
0: And what's behind it? I mean, are people just, I don't know, getting caught up in Instagram recommendations from chefs in Central Europe who like to cook with rabbit meat or something?
5: Actually, I hadn't thought about the Europe connection because I know a lot of people are off to Europe at the moment. And one of the things I'd actually done was actually put together a few of the recipes. And a lot of the recipes are classical European because it's traditionally it was eaten a lot in Europe. I think it's definitely people seeing social media and the new recipes. And, you know, there's always this quest to find or re-find ingredients that are new and interesting. Some of the sales that when I get to talk to the customers is nostalgia as well. They remember it from their childhood. It's just a general uptick. And the fact that we now sell it online has increased the availability to a lot of people.
0: And what kind of rabbit meat are butchers able to sell? I mean, is it wild or is it farmed?
5: Both, actually. There's two types of rabbit commercially available in Australia. There's the white farmed rabbit, which actually has a milder taste. And then there's also wild rabbit, which is the one that, you know, if you're porting that one, that's actually taking rabbits out of the, off the land, which is great because apparently there's a bit of a resurgence in them with the weather. Mm. So we sell both wild rabbit, which is processed, and we sell that individually. It's a leaner and it has a more gamey flavour. But people who like rabbit, that's the one they want because of that flavour, deeper flavour it's got. So both are available commercially in Australia.
0: Perhaps you're listening and you have your own experiences of cooking rabbit or eating rabbit, or you're nostalgic for the memory of having done that. We'd love you to join this conversation with David DeMarco on if you give us a text. You can send us a text on 0487 99 1233 or a call on 1300 33 1233. David, what does it taste like? What's the easiest way to describe it to someone who hasn't eaten it?
5: So the farmed white rabbit, it is very similar in texture and taste to chicken or an older chicken with a chicken with a bit of flavour, a good chicken with a bit of flavour. Mm. The wild rabbit has got a slightly more gamey flavour to it. But texturally wise, and it is very, very similar to chicken. I remember growing up as a kid and having my mum cooking rabbit on the farm.

0: other than the bone was slightly different, you didn't really know it was, you wouldn't have really picked it. And then, of course, depending on how you're cooking it as well, that imparts a lot of flavour into it as well.
1: I'm getting John has just texted in to say, look, I think it's good to learn a little about rabbits. There's a vast difference between wild rabbits shot in the paddock or scrub and a farmed rabbit that they may be able to purchase. Venison is not beef or mutton. And wild caught rabbit versus farmed rabbit has similar differences in tenderness and taste. What do you think about that, David? Would you agree with John's view?
0: Absolutely correct. Yeah. Okay. Yeah. Yeah, your wild rabbit's going to have been out foraging, so it's going to be, you know, out in the wild, it's going to be eating all of the whatever it can get. It's considerably leaner in the fat content, and because it's having a wide range of food that it's foraging by itself, that flavour is going to be throughout the meat.
1: David, I don't want us to,
0: sorry,
1: no? I don't mean to cut you off, but I don't want us to run out of time to talk about how you cook it.
0: Sure.
1: So can you do a straight up substitute? So if you're making, I don't know, chicken schnitzel, lamb korma, can you just swap in rabbit?
0: No, I actually wouldn't recommend that because of its the fact that it's low in fat, it's not going to, you're not going to get the same result. You're going to get, it's going to dry out very quickly. Korma absolutely probably could actually because of korma, as long as you slow cook it. Rabbit really does tend itself towards the casseroles and the braises where it's in a liquid.
1: So that's your favourite way of cooking it? It's something that you can put in a slow cooker or something that you can stew on the stove for a couple of hours. And I'm guessing that would soften it, make it more palatable?
0: Absolutely. It keeps the meat moist because of that low fat content. So, and it just gives it time to, you know, really become soft and flavourful. You know, the classics is cacciatore, the Italian methods of doing it, fantastic.
1: And David, sorry, just finally, the cost of this, how does it compare to other meats like your lamb or your beef?
0: It's unfortunately because of a shortage that we had a few months ago, the price has gone up. It's wild rabbit is running around about $40 to $45 each, and wild farmed rabbit, just because unfortunately the shortage of it, is up to $60 a kilo. So it's at the high end of your meats.
1: Okay, so you have to be pretty deliberate about your choice to add it to the menu. But David, thank you so much for bringing us up to date on how to cook it, what it tastes like. Really appreciate it.
0: You're more than welcome. Thank you so much.
1: That's David DeMarco, who's a chef and the owner of a butchery in Sydney. Thanks so much for your company today. Just a reminder that we will have Colin Hay live from LA on the show tomorrow morning. Right now, though, it's nearly news time on ABC Radio.
2: Rhiannon Solomon Marin with ABC News. US President Donald Trump insists Iran would never have a nuclear weapon under his deal as more details about the proposal are made public. Europe correspondent Catherine Diss reports.
3: As he met with the Qatari and UAE leaders at the G7 summit in France, the US President Donald Trump said his deal meant Iran would never have a nuclear weapon and insisted that the Strait of Hormuz would reopen toll-free. While there's still scant detail, a US official said upon signing the agreement, Iran would be able to immediately start selling oil and fuel, which included the banking, transport and insurance services, but that it would have to meet conditions. The luxurious resort city of Lausanne in Switzerland is shaping up as the likely location for the formal signing of the agreement that's expected on Friday. Catherine Diss, ABC News, Evian Laban.
2: Two men charged over the kidnapping and murder of Sydney grandfather Chris Bagzarian have been refused bail. Police say the 85-year-old was taken from his North Ryde home in February in a case of mistaken identity. His remains were found 11 days later at a golf club in the city's northwest. Two men, aged 19 and 21, charged with murder, have fronted Mount Druitt local court where they were refused bail to appear at a later date. Four other men remain before the courts. The New South Wales Police Force says it will consider the recommendations of a report which found officers responded inadequately on the night a woman was killed by her abusive partner. Police took almost an hour to respond to a 000 call from a witness who reported the bashing death of Lindy Lucena in Ballina around 3 years ago. The Law Enforcement Conduct Commission has made 8 recommendations following an inquiry, but Greens MP Sue Higginson says police can't be deciding what gets investigated in matters they are involved in.
4: That is counter to accountability, and I think that is what leads to mistrust of the New South Wales Police Force. And I don't think that we should be going down that path. We need a police force that is accountable and transparent and one that the people can trust.
2: Two former Star Entertainment directors have been handed fines of hundreds of thousands of dollars for breaching the Corporations Act. Earlier this year, the federal court found Star's former CEO, Matthias Becchia, and its former lawyer, Paula Martin, breached their duties in relation to the handling of the risks associated with money laundering at one of Australia's major casinos. Justice Michael Lee has now imposed a penalty of $700,000 on Mr. Becchia and $400,000 for Paula Martin. Radio shock jock Kyle Sanderlands has reached a settlement with KISS FM owner ARN over its cancellation of his $100 million contract. In a statement to the Australian Stock Exchange, the network says it's agreed to pay their former breakfast host $12 million. The company cancelled Mr. Sanderlands' contract after a 14-day suspension following an on-air row with his co-host Jackie Henderson. ARN says separate legal proceedings launched against them by Ms. Henderson, who was also sacked, are ongoing. A seismologist says mining in broken

0: Broken Hill recorded 7 earthquakes in the city last year, the most in its recorded history. Senior seismologist at Geoscience Australia, Jonathan Griffin, says mining can induce earthquakes in some cases, but it's difficult to be certain.
1: If you start mining and you take some rock off the top of that, that might make it more easy for that stress to be released in an earthquake. So we know it does happen in some situations. It gets very difficult to then point to any particular earthquake and say if this one was or was not induced by mining.
0: In sport, Australian coach Graham Arnold's team Iraq has lost its opening World Cup match to Norway 4-1 in Boston. Manchester City superstar Erling Haaland starred for Norway, scoring 2 goals. Earlier, France kicked off their campaign with a hard-fought 3-1 victory against Senegal. The French striker Kylian Mbappe scored 2 goals, breaking the record for most goals for the national team with 58. In other matches to be played today, Argentina takes on Algeria, and the day's final match will see Austria play debutants Jordan. To the weather, scattered showers or rain areas developing in the far west this evening, dry and partly cloudy elsewhere. In Sydney, partly cloudy today with light winds, heading for a top of 22 degrees in the city and in the west. 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
9: Ken Gamble is a private investigator. Over his long and colourful career, Ken has staked out bikies making false insurance claims, raided factories pumping out fake Bart Simpson T-shirts, and burst in on boiler rooms full of online scammers. Ken's focus these days is on complex cybercrime and large-scale financial fraud with his agency, IFW Global. But perhaps the investigations that have had the most impact are the cases that Ken has taken on pro bono. The ones on behalf of grieving families overseas, whose adventure-loving kids had come to Australia as young backpackers and then just disappeared. Hi, Ken.
10: Hi.
9: You spent part of your childhood living in Mount Isa. What took your family there?
10: I did. My father was a builder. We started our life in Mount Isa in the 70s, and I started primary school

0: But years later, I come to learn that it was the sulphur in the air coming out of that big chimney.
1: And how is your dad's work as a builder going in those early years?
0: He was booming as a builder. He had a company called Gamble Builders in Mount Isa in the early 70s. And he was getting big contracts. He was building townships. He was really, things were booming for him. Up probably until the mid-70s when he had health problems.
1: What was your dad like at home after a long day of work?
0: Exhausted. He was a very hard worker. He had a lot of men working for him, and it was physical. It was out in the sun. He'd wear this white hard hat. He'd come home in a truck, you know, filled with tools and building parts in the back of the truck, and he was always exhausted. He'd go to the pub after. It was a very big drinking culture in Mount Isa, so he was one of these guys that would go to the pub and have a few beers after work with the boys, and

0: And I think that the drinking was bringing a lot of that aggression on, you know, from years of probably trauma in his early life or whatever it may be.
1: Do you remember feeling scared as a little kid of your dad?
0: No, no, I don't. I don't ever feel being scared. I think that Dad was never physical with us, myself, my brother, or my sisters. He certainly was physical with other people, but I didn't have any time when I felt scared of him. But he was a big man, and I was a little boy, so whatever Dad would say, you know, I would follow.
1: What about life for your mum while the family was in Mount Isa? What was it like, do you think?
0: Well, she was the secretary for the building company, so she was working very hard at home with the kids. She was also

0: health problems. What did that mean for his company once he got sick?
1: Well, it was gallstones. He got gallstones. He had to have an operation. And once he had the operation, he was off the tools. He was off the sites. He had to appoint a couple of his guys to take over, and that's when the problems started. He was weeks and weeks off because he also got sick from the operation. So he took a significant amount of time off work, and while he was taking that time off,

0: because they took our house, so we had to sell the house. And we decided we were all going to move up. I think it was the end of 76. We all moved up to the Gregory Hotel, and I began my year of, in 1977 living in a pub in the middle of the outback.
1: How remote was this pub?
0: The closest town was 120 kilometres, which was Burketown, a one pub, very small town. And it was 300 miles north of Mount Isa. It was a hub for all the surrounding stations. So all the big cattle properties in the area, Lawn Hill, Mellish Park, Nardoo, all these incredible stations –

0: hearing this. It was a long day.
1: It was exhausting, and it was 7 days a week because the pub, you know, it would open on Sundays, only for a short time on Sundays, but it was a full time job. People would arrive sometimes at midnight, and they'd be broken down, and they were bogged out on the road. There was always people coming by, waking us up. There was a problem. You know, someone's injured. We need to call the flying doctor. There's just always something. So it was very common that mum and dad would get woken up in the middle of the night for something.
0: Mm. What would the pub be like on weekends, Friday nights, Saturday nights? You say that's when a lot of the jackaroos and other people working on the stations had come in. What do you remember about weekends?
1: It was very busy. The ringers would come in from all the stations. You got the Australian and the Indigenous. So there was a lot of Indigenous ringers in those days working together out on the properties. There's kind of a mixture between the Indigenous cowboys, you know, we call them, and the white Australian, and they would come in and drink, and when they would get on the drink, they would start to fight, right? So there was a lot of clashing and fighting between the Indigenous people and the white Australian people, only because of alcohol. So there was I saw a lot of violence with that. There was even a shooting one night when someone fired a .22 and two bullets went through a caravan. And I think that was towards the end of 77 when mum said, you know, this is enough, we got to get out of here. And so that was when things started to look bad for living there. There was just so much violence and drama.
0: What about with your dad, who was already drinking pretty heavily in Mount Isa? What did being a publican mean for him and alcohol?
1: Oh, he probably drank more. Then he was constantly drinking then at the pub, and that was another issue, you know. There'd be a fight in the bar, he'd jump across the bar, throw them out. You know, he was a very big, strong man, so I never really saw him. I never saw anyone actually beat him up or have a fight. He would just drag people out and throw them out. But

0: home on the weekend. What was your job with that?
1: So I learned to drive very young. I was probably driving around 11 years old. I learned to drive a car, and Dad gave me this international small truck, like a utility, as my own vehicle to drive whenever I like. So I drove this everywhere, and I realised that all these ringers that came and got drunk on a Friday night had to get home. They had to get back to the station. And the station could be a few miles away, or it could be up to 40, 50 miles away. There was one particular station called Mellish Park where I was working for a short time, and these ringers would need a lift home. So I figured out that I could be their taxi driver. So I started this taxi service every Friday night, sort of midnight when the pub would close, and I would take all these drunks back, and I'd fill the back of the truck, literally fill it with about 10 people.
0: And you were 12?
1: I'm 12 years old. I had to sit on a pillow because it was a very big steering wheel.
0: How long would it take you to get them out there?
1: It was probably about 45-minute drive, and I would drive them out there, and then I would pull up and they'd be all drunk and asleep, all asleep in the back of the truck. So I couldn't wake them up because I wasn't strong enough, so I'd have to try and get one or two awake and then drag all the rest of them off the truck onto the ground. It was really tough getting them off out of the vehicle.

0: can gamble.
1: So when your family decided to leave the pub, how did you feel about that? Were you ready to leave that life, or were you happy out there in your own way?
2: I was happy. I was happy, and my brother was happy. We loved it. We loved the freedom of being out in the country. We had guns. We were our own guns. We each had a 22. I had a 22 Winchester lever action. Like, I felt like I was in the cowboy and Indian movies, you know, the old side gun that you put on the saddle. We were living the dream as kids, a lot of freedom to do stuff. And it was disappointing that at the end of 77, Mum and Dad said, actually what happened was the creditors from the bankruptcy ended up seeing that the pub was making significant money and it was a great asset. So they actually ended up coming and taking the pub. And they moved in on the Gregory and they seized that. So that was kind of the Dad's only money-making tool. And I think that Dad wasn't paying back enough money from the pub as well. He said that he needed to keep that because it was earning income and it could help to pay back the bills, but I don't think he paid much back. So by the end of 77, we were packing up once again.
1: And where did your family head then?
2: Well, Dad's accountant was Jim Rafter, the father of Pat Rafter, the famous tennis player. Jim Rafter was Dad's accountant in Mount Isa in the 70s. That's where the Rafter family come from, and we were very close family friends. So Jim Rafter said, look, to my dad, we've got a little house, a farmhouse that we've bought in a place called Yamundi on the Sunshine Coast in southeast Queensland, you know, thousands of miles away. And if you want to go and live there, you can go and live there for free. Just maybe do it up and do some carpentry work because Dad was a builder. If you're willing to go and fix the property up, it's an old dairy farm, then I'd be more than happy to let you guys stay in it. So that was an opportunity that Mum and Dad took and packed up his Dodge Fuso truck, a big 10-ton truck with all of our belongings and animals and everything.
1: What animals were you bringing with you?
2: We had two horses, a nanny goat, a pig, a pet pig called Honky, which was a white pig. I still got photos of Honky. It was a domestic pig. It grew up since it was a piglet and used to sit down for peanuts in front of the pub. It would sit down like a dog and you'd feed it peanuts. So, true story.

0: cab, and we took off down to Yamundi on the Sunshine Coast.
1: The tropics of the Sunshine Coast.
0: Yeah.
1: You know, you'd been living a life of so much freedom. Your schooling had been via School of the Air. What was your first day back in regular schooling like?
0: It was actually not very good because I was a white-skinned boy with a crew cut, and I was suddenly in a school with a bunch of guys with suntans and long hair. So I had come into a surfy environment. Back in 1977, everyone had long hair, but I didn't. So I was immediately an outcast the day I walked into that school. And someone had a go at me. Someone called me a skinhead or something, and I had a punch-up with a guy. A guy named Danny, and he was one of the biggest kids in the class. And the fight got broken up, but I did pretty well because I had fought a lot up in the Gregory. I'd had a lot of fights, and I was a good fighter. And my way of dealing things was start throwing punches, because that's what I was taught when I growing up, looking at Dad, the way he would deal with things. So anyway, that first day, it changed everything for me. I got a bit of respect, ended up growing my hair a bit longer and became very good friends with the guy that I had the fight with.
1: And what about you as a fighter? Were you training as a boxer, or was this just a, you know, extracurricular activity?
0: So when I started high school, I started to train at a local boxing club, the Gympie. It was Gympie, which is another town, you know, up the road, 30 minutes up the road. And I joined the Golden City Boxing Club, and I started going to boxing lessons every afternoon. Mum would take me 3 or 4 times a week, and I got into amateur boxing, and that was a

0: in year 10. My trainer, George Mills, he asked me if I want to start competing in tournaments, and I said, absolutely, I'm ready for it, you know. And so that led to me winning the Queensland light middleweight title for under-17s, and I got this gold medal, and it was amazing. And the town was, you know, very proud, and there was newspaper stories and all this. So then I wasn't selected for the Australian team because I hadn't had enough experience. They said the only way I can go is if I raise the money myself and pay for myself. So we had a fundraiser in Yamundi. We put it in the newspaper and we immediately raised $1,000, I think it was, for me to fly to Perth to fight in the Australian light middleweight championships. And I subsequently went there in July. I fought a guy called Craig Bushby, who was a very experienced fighter, and he was the current Australian light middleweight champion. And I was the real underdog, this kid from the bush that you know, didn't have a lot of fights under my belt.
1: What are your memories of the actual fight?
0: Oh, I still remember it vividly. I will never forget. As soon as I walked in the ring, I just got a stinging smack to the head, and all I could hear is bells ringing. And of course, that used to get me really going. So I then went on the attack throughout the fight. I was literally just punching it out with him. It was punch for punch. It was a very brutal amateur fight, because in those days they didn't stop fights when someone would bleed. So I had a cut eye, and he had a bleeding nose. So he bled everywhere. There was blood everywhere. My eye was cut, and by the end of the third round it was closed, like a Rocky Balboa fight. And at the end of the fight, I just knew that you know, I didn't know whether I won or lost, but I knew that I'd hit him a lot of times, and I couldn't knock the guy out. He was just so fit and solid. But I constantly moved forward and moved forward to him. I would never back away. I just kept moving towards him, and I won the fight. I won in a unanimous decision. They raised my hand, and as that hand raised, there was a photographer took a photograph, which I still have that photo to this day. My eyes all closed up. I've got blood dripping down my face. It was the proudest moment of my life at that stage.
1: Your boxing career came to an end pretty quickly after that, though. What happened?
0: It did, yeah. So I was training again for the state titles, state Queensland titles, in the open adult division. But unfortunately, about a week before the titles, I got in a brawl in a pub. Someone had a go at me, and an older guy with a beard, trying to tell me that I wasn't old enough to be in the pub, something stupid. And of course, it ended up in a fight. I knocked him down in the pub, and then I was kicked out, and I went outside, and I was standing on the footpath waiting for a taxi, and a big guy came out, a big guy about 6'6", came out, and he took a king hit at me, and he just swung and smacked me in the head, and he opened up my left eye above my eyebrow, and I was rushed to hospital with 6 or 7 stitches in my eye because he cut it open and it bled really badly. And then the following Monday, I walked into the trainer, took one look at me with all the stitches in my eye, and he just shook his head. And that was the last thing I remember about my boxing career, because I walked out of there that day, and that was it. It was all over.
1: Because that injury was so bad, it was always going to be at risk of damage.
0: Always at risk.
1: Damage.
0: Having a cut above your eye would always be a risk of opening up again during fights. So it was kind of, you know, it was too risky.
1: Were you a big drinker yourself back then,
0: no,
1: Ken?
0: No, I didn't drink at all. Used to go out and drink milk. my friends would laugh at me. I would... I'd drink water or milk. I didn't drink alcohol. I stayed away from it completely because I was training. I wasn't interested in all my friends were smoking dope and getting stoned and drinking alcohol and going to the pub and all these things. Just wasn't interested in that. I think I'd been exposed to so much of it. And I decided that I wanted to be fit and healthy, and I stuck to the boxing, and it kept me right away from drinking.
1: You spent the next couple of years working as a fire and with the Army Reserve. And then what took you to Sydney?
0: By the age of, you know, 20, I had significant skill sets, military, fire brigade, first aid, live rescue. I was a photographer. I had a lot of skill sets for a young man. And it was actually my great uncle, Ray Stubbs, who was a private investigator with a company called Webster's Investigations down in Sydney, he actually said to me one day, why don't you think about

becoming a private investigator. And I said, oh, gee, Uncle Ray, that'd be amazing. How do I do that, you know? And he said, look, I'll make a phone call for you. I'll ring up the company I used to work with, Webster's. It was the biggest private detective agency in Australia at that time. And they had big contracts with insurance companies and all this sort of stuff. So he did. He made a phone call. And I subsequently packed up. I had a Ford Cortina. And when I hit Sydney, I actually started working in a photo lab developing photographs for a couple of months while I waited for the opportunity to get this interview with Webster's. And in April, finally in April 88, the interview came and they gave me the job as a trainee.

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1: On Conversations today, my guest is private investigator Ken Gamble. After the news headlines, how Ken learnt the art of covert surveillance. 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
2: Rhiannon Solomon-Marin with a news update. Two men have been charged over the kidnapping and murder of a Sydney grandfather earlier this year. Chris Bagzarian was taken from his home and later found dead near a golf course in a case of mistaken identity. The pair's arrest take the total people facing court over his death so far to six. Carl Sanderlands has reached a settlement with his former employer over the termination of his $100 million contract. Both he and his former co-host Jackie O launched separate lawsuits against the owner of Kiss FM after the pair were fired following an on-air argument earlier this year. Media company ARN has now agreed to pay the radio shock jock a cash sum of just over $12 million. And a handful of burrowing bettongs have been released beyond the fences at a national park in far west New South Wales decades after their local extinction. More than a dozen of the animals are now learning to live alongside predators. That's the latest from ABC News.
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1: On Conversations today, my guest is Ken Gamble. Ken is a private investigator and his company IFW Global specialises in complex cybercrime. Ken has also been involved in several high-profile missing person cases in Australia. Ken, you got this job as a trainee private investigator with the firm that your uncle had worked with called Webster's. What kind of cases did you start working on?
4: They had a big contract with GIO, Government Insurance Office, doing workers' compensation claims and third-party injury claims. It was all back in the days when there was so many people claiming compensation from personal injuries. So they got this big contract to spy on people that had work cover claims in. So I was trained in surveillance. So they needed people to go out and spy on people. So I started learning covert surveillance, and I was out day one. I went out in the back of a van with a guy called Kurt, who was one of the most senior guys in the company. He took me out, and after about a week, he said, "Look, I think you're ready to do your own stuff." You know, I could drive very well. I was used to camouflage and concealment from the army, and I was used to taking risks.
1: What was your first proper stakeout that you did solo? Tell me about that.
4: I did a job in Marrickville on a guy who actually was on a big compo claim, an old guy, and his name was Fred, and he was actually selling refrigerators and white goods on a weekend. So he was doing these garage sales, and everybody had tried to catch this guy. A few of the guys at Webster's had even tried, and they'd been burnt, what we call burnt. They'd been spotted by Fred. So Fred was very surveillance aware.
1: And he was claiming what, that he was injured, couldn't move, couldn't work.
4: He would go to the doctors, and he was saying he was totally incapacitated from any employment. But I think it was a neighbour tipped off the GIO that this guy was very active and he was running this business. A few of the guys got burned, and he would sometimes get in his car and chase them, and he was quite aggressive.
1: So why do they have put the rookie like you on this old hand?
4: That's a great question. They actually did it thinking that I'd be burned, because everyone else was getting burned. Even the most experienced people were getting burned. They decided, look, we'll put you on this guy, see what you can do with this guy.

0: because during my training I had expressed a keen interest to do surveillance outside the vehicle, like get out of the vehicle and hide in the bushes, and you know, don't just sit there in a car, you know, climb a tree or something, or you know, so I had all these weird ideas about how I could spy on people. And so they said, oh, well, let's try you out with Fred. So they gave me the brief. I went out there on a morning, and I'd staked it out the night before, had a look up the street. There's no way I could park a car or a van, a white van with dark windows, anywhere in the street. So I parked two streets away, the other side of the railway line, and I got my army greens on with a scrim net, which I brought from the army. I still had all my army gear.
1: In the middle of Marrickville?
0: Middle of Marrickville, along the railway line in the bushes, and I went in there at 5 a.m, just before daylight, and I laid in the bushes.
1: What were you going to say to anyone who found you there in army camo with a scrim net?
0: No one would find me unless they walked in the bush, so you'd have to walk in. And yes, occasionally it did happen. Someone would walk in the bush and nearly step on me, and I'd jump up and scare the daylights out of them. But that's the risk you took. I realised there was a footpath where a lot of pedestrians was walk by, but nobody should be walking in the bush next to the railway line. I mean, that wouldn't make sense, right? So I took the chance and I got into that bush, and once he was comfortable, there's no one watching him, I was able to film, him physically dragging these big fridges and washers and all these things on a trolley and lifting, and I got amazing footage, and I took it back. And that case became quite famous in the office. They used to put images of Fred up on the wall. Yeah, it was just one of those cases that you know, I just thought outside the box. So within no time, I was part of a 10-man surveillance team going down to Griffith, watching the Italians that were later named in the Wood Royal Commission as traffickers of drugs. We didn't know at that time in 1988. 89, we had no idea that we were watching some of the biggest drug traffickers in the world for insurance claims.
1: What were you surveilling them for insurance claims?
0: They would all get in a car, about six of them, and they would have an accident, deliberately staged accident, and they would all say they had a whiplash claim. So they would put in a compensation claim saying they got whiplash, sore neck following the accident. They realised they could extract all this money from insurance companies. So it became a very big thing. There were more than 50 claims came out of Griffith over a two-year period, and our job was to go down and find out whether these people were really injured and to obtain footage of them, which we did very successfully.
1: And how tricky was that to do, to get footage? I mean, did you have concealed cameras or what?
0: No, it was, again, it required working in teams, and it required us getting out of our vehicles and hiding in the bushes. So the only way we could spy on these people was to infiltrate their properties. And this is in the day before the Supreme Court ruled that we couldn't use footage on a property.
1: So it was legal to go in?
0: It was legal. It wasn't illegal. It wasn't legal because we were still trespassing, but the footage was being used in court and it was never challenged until sometime around 91, 92, there was a Supreme Court, a change of the law where a film obtained whilst trespassing is not admissible. But back in the 80s, we could do whatever we liked. So we would go in, sneak in, hide in the grape vineyard with the scrim net, you know, with a can of Mortine in case the dogs came. And we would hide and we would film these people and obtain footage of them doing what they shouldn't be doing.
1: And despite all of your excellent, you know, camouflage skills, were you ever caught? Would people find? What happened then?
0: I was caught a number of times by people on the property. They'd come across over to my area where I was hiding or whatever, and I would just step out, and I would just apologise and say, "Look, sorry, I'm in the middle of we're in the middle of an army exercise." Because I would wear full army greens. My mates thought I was crazy. They thought, you can't walk around in army gear. And I said, if I get caught, I'm just going to tell them I'm in the army, because I've got army boots, an army pack, I've got greens. I look like I'm a soldier. What's a soldier doing on someone's property, right? So I used to tell them, we're doing an army exercise and I've taken a shortcut through your property and I'm really sorry. I shouldn't be here. But I just took a shortcut. The rest of my platoon is just over the hill. And they would sit there shaking their head and not even knowing what to say.
1: So taken aback by this, by you and your army gear and your story.
0: Yeah, some of them, they were...

0: the farmers, so they weren't actually very aggressive. You know, surprisingly, they would say, "Oh, you're lucky the dog didn't get you," or you know, or "Well, you know, can you get off the property?" Or there was never really any aggression. They were, you know, they were pretty good about it, and they were just shaking their head in disbelief as to why I was crossing in their property, and it was a bit of a shock.
1: What other tricks did you have up your sleeve as time went on?
0: Well, we had a lot of tricks. We used to carry our own food and everything, of course. You know, sometimes I'd have to feed my lunch to the dog or whatever animal come up. It wasn't always dogs. Sometimes cattle were spooked and horses and, you know, because we were on farms. But we had a lot of tricks. I had a night vision scope. We would look at car plates at night. We would sneak in at night. And it was very dangerous. When I look back at what we were doing, I wouldn't do it in this day and age. I would never, ever do what I did in the 80s and early 90s. It was actually so dangerous what we were doing. But we didn't have a sense of danger. There was no CCTV in those days. There was no external way of them knowing that we were there. So it wasn't
1: all just farmers. I mean, some of these operations, there were bikie gangs involved. I mean, dangerous people who wouldn't have been happy being filmed covertly.
0: Well, in Griffith, the families we were targeting were all Italians, and those Italian families, some of them, not all, some of them were named

0: as being members of a very large drug trafficking network. These were, you know, alleged mafia figures that we didn't know. We didn't know till the following year or two when they were suddenly named in this big royal commission into drug trafficking. It was crazy.
1: My guest on Conversations is private investigator and cybercrime specialist Ken Gamble. In the 90s, Ken, you moved away from insurance fraud more into counterfeit goods. What sort of goods?
0: Yeah, in 91, the counterfeiting of clothes and footwear exploded. You know, all these brands like Reebok and Puma and Adidas, Billabong, of course, surfy brands, Rip Curl, all these brands were being ripped off at the markets. They were mainly Chinese groups that were into sweatshops and they were master counterfeiters. The Chinese were good at copying anything. So they started infiltrating all the markets, all the Sunday markets, Saturday markets, Paddy's markets around the country with all these counterfeit clothes and footwear. So there was a group that formed called the Anti-Counterfeiting Action Group, the ACAG. And I was one of the founding investigators with another investigator named Ken Taylor, another Ken. And he was the principal investigator and I was one of Ken's assistants. And so we went around markets and we started staking out all these Chinese counterfeiters and started building up all this evidence. And that was when I was first exposed to preparing evidence for police, because we would get them arrested. We would raid their premises.
1: Because were these goods being made, manufactured in Australia or imported from overseas?
0: Yeah, they're being made. One place we raided was in Farr Street, Marrickville, in an industrial area there. They were making it upstairs. We had to scale a building to take a photo of the counterfeiting operation. So they were making it here in Australia using screen printing, the old screen printing method, and it was very successful. They made an enormous amount of money, but the brands all got together and they formed this group. So that led to doing work with all the major brands in Australia and overseas brands, and then that led into work for Microsoft, you know, counterfeit Windows 98 software, because that was flooding the market when the software packages started to come out.
1: Well, you started this move into online scams really early on in the early days of the internet. What did you realise was going to be different about this kind of fraud once the internet and, you know, email was involved?
0: Well, it was an incredible platform for criminals because, you know, the internet opened up so much opportunity to be able to do things on a rapid basis, do things very fast and quickly. You could communicate very quickly. You could set up fake websites so easily. You could be anyone you want to be. You can set up alias names. You know, it was completely lawless.
1: And could do everything at scale, I guess,
0: everything
1: differently.
0: And that's what ended up happening in more recent years. It upscaled to such a huge industrial, you know, size that it's just unbelievable that how big criminal activity has become on the internet. But back in those days, it was the start of the internet boom, the start of the dot-com criminal boom. It was piracy, movie piracy, counterfeiting, the theft of intellectual property, email hacking. The old Nigerian prince scam started on email. And one of the big problems in the early 90s was spam. So when emails came out, we'd sit at our inbox and it'd be filled with spam. It was before the days of spam filters. And spamming became illegal. One of my big jobs in the 90s was the job for AOL. They'd got a $6 million judgment against a guy who was on the run in the Philippines and they couldn't find him. So they asked me to track him down and I went over to the Philippines and located him and had him arrested by the police.
1: How hard was he to find?
0: Well, at that point, by the mid to late 90s, I had very good contacts there in the police, former investigators, former intelligence people. I had all the connections, so I was able to tap into my connections and do checks on him and ended up getting him arrested. And whilst he was under arrest at the airport, he actually went to fly out and they detained him. The police held him, because the police chief was a friend of one of my operatives, and we went and served him with the AOL judgment.
1: You've been involved in raiding online scam offices all over the world, Ken. What are they like inside?
0: These are corporate offices, no different to walking in the office of Microsoft. I mean, you walk in.

0: These call centres, there are people sitting at desks on computers with headphones and earpieces, and they're talking away. They're doing sales, telesales work. So you wouldn't know the difference between a telesales marketing company and a criminal boiler room run by organised crime groups. They're exactly the same. They just look like a normal office. And they have a branding, a big brand, on the wall with some local company that says, you know, something telemarketing. So when people walk past the office, they see all these people, they don't even look twice. It's not unless you sit there and see what they're really doing. They're actually, you know, selling investments of some sort that are fake.
1: Do you get an adrenaline rush when that moment of breaking through a door? What's it like?
0: Absolutely. I mean, that's like getting in the boxing ring for the world title. You know, it is an amazing feeling, because when you work so hard, and anyone in law enforcement can appreciate this, when you work hard months, sometimes even years, to put together a case and it's coming to a head, and I happen to be privileged enough to be there when the doors are being kicked down with a SWAT team, I think that's an amazing feeling, because you are there to see it all go down rather than stepping back in the shadows and not being able to be part of it. And back in my very early days of working with law enforcement, I was able to develop these relationships where they had respect for the work I did, and they would respect myself and my colleagues because of the, you know, we would always be professional about the way we would present the cases. So if you build that working relationship, then you can be there for those moments, and there's been a lot of them, and I've lost count of how many I've done now.
1: You then developed a specialty in being able to trace people's mobile phone data. I want to ask you about the young Belgian backpacker Celine Kramer, who disappeared walking in Tasmania. How did you get involved in the case of Celine?
0: Well, I had been doing pro bono work over the years in missing persons cases and child abduction cases. So these were matters that were outside the box for me. They weren't part of my regular work. And it's very hard to charge someone for a case like that, because there's a lot of hours you end up doing. And I thought I'll just take certain cases I would take on pro bono, and this was one of them. And some of the other matters that I've worked on have been highly publicised. And one of Celine's best friends, Justine, she had seen me on another program involving a missing young Belgian boy in Byron Bay, and she had reached out to me straight away and said, would you be able to help with Celine's case, and just to have a look at what the police have done, and you know, just give us some advice. And that was all the request was initially, just can you help. And I looked at the case and I was immediately interested in the case. You know, had a grieving mother on the other side of the world. She had vanished, completely gone off the radar after a walk in Philosopher Falls. And I decided to start looking into that case and getting access to the data which Celine had left in her Google account.
1: And once you looked at that data, had access to it, what could you discover from that?
0: Well, I had spent a lot of time doing work with geospatial analysts from the military. So I'd spent time working with these guys on other cases, and I understood the fundamentals of tracking data, how data can leave a trail. And over the years, I've learned a lot about how data can be used to track people and their locations and signal strengths and all these things. So I had realised that when somebody has their location services left on, they leave GPS coordinates wherever they go. And in the matter of Celine, what had happened is she had left the coordinates during her trip to Philosopher Falls, but the settings on her map, her Google Maps, when you logged into her email account and you went to her maps to look at her timeline, those settings were not showing raw data. They were showing lines, straight lines, showing you kind of, you know, lines of where she'd been. Most people just look at that and go, okay, and then she stopped at Philosopher Falls. That's where the line ends. And that's what happened. The police searched Philosopher Falls, the waterfall, which is the most obvious place to search in case she fell. But what I knew from experience, as soon as I logged into that account that day, I knew immediately to go to the settings in Google and the map settings and convert the data on the screen to raw data. that changed everything. When I converted it to raw data, I found about 35 red dots, which were GPS coordinates with very strong accuracy inside Philosopher Falls Forest, not on the waterfall side, but on the upper hill side of where she had walked.
1: That data showed you that she had walked up into, off the path and up into the forest.
0: It told me exactly what she did. I was able to determine that she had gone in, she had walked around towards Magnet Dam, she'd crossed the Seven Mile Creek, she'd turned around, she had started to realise that it was getting late, she started to come back along the path, and suddenly she took a right turn because it was the fastest way to get back to her car as the crow flies, because her Google Maps was showing her, it was pointing to go that way, not the path, because it wasn't recognising the path. So she made the fateful mistake of following that Google Maps arrow that was on her phone, pointing up the hill, and she went up that hill to try and cut through to her vehicle, which was about 2 kilometres away.
1: So you knew then this area to search, where the police hadn't been searching, knew this was a place to look.
0: Yes.
1: What team did you go about assembling to search that area?
0: Well, once I had established her last point, GPS point, at 4:18 p.m. on that day, I knew she was at that location, right in that place. The phone remained on. It was intermittently hitting the tower, and I could tell that that phone was still there and it hadn't moved much, because the tower strength, it appeared to be giving off fairly consistent geolocation pings from the tower. But there was no more GPS coordinates. So she's gone over the hill into an area where there's no GPS. So I realised at that point, after already doing a couple of other searches, that the only way to do a proper search is to do a grid search, a 50-metre grid search using mapping technology, and actually get a team of people in there to stand side by side and do a grid search. And that's what happened.
1: And the Tasmanian police were in support of this as well?
0: Yes, they weren't supportive initially until they realised that this was well coordinated. And once we had written to them and we had a meeting with them and told them how we intend to do the search, they were satisfied that this was going to be done professionally. So they said, "We're very happy to come and give a briefing to your team." And they were extremely supportive right from day one. It was only within the first 2 hours that we found the phone.
1: The fact that it was just there by itself, what did that mean?
0: It was just sitting in the grass. It was half buried. One of the guys almost walked on it, and it was just a miraculous find.
1: Did you expect to find her there as well?
0: Yes, we did.
1: Okay.
0: We thought her remains could be very close. So we then regrouped and we said, well, we're on the right track here. Now that we've got her phone, we believe her remains could be anywhere in this vicinity. So we went on to continue the grid searching, literally 5 more days, and we covered about 40 hectares of land through treacherous forest, climbing over logs and under logs and undergrowth, and it was very treacherous in some places. But we eliminated that whole search area, and we were able to determine that she was definitely not there, and she must have gone. Because if she went south, she would have gone to the car park. She would have come across the road. So she must have gone north towards the Arthur River. She's dropped the phone just 70 metres from that last GPS coordinate when it got dark and it was raining, freezing cold, 0 degrees. She's climbing through the bush and the phone has fallen out of her pocket or her jacket. It's fallen on the ground, and she would have gone into a panic at that point, because that was her lifeline, that phone. To get out of there was her lifeline. She had that map on her phone. What we now know is that she's doubled back. She's gone back the way she came, back over the hill, and she's made her way down until she's hit the Arthur River. And then she's gone down the Arthur River to a point where I believe, based on all the evidence, that she tried to cross through what we call log jams. There's fallen trees across the river, and there's very strong rapids running down this river, particularly when it floods. So I believe that she's tried to cross, she's fallen in, and she's drowned and been caught under the log jam, and her body has been caught under there until it decomposed. And that's why the police couldn't find, because they went down the Arthur River as well, they couldn't find her, because she was potentially leveraged under the log jams. And it wasn't until her body decomposed that the bones floated down the river.
1: And that's eventually where another volunteer, after this search, managed to find
0: remains. The volunteer group, particularly the locals, decided to keep

0: going, and they were going out on weekends, and they started. We started to focus on the Arthur River, and I, you know, we all agreed that that was the best place now to start covering the Arthur River area. And one of the volunteers, he was on his own doing a search. He was 3 kilometres away down the river, and he came across her partial remains in the riverbed.
1: What did that mean for Celine's family and friends being able to find?
0: Well, it was giving the answers that they needed. They needed to know what happened to her. I mean, you never get closure from something like this, but I think what it gave the family was really, really good answers.
1: You talked about the kind of adrenaline rush that you'd get as an investigator bursting through an online scam room. This must have been a different sort of feeling once there was this resolution with Celine's case. What was it like for you?
0: I think I was just incredibly proud to have been able to assemble this group of people, incredibly honoured to be part of this group. And it was just one of those moments that I, you know, felt this is why we do what we do. This is the reason why we do what we do, because people thought I was crazy going into very treacherous conditions, putting myself and others at risk, doing something that was just crazy, you know. But I said there was a logic behind this. If you do this properly, we could solve this case. I said it right in the beginning. So when the result happens, you kind of feel like saying, you know, I told you so, but it wasn't like that. It was just, you know, sorrow for the family, of course, because we had to break the news to Celine's mum. You're really happy that you've got this result, but you're really sad at the same time because this is someone's life and you now have to tell the family. You know, you have this feeling of elation that comes across you when you get these results, but then, you know, from years of experience, you do what you have to do and then get on with the next job.
1: Ken, it's been fascinating to learn about you and your work. Thank you so much for being my guest on Conversation.
0: My pleasure. Thank you.
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1: Ken Gamble is the co-founder of the private intelligence and cyber investigations firm IFW Global. This episode of Conversations was produced by Jen Leake and recorded on the lands of the Turrbal and Yagara peoples. Our executive producer is Nicola Harrison. I'm Sarah Konoski. Thanks for listening.
3: Rhiannon Solomon Marin with ABC News. 2 men have been formally refused bail after being charged over the kidnapping and murder of a Sydney grandfather. Gavin Coote reports.
4: Chris Baggs RN was taken from his home in North Ryde in February in a case of mistaken identity. The 85-year-old's remains were found near a golf course in the city's northwest 11 days later. Brendan Gorman and Cody Fuller were arrested yesterday and charged with murder and kidnapping with intent to ransom, occasioning actual bodily harm. Their lawyer did not apply for bail when the matter was mentioned at Mount Druitt local court this morning. They'll face court again next month. It takes the number of people charged over Mr. Bagzarian's death so far to 6.
3: The Prime Minister has taken a swipe at Pauline Hanson, head of the One Nation leader's address to the National Press Club. It's the first time Senator Hanson has spoken before the club in her 30-year career in politics, and it follows a jump in the polls. Anthony Albanese has suggested he won't watch the speech and has hit out at the resurgent minor party.
5: We see what they stand for over 30 years. We've seen it over and over again. They stand for talking about battlers but never representing battlers. They stand for dividing Australia, not uniting Australia.
3: An interim agreement to end the conflict in the Middle East is expected to be signed in Switzerland on Friday. Ali Crewe reports.
6: Under the Memorandum of Understanding, the US will end its blockade of Iran's ports, while Tehran will restore the passage of oil tankers and other maritime traffic through the Strait of Hormuz. US President Donald Trump says it will rule out a nuclear weapon for Tehran, but Iran says the issue of its nuclear program will be tackled in later talks. There are reports the deal also allows Iran to sell oil upon signing of the MOU and that it includes a $300 billion private fund to trigger investment into Iran. The Iranian-backed militant group Hezbollah says it believes Iran will not sign a final nuclear deal with Washington unless Israel withdraws from Lebanon.

0: Lebanon, as Iran's top diplomat said Israel's continued troop presence would be considered a breach of the MOU.
1: Interest-free loans and cash subsidies are being offered to New South Wales residents in a move the state government says will improve access to technologies like solar panels and household batteries. From today, homeowners with a combined household income of $210,000 or less can apply for a 10-year zero-interest loan of up to $15,000. There'll also be cash subsidies of up to $4,000 for concession card holders or low-income earners who invest in energy-saving upgrades. Kyle Sanderlands has agreed to settle with ARN Media following a court battle over the termination of his $100 million contract. Tamsin Buckle reports.
2: The radio shock jock will receive a payout of more than $12 million from his former employer, as announced to the Australian Stock Exchange. Mr. Sanderlands was fired from his breakfast show following an on-air argument with his co-host Jackie O. Henderson earlier this year. The settlement also includes a $1.5 million advertising deal in which ARN has agreed to promote Mr. Sanderlands' new independent media project over the next 3 years. In return, the company will take an almost 20% cut of his profits. Ms. Henderson, who was also sacked, has filed separate legal action against the network, which remains ongoing.
1: A public swimming pool in Sydney's Inner West is being renamed in honour of renowned cancer researcher Professor Richard Scollier. The Leichhardt Park Aquatic Centre will soon be known as the Richard Scollier Aquatic Centre after council voted in favour of the change. The former Australian of the Year, who often trained at the pool, died earlier this month following a battle with aggressive brain cancer. In sport, some of the globe's biggest soccer stars have made an impact in the latest World Cup group games in North America. ABC Sports' Amanda Shalala reports from Dallas.
3: Tournament favourite France kicked off its campaign with a 3-1 win over Senegal. Superstar Kylian Mbappe scored 2 goals to help Les Bleus make a statement early on. Iraq's Australian coach Graham Arnold couldn't lead them to victory in their first game, falling to Norway 4-1. Norwegian striker Erling Haaland also bagged a brace. And thousands of Croatian fans have marched down the streets of Dallas ahead of tomorrow's game against heavyweight England.
1: To the weather, scattered showers or rain areas developing in the far west this evening, dry and partly cloudy elsewhere, apart from the chance of showers in the far south and the far northeast corner. In Sydney, partly cloudy today with light winds, heading for a top of 22 degrees in the city and in the west. Right now on the coast, it's 16 degrees, it's 15 in Penrith. 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
4: This is The World Today. Great to be with you. I'm Andy Park, coming to you from Gadigal Land in Sydney. This Wednesday, El Niño arrives. Scientists warn the hot and dry weather could be record-breaking. And fancy retiring overseas. Cost of living pressures are forcing some pensioners to more affordable climates.
5: In Australia, it cost me $10 to open the door of a taxi. Here, it cost me $2 to travel anywhere, basically on Phuket Island. It's just chalk and cheese.
4: That story in a moment, but you've no doubt welcomed the Reserve Bank's decision to hit pause after months of interest rate hikes. The RBA Governor, Michelle Bullock, has warned more rate increases could be on the table, though, depending on where inflation lands. Despite the interest rate hold, the cost of living crunch continues. There's now calls for the government to extend the fuel excise rebate to help. Here's Stephanie Smale.
6: These Melbourne locals are pleased with the interest rate pause.
7: I think it's really good for people that are struggling because it's getting tough out there.
8: Yes, I think it's a great decision by them. It really looks after our younger population.
9: Yeah, I'm glad they did. It should have been on hold for a lot longer. Got a mortgage. It's only a small one, but still it does affect me. I'm always sort of budgeting and sort of looking forward to maybe another 0.5%.
6: Westpac chief economist and former RBA assistant governor Lucy Ellis says keeping interest rates at 4.35% makes sense.
10: I don't think, based on the comments from the governor yesterday or the statement they put put out that they think inflation is fixed, but they think they've done a fair bit, and so it's worth seeing how that plays out.
6: Lucy Ellis says there's been fewer loan applications at Westpac as the financial crunch continues. She explains it's likely that's partly because of interest rates and partly because of the federal government's proposed changes to capital gains tax, despite new builds not being affected.
10: You know, you'll never really be able to disentangle how much was high interest rates and how much was the budget changes. But we have seen a decline in sort of applications and inquiries, but that may be just people waiting and seeing.
11: Well, I don't think Australian households are going to say that it's good news.
6: Shadow Treasurer Tim Wilson says the rates decision won't offer much relief to Australians struggling with the cost of living.
11: The RBA was essentially forced to keep interest rates on hold despite the events overseas, and it's because we've had too much money chasing too few goods under a model, economic model, where the government stokes inflation, then taxes it, then wash, rinse, repeat.
6: He's not convinced the interim agreement between the United States and Iran will ease pressure on inflation, and he wants to wait and see whether a Middle East peace deal goes through before backing calls for the fuel excise discount to be extended past June.
11: This discount was provided because of what happened in Iran and the price of global fuel, where, of course, we may be at the end point on that. We're all optimistic, but we are also all cautious for a reason.
6: The federal government has previously ruled out extending the fuel excise discount. The Prime Minister, Anthony Albanese, argues his government is doing a lot to help ease the cost of living crunch, including extending a 15% pay rise for childcare workers for an extra 18 months.
12: What we've done in difficult economic circumstances is to make sure that we continue to prioritise cost of living measures. That's what good government looks like.
6: As One Nation climbs in the polls, it has also criticised the federal government's handling of the cost of living crunch. But

0: justice. That's what good government looks like.
1: As One Nation climbs in the polls, it has also criticised the federal government's handling of the cost of living crunch. But the Prime Minister has hit back ahead of Pauline Hanson's National Press Club address.
0: They stand for talking about battlers but never representing battlers. They stand for dividing Australia, not uniting Australia. They stand for cutting workers' wages and entitlements, not improving living standards.
1: And the fight over changes to capital gains taxes is still raging in some sectors after a two-day Senate inquiry this week.
2: There is red-hot rage in the building and construction industry.
1: Master Builders Australia CEO Danita Warne has welcomed a promised discussion paper on the changes, but is repeating calls to scrap the policy.
2: We oppose that legislation and any consultation finally by the government on capital gains tax would be welcome, but too little, too late.
1: But the federal government is pushing ahead, hoping the budget legislation passes before the midwinter break in early July.
3: Stephanie Smale there. Well, retiring to an exotic tropical island sounds pretty good, if you ask me. And believe it or not, it's one side effect of the current cost of living pressures on food, medical bills and housing, and that lifestyle is becoming comparatively more affordable. There's concern the federal government's rent assistance payment is not keeping pace with rising costs, leading to many pensioners or people on support payments living in poverty. It's also meaning some have chosen to live overseas, as Fiona Blackwood reports.
4: 5 years ago, Peter Stevenson was renting a one-room converted shipping container in regional Victoria and struggling to manage financially on his age pension. He says half of his fortnightly income was spent on rent. The rest went on electricity and a shrinking food budget.
5: I went down to 65, 70 kilos from 83. Just massive impact, you know, with no social life, so it was kind of like a really, almost a lonely existence. It created a kind of like a little island that you couldn't get off, basically.
4: Mr. Stevenson decided to move to Thailand on a retirement visa. He still receives his Australian pension but no longer gets rent assistance because he's living overseas. Even so, he's managing better financially. He says rent and living expenses are far cheaper in Thailand.
5: In Australia, it cost me $10 to open the door of a taxi. Here, it cost me $2 to travel anywhere, basically on Phuket Island. It's just chalk and cheese.
4: People on the age pension, disability pension, job seeker payment, along with other support payments, are entitled to rent assistance. It's currently set at a maximum of just over $200 a fortnight. Since the pandemic, rents have risen across the country. In most states in Australia, the median weekly rent is above $500. National Seniors Australia CEO Chris Grice.
6: We're already seeing substantial rents across the country, and rent assistance is not putting a dent in supporting folk who are vulnerable.
4: And Mr. Grice says Australians shouldn't have to leave the country in order to improve their quality of life.
6: That is not a good outcome when people who can't afford to buy or rent in Australia have to go to another country. We're better than that. And the government needs to take into account in their policy decisions that, these sorts of stories and these sorts of people are being impacted by cost of living on a daily basis.
4: A study by the Grattan Institute last year found that even after government boosts to rent assistance, two-thirds of pensioners who rent in the private market are living in poverty. The Institute's Ashley Chang.
7: This problem is growing, not shrinking, in terms of home ownership is falling fast among poorer Australians approaching retirement.
4: The Grattan Institute is calling for the federal government to increase rent assistance by 50% for singles and 40% for couples, and for further increases to be indexed against changes in rents for the cheapest 25% of homes in capital cities. A spokesperson for Social Services Minister Tanya Plibersek said in a statement that Commonwealth rent assistance has increased over 50% since Labor won government, and that's on top of big increases to their main payment.
3: Fiona Blackwood reporting there. With an El Nino weather pattern on the way, there are warnings this one could be record-breaking. While that might sound alarming, scientists say it doesn't necessarily mean a record drought is on the cards. Here's Alexandra Humphreys.
8: For Tasmanian sheep and crop farmer Will Bignall, this year's El Nino will require careful planning. Last time the weather pattern was identified a few years ago, meat prices

0: collapses collapsed, costing him $750,000. He's hopeful that won't happen again.
1: So we don't really know what this is going to do or mean or how it's going to translate and where it's going to impact. And what it means for me as a farmer is I'm now looking at forward into spring. And for me, you know, is spring going to end early? That's my question. So I'll have ewes and lambs at foot, and there's not much I can do there to pull, you know, what levers can I pull to manage that risk?
0: Scientists expect this El Niño could break records, increasing the uncertainty for farmers like Mr. Bignall.
1: It's an outlier in the atmosphere, in the data set, and we don't really know what it's going to do. So we have to watch it closely and, come up with a few scenarios, because it may just collapse and swing into a La Niña before we know what's happened. There's a lot of energy up there in the atmosphere right now on the ocean surfaces, so we just need to see what happens.
0: Kimberly Reid is a climate scientist at the University of Melbourne. She points out El Niño isn't a forecast, but a statement on the conditions in the Pacific Ocean.
2: El Niño is a naturally occurring pattern and describing a change in ocean temperatures and winds across the Pacific Ocean. And when we have El Niño, we tend to have warmer than normal sea surface temperatures in the central and eastern Pacific and weaker trade winds blowing across the equator from east to west, which draws moisture and clouds away from Australia.
0: That can make conditions drier over much of the continent.
2: On average, during El Niño, we tend to see warmer than normal maximum temperatures in winter and spring and drier conditions in winter and spring. But that's just on average. So El Niño is one of multiple ingredients that can affect Australia's weather.
0: El Niño can linger for up to 12 months and disrupt weather patterns across the globe. So should we be concerned that this is being labelled a super El Niño?
2: If El Niño refers quite specifically to the ocean temperatures over in the central and eastern Pacific, the typical criteria for an El Niño is when those ocean temperatures reach above 0.8 degrees above normal. A super El Niño is when they're about 2 degrees above normal. A super El Niño doesn't mean super drought or super fire. There's a whole lot of other ingredients that are needed for those conditions.
0: Carly Tozer is a climate scientist at the CSIRO.
3: But I think it's important to remember that, you know, a strong El Niño does not necessarily relate to strong impacts on the land. So people don't need to stress too much. You know, strong El Niños have not always related to a really strong, really bad droughts. But again, it's about that sort of, you know, probability. So increased probability of dry conditions, but, you know, it's not a certainty.
0: She explains El Niño is just one factor playing into bushfire risk.
3: It does increase the probability of drier and warmer conditions. So they certainly play into bushfire risk. But, you know, bushfire risk is driven by, you know, a combination of things. So not just the weather, it's all about, you know, the vegetation, the terrain and, you know, ignition sources. So it's, again, it's not this sort of really simple relationship. El Niño increases the chances of certain parts of the bushfire risk, but not all of it.
4: CSIRO climate scientist Carly Tozer there, ending that report by Alexandra Humphreys. I'm Andy Park. 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Subscribe to the podcast for all our stories. Just search for The World Today. Well, he's sometimes known as the great disruptor of international geopolitics, and Donald Trump has been living up to that reputation at the G7 summit. Fresh from negotiating a memorandum of understanding with Iran aimed at finding lasting peace in the Middle East, he's now focused his attention on giving a very public dressing down to his close ally Israel and its Prime Minister Benjamin Netanyahu. But it's world leaders' comments recorded without them knowing, which has offered the rarest glimpse at modern diplomacy. Nick Grimm has more.
5: Because I need to counter myself.
6: So first, do you have bilateral being organised?
7: Beware the open microphone.
5: Is President Trump? Yes.
7: World leaders gathering in the French resort town of Evian-les-Bains for the G7 summit had their private conversations recorded as they posed for the cameras.
5: But as you stay longer, let's arrange between tonight. Tonight you are free.
7: French President Emmanuel Macron conspiring here with his Ukrainian counterpart, Volodymyr Zelensky, about how to keep the war with Russia on the agenda, while Donald Trump was elsewhere overheard focusing on another of his key geopolitical interests.
5: You understand?

0: Greenland.
1: But when he faced journalists for an official media conference, the US president used that opportunity to level a very much on-the-record broadside at his close ally, Israeli Prime Minister Benjamin Netanyahu, accusing him of undermining his peace efforts in the Middle East.
2: We're talking about some end details. I didn't like that he did an attack based on a, you know, there's a very minor little thing with some drones that were released, and he ends up doing a very, I saw that attack. I saw where that bomb went. Did you see what happened? That was not, that was a vicious, that was too much.
1: As the world waits for detail of the agreement with Iran to be signed in Geneva on Friday, that promises

0: I tell you, citizens of Israel, the struggle is not over. We'll need to continue to be vigilant, to remain strong and determined, to defend ourselves as necessary.
1: So we're trying to just bring defense and security to our people. If we have security, we will not continue our activities in southern Lebanon.
2: Hillel Newman is the Israeli ambassador to Australia, and as he acknowledges, Israel is still waiting to see whether Donald Trump's deal with Iran will prove an effective one.
1: We are in favor of a diplomatic resolution, but the main thing is the objectives. And this is an MOU, which is not the final agreement. The final agreement is supposed to, in the next 60 days, they're supposed to talk about the uranium enrichment program, their nuclear program. All these things are supposed to be discussed. And the objectives will tell us whether this is a good deal or a not good deal.
2: It comes as Israel is facing down concerns, too, about its treatment of Australian activists involved in the humanitarian flotilla that attempted to reach Gaza last month. Australian federal police have begun inquiries into allegations that Israeli defence personnel sexually assaulted a number of the activists. Patrick Keyser is a human rights lawyer and father of one of the women involved, Gemma O'Toole. He's calling on Israel to hand over all evidence in its possession, including details of any Australian citizens serving with the IDF who might have been involved.
3: Well, if the Israeli Defence Force officials didn't inflict sexual violence on my daughter, I'm sure you'll be happy to commit the Israel government to cooperation, to supply of the footage, and to supply of the records of where all the Australian IDF soldiers were when the violence was inflicted.
2: The Israeli ambassador promising to respect any requests made by Australian authorities on the following basis.
1: If this will be a professional examination of some kind, you know, we respect the AFP. If this is a professional examination, I'm sure we will cooperate. If this is a witch hunt and trying to support a wild accusations, then I'm not sure how we will respond to it. You know, this is a terrible world where you can get up in the morning and be accused of rape without any credible evidence, without any submission of an official complaint. These people are not random, innocent people. These are professional provocateurs. They have a track record of lies and fabrications.
4: That's the Israeli ambassador to Australia, Hillel Newman, ending that report by Nick Grimm. The depth of the illegal tobacco trade has been revealed in an ABC investigation which found one elected local council official's links to a shop selling the product. Council disclosure documents seen by the ABC state he is the manager of TSG in Muswellbrook, though he's insisted he's not a decision maker there. An explosion of illegal smoke shops in regional communities has helped propel the black market in Australia to an estimated $7 billion a year in value. Alex Turner-Cohen reports.
5: It might only have a population of 16,000, but in the regional New South Wales town of Muswellbrook in the Hunter Valley, you'll have no problem scoring a pack of illegal cigarettes. Here, the ABC has found at least six shops selling black market smokes.
6: Somewhere like Muswellbrook, it does have a higher proportion of smokers, and therefore these illegal tobacco shops are focused in on places like Muswellbrook and many other regional towns.
5: That's Dave Lazell, the National State Member for the region.
6: Even my old office, which was in the main street of Muswellbrook, has been turned into an illegal tobacco shop, and that just goes to show how common these things are across our regional towns.
5: Rohit Mahajan, an elected councillor in town, is the manager of the local TSG, which also sells illegal ciggies. His brother-in-law owns the business while he owns the building. Councillor Mahajan has insisted that he's not a decision-maker at the store and said questions should be directed towards the owner. Barnaby Joyce, One Nation federal member for the area, says if it's true the councillor manages a shop selling illegal tobacco, it's concerning.
7: Alleged activities such as that, of course, are totally and utterly untenable if you want to hold a position in public life. It goes without saying. It shouldn't even need to be described. And of course, at this point in time, it's alleged. Let's see where what transpires and where it ends up.
5: Mr. Joyce is also worried about what he describes as an explosion of illegal smoke shops in his electorate.
7: The regions are easy pickings because the resources to manage illegal cigarettes are less, and the regions are easy pickings because the concern of the major capitals are less.
5: One in five people in regional communities smoke daily, according to the latest data, much more than their city counterparts. Dr. James Martin is a criminologist from Deakin University.
8: So we have the highest tobacco tax

0: in the world, and now the most expensive cigarettes in the world. Pack-a-day smoker is looking at a yearly bill of around $15,000. They want to buy legal cigarettes, which is simply unaffordable for most people, particularly lower socioeconomic groups, which are disproportionately concentrated in regional areas. And also, we see the highest representation of smokers in those groups as well. So it's not a surprise seeing this problem not just affecting the big urban centres, but rural centres as well.
1: Dr. Martin says the majority of the tobacco market is illegal, and it's now estimated to be worth up to $7 billion a year.
0: Nicotine is now worth more to criminals than cannabis, cocaine, heroin and ecstasy combined. It constitutes around 30% of our entire illicit drug economy, so it's a massive problem.
1: And he says regional Australia isn't safe.
0: If you're running a

0: and ecstasy combined, it constitutes around 30% of our entire illicit drug economy. So it's a massive problem.
1: And he says regional Australia isn't safe.
0: If you're running a business in a rural area and you don't sell illicit tobacco, you are at risk of having an organised crime figure coming into your store saying, right, you know, nice store you have here. It'd be a shame if something happened to it. Oh, and by the way, you know, you're going to sell our products now and give us a kickback.
1: New South Wales Health has issued 290 foreclosure orders against retailers selling illicit tobacco since passing new laws in November last year. In a statement, State Health Minister Ryan Park said that they were soon going to crack down on landlords who knowingly permit illegal tobacco to be sold from their premises.
2: Alex Turner-Cohen there. Radio shock jock Kyle Sandilands has reached a $12 million settlement with his former employer over a wrongful termination claim. Back in February, Kyle and Jackie O. Henderson had an on-air argument which resulted in their once top-rating show being axed. Both stars then sued their employer, ARN Media, claiming a breach of their $100 million contracts. Rachel Mealy has the story.
3: On.
4: Welcome back from holidays.
5: Kyle and Jackie O were 1 year into a lucrative contract which would have paid them each $100 million over 10 years. Then, in February, a very public slanging match brought it all undone.
6: What? It's affecting other things. Like your fixation on this has made you almost unworkable.
5: They'd been on-air partners for more than two decades when their working relationship and their radio show unravelled.
7: Kyle, that I totally am offended by you saying something like that.
6: Too bad if you are, because that's the reality of what we're dealing with here.
7: Oh, that is so unfair. I have been in here doing the segment totally fine
6: you've
7: and
6: been,
7: normal.
6: You've had your head on that looking into the stars.
7: Yeah,
6: it's too
7: I did
6: much.
7: Because I just told you I was going to do it.
6: I heard all that.
5: Sam Buckingham-Jones is the media and telecommunications reporter for the Australian Financial Review. He says the settlement is a clear victory for ARN Media, the owner of KIIS FM.
8: So ARN has agreed to pay Kyle a little over $12 million in cash over 3 years, as well as giving him $1.5 million in free advertising on its platforms for the same term, to get out of what was, you know, widely regarded as one of the most disastrous media talent deals in Australian history.
5: Both stars had sued ARN and sought damages of more than $80 million for breach of contract. In April, Kyle Sandilands arrived at the federal court hearing in a Rolls Royce.
9: Hey, Kyle,
10: have you spoken to Jackie recently?
6: I think it's well, if you know how these procedures work, there's strategy and then there's truth. And once we get inside and we get all the answers out, then the truth will raise its head.
5: Sam Buckingham-Jones says ARN Media pounced on the opportunity to cancel Kyle and Jackie O's contracts.
8: ARN Media was under a lot of pressure. Some activist groups had boycotted KIIS FM, the radio station that Kyle and Jackie O were on. And it effectively meant that the show was losing millions of dollars every year. So they took the opportunity to walk away from this contract, and it's cost them $12 million.
5: Jackie Henderson's legal action against ARN is ongoing. Sam Buckingham-Jones doesn't believe a settlement in that matter is imminent.
8: She is suing for unfair dismissal. She basically says, I spent months pleading with you that I was being bullied by Kyle Sandilands. I went through all of the mechanisms, all the avenues you tell your staff to do when you're being bullied. And then when it got to crunch time, when it got too much and I told you I can't work with him anymore, you sacked me. So she's basically saying that they mistreated her in sacking her and, you know, that was wrongful termination.
5: Kyle Sandilands plans to return to the airwaves soon with an online subscription show airing daily in the same time slot as his old program.
2: Rachel Mealy reporting there. And that's all from the World Today team this Wednesday. Thanks for your company. Hope you can join me at the same time tomorrow. I'm Andy Park. Have a great afternoon.

0: There is a possibility that you might never hear this again. Or to put it more modernly, the old Doctor Who theme, the new Doctor Who theme. You might hear them again if you watch, you know, old versions of the show, but the Doctor Who may be coming to an end. We'll use that as an excuse to ask some of the really big questions that any Doctor Who, I was going to say lover, but even mildly interested in would have had to answer at some point. Which is the best Doctor? Which is the most enticing and exciting villain? Who is the best sidekick? What was the best episode? All that. We'll talk about that after 1:30. All things Whovian, I think that is the term, isn't it? Also today, this came up in our program on Monday, left-handedness. Why are 10% roughly of people left-handed? Why isn't it 40% or 0.01%? Why 1 in 10? How does that compare with other species? And most importantly, how are those who are left-handed, 1 in 10 of us, discriminated against every single day? Guitars, anyone? Electric can openers, anyone? I'm sure, speaking as a right-handed person, there are countless other ways that I've never become aware of. Well, we want to bring everyone's awareness, focus everyone's awareness on the plight of those who are left-handed. And if you are left-handed, there's a little way in which life is slightly more difficult for you around the home, at work, in a motor vehicle than it is for others. Maybe even the way that Opel card machines are set up. Do let us know after 1:30. Let us begin, though, with this. I find this kind of fascinating. So National Seniors Australia have asked the government to index rent assistance for pensioners against not just the CPI, the Consumer Price Index, inflation generally, but the rental component of the Consumer Price Index. Kind of makes sense, doesn't it? I think it does. If bread and milk go up 3%, but rent goes up 8%, and then if the financial assistance you get for rent goes up 3%, because that's what prices generally have gone up. Well, actually, if rent's gone up 8%, you're 5% worse off if that money can only specifically be applied to rent. If it's rent assistance, well, there's been a proposal to index the amount rent assistance goes up to the rent component of CPI, but it didn't happen. The Grattan Institute has looked at the struggle of renting in retirement generally. And Chris Grice, National Seniors from National Seniors Australia, the CEO there, joins us. G'day, Chris.
1: Hi, James. Good to be with you.
0: Yeah. Can you just explain rental assistance for pensioners? Who's eligible and how does it work?
1: So we've got about 2.7 million age pensioners in Australia. Rent assistance is a supplement that's applied on top of the basic pension to folk that obviously are in a rental situation, and it's intended to provide support because they don't necessarily have the income or the assets to be able to support themselves in terms of housing.
0: Yeah.
1: And so this gets applied. It's typically for a single person, and it's around $219.40 a fortnight.
0: And is that money ring fence? That is, it can only be used for rent?
1: Yeah, it relates to, and there are sort of like, there's a tiering process in terms of, you know, you've actually got to, you know, demonstrate that you are paying rent.
0: Mm.
1: And it represents, if you look at the Sydney market in terms of unit prices, it represents about 15% of the actual cost. Is what you're able to claim in terms of the benefit that's applied, yeah, in terms of rent assistance. So we're not

0: Welcome to Afternoons
1: with James O'Loughlin
0: on 702 ABC Sydney and 1233 ABC Newcastle.
2: Great to have your company. Welcome to the afternoon show. Coming up today,

0: talking about when I'm talking about massive amount of money here, no one's getting rich on this stuff. And it really is genuinely provide that support and subsidy in a market that is, as you know, for all age cohorts, very difficult. And also rent assistance doesn't just apply to older people. It also applies to others that are receiving, disability pensions and those sorts of things as well.
1: So the crucial thing seems to be it is ring fenced. If you said it's, I think you said $219 if you are somehow in an amazing situation where you're only paying $210 for rent, you could use your rent assistance for that, but you wouldn't be able to then use the remaining $9 to buy groceries.
0: It's evaporating pretty quickly.
1: Yeah, James, no, but I mean, if you did have some left over, you can't apply it to general revenue, and that seems a crucial point for your argument that the CPI component of rent generally should be what it's indexed to.
0: Yeah, and that would be an incredibly unique situation, yes, I think, if somebody was getting it because of just, and that's just not a Sydney issue. It's a more acute in the Sydney market, but if you look at it from across the country, rents have, as have house prices, have significantly increased in the last years. And we're just sort of saying, hey, look, just need to make sure that this is keeping pace in terms of, for those that are more vulnerable in our community, just making sure that they are supported. Because there's other things that they're being, I mean, everybody's being hammered in terms of general cost of living, but there are some other things that sort of, I guess, in terms of government policy, which are impacting whether you're a self-funded retiree or a pensioner. Things like, for example, they've now, in the budget, they're dropping the private health insurance rebate. And that's just not for self-funded retirees, that's for pensioners as well. And that's something that, you know, that's an added cost. If you've got someone who is on a pension and they want to do a little bit of work, they get hammered in terms of that if you do more than 2 days of work a week, well, you lose basically 50 cents on the dollar. All this stuff is sort of connected.
1: Understand.
0: And important as part of the argument.
1: I'm just trying to think of counter arguments to your, you know, if you say, well, you should index rent to how much rent is increasing, not to how much, you know, goods and services in general are increasing. And they're hard to think of counter arguments. I guess one could be, okay, if you start doing it for rent, then you've got to do it for pharmaceuticals, for medicines people on, you've got to do it for groceries, you've got to do it for butter. Then everyone will be wanting to, kind of that thin edge of the wedge argument that when the same-sex marriage debate was on, people said, oh, if you do that, then people will be marrying trees, which is kind of ridiculous. But the crucial thing, again, the crucial counter argument to that argument is, again, this is ring fence money. And usually when people are paid a benefit by the government, it's not ring fenced. It's here's your money, best of luck.
0: And James, probably the critical piece for us, and that doesn't matter whether you're an older Australian or a younger Australian, there are two things in particular that should be non-negotiable. One is health and the other is housing. There can be discretionary stuff in terms of other spend, in terms of, you know, what sort of food you buy and where you buy it from and all that sort of stuff. But when it comes to housing and health in particular, that more vulnerable in our community, they're the ones that, you know, we need to make sure that those two things in particular are protected and supported. They're critical. And that's why, I guess, that argument around, well, why should we look at it separately? We think that those two things should at least have a separate perspective, because there's no greater thing that's as important in shelter and health needs.
1: Talking to Chris Grice, CEO of National Seniors Australia, about the proposal to index increases in rent assistance, so that it goes up at the rate that rent is going up, not at the rate that prices in general are going up, at a time when rent is going up, rents are increasing greater than the average consumer price index. They're going up more than, for example, the price of milk generally. If you've got any thoughts on this, or perhaps rent, you know, you're on a pension and this rent is becoming harder and harder to pay, do let us know. The text 0467 922 702, and the phone number 1300 222 702. You've even got the story of Peter Stevenson, who moved offshore because his rent was so high.

0: James, how grim is that from the point of view? I mean, it's probably it's a wonderful situation for him, but when you look at from the point of view, and his situation is not unique. We're seeing a lot more of this when we've got so many people wanting to come into the country to live in Australia, to immigrate into Australia, and yet we've got this cohort of pensioners because of cost of living and just things being unaffordable, looking at alternatives to be able to go to another country so they can basically live out their retirement. We're not talking holidays here. We're talking about to live in a permanent, semi-permanent situation. That's a real head scratch moment for me. Is it sort of like there's something not quite right going on here? Mm. That's basically the story of people that are moving to parts of whether that be Southeast Asia where you've got more affordable aged care costs,
1: yes,
0: and also just general rent and living costs in those regions, sort of thing. And that's what's happening.
1: And so this proposal to index increases in rent assistance to the price of rent, not just to the increases in prices generally. What reaction have you had from government?
0: Typically, it's we have increased rent assistance since in being in government. We've looked at this a number of times and we've increased it substantially. But when we're talking substantially, not at the pace in which the rents are increasing. So whilst there are modest changes that the government have introduced, in no way are they actually, in a realistic sense, keeping pace with the cost actually on the ground.
1: I mean, that-

0: must understand, like, Treasury has some very complicated maths that if your rent assistance goes up 3% and rent goes up 8%, in real terms, your rent assistance is not staying the same. It's going down 5%.
1: I think they're just making some choices, James. It's just choosing some things over the other. We're seeing, you know, other things being put, like veterans. They've had their allied healthcare reduced. You know, they're trying to balance a budget and spend more money on defence and these sorts of things. Unfortunately, that has meant, and I guess why that's telling the story is important, because this cohort needs to be represented and supported and their story told.
0: Yeah, and it's very kind of you to put the government's arguments for them, even though they're kind of on the other side. Now, Roz is on the line. G'day, Roz.
2: Hi, how are you?
0: Good, go ahead.
2: Okay. I live in a retirement village and, in effect, we are paying rent because we don't own the premises. So are we able to claim this rent assistance?
0: Oh, Chris?
1: Typically, no. Where there's you have to have actually, as I understand it, ownership of the actual property, like title over the or not have any form of title over the property. That's the sort of caveat. So, if you're paying, let's call it a cost to actually upkeep the total property. That's not deemed to be rental assistance.
0: Okay, thank you very much, Roz. Michael, hi. Hi, Michael.
3: Hi there, can you hear me?
0: Yeah, go ahead.
3: Great. I'm an investment manager, but I have just one data point that I thought would be relevant. I had an economist in our office in the last fortnight, and he was describing how Australia's housing component of our CPI is actually much lower than global, you know, other markets, other CPIs globally. Oh. And so the housing component actually has suppressed the CPI. It would be actually run much higher if we use, you know, international weightings. I just thought that was relevant. And it's not surprising, therefore, that our standard of living feels like it's fallen faster than our CPI.
0: Right. Chris Grice, were you aware of that, and any thoughts?
1: No. Well, it does point to a situation of how much worse could it be then if they weren't making the adjustments on the other calculation. So it's something that I guess as it's applied to your listeners that are out there and sort of having to pay their rent every week, regardless of the percentages that are used, they're feeling that pain in terms of how much they're having to actually pay.
0: Hey, thank you very much for that, Michael. They say numbers don't lie, but they can possibly mislead if used in some ways.
3: Yeah.
0: Yeah. Thank you very much. It's a very good thing to be aware of. Well, Chris, so you at National Seniors Australia continue to fight and lobby for this. You're trying to raise awareness. I presume you're trying to get into ministers' ears and continue to persuade them.
1: Exactly, and we're sort of we're fighting on multiple fronts at the moment in terms of probably the most this rent issue is incredibly important, but the most one that's going to sort of have impact in terms of the entire community and in terms of that older cohort. Is that private health insurance one that's coming over the horizon, because there's a lot of pensioners that are renting that sort of they hold near and dear that private health insurance.
0: Yeah.
1: And so there's just cost pressures all around at the moment for everybody in the community. We get that. But when you're on fixed incomes, it just becomes that much more acute in terms of the challenges.
0: And also we've been talking, as you just were, about what is happening in Australia now. But, of course, in the next 10, 20, 30 years, it is almost inevitable that there will be a higher proportion of people who get to retirement age when they're eligible for the pension, who are renting than the amount of people now. So this will be a problem that affects more and more rather than less and less people, right?
1: James, even last week, National Seniors, I represented

0: older Australians in a Senate committee in terms of intergenerational housing. And one of the things that we raised with them was our concern around HECS debt. So the young, when you talk about this, what's going to be 20, 30, 40 years, this HECS debt is a real issue because it's not unusual for somebody to have $70,000 in HECS debt. And this is this, you know, one of these barriers in terms of the young folk being able to get into you know, that property situation and get out of the rental market because they have this HECS debt that sort of carries them through much later in life. It could put them behind the eight ball in terms of being able to actually get a home.
1: Yeah.
0: And at the moment, James, and in the future, our retirement system and our aged care system is actually structured around you owning your own home.
1: Yeah.
0: So it's all, all the tests are all based around that.
1: Right.
0: So that's even more potentially much grimmer for those renting. And so these are the sorts of things and why we're talking about HECS. And you sort of go, what's that got to do with seniors? Well, we're worried about the seniors today, but we're worried about the seniors of tomorrow. Those young people today, what will their futures be like? And we want to make sure that they are able to age in place in their own home and have that security and protection of their own property and not have to worry about necessarily having to rent.
1: Yeah. No, look, yeah, very good point, Chris. And sooner or later, I think governments are going to have to wake up to the idea that to solve 2026's problems, you can't start in 2026. You have to start in about 2016. So the problems we need to be solving now are the ones that are going to arise in 2036 rather than thinking, you know, we can fix everything in 3 months or whatever gets us to the next election. Look, thank you very much, Chris.
0: You're very welcome, James. Good to talk to you.
1: You too. Chris Grice, National Seniors, from National Seniors Australia. He's the boss there.
2: We've been out on the streets.
3: My name's Blake. I live in Lambton.
2: Finding out why you love where you live.
3: Yeah, because it's a lot laid back. I've come from Sydney a few years back and, yeah, it's really relaxed. The people are friendly. It's a great spot.
2: Love where you live.
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2: Now on Afternoons, it's Hannah's Happenings.
1: Hello, Hannah. Hannah is a producer on this program and every week she presents a What's On segment. So what? They're on every program. Not like this. Hannah's Happenings is a What's On segment with a difference. Three events, two are real, one is false. Before 1 o'clock, I have to try and guess what the false one is. How's my record, Hannah?
4: Really, really, really, really, really, really bad.
1: That is true. By the way, someone was asking if I was using a fidget tool. What is the clicking noise on today? I think it was either on the line or at Chris's. And I don't think he was using a fidget tool.
4: No, I don't think he was using a fidget spinner, but he could have been.
1: To get him through the stress of an interview with Killer O'Loughlin. also, I'm very excited later about our talk about left-handedness.
4: Yeah.
1: Someone has just texted in that one way left-handers are discriminated against is that they can't play a violin in an orchestra. And I was thinking about that, but I guess it meant that if you were facing the other way, you'd be in the eye of the person next to you.
4: Yeah, maybe you'd gouge out the eye of your fellow violinist.
1: Yeah, so that'll
4: maybe there should be a left-handed section of the orchestra.
1: Yes, 10%.
4: Yeah.
1: Yeah, I think that's right. Well, we'll explore that and all other left-handed matters after 2 o'clock today. But now, Hannah's Happening, three events, two real, one fake. What's the first one?
4: So the first event is the Crystals, Creatives and Mystics Fair.
1: Ooh.
4: And that's happening in Blacktown at the Blacktown RSL.
1: When?
4: It's on Saturday and Sunday.
1: Mm-hmm.
4: From 10 a.m. till 4 p.m.
1: Now, I already know that you're interested in this sort of stuff.
4: Yeah.
1: Crystals, creatives and mystics. So that could either mean it would be fertile ground for you to make this up or simply that your eye was attracted to a real event.
4: You'll never know.
1: Well, I will know by 1 o'clock. I know what crystals are.
4: Yes.
1: What are creatives and mystics?
4: I'm really not sure what a creative is, but a mystic, I'm assuming, is psychics and tarot readers, astrologers.
1: Right.
4: Yeah, witches, warlocks.
1: The industry you hear creatives most used in is the advertising industry.
4: Yeah.
1: So it could just be a whole heap of advertising bros.
4: I hope not. That'd be a real downer.
1: Us creatives. I hate that term so much. We're all creative if we want to be.
4: I guess, oh, they're

0: people who have workshops and stuff, and they're making things, like witchy things.
1: Oh, creatives like make your own crystals. Yeah. Could you make your own?
0: I don't know. Maybe you have to put it in the earth for like 1,000 years and then see what happens.
1: Yeah, I remember vaguely from chemistry it requires significant pressure.
0: Yes.
1: I think. Do you remember
0: that?
1: A
0: lot of pressure.
1: Yeah, a lot of pressure.
0: That's how a diamond's made.
1: Okay. Yeah, but they're not crystals. Or are they a type of crystal?
0: I think they're a type of crystal.
1: Anyway.
0: We're getting off track.
1: Sorry.
0: So we're talking about crystals, creatives and mystics.
1: Where in Blacktown is this event?
0: The Blacktown RSL Club.
1: RSL, 10 to 4. Okay.
0: Over 2 days.
1: Yeah. And it's like a big fair but themed around that stuff. You might be interested in going, Hannah.
0: Yeah, I love a tarot reader. Mm. And I've always wanted to see a psychic. I've never seen a psychic.
1: You've never seen a psychic?
0: No. I am a big fan of woo-woo, but I think maybe that woo-woo is even going too far for me.
1: I've heard of psychics. You know, you send them a lock of your hair, then they write you a 5-page letter about your entire life.
0: Oh my God, I'd love that. Mm,
1: I think
0: hook
1: you can
0: me
1: do
0: up.
1: That. Yeah. Although these days, there used to be genuine. When I say genuine, they believed it. And now there could be so many scams. You know, online. Don't do it online. Look for a website.
0: Well,
1: with
0: you
1: a
0: can get a
1: address.
0: Witch, an Etsy witch.
1: A what?
0: You can hire a witch on Etsy.
1: What would they?
0: And they can put a curse on somebody that you hate.
1: Oh
0: or,
1: no.
0: A love spell or money spell, that kind of thing. There's a big trend of Gen Z hiring Etsy witches and or to draw you who your soulmate's going to be.
1: Okay. That sounds interesting. Can they make your broom sweep the kitchen without whilst you sit in your armchair?
0: No, I think it's just using ChatGPT to draw a potential boyfriend or girlfriend for you.
1: Okay. This is Hannah's Happening. 3 events, 2 real, 1 false. If you want to give me hints, Google is prohibited for this segment. You're not allowed to do any research, but if you can just tell, you think you can tell which event is false from the content or from the way Hannah is talking, text in before 1:05.

0: 0467 922 702. Event two.
1: I think you're going to love this one.
0: Mm.
1: It's Bald Fest.
0: Because I'm bald.
1: Yeah.
0: Right.
1: A festival for baldies.
0: Mm-hmm. Okay.
1: Yeah. So it's at Grifter in Marrickville.
0: Grifter.
1: It's a brewery.
0: Right.
1: And it's like a big piss up for bald people.
0: Why? Because we have to drown our deep spiritual angst.
1: It's a celebration.
0: Yeah, it's a celebration.
1: It's a celebration of being
0: bald.
1: Bald.
0: What if you're just thinning?
1: I'm trying to think. Is it follicularly? Follicularly.
0: Yeah, I guess so. Challenged. They say. What if you're thinning?
1: Thinning? Well, apparently there's...
0: Be checked at the door.
1: Thinning
0: Sorry, you're not allowed,
1: but
0: okay.
1: You can also get your head shaved there, apparently, at this bald vest. So if you've got like a bald patch and you're like been clinging on, maybe...
0: I did that for years.
1: Yeah.
0: I did that for years. I went bald on top, but I was too scared to... I don't know why. It's so idiotic. To shave the sides because I thought it was too much of a bald look for little old me.
1: Mm-hmm.
0: And then I finally did it and felt liberated and people said, oh, you seem 5 years younger just because I shaved off the side bits.
1: Exactly. So if, like James, you were clinging on,
0: yeah,
1: you can go to Bald Fest and someone will shave it all off for you and you'll have your fellow bald brothers there to support you.
0: Some women go bald.
1: Yeah, true.
0: Yeah.
1: Bald sisters.
0: Bald sisters. Hi, James. Can you hire a witch from Etsy to help you win more Hannah's Happenings from
1: Boo? My God, you should actually do that.
0: Well, we had Ella on last week and she said, oh, I know all of Hannah's tells, I can do it. And she got it wrong.
1: I know. She was very smart and I tricked her.
0: Yes, a diamond is a type of crystal. At a microscopic level, it is made of pure carbon atoms arranged in a highly ordered repeating three-dimensional pattern known as a diamond cubic crystal structure.
1: Very cool.
0: Thank you very much. I'd believe that event if it were in Blackheath, not Blacktown, suggests someone, which is a little bit. Blacktown isn't what, you know, it used to be. It's
1: things
0: full
1: change.
0: Of interesting things now, and maybe Blackheath isn't what it used to be. I don't know.
1: I don't know. I haven't been to Blackheath for a while, but I know I'll be at Bald Fest.
0: Yeah, I'm not going to Blackheath in winter. You won't be, but you wouldn't be let in.
1: No, I wouldn't be let in. But I am a bald supporter.
0: Thank you, Hannah.
1: Yeah,
0: I appreciate it. Yeah. Okay. Well, that's
1: and there's a free beer if you're bald.
0: Serious?
1: Yeah.
0: Is it free to get in?
1: Yeah.
0: Sounds like a. I'll be okay. Where? What time? What day?
1: It's Saturday. On from 4 PM on Saturday.
0: Ooh, early start, big night.
1: Yeah, until midnight.
0: I think for anyone who's been a bit scared to get their head shaved, it'll grow back if you don't like it. Have a couple of beers and fire up. Just make sure the person who's going to shave it hasn't had a couple of beers. Event number three.
1: Event number three is the Hurstville Collectibles and Music Record Fair.
0: Hurstville Collectibles. Yep.
1: And that is on Sunday from 8 AM till 2 PM at the Marana Auditorium in Hurstville.
0: I know what a record is. I don't know what a collectible is.
1: So things like comics, CDs, DVDs, vinyl.
0: Little characters, medieval characters?
1: Yeah, maybe. I don't know about that.
0: Have you got a knight with a sword held left-handed? That's a very rare one, I would imagine.
1: That would be rare, probably, yeah. They might have it there in Hurstville.
0: Yeah.
1: If you're after something like that.
0: Have you got Mickey Mouse water skiing? That sort of stuff, like really rare.
1: Really rare collectibles, yeah.
0: That could be fun.
1: Yes, I think so too. They're going to have action figures and stuff. So, and lots of people collect that.
0: Mm.
1: And if you're on the hunt for that really rare piece, it might be there in Hurstville waiting for you.
0: Okay, so that's the Hurstville Collectibles and Records Fair, 8 to 2 p.m., Saturday or Sunday?
1: Sunday.
0: Sunday, okay.
1: Yep.
0: So you go there as after Bald Fest.
1: Yeah, the recovery.
0: The recovery from Bald Fest. Someone says bald people are glabrous, not non-hirsute. I don't know what that means.
1: Maybe glabrous. They mean
0: glamorous. Okay. What is the fake event? That is the question.
1: That's the question.
0: So we've got crystals, creatures, and Mystique's Fair, Saturday and Sunday, Blacktown. Bald Fest at Grifter's in Marrickville, free Saturday from 4. And Hurstville Collectibles and Records Fair, 8 to 2 p.m. I'm going to switch from, so we have two stings, wrong and right. I am so confident.

0: this time. I'm switching the player from wrong to right. I usually confidently leave it on wrong. I think the fake event is bald fest because you were looking at me a lot.
1: Yeah, you're right.
0: Yes! I saw you observing the top of my skull today, and I think that was your inspiration.
1: Congratulations, James.
0: First time almost for a couple of months. It's 1 o'clock. We'll be back soon.
2: Adam Story with ABC News. One Nation leader Pauline Hanson has used her first address to the National Press Club to take aim at multiculturalism in Australia. The senator is delivering a speech to the club for the first time in her political career that spans three decades. Senator Hanson says the federal government's immigration policy has put the country in a state of crisis.
3: At the centre of this crisis is the utterly flawed policy of multiculturalism. We cannot be a multicultural society. We are a multiracial society, but we must be monocultural. Australians must live under the one cultural umbrella.
2: The sacked CEO of Parramatta Council has admitted to a corruption inquiry. She lied to the city's Lord Mayor about an email sent to media outlets. Gail Connolly is accused of subverting the council's hiring process to hire her friends. She's admitted to the ICAC she lied about an anonymous email she sent to media outlets, accusing a council member of being involved in timesheet fraud.
4: You lied to the Lord Mayor of the council, correct? Ms Connolly.
5: The question is...
3: Yes.
4: You lied to the Lord Mayor, correct?
5: It's correct.
4: Thank you.
2: Ms Connolly is the last witness to give evidence at the inquiry, which has been running for the past 4 weeks. Domestic violence support groups are warning people to take extra precautions as testing for an emergency warning system begins across the country. AusAlert triggers a loud noise and message on mobile phones and is part of a strategy to warn people about dangers such as natural disasters or security situations. The CEO of Liverpool Women's Health Centre, Kate Mayer, says anyone with a secret safety phone should be prepared.
6: We have a lot of women who are from non-English speaking backgrounds who this is not something that's within their understanding and their wheelhouse. So we know that that's going to be a little bit stressful for lots of people.
2: The Israeli Prime Minister Benjamin Netanyahu has been publicly criticised by US President Donald Trump over his handling of the conflict with Hezbollah in Lebanon as the US and Iran prepare to sign an interim peace deal. The BBC's Charlotte Gallagher reports.
7: This is a complete disaster for Benjamin Netanyahu, it seems. Now, he always portrayed himself as someone who had real influence on Donald Trump and someone who could take on Iran and win. Tonight, it seems that the Iranian regime may be stronger than it was before, and embarrassingly for Mr. Netanyahu, it seems that Iran has more influence on President Trump than he does. Also, we're hearing from the Israeli media that Israel asked to look at that peace deal framework and was told no.
2: Meanwhile, Egypt's president has urged Israel to abandon its stated intention of controlling 70% of the Gaza Strip, a plan that violates the fragile October ceasefire deal. President Abdel Fattah el-Sisi, who's at the G7 summit in France, says the advance of the Israeli military beyond the agreement's yellow line must stop immediately. He says there must be a two-state solution. Back home now, and after a fortnight on the run, Mary, the missing Tasmanian devil, has been found by its Gold Coast wildlife carers. Emma Hannigan has more.
8: A team of wildlife keepers have been searching for the elusive marsupial after it leapt out of its enclosure at the Paradise Country Wildlife Park in Oxenford 2 weeks ago. The high-tech search involved trail cameras, thermal imagery drones and sniffer dogs. Mary was eventually found in bushland just 2 kilometres from the park in an unstable condition overnight. She's since been stabilised after receiving treatment at a specialist veterinary clinic. A park spokesperson says the Tasmanian devil is still undergoing diagnostic tests.
2: To sport, and star halfback Mitchell Moses is fit and ready to go for Rugby League State of Origin Game 2 tonight in Melbourne. The Parramatta playmaker was ruled out with a hamstring injury on the eve of Game 1, in which the Blues took a 1-0 series lead. Assistant coach Matt King says the 5/8 injury shouldn't impact his kicking game.
9: For someone to do their hamstring and be back in a couple of weeks, obviously it was very minor. It's a big thank you to Parramatta and professionalism they've shown, and our medical staff have been exceptional. So Mitch is flying out. He had a really good day on Monday, and then yesterday was pretty light for him. Got to kick the footy around on the MCG deck, which was important for our halves.
2: And in soccer, US midfielder Sebastian Berhalter says his team will not be taking the Socceroos

0: likely when they meet at the World Cup on Saturday. Prior to the tournament, former US player Mike Grella declared the Socceroos were the weakest team in the group, but Berhalter says the performance against Turkey shows that's not the case.
1: You saw it was tough for Turkey, obviously. You know, they had a hard time breaking them down, and they were really good. I love the way they defended, honestly.
0: Scattered showers or rain areas developing in the far west tonight. Dry and partly cloudy elsewhere. Partly cloudy in Sydney. Mostly sunny tomorrow and 23. It's 1:05.
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3: This is Afternoons with James O'Loughlin.
4: Great to have your company, and as I've slowly come round to loving the Football World Cup, news just in, Lionel Messi has scored a hat-trick. Lionel Messi, arguably the greatest player of this century, in his sixth World Cup, scored three goals against Algeria. Lovely to have your company. A little bit later this hour, we're going to talk about quite a famous show, one of the... Could you say one of the most famous TV shows of all time? Certainly one that almost everyone knows just from hearing this. Doctor Who has started before and then ended and then some years later started again. Well, it could be about to end again. I guess it's kind of appropriate in a way, as the Doctor himself goes through many reincarnations and changes, but is this the end, at least for a while? We'll use this as an excuse to harvest from many of you answers to some important questions, such as who do you think is the best doctor, your favourite assistant, favourite monster, blob-like creature or other baddie? Is it the Daleks? Is it some form of spider? And more wonderful Doctor Who stuff. That coming up after 1:30. But right now, let's talk about play. Play is inherently fun, unless it occasionally ends in tears. But it's usually fun, just playing with a friend or a stick or whatever. And usually we associate it with childhood. Now and again, you kind of get in these faraway conversations with people where someone says, you know, we don't play as much as we did when we were four. And it's hard to argue a bit. I mean, basically, apart from eating, sleeping and crying, it's all kids do for the first few years of their life. Play. It's an important life, important part, not just of enjoying life, but of learning stuff when you're wrong. Robin Munro Miller is the chief executive of Play Australia. Yes, there is an organisation called Play Australia, and has been studying what role governments play overseas in supporting children's health and well-being by encouraging and enabling play. And Robin joins us now. Hi, Robin.
5: Oh, good afternoon, James.
4: It must be good having... Well, I was going to say it must be good having a job where it's all about play, but I guess A, it's hard work, and B, it'd be frustrating if you were finding out that there were kind of barriers to it.
5: It is a great job because it's a topic I'm quite passionate about, and Play Australia has been around since 1913, so it's over 110 years old and one of the oldest play advocacy organisations in the world.
4: And it's so funny, isn't it? It's one of those things that you wouldn't think we'd need a play advocacy organisation because it's just a natural part of life. But perhaps that's a little bit simplistic.
5: Yeah, you know, it's something we often take for granted. And obviously back in 1910, that was formed because of people who were concerned that children were playing on the streets and didn't have access to playgrounds.
4: Oh.
5: But today our advocacy is around the fact that we do need to actually be a bit more considered and take a planned approach to play, because increasingly opportunities for play are being sort of sidelined. And so it's not something that we just, you know, send the children out and they play till, you know, dark and then come home. So that is kind of like the Australian experience for many years.
4: Mm.
5: But with the growth of the workforce and more parents returning to the workforce, with an increase in opportunities of structured activities available and also screen time, also the environmental impacts, we're seeing that there is less opportunity for just free play and less places for children to go and play. So it's now that we're actually having to remind people that play is actually a biological imperative. It's not, and, you know, it comes across as frivolous and it's fun and joyful and at times it's painful, as you mentioned.
4: Yeah.
5: It actually is something that is so critical for our brain development as well as our physical development.
4: Well, you mentioned two things. You said there's less opportunities and less places. So we'll talk about places in a moment. But when you say less opportunities, do you just mean in the structure of kids' days that they're filled with other things, or there isn't, you know, there isn't a parent as available as there might have been in the past to take them to the park?
5: Yeah, there's actually less time for children to roam because there's more, children are placed into far more structured activities. There is less time for them to roam and to play and to hang out on the streets or in the parks because people don't understand, you know, there's this growing concern about children have to be supervised at all times. As a result, it actually inhibits play.
4: Right, right. And so that's more, I guess there's two things there. There's, you know, more parents have both parents working and probably longer hours on average than in the past. But the other part of it is like an attitudinal thing, like it's much better to be in ballet class than just to be wandering around, you know, at home with some toys or in a park. Mm. But would you argue, well, actually, no, both are important and both have different roles?
5: Yeah, both have different roles, but definitely children need at least an hour to 2 hours of free play every day. When I talk about free play, I'm talking about unstructured child-initiated. And they can get some of that at school. So, you know, we need to encourage our schools to have adequate time for play. And we also need to ensure that after school there's places to play, there's weekends that we have opportunities where children can go and play. And so it's really about us also as a community understanding that playfulness is good for us. It's good for children and it's good for us all, as you mentioned before. Like, playfulness is great for our mental health. But for children, and when I talk about children, I'm talking about from birth to 18 years, it's actually part of their brain development. It's critical.
4: Can you expand on that a bit, like on the, specifically how it is good for growing brains?
5: Okay, well, how it is good for growing brains is that we actually have it's a primal emotion, and it's located deep within our brain, and we're actually the only species that actively deprive our children of play. All species that are with complex social systems play, and so this system that's in our brain actually sends messages and chemical messengers that serotonin, dopamine, all of those things are released, and they actually increase our brain capacity. So our brain literally lights up. A third of the neurons, which are nerve cells, a third of the neurons in our brain are actually changed after half an hour of active outdoor play. And that right. One of the really critical things that's released in our brain when we do rough and tumble play, or, you know, really active fun play, hanging upside down, you name it, you've seen the rough and tumble that we all love, that actually releases a chemical called brain-derived neurotrophic factor. That's BDNF, short for. And what that actually does is a growth hormone for the brain. So we're literally, when children are rough and tumbling, they're actually growing their brains. And certainly what part of the brain development is around that management of these complex emotions, complex social situations. We have to learn to manage them ourselves. We also know have to learn how to manage risk ourselves. And we learn that through play.
4: Through play. Yeah. We don't learn that so much through ballet class or rugby training because that's all been done. That's all been mapped out, particularly these days, the reduction of risk. So those decisions have been made by the people running the class. I'm speaking to Robin Munro-Miller, Chief Executive of Play Australia. You didn't know they existed, did you? It's been around for over 110 years. About whether kids have enough opportunities and places to play. Can I ask you, Robin, about the role of boredom? There's a terror of boredom sometimes, probably increasingly today because of all the fast, you know, dopamine-hitting stimulation we've got. But when you're playing freely in an unstructured way, there's always moments of boredom where one game ends or you get, you know, tired of it or whatever and you don't know what to do. And that's often when parents rush in. But if parents can stop themselves from doing that, then the kind of glum expressions will exist for a while. This is just my theory. That'll lead to a bit of creativity. That'll lead to something else, and eventually they'll be off again. And that all seems very, very doing something else. That all seems very good for the brain. Is that kind of right?
5: Yeah. Boredom actually makes us draw upon our inner resources. So boredom gives us the chance for our brain to sit back and us to actually think about, well, what else can I do? I can sit here. I can just be bored. And there's nothing wrong with being bored. Obviously, if a child's consistently bored, we've got an issue. But, yeah, moments of boredom are not a problem. And if I'm anything to go by, I used to frequently sit on my staircase at home and say to Mum, I'm bored. And Mum used to frequently turn back and say, only boring people get bored, which didn't give me any satisfaction whatsoever.
4: Thanks, Mum. Yeah. But it made you think of something to do, right?
5: Well, yeah. You know, you can sit there and be bored, but then generally, like, moments of boredom, sometimes people interpret boredom as I've got nothing to do. And that's not necessarily boredom. It's an easy word for a child to go to say I'm bored, or for someone to say they're bored. So I think we always have to be really careful that just because you haven't got anything to do at the moment doesn't mean that there isn't an opportunity for you to do something. You're able to sit back and think and speculate on what you could do, what are the possibilities. And as I say, with children together, they will come up with options and opportunities to actually do something. And it doesn't necessarily, often an adult can't see what the focus is, and the outcome may not be something that anybody can determine, but it's certainly something the way the brain functions. And of course, our physical development through play, we actually develop parts of our body. And if we don't develop those parts of the body, like balance, coordination, all of those things are going to impact on other areas of our life, such as our ability to sit still, such as our ability to actually sit up straight in a chair or hold a pencil. Yeah. All of those things are impacted by the experiences we have when we play.
4: I want to ask you now about, you said one of the barriers, there aren't enough places to play. I think the problem is, this happened when my kids were growing up. I saw through the kind of 10 years that the three of them were going through the playground stage, pretty much every playground, all the fun stuff, the big swings and the high slides, got ripped down by risk-averse councils, paranoid about getting sued, and replaced with boring stuff about 6 inches off the ground. I thought that was a big problem. What do you think?
5: Yeah, and when I talk about spaces to play, I'm not just talking about playgrounds, but, yeah, some people have, organisations have ripped playgrounds out. I mean, we have some of the best playground standards in the world in Australia, and far more children injure themselves.
4: Can I just push back on that? When you say best, every fun swing and every high slippery dip got taken out and replaced by boring, safer, less fun ones because there were heaps lower.
5: No, that's not the playground standards. That's people being risk averse.
4: Oh, I see.
5: So the Australian standards have height restrictions and things like that, but their standards are actually based on, you know, not on the fact that you won't have an accident. The standards are based on at what height, if you fall, will it kill you? Yeah. And so, you know, and that's as I say, I'm simplifying it. Risk assessors will probably yell at me, but I'm simplifying. But the standards are there. So we have got some of the best Australian like standards for playgrounds. We've got some spectacularly wonderful playgrounds in Australia. So where people have pulled playgrounds out and not replaced them, that is an issue. But play is broader than just a playground, than a fixed equipment playground. We have to look at where else play occurs, and play can occur in the streets. Play can occur in a whole lot of incidental ways. And so part of understanding about play is about us as a society understanding that children need to play, and that noise and chaos at times is okay. I mean, we have people that move in next to schools and then complain about the noise from the school. It's like, well, your house price was significantly reduced as a result of that.
4: Yeah.
5: You know, and it's these sorts of issues we need to start as a community saying, you know, if we don't get play right, if we don't ensure that children have time and space to play, then we're actually not just impacting impacting children. We're impacting our whole society. One in five of our citizens are aged between birth and 18 years of age. Now, those one in five, the fact that we have no mention of play as a preventative health strategy astounds me when we've got one in five who are impacted directly. But if we get it wrong for that one in five, we're actually getting it wrong for the rest, because those one in five turn into the caregivers, the doctors,
4: well,
5: the politicians.
4: More
5: and
4: than
5: so

0: those kids maybe tend to get a bit more angry, a bit more grumpy about things, a bit upset about, you know, things not being, you know, they just get angry perhaps with themselves. Mm-hmm. And then suddenly that anger is then diagnosed as ADHD, or there's something wrong with that kid because... Maybe.
1: Well, let me go. Thank you, Stephen. Let me go to Robin on this. I'm not sure you have the particular, Robin, particular stats on the relationship between helicopter parenting and the diagnosis of ADHD on you, but have you got any response there?
2: I suppose my response to the issue around helicopter parenting is that it's in a way, it's a cop-out for us to keep saying it's based helicopter parenting, because why are parents helicoptering? Often it's because of the way society believes they should parent, and the responsibilities are not seen as the community responsibilities, it's seen as parents. So parents are quick to be blamed for anything that seems to go wrong. We need to create a culture where children, acceptance of children's play is acceptable, and that the environments are safe and accessible for children to be able to walk to the park by themselves, right, where we actually have speed limits. We're in local areas, and I'm not talking about main roads, but local areas, that speed limits, like they do in the UK, are reduced to sort of 30 kilometres an hour. So there are safer environments. We are a very car-free, car-dependent community, and everything is a drive away. And so if we really want to reclaim it, we need to stop seeing it's about helicopter parenting. We need to support parents to actually get their children engaged.
1: Hey, thank you very much, Robin. Great to talk to you. Robin Munro Miller, Chief Executive of Play Australia. You're on 702 ABC Sydney and 12:33 ABC Newcastle, James O'Loughlin. Lovely to have your company. Have you heard of longevity?

0: that he influences. There is a kind of tech bro billionaire, Brian Johnson. He plans to live forever, I think, which is a long time.
1: 3 years ago, I asked the most unthinkable and crazy question possible. Are we the first generation that won't die? To explore this question, I hired a team of 30 medical professionals. We measured the biological age of every one of my organs, and then we applied the very best science ever done on healthspan and lifespan. It's worked. I now have the best biomarkers of anybody in the world. I am the healthiest person on planet Earth.
0: I too have a team of 30 medical, well, slightly less than 30 medical professionals looking at my longevity. It's about 30 less. I look at it occasionally. I bring him up because he was just here in Australia and he's kind of claimed that long distance flying takes years off your life. Or to put it in a different way, jet lag adds years to your personal biological age. I wonder if there's anything in this because everyone knows, everyone who's ever had jet lag knows that it makes you feel awful for a while. But is that just a thing or is it something that's having significant effects? Professor Sean Kane is a circadian biologist from Flinders University. Hi, Sean.
2: Hi.
0: Can you explain biological age as opposed to, you know, the age that we all know we are, how many years we've been alive?
2: Yeah, well, we're all going to age at slightly different rates depending on, you know, how we're treating ourselves, a lot of our genetics. I don't think, you know, there's a single way of doing that, but, you know, people will measure things like in the end of chromosomes, there's telomeres, there's these caps, and they protect them when the, you know, DNA is replicating. There's methylation of genes, which affects its, you know, how it's expressing genes and whatnot. So that's probably what he's referring to and looking at.
0: Right. So, for example, your biological age can vary quite a lot. It might be, you know, if you're 50, it might be 60, and then you might, you know, get fit, lose some weight, give up smoking, stop eating hamburgers or whatever, eat really, and it might go down to 48 or something like that.
2: Yeah, something like that. Or, you know, my advice was would be to get good, healthy light in the day and darkness at night, maybe add some years there. But what Brian was referring to was, my understanding was, it was just that when he landed, which was after an overnight flight, he tested his grip strength. And, you know, you can look at a whole population of people and grip strength will go down by age. And his was at a level that was much worse than, much weaker than he would normally see. And that's, I think that's how he said, well, it's aged me 13 years or whatever it was, just because that one measure was worse. Right, but he had just been on a flight all night. And it was first thing in the morning after, you know, some low oxygen, poor sleep. So, you know, it's not that he aged, it's that this one measure was worse.
0: Understand.
2: Not to say that jet lag isn't, you know, it doesn't do a number on your body. It has widespread effects.
0: Everyone who's flown to a time zone that's a fair few hours away, almost everyone has experienced some form of jet lag and felt really out of it basically for a couple of days. But I've always assumed it's just something that affects me for those 2 or 3 days and then I get used to the new time zone and it's fine. If you do a lot of international flying, particularly to places with different time zones, can that actually affect your long-term health?
2: Yeah, well, there's certainly been studies on, you know, certain cancer rates and people who are, you know, constantly flying as a part of their job. And you know, so you can have higher risk of certain diseases from this chronic jet lag. Mm. But, you know, people are doing this in their everyday lives as well. You don't have to fly to get some form of jet lag. You know, people are changing their light exposure patterns all the time or, you know, changing it on the weekends versus the day.
0: To explain what you mean by changing their light exposure patterns. Do you just mean getting up at different times of day and going to bed at different times of day?
2: Yeah, getting up at different types of day, you know, pulling an all-nighter, staying up late, exposing yourself to light, which is much like traveling across time zones, because you're telling your body it's actually not nighttime, even though it is where you are, with all the lights on in your house, it's actually daytime. It's very similar to jet lag, and people do that to themselves all the time. And you're right that it's not, it's

0: Herman, you do get over it. You know, you start to recover, you know, by a week or so if you're traveling over a long distance. So, you know, a little over a week, maybe you'd start to feel a little bit like yourself. But, you know, often we make it worse because we don't do the right thing when it comes to light. Because jet lag is all about your body's expecting certain light based on where you're coming from. And now it's exposed to a very different light cycle where you're going. That is very disruptive for the body.
1: Well, let's go back to that example where people are doing this without traveling. They're, you know, I guess a typical example is you get up for work at the same time from Monday to Friday, but then you stay out really late on Friday and you sleep in till 10 or 11 and you do maybe the same on Saturday or Sunday. People feel like they're catching up sleep then, but can it actually be counterproductive? It would be better for you to maintain the same time of getting up.
0: Absolutely. You should really, we know from loads of studies that the regularity of your sleep and wake time, especially your light timing, that's key. So that what you're talking about, changing it on the weekend by many hours and then coming back to a normal schedule, it's referred to as social jet lag, and it's associated with you know, greater BMI, greater metabolic dysfunction, et cetera, loads of bad things. It's basically a small version of jet lag.
1: So like sleeping constant. In is bad for you, basically.
0: Well, it depends on the situation. Some, you know, if you must, sometimes you know, it's necessary. But yeah, you really want to stay as regular. In general, your sleep and wake times should be within an hour every day.
1: To maintain good health. Now, we've only got about a minute left, but Events wants to know, I've been an international flight attendant for 38 years. Have there been any longitudinal studies done on cabin crew and pilots?
0: Like longitudinal within individuals, not that I'm aware of, but I don't think there's a difference in cabin crew and pilots that I'm aware of. But I know there have been studies on looking at certain cancer rates and increases with in-flight attendants.
1: Sounds like there should be one because they would have been exposed to it. A lot of shift workers would be, wouldn't they? Nurses and doctors and miners and all sorts of people. Hey, interesting stuff. Thank you very much for joining us, Sean.
0: Great. Thank you.
1: Professor Sean Cain, circadian biologist at Flinders University. You're on 702 ABC Sydney, or you might be on 1233 ABC Newcastle. It's lovely to have your company. Lots more coming up this afternoon.
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1: Great to have your company. This is what's coming up this afternoon, straight after the news headlines. With news that Doctor Who may be about to go to sleep again. Will it be reincarnated again or not? The show's been going for a good nearly 20 years in its second reincarnation. We want to hear your memories of Doctor Who, best doctor, best assistant, favourite villain, etc. We will talk about that. We also, after two, we want to explore left-handedness. It came up on the show on Monday. We're going to find out why 10% of people are left-handed, more or less. Why isn't it 40%? Why isn't it 1%? Why that percentage, how that compares to other animals, and everyday ways in which left-handed people are discriminated against or have it a little bit tougher than the rest of us that us right-handed people aren't aware of. Someone has already pointed out it's very hard to play a violin in an orchestra if you're left-handed because you'll be poking the person next to you, the heads of your violin will be banging into each other. They will point the same way. Makes a very good point. And later on, we want to hear from you if you've had a dangerous job, either a job you've been paid for or had a dangerous job around the house. As always, our text 0467 922 702 and our phone number 1300 222 702. We will get in the TARDIS and leap into the world of Doctor Who after the latest news headlines. Good afternoon, Adam Story.
4: Afternoon, James. One Nation leader Pauline Hanson's speech to the National Press Club has been dramatically interrupted by a banner that mechanically unfurled behind her. The large banner featured an image of Senator Hanson and the words, "I oppose a pay rise for workers," while a

0: book a $100,000 pay rise for myself. The chief executive of the MPC tore down the banner, stating no more stunts, and Senator Hanson continued with her speech. Carl Sandilands has agreed to settle with ARN Media following the court battle over the termination of his $100 million contract. He'll receive a payout of more than $12 million, along with a $1.2 million advertising deal for his future projects. And police have charged 17 people in a crackdown on retail theft in the state's Illawarra region. The operation targeted repeat shoplifting offenders, with officers patrolling Wollongong yesterday. More news at 2 o'clock.
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1: This is 1233 ABC Newcastle.
4: Great to have you company. I'm not saying unfurling that banner behind Pauline Hanson, the National Press Club, is a good idea. I'm definitely not saying that. What I am saying is that that must have required some planning. I've been to the National Press Club. It's run by journalists, full of journalists. They'd be aware of all that stuff. There's TV crews in there. They surely have a fair bit of security when they have regular political leaders appearing. It'd be very interesting to find out how they managed to do that. But let's get into...

0: Doctor Who is a television show from England that has been around for decades and decades. It was around for a long time, then it had a break, and then it came back in the early 2000s. It hasn't been officially axed, but there is confusion. It appears to be in limbo, and it certainly seems a significant possibility that the current series will end after, I think it's about a 20-year-old run. We'll talk to Paul Verhoeven about Doctor Who in just a tick, but we do want to hear from you about who your favourite Doctor is from either run of the show, your favourite assistant, and your favourite monster, blob-like creature, or other baddie, the Daleks, spiders. I'll go first. My favourite nomination, favourite Doctor.
1: You know, you're a classic example of the inverse ratio between the size of the mouth and the size of the brain.
0: Tom Baker inspired my lifelong love of scarves, and just had a presence and attitude. A lot of them had that, but perhaps he was the first that really, you know, I don't know, pushed forward with the attitude. Favourite assistant?
2: Where is the Doctor? Speak. You are a very stupid machine.
0: Little robot dog called K9, not C-A-N-I-N-E. K, the letter, 9, the number. A lot of people like this guy.
3: People assume that time is a strict progression of cause to effect, but actually, from a non-linear, non-subjective viewpoint, it's more like a big ball of wibbly-wobbly, timey-wimey stuff.
0: David Tennant. And favourite villain. I think these guys will get a bit of it. A few nominations. Exterminate. Yeah, that was they were the Daleks. So let us know what you think. 0467 922 702 is the text. Favorite doctors, favorite assistants, favorite bad guys, and I guess favorite Doctor Who moments. Our phone number 1-300-222-702. We're joined by Paul Verhoeven, ABC radio presenter, pop culture journalist, Doctor Who expert. G'day, Paul.
4: Hello, my friend. How are you?
0: Yeah, very good. Did it begin in the 60s?
4: Yeah, it began in 1963. And yeah, I mean, it made a massive impact very, very quickly. It's very rare that you have an old man in a police box traveling through time. That was sort of a, you know, sort of a new move for television shows. And yeah. I think, yeah, and it ran all the way through to 1989 with Sylvester McCoy's Seventh Doctor. My

0: Yeah, the most confusing thing for me was I was a very little kid, and my dad got me into the show, and we started watching two episodes shy of the cancellation of the Seventh Doctor's run. So I got two episodes in, the show finished,
1: Oh,
0: and then I was in the wilderness years for, decades afterwards.
1: I'm so sorry. Not many shows have survived that many replacements of the lead character. They built it in, it became an integral part of the show, but hardly any other characters, there's lots of TV shows where a lead character has left, they've replaced them,
0: Yeah.
1: the show's gone down the tubes, right?
0: Well, yeah, in James Bond, when they recast, no one explains it. Obviously they go through actors and they just sort of don't acknowledge it. But you're right, baking it into the story, making the Time Lords, the Doctor's race, making them capable of spontaneously becoming a new person whenever they, suffer a sort of critical skin failure or whatever affliction they've been given. The Doctor has died in so many different ways. I think the most popular way of killing the Doctor is now laser. I think a laser beam is probably the most prominent way to dispatch a Doctor.
1: Okay.
0: If you, yeah. But yeah, it's a brilliant way of effectively getting interesting casting choices happening. Sometimes they only last a few years. Sometimes, like your favorite Doctor, Tom Baker, they last for a lot longer. But it's a brilliant feature.
1: Paul Verhoeven, we're talking Doctor Who. Favorite, we want to know your favorite moment, your favorite Doctor, obviously. Favorite, don't forget the assistant. Some say a Doctor's only as good as their assistant. And

0: obviously a favourite. Bad guys. Don't forget the Cybermen. I guess they were all men. They were silver guys. Keith, what do you think?
1: For me, it was Sylvester McCoy.
0: Yeah.
1: Ace, his side assistant, was the first woman that didn't fall over a plasticine rock. easily captured by a pepper shaker. And she stood up for herself. And I always love, and you just wait for Sylvester McCoy going, you know that thing I told you not to bring, Ace? Can I have it? And she would hand it over. She could stand up for herself and fight. David Tennant's done a brilliant job. And I would add in, because not many people know it, Rowan Atkinson's comedy sketch with the Red Nose Hospital appeal is brilliant, with Julia Swalla as the assistant. Look it up on YouTube. It's hysterical.
0: Very good, Keith. Thank you very much for that. So, Paul, before we get to why Doctor Who might end this time, why did it end last time in 1989, I think you said?
2: Well, you know, it was running out of money. The ratings were dropping. I think, honestly, we were sort of in a strange period where it was edging into prestige TV. It was getting very niche because, obviously, it's hard to come into these shows as a newcomer because, you know, you've got seven different epochs of the show, of backstory to cope with.
0: Yeah.
2: We didn't get Doctor Who again until 1996 when Paul McGann was in Doctor Who the movie, which I maintain is criminally underrated.
0: Okay.
2: And, yeah, but there are also a litany of audio plays and novels that kind of acted as stewards of the story in the intervening years, which also largely very good, honestly.
0: And you wrote some of that, didn't you?
2: I did. I promise I wasn't leading to that. I wasn't trying to give myself a plug. But yeah, Big Finish have done full cast audio plays involving all of the actors, you know, Tom Baker, David Tennant, Christopher Eccleston, Peter Davison, all the previous doctors and all the villains. Everyone's come back. It's official. And I got to write a story called The Green Man for the second doctor, and Fraser Hines came back to play Jamie McCrimmon, which was cool. And I wrote a story for David Tennant's doctor as well.
0: How cool. And were you very much, you know, were you involved in the whole ecosystem of it all, or was it kind of more you were alone in a room with getting notes on by email, or how did it work?
2: I was actually over in Notting Hill. I was staying in London when I wrote it, and then I got to dial in remotely to listen to the recording sessions. And
0: cool.
2: I got to tell you, when actors don't know the mics are on and they compliment your work, it is a rare thrill. It was really a real sort of a bucket list moment.
0: Yeah, nice.
2: Very, very nice. Yeah.
0: That's fantastic. Margaret's on the line. G'day, Margaret.
3: Hello there.
0: Hi. You spoke to Tom Baker?
3: Yeah, it was the 25th anniversary of Doctor Who, and he was in London, and I was in Port Pirie, actually, in South Australia. I was doing an afternoon statewide program at that stage, and he was fascinating to talk to, and all the insights as to what it was like doing those shows.
0: Yeah, can you remember any of them?
3: Oh, yeah. The long scarf, you mentioned that.
0: Yeah.
3: The props lady had been given knitting needles and a hell of a lot of wool, and she just kept on going until she ran out. That was the only reason for the length of the scarf.
0: Right.
3: And he had to learn how to manage it. And all the sets were very flimsy, and so you had to be very careful going through doorways so that you wouldn't wobble the sets, and that took a lot of skill in its own.
0: Right. He was...
3: And he never actually saw a completed episode. He never saw himself as Doctor Who, because they used to do it in bits and pieces, and they'd put together like a jigsaw puzzle.
2: Mm.
3: So he never saw himself as Doctor Who.
0: Ah, how interesting. How interesting. Oh, well, that must have been quite a thrill.
3: It was.
0: Yeah.
3: It was fascinating to talk to. He'd been typecast, though, as Doctor Who, and he was a bit bitter about that.
0: Was he?
3: Yeah, well, when I spoke to him, he was doing readings from Charles Dickens in London.
0: Right, right.
3: It was right out of the television work.
0: Well, Margaret, it's always good to talk to someone when they're a bit bitter. It makes good copy. Thank you very much for your call. I was kind of hoping, Paul, that you would have had a story about writing for Doctor Who and everyone throwing it back. You know, we could have got some bitterness out of you, but instead we got the bucket list story. We are talking about Doctor Who. We want to hear your favourite Doctor Who moments, things you loved about it, favourite Doctor, obviously, favourite assistant, favourite blob-like

0: character, creature, or other monster, Daleks, or whatever it is. Our number 1-300-222-702 and the text 0467-922-702. Now, we are going to get to why it might be on the way out at the moment. But before that, I want your opinion, because I watched all the first series, but not much of the second series. I haven't really got into it. I'm kind of tempted to now. But how is the second series different from the first series? What do you think they did in their approach that was, you know, deliberately or perhaps accidentally different?
1: Now, when you say the second series, do you mean season two?
0: When it came back in the early 2000s. That's what I meant.
1: Oh, gosh. Yeah. Look, honestly, Russell T. Davies was working at CBeebies. He was working in, I think, kids' TV when Doctor Who first came out. He was a huge fan, and he had this brilliant idea to bring back the Doctor, played by Christopher Eccleston, and wipe the slate clean, but do it in a way that didn't delete all of the decades of stories that fans and viewers had gotten invested in, by making a Doctor who was so traumatized by a terrible loss that he just didn't feel emotionally ready to talk about it yet. Mm-hmm. It was a really neat way of, shaking the Etch-a-Sketch, but not disregarding anything. So, you know, you had Eccleston, then you had David Tennant. He was there for a couple of years. He was great. Then we got Matt Smith. Matt Smith was absolutely wonderful. Stephen Moffat, who did The Press Gang, which was this great sort of teen adventure story from the 90s, came on board to do that. And we had a litany of Doctors after that. Honestly, it does sort of hop around in terms of its quality and tone, but one thing it largely did very well was tackle very heavy themes in really interesting allegorical ways. People say, you know, it shouldn't be political, but Doctor Who's always been political. The battle on Skaro between, you know, the Khalids and whatnot, the Daleks, it's a metaphor for fascism. Mm-hmm. Everything in the story is always a one-for-one parallel with a really kind of crunchy real-world moral dilemma. And that's why the show continued to work up until a week ago.
0: And that's different, though, from the first, you know, the first, I'm trying to mislead you again, the first series, by I mean the first 25 years or whatever it was, that was on at 6 p.m., I think, or times around then, and perhaps not as grown up in some ways. Is that a fair comment?
1: In some ways. I mean, it really depended on the writers. There were a lot more episodes, so there was a lot more room for the material to sort of go a bit skew with. I mean, watching distinguished character actors being chased by men in fiberglass lobster costumes in a, you know, down identical corridors is, it's cheap TV, I'll be honest. But you did have real writers of proper heft. Douglas Adams wrote a whole season of Tom Baker's Doctor Who. There is some incredible science fiction nestled in there that really does sit beautifully parallel with a lot of the more modern storytelling, I think.
0: A lot of people, including Tim, nominating the Weeping Angels as the scariest baddies in the Whoniverse. Who were they?
1: Yeah, Whoniverse. Yeah, well, effectively they are, look, you already know I'm a nerd, but I'm really going to show my cards here. Yeah, they're effectively quantum-locked creatures who are completely stationary when you're looking at them. The second you turn around, they move towards you with blinding speed. And once they touch you, they basically rip you out of time. And they look like angels until you catch them unawares and they've got these terrifying faces. It's a really great, clean horror movie monster premise. And every good Doctor Who villain, every good Doctor Who monster has a really interesting sort of mechanic. And the Weeping Angels were introduced in an episode called Blink in Russell T. Davies' run. And they were sort of a mainstay for many, many years. They did get overused. Mm. I think that's another trick. Use them as a garnish. Don't overdo them. But, yeah, they're great.
0: Garnish, lovely metaphor. Ellie, hi. Who is your favourite Doctor? Hello? Yeah, go ahead.
2: Hello. Yeah, I think you were talking to Keith before, so he's my husband. He's already spoken a bit about
0: Oh, really? You're both fans. Okay, good-o. Yeah. Who is your favourite Doctor?
2: Well, of the old one, again, Sylvester McCoy.
0: Yes.
2: And again, that's because he had Ace, who could do things, wouldn't fall over and be kidnapped by Daleks. Yeah, and for the new ones, I think you've got to go David Tennant, and then the switch from the very human and traumatized David Tennant to Matt Smith, who was positively alien, you know, didn't quite get how humans behaved, was brilliant.
0: Right, right.

0: And then it took a while for the bad guy to be revealed, but I think the best one was Missy, who took quite a while before it turned out she was a female incarnation of his old nemesis, the Master.
1: Oh, the Master! I remember him from when I was a kid. The Master,
0: yeah,
1: little goatee
0: she
1: beard.
0: Played it. Yeah. And she played it. It's so unhinged, but seemed to be having a lot of fun with it.
1: Okay.
0: That was great. And I'm kind of hoping some of the rumours that if the Americans get involved, they might have J. Michael Straczynski writing some of it, and he's incredible.
1: What's he written?
0: Babylon 5.
1: Oh, okay. Thank you very much, Ali. Are the Americans going to get involved, Paul?
2: I don't think so after the Disney deal, because as devoted Doctor Who fans will know, for many years it was broadcast on Auntie on the ABC, and that was that was lovely. It even had a panel show, Whovians, that came out every Sunday or whatever after the show came out. But then BBC realized ratings were flagging, and it's a very expensive show to make. And so they teamed up with Disney. And Disney, I think, wanted something a bit more Marvel Cinematic Universe-y, huge budget, massive special effects, and they really came out all guns blazing with Shuri Gatwa's 15th Doctor and bringing Russell C. Davies back. He's the guy who, you know, got the show back in 2005. They got the band back together. Mm-hmm. They even got David Tennant back to become the 14th Doctor, which is not confusing at all. And what we were effectively given was two seasons of extremely big budget, expensive TV that just didn't grab people the way it was intended. And I mean, I guess that leads us pretty neatly to now. So Disney pulled out, and the BBC has basically said, look, we're not cancelling the show, but the Christmas special that was promised, which was going to effectively bridge this iteration of the show and whatever comes next, it was meant to be a sort of a handoff, you know, a narrative handoff. That's been cancelled. So Christmas has quite literally been cancelled. Wow. And now they're looking for a production company to make the show. And I think it's actually a good thing, because if they didn't want it made, they wouldn't be putting it out to tender. It's an investment of theirs, of faith in the franchise, if nothing else.
1: I guess, but it's like, you know, it's like your great uncle going into long, long, long-term surgery. Like, you can't grieve yet. You're just anxious.
2: That's true, but I mean, this uncle was diagnosed a while ago. Because the fact is, they were going to put it out to tender even before the Christmas special was announced. The writing was on the wall for a while. Mm. And the fact that they are now having production companies, actually, there are going to be production companies pitching absolutely crazy ideas of what they would do with the show moving forward. And I think the goal is to take the best one, find a version of Doctor Who that is sustainable, hopefully one that doesn't, you know, just undo everything that we've all been enjoying for the past, I don't even know how many years, hopefully we get a good version of Doctor Who moving forward.
1: Yeah. Worst case scenario, if it is officially cancelled, it's not as like it's not going to be reincarnated again. A, it's baked into the show, but C, it's been successful twice for 20 years or more.
2: Yeah.
1: Leave it a few years and someone – it's not as if we're living in an age where nothing is ever recycled.
2: That's very true. I mean, look, there are so many balls in the air from a story perspective. Shuri Gatwa regenerated in the final scene of that last episode into Billy Piper for some reason. She played Rose Tyler, the first companion of the new Doctor, so – people don't know what that's about. Apparently, they abruptly changed the finale at the last minute after Shuri announced he was quitting the role. There's a lot of unresolved stuff in the story, and it's going to be a really hard needle to thread. But I think if the show never came back, it would be frustrating. But as was the case before, there are so many other storytellers at Big Finish or in novels or comics that will keep the stories going in some form. But it's the uncertainty that has fans understandably a little stressed right now.
1: Someone nominates John Pertwee as the best Doctor. Someone says Sarah Jane just pips Leela as the best assistant. They were very different type of people. Leela was quite wild and Sarah Jane was quite proper from memory. Someone says, Meg says, I've got a

0: Weeping Angel Christmas decoration from the ABC shop, which is fantastic. We use it every year. Don't turn your back on it, Meg. Sheila's on the line. Hi, Sheila.
1: Oh, hi, James.
0: Hi, go ahead.
1: Well, obviously, I think with everybody else, my favourite Doctor Who is David Tennant. He was just absolute classic, and I think everybody loved him.
0: Mm.
1: And he was such a great partner to Rose, Billy Piper.
0: Mm.
1: But the one moment that I don't think I'll ever forget was when he was on the beach and he decided to stay with her. And they just walked off into the Never Never. And first time I've ever cried seeing Doctor Who. It was so emotional. It was just beautiful.
0: You left a little pause there. You said, first time I've ever cried. And then you said, with Doctor Who. So it was the first time you've ever cried watching Doctor Who, right? Not the first time you'd ever cried.
1: No. First time I cried watching Doctor Who.
0: Fair enough. Yeah.
1: But it was wonderful. And one of the characters I really liked was the face of Bo.
2: Oh, yeah, that's right. This huge, weird, gangly head in a glass jar that was sort of this ancient wise being. And
1: Sorry, go on.
2: No, I was going to say, people have probably seen the show already, but I'm hesitant to spoil the reveal of the face of Bo.
0: I'm going to watch it. You two both know what you're talking about. You don't have to tell all of us. Don't wreck it for me.

0: Thank you so much for your call, Sheila. I'm going to fade her down before there's more more spoilers. I almost cried watching Doctor Who, but it was from fear when for the first time in Kingdom of the Spiders, we saw all the spiders on all the people's backs and realised they were being controlled by spiders.
1: Yeah, look, who hasn't had a giant spider controlling them via their frontal lobe, you know?
0: Yeah. I know. Hey, yeah. Philip, what were your favourite bad guys in Doctor Who?
2: My favourite by far was the Autons. Oh. And they were the first ones in colour with John Pertwee as the Doctor. And the reason I liked them, well, I didn't like them, I was scared by them, was they were, because they were these plastic store mannequins, they were essentially just remorseless, emotionless killers compared to the Daleks, or contrasted with the Daleks, which at least would get lathered up before they'd start killing people. they were pretty good. And I did like John Pertwee, and I also liked Matt Smith. Amy Pond, I reckon, was the best assistant.
0: Okay. Tell me about Amy Pond.
2: She was extremely stylish, more so. And unlike Sarah Jane Smith, who always seemed to be falling over and being a bit of a dill, she was extremely capable.
0: Okay, good. That's what you want. Good on you. Hey, thank you very much for that, Philip. So, Paul Verhoeven, he's a Doctor Who, well, not only an expert, but has written an audio play for Doctor Who, performed by some of his heroes. You know, it's an amazing cultural legacy, really, that's kind of often underrated, I think. What do you think?
1: Yeah, look, it is something that I think about a lot. I mean, Doctor Who is a very big part of my sort of pop cultural life. I'm feeling pretty optimistic, and I hope other fans do actually take heart from the fact that when it comes back, I think they're going to be doing it properly. This is just a sort of, you know, this is a reset. And if the Doctor can die and come back to life, you know, whether it's by a laser or whatever, I think then we can have patience that the show can do the same thing and maybe come back with a fresh face and maybe be better than ever. So I'm keeping my fingers crossed.
0: So let's hope. It has so often been the case with Doctor Who, when someone has said this next word, it actually hasn't happened.
3: Exterminate! Exterminate! Exterminate!
0: Doctor Who has faced many threats in his long and many appearanced life, but has survived them all. And I think the message of what you're saying, Paul Verhoeven, is that you feel confident that he will survive this one.
1: Yes, absolutely. The only other thing I would like to say is that if they're looking to cast someone to play the next Doctor, I would implore them to look at Dev Patel, the most underrated actor. He was in that wonderful film Lion alongside Nicole Kidman. He's amazing, and I think he has the exact energy that we want from a Doctor. Slightly chaotic, rakishly handsome, and a little bit left of field. I think casting someone a little bit unexpected would be a kind of good move.
0: Good call. Thanks so much, Paul. Paul Verhoeven, 774 ABC Melbourne presenter, pop culture journalist, and Doctor Who audiobook author.

0: Coming up after the news, everything you need to know about left-handedness. Why 10% of the population are left-handed, not 40% or 1%? What are the everyday ways left-handed people are subtly discriminated against? This is your time to shine, left-handed people of Australia. Our number 1300 222 702, the text 0467 922 702.
1: Story with ABC News. One Nation leader Pauline Hanson's first address to the National Press Club has been interrupted by a protest banner that unfurled behind her. Jack McKay reports from Canberra.
2: The large banner mechanically came down in the middle of her speech. It featured an image of the One Nation leader and a message that said, "I oppose a pay rise for workers, while I

0: I took a $100,000 pay rise for myself. Senator Hanson ignored the commotion and continued with her address. She used it to criticise multiculturalism, back nuclear energy, and promised enforceable safeguards for artificial intelligence. She also hailed her party's victory in the Farah by-election.
1: Australians aren't buying this crap from the political establishment and its media supporters anymore.
0: It was Senator Hanson's first address to the press club.
2: Motorists are being warned to expect some increase in fuel prices if the federal government allows temporary cuts to the fuel excise to expire next month. The excise is due to return to its full rate on July the 1st, adding around 33 cents a litre to the tax component of fuel. However, industry experts say falling wholesale oil prices mean drivers are unlikely to feel the full impact at the bowser straight away. NRMA spokesperson Peter Khoury says any increase is expected to vary from one station to another.
3: Some places will go up immediately, others will not. We don't expect the full 33-cent increase to be felt at the bowser, given that wholesale prices and the retail prices have been falling.
2: The mother of a child who killed a 10-year-old in rural New South Wales 6 years ago has told a coronial inquest she struggled to see the warning signs. Genevieve Blandon to Charlene reports.
4: The mother of the killer, known as XR, told the court the day before 10-year-old Bridget Biddy Porter was killed, XR initiated a game with her and another child called Serial Killers. When the children refused to play, the mother told XR to change the game's name to Tips. The court heard during the game the children were chased by XR, who was holding a knife, and that Biddy fell over while running away. The mother told the court XR was reprimanded, but she didn't consider the game a red flag and did not think to call Biddy's parents to notify them. In her final statement to the court, the mother said her only regret is that she didn't get more help for her child or have more understanding of mental health.
2: Police have charged 17 people in a crackdown on retail theft in the Illawarra region. The operation targeted repeat shoplifting offenders, with officers patrolling Wollongong yesterday. Police alleged stolen groceries, alcohol and other retail goods were part of the arrests across the region. On one occasion, a 43-year-old man being arrested at a supermarket became aggressive towards police and a retail worker. Residents in Sydney's West will receive emergency notifications this afternoon as part of testing for a new alert system that will replace text message warnings. The system uses cell broadcast technology, meaning in a natural disaster, authorities can send alerts without relying on telco companies. A test alert will be sent to Liverpool residents at 4 o'clock this afternoon ahead of national testing next month. The Federal Minister for Regional Development, Christy McBain, says the technology has been used around the world.
5: So the cell broadcast technology, which we've built and brought to the country, is utilised in 35 countries across the world. It's not reliant on any one telco provider. You just have to be within range of any signal.
2: US President Donald Trump has warned Israeli Prime Minister Benjamin Netanyahu his military actions in Lebanon could jeopardise the interim peace deal between the United States and Iran. Ali Crew reports.
6: At the G7 summit in France, the US president voiced stern public criticism of Mr. Netanyahu, saying Israel should have been able to do the job faster regarding its military campaign against Hezbollah, and that it throws a negative light on the deal with Iran. Iran is insisting Israel must withdraw its forces from Lebanon under the terms of its deal with the US, but Israel has continued to bomb what it says are Hezbollah targets. The White House has told reporters withdrawal of Israeli troops will not be a condition of the agreement with Tehran. The US and Iran are set to formally sign a memorandum of understanding later this week, but the text has not been made public.
2: To the World Cup now, and defending World Cup champions Argentina have defeated Algeria 3-0 in their group match in Kansas City. In today's other games, Australian coach Graham Arnold's team Iraq went down to Norway 4-1. France kicked off its campaign with a hard-fought 3-1 victory against Senegal. And in the day's final match, Austria will play debutants Jordan. Scattered showers or rain areas developing in the far west tonight. Dry and partly cloudy elsewhere, apart from the chance of showers in the far south and the far northeastern corner. Partly cloudy in Sydney this afternoon, a mostly sunny day tomorrow with a top of 23. It's now 2:05.
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9: Great to have your company. Coming up a little bit later in the program, have you ever had a dangerous job? Perhaps a job there where it would be in these modern times much safer because of changes in workplace

0: health and safety laws, even an unpaid dangerous job around the home, perhaps. I have one that involves changing a smoke alarm. We'll talk about that after 2:30. But right now, left-handers of the world, unite. This began on Monday when we were talking about, in I Don't Get It, when someone wanted to know why cockatoos, a particular type of cockatoo, all appeared to be left-footed. That is, they stood on their, balanced on their right foot, but they ate with their left claw. They were all, and this person was, she was observing cockatoos on multiple days and said it was, it seemed to be common across the whole flock. One of the answers was from Tim, who said all cockatoos are left-handed, which is very unique to Australian parrots. Got us thinking about left-handedness, and I was interested in comparing the rates of left-handedness or left-footedness, left-clawedness, between humans and other species, chimpanzees, for example. So as I understand it, about 10% of humans are left-handed. But why isn't it 50%? Why isn't it 23%? Why isn't it 0.08%? How does that happen? What does it mean? Are there any generalizations you can make about people who are left-handed apart from their dominant hand is their left hand? Is there anything else that unites them? And what I'm particularly interested in is the subtle ways, and I've been ignorant of these all my life, that left-handed people, that life is subtly more difficult from them in a world made for the 90% of the population that is right-handed. And someone pointed out early in the program, imagine being a left-handed violinist in an orchestra. You might be, you know, bumping violins with the person next to you because theirs would be sticking out there from their left-hand side and yours would be sticking out your right-hand side. And also it would look all kind of odd. So I'm interested in that. Anyone, I mean, I'd love to hear from some left-handed people about how life is more difficult for you, or perhaps you don't think it is, or whatever. Let me know. The text is 0467 922 702, and the phone number 1300 222 702. Professor Mike Nichols is Director of the Brain and Cognition Laboratory at Flinders University and joins us. G'day, Mike.
1: Yeah, g'day, James.
0: We should declare our interests. I'm a right-handed person. Are you a right-handed person?
1: No, I'm proudly left-handed, I can say.
0: Oh, okay. Oh, well, that's that, we didn't know that when we booked you for this, but that adds to your So firstly, well, I guess even going back to first principles, why is there a dominant side, and is it kind of baked in at birth?
1: Like most psychological traits, it's a combination. So it's a combination of environment and genes. But look, if you've got two right-handed parents, there's about a 95% chance you're going to be right-handed in your offspring. And if you've got two left-handed parents, it drops down to 70%.
0: But even going back further, why are we born with one side more able than the other?
1: Oh, now that's a big question.
0: Oh, okay. But that could be one we don't know the answer to.
1: Yeah. Well, this series, it's advantageous. It has costs and it has benefits. There's the cost is if you're equally able with both hands, you've got that sort of redundancy there. So in case something goes wrong with one side, you've got the other side you can turn back to. And that applies to the brain too. By having your both sides of your brain doing basically the same sort of things, there's a redundancy there, which will help you in case there's any damage. But if you can actually specialise one side of the brain or one hand, then you can effectively fit more functions into the brain than you might otherwise.
0: Right.
1: So if you think about people, we're born with very, very large brains and they're going to get so large otherwise.

0: otherwise, you know, you can't have babies.
1: Mm.
0: And the way around that and to fit more functions into the brain is to have them specialised. So the left side of our brain is specialised for language, and the right side of the brain, sort of spatial functions.
1: So if you're right-handed, the more complex, dexterous tasks are done with your right hand.
0: Yeah, that's correct, and it is tied in with language. So language is the distinguishing feature of humans, and to have that side of the brain specialised, if you think about it, as I'm talking to you on the phone, I'm nevertheless moving my hand around. And gesturing is a really important part of language, and people who are born deaf acquire language just as quickly somebody who's not deaf, and it's all to do with their hands are tied in with language, and that's both things are on the
1: understand
0: side of the brain. Yeah.
1: So explain this to me. When I learned to play guitar, I was strumming. I'm right-handed, strumming with my right hand, and I was doing the much more dexterously challenging movements. That is pushing down particular strings. On different frets with my left hand. Now, of course, you can do very complex things with your right hand by playing different, plucking and whatever, but I wasn't doing any of that. I was just going up and down with my right hand. I was definitely and that's how every right-handed guitarist learns. It appeared to me I was doing the much more complex thing, the fretwork, with my left hand and the sort of dumb kind of forceful movement with my right hand. What's going on there?
0: Yeah, look, it's hard to look. I don't play guitar, but it could be a sort of a strength thing too. So you're doing the one with the stronger hand. Your right hand is stronger than your left hand if you're right-handed. So perhaps that's it. But it is amazing just to see how people can learn to do things. There's so many, cricketers, bats people who they're right-handed, but they've trained themselves to bat left-handed because the strategic advantage it gives them.
1: Yeah, that's very interesting, isn't it? If you look at the Australian team over the last 20 years, there's been a much higher than 10% 10% of the batsmen. Specialist batsmen or batters have been left-handed, and that's very true. We're talking to Professor Mike Nichols about left-handedness, and we want to hear from you, particularly if you've got any questions about left-handedness, but particularly if there are subtle ways in which life is more difficult for you living as a left-hander in a world that is essentially made for right-handers. Our text 0467 922 702 and the phone 1300 222 702. Karen, do you feel as a left-hander you'll be discriminated against?
2: Yes, I do. But one was perhaps not so common now. I think we're more likely to be accident prone statistically. And when I was younger, we didn't have mixer taps in the same way. Hot was always on the left-hand side and cold on the right. And as a two-year-old, I got up onto a little stool, and unfortunately the plug dropped in and I turned just hot on and burnt my hands. Nowadays there are mixers, but I suspect that hot was always on the left for right-handers who were less likely to go to that tap first. But I haven't had that proved. And chopsticks are another thing in Japanese and Chinese restaurants. They'll often knock with the other right-handed people holding chopsticks. And tomato serrated knives are usually the wrong side up for serration. And also kitchen bench tops with kettles and things like that stored on the opposite side to what you would have them on when you're at other people's.
1: You've got a long list, haven't you? And also if you go to a restaurant, you will find that it is set for a right-handed person with the knife on the right and the fork on the left.
2: Yes, yes. And fortunately for me, I was taught the normal way. But there are more and more I notice that automatically go to, yes, but you're right, if you go to a restaurant, favours the right-handed person.
1: Okay, thank you very much, Karen. Much appreciated. Mike Nichols, another way it occurs to me, and you as a left-handed person would know that, if a tap is very tightly closed and you want to open it, as a right-hander, you turn it clockwise and that feels natural, whereas a left-hander, well, you're still curling it clockwise, but it's kind of, it's the opposite way and it's harder to get as much force, isn't it?
0: Yeah, that's right. I think if I remember it, you've got abductive and adductive movements, which is one which goes with the hand and one which goes against it. So, yes, it's a harder to tighten it. But funny enough, I can provide insight into the plumbing. I started off my working life as a plumber, and I can tell you, yes, the hot's always on the left and cold on the right. And it's in the shower, the hot tap is always the top one and the cold is the bottom. So, yeah.
1: Yeah. Now, I think Alan's got this question. Alan, hi, what did you want to ask?
3: Yeah, I'm a retired high school teacher who had a lot to do with left-handed children. And I was told that left-handers are overrepresented at the elite level in just about every sport, but they are also overrepresented in jail, basically. I wonder if that was true or it's just something I've been told.
1: I think in sport, I'll hand over to Mike in a moment, but I think in sport there is probably an advantage in being unusual. That is, left-handed bowlers are far less common in cricket than right-handed bowlers, and therefore you're more likely to be, you know, flustered by them and less assured because you haven't seen them as much and get out. That would be my theory. What do you think, Michael, about, well, sport and also jail?
0: Look, firstly sport. You get more left-handers when it's a competitive edge, when you've got two playing, well, you know, a team or two people playing against one another. So, you know, cricket and sports like that. But for example, golf, where in actual fact a lot of courses are designed for the right-handed swing, you get fewer left-handers. So it's that sort of tactical advantage where you it pops up in sport. And as for the jail thing, look, that stuff's been around for a long time. You might imagine as a left-hander, I hate that sort of stuff. But look, the evidence is weak, really weak. Certainly there's some cognitive differences between left and right-handers. But the idea that left-handers are more likely to be in jail, I think there's always a pressure to find significant results when you're publishing, and I suspect a lot of the publications out there saying that sort of thing are that sort of mistake.
1: Yeah. Mm. Thank you very much, Alan. We have to get to left-handers back in maybe the 50s, even before that, being smacked if they were writing left-handed and be forced to write right-handed. We'll get to that in a moment. But Ian?
4: James?
1: Yeah.
4: Interesting point here, right? So my daughter, Maryvale, she was left-handed since she was a baby. And she's now 25, still left-handed. But the curious thing I've got is I looked through my family tree back generations and generations, spoke with grandparents and great-grandparents, spoke with my brothers and went back through his families, and nobody anywhere identifies as a left-hander. And my daughter seems to have been spun off as this random left-handed unit,
1: right?
4: Which has surprised everybody.
1: Mm. Yeah, what do you think, Mike?
0: Oh, look, you get that. So it's the left-handers just do pop up. There's no genetic history there. Could be environment. Could be, you know. Interestingly enough, you asked how early hair than this might develop. Somebody looked actually at the thumb babies or fetuses suck in the womb, and it tends to be their right thumb. And those people then go on to be right-handed themselves. So it could be something in utero.

0: they had to learn to write right-handed. What was all that about?
1: Yeah, look, it's the left-handedness. You know, it's the technical term for left-handedness is sinistral, and of course that's related to sinister. Mm. And it's not our culture. And you've got gauche in French, Mancino in Italian, all with sort of negative connotations. You've got that element of it.
0: So is that just old superstitions?
1: Look, and it's been different too. I think back then, in the 50s and 60s, and of course people were, you didn't have biros, so there is a reason to, you know, if you're a left-hander, you tend to smudge your walk unless you do like a lot of people, you hook your hand around so you don't smudge your work. So it's probably related to being able to use a pen, but also sticking out. And, you know, trying to change somebody's handedness is a pretty terrible thing. It really would hold that child back.
0: Yes, of course.
1: And luckily, you know, it's just not a thing nowadays. So, but yeah, it would have been hard for a left-hander back then.
0: And it wasn't that long ago. In fact, Nellie, did that happen to you?
2: Oh, yes. Look, I'm on the phone now. I even thought when I was playing in the Milo comp at White City when I was about 14, I would change my racket from my left to my right. I went to a public school initially, and then my parents decided to put me into a convent school. Well, they said that I was a child of the devil because I was a left-hander, and they used to cane my knuckles. I'm 75 now. So as a result of it, I became ambidextrous, right? And that way, what I want to say is, though, it enlightened me to the degree where I look at everything from both sides now.
0: Yeah, right.
2: Mentally, more mentally acute, because you can appreciate, it does something to your brain, because you've got a balance where left-handed thinking and right-handed thinking. So I've now realised that I have probably been enriched by the experience.
0: Yeah, but it must have been awful at the time, you know, this thing that...
2: horrible. The nuns, but, you know, plus I was from a public school, so they called me public. Yeah. I ended up being a head girl of one college at
0: good
2: the end.
0: Good on you.
2: The thing is, though, that it's so demeaning because you were sort of ostracised because you were left-handed, so the left hand of God, right?
0: Oh, I see.
2: And the religion was so new and so oppressive that it's sort of it's really bad because it mixes people up. But I'm looking now at the balance I received from it where I can see both sides of the story.
0: Understand, Nellie, and I'm so glad you've found a positive from something that was must have been really awful at the time. Thank you so much for your call. Hi, Susie.
3: Hi, James.
0: And sorry to ask you so bluntly, what are you?
3: I'm ambidextrous.
0: Oh, are you?
3: Not the typical ambidextrous person.
0: Mm-hmm. Go ahead.
3: Okay, I do all fine motor tasks with my left hand, so that's writing, song, that sort of thing. My gross motor tasks I do with my right hand, like tennis, golf, throwing a ball. But sometimes I can change hands with tasks that aren't too complex, so stirring, cutting, that sort of thing.
0: Yeah.
3: But I had a sister the same, with two dominantly right-handed parents, and I have a son who's the same.
0: And you were like that from birth? They all were?
3: Yeah.
0: Yep. Look, our professor might have a question or two for you. For you, Mike.
1: A lot of people, being truly ambidextrous is rather rare. And by that, I mean, you really can pick up a hammer, right, whatever, and you can do it equally well with a left and right hand. But most people can perform bimanual tasks. So, you know, you might be specialised for writing with your left, but with your right, you might prefer to use a hammer or do something rather else. Mm. So, we can use both hands.
0: But does it mean that Susie, it comes across as a very modest person, but she's sort of better than the rest of us?
4: Don't tell her that.
0: Better than the other person in the background?
3: My husband.
0: I guessed, yeah. Mike, you're on the spot here.
1: I'm not going there, but being able to use both hands is very handy, and you know, and yeah, if you're up wanting.

0: do hammer a nail in, and you can do it with your left hand, and then you can swap over to your...
1: But just, I mean, going off a sample size of one, Susie, it just seems that being ambidextrous is associated with high intelligence, great compassion, great humour. Yeah.
2: Absolutely. All of that. Yes.
1: That's right. Do you ever, that person, that husband you've got in the background, do you ever kind of, lord your ambidextrous nature? You've got to do it with your same hand, do you? That must be really terrible.
2: Definitely. Well, yes.
3: It's difficult when we're in the kitchen because I never know whether to sidestep to the left or to the right.
1: Good eye.
2: But I have difficulty when people ask me which hand I'm dominant. I used to always automatically say left, but now I can't really answer that question because, left or right, I kind of use both but for different tasks.
1: So it's like when people ask me if I'm clever or handsome, both.
2: Got all options covered.
1: Great talking to you, Susie, and unnamed husband. Lovely to have that. Mike, just quickly, we've only got a couple of minutes left, but is our, it's about 10%, I think, left-handed, more or less, in humans. How does it relate to other species? I know I'm asking you to cover the whole animal kingdom in 2 minutes, but go for it.
0: Cockatoos, Australian cockatoos, are the absolute standout, and the person was spot on right to say that they are left-footed. And you look at a sulfur-crested, black cockatoo, whatever, they'll be using their left hand. And why it is, nobody knows. It's really, really odd. They are the only species, besides humans, who show such a strong preference. So it's really out there. And as for our closest ancestors, chimpanzees, there's really quite controversial, but some evidence that they tend to want to use their right hand. So if you put some food, peanut paste down a little tube and get them to stick their finger in, they tend to want to do that with their right hand. But it's us and cockatoos. So maybe we've evolved from a cockatoo. I don't know what's happening there.
1: Yeah, right. Oh, that's really, it's so interesting, all this. Sam, g'day. Sam, go ahead.
4: Hi, James. How are you going?
1: Good. Oh, you're a left-handed violinist.
4: I'm not, but I'm a violinist, but I get some students to get left-handed, but they've never been told the other way in the classical industry type part of the industry. Never. It doesn't happen because, first of all, the instrument to make, it's not simply changing the strings like on guitar you maybe could, but there is the violin done inside as well differently. And the full instruments, the proper ones,

0: very precious ones, it's impossible to do. I've met a couple of professional players. The biggest problem is that if you're in a section, you just move a little bit in orchestra. I played in orchestra for 35 years in Opera Australia here, so I would know. Just give a bit of room. But if you're leader of the section, that's what the problem is.
1: Oh, I
0: If you go to the
1: see.
0: concert, if you go to the concert and you see the violins and the cellos, so the violas, they're going both down, all the same. And it's all marked in the parts. Everybody does because it affects the top level of the sound. It's very, very sensitive, and it has to be like that. But if the leader actually left-handed and plays that well, and I met one, that's a problem. Because everybody looking and look at her or him, and it's not good.
1: I understand. Hey, thank you very much for that, Sam. And Mike, that was really interesting. Thank you so much.
2: Pleasure, James. I love talking about it.
1: Yeah, really interesting. Mike Nichols, expert in many things, including left-handedness, director of the Brain and Cognition Lab at Flinders University. It's bang on 2:30. Let's get the latest news headlines with Adam Storey.
3: Afternoon, James. Police say they're still searching for all those involved in the alleged kidnapping of Sydney 85-year-old grandfather Chris Bagsarian, with six men now facing court. A 19-year-old and 21-year-old are the latest to be arrested, and they've been charged with murder. They've been refused bail. One Nation leader Pauline Hanson's speech to the National Press Club has been interrupted by a protest banner that mechanically unfurled behind her. The large banner featured an image of Senator Hanson and the words, "I oppose a pay rise for workers while I took a $100,000 pay rise myself." She continued her speech with an attack on multiculturalism and backed nuclear power. And interest-free loans and subsidies are being offered to New South Wales residents in a move the state government says will improve access to technology such as solar panels and household batteries. From today, homeowners with a combined household income of $210,000 or less can apply for a 10-year zero-interest loan of up to $15,000. There'll be more news at 3 o'clock.
1: Thank you very much, Adam. We're about to talk about dangerous jobs you've had, either ones you got paid for or ones around the home. I mean, your
3: probably
1: job's
3: more around the home.
1: Your job's kind of dangerous anyway. Like you slip up on a word, say a knot, leave out a knot, and you could be in all sorts of trouble.
3: But, oh, absolutely. Yeah. Mispronounce a name or anything.
1: Yeah.
3: I very much against the law. I suppose when I was an on the road the reporter, there was a potential for danger. Not that I ever came across any, more so in the home. I mean, who hasn't fallen off a ladder?
1: Yeah. I know. There are things we do around the home that if you were doing on a building site, there would be all sorts of...
3: Oh, yes.
1: safety requirements.
3: You'd be up before a tribunal or something. Yeah.
1: Yeah.
3: Exactly. Yeah. No, I've stopped being the handyman around the home.
1: Good thinking. Thank you very much for that.
3: For that very reason. Yeah.
1: Good thinking. Adam Storey, he'll be back at 3.
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5: We live and work here just like you.
4: When you want to know what's going on in your neighbourhood, trust us to keep you in the know.
5: 1233 ABC Newcastle.
1: That's what we want to hear talk about now is whether you've ever had a dangerous job, paid or unpaid. Certainly, there have been enormous changes, advances in occupational work health and safety over the last couple of decades, few decades. And I feel like growing up, there are a lot of things that many of us probably worked in where now we realise we're exposed to a higher level of danger than we kind of realised at the time. So there's two types. There's paid work and then there's unpaid work. I think the most dangerous work I've ever done is unpaid in the home, little jobs around the home where there was a level of danger. And I lived somewhere where there was a two-story place. And I don't know why they did this, whether an accident or not, but they put the smoke alarm above the stairwell so that instead of being able to, you know, when it started beeping to tell you it had a flat battery, just get a stool and reach above your head and take it out and change the battery, you had to go up at the top of the stairs. But then it was about a metre that way to your right or in front of you over the stairwell so that beneath you there was a 20-foot fall or something. And so

0: it was this, it wasn't so far you couldn't get it. And it kind of felt 95% safe. You just needed someone to, I don't recommend this, by the way. It was a while ago. You need someone to kind of, you stood on the chair or the stool and they grabbed the back of your pants and then you'd lean out. It was only a little bit further than uncomfortable. If it had been any further, we would have had to get someone to get it, but it wasn't quite that far. And so it never felt dangerous. But I'm sure a lot of things that are dangerous don't feel dangerous until they actually, the danger presents itself. So there's that, I guess. And I just wonder, you know, there must be a lot of jobs like building jobs and whatever. I worked on a lot of building sites where nothing, you know, where you just think, oh, they wouldn't do it that way today. And maybe you've had, you know, people always think about window cleaning. We're up quite high here at Parramatta, the 39th floor, and the window cleaners sail past every however many months. And it looks dangerous, but it isn't, because they're tethered and they're ropes and there's a platform, there's fail safes. So there are things that feel dangerous that aren't. But I bet window cleaners in the past, probably not as elaborate and not as safe. They must, you know, mining always feels there are people who have to go and weld things underwater, you know, all those pipes and whatever that are underwater, and sometimes there's a leak and they have to go down there a lot and fix them. That always feels dangerous. Electricians, whatever. So if you've had a job where you think, I guess, you know, either paid or unpaid round the home, where maybe at the time you didn't think, oh, that's dangerous. You just thought, yeah, that's fine. And then now you think, it was a bit scary. Let me know. The text 0467 922 702 and the phone 1300 222 702. There is that sort of thing, isn't there? Particularly around the home, I think, where you just think, oh, I'm at home, so everything's safe. It's like these little this prejudice in your mind that, you know, it can't be dangerous because I'm at home. People go up on the roof and clean their own gutters, probably in circumstances where if you've got a professional in, they do it in a slightly different way. Although you do go past lots of sites, don't you, and see people perching on roofs at various things. Often they probably should be tethered, or there should be like a frame around the roof, but maybe tilers go up and it doesn't always look like there are. Also, I was talking about that prejudice of being in your home and just assuming everything's safe because you're used to being safe at home. But there's also, if you're at work and your boss says do that, there's kind of this, you know, unless you're empowered and you've been there a while and you know your rights and whatever, there's kind of this thing, particularly when you're young, where you think, oh, my boss told me to, so it must be okay. You know, like I guess it's safe because the boss told me to. so there's that as well, isn't there? And then it's maybe only weeks, years later that you think, gosh, that was really dangerous. So I'm just interested if you've ever had one of those had or done a dangerous job, and what it felt like then, and what it feels like now. Text, let us know. The number's 1300 222 702, and the text is 0467 922 702. Remember, we were in Indonesia in Ubud, and there's this big park there, lots of monkeys in the park, but there's also some beautiful old temples and whatever, and there were some workers working on restoring the temple, and they had this kind of wooden scaffolding, but it didn't look as secure as scaffolding you'd see on a building site around here. And we kind of had a look, and we walked around. We had this big crash, and we walked down, and some of it had collapsed, and everyone was okay. All these Indonesian workers in thongs kind of just laughing about it, and you thought, wow. So, yeah, let me know, 1300 222 702, or the text 0467 922 702. Vicky, hi.
1: Hi, how are you?
0: Good. Was it you, or did it something you saw?
1: It was something I saw, and I think it might be similar to the story you just had, because I didn't hear that because the radio's off. But we were in Bangkok, and we just

0: looked up, and this is bamboo scaffolding kind of held together with, you know, strips of rope or whatever. And about four or five stories up, these guys were jackhammering into the side of the building, no harnesses,
1: Yeah.
0: with flip-flops.
1: I know. Terrifying.
0: No hard hats, nothing. And, you know, my husband and I, we just looked at each other and we thought, if this was in Australia, someone would think it was some kind of art or some crazy thing
1: Yeah,
0: going on.
1: right. Yes.
0: No one was even looking at it, you know? It was just like normal.
1: Yeah. Look, thank you for your call. We're talking about dangerous jobs that you've been paid for, or you know, that you've done around the home, and perhaps ones you didn't realise were dangerous at the time. The text 0467 922 702, and the phone 1300 222 702. G'day, Richard.
2: Hello, how are you, James?
1: Yeah, good. Go ahead.
2: My silly job was taking on a cash job, if you like, building a satellite antenna.
1: Oh, wow. Yeah.
2: And then got to the point, I was 80 feet above the ground.
1: Oh, gosh.
2: It was like a giant Meccano set, but 80 feet above the ground. And to make this sort of final adjustment on a nut that was as big as my body,
1: wow.
2: I had to jump up and down on the end of the spanner. The spanner was like a meter and a half long. Without, no, you know, like your previous caller, no hard hat, no harness, no nothing.
1: Yeah, yeah.
2: Of hanging on by fingertips with the bar that was above me onto the wrench, trying to put all my weight onto that wrench.
1: Oh, my goodness.
2: And the thought was, if I miss the wrench with both feet, I'm gone. I'm a red mark on the soil below.
1: This is, I hope, a very long time ago.
2: It was mid-'80s, yeah. So
1: okay.
2: It wasn't long time.
1: Yes.
2: So anyway, I had a couple of goes and I really couldn't move it. So I asked for help, and the contractor, who was an American guy, an engineer, very accomplished at doing this sort of work all around the world, he came, climbed up, said, move to one side, you know, with a few choice words.
1: Yeah.
2: And then needed to tighten this nut.
1: Yeah.
2: Put all of his weight onto this wrench, and I just stood back, hanging on, looking at him in...
1: Yeah.
2: Just struck amazement.
1: Yeah. That's incredible, isn't it?
2: It was.
1: And thank goodness today, like, even if that person wanted to do it, they would not be allowed to do it. And there would be all sorts of safety, you know, safe ways of doing it. It is incredible what, you know, that's what, 40 years ago, I guess. But we were pretty, you know, Australia was a pretty advanced society 40 years ago, and yet people were still doing that.
2: And this was a very advanced, if you like, a very advanced workplace.
1: Yeah. You know? Yeah. Hey, thank you very much, Richard. We are talking about jobs that involved danger, either ones you paid for or around the home or whatever. Our number 1300 222 702, and the text 0467 922 702. Hi, Daniel.
3: Hi, how are you?
1: Good, good. What do you do?
3: Mate, I'm a crane driver at the port, at Port Botany.
1: Yeah.
3: And, our job's pretty dangerous. You have to have a lot of, because you can work at heights, you're driving cranes, you're standing around heavy machinery, driving around, they're called straddles. And, you've got to have your wits about you.
1: When you say heights, how high are you?
3: I'm in the crane cabin, so I'm about 35 metres up.
1: But it looks like more, right?
3: yeah, it does. In some ways, I'm not in danger, but I can put people in danger because I'm loading containers onto a ship.
1: Yeah.
3: And, like, down on the berth where people are standing, they could be in danger. But when I go down on the berth, I can be in danger. But I've got a lot of experience, and some of those guys that have started it and you don't, so you've got to be really careful around them. How we make the job safe is I'm a health and safety rep, and I'm on the committee as well. So we have safety meetings, we have toolboxes, we have a traffic management plan, we have the rule procedures as well.
1: That's great. Would you say that the attitude to safety has changed over the years? That, you know, particularly maybe, I don't know, I don't want to make a sexist generalisation, but sometimes men have been, you know, less diligent about safety sometimes in some workplaces. And do you agree with that? And has that changed over the years?
3: Yes, 100%. It can get the, you can become very, very complacent.
1: Yeah.
3: Especially our job, because like myself, I've got 26 years experience.
1: Yeah.
3: I know the industry, and there's some young people in the industry like ours, like construction stuff, they take that safety and little procedures and little things that they do for granted.
1: Yeah.
3: They don't realize how dangerous it is and can be.
1: Yeah.
3: Because you just do one move or you don't see something for a second and you'll either hit something or you get hit by something and you get killed just like that.
1: Yeah, wow. You're not in the crane right now, are you?
3: No.
1: Good.
3: Actually, I'm probably doing something dangerous now. I'm driving my car. So, but, and I've got you on, obviously, speak. But,
1: of course, yes, very good.
3: And just going back on the guy, the young fella that got forced to do that dangerous job, he can refuse by law. He can refuse to do that job if he deems it unsafe. It's putting himself in a safe situation. And there's a law.
1: Oh, that's good. He was talking about something in the mid-'80s, but I'm not sure how old that law is, but it's fantastic how. Well, Daniel, it's good that there's a law, but also, Daniel, it's fantastic to know that you, as one of the experienced drivers, has got safety at such a priority, and you're ensuring that the new people coming through are getting inducted into that culture too. So good on you, and thank you very much for your call. Hi, Penny.
4: Oh, hi. How are you?
1: Good. When did you have a dangerous job?
4: Well, once a year, and never more than once a year, because I'm terrified of it. I climb up on my roof and I clean the solar panels, right. And it's like a pitched roof, and I have to lug up buckets of soapy water and the big broom and scrub them, and then because I live in Goulburn, our water's very lots of minerals, so then I have to get tank water to hose them off so they don't get all white spots. And but I just go very slow and steady because I'm really scared of heights, and then I crouch down if I just get a bit overwhelmed. Mm. Yeah. And just my time.
1: You could outsource it.
4: I don't know. I've never seen anybody advertising that they clean solar panels.
1: There must be. I mean, maybe there's some young entrepreneur listening now. Maybe a handy person. I don't know.
4: I've never seen anyone else in town doing it, but they're filthy.
1: Yeah, right.
4: You get up there and they're covered in like red dust and little yellow spots, which somebody told me was bee poo. And
1: Do you know what you're clean them off and they're lots better.
4: Yeah.
1: Do you know what you're making me think of? Our solar panels, and I haven't been up there for quite a while.
4: Well, in Sydney, I did my mum's, where I thought I better go down and check if they need to clean. And luckily, she's got like a flat roof.
1: Mm.
4: And it had like big patches of lichen as big as a saucer growing on.
1: Right.
4: So I had to like improvise a way to scrape that off and scrub them.
1: That'd explain why the water was cold.
4: Oh, my God.
1: Yeah.
4: You would be shocked how dirty and like grubby it is up there.
1: Yeah, I reckon.
4: You think the rain would rinse it off, but it doesn't.
1: Yeah, we need more rain, harder rain. I don't know. Maybe
4: we need soapy rain.
1: I don't want to go up there, Penny. I'm impressed by your bravery. Thank you very much for your call. Brendan, hi.
5: Yeah, g'day, James.
1: G'day. What do you want to tell us?
5: Mate, I've done the double whammy because I'm a garbo nowadays, but which is a dangerous profession in and of itself.
1: Yes.
5: But before I was a garbo, I used to work for a major contractor working in Sydney sewer tunnels. So there's a number of large trunk tunnels that connect the various sewer nodes or networks to the treatment plants along the coast, so Malabar and North End and North Bondi. And we used to reline those tunnels. It was a bit like the Harbour Bridge. So you get from one end of the tunnel to the other, and then it was time to go back to the beginning and start again.
1: Right.
5: But so that was confined space work. We used to do the access shafts going down to them as well. But that was live stream work as well, because they can't shut those tunnels off. They run 24 hours a day.
1: Oh.
5: And you could tell we used to do 12-hour shifts. So we had two shifts of 12 hours each.
1: Hmm.
5: And we used to knock off about 8 in the morning. And I was saying to your producer, you could always tell when you had about 3 hours left to go in a shift if you were doing overnight, because the water temperature would go up by about 3 degrees.
1: Oh, because everyone was having
5: everyone would wake up and have a wee and a shower and get their day started at about 5 a.m. And don't get me wrong, we weren't down there in speedos and a pair of safety goggles. We had environmental suits on, but you'd have a pretty thorough chemical decontamination coming out, and it was one of those jobs where if you did it by the book, perfectly safe. But if you decided you were going to cut corners, you could come a cropper very easily.
1: Yeah, right. Thank you very much, Brendan. I never thought about that, but yeah. Steve says, I just think of those Depression-era photos of building skyscrapers and those guys standing on girders hanging from cranes. Shut up. That's exactly how I feel, Steve. When I see those photos, it's terrifying. Someone says, thank you very much for the caller from who called about a solar panels roofing contractors will clean solar panels. So that's that'll know a couple other people texting in about that. So thanks. Someone, Dave, I think, says that gutter cleaning, people who clean your gutters will also do solar panels. And Murray texts that in as well. So that's very nice of you all to share that. Thank you very much for that. Time for a couple more. Andy, what about you? Danger and work and stuff.
6: Oh, g'day, Jim.
1: G'day.
6: I've got a million of them, but the one I was talking to your producer, I was down on the Murray River with a couple of blokes, and we were tasked with the job of cleaning out the old asbestos sheeting.
1: Uh-oh.
6: Out of a central school, Tillybuck Central School. And the safety equipment we had was a terry toweling hat, a paper mask, and a pair of overalls.
1: Wow.
6: Changed every day. That's what we had.
1: And when was that?
6: That was, again, in the early 80s, about 82, 83, something like that.
1: Mm.
6: But the kicker was one of the fellows we had working with us, Pete. We named him Alf after that alien from space, you know, the orange hair thing with the big nose. Because he had a big nose. And at the end of the day, his nose was that big. He was ginger-haired too. His nose was that big that his nostrils were just completely caked in white dust.
1: Oh, gosh.
6: He did die of a lung complaint. I've got lung cancer, but not from... That's Winnie Reds.
1: Have you? Oh, I'm sorry to hear that, mate. No.
6: Oh, matey, you know, it comes around, you know, sometimes.
1: Well, I hope you're all right, Andy. Thank you very much for your call.
6: Okay, buddy. Catch
1: up. Good. And good to be reminded, I guess, when it makes all these stories of the awfulness of asbestos and how many people were exposed to that just doing a decent day's work. Awful.
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1: Oh, let's end this afternoon with Tears for Fears, with a song that was written in the 80s. It's not literally true, but it's possibly more metaphorically true now than it has been for a while. Everybody Wants to Rule the World.

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1: Drive with Jenny Marchant.
2: Afternoon. Good to be with you around the Hunter this afternoon. Fans of Barbara Streisand, fans of Melinda Schneider, I have a double pass for you. I'm giving it away before 4 o'clock so you can go and see Melinda's show, a tribute to Barbara Streisand. Keep an ear out for your sound clue. It is coming up for you, I'm going to say, within the hour. So keep an ear out for that. Oh, there's plenty on the boil today. Don't you worry. I will keep you across it all. Let's jump straight into it with your three before three. $2 pool entry. What do you think about this? It has been a topic of conversation here over the last couple of weeks. Well, last night, City of Newcastle councillors voted to extend that reduced entry fee trial for pools around the city. So this includes Beresfield, Wallsend, Mayfield and Stockton. And there would be $2 entry to Lambton for concession card holders. Now, Lambton wasn't included in the trial over last summer, you might recall. The subsidised entry cost expected to cost ratepayers around $600,000 a year. The Lord Mayor Gavin Morris was on Breakfast this morning. He told Paul Culliver he felt that it was the right move.
3: It's changing habits. The usage has increased, and there were some fantastic numbers that occurred during that trial. So, you know, I'm really hoping that those habits continually change. I think it's great, you know, for fitness, mental health, really important. That's why so many of the councillors supported this.
2: $2 pool entry. There you go. It's 3-3 now. Second thing for you to know this afternoon is that interest-free loans and cash subsidies are being offered to New South Wales residents. This is coming from the state government, and they say it would help improve access to technologies like solar panels and household batteries. So from today, homeowners with a combined household income of $210,000 or less can apply for a 10-year zero-interest loan of up to $15,000. What do you think? Would that help you? The Energy Minister is Penny Sharp. She says those loans can be accessed alongside existing federal government grants.
4: The Cheaper Home Battery Program from the Commonwealth's going extremely well. There's over 13,000 batteries being installed every month in New South Wales. But with this program, people can also get the extra discount. And we just hope for those that the upfront cost is too much at the moment, this will get them over the line.
2: That's the Energy Minister, Penny Sharp. Would that be useful for you? Is that something you will be taking the government up on? I wonder what you think. Now, a school in the Hunter has today challenged students and teachers to do a couple of thousand push-ups. What would inspire you to do a couple of thousand push-ups? Well, it might help you to know that this was all for a good cause and about starting some important conversations.
5: I want to start pushing for the youth to not hold in their emotions. You know, as a young lad who lost his dad when he was a young kid, it's been hard on me. But I use people like the Black Dog Institute and the push-up challenge. It gives awareness to this type of stuff. If you're a young kid out there, let it out. Let people know.
2: You're going to be hearing more there at St Mary's in Gateshead a little bit later on this afternoon, so keep an ear out for that. That's your three before three. There is plenty more to come too, because right after the news, you'll find out about plans to make Maitland

0: and a hub for motorcycling in the Hunter. What do you think about that? They're talking speedway, driver training, a place for riders and enthusiasts to come together. We'll find out all about what is being discussed and where the plans are up to right after the 3 o'clock news. And the Energy and Climate Change Minister, Chris Bowen, has been in town today. He's been at a plant in Kooragang Island takes carbon emissions, turns them into building materials. We'll find out a little bit more about that, as well as touch base with the Minister on some of those all-important projects around our region. So that's on the way for you this afternoon too. No major problems on our roads this afternoon. If there's anything that you want to report, anything you can see that we can't, the number is 0487 99 1233 to text and 1300 33 1233 to call.
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4: Adam Story with ABC News. The activist group GetUp has claimed responsibility for a rogue banner that mechanically unfurled behind Pauline Hanson during her National Press Club address in Canberra today. The sign featured an image of the One Nation leader and accused her of opposing pay rises for workers while getting one herself. Senator Hanson ignored the commotion it caused and used her wide-ranging speech to take aim at multiculturalism, attack net zero, promise a subscription model for the ABC and focus on transgender issues.
5: I am not opposed to transgender people. I am simply saying that a transgender woman should not be allowed into women's sport or into a woman's changing room, and likewise a transgender man.
4: Police say they're still searching for all those involved with the alleged kidnapping of Sydney 85-year-old grandfather Chris Bagsarian, with six men now facing court. A 19-year-old and 21-year-old who were arrested yesterday and charged with murder have today been refused bail. The grandfather was taken from his home in North Ryde in a case of mistaken identity in February. His remains were found 11 days later near a golf course in Pitt Town. Detective Stuart Gordon says police are increasingly seeing young men being hired to carry out such crimes.
6: They're young men, they're charged with murder, the most serious offence in the Crimes Act, carrying life imprisonment. Here are a group of young men who have perhaps thrown away the best years of their lives for doing something just so staggeringly serious for nothing.
4: Queensland CFMEU inquiry has heard the union generated millions of dollars in revenue from illegitimate workplace agreements. Kira Jones reports.
7: The CFMEU's finances are under scrutiny at the inquiry into the union's state division. Council assisting Andrew Marr KC told the hearing the union weaponised illegitimate enterprise bargaining agreements to boost its annual revenue.
8: The CFMEU was running a dark strategy, by which I mean it wasn't disclosing its strategy to its membership, and it was running it on a grand scale.
7: Mr. Marr says the so-called shadow financial operation had a far darker purpose of allowing the union to control the construction industry.
4: The Australian fashion retailer Glue Store has announced its permanent closure. Earlier this year, the company posted an $8.4 million loss. Glue Store is considered a high-end fashion retailer. It's no longer taking orders and is directing shoppers to other sites belonging to the owner's Ascent Group. National Senator Bridget McKenzie is urging Virgin Australia to reverse a decision to expire travel credits issued during COVID. In a financial outlook published earlier this year, the airline confirmed about $93 million is still being held in outstanding COVID travel credits. Customers have been told that they need to fly by June 30 if they wish to use those credits, but Senator McKenzie says that's unfair.
9: The least Virgin can do is make sure the hundreds of thousands of Australians whose cash is now sitting on the balance sheet of Virgin Australia pay that money back, or at least extend it indefinitely so that they can take the flights they've paid for.
4: Virgin Australia says it sent out multiple direct reminders to customers with outstanding credits and repeatedly extended expiry dates. A retired British couple whose yacht had warning shots fired in its direction by a Russian warship in the English Channel have disputed Moscow's claim they made a dangerous approach, the BBC's Ellie Price reports.
10: The Russian Defence Ministry said the yacht had been on a dangerous approach towards its warship, and the crew fired into its path with rifles after making several attempts at contact over the radio. Jane and Alan Kelvey dispute that account and said when they heard five warning blasts from the frigate's horn, they changed their

0: course, which they thought should have been the end of it. The couple were not injured and their boat was not damaged. The Russian Defence Ministry said its sailors had acted in strict accordance with international shipping regulations.
1: China says it'll take countermeasures in response to a new Taiwanese government website for Chinese nationals to report intelligence tips. Taiwan and China have long spied on each other. Taiwan's National Security Bureau unveiled the new website over the weekend, explaining it was offering a secure channel to what it says is an increasing number of people who are fed up with China's system and want change. And South Korea will shift a line running parallel to the military border with North Korea to narrow the area that restricts civilian access. Its defence minister says the new boundary will reflect an evolving security environment and be for the convenience of local residents. Scattered showers or rain areas developing in the far west tonight. Dry and partly cloudy elsewhere this afternoon, apart from the chance of showers in the far south and the far northeastern corner. Partly cloudy in Sydney this afternoon, a mostly sunny day tomorrow with a top of 23 and a shower or two on Friday and 21. 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
5: Afternoon, great to be with you. Hope your day has been a good one so far. Do you love motorcycles?

0: So that's something you've been involved in one way or another. We do have a historic connection to Speedway in our region, of course. Now, Maitland Council is keen to make Maitland a hub for motorcyclists and the sport of Speedway as well into the future. It took a step in that direction at Council yesterday. You'll get the details on what's happening there soon. Are you a fan? Do you reckon we need more facilities for motorcyclists if you ride or would like to? What about places to learn and train and ride? I know that's been an issue in the past. You're welcome to let me know what you think. My number's 0487 99 1233. If you want to send a text, you can also call on 1300 33 1233. And how many push-ups do you reckon you could get through? Well, me? I reckon about 0.75 of a push-up, less than one. Some staff and students at a school in Gateshead today, though, answered the call to pump out some push-ups for a very good cause. I'll take you there. You'll find out how it all went down. So many push-ups being completed in Gateshead today. So keep an ear out. That's on the way for you shortly. Also this afternoon, though, your chance to win another double pass to go and see Melinda Schneider's show, The Way We Were. It's coming to the Civic Theatre. It's her celebration of Barbara Streisand's work and career and talent. So a lot of beautiful music to enjoy there. If you would like to go along and see it on us, that double pass is going to be given away before 4 o'clock this afternoon. That's my little tip for you. So you'll want to be close to the phone. You'll want to call me when you hear my sound clue, because you'll need to answer the question and be the first correct caller if you want to win that double pass. So that is on the way for you this afternoon in the next, I'm going to say, 45 to 50 minutes or so. So don't go far away. Now, around the Hunter this afternoon, it has come over a bit cloudy in Newcastle. Indeed, the Bureau is saying it could be a partly cloudy afternoon. Light winds with temperatures as high as 23 today. Tomorrow, mostly sunny. Friday, maybe some showers coming in, particularly around the Upper Hunter, and then just a slight chance of showers for your Saturday. In terms of our roads this afternoon for the early peak, you'd say, the school traffic and so on, things are looking pretty clear. If you've spotted anything, though, that's just not popped up yet on the live traffic website, or you can add to how things are looking on your commute, just use those numbers, 1300 33 1233 to give me a call. And text through 0487 99 1233.
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1: When it's on the agenda,
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0: Good to have you here too at 3:08. Could Speedway make a comeback in Maitland? Maitland's actually considered the birthplace of Speedway by many. There was a race meet held at the showground there in 1923. And now Maitland councillors are keen to explore the creation of a regional motorcycling facility there. Councillor Warwick Penfold is a motorcycling enthusiast and has been part of council's push for more recognition and services in the city for a while now. Good afternoon, Councillor Penfold.
5: G'day, Jenny. How are you this afternoon?
0: Well, thank you. Councillors considered this at council yesterday and agreed to work towards a hub for motorcycling in Rutherford. Now, what would that hub involve?
5: Yes, no, we did. So it was actually the 23rd of December 1923 that the first Speedway meeting, professional race meeting in the world started. So we hold that claim to fame, but currently at the moment we don't have a track. So the resolution from council last night, which I've sort of been pushing for and progressing with, is to work with the current Maitland District Motorcycle Club that's out there on the site in Kyle Street at Rutherford. They've got a lot of unutilised land out there around them that's not being used currently. But what we're trying to look at doing is doing a master plan and progress to other planning to see what other facilities, rider training, trying to bring Speedway back to Maitland and other disciplines of motorcycling to Maitland. So it all starts with the master plan. Let's see what's possible on that site, what we can fit on, and what we can do to work with the Maitland District Motorcycle Club to make it all work.
0: So is the land already owned by council?
5: The council already owned all the land, absolutely. Mm-hmm. And like I said, the Maitland District Motorcycle Club run their motocross meet.

0: there, but there's a lot of land that still can be utilised, and the club only have so much resources and ability and manpower and all that sort of stuff. When I started looking around sort of last year, and you might remember talking to me at the end of last year after we had a motorcycle forum to drum some interest in motorcycling in general, they sort of expressed that the land's out here and we need some help. We can't do everything by ourselves, and so that's where we are. We're putting our money where our mouth is, so to speak, and master planning the site, see what is possible, and we're hoping that that's going to be able to accommodate rider training, speedway, track, and other disciplines of motorcycling.
1: Okay. So I take your keenness on the tradition or the historical ties to Speedway in Maitland in the past, but putting that to one side, why does Maitland need this?
0: Maitland needs this. The Hunter Valley needs this. So we have at the moment there is a there's technically a track out at Currie. That track hasn't been utilised much in the last couple of years for various reasons. But the landowner of that property out there is going to be taking that back in the coming sort of months or years. So that's going to disappear. We have lots of riders and speedway riders in Maitland, but they have to just travel a very long way to go to it. So we used to have, I don't know how old some of your listeners are, but we used to have the Motordrome at Tomago. So I remember going there as a teenager, where we used to have thousands every Friday and Saturday night. So hopefully that will be duplicated again, and we can all bring it all back to Maitland, build
1: For
0: it, and they will
1: those
0: come.
1: who aren't familiar with Speedway, this is competitors on motorcycles competing in speed, talent, skills, that kind of thing.
0: Absolutely, it is, yeah. And they're really short, sharp races. So a whole race, a 4 lap race with four riders, sort of is finished in about 1 minute. So just to give you a bit of an indication, we currently have, oh, geez, someone's going to pull me up here, but we have about four riders competing in the World Championship out of the top 16 in the world. And I think the last GP might have been in Manchester in the UK, and Australia finished first, second, and third. And we and that's pretty it's outstanding results considering the lack of facilities and things that we have here. So.
1: Councillor Warwick Penfold is with me on 1233 Drive, and you're welcome to join in the conversation on 0487 99 1233. Councillor Penfold, so in terms of what happens now, council staff go away and prepare a master plan for the site. That's really my understanding of master planning in council terms, is that it's really just figuring out what might be possible. You need to have that in place before you can go and seek funding, for instance. But would a speedway track be a separate facility to the driver training that you've talked about? Like, do we need multiple different spaces, or would one, say, the track used for speedway also be able to be used for driver training and the other kinds of purposes you want to see happen here?
0: It'll be a different space, likely all on the same property, or we are actually talking to the state government at the moment with a block of land that's right next door, which they've just had to remediate after some unsavory activities on that block of land. They've remediated that now, and the state government own it. They're not sure which direction they're going with that land. So we've reached out and expressed interest in that land, and that portion of land would be used for rider training. And not just rider training, we would probably look at trying to get it into more education for kids and some of these motorcycles. And you've would have heard about the motorcycles that are racing around on the roads, unregistered and causing a little bit of trauma. Trying to do some education for e-bikes and scooters and all those sort of things on that land if that become available. But like we said, it all comes down to a master plan. And like you said, a master plan is exactly that. It's just planning the whole site, sort of mapping it all out to see what actually is possible, what we can fit on there, what we can do, and get it what we call shovel ready before we can look at some funding and how to operate it. But it all starts with that master plan.
1: Is there much evidence or research into providing spaces for people to race or, meet under sanctioned and regulated conditions, whether or not that takes away some of the unregistered activity that we see?
0: You're not going to get a lot of these people that are doing unregistered illegal activities sort of come into registered space, but a lot of but anything's going to help to a degree. So some of those kids will, especially if it's affordable. But I think it's more around education.
1: Okay.
0: Like if we can do education with rider training, and we, you know, I'm really drawing a long bow here, but we can really then start reaching out to schools and school children around that age about getting their licences and all that sort of stuff, to the safety and all that sort of thing. So
1: okay.
0: Yeah, well, we've got to start somewhere, and we've got to have a hub for it where we can at least start having the conversations with these people.
1: We will see what comes next with council staff due to report back, towards the end of the year. Yeah.
0: Yep.
1: Thank you very much for telling me a little bit about the vision as you see it and as council has been discussing. We'll look forward to seeing what happens in the future.
0: All starts with the plan. Thank you.
1: Thank you, Councillor Warwick Penfold there. What do you reckon? We're talking a regional motorcycling hub at Maitland. Council staff going off to work on a draft master plan, kind of a document now, and see what can come from there. Do you reckon we need something like that in the Hunter? Is Maitland the right place for it? What do you think would be the benefits, the outcomes of having something like that? You're welcome to let me know. 1300 33 1233 to give me a call. You can also text on 0487 99 1233. A little bit of an update on a story that has been on my mind for a couple of weeks now. This is Mary the Tasmanian Devil. Are you across this? Mary broke out of her quarantine enclosure on the Gold Coast 2 weeks ago. Mary was in Paradise Country. This is like a kind of a theme park / wildlife park. She was in quarantine there. She got out. They found out one morning when they went to, you know, check in on everyone, and she wasn't there. It has been 2 weeks now. They had a search operation. There were drones, sniffer dogs, all kinds of things happening to try to find Mary. Well, we found out today that Mary was located in bushland, about 2 kilometres from the park. She was in what they're describing as an unstable condition, which is very, you know, concerning, but has had some vet care, is now in a stable condition. There's further testing to be done, but Mary is back in safe hands. The Tasmanian Devil that was hanging out in the bush in the Gold Coast for 2 weeks. I'm glad she's now being looked after. Mary the Tassie Devil.
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1: Kylie Morris is back with you tomorrow morning. Now, one of our local schools put out a challenge to students, to staff, and it all came down to cranking out some push-ups. How did it go? Well, you'll find out right after Boston. More Than a Feeling on this big day at St. Mary's in Gateshead there. 18 past 3 now.

0: 12:33 ABC Newcastle Drive. My name's Jenny Marchant. It's Wednesday afternoon. I have a double pass to give away for you to go and see Melinda Schneider's tribute to Barbara Streisand. Stay with me. Your chance to win that is not too far away at all now. But look, if you're being honest, how many push-ups do you reckon you could do right now? If you're at home, maybe you can clear some space. You could be on your toes, or my preference, to be on the knees. And look, feel free to text me. Let me know how many push-ups you can do in a row without stopping. Do you think you could do more than 3,000? What about 3,307? That is what students and teachers at St Mary's Catholic College in Gateshead were challenged to do today. It was to raise awareness of mental health and spark some important conversations. Our reporter, Larice Dixon, went along and was put to the test.
1: Push-up girls, you're doing great.
2: 38. Got it.
1: Wow, 40 push-ups. What's your name?
3: My name is Lucas.
1: You just did 40 push-ups.
3: Yeah.
1: Have you been training for that?
3: Yes, I guess, yeah. I'm just real strong, you know. Hate to brag, but yeah.
1: Go girls, they're in sync. How many did you do?
4: I think I did 11.
1: 15. Oh my gosh, girls, what's the technique? What do you have to do to try and get as many?
5: It's all a mind game. It's all a mind game.
6: Hi, I'm Brett Donohue. I'm principal here at St Mary's Catholic College in Gateshead.
1: There's a lot happening. There's music going on. There's lots of chatter. There's lots of colour, actually, today.
6: It's an outstanding occasion, which we've been running since 2022, actually. It's called our Push-Up Challenge, to which we really raise awareness for mental health. And I'll get out there and try myself, and across all the staff will. I think last year we raised thousands of push-ups, but every push-up is done in solidarity for those in need. And I can't be any more proud, particularly of our students, because it is students that simply run this, and it is that sense of community and that idea of ready to serve, which is our school motto, is what we're all about. And this is just one example of what we do every year in terms of empowering our students to make a difference to the lives of others.
1: Danique, what year are you in?
4: Year 11.
1: How have you prepared for today's push-up challenge? Have you been training for it?
4: To be honest, no. I've just been trying to get up everybody's spirit about it, trying to get all the kids together.
1: What is the challenge today? What do you have to do?
4: Okay, so we're trying to get the houses to get as much push-ups as possible. I'm pretty sure we're trying to get over 3,000 push-ups today. To beat last year's score, but pretty much we're just trying to get everybody to be enthusiastic about it and just give their best with the push-ups that they have in their system, you know?
1: What? How many was that?
5: 15?
1: 15? Did you do them all on your toes?
4: Yeah.
1: How could you possibly do that on your toes? What's the secret?
4: Keep trying.
1: Have you guys done it yet?
4: Yeah.
1: So how many did you guys do straight without stopping?
4: 20.
1: On your toes?
4: Oh, yeah.
1: My gosh. What's a secret? How can I get better at push-ups? What do you reckon I should do?
7: You just gotta like get your elbows out.
1: Oh, so not do elbows in too much?
7: No.
8: Hi, my name's Jackie Moriarty. I'm the Student Pastoral Council Coordinator here at St Mary's Gateshead.
1: Jackie, what would you say the students get out of running in this activity?
8: I think a lot of it is about that sense of belonging. We really pride ourselves here at St Mary's on being a community, a place where students feel safe and, as I said, have that sense of belonging. So it really allows them to step into that, connect with their students, their peers, and just that whole school coming together. I think the students get a lot out of.
1: Alex, you're in year 11 at school. How many years have you been involved in the push-up challenge?
9: I did it back in 2022 with my brother when it started. I kind of slacked a bit with the past few years, but I'm back again. I want to start pushing for the youth to not hold in their emotions. You know, as a young lad who lost his dad when he was a young kid, it's been hard on me. But I use people like the Black Dog Institute and the push-up challenge. It gives awareness to this type of stuff. If you're a young kid out there, male, female, even if you're an old person, don't keep it in. It's not good for you. Let it out. Let people know.
1: How do you think we could encourage more conversations among young people like yourself?
9: I know for me when I was younger, I didn't like speaking out. I think we really need to push that speaking out's not weak for young men. Young men who are out there, they don't want to speak to people. Even if you don't want to speak to several people, you've got to find that one person, whether it be a friend, a parent, a teacher, people like the Black Dog Institute or the Kids Helpline. You need to reach out. Don't let it stay in because it'll build up and it won't be good for you.
1: Have you been practicing your push-ups?

0: Yeah, I'll go to the gym every afternoon, you know.
1: So do you have any tips for us if we want to get down and do push-ups, especially during the month of June for the push-up challenge?
0: Push-ups can be different. You'd have different types. You just got your regular, just up and down. You can do it on your knees if you're not as strong in the upper body and core. There's also expert military, which is keep in, down, up, up, down.
1: I reckon I'll be doing it on the knees. I don't know whether I'm military expert level. Alex, how many did you do then?
0: I got no clue. I want to say 20.
1: 20?
0: Yeah,
1: that's amazing. Do you reckon you could do more next time?
0: Yeah, hopefully. I'm always training for it every year.
1: How many did you do?
2: 32.
1: 32? Woo! Good job, girls! What year are you guys in? Are you guys?
3: Seven.
4: You're seven.
1: Have you done it yet?
4: Yeah.
1: How many did you guys do?
4: We both did 40.
3: Yeah.
1: Together or separately?
4: We did like at the same time. Three. So we did 40 each.
1: How do you find it so far? Is it fun?
3: It's pretty fun. Yeah.
5: Should we go and do more?
3: Yeah, let's go.
1: Okay, yeah, go.
4: Yeah.
1: Good luck, girls.
6: How about that? What a day. That was our reporter, Larice Dixon, at St Mary's Catholic College in Gateshead, where students and teachers were taking part in the push-up challenge today, raising money and awareness around mental health. They did 3,307 push-ups, and that's honouring the number of lives lost to suicide in Australia in 2024. Now, the push-up challenge continues all month. You can take part. You can sign up for free. It's thepushupchallenge.com.au. And while we have these kinds of conversations, which, you know, can be difficult, I want to remind you that if you need some support, if you need someone to talk to, you can contact Lifeline. The number's 13 11 14. That's 13 11 14. John's at Belmont asked you how many push-ups you do, how many you could do. John says 60 every day except for Friday. That's beer day. So you do 60 push-ups every day except for Friday. John, I'm incredibly impressed. You give yourself Friday off for beer day. I mean, I wonder if there's a way of incorporating the two of them, but I appreciate your commitment to the push-ups. 60 is impressive. Thank you very much. I...

do a walk every morning. I know it's very different to push-ups. I do a walk every morning, except for Friday. I also take that day off, John, because I like to get the house in order on a Friday morning rather than exercise. I like to come home to an organised house on Friday is kind of my plan in my week. But, John, I appreciate yours. 60 push-ups. Anyone doing more than that daily? I don't reckon you are. 0487 99 1233, though, if you want to let me know about the number of push-ups you are pumping out daily and whether you're doing more than John. Now, it's nearly 3:30, which means news headlines are on the way. Dave Anderson will be here to check in on surf conditions, weather and traffic, all of those things. Can it

0: But it is time. I want to give away a double pass for you to go and see the incredible talents of Melinda Schneider, her Barbara Streisand-inspired concert at the Civic Theatre. It's called The Way We Were. Now, if you want to win today's double pass, you have to name the film or the musical that this Barbara Streisand sound clue is from. You'll want to be quick on the phone. 1300 33 1233 is the number that you'll be calling. Here is your sound clue. I need to know what film or musical this Barbara Streisand sound clue is from.
1: Papa, can you hear me? Papa, can you see me? Papa, can you

0: beautiful voice there. What film or musical is that Barbara Streisand sound clue from? I don't need the name of the song. I need the name of the production, I guess you'd say. 1-300-33-1233. First correct caller is going to win that double pass today. So call in now. We are going to get the news headlines though with Carly. Hello, Carly.
1: Afternoon, Jenny. Making news this hour, a woman accused of slavery offences while supporting Islamic State in Syria has had her bail application refused. It's alleged Zinab Ahmed ordered a slave to do chores and prevented her from leaving the house after the accused's father purchased the Yazidi teenager for $10,000. Activist group GetUp has claimed responsibility for a rogue banner that mechanically unfurled behind Pauline Hanson during her National Press Club address in Canberra today. The sign featured an image of the One Nation leader and accused her of opposing pay rises for workers while getting one herself. The state government has announced Maitland Grosvenor High will be relocated to a new site to meet the needs of the area's growing population. The site of the new school will be announced later this year once commercial negotiations are finalised. And Newcastle Council will write to the state government in a bid to bring a live site to the city for the FIFA Men's World Cup. Newcastle doesn't have any free outdoor areas planned for fans to watch upcoming Socceroo games at this year's World Cup. There'll be more news at 4 o'clock.
0: Thank you very much, Carly Cook there from the 1233 newsroom. Yeah, Pauline Hanson's National Press Club address, very interesting, that banner that unfurled behind her, as Carly said, get up later on claiming responsibility for that. But a really wide-ranging press club address. You can go back and catch it on ABC iView if you missed it live. She vowed to introduce nuclear energy to Australia, spoke to multiculturalism, plans to cut the ABC and SBS, spoke to transgender rights too. So if you'd like to go and take a look, it's there on iView. You can also catch up. ABC News Online was kind of following it through a live blog, and it's kind of pulled out some of the major points in headlines that you can click and go through. I'll certainly have more for it on you though, as we more on that for you as we go through the afternoon together though. So keep an ear out for that. But yeah, Pauline Hanson making that address at the National Press Club today. We want to give away a double pass to go and see Melinda Schneider's tribute to Barbara Streisand. It's at Newcastle Civic Theatre, 27th of August. I have played a sound clue for you. I've asked you to let me know what Barbara Streisand film or musical you think it's from.
2: Papa, can you hear me?

0: Okay. Taking a crack at my question today is Fran from Newcastle West. G'day, Fran.
1: Good afternoon. How are you?
0: I'm well, thank you. You're a fan of Barbara Streisand, Melinda Schneider.
1: I think she's just amazing.
0: Yeah. What a voice, hey?
1: Absolutely.
0: Now, do you know what film or musical that sound clue is from?
1: Is it from Yentl?

0: Fran, you are correct. Well done. You're going along to see the show. She won the Golden Globe for Best Director for that one, her directorial debut. Did you know that?
1: No, I didn't know that, but that's a pretty, it's a very unusual movie too, isn't it?
0: I got to be honest with you, I haven't seen it. I think it's going to have to be on my list of things to watch this weekend. Apparently, they filmed it in very long takes without cuts because that's what she was used to with a background in theatre. That's what you get when you've got a multiple, triple, double, quadruple threat like Barbara Streisand, I reckon, Fran.
1: I reckon she's just amazing. And even now, she's still got a great voice.
0: Oh, she sure does. Okay, well, you're going to go and enjoy Melinda Schneider's tribute and celebration of Barbara Streisand. Congratulations, Fran. Hold on the line, okay?
1: Thank you.
0: Fran from Newcastle West wins today's double pass. I've got another one to give away tomorrow and again on Friday, so keep an ear out. Dave Anderson is here. Surf Report on hold just momentarily so we can enjoy a little bit of Barbara Streisand. Hello, Dave.
2: G'day there, Jen.
0: How are things looking?
2: I heard she had her own shopping mall.
0: Oh, really?
2: Yeah.
0: Oh, I don't know about that.
2: That's one of those things that you read somewhere and years ago.
0: Let me see what the internet can tell me. You tell me how things look at the beach.
2: Look, it's not a bad afternoon up here. It's been cloudy throughout the afternoon, but we're just getting a few breaks in the cloud now. It's really nice with the sun out at the moment. Offshore winds out of the northwest all day. Yes, not pretty much, but all day. There's some nice clean conditions. It's just a little bit slow, the swell. But if you're prepared to wait, there's some nice set waves coming through. It's around the 2 to 3 foot mark. The swell's got a touch more round to the east-southeast this afternoon. Wind northwesterly at 5 to 8 knots. The low tide, well, that's at 338.6 per metre. Big high tide this evening, that's at 12 minutes past 10, 2.1 metres. Water temperature, that's down on 18 degrees. It's been a nice day for whale watching, but they were just telling me down at Swansea that earlier today they had a message come through that there's a whale trapped in a net 12 nautical miles off the coast. They sent a boat out with a few people searching for it, but couldn't see it or find it, and there's been nothing else said about it the rest of the day. So hope everything works out well for that. Or maybe it's untangled itself.
0: Yeah, we're going to check in with Orca, the Marine Rescue Group, a little bit later on and see what they're seeing and hearing. Yeah,
2: but if you're looking for a surf this afternoon, when it's breaking, there's some nice waves at Newcastle Beach off the King Rock. Also at Bar Beach and the Cliff this afternoon. Dixon Park, just tending to close down on a very shallow bank there. And there's a couple of breaks at Poganoski's and just in the northern corner, northern end of Merriweather Beach as well. Down at Swansea Heads, northwesterly winds there at 9 knots. The bar is calm. Half metre seas and swirl the pressure there.

0: No break on the shoals, barometer down to 1023, 71% humidity, 20 degrees. Tomorrow morning we start to see the early low tides at 5 o'clock, 0.3 of a metre this afternoon. Yes, it's well worth a surf if you're heading up for a late one or just a bit of a swim. I can even see a couple of people surfing in board shorts this afternoon.
1: Oh, practically tropical conditions. Dave,
0: yes.
1: The internet certainly believes that Barbara Streisand has a shopping mall in her basement where instead of, you know, storing her things in storage units or, you know, cupboards and so on, she stores her things in this private shopping mall.
0: Oh, well, there we go.
1: Yeah.
0: I did hear something.
1: How accurate the sources are, I cannot say, but that is certainly a wide-held belief. Thank you, Dave.
0: Okay, see ya.
1: Bye. Dave Anderson reporting in from down at the beach there. Let's take a look at your weather.
2: Weather.
1: Bit of cloud, light winds for this afternoon around the Hunter right now. Merriwar and Singleton on 19 degrees, Nobbies and Tocal on 20, Cessnock, Maitland, Scone and Williamtown all on 21 at the moment. Lake Macquarie's 22. Now, it looks like tomorrow will be pretty sunny. There could be some fog to start with and temperatures tomorrow getting up as high as 22. Friday looks cloudy and there's the very high chance of showers in the upper Hunter, medium chance of showers elsewhere. Saturday, just the slight chance of a shower. Bit of cloud and temperatures on Saturday up around 19 degrees.
2: Traffic.
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3: Hello, Jenny at Currycurry. There has been a car crash on Lang Street. Emergency services on site there. So just follow their directions if you are in that area. Traffic heading away from the centre of town on Lang Street is fairly heavy. So just be prepared for some delays there. Through Woodrising, there's some slow southbound traffic down Toronto Road as you head towards Fennel Bay. TC Frith Avenue through Bullaroo also busy as you head towards Spears Point. Traffic looking okay though along the Esplanade through Warners Bay. Delays too along Hillsborough Road through Hillsborough and Newcastle Road looking busy through Jesmond as well. In the Upper Hunter, there's also some slow traffic down the New England Highway through McDougall's Hill to Singleton. To the public transport, no major disruptions to the trains on the Central Coast and Newcastle line or Hunter line at the moment. You can also check the latest using a transport app or transportnsw.info. And for the traffic information, head to livetraffic.com.
1: Bronwyn, thank you very much. Bronwyn Martin there from the Transport Management Centre. It's 19 to 4.
2: Origin 2
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0: see Newcastle.
1: That's where you are right now. Great to have you here too. We've had a little bit of news through from Singleton Council this afternoon relating to damaged headstones at Sedgefield Cemetery. You might remember we were reporting on this just a week or so ago, I think it was. The council believes that there was an incident there at the cemetery around the 26th, 27th of May with seven headstones damaged there. Council met last night in Singleton and resolved to use the Mayoral Relief Fund to restore or replace those seven headstones. So the Mayor, Councillor Sue Moore, has said she's very pleased that they're in a position where they can provide some comfort by taking care of the replacement or restoration of the damaged memorials and headstones. They say they'll do that in consultation with the affected families. So as well as using that Mayoral Relief Fund to restore or replace those seven headstones, Councillor Moore is also saying there is a proposal that any remaining funds be used to install security measures at the cemetery. So a report to come looking at options like a gate, lighting, CCTV, what the cost of those kinds of measures would be. The mayor has said that there is a need to improve security at the cemetery. There was a similar incident in 2019 where 36 headstones were affected. It's obviously really upsetting for family and those with loved ones in the cemetery. So apparently there's already some investigations going into what can be done to deter those kinds of things happening in that area again. And more to come on that. But for now, the Mayoral Relief Fund being used by Singleton Council to restore or replace those seven headstones that were damaged by vandalism at Sedgefield Cemetery. 27 to 4 now, 1233 ABC Newcastle Drive. Do you have in your life a favourite band, favourite sports team? Maybe you're a diehard Knights fan. Maybe you've been to, you know, the particular concert of a band many times. I'm interested to know how you react when you're in front of that sporting team, that band, that artist. Have you ever been overcome, overwhelmed? You know, we see this vision of women mostly, let's say, overcome with emotion, like Beatlemania is what I'm thinking of. The height of Beatlemania, women fainting, crying, screaming. And then we also, you know, see it happening. I saw beautiful, frankly, visions, videos of people being overcome at the Eras Tour, Taylor Swift, like this emotion that people feel when the artist walks out onto the stage. And you know what? The tears just flow. Have you ever been overwhelmed by emotion at a concert, a performance, a sporting game even? I'd love to know about it if you have. My next guest is going to share her experience with you on this. She's been looking into it, actually, on what goes on when we're seeing these performers, these clever, talented people one way or another that we're big fans of. So stay with me as we take a closer look at that. But let me know, have you ever experienced that Tears coming, overwhelming emotion, maybe at a concert or performance of some kind? I'd love to know if you've been in that situation, and more conversation to come on that. But first of all, on 1233 Drive, the Eurythmics at 4:15, Who's That Girl?

0: Caitlin, what's brought you to this topic today? What's been going on in your life?
1: I think maybe a little bit of insecurity is where it started from. I spent a couple of days thinking that I was maybe a little bit obsessive.
0: Mm-hmm.
1: And I then realized that maybe we're all a little bit obsessive in our own ways.
0: Mm-hmm.
1: And this has sort of come from growing up, I had all of the Harry Potters.
0: Yeah.
1: I now, as an adult, have three, maybe four complete collections of those books. My dad cried in 2005 when the West Tigers won the grand final.
0: Wow.
1: Got a mate called Joseph who now has more houseplants than he does house.
0: Okay.
1: So there's these little examples of obsessive fan culture everywhere in our lives. And it really, I guess, came to a head when I announced to some friends and family over the last week that I've kind of impulsively decided to book a flight to London to go see my favorite band play a concert. And nobody batted an eye. Everyone was like, yep, that's expected. That is normal.
0: That checks out.
1: Adult behavior. And I was like, oh, is it? I think that's a bit weird. So I then went on a little rabbit hole to work out why we tick the way that we do and why we have such intense obsessive tendencies with what we're a fan of.
0: Yeah, this is because you've got a science brain, right? Like you love to read what the research has told you about something once it's on.

0: in a crowd, right?
1: She we were laughing before, a bit of a different vibe to 21 Pilots.
0: Mm.
1: But yeah, like I have listened to, I think, every one of her albums and songs. So mm-hmm. yes. And she did get me through. Like there was like, it takes you back to that time of your life. She got me through some stuff. So maybe that there was that part.
0: There you go.
1: Don't know.
0: Maybe.
1: But she, as soon as I was there and she started singing, I was watching her on a screen.
0: Okay.
1: And yeah, it just came. I couldn't help it.
0: Has this ever happened to you? Let us know. 0487 991233 is our text line. Caitlin, have you, okay, so you may well feel overwhelmed. By the time you get to London, you'll be jet lagged. It'll be the whole thing. And you're seeing 21 Pilots. Has this happened to you before in a concert? Have you felt this kind of emotion? Have you?
2: Yes.
0: Had a little sob in a gig?
2: It wasn't a little sob. It was heart-wrenching, embarrassing. The people that were with me were side-eyeing and trying to edge away. I bawled the entire way through the Fall Out Boy concert in 2018.
0: What's going on? Why do we have that kind of reaction to one of our, you know, favourite bands or being in a big concert, that kind of emotion? I know you put your scientist hat on to look into this. What did you find? What can you tell us?
2: We've actually, all three of us, I think, have already hit on it, on parts of it already.
0: Yeah.
2: So we'll start with the fact that it's social. So we've got a big crowd. The crowd is a really important part of this.
0: Mm-hmm.
2: And psychologists explain it by referring to it as social identity theory. But basically what happens is we fall in love with something so intensely as fans that it no longer becomes an external entity. It becomes a part of us.
0: Oh.
2: And so when we get to experience it or share that in a crowd, suddenly we have this intense moment of self-realization and this shared identity, keeping in mind that we're pack animals, we were evolved to do this, that we get something called collective synchrony.
0: Okay.
2: And we can actually share each other's experiences, each other's enjoyment, and it goes into a little bit why even if you as a person feel you're quite antisocial or maybe don't like crowds, when you're at that soccer, you're having the best time because the people that are around you are in the same fan tribe as you and you're able to bounce off. But that explains the psychology behind it. There's actually chemistry that's then layered beneath that.
0: Really?
2: Yeah, which is really exciting.
0: Chemistry comes into this.
2: I feel like every time I come here, I'm saying the same like chemical compounds and it's usually dopamine and adrenaline, which are both there. So dopamine is what's giving us that anticipation or that reward system. It's like, oh, yes, I got tickets, or they scored a goal, or Harry Styles flicked a, what are those things called when you're playing a guitar pick at me, right? Like that's that big, intense reward.
0: Mm-hmm.
2: We've then got adrenaline, which stresses us out. But basically, it's stress isn't always a bad thing. It's the thing that locks us into an experience and makes it really enjoyable. But the fun new chemical that I haven't spoken about before is oxytocin.
0: Right.
2: So you might have heard of this as like a cuddle hormone. Mothers tend to release it around their newborns.
0: Mm.
2: It helps pack bonds form.
0: Okay.
2: So that's the chemical that's actually driving that collective synchrony that we all experience when we're at concerts or when we're at festivals or when we're at a museum and we see a piece of art that is by our favorite artist. We get this shared chemical response that's happening in tandem. It's actually really beautiful on quite a cellular level. And then all of those systems sort of fire at once. We've got the chemical response. We've got the psychological response.
0: Mm.
2: Then we've just thought, hey, this is really fun. This is really novel, or this might be nostalgic. And then that leads to us having emotional breakdowns when we're seeing our favorite acts or our favorite teams live. So really, it's just a biological response that we can't control.
0: What I'm hearing is we shouldn't be embarrassed by it.
2: I have absolutely zero regrets about crying at Fall Out Boy, and I know I'm going to stop at 21 Pilots.
0: The performances, sporting, musical, whatever they may be, that have brought tears to your eyes, have brought up that emotion in you. Is there anything that competes with Clairo, with Fall Out Boy in your life? Let me know. 0487 991233. That's my text line. You can also give me a call on 1300 33 12. 12:33. Thank you very much.
2: Thank you.
0: Caitlin Romanis, Flurconic 2 Drive producer, joining Caitlin in the studio. Now, the 4 o'clock news is on the way. Pauline Hanson has addressed the press club for the

0: first time today. I will share more of that with you after 4 o'clock. Pauline Hanson spoke about immigration policy, the cost of energy, shutting down SBS, restructuring the ABC. So a really wide-ranging speech given by Pauline Hanson this afternoon at the Press Club. I'll share more on that with you in the next hour, but keep an ear out in the news for details of that too. And the One Nation leader certainly touched on energy policy. Well, the Energy Minister, Chris Bowen, has been in our region today. He will join you after 4 o'clock as well. So keep an ear out. Lots to come.
1: Breakfast with Paul Culliver.
2: We've been wildly speculating.
3: It's also provided me with a list of things that people are thinking about pursuing. Like, I'm really interested in the firefighting championship and perhaps even the rocket landing. These are things that fascinate me.
1: ABC Newcastle.
0: That's where you are right now with the 4 o'clock news, only a moment away. Around the Hunter this afternoon, no major problems to slow you down. If you need to report anything, get in touch, let me know. As well as hearing from the Energy and Climate Change Minister in the next hour, you'll also be hearing from a young man, a local man, who is encouraging you to get along and participate in some Refugee Week events around our region, specifically a really tasty sounding event that's coming up at Jesmond on Friday. The Bright Nights Bazaar and Tasting Trail is coming up at Jesmond. Now, delicious foods. If you need more encouragement than that, we'll stick around because in the next hour, Hamza is going to join you and let you know a little bit more about his experience moving to Newcastle as a refugee, but also the importance of events like Refugee Week. Hope you can stay with me for that on the way.
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0: Adam Storey with ABC News. The contentious gas project PEP 11 proposed for the Hunter and Central Coast has been rejected outright by the federal court after years of political and legal wrangling. Mary Louise Vince reports.
1: Asset Energy had been seeking to renew a gas exploration licence for 4,500 square kilometres off the New South Wales coast between the Northern Beaches and Newcastle. Earlier last year, the Commonwealth New South Wales Offshore Petroleum Joint Authority cancelled that licence, prompting Asset to seek a judicial review of the decision. Today, that application was thrown out by the federal court, dealing a significant blow to the project. The ABC understands Asset's parent company, BPH Energy, will remain in a trading halt until Friday morning while the judgment is reviewed.
0: A woman facing slavery charges after travelling to Syria to support Islamic State has had her bail application refused. James Oden reports from the Melbourne Magistrates Court.
2: The alleged victim described Zainab Ahmed as like the deputy of the house after the teenage girl was bought as a slave while living in Syria under Islamic State rule. The prosecution argued Ms. Ahmed had not renounced her support of the terrorist organisation. Chief Magistrate Lisa Hannan accepted this, saying the accused only made comments against ISIS after her arrest and during the bail process. The Chief Magistrate said compelling reasons were needed given the severity of the charges, and these had not been reached.
0: A 13-year-old Queensland boy who was allegedly preparing to carry out an attack at a local school will remain in custody after his bail application was rejected. He appeared in Maryborough Children's Court today, charged with one count each of preparation or planning to cause death or grievous bodily harm. The teenager was first arrested on May the 28th after police were called to a service station in Maryborough after reports of a person with a knife threatening staff. He was taken into custody and later released, but counter-terrorism detectives then searched a Maryborough home on May the 30th and seized several electronic devices. He was then charged. One Nation leader Pauline Hanson has vowed to introduce nuclear energy to Australia during her first speech to the National Press Club today. Her address, which was almost an hour long, covered her stance against multiculturalism, plans to cut the ABC and her position on transgender rights. The speech was briefly interrupted when a protest banner mechanically unfurled behind her, with activist group GetUp later claiming responsibility for it. Senator Hanson outlined her party's stance against net zero, claiming the cost of energy is the main source of poverty in Australia.
3: One Nation will introduce nuclear energy. Let me be plain and clear. Our energy crisis is a product of failed energy policy, and this policy was supported years ago by major political parties and the big media giants. I have always opposed it.
0: Radio shock jock Kyle Sandilands has reached a settlement with KISS FM owner ARN over its cancellation of his $100 million contract. In a statement to the Australian Stock Exchange, the network says it's agreed to pay their former breakfast host $12 million. The company cancelled his contract after a 14-day suspension following an on-air row with his co-host Jackie Henderson. ARN says separate legal proceedings launched against them by Ms. Henderson, who was also sacked, are ongoing. US President Donald Trump has issued a rare public rebuke of Israeli military tactics in Lebanon targeting Hezbollah militants, saying it's unnecessary to bomb entire apartment buildings to hunt militants. In recent days, Mr. Trump has expressed his displeasure over Israeli attacks in Beirut that he says could endanger his interim peace deal with Iran. His complaint comes at a moment of rising tension between him and the Israeli Prime Minister, who has remained a key political ally despite occasional ups and downs between the two leaders over the years. Leaders at the G7 summit, meanwhile, have agreed to intensify pressure on Russia to end more than 4 years of war with Ukraine. President Volodymyr Zelensky has met face-to-face with world powers in France, including US President Donald Trump. Mr. Trump says he'll do what he can to end the war in Ukraine and that Moscow should make a deal. Mr. Zelensky says discussions were positive and included receiving more help with sanctions on Russia's banking and military sectors. And a Tasmanian devil that broke out of a Gold Coast wildlife park earlier this month is now back in safe hands. She was found in bushland last night after escaping from the Paradise Country in Oxenford after leaping out of her quarantine enclosure 2 weeks ago. To the weather for this afternoon, scattered showers or rain areas developing in the far west tonight, dry and partly cloudy elsewhere apart from the showers in the far south and the far northeastern corner, partly cloudy in Sydney, mostly sunny tomorrow, 23. It's 4:05.
4: 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You're with Jenny Marchant.
5: Afternoon. PEP 11, a project that has a long history here, and as you might have just heard in the news, it's today been rejected outright by the federal court. The Energy Minister, Chris Bowen, has actually been in Newcastle this afternoon. Good timing. He'll join you shortly to cover that, as well as events that have brought him to the region today. And it's National Refugee Week, the theme A Million Stories. In about 20 minutes from now, you'll meet a Newcastle teenager advocating for the Hunter's refugee communities. Looking forward to getting into that. At Curry Curry, though, there's a crash involving a car and a pedestrian. Very concerning to hear about that. This is on Lang Street between Hedden Street and Cantwell Street. Moderate traffic conditions through there. The road is closed in an eastbound direction. So that's Curry Curry, Lang Street between Hedden Street and Cantwell Street. Please be really careful in the area. Emergency services are there. We understand the helicopter may be arriving, so you're being asked to avoid that area. Busy as it is, of course, Main Street of Curry Curry on an afternoon like today, but take care and let the emergency services do what they need to do. I'll keep an eye on it, share more as the afternoon goes on.
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6: 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Have your say.
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5: It's 4:06. The Energy and Climate Change Minister, Chris Bowen's in our region this afternoon. He's just officially opened a clean technology facility on Kooragang Island. MCI Carbon is taking carbon emissions and changing it into new building materials for construction. It's been operating for a little while now, but had some VIPs on site for today's big event. Now, this comes on the same day as the gas project PEP 11 proposed for off the Hunter and Central Coast has been rejected outright by the federal court. A bit to discuss with the Minister, Chris Bowen, who spared us some time. Thank you and good afternoon, Minister.
10: Pleasure, Jenny. Good afternoon.
5: Thank you. Let's start with the event that brought you to the Hunter, this Kooragang Island facility, taking carbon dioxide emissions, turning them into building products, other materials. What kind of potential does that technology have to deal with carbon emissions in Australia?
10: It's got the potential to help. So this is a project that Sharon Clayton and I launched about 2 years ago. We started construction and then we come back today to finish the job and open the facility. So it's a project which takes carbon out of ammonia and then puts it into bricks and paper and tiles and carpet and all sorts of things, really, which stores the carbon and means that it's not released into the atmosphere. Now, obviously, we're doing a lot of work to reduce emissions and reduce emissions production, but there are sectors where it's hard to do that, and the next best thing to do is capture the emissions. And if you can capture it in things like bricks, it's not going anywhere and it replaces other products that would otherwise have to go into the brick to make it hard. So
5: does it remove an incentive for those industries that might find it difficult to reduce emissions?
10: No, there's plenty of incentive and need to do that. But as I said, there are industries where it's just very hard to reduce emissions and we need to find other ways to do that. And this is part of the many arrows we have at our disposal here. This is not a one-size-fits-all. Emissions reduction on site, actual technology to reduce emissions is very good, but it's not always easy. And whether it's brick making or cement making or fertilizer making, in some places it's harder than others. This is one technology which we can deploy. There's 50 jobs on Kooragang Island there now. So it's not jobs of the future, operating now. Highly skilled jobs, and that's great. And I think this is going to reduce emissions or reduce carbon by 2,500 tonnes a year, create 10,000 tonnes of product, and that's just the start. Over time, we can build it into something even better.
5: Minister Bowen, to another issue on the boil this afternoon, the federal court has, rejected outright that PEP 11 project, an offshore gas exploration project off our coast. So as it stands now, that will not go ahead. What's your reaction to today's development?
10: Yeah, so obviously this is a welcome federal court decision which has upheld a federal government decision. I won't say too much about it because it's a court case. The relevant minister made the decision some time ago that was appealed. That's okay. That's the way the law works. But the federal court has made the decision today to uphold the original decision, so PEP 11 won't proceed.
5: In the government's view, does this decision mark the very end of PEP 11? Is it over now?
10: Well, there's always rights of appeal that people will consider. I won't comment too much on that, but, you know, obviously it's better that the minister's decision has been upheld. That's a good thing.
5: What was wrong with the plan for PEP 11?
10: I think, look, it's not my portfolio, but I think the relevant minister took all the decisions, all the measures into account, made the decision. There's obviously very strong community views about that, which we understand, but the minister made the decision on the basis of the law with all the facts in front of them at the time, and the federal court has ruled that that decision was properly exercised.
5: To matters remaining offshore from the Hunter, of course, Minister Bowen, you would be aware that the Hunter offshore wind zone remains a contentious issue here, particularly in Port Stephens. Now, you opened the area for research and demonstration licences in January. Your office has told the ABC that no licences have been granted at this time. Is offshore wind off the Hunter dead in the water?
10: No, but it's taking longer to get up and running than many people hoped. It is controversial, as you said. I accept that. It's plenty of strong support. There's some people against it. You know, that's understandable. We've dealt with a lot of those issues. If there is an R&D licence issued to try and show that it is viable in the Hunter, then there will certainly be consultation around that. Any particular licence issued would go through the normal process of consultation.
5: Has anyone applied for a licence?
10: Not at this point. Not at this point. And if there was, then that would go through all the normal consultation process.
5: Why do you think no one's taking you up on that?
10: I think offshore wind around the world does have an important role to play. I was just in Europe looking at, you know, seeing offshore wind as part of my meetings. It is happening around the world, but it is proving more difficult at this point. Technologies do go through sort of cycles. For example, batteries, the cost of batteries has come down dramatically. That hasn't happened with offshore wind just yet, but that doesn't mean that in the longer term it won't become more viable, and indeed around the world there are investments happening, but markets like Australia, which is very late to offshore wind, the rest of the world's been doing it a lot longer than us, are finding it's taking a little bit longer.
5: Why is Australia having a harder time with this industry than other countries? We had Novocastrian Wind walk away from a feasibility licence, and now nobody applying for research and demonstration. Why is Australia having a hard time with this?
10: Because it's been up and running in Europe, for example, for 30 years. You know, when you've got an industry that's worked for a long time, you find that the industry is more developed, easier to do. Where you're starting an industry from scratch and you're late to it, it will take longer. And will become more challenges. That's certainly the case. We accept that, understand that. There are some technologies which will happen quicker and

0: be cheaper and really knock it out of the park like we're doing with batteries. We're leading the world in batteries at the moment in Australia. Others will take longer and be more difficult.
1: Is the government then still committed to this project and offshore wind in the Hunter?
0: Well, when you say a project, we've never put a particular
1: Well,
0: project up. That's up to the private
1: the
0: sector. But
1: concept
0: the
1: of offshore
0: design,
1: wind in the
0: the
1: Hunter.
0: concept, sure. Yeah, well, as I said, we've declared the zone, which means it is open for people to make submissions. Whether those submissions occur or not is a matter for the private sector ultimately. As I said, there are other offshore wind zones which are more advanced, like Gippsland, where it is proceeding. Newcastle and Hunter is not at the top of the list at the moment in terms of projects that are proceeding. That is true. And the private sector will decide whether to come forward with those proposals or not.
1: Does that research and demonstration, the availability of research and demonstration licenses lapse at some point, or do you keep this open
0: Yeah, no,
1: to see
0: it's
1: what
0: open.
1: happens?
0: Yeah, it's open to see what happens. Research and development projects or demonstration projects are useful to show that it's viable and to learn things as you go for the industry. That's useful, but it's up to the private sector to come forward with proposals.
1: The Energy and Climate Change Minister, Chris Bowen, is with me on 12:33 Drive. He's been in our region today. Minister Pauline Hanson addressed the National Press Club for the first time today. She described what she described the government's net zero nonsense, what she described as a failing energy policy. We do have this issue in the Hunter, the transition from coal to renewable energy, and it comes at a time when the popularity of One Nation is increasing locally. Has the government, the federal government, misread the mood in the Hunter when it comes to the energy transition?
0: I don't think so, and I get a lot of support for policies in the Hunter, seeing jobs created today, 50 jobs at Kooragang Island. We're supported the
1: 50
0: establishment of
1: highly
0: running.
1: skilled jobs on Kooragang Island, though, doesn't,
0: Well,
1: replace a mine when it closes, for instance.
0: no, but that's one project. We've also launched the solar foundry in the Hunter, making solar panels in Australia, in New South Wales for the first time in many, many years. Jobs across the board. And look, people understand, I think, vast majority of people, climate change is real. Pauline Hanson denies that. She denies the science of climate change. Most people don't. Most people accept that climate change is real. It's also the case that renewable energy is the cheapest form of energy. We've started to see energy bills come down now, and there's a lot of jobs to be created. Yes, there is economic change. You can pretend that's not happening, like Pauline Hanson, and pretend the world isn't changing, that 80% of our trading partners are committed to net zero, or you could acknowledge climate change is real. There's economic opportunities and challenges from
1: Well,
0: time to time, but opportunities as well. And places like the Hunter, with all the energy skills that the Hunter's had over so many generations, are well placed to take those opportunities. And under this government, will.
1: and this is all happening though with One Nation rising in popularity here. What has Labor failed to explain this properly, act fast enough, and how will you address that in the Hunter?
0: By delivering and doing the sorts of things we're doing today. I'm a regular visitor of the Hunter. I think I've been 16 times in my time as minister, opening new projects, delivering jobs, delivering progress, and talking about the benefits. There's a long way to the next election. Some people might think the next election has been decided. People said Labor wasn't going to win the last election too. We put our case to the people. We earn every vote. We treat every voter with respect. We put our case. I don't believe the next election's been decided either way. I believe we have to earn every party has to earn the respect of the voters and put its plans forward. We'll be putting our plans forward. We'll be putting our progress forward. We'll be putting our achievements forward. Pauline Hanson obviously will do the same in terms of her plans to the degree she's got them. She doesn't believe in climate
1: Well,
0: change. She doesn't believe in renewable energy.
1: I'm
0: The majority of Australians do. I mean, Australians are getting on with it. The Hunter is, for example, one of the leading places for the take-up of our cheaper home batteries policy. The electorate of Hunter is in the top 10 electorates in New South Wales. People getting on with the job. Energy bills, in many cases, to zero by putting in batteries with the support of the Albanese government. That is the outer suburbs and regions getting on with it
1: Minister Bowen,
0: quietly,
1: yeah.
0: and but embracing the opportunities of climate action.
1: I understand the point you're making there. We're having phone issues. We will leave it there. Appreciate your time this afternoon and hope that we can have more discussions as the election gets closer. Chris Bowen there, the Energy and Climate Change Minister. You're welcome to let me know what you think about that. 0487 99 1233 is my text line. You can call in. 1300 33 1233. You might have a view on what the federal government is offering in terms of that trend.

transition, renewable energy, and jobs in the Hunter. You might like to comment on that and some of the alternatives being offered. Of course, we've had Pauline Hanson at the press club today, and I'll share a little bit of her presentation, her speech there with you as we go through the afternoon. 0487 99 1233. If you would like to join in that conversation, looking to at turning carbon dioxide emissions into building products and other materials in the Hunter. PEP 11, rejected outright by the federal court. On that issue too, by the way, on PEP 11, that long-running kind of matter that's concerned a lot of people in our region, on that, the ABC has reached out to Asset Energy, the company concerned. We've been told the company is reviewing the decision and is currently in a trade.

0: halt, but keep an ear out. There'll be more on that in the news, more online too. And I'll keep you up to date on developments here on 1233 Drive. It's 18 past four right now.
1: Hi, it's Zan Rowe. Excited that a new generation are taking on a classic series. Six filmmakers, 10 countries, one winner.
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0: That sure is. Race around the world on iView, as well as loads of other great stuff that you can watch for free anytime you like. In a moment, you'll meet a Newcastle teenager advocating for the Hunters' refugee communities. You'll meet Hamza after Little River Band, Take It Easy on Me.

0: That is Take It Easy on me on 1233 ABC Newcastle. It's 23 past four. Hope you're having a good Wednesday afternoon. I think you'd agree it's important to feel included, to have a sense of belonging in your community. And this is part of the idea behind National Refugee Week, an opportunity to celebrate the many cultures that call Australia home. There are a whole host of events across Newcastle and the Hunter to that aim. And one of the people involved is 16-year-old Hamza Mamond, who arrived in Australia from Afghanistan back in 2016. Hi, Hamza.
1: Hello. Thank you for having me.
0: It's a pleasure. How did your family come to be in Newcastle?
1: Well, once we arrived in Australia, we landed in Sydney Airport. And I think my dad knew some people in Newcastle. Some of his friends that arrived before us had moved to Newcastle. So that was, I guess, the reason we came to Newcastle.
0: How old were you at that point?
1: At that point, I was around 5 years old.
0: Do you remember what it was like arriving here?
1: Oh, from Kabul Airport, I always felt sad, confused.
0: Yeah.
1: But I guess something in me always felt curious and excited to see what Australia would be like. Of course, at that age, I had never heard I've never heard about Australia and never really thought about the English language or anything like that. Mm. So I was curious to see what it was going to be like.
0: Kangaroos, koalas, that kind of thing maybe on your mind?
1: I think when I arrived at first, yeah, that was a bit strange to me.
0: How did you find it then, settling in and growing up? You had your family and your family had some connections here. Mm-hmm. But how have you found the time in Newcastle, settling in and learning about life here?
1: Well, at first it was a bit difficult for me because at a young age, as I said, I found it a bit overwhelming.
0: Yeah.
1: Adjusting to a completely different environment, new language, new way of life, new culture, new people. So for me, it was overwhelming at first. And I guess I did have some trouble at school. I wouldn't stay quiet in the classroom because it just was really, I guess, a really confusing time for me.
0: Mm.
1: So I guess, and at that time, there weren't, as I said, there were a few Afghan families, but there weren't really anyone that I could connect with.
0: Hmm.
1: So it wasn't just people at school that I could connect with. It was people outside the community. There was no one really I could connect with, either through culture, through language, through traditions.
0: Hmm.
1: So it was just, I felt like I was on my own.
0: Yeah.
1: Yeah.
0: How did you get around that? Like, has that changed over time?
1: Oh, for sure.
0: Yeah.
1: Now I think there are many more multicultural events. There are many more families from multicultural backgrounds, and I guess people find it a bit more easy to settle in now. We have more services, more support workers, and more people to provide services for people that have just arrived to Australia.
0: And having people like that, people like you in the community, Hamza, I'm sure is a part of that.
1: For sure. I've heard a lot of positive feedback. A lot of new people that arrived to Australia, they feel a bit of reassurance that they have someone they can look up to and someone as a role model in the community.
0: Someone who understands the culture, the circumstances, and can bring that experience. So important.
1: For sure. It sort of reassures them that there is someone in the community that, you know, he was at their stage at once. Mm. He was also struggling, but they can also get the support, they can get the help, and they can also achieve what I have done.
0: Well, let's talk about that, Hamza, because you're a busy man. You are doing all kinds of things in the local community, including being a member of the City of Newcastle Youth Council.
1: Yes.
0: Why did you want to be part of that?
1: Well, actually, I had plans even before becoming youth councillor. I wanted to become in the youth parliament, New South Wales Youth Parliament. So I've always, liked that sector or that area.
0: Mm.
1: But I wanted to be a role model. I want to be someone that people can look up to. As more people come in from multicultural backgrounds, I want to be a representative for them. I want

0: They feel like their voices are heard and they can actually achieve what they want here in Australia.
1: What are some of the projects that you've been involved in then through your advocacy, either on the Youth Council or some of the various other programs you've been a part of?
0: At the moment, in Youth Council, we're creating a Youth Mocha Council.
1: Yeah.
0: So that will be later in August. We're getting around 2 students from every school around the Newcastle LGA. So that's an upcoming project. Various others, like in the African Cultural Association of Newcastle, we have language schools for younger kids who are starting to learn at least the basic language and traditions, stuff like that.
1: Okay.
0: So, yeah, stuff like that.
1: Wow. Hamza, that's so wonderful to hear that you're involved in these kinds of activities. We are in Refugee Week and there's a special event coming up at Jesmond that you're a part of that I want to hear about shortly. But what does Refugee Week mean to you? Why do you think it's important to have events like this?
0: To me, I guess when people hear the word refugee, they often think about conflict, they think about hardship and displacement. Of course, that word, I guess, is an important part of many people's journey, but it goes far more further than that. It's not just a label where you can put on people. It has a deeper meaning. And for me, Refugee Week is not something just as a week that flies by quickly. It's a moment for me to reflect on my journey, and not just my journey, but the people that have moved to Australia as well, their resilience, them adjusting to a new life. It's not easy. So it's a week to reflect on.
1: Tell me about what's happening at Jesmond on Friday night. It sounds delicious and like a lot of fun. What is going on?
0: Well, I've heard

0: But from Simone, one of the organizers there, there will be multicultural food. So there'll be food from desserts from many countries. There will be, I guess, all sorts of events there. It will be sort of like a, it won't be really formal, but it will just be a community gathering, a lot
1: Yeah.
0: of elders, people from many different backgrounds, and activities for kids to do.
1: Ah, that sounds like a lot of fun. So
0: Yes.
1: it's the Bright Nights Bazaar and Tasting Trail, Jesmond Neighbourhood Centre, this Friday from 4 till 7:30. I'm told there's going to be a tasting passport to guide you through different cuisines and the origins of the dish and music, dancing and things like that. Afghan food, is there something delicious that you'd love to see in the mix there
0: Oh,
1: on Friday?
0: I think there's many traditional delicious Afghan food. Whenever I drive down to Sydney with my family, we always go to a traditional Afghan restaurant. And for me, it's something I take pride in because even in Australia, we have Afghan food here. So
1: What do you love to eat?
0: I like more. I don't like too much sweets, but I like a lot of Afghan ice cream.
1: Oh.
0: So yeah, I'm a big fan of ice cream.
1: Is that different to the ice cream that I might buy at the local
0: It
1: shop?
0: can be Afghan ice cream. There's a bit more, I guess, dried fruits. There's a bit more flavors into it, and I guess the texture is a little different. So it's a little
1: Wow.
0: bit of difference.
1: I'm open to trying any kind of ice cream that might come in front of me, Hamza. It has been lovely to meet you. Thanks for
0: Yes.
1: speaking to me about Refugee Week, as well
0: All
1: as
0: good.
1: all the projects that you've been involved in. And I look forward to catching up with you again in the future.
0: Yes,
1: Thank
0: thank you
1: you.
0: very much for having me.
1: It's been my pleasure. Hamza Mahmoud, a 16-year-old who is on City of Newcastle's Youth Council and involved in that advocacy work, as you've heard, and is certainly going to be there at Jesmond Neighbourhood Centre on Friday for the Bright Nights Bazaar and Tasting Trail. How good does that sound? It's 29 to 5 now on 12:33 ABC Newcastle. News headlines are on the way. Carly Cook is going to pop in next to let you know what's happening.
2: Saturday Breakfast with Scott Bevan.
3: Ray from Merriweather before saying Zoot was better than the Beatles with Eleanor Rigby. Hang on.
4: Correct. The ideal version of Eleanor Rigby, and yeah. Mine's an instrumental more based on the Zoot than the Beatles.
2: This is 12:33 ABC Newcastle.
1: It's just gone 4:30. Carly Cook's got the news headlines. Hello, Carly.
5: Afternoon, Jenny. Making news this hour, the contentious gas project Pepperleven, proposed for off the coast of the Hunter and Central Coast, has finally been rejected outright by the federal court after years of political and legal wrangling. Asset Energy applied for a judicial review of the Commonwealth New South Wales Offshore Petroleum Joint Authority's cancellation of the Pepperleven licence last year. Today, the court dismissed that application. One Nation leader Pauline Hanson has vowed to introduce nuclear energy to Australia during her first speech to the National Press Club today. Her address, which was almost an hour long, covered her stance against multiculturalism, plans to cut the ABC, and her position on transgender rights. A 7-year-old boy is being treated for a head injury and abrasions after being hit by a car at Currycurry this afternoon. The incident happened on Lang Street just before 3:30 with multiple ambulance crews and the rescue helicopter responding. And New South Wales assistant coach Mark King has tipped a debutante to break open game 2 of the NRL State of Origin series against Queensland tonight. King says Roosters winger Mark Nwanganitawase has made his presence felt at training this week and has a knack of making plays that others can't. There'll be more news at 5 o'clock.
1: Thank you very much. Carly Cook there from the 12:33 ABC Newcastle newsroom with a full local bulletin on the way, as Carly said, at 5.
2: Traffic.
1: Bronwyn Martin's here from the Transport Management Centre. Hi, Bron.
6: Hello, Jenny. At Currycurry, Lang Street has just reopened to eastbound traffic after being closed because of that crash that Carly was mentioning in the news. So it was closed from Hedden Street through to Campbell Street. Those diversions have now been lifted. The emergency services, though, are still by the side of the road, so just do slow down if you are heading through there. On the approach to Spears Point, there is some fairly heavy westbound traffic along the Esplanade through Warners Bay and down TC Frith Avenue through Boolaroo. The M1 is all clear between Beresfield and Cameron Park. Through Tomago, there are the usual delays southbound on the Pacific Highway to Hexham Bridge. New England Highway is as busy as well through Taro, and there's some heavy traffic too through Raymond Terrace, especially along Adelaide Street and Seam Road. To the public transport, the trains at a time on the Central Coast and Newcastle line and Hunter line. You can also check the latest using a transport Transport app or transportnsw.info. And for the traffic information, head to livetraffic.com.
1: Thank you very much. Bronwyn Martin there from the Transport Management Centre. It's 26 to 5 now. A bit cloudy around the Hunter this afternoon. Tomorrow looks like it'll be mostly sunny. And then we

have the very high chance of showers around the Upper Hunter on Friday. Medium chance of showers elsewhere on Friday. Saturday looks a bit cloudy with just the slight chance of a shower. Can you imagine the difference radiation-free medical imaging technology could make? What about the difference it could make in the lives of children? There's a Hunter researcher investigating alternatives. You're going to meet her and find out what she's working on in just a couple of minutes from now. But I have some new music for you. This is from Taylor Swift. I'm a big fan. I've talked about her in a couple of different contexts over a couple of different days here, but today I'm happy to let you know that we've got some new music from Taylor. It is from the Toy Story 5 soundtrack. I've got to tell you, Toy Story 5 was definitely under my radar until pretty recently. But Taylor's written a song for it. It is called I Knew It, I Knew You. It was written by Taylor Swift and Jack Antonoff, who is a longtime producer of hers. I wonder what you think of it. You can let me know. New Taylor Swift for Toy Story 5.

0: Taylor Swift, what do you think? It's nice. Will you see Toy Story 5? Five movies in that Toy Story series franchise. Are there others that have had that many? Rocky? Were there like six Rockies? Fast and Furious? Was there about 30 of those? Five movie franchises that have gone to five and beyond. Are there many of them around? Maybe you've got more on your mind than I have, but I can't think of that many, honestly.
1: Text 0487 99 1233 or call 1300 33 1233.
2: Join in the Hunter conversation.
0: Now, medical imaging, of course, the modern technology has made a huge difference when it comes to diagnosing and monitoring a whole range of health conditions. As you might know, though, traditional scans come with a degree of radiation.

0: Ocean exposure. And today I've got a bit of news for you that a hunter researcher is looking at a safer alternative. So at this time each Wednesday, the last couple of weeks, we've been meeting some of the incredible medical researchers in our backyard that are part of a new innovators program aiming to help turn promising ideas into practical solutions. So let's chat with Dr. Gishani Jayasuriya, a paediatric respiratory physician at Hunter New England Local Health District and a researcher with HMRI's Breathing and Lung Health Research Program. Good afternoon, Dr. Jayasuriya.
1: Good afternoon, and thanks so much for having me on the station.
0: It's a pleasure. Tell me a little bit more about this project. What exactly are you looking into?
1: So really excited to talk about this afternoon. What we are looking into is finding ways to assess how our children and adults with chronic respiratory diseases are affected by different treatments and how they respond over time. So we have some amazing ways to assess respiratory health, but a lot of them require radiation, so CT scans, for example, or they don't give us the full picture. They'll give us a number, tell us a bit about how the lung's functioning, but not tell us what's happening in different areas. Mm. So we now have an opportunity in Newcastle to use an amazing MRI technology to assess lung health and get us some information about not just what the lung looks like on the inside, but how it works, how air moves and how blood flows using pulmonary MRI.
0: So is it, and just to help me get my head around this, is it the case that some of the options previously, there was either some exposure to radiation, which you know, happens with some of these scans, there was either some exposure to radiation or you weren't able to get the information that you needed as clearly as you needed. So there was a bit of a compromise either way?
1: That's exactly it. So with the imaging techniques that we commonly use, so X-ray and CT, there is radiation exposure. And things are quite evolved these days, and it is low exposure, but it's certainly not no exposure. And we know with our young people with chronic lung diseases that they don't just need one scan in a lifetime, they need multiple.
0: Right.
1: And then, as you mentioned, with the lung function tests that we do to check how well patients are moving air, they tell us a little bit of information about how the lung works overall, but doesn't give us information about the location of any problems. It doesn't tell us where we're having problems with moving the air. And so we don't want global information. With the new treatments that have arrived in diseases like cystic fibrosis and asthma, patients are a lot better, are doing a lot better, are responding well to treatments, but we can't assess them as well because their global measures of lung function are doing so well.
0: Hmm. Okay. So tell me a little bit about how you started down this path of trying to find a better way of getting this imaging done and finding out what was going on with patients.
1: So very local question to local answer to that. Mm. I actually started off in medical school in John Hunter, and I was working with an amazing paediatric respiratory physician who many of your listeners may have seen with their own children back in the day, Bruce Whitehead. And he was my paediatric tutor. And he took our group to see a really, really interesting young people who were amazingly resilient, amazing young people dealing with chronic lung conditions. And it really inspired me to pursue a career in paediatric respiratory medicine. And then going along that path, what I've seen over the years is that the treatments that we can offer for our patients are really advancing, but we're still doing the same tests. And so what we need to do is evolve the tests that we're doing to assess how our treatments work so that we can better and more earlier treat our patients. Mm. So we're not waiting for things to deteriorate before we come in with treatments. We're doing things as early as possible. One of the things we know in paediatric

0: lung disease is that once you set up lung health in childhood, it will have a lifelong impact. So we want to get in early, do our assessments early, do our treatments early to make sure that our young people have the longest, healthiest lives possible.
1: Dr. Gashani Jayasharia is with me on 1233 ABC Newcastle Drive, talking through this work that is being done with the assistance of an innovators project aiming to get promising research into a practical solution. What is it that you'll be doing with the support of this innovator program?
0: So this innovator program is such a great opportunity, and there's some fellow finalists who I'm absolutely inspired by, and our group is in this amazing position to get mentorship and to get a lot of assistance to develop our research ideas so that they can have their maximum benefits and maximum improvements for our community. Also very fortunate that the Newcastle Permanent has been very generous, and so we will also have some seed funding for our research projects, which will then mean that we can develop those ideas and bring them to the community much more quickly than we would have been able to otherwise.
1: What is it specifically that you're going to develop now and work to bring to life for the community?
0: So for our John Hunter population, or Hunter population, I should say, we'll be looking at the effects of highly specialised medications for young people and adults with cystic fibrosis, which is a genetic condition affecting the lungs and other organ systems, as well as asthma. So we'll be doing pulmonary MRI and standard lung function testing in young people and adults before they start these advanced treatments, and then really getting a very in-depth idea of how these assessments are helping our young people. The pulmonary MRI techniques that we're using have been used in international studies, so they're well established. So there's experience worldwide in Canada, in Europe, using those techniques. And so what we're doing is bringing this technology to our population here.
1: I look forward to seeing what comes from it. Dr. Jayasharia, thanks very much for speaking with me this afternoon.
0: No problem. Thank you so much for the opportunity.
1: It's been a pleasure. Dr. Gashani Jayasharia there, paediatric respiratory physician at Hunter New England Local Health District and a researcher at HMRI's Breathing and Lung Health Research Program. It's 13 to 5 now, 12:33 ABC Newcastle. I'm Jenny Marchant. How are you getting on? We'll take a look at the weather soon with a pretty sunny day on the way tomorrow before the possibility of showers on Friday. Big news today, though, out of Canberra with the One Nation leader Pauline Hanson addressing the National Press Club for the first time. Her speech began without a welcome to country. It was not without disruption too. There was a protest banner critical of Ms. Hanson, which unfurled behind her from a drop-down screen. It was quickly taken down, and the Press Club board is apparently going to be meeting to discuss how the lobby group GetUp was able to execute that stunt. So stay tuned for more on that. The speech itself, though, took aim at current immigration policy, the cost of energy. It included a pledge to sack the Sex Discrimination Commissioner, shut down SBS, restructure the ABC, as well as highlighting One Nation's rise in recent opinion polls. Here's a little bit of that press club address from Pauline Hanson.
2: The public are sick to the back teeth with these lies. When the Prime Minister was delivering a speech to miners in the coal mining region of New South Wales, the Hunter Valley, in the 2025 election campaign, did he fall off the stage and deny it? Let me be blunt. If you lie once, why won't you lie again and again and again? Let me come back to energy, the central source of national poverty. Amos Hochstein was the special coordinator for energy security during the Biden administration. Recently, he said of renewables, quote, "Renewables don't compete with oil. They don't supply solutions to aviation. We rely on more shipping that doesn't run on renewables. Yes, we should invest more in renewables, but they won't solve this crisis anytime soon. The inside of an electric vehicle is still made of plastic that is made from fuel and petroleum. Our hospitals are made entirely from petroleum. our masks, our syringes, MRI machines, CT scans all need helium, which comes from natural gas. End quote. Because individuals and businesses are suffering from this net zero nonsense, the government shovels out millions of dollars of taxpayers' money just to justify their failing energy policy.
1: That's Pauline Hanson. Just a little bit of a really wide-ranging speech that she gave at the press club today. There's more on the way for you in the 5 o'clock news. A full rundown, of course, too, in PM just after 6 o'clock. And if you'd like to read more, ABC News is running a live blog this afternoon with a bit of a timeline of what's been said and when. You can click through some of those major headings, including to what happened with that banner unfurling behind Pauline Hanson as she spoke with... Get Up later taking responsibility for that. Keep an eye on ABC News online for more. Keep an ear on 12:33 ABC Newcastle too, with more to come in the news and throughout the evening here.
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1: Oh, now, marine crews have been keeping an eye out for a whale that was expected to travel through our waters this afternoon, tangled in rope and buoys. You might have heard this morning it was expected to move up through Newcastle and into Port Stephens. Jessica Fox is here from the marine rescue group Orca. Hi, Jessica.
5: Hi, Jenny.
1: Has this whale been spotted in our waters today?
5: It has, and your listeners have been great calling in today, which has been fantastic, which has allowed us to track it a little bit today. So it was sighted at Nora Head at 10 o'clock and was able to be tracked for a little while there, and then it was lost for a little while. And then there's potentially a sighting of it at between 3 and 3:30 at Swansea Head as well. So these, although National Parks and Wildlife Service large whale disentanglement team wasn't able to get to this whale to disentangle it today, there is hope for tomorrow, because we've been able to keep track of the whale, its movements. We've been able to predict some of the locations it might be tomorrow. So at this stage, by 6 a.m., it's looking like it may be at Broughton Island. Mm-hmm. By 8 a.m., Mungo Beach. 10 a.m., Submarine Beach. And by midday, we're expecting it to be around the Seal Rocks area.
1: Okay. Was it possible to know, based on the sightings at Nora Head and at Swansea this afternoon, what kind of condition the whale was in?
5: It's still moving quite an even speed, which is positive. So it hasn't been witnessed diving down deeply or anything like that, which we would like to see ideally, but it is still swimming freely, which is positive. So if we can ask everyone to please keep a lookout for not only this whale, but also other potentially entangled whales that are out there on our oceans during their north journey. If anybody does see a whale that they're concerned about, please call through to the Orca 24/7 rescue hotline on 9415 3333 as soon as possible.
1: I'll share that again in a moment. But Jessica, how would we know if a whale was tangled? Could you tell from the shoreline, for instance?
5: Yeah, so every entanglement's different, because they're always most commonly like lots of different things. So it could be a rope, could be chain, it could have buoys on it, it could be a bundle of mesh or nets. Each one's different, and each of them look quite different on the water as well. Mm-hmm. So the one that we're looking out for at the moment is trailing some buoys. So from drone footage, we can see that there's multiple buoys attached to it, which are tangled quite closely within meters of its tail. But you can only see one of those visibly from eye line, from above the water. So right. You can see a red buoy, and then there's a rope trailing behind it. So the rope is trailing about 30 maybe more meters behind it, and you can kind of see the water moving a little bit differently behind it. So that's something that you can look out if you do see a whale. There is another one that was confirmed entangled last week down closer to the Victoria border, and that one didn't have any buoys, but it had some nets around its face. So you could only see that one as it came up, and it was much more difficult to sight.
1: Right.
5: So, if everyone can keep a lookout, and if they have binoculars, sometimes you don't need binoculars to see them either.
1: Okay.
5: But if you are looking out and you see something come up, keeping a lookout for it coming up the next time and checking to see if there's anything obvious that's around it, like a buoy, or if the water's moving differently behind it.
1: Oh, Jessica, I am sorry that this whale is in a bit of strife, but I'm glad we've had eyes on it today, and hopefully tomorrow brings a solution. Thanks very much for speaking to me.
5: Thanks for helping spread awareness.
1: Thank you. Jessica Fox from the Marine Rescue Group Orca. That whale would, based on that timeline, still be travelling through our region. Keep an eye out for it. Report it if you can, if you see it. That number for Orca, 94153333.
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1: Let's get into it with Brandon Cray from the Bureau of Meteorology. Afternoon, Brandon.
6: Good afternoon, Jenny.
1: How have things been around the Hunter today?
6: Yeah, it's been pretty dry and settled for today and continuing similar until tomorrow before we get a bit of a cold front, which is going to make its way across the state and arrive to the Hunter by Friday, bringing a possible shower or two, not much rainfall in that, but turning a bit cloudier for Friday itself. Into Saturday then, it brightens up a good bit more after that, mostly sunny, and temperatures looking to come back down a degree or two below what they've been recently around, looking like we'll get around 20 degrees through Saturday and over the weekend, but possibly a few showers then developing from Sunday onwards through the week into Monday, Tuesday, but mostly settled weather from Sunday onwards with just a chance of a shower or two.
1: Okay, and not much in those showers on Friday, as you said. In terms of those temperatures, it has been warm, hasn't necessarily felt like winter around here, and it sounds like that maybe is probably going to continue, cooling down to around 20, not necessarily the coolest of conditions here in the Hunter.
6: Yeah, not too cool. The overnight temperatures will fall down by a few degrees too once we get that change come through on Friday. But those minimum temperatures for, say, Newcastle are looking around 10 degrees or 9 degrees, so not completely chilly yet.
1: Thanks for the update, Brandon. Good to talk to you.
6: Thanks, Terry.
1: Thanks, Brandon Cray there, Bureau of Meteorology meteorologist. Tom's off today. Great to have Brandon join us. 3:30 to 5 now with your local news at 5 o'clock, so keep an ear out for that. More on Pauline Hanson at the Press Club. PEP 11, rejected outright by the federal court too. I'll share a little bit more on that with you after 5. We'll find out too about work being done in Wallsend to, well, reduce the impact of flooding there into the future. I remember walking through some of the shops on the main street of Wallsend right after the Pashabulka storm, seeing those high water levels, how devastating that was. Well, gosh, that was many, many years ago now. A project is coming to Wallsend. Well, the latest project to come to Wallsend is expected to help reduce the risk of that kind of thing in the future. You'll find out all about it after 5. Oh, and a little game called State of Origin happening tonight. Are you locking in for that? Preparing the snacks? Making the couch as comfy as possible? We'll find out what Andrew Moore thinks might go down in Game of Origin number 2, State of Origin, game number 2 tonight. That starts just after 8. Here's the Romantics, What I Like About You.

0: The Romantics. What I like about you, still got issues at Curry Curry there. Car and a pedestrian involved in an accident at Lang Street between Heddon Street and Campwell Street. More in the 5 o'clock news on Pauline Hanson's press club address. Keep an ear out for that. It's on the way for you next.
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3: ABC News, good afternoon. I'm Carly Cook. One Nation leader Pauline Hanson has made her first address to the National Press Club, calling multiculturalism a failed policy and promising to overhaul industrial relations. Political reporter Isabella Tolhurst has more.
4: In a wide-ranging address, Pauline Hanson said the federal government's immigration policy had put the country in a state of crisis and led to problems with housing. She committed to nuclear energy, called for an overhaul of workers' rights and wages, and said transgender ideology had infected society. She also promised to slash public broadcasters.
5: The SBS will be gone. There's no need for it anymore. The internet has overtaken the need for it. The ABC will still exist, but in a very different form.
4: Senator Hanson's address was briefly interrupted when a large activist banner unfurled behind her, accusing her of opposing pay rises for workers while getting one herself.
3: The Federal Minister for Climate Change and Energy has welcomed the federal court's decision to reject the contentious PEP 11 gas exploration project. Asset Energy had been seeking to renew an exploration licence off the New South Wales coast between the Northern Beaches and Newcastle. Early last year, the Commonwealth New South Wales Offshore Petroleum Joint Authority cancelled that licence, prompting Asset to seek a judicial review in the federal court. That application was thrown out today, and Chris Bowen says the government's decision to cancel the licence in the first place was made after reviewing all relevant details.
6: The minister made the decision on the basis of the law with all the facts in front of them at the time, and the federal court has ruled that decision was properly exercised.
3: The Mining and Energy Union says a decision to lock out workers at the United Wombo Washery near Singleton is a shocking response to wage negotiations. Workers at the washery have been locked out for a fortnight by mine owner Peabody after workers took protected industrial action during negotiations for a new enterprise agreement. MEU Northern District President Robin Williams says Peabody has resorted to intimidation tactics.
7: It's heavy-handed tactics from the employer. You know, my view is that they're probably thinking and hoping that that'll break the back of our guys and they'll want to come back and accept their offer and go back to work. Well, I think they're in for a shock because they're pretty steadfast and I think this will just make them dig in even harder.
3: Peabody says under the offer, its employees will be among the highest paid in the region. It says it's committed to supporting employees and enabling a safe, stable and productive operation. The state government has announced Maitland Grosben High will be relocated to a new site to meet the needs of the area's growing population. The new school will be built to cater for up to 1,500 students and open in 2030. The site of the new school will be announced later this year once commercial negotiations are finalised. The state and federal governments are committing $10 million to upgrade a flood-prone area in Wall's End. The project will see 660 metres of the Ironbark Creek stormwater channel through the CBD upgraded, including widening and new flood walls. Almost 20 years ago, the Wall's End CBD was inundated with water during the Pasha Bulka storm. The project will be led by Hunter Water with construction to start mid-next year. A 7-year-old boy has been taken to hospital in a serious but stable condition after being hit by a car at Curry Curry this afternoon. The incident happened on Lang Street just before 3:30 with multiple ambulance crews and the rescue helicopter in attendance. An ambulance spokeswoman says the boy suffered a head injury and is now being treated at the John Hunter Hospital. Police have issued separate pleas for public help to find two Hunter children missing in suburbs less than 10 kilometres apart. Giselle Wakatama reports.
8: Police say 16-year-old Zephyr Camerata was last seen in Chisholm on Friday, June the 5th. He was reported missing 9 days later. He needs regular medication and his family and police are concerned for his welfare due to his age. He's Caucasian, about 155 centimetres tall, of thin build with dark brown hair, around 9 kilometres away at Woodbury. The search is on for a missing 12-year-old, Jacinta Horder, who was last seen yesterday. Jacinta has curly hair, dyed red or maroon, and police believe that she may have travelled by train to the Newcastle area.
3: To sport, New South Wales star halfback Mitchell Moses is fit and ready to go for Rugby League State of Origin Game 2 tonight in Melbourne. The Parramatta playmaker was ruled out with a hamstring injury on the eve of Game 1, in which the Blues took a 1-0 series lead. Assistant coach Matt King says the 5'8's injury shouldn't impact his kicking game tonight. That's the latest ABC News.
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0: Great to be with you too. If you've lived around Wall's End, maybe you'd be aware of some of the flooding issues that can happen there. A long-awaited upgrade to Ironbark Creek is going ahead. What is happening there to reduce the flood risk for local residents, for businesses into the future? What kind of difference could it make? We'll find out in a moment from now. And Blue versus Maroon, one of the biggest sporting rivalries around tonight, sees New South Wales handed the chance to take the series. It's all happening in Melbourne. Does neutral territory help in this situation? You heard in the news that Mitchell Moses is ready to go. We'll take a look at that before 5:30. There is a bit on the boil, though, this afternoon. Pauline Hanson has made her first speech at the National Press Club. There's more to come on that for you in news through the evening, in PM as well. Covered a lot of ground, though. She spoke against multiculturalism, plans to cut the ABC, her position on transgender rights. There was a protest banner that kind of mechanically, automatically, without human intervention, unfurled behind her. The activist group Get Up later on claimed responsibility for that. You're welcome to share your thoughts on what you've heard about Pauline Hanson's One Nation Press Club address, 0487 99 1233. News just coming through from Carly at 5 there that the state government is going to move Maitland-Grossman High. What do you think? Certainly a fast-growing area. The new school is going to be able to cater for up to 1,500 students, open in 2030. We don't know where it will be yet. The government's working on that. If you're part of the Maitland-Grossman High School community, alumni or current or future students in your life, I wonder what you think of that. And as you just heard in the news, the gas project PEP 11, which was proposed for off the Hunter and Central Coast, has been rejected outright by the federal court today. Asset Energy had been looking to renew an exploration licence off our coast between the northern beaches of Sydney and Newcastle. Now, early last year, the Commonwealth New South Wales Offshore Petroleum Joint Authority cancelled that licence. That prompted Asset Energy to seek a judicial review in the federal court. I spoke with the Federal Energy and Climate Change Minister, Chris Bowen, a little bit earlier on today. He's been in our region for an event today. I asked him what he made of that PEP 11 court decision.
9: Obviously, this is a welcome federal court decision which has upheld a federal government decision. I won't say too much about it because it's a court case. But, you know, the relevant minister made the decision some time ago. That was appealed. That's okay. That's the way the law works. But the federal court has made the decision today to uphold the original decision, and so PEP 11 won't proceed.
0: In the government's view, does this decision mark the very end of PEP 11? Is it over now?
9: Well, there's always rights of appeal that people will consider. I won't comment too much on that. But, you know, obviously it's better that the minister's decision's been upheld. That's a good thing.
0: What was wrong with the plan for PEP 11?
9: I think, look, it's not my portfolio, but I think the relevant minister took all the decisions, all the measures into account, made the decision. There's obviously very strong community views about that, which we understand, but the minister made the decision on the basis of the law.

0: all of the facts in front of them at the time, and the federal court has ruled that decision was properly exercised.
1: Chris Bowen, the Federal Energy and Climate Change Minister, speaking to me a little bit earlier on this afternoon here on 1233 Drive.
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1: Now, if you're in an area that's been affected by flooding before, you'll know the anxiety that can come along with, you know, the prospect of future flooding. You watch the rain, you watch the water levels, it's on your mind. In Wallsend, it's hoped that we've taken a step towards less flooding in the future. The state and federal government have backed a major upgrade to Ironbark Creek in Wallsend today. Sonia Hornery is the state member for Wallsend. Good afternoon.
4: Good afternoon, Jenny, and good afternoon to all your listeners. It's a happy day for Wallsend, I've got to say, Jenny. Happy day for me.
1: Tell me, I know that this has been on your mind for a long time now. Oh. Tell me what's going to be changing in Wallsend.
4: Yeah. Well, and it has been on the community's mind, especially businesses and locals around the CBD of Wallsend who were impacted 19 years ago. Like me, I was just first elected then. When we had the storm and tempest. What the changes are, though, most importantly, and I know that's what the community want to hear, is that this afternoon I stood with Minister Rose Jackson and Jen Hayes, who's the Managing Director of Hunter Water, and we looked at the canals beside my office in Wallsend and looked at what's going to happen. So, first of all, in the next 6 months, Hunter Water's project is to get started with designing and planning for 660 metres of reconstruction of the canals and naturalisation, and there will be a 5-metre widening of those. But it will be it will look completely different and much more attractive and more natural. And this is going to take some time, but the design, I'm holding Hunter Water to 6 months. They'll also have to consult with the community in the 6 months. And by Christmas, I've told them that if it hasn't started, I will go to Bunnings myself and buy a shovel and start the work myself, because I want it to get started. Mm. It's really important because, as you said before, every time it rains heavily in Wallsend, we all fret. We all worry that there's going to be another East Coast low, and it's come close to it in the last few years.
1: Yeah.
4: And it will happen again.
1: I walked through some of the shops there in Wallsend in 2007 after the Pashabulka storm, and remember well that high water line and just how distressing it has been in the years since at various times. Tell me, though, about how this project, only 660 metres of the stormwater channel, how does that help prevent flooding in Wallsend in the future, or mitigate at least the impact of flooding there?
4: Sure. Well, that's over half a kilometre, and that's the length of, you know, most of, if you look from my office and in Nelson Street, that's most of the length of the concrete canal that you see before we start to see the corner where it turns the corner, which is problematic, at Wallsend Park. So it doesn't sound like a lot of land, but it is actually a significant area. And I know from what I understand, and people can correct me if I'm wrong, but one of the significant pinch points is when you come from Wallsend Park and the canal actually turns, does a left-hand turn back to past my office towards Federal Park, that's where the build-up starts to occur. So that needs to be all redirected.
1: And is that happening as part of this?
4: Yeah, it should. Yes, that's And look, this is going to take about 5 years. It's a big project, and we're talking about multi-million dollars worth of projects. So it's for me personally the most significant project that I could be talking about in Wallsend, and I believe the most important, because it's about safety, it's about bringing and continuing to increase the businesses back in Wallsend and the community's feeling of security, because, as you said, in 2007 we had tremendous trouble with the insurance companies, but also there was this insecurity with the businesses where they thought, well, if I come back to Wallsend and this happens again, why would I put all my money and effort into building here? So I want to bring the security back.
1: So, Sonia Hornery, help, if I'm incorrect, please set me straight, but it sounds like what this boils down to is increased capacity, ironing

0: out some bottlenecks and making sure that stormwater can flow faster through that Wall's End CBD and get out of the suburb. Is that what this boils down to?
1: Yep, and that you are spot on, Jenny. And in addition to that, the state government are really focused on naturalisation. So it's not going to look like a chunky canal.
0: Does that have functional... does it move the water faster, or is that just purely about how it looks?
1: No, it's a combination of both attraction, and it will move the water along. But, let's consider that canal's been there for over 100 years. It's done a really good job, really, considering, but given that our population's significantly bigger than it was 100 years ago, it's time. And I have to apologise to the community, because I would have liked to see this job done a long time ago. And it's not from not knocking on ministers' doors or writing letters to ministers. This process has taken too long, but we're getting started now. And I have to give credit to Rose Jackson, the minister, and Daniel Mookie, the treasurer, because they've been willing to listen to me. And I want to say thank you to Sharon Clayton too, because Sharon got $10 million, and that's more significant than often the feds give to projects like this. So that gave it a really good kickstart as well.
0: I appreciate you explaining it to us, Sonia Hornery. I look forward to seeing work begin and some of that community consultation. Thank you very much.
1: My pleasure, Jenny, and good afternoon to your listeners. Thank you.
0: Thank you. Sonia Hornery is the member for Wall's End. So a long-running campaign to do some flood mitigation works to improve the way water moves through those stormwater channels in Wall's End. Now moving ahead, Hunter Water is going to do a six-month intensive design phase that's going to involve engagement with landholders and broader community, construction to start early to mid-2027. Does that make you feel a bit better about future rain events, future, potential flooding events in Wall's End? It has been, it's such an anxious time when we get severe weather for people in Wall's End since 2007. And Wall's End isn't the only community. But these stormwater channels, Ironbark Creek, running through the very centre of Wall's End, causing a lot of concern with that. Have you seen the naturalisation work that they're doing along some of the stormwater drains that Sonia Hornery said is going to be happening here in this section of Ironbark Creek? I'll check with Hunter Water, but I imagine it's going to be similar to what they've done at Cardiff. It runs under behind the skate park there at Cardiff. They've naturalised a section of the stormwater there with instead of the concrete walls of the stormwater drain, there's kind of rocks, plants that come out. It's kind of, designed to look a bit more natural. The base is still what you see from a stormwater drain, but the walls of the stormwater looking pretty different and trying as much as possible in that environment to return it back to something that looks a bit more natural. So a lot of work set to happen in Wall's End over the next 5 years. 17 past five now, 12:33, ABC Newcastle Drive. Can the New South Wales Blues seal the men's State of Origin tonight in Melbourne? Game two. They could just get it done. They could. But can they? These are the big questions. We'll find out more from Andrew Moore. He is going to be keeping a close eye on it tonight, leading your call team on the ABC. First of all, though, it's Backman Turner Overdrive. You ain't seen nothing yet.

0: Backman Turner Overdrive. You ain't seen nothing yet.
1: As news breaks,
2: early educators have secured a 15% pay rise following a multi-billion dollar investment from the federal government.
1: When it's on the agenda,
3: we proposed the initial excise cut, but it was with inflation offsets.
1: 12:33, ABC Newcastle.
0: I've had a text from somebody who's been considering Pauline Hanson's press club address and says Pauline's cuts to the ABC. I think this person thinks that means that Bluey won't get an annual vet check. Thank you very much for your text on that. Pauline Hanson, in that speech today, pledged to shut down SBS and restructure the ABC. She said she would fund some regional and rural ABC services where there's a lack of commercial media, but saying that the ABC would take on a subscription service in the cities. 21 past five now.
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4: or call

0: wear them down and ended up winning with that late James Tedesco try. So I don't know. If I was to predict a player of the match, it could well be Kalyn Ponga tonight, because I think he'll come out with a real point to prove. And we know how great a footballer he is just from seeing him week in, week out with the Newcastle Knights. And I think he's in for a big, big game for Queensland this evening.
1: Well, we'll be watching him, of course, and Knights fans keeping everything crossed that he pulls up well at the end of it all. There have been some changes in the Blues squad. And look, I guess on the surface, it looks like maybe they're mucking around with a winning team. Why would you do that? But does this come back to, as you say, you know, the Kalyn Ponga factor last game, that Laurie Daly's looking for what the best squad would be for game two, really taking into account what happened last time around?
0: It must be a theory. It's just odd to have a winning team and ultimately there's six changes to that team. The one that really shocks me is Somalia Olakuatu missing out. He's the 20th man for New South Wales, so very unlikely to get on the field. I thought he was terrific, especially when the Blues were getting hammered in the first half at Stadium Australia. But Dylan Lucas gets the opportunity to make his Origin debut. I know that'll be very popular where you are, Jen, tonight.
1: Very popular.
0: No doubting his talent. He's an Origin player in waiting, and I think he'll be outstanding for New South Wales. But a couple of other changes brought about by injury with Stephen Crichton and this week Casey McLean being ruled out. It means that Tolotau Kola, who'd been on the wing in game one for his debut, will shift to the centres. And Mark Nwanganitawaze, who has played for Australia, will make his Origin debut, having just returned from a syndesmosis injury on the wing. And Mitch Moses is back from a hamstring injury. He hasn't played in about 30 days, but he comes in for Ethan Strange, who I thought was great in Origin 1.
1: Yeah.
0: Very different player to Mitch Moses. Ethan Strange is a runner of the ball. I like that combination with him and Nathan Cleary. I worry about two organising halfbacks like Mitch Moses and Nathan. Mitch has been awesome over the last couple of years in Origin, but we'll wait and see how fit he is, because if he can't leave the field there with a repeat of his injury, or that would be chaos. So, yeah, that's going to be very interesting. Payne Haas picked himself as he returned from injury. He had to get back in there, sending Adam Fanua-Blake to the bench. But a heap of changes, yeah, for a team that won by 2 points last time around.
1: What's going on in the Queensland squad? Reece Walsh is on the bench. What else is happening there? What do we need to know about what's going on with the Maroons?
0: Yeah, there's not too much, to be honest. They did make three changes to their squad from the opening game of the series. Britton Nicker will start in the second row. Reuben Cotter goes back to lock. He was in the second row for Origin 1. I think he's now back to his best position. And that's because Pat Carrigan is out with injury, so they'll be missing him. Kulikefu Finifuiaki, who's been awesome this year, he's getting a chance finally on the bench. And as you mentioned, Reece Walsh and Murray Tuolangi coming onto that extended Queensland bench. And Billy Slater was pretty adamant. He said, "No one knows Reece Walsh's game better than me. I'll know exactly what to do with him." So I'll have a plan for his injecting in the game. And whether it's he ends up basically roving around in the middle of the park or he switches with Kalyn Ponga in that role, it'll be fascinating to see. But you would expect both to have an influence in the game tonight, one way or the other.
1: Do you care to let me know how you think this is going to wind up?
0: Oh, look, it feels sacrilegious being a New South Welshman, but I think Queensland. I think they might win. Again, the last three games, they've raced to a 20-0 lead. They lost the opening game last year and won the series. And if they get out to a lead again today, assuming no one gets sent off like Kalyn Ponga, they'll have to hang on. But if New South Wales start better, they could win. I mean, it's Origin, who knows? But I think with a crowd of 90,000 plus here at the MCG, it's going to be awesome, Jenny, and this could be another Origin classic.
1: Let's see. We don't have to wait too much longer. Kickoff from 8:05. Coverage starting on ABC Radio before that, though, Andrew.
0: Yeah, we'll be on air from 7. Luke Lewis, Matt Elliott, John Gibbs will be with us. So, yeah, about an hour pre-game show. And all eyes on Ash Klein, the referee. I thought he did a really good job in Origin 1, but there's been so much talk about him subsequently about his reported gambling addiction to horse racing and greyhound racing. So it'll be interesting to see how he copes with all that just on his own. I'm sure he'll do a good job.
1: Andrew, thanks very much. Enjoy the game.
0: Anytime, Jenny. Enjoy. Thank you.
1: Thanks, Andrew Moore there from ABC Sports, priming you for Origin, game two of the men's series tonight. Can the Blues win it and seal the series? We would love to see it. Is it going to happen? I don't know. You're welcome to let me know what you think. We've got news headlines on the way. Vaughan's in Birmingham Gardens saying, is stormwater not the job of Newcastle Council? Just curious why Hunter Water's looking after stormwater. I understand it is Hunter Water that looks after

the stormwater. I'll look into it for you. But yeah, no, Hunter Water taking care of our stormwater systems as far as I'm aware. Thank you very much, Vaughan, for texting in. Glad you were listening in and keeping an ear on what's happening in Wallsend. This is new from U2, Song of the Future. News headlines on the way next.

0: I'm enjoying that so much right now. You too. Song of the Future. Hope you're enjoying it just like me. Carly Cook's got the news headlines. Hello, Carly.
1: Afternoon, Jenny. Making news this hour, the Federal Minister for Climate Change and Energy, Chris Bowen, has welcomed the federal court's decision to reject the contentious Pepper-Levin gas exploration project. Asset Energy applied for a judicial review of the Commonwealth New South Wales Offshore Petroleum Joint Authority's cancellation of the Pepper-Levin licence last year. Today, the court dismissed that application. Activist group GetUp has claimed responsibility for a rogue banner that mechanically unfurled behind Pauline Hanson during her National Press Club address in Canberra today. The sign featured an image of the One Nation leader and accused her of opposing pay rises for workers while getting one herself. Investigations are underway after a 7-year-old boy was struck by a ute on Lang Street, Currycurry, this afternoon. The boy was taken to John Hunter Hospital in a serious but stable condition with a head injury, and police say the driver returned a negative roadside breath test. Anyone with information or dash cam footage is urged to contact Crime Stoppers. And New South Wales star halfback Mitchell Moses is fit and ready to go for Rugby League State of Origin Game 2 tonight in Melbourne. The Parramatta playmaker was ruled out with a hamstring injury on the eve of Game 1, in which the Blues took a 1-0 series lead. There'll be more news at 6.
0: Carly, I just spoke to Andrew Moore about the State of Origin. He said, look, it doesn't necessarily pleasure him to say it, but he reckons Queensland might win this one. What do you think?
1: Look, I do think New South Wales only got the edge over Queensland after Caelan Ponga was sent off. Mm. New South Wales needs to do a lot to get a win tonight. Mm. But as a Blues fan, I'm hoping, I'll be cheering them on and hope that they can get across the line.
0: Mm. Maybe in this odd position of having game one under the belt, but maybe coming in slightly as underdogs.
1: Hopefully. New South Wales were one up at this time last year and went down. So
0: right, okay. Anyway. Mm. Okay. Look, they'll need our support is what I'm hearing, Carly.
1: They need our support. I'll be cheering them on. And good luck to Dylan Lucas, Newcastle Knights player, making his debut tonight.
0: Lovely to hear his dad on Brekkie this morning chatting with Paul Culliver too. Thank you, Carly.
1: Thanks, Jenny.
0: Carly Cook going home to support the Blues at some stage this evening once she gets all that work done, of course. It's 26-6 on 12:33 ABC Newcastle.
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0: Bronwyn Martin's here from the TMC. Hi, Bron.
3: Hello, Jenny. At Beresfield, there has been a car and motorcycle crash on Anderson Drive at Del Pratt Avenue. Emergency services are on the way to that one, so just take care if you are heading through there. Through Tomago, southbound delays easing down the Pacific Highway to Hexham Bridge. And approaching Spears Point, the traffic moving much better along the Esplanade through Warners Bay and down TC Frith Avenue through Boolaroo. To the public transport, trains pretty much to time on the Central Coast to Newcastle line and Hunter line. You can also check the latest using a transport app or transportnsw.info. And the traffic information is at livetraffic.com.
0: Have a great night, Bron.
3: Thank you. You too.
0: Thanks, Bron and Martin there from the Transport Management Centre.
2: Weather.
0: Partly cloudy for the remainder of your Wednesday around the Hunter. We're looking at currently temperatures between the mid to high teens. So places like Tokal, Singleton, Nobby's on 18. Williamtown, Scone, Lake Macquarie, Cessnock 17, Maitland 16, Merry Wars on 15 at the moment. Tomorrow looks mostly sunny, maybe some fog to start with. We'll see temperatures again in the low 20s, so Newcastle on 23, Maitland and Singleton 22, Scones on 21.

0: Friday looks a bit cloudy. There's the very high chance of showers about the Upper Hunter, medium chance elsewhere. Not lots in that, according to the Bureau of Meteorology. Temperatures on Friday around 21. For Saturday, bit of cloud, maybe a shower in the Upper Hunter, more likely in the morning if we do see that happen, and dry elsewhere. Temperatures around 19 for Saturday, so a tad cooler. Sunday looking much the same. Temperatures around 19, bit of cloud, and the slight chance of a shower. 24 to 6 now.
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0: Paul Culliver's on your radio tomorrow morning from 5:30. Hello, Paul.
4: Hello to you.
0: What are you doing?
4: What am I doing? I am reacting, and other people are having the opportunity to react to, obviously, State of Origin tonight, as we've been talking about. Very excited for Dylan Lucas, his Origin debut, along with, you know, Ponga on the other side of things and a few other knights being mixed in there. So we'll see. Are we about to have a Blues clean sweep, or are we going to, you know, have to go to Brisbane to finish it off? And by we, I mean, technically, I'm a Maroon supporter. But I just, you know,
0: technically? You can
4: I am. I'm not a Blues supporter. I'm not. Mm-hmm. I'm a Newcastle Knights fan. Mm-hmm. I never adopted an NRL team in all of my life living in rugby league states until I got to Newcastle. But I was a Maroon supporter on air at ABC Capricornia. I cannot claim to be a Blues fan, and I cannot be a turncoat either.
0: Why not? Like, what's to stop you from going, you know what? Blues now. Why not?
4: Because it's State of Origin. And technically Queensland
0: is
4: not.
0: And what is your state of origin?
4: It's Victoria.
0: Victoria, exactly.
4: And they've never heard of rugby league.
0: No.
4: They don't know what it is.
0: No.
4: It's amazing that we've got a state of origin game happening in Melbourne tonight. Just, as I said, they should do a survey as they walk through the doors of the MCG. You ever heard of rugby league? Yeah. You're from this state? No. That'll be the answer to every single one of them.
0: They're not walking through Federation Square this morning going, gosh, can't wait for the Rugby League State of Origin tonight.
4: The day that Melbourne Storm actually has a majority of people from Melbourne, then maybe we can have a conversation about them getting a State of Origin game. Okay? I don't know. Anyway.
0: Bring it to Newcastle.
4: Bring it to Newcastle.
0: Why not?
4: Be a sellout. There
0: and we
4: go.
0: And we could have a live site down at Wheeler Place.
4: Live site.
0: Fill the stadium and pop a live site up.
4: That's it.
0: Okay,
4: that's
0: we're
4: it.
0: Solving problems.
4: So we're doing that tomorrow.
0: Good.
4: Of course, all the reaction. We have Dr. Quantum back in, Dr. Lachlan Rogers. I actually am worried. Maybe this is his life. But because what we do is every couple of weeks, Lachlan comes in and it's something else in the world that he's spotted that is claiming to be quantum, and we prosecute whether indeed it is quantum or not through the lens of his very expert quantum knowledge, literally being named by UNESCO as one of the top 100 quantum movers and shakers in the world. But I'm not sure if it's now a curse for him. Like, I don't know whether if you're already a quantum researcher, you just see quantum everywhere anyway, or because we've given him this assignment... Because he literally was in a shop, I believe he was shopping for like new tiles for his kitchen or bathroom or something.
0: Oh, there's not quantum tiles.
4: Yeah, that is what he's discovered. He even took a photo, took a little selfie with the quantum technology tiles. So he'll, I don't know if he's going to bring a sample in tomorrow, but he's got to investigate quantum tiles.
0: I reckon I'm sure he's diligently applying himself to the challenge that you have set him, but I reckon he's probably seeing it everywhere anyway.
4: Yeah,
0: you know?
4: I think so. I think it might be a bit of both.
0: It's like when emergency room doctors watch The Pit. It's like it's that kind of thing. That's what it is. Yeah.
4: That could be it. The other thing is bowel cancer screening is actually hitting 20 years. It was 2006 this was implemented. Tomorrow some new results are coming out about both the rates of that screening process and the effectiveness. Anyone over 50 would have had the kit sent to them. I once had low iron, so as a precaution, I did the test. And
0: you can ask for it.
4: You can ask for it because there are some pretty sad stories and unfortunate stories about people that are under 50 that do get that diagnosis. So obviously better to know than not. And I think talking about it, sure, it's like it can be a funny thing. Oh, you know, we have to test our poo.
0: Yeah.
4: But also let's like destigmatize it because doing it, if it's a good thing.
0: Just do it.
4: Like I did it because I had low iron and now I fixed that. But also my doctor was like, hey, you know, it's better that you do this than not. So I did it and sensed away and it was a good result for me. But 20 years of having this program in Australia and over 50s getting sent that, the sticks as it were. So we'll find out whether it's been good for us or not.
0: Good, good. Looking forward to it, Paul. Thank you.
4: Thank you, Jenny.
0: Paul Culliver with you tomorrow morning.

morning from 5:30 on the breakfast program. Now, Wednesday evenings, we turn our attention to eating well, eating delicious foods, but doing it on a budget, keeping it as cheap as possible. And this is exactly what Steph D'Souza does. Now, today, it's one of those ones that often I see online as a bit of a hack. I don't know if you'd call it a hack, but that's kind of how it's promoted to me through my social media algorithm. It is using a packet cake mix for all kinds of things that aren't just cakes. How do we go? What are the opportunities? What are the possibilities? Have you ever done this? Have you used a packet cake mix in a slice, biscuits, you name it? How do you do it? What have you done well? Well, Steph is going to step you through some of it and what she's doing at her place in her kitchen. I'm keen to find out because I have such a sweet tooth. This is very much something that I'm keen to know about. Maybe get the kids involved in. If you are using packet cake mix in a creative way, feel free to hit me up on the text line 0487 99 1233. We'll jump into it next. This is Concrete Blonde, Joey.

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1: Tammy Shipley believed someone was out to hurt her. She's put under 24-hour surveillance, and then something strange happens.
2: Ambulance emergency.
1: Tammy's story. 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

0: Let's talk food. Cheap food at that. Stuff that you can make at home that's delicious but fits within that ever-tightening budget. And tonight, packet cake mix is in my sights. Do you love to pick up a packet cake mix, maybe? Or do you think baking from scratch always turns out better? Look, I get these things showing up in my social media feed suggesting that I can use a cheap packet mix for all kinds of things that aren't cakes. Talking all kinds of sweet treats using a cheap cake packet mix. Let's find out what's going on in Steph DeSouza's kitchen. She is the frugal foodie. She knows all these things. Hello, Steph.
1: Hi, how are you?
0: I'm good, thank you. Now, I would imagine if we were talking about cooking a cake, a packet mix is not always going to be the cheapest option. Am I right in thinking that?
1: No, I think you're very wrong, which is really sad.
0: Really?
1: Yeah, like a lot of the supermarkets have like a very plain, basic vanilla cake mix for about a dollar.
0: Right.
1: It's kind of one of their, you know, get people in the door entry kind of products. So they
0: the lost leaders or whatever
1: really
0: they call
1: well.
0: It.
1: Yeah, yeah, that's the one. Yeah. So for about a dollar, and you can, with adding a couple of eggs and a little bit of butter or, you know, maybe a splash of milk or something, you can come up with a cake for under $2. When you're thinking about buying, you know, you'd have to buy a kilo bag of flour, you'd have to buy a kilo bag of sugar, you'd have to buy a dozen eggs, you'd have to buy butter, some milk. When you think about all of those things together, I think it could actually be cheaper sometimes.
0: Right, okay. Okay, I guess it depends on which packet cake mix you reach
1: exactly.
0: for.
1: Exactly, I agree, because some of them can be up to $8 or $10.
0: Yeah, and look, if you're enjoying making it and the packet is the thing that's going to, you know, you're not up for doing it from scratch, like I get it. There's a place for all these things, right?
1: Oh, I agree completely, yeah. There's a place for everything in the market. But it's been interesting watching this trend of people flipping them into something else that they're not really designed for, which is fun, I think. It's a good way to for people to get engaged in cooking where maybe they wouldn't normally be.
0: Yeah, so you're doing this at your place, Steph. What have you been doing?
1: So I have this I've just become the national ambassador for the Motor Neurone Association.
0: Oh.
1: And they today, I know, which is lovely because my sister passed of motor neurone a few years ago.
0: Goodness.
1: And so I have a bit of a connection, and my sister's favourite cake that I made for her was this apple sour cream slice. And it starts with a packet cake mix mixed with just butter as the base. And then you bake that in the oven for about 20 minutes and you take it out, and then you mix sour cream and a tin of apples or apples that you've cooked, either or, with a little bit of cinnamon. You spread that over the top, and then you pop it back in the oven for another 20 minutes. So you have this like two layers. So it's beautiful crunchy base and this lovely sort of the sour cream turns into almost like a custard, I guess you would say, on the top. And it's absolutely delicious. And I made it today and everybody absolutely loved it. Mm. They were really surprised how good it tasted. I thought, oh, it's interesting talking to you tonight. Perhaps we should talk about all the other things you can do with a cake mix.
0: Yes. Well, before we move on from the apple sour cream slice, I mean, what a beautiful thing to be able to make for your sister.
1: And
0: the sour cream, yeah, I've had it before and it's surprising, right? You think, baking sour cream, how is this going to go down? But
1: I know, but it works beautifully, doesn't it? Yeah, it works really, really well, which is lovely. And it's not too sweet because the cake mix can be a little bit sweet, but then you've got the sour cream and the apples on top without adding any sugar into it, and it's just a lovely combination.
0: Beautiful. Okay, so I want to know on the text line, who's using a packet cake mix for something that's not a cake and what are you doing with it? 0487 99 1233 is the text line to get in touch with my

0: myself and Steph. Steph, what else can we do with a cheap little packet cake mix?
1: Okay, so I haven't done this one myself because I only saw it on social media yesterday and I'm going to give it a try. And people are using it as a base for an apple crumble. So instead of making your own crumble top, they're using this cake mix and just adding melted butter into it and then crumbling that on the top of your cake mix. Now, this person said you can add some oats, you can add some nuts if you like, what, or some cinnamon or whatever you like, but just having a little bit of butter rubbed, mixed in with this cake mix, sprinkled over the top of some apples, under in the oven till it goes nice and brown, makes a beautiful apple crumble. And I thought, I can see that working, and I can see it working really well.
0: Just cake mix and butter, though, isn't that just going to spread out and create like a little cake on top?
1: I think you just don't enter too much butter into the equation.
0: Yeah, right.
1: So
0: right.
1: You still want it to be, lumpy, I guess. You want it to be kind of semi-dry. You don't want it to be too wet.
0: Okay.
1: I think if you add too much butter, yes, you're absolutely going to end up with just a cake on the top.
0: Which would also be delicious. I mean,
1: absolutely. I mean, there's nothing that's going to go bad here. Butter and cake mix, really.
0: I see the possibility. I see people talking about using them in biscuits. I'm interested to know whether you've done this or whether you have anything that you're going to try out, Steph. We tried this at my house one of the school holidays recently when I was home with the kids. There was some kind of recipe that involved soft drink and cake mix creating biscuits. We tried it. As much as the kids, I think, wanted to love it, they kind of reacted like, I guess it's fine.
1: It's okay.
0: It was
1: it's a bit
0: weird.
1: Boring. I haven't done it in biscuits because I've done it in a cake. So I've made it into a cake mix and a can of soft drink.
0: Yeah.
1: So it's a cake, not biscuits.
0: Mm-hmm.
1: And I found that worked okay. It was just a really basic cake.
0: Mm.
1: But you add icing onto any cake and it tastes okay. Right?
0: Yeah, maybe that's where we went wrong with the biscuits. No icing.
1: I think if it's biscuits, you probably need to add a few other ingredients. One of the things that I like to do with mine is a pack of cake mix, an egg, half a cup of melted butter, and maybe just a little splash of milk.
0: Mm.
1: So it's still really nice and a firm dough. And then throw in your chocolate chips because what's a biscuit without a chocolate chip, right?
0: Yeah. Yeah.
1: And they come up really, really well. But I think with a soft drink, it would just be too wet.
0: Mm, yeah. Yeah, it was really strange.
1: And
0: the texture was a bit rubbery or something.
1: Yeah. Yeah, I must admit that the texture with these cookies, they're good, but they're not as good as a regular cookie.
0: Mm.
1: But they're still a cookie and they're still tasty. You know, but if you're in a lineup, you would take the ones made from scratch.
0: Yeah.
1: But I'm never going to reject a chocolate chip cookie.
0: You're only human, Steph.
1: I know, exactly, exactly.
0: All right. Well, we've got some ideas. Is there anything else, any other ways that you reckon we can incorporate these packet cake mixes?
1: There's another one that I really like, and this is one done in the slow cooker. So it's a can of peaches, apricots, apples, whatever fruit that you like in the bottom of the slow cooker. I find it works better with a fruit that has like a syrup or a juice with it. So I find like peaches or apricots is better than apples. There's not quite enough moisture for the apples.
0: Okay.
1: And then you just literally just sprinkle the cake mix over the top of it so it's dry. And then you dice up about 150 grams of butter and you just plop it over the top.
0: Mm-hmm.
1: Sort of space it out.
0: Little dots.
1: And then put your slow cooker, dots. So then you put your slow cooker on low. It takes between 1 and 2 hours. It depends on your slow cooker. They're all so different. With the lid on, I like to put a tea towel over the top of it under the lid because it just kind of keeps the moisture out and stops it from getting a little bit soggy.
0: Right.
1: And it comes out like a bit like a cobbler.
0: Oh, okay.
1: Yeah, it's actually quite nice.
0: Bit of ice cream or custard or something on the plate.
1: Yeah, absolutely. Yes,
0: I love everything that's going on there. And I have such a fondness for apricot pies and stuff like that.
1: Oh, my goodness.
0: I think I need to give this one a go with apricot.
1: I love apricots.
0: Okay. Steph, you've given us so many great ideas. When you said slow cooker, I thought, I've been meaning to tell you this for a couple of weeks now. Your braised steak and onions. I did it in the slow cooker.
1: Oh, did you love it?
0: Yeah, it was fabulous. Thank you.
1: It's so good, isn't it? Did you have some on toast?
0: Oh, no, I didn't have it on toast.
1: Oh, sometimes, look, honestly, the next day.

0: On toast. Oh my goodness, me for breakfast is so
1: Oh,
0: good.
1: wow. Well, thank you for the great recipe and the great tip
0: You're
1: on that
0: welcome.
1: one.
0: My pleasure.
1: Thanks, Steph. We'll talk again next week.
0: Have a great week.
1: You too. Thanks, Steph D'Souza there. Local cook, former MasterChef contestant, comes in on a Wednesday to give you some ideas for cooking well on a budget. The cake mix thing. Have you tried it? How's it gone at your place? Donna Lewis taking you up to the news.

0: Donna Lewis, I love you, always, forever. I've just had word come through of a little earthquake in the Muswellbrook area this afternoon. Looks like it happened a couple of hours ago now. Did you feel that one? Yeah, just a small one, magnitude 2.3 Muswellbrook. We'll keep an eye on that for you through the evening.
1: If you like to read your news, check out the ABC Newcastle newsletter.
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3: Story with ABC News. Two children have died after being hit by a car in Sydney's southwest this afternoon. Nandini Deer reports.
4: A woman walking with two children in a pram were hit by a car in Cabramatta this afternoon. Emergency services arrived at the intersection of Joseph and Gilbert Street just after 3 o'clock. The two children, aged 1 and 5, were taken to hospital in a critical condition where they later died. The 33-year-old woman, known to the children, was treated for minor injuries at the scene. The driver of the car, a 56-year-old man, was uninjured and is undergoing mandatory testing. Cumberland Highway is closed southbound at Cabramatta and investigations are ongoing.
3: The National Press Club has referred a stunt that disrupted One Nation leader Pauline Hanson's address today to the Australian Federal Police. Progressive activist group GetUp has claimed responsibility for the stunt that involved a banner mechanically unfurling behind her. In a statement, the club says it appears two people entered the building yesterday afternoon without permission and installed a drop-down screen in front of the media wall. The MPC has apologised to Senator Hanson for the incident. During her address, Senator Hanson laid out her policy vision, canvassing issues from immigration to energy policy to transgender rights. Isabella Tolhurst reports.
5: In her address to the National Press Club, Senator Hanson called for an overhaul of industrial relations, pledged to adopt nuclear energy and cut the ABC and SBS. She said immigration meant Australia was losing its identity and values.
6: Under the failed policy of multiculturalism, all cultures are allowed equivalence to ours. Surely opposing that is not racist. It's common sense.
5: Greens Senator Sarah Hanson-Young said the speech was hateful and that Senator Hanson sought to blame others without providing solutions. Nationals leader Matt Canavan said while he agreed with some of her points, they lacked proper detail.
3: The federal government has downgraded travel advice for key Middle Eastern hubs, but is warning the region remains volatile. Christy Sexton-McGrath has more.
7: The Department of Foreign Affairs has lowered its travel warning for people wishing to transit through or travel to parts of the Middle East. The downgrade comes after the US and Iran digitally signed a ceasefire agreement, putting a pause on the months-long conflict, which heavily impacted air travel through the region. The Australian Travel Industry Association has welcomed the move, saying the previous Level 4 warning had created confusion for travellers and insurers, and that tens of thousands of Australians had transited safely through the area in recent weeks. Travellers are being urged to monitor updates on the Smart Traveller site.
3: The mother of a toddler who was allegedly murdered by her former partner has given evidence against the man in court. Nikita Jagger reports.
8: The boy died in hospital 2 days after he was found unresponsive at a home in Coffs Harbour on May 23, 2022. An inquest into the two-year-old's death was suspended in September 2024 after the coroner found there was enough evidence to charge a man with the boy's murder. The man, who cannot be named for legal reasons, has pleaded not guilty. On day three of his trial in the Supreme Court in Sydney, the boy's mother told the jury the man lived with them for a month before the child's death. She said the accused was forceful with her boy during toilet training and would hold the toddler's arms down so he couldn't get off the toilet. The trial continues.
3: The Australian fashion retailer Glue Store has announced its permanent closure. Earlier this year, the company posted an $8.4 million loss. Glue Store is considered a high-end fashion retailer. It's no longer taking orders and is directing shoppers to other sites belonging to the owner's Ascent Group. To sport, and New South Wales is one win from wrapping up the State of Origin series against Queensland, with Game 2 to be played at the MCG tonight. Blues coach Laurie Daly has been slammed since naming his side, with questions raised about how the makeup will work. But assistant coach Matt King believes it gives New South Wales the ability to unleash multiple plans.
9: We've gone through absolutely everything. We're super clear. So even though when I say things going to plan, there's about four plans. We have to be very agile. That's part of being a coach's decision-making under pressure.

0: having a good understanding of where the game's at. And obviously with the six-man bench, we can manoeuvre the chess pieces to how we need.
1: And at the World Cup, Austria has defeated Jordan 3-1 in their clash in San Francisco. A Lionel Messi hat-trick gave Argentina a 3-0 win over Algeria in Kansas City. And Graham Arnold's team Iraq went down to Norway 4-1 in Boston, while France had a 3-1 win against Senegal in New Jersey. Scattered showers or rain areas across the southern inland plains and far west tomorrow, extending to the rest of the southern, western and central areas throughout the day. Possible thunderstorms about the southern inland plains and the far west. For Sydney, an overnight low of 14. That'll be followed by a mostly sunny day with a top of 23. And then a shower or two forecast for Friday with a top of 21. 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
2: Good evening and welcome to PM. I'm Samantha Donovan, coming to you from the lands of the Wurundjeri people of the Kulin Nation in Melbourne. Tonight, Pauline Hanson calls for the scrapping of multiculturalism in her debut address to the National Press Club. Also, the South Australian Parliament debating new abortion laws, and 60 years since England last won the World Cup, English fans say their time has finally come.
3: Football's coming home again.
4: We want to see England win it. We've been so close. Eventually, we're going to get there and do it.
5: This is our year. Because I picked to come the whole way with England. This is the year I picked. It's going to happen. I know it.
2: She's been on the political scene in Australia for 30 years, but until today, Pauline Hanson hadn't addressed the National Press Club in Canberra. Her first appearance wasn't without incident. Protesters gathered outside, called her a racist, and as her speech began, a banner placed on the stage by activists was unfurled. In her wide-ranging address, she called for the scrapping of multiculturalism and the abolition of the Federal Department of Climate Change and the National Indigenous Australians Agency. Rachel Mealy prepared this report.
6: Let's begin by welcoming Senator Pauline Hanson.
7: It was a first for the National Press Club. After 30 years on the political stage, Pauline Hanson was finally on this stage.
8: Thank you very much, Tom, and thank you very much for being here.
7: Outside the press club in Canberra, protesters had gathered, waving banners which labelled Pauline Hanson a racist.
9: Pauline Hanson, go to hell!
10: Take your racist there as well!
9: Migrants are welcome, racists are not!
7: Inside, Pauline Hanson's speech began.
8: Don't expect a divisive welcome to country from me. This beautiful country belongs to all Australians born here and those who have come to join us.
7: Recent opinion polls have shown a surge in support for Pauline Hanson and One Nation. Today, she had the chance to explain her vision for Australia and began on the topic of immigration.
8: Undeniably, immigration or immigration policy has our country in the state of crisis. At the centre of this crisis is the utterly flawed policy of multiculturalism. We cannot be a multicultural society. We are a multiracial society, but we must be monocultural.
7: Pauline Hanson told the press club a government she leads would restrict immigration from predominantly Muslim nations and blamed the current immigration policy for leading to the housing crisis. But when she moved on to the cost of living crisis, a giant yellow banner was slowly unfurled remotely on stage behind her.
8: 19% said they'd eaten food from a rubbish bin in the past 12 months.
7: Activist group GetUp later claimed credit for the stunt. Pauline Hanson was pictured on the banner above a statement which read, "I opposed a pay rise for workers while I took a $100,000 pay rise for myself." After glancing at the poster, Pauline Hanson continued speaking while press club staff members tore it down.
8: 35% of parents said their children had gone to school. Thank you very much.
7: Pauline Hanson covered a wide range of policy areas in her near 50-minute speech. She says a One Nation government would scale back

0: paid parental leave, rebalance the industrial relations system, review the childcare system, introduce nuclear energy, and remove funding from Indigenous-led organisations. She took aim at the media, pledging to abolish SBS and convert the ABC to a subscription-only service in capital cities. When she'd finished her address, Press Club Chair Tom Connell explained that organisers had no involvement in the banner stunt. Senator Hanson laughed it off.
1: Just tell me, is this another first?
2: I believe it is. I believe it is.
1: I've got a lot of firsts in my life.
2: I believe it is. So there you go. We've ticked off another one.
0: Senator Hanson was then subject to questions from journalists, including a question from Guardian journalist Sarah Martin about Pauline Hanson's daughter Lee, who's currently employed by One Nation.
1: Honestly, you never give up. I've never seen a person that's at such a trashy journalist, you know, and what you put out all the time, you've got this obsession with constantly trying to pull down myself, my party or Mrs. Reinhart, whatever you do.
0: She was also asked about her approach to Indigenous affairs.
1: My vision for Australia is that we're all Australians, regardless of race, colour, creed, where you are. We're all treated as Australians equally on an individual needs basis, not based on race. And with that, yes, that money will go into consolidated revenue, where any Australian can get that help if they need help.
0: And on the issue of energy policy...
1: No more wind turbines to be put in. That will be scrapped. No more solar panels on agricultural land. Gone. Put it up on your roofs. I don't care. Coal-fired power stations, yes, we need to have that. One in South Australia, one in Queensland to deliver the power that we need. And then from there, we move forward and put in a reactor. Start with one. It all comes down to if you can afford it as well as a nation.
0: She says the party hasn't made a decision about whether or not a nuclear reactor would be privately or publicly funded.
3: Rachel Mealy. As she began her speech to the National Press Club today, Pauline Hanson made a point of stating she's not accountable to journalists, but to the people of Australia. Our reporter, Oliver Gordon, has been speaking to voters on the streets of Melbourne to find out what they think of the rising political figure and her One Nation party.
4: AFL Mad Melbourne looked different this afternoon as dozens of rugby league fans walked along the banks of the Yarra River in either maroon or blue. Luke from far north Queensland is in town for tonight's State of Origin game at the MCG, but was happy to talk to the ABC about why he's likely to vote for Pauline Hanson at the next federal election.
5: Yeah, I think the way things are going, yeah, most likely, yeah, definitely.
4: Which of her policies do you like?
5: The stamps on, like, immigration and that, and also giving, because I live up in the rural area, so giving more chances for us people in the rural area.
4: The Queenslander has watched her political career evolve over the years.
5: For me, as a First Nations person, like, she's said some things about First Nations as well, which is controversial, but I think as a bigger picture moving forward, I think that's where we have to go and come together as one.
4: He's ready to change his vote in the hope that things get better for rural Queenslanders.
5: She'll have a good shake-up and probably open everyone's eyes and, why not give her a crack? Like, we've given other people a crack who've said things and nothing's happened, so why not? She deserves a fair go, I reckon.
4: 27-year-old man Daniel is willing to vote for Pauline Hanson's One Nation for the first time too.
6: I think she's made politics entertaining again, if nothing else. And I think the policy she's putting forward pertaining to immigration most interests me as a sort of on-the-fence voter either way. I'm more, you know, just for a society that's meritocracy-focused, capitalistic, and protecting what we have that's great in Australia. That's pretty much all that's important to me. And I don't think either governments are doing that at the moment in the coalition. And I believe that One Nation and Pauline's movement is probably the best path forward for young Australians.
4: Following Pauline Hanson's speech to the National Press Club, some callers to ABC Radio have been sharing why they'll vote for the once fringe party.
7: I'm glad that she is for Australian values and for holding on to those. I think you can love people of all different ethnicities and not want to necessarily just accept kind of the tide of every culture.

0: actual value that comes on our shores, if that makes sense.
1: What's really thrown me is the lie before the last election about property taxes and all those things not being changed, being repeated and repeated and repeated, and then all of a sudden they were changed. Whereas Pauline, for 30 years, whether you agree or not, has always stuck to her word.
2: Some of my best friends are Muslim and they've fitted into our culture, accepted our way of life, and they've brought a lot of good things to the to our country. But a lot of these people who won't assimilate into the Australian way of life, all they're doing is bringing the problems from the countries that they've fled and propagating them in Australia.
3: Not everyone is getting behind Pauline Hanson, though. Queensland supporter Kelso, who's also in town for State of Origin, is frightened by the leader's rise.
4: I think it's actually quite scary and really sad, to be fair. She certainly doesn't speak for me or any of my family. I hope people start to see her for what she is.
5: Which is what, in your view?
4: To me, it's gutter politics. It's just someone trying to get votes. And, yeah, I really don't think she reflects Australia.
5: What is Australia to you?
4: Australia is multiculturalism. It's coming to places like Melbourne to see footy games. It's all sorts of things. It's people driving taxis. It's the Ubers. It's just a great place, and we should keep it that way.
6: That's Queensland voter Kelso speaking to our reporter Oliver Gordon in Melbourne. Legislation to amend South Australia's abortion laws is being debated in the state's parliament today. The bill was introduced by new Family First MP Sarah Game and makes for the third time the issue of late-term abortion has been raised in that state's parliament in less than 2 years. As Angus Randall reports, with South Australia now having 7 One Nation MPs, there's likely to be greater support for changes to the law.
7: It was only 4 years ago that abortion was decriminalised in South Australia. Now it's back on the political agenda.
8: I haven't made it secret at all that I'm pro-life from conception, so I'd like to see abortion banned completely.
7: A bill put forward by former One Nation member Sarah Game would restrict pregnancy terminations in SA after 25 weeks, unless the life of the mother is under threat. Currently, abortion is legal in the state for any reason up to 22 weeks. After that, two doctors must agree a termination is appropriate. This is broadly in line with other states, where abortion is legal for any reason up until a set point and then requires doctor approval. Sarah Game was elected 4 years ago on the One Nation ticket. She resigned from the party in May last year to become an independent and only yesterday joined another party called Family First.
8: My values haven't changed, so no matter where I've been, I've always been fighting for the same values for South Australians.
7: This is the third time she's introduced a bill restricting abortion. But with four One Nation MPs in the lower house and three in the upper house following the March state election, there's more momentum behind the bill.
8: There has been, for me, an unseen level of negotiation, drama, back and forth.
7: Both Labor and the Liberal Party have a policy of allowing conscience votes on abortion. Premier Peter Malinowski says if it passes the upper house, it will immediately be sent for a late-night vote in the lower house.
9: The abortion issue, from a select few of hardcore people, they want to relitigate it over and over again, and that's not going to happen at the expense of my government's agenda.
7: Pregnancy terminations after 22 weeks are extremely rare. In 2024, only 1% of the state's abortions took place after that time. Bridget Coombe is the co-convener of the South Australian Abortion Action Coalition.
10: The reasons that people need abortions after that time are rare. They're generally very complicated and they may be to do either with information about the health of the pregnancy, which isn't known until that point or until later, or a change in the circumstances of the pregnant person, their health and well-being, or their social circumstances, particularly in consideration of violence.
7: Despite this, she worries anti-abortion campaigns like this one are chipping away at women's rights.
10: When bills like this come before the parliament, for a start, what that does is changes the conversation away from improving access to just maintaining access and not losing it. The second thing, of course, is that it's part of an incrementalist strategy to gradually restrict abortions to the point of banning abortions.
7: One Nation has only recently waded into the issue of abortion. As recently as last year, Pauline Hanson told South Australian anti-abortion campaigner Dr. Joanna Howe her stance.
11: And let me get this straight. I'm not against abortion. But in

0: happen in the first trimester.
1: Speaking to the press club today, the One Nation leader had this to say.
0: I'm not against, people and circumstances, women that need to have an abortion for medical reasons, for some circumstance. I'd rather educate women to use contraceptives than to go through an abortion. Too many abortions in this country anyway.
1: Dr. Prudence Flowers from Flinders University's College of Human Sciences and Culture says that Pauline Hanson is testing out what connects with voters.
2: We have kind of inklings that they are experimenting with specific types of culture war tactics, I think you could say, that come out of the US. So Hanson is no stranger to these tactics. She's been at the forefront of anti-trans rhetoric in Australia, really, in the 2020s, and she's experimented with kind of language around critical race theory and wokeness.

0: symbol for one nation to take an anti-abortion stance.
1: Because Australia is not the United States, Australia has consistently been very pro-choice for decades. Every state and territory in Australia has decriminalised and treats abortion as healthcare. So there's not necessarily this appetite for US-style anti-abortion politics. And I think that's why...
2: Graham's live or later on ABC Listen. Still to come, at the World Cup, England fans are confident the trophy is finally coming home. To Tasmania now, where the Premier has revealed two government MPs who've racked up hefty legal bills are spending the money on fighting the state's Integrity Commission. That means taxpayers are funding both sides of the secretive legal matters. The total bill is heading towards $1 million. The Premier, Jeremy Rockliffe, has been under pressure over the ongoing saga for weeks and is facing a censure motion in the state's parliament, as Alexandra Humphreys reports.
3: Tasmania's government has been dominated by an enduring mystery. What's behind the escalating legal bills being racked up by its MPs? In Parliament this morning, in response to a question from the opposition's Integrity spokeswoman Ella Haddad, Premier Jeremy Rockliffe cleared up some of the secrecy.
4: Premier, are Tasmanians paying almost $1 million to cover both sides of secret legal disputes between your former ministers and the Integrity Commission?
5: Good question.
6: Honourable Premier.
7: There is a process underway and at face value, yes, the answer to your question is yes.
3: In recent weeks, two ministers have resigned. Former Racing Minister Jane Howlett went to the backbench just yesterday as it was revealed her legal bill climbed to $405,000. And former Arts Minister Madeleine Ogilvie lost her cabinet position 2 weeks ago over accusations she misled Parliament about Supreme Court proceedings and has a separate bill of $120,000. Tasmania's Integrity Commission's also shelled out $317,000 on its own legal costs.

0: Tasmania's parliament today. However, there's little appetite for the minority government to face another no-confidence motion, just 1 year since the last one led to an early election.
1: It's certainly one of the low points for Tasmania's political culture over recent decades. We know that, you know, at a time...
0: ..exists. Commentators say it's time for that secrecy to be reconsidered.
1: Given the current situation we're in, the only real antidote is as much transparency as is possible within the bounds of legal confidentiality.
2: These events, these matters, raise the question, is the design of the integrity system really meeting public expectations?
0: Professor Gabrielle Appleby is with the University of New South Wales and a research director with the Centre for Public Integrity.
2: And I think there's legitimate questions now being asked as to whether the culture and practice in the Commission is leaning too far to secrecy, and there is a very strong public interest in greater information about these investigations, particularly now that we know that they have moved into court proceedings. So there's that additional element of public interest in knowing more about these matters, where public monies are being spent, what allegations are being made, what concerns have been raised. Here we have complete confidentiality. Now that has to raise questions about whether the secrecy provisions are operating in a way that gets that balance right.
0: It means Tasmanians have gone to the polls not once, but twice since the Integrity Commission began its investigations. But voters were none the wiser.
2: I think it's really important that voters have information and the right information to make informed choices at elections. And there is legitimate concerns that because of the secrecy that has been attaching to these long-standing investigations, voters may not have had that full information.
3: Professor Gabrielle Appleby from the Centre for Public Integrity. Alexandra Humphreys with that report. England will be one of the last teams to get its World Cup campaign underway when it takes on Croatia in Dallas tomorrow. Despite many years of major tournament heartbreak, the England fans and players believe now is their time. The ABC's Amanda Shalala sent this report from Dallas.
4: Football's coming home again.
5: It's been 60 years since England's one and only World Cup victory, and there have been many false dawns since 1966. But players, pundits and punters believe football is finally

0: coming home. You have to believe. We've all flown
1: come
0: here.
1: Come on, England!
0: But we're so proud to be English.
2: Izzy Christensen played for England's women's team and is now an expert commentator for Sky Sports UK. She shares the positive outlook.
3: I think there's a level of expectation around the fans and a level of sort of optimism. Everybody, it feels like we're on the edge of a, like a bird on the edge of the branch waiting to fly.
4: Kane and Harry Kane! There had to be a Harry Kane goal somewhere along the line.
2: Star striker and captain Harry Kane comes to the tournament as one of the best players in the world right now, having scored 66 goals for Bayern Munich last season, the most of any player in Europe's top five leagues.
5: Throughout our career, you need a lot of things to go your way and fall into place at the right time, and I feel like it has for this tournament. So for sure, it's one of the best opportunities we will have as a team to win it.
2: Christensen believes Kane and manager Thomas Tuchel are the perfect combination.
3: I think Harry Kane is somebody who manages the expectation of the nation really well. He's got such a unique mindset, and I think that at the helm of the team, along with Tuchel's tactical kind of expertise and his ability to get the best out of the group, is where England are at right now. It's just a question of can they do it.
2: First, they have to overcome Croatia, a team that beat them in the semi-finals in 2018. Thousands of Croatian fans marched the streets of downtown Dallas with their own visions of glory.
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9: Croatian football fans in Dallas eagerly awaiting their team's World Cup contest with England tomorrow. Thanks for joining me for PM. I'm Samantha Donovan. PM will be back at the same time tomorrow. Good night.

0: Adam Storey with ABC News. Two children have died after being struck by a car in Sydney southwest this afternoon. Emergency services were called to the intersection of Joseph and Gilbert Street in Cabramatta following reports a car had hit a pram with two children seated inside, aged 1 and 5. A 33-year-old woman known to the children was treated for minor injuries at the scene. The driver, a 56-year-old man, was uninjured, arrested and taken to hospital for mandatory testing. A crime scene has been established. The National Press Club has referred a stunt that disrupted One Nation leader Pauline Hanson's address today to the Australian Federal Police. Progressive activist group GetUp has claimed responsibility for the stunt that involved a banner mechanically unfurling behind her. In a statement, the club says it appears two people entered the building yesterday afternoon without permission and installed a drop-down screen in front of the media wall. The MPC has apologised to Senator Hanson for the incident. Pakistani police officials have apologised for the fatal shooting of a 9-year-old Australian girl as police pursue murder charges against the officer involved. Kaysen Ho reports.
1: Perth schoolgirl Hania Emid had travelled to the city of Chakwa with her family on holiday when she was fatally shot by police last week after an officer mistook the family for robbers. Pakistan's Crime Control Department says the officer involved breached police protocol by not confirming the family's identity before shooting. The department says the findings of a police investigation into the incident will be presented to a court within days.
0: A Melbourne woman accused of owning and controlling a slave in Syria will remain in custody after her bail application was denied. James Oaken reports from the Melbourne Magistrates Court.
2: Zainab Ahmed is facing two slavery charges, each carrying a maximum sentence of 25 years. Pushing for bail, the defence team told the court Ms. Ahmed detests Islamic State, saying it was a system that controlled women. But the prosecution argued the accused had shown clear support for the terrorist organisation while in Syria and had never renounced that support. This argument was accepted by the chief magistrate, stating any comments against ISIS were made after Ms. Ahmed's arrest and after she was removed from her child. It's the first time crimes against humanity have been tested in the Australian legal system.
0: A court's heard 20 applications containing false or misleading information were lodged to the Federal Immigration Department as part of an alleged fraudulent visa scheme involving former Wagga Wagga MP.

0: Darryl Maguire. Melinda Hayter reports.
1: The 67-year-old's pleaded not guilty to a single charge of conspiracy to commit an offence over his alleged involvement in the scheme between 2013 and 2015 whilst he was a sitting MP. Mr Maguire's accused of knowing incorrect information was being lodged to the department and recruiting businesses in the New South Wales Riverina to participate. A trial expected to run for 5 weeks got underway in the New South Wales District Court today. During the Crown's opening address, the court heard the applications lodged involved 10 Chinese nationals seeking permanent residency and 8 businesses.
0: More has been revealed about what's being agreed to in the Memorandum of Understanding between Iran and the United States to try to end the war after Iranian state media outlined the 14 points it says make up the bulk of the deal. Emily Clark reports.
2: So at the top of the Iranian list that was published was that hostilities needed to end on all fronts, including Lebanon. So of course that raises the question of how Israel is going to act here and if it will continue to strike those claimed as Hezbollah targets. But we also have some other points to go through. So if we take a look at point 6, it deals with the suspension of sanctions for the sale of Iranian state oil. So sanctions relief and being able to sell Iranian oil to more customers is something that they really want to achieve through negotiations. The US officials who briefed us said that that is in the deal, but it comes with caveats and that Iran will be expected to behave.
0: Canada's Prime Minister Mark Carney says US President Donald Trump has pivoted his view on the war in Ukraine to a more realistic position. The pair are both attending the G7 summit, where leaders have released a joint statement reaffirming their commitment to Ukraine and strengthening sanctions against Russia. Meanwhile, in Ukraine, authorities say at least one person has died and 7 have been injured by Russian airstrikes on the city of Zaporizhia. And briefly in sport, Canterbury Bankstown winger Marcelo Montoya has announced he'll retire from the NRL at the end of the season. The 30-year-old made his first grade debut for the Bulldogs in 2017 before joining the Warriors 4 years later. He returned to Belmore last season and has played 160 NRL games. Scattered showers or rain areas across the southern inland plains and the far west tomorrow, extending to the rest of the southern, western and central areas throughout the day. Possible thunderstorms about the southern inland plains and far west. A mostly sunny day ahead for Sydney with a top of 23. It's 25 to 7.
3: It's almost like clockwork every winter. Droves of caravans take off to soak up the wonders of Australia's north, from Longreach in Queensland to Kakadu in the Northern Territory or Kununurra in the west. The dry season is the perfect time for an Aussie road trip. Roads are dry and passable, the sting has come out of the weather and the nights are cool and clear. Not surprising, news from the Bureau of Meteorology is key to best laid travel plans. But this year, it's news from 11,000 kilometres away that's playing a bigger role in people's plans. Where to fuel up and cost are key drivers in the decision to hit the road. Here's caravanner Mick Edwards.
4: Fuel hit over $3 and they were saying that we didn't have enough supply, so we were worried about the outback and what was going to happen. So we decided we weren't going to go. They took the fuel excise, or part of it, off, which reduced the price. And then we heard fuel wasn't going to be an issue for supply. So we thought, let's give it a go and we'll hit the road.
3: The state of the Strait of Hormuz was not coffee chat until recently, but a jump in fuel price in March this year due to the war in Iran made us all pay attention. It wasn't long before it became apparent how much of everyday living in 2026 is still pinned to the price of a barrel of oil. Aside from paying more at the bowser, the cost of fuel is factored into everything we buy, and it hurt. The federal government's move to halve fuel excise and suspend road use charges for truckies provided short-term relief. But these two measures will finish up at the end of the month, and that's got regional Australians worried. A government campaign encouraging drivers to pump up their tyres and remove roof racks for better aerodynamics when out on the road was seen by some in the bush as patronising. And farmers worry that an increase in the price of major parts of their business, like fertiliser and haulage, will mean they'll have to mark up the price of milk. Oil analysts were saying we were in the eye of the storm with troubles still ahead. But now there is the possibility of a formal ceasefire between the United States and Iran at the end of this week. There is still concern that the precarious state of the Strait is not helping, and the draw on oil reserves during a European summer of road trips, air conditioning and flights will tip the scales again. On Australia-wide, with fuel relief about to come to an end, we ask the question, have we been too quick

0: to think the worst of the global oil shock is over. I'm Sinead Mangan, coming to you from Wajuk Country, Perth. When the United States and Israel launched Operation Epic Fury against Iran in late February, world prices for oil hit historic highs. Suddenly, everyday punters became aware of the Strait of Hormuz as the price of filling a tank of fuel got more and more expensive. Australia was particularly vulnerable to the oil shock because of its reliance on imported transport fuels that are routed through choke points it's got no control of. To mitigate the hit to voters' back pockets, the federal government temporarily halved fuel excise and suspended road use charges for truckies, providing short-term relief. But these two measures will finish at the end of this month. So what will this mean to regional Australians where any increase in the price of fuel is compounded? And will Trump's promise that a United States-Iran ceasefire will let the oil flow and bring us back to some sort of normal? To chat about this, I'm joined by two panellists who are experts in two different ends of this conversation. Defence and National Security Consultant John Blackburn. John specialises in energy security and fuel security, and he joins me from Europe. Nice to chat to you, John.
1: Well, good afternoon, Sinead.
0: And here in Australia, Sharon Middleton, who runs a trucking business, White Line Transport, from Adelaide in South Australia. Thanks for joining me, Sharon.
2: Thanks very much for having me.
0: Now, John, we're seeing the most positive signs towards resolving this conflict, but we do know these talks are always so tenuous. What's your read of the possible ceasefire?
1: Well, I guess the first point is, would you trust anything that Trump says? It's been so many promises, you know, in the last couple of months. So it looks like we're heading to some sort of understanding. It's a positive step. What will happen and what's the risk of it falling apart? Because the track record of the administration alone says it's very likely we're going to have back and forth in the next few months. It's a step in the right direction, but I'm not confident.
0: Sharon, can you take me back to the start of all this for your business in March this year? And as John said, there's uncertainty in the past and there's uncertainty in the future. You run trucks across the Nullarbor. How did this crisis play out in your business?
2: It happened so rapidly. I guess for the way listeners could best understand the impact on me is that each of my trucks uses around about 3,500 litres for a return journey from Adelaide to Perth. And prior to the outbreak of war, it was around about $1.70 a litre. It went up, as your caravanning person explained, up over $3, $3.50, $3.60, almost tipping $4. So at $1.70, that kind of literage is 5,950. At $3.80, that's 13,300. So it's easy to see that it doubled. It was crippling because suddenly me and others like me, we were hitting all our credit limits with our fuel supplies at a much rapid rate. There was the worry of availability out there. Suddenly we were all rationed on our deliveries. It's been very, very stressful, to say the least.
0: John, this crisis really exposed how vulnerable Australia was, I suppose. Can Australia improve its sovereign capabilities? Is that possible?
1: We stick our head in the sand. Our report about Australia, a complacent nation, means that we react. We actually don't prepare. We've known about these problems. I've been writing about it myself since 2012. I was part of a team that triggered a Senate inquiry in 2015 on it. But governments after governments basically say the markets will take care of it. And yet again, we found ourselves in a very difficult position. My concern right now is that whilst the minister says, oh, don't you worry, we've got more fuel stocks than we had before the war, he's not talking about what does the next couple of years look like. Because if you don't look at these scenarios, they may do something stupid like put the fuel excise back up without understanding the impact on Australian businesses like Sharon's.
0: Sharon, let's talk about the fuel excise. The federal government obviously stepped in and provided relief in the form of a cut to fuel excise. And also for heavy road users like yourself, there was a pause of that charge. Did that make a big difference to your business in this period of time?
2: To me, there just seems to be a lot of smoke and mirrors around how fuel's charged. A lot of my people that are in transport, we're all very, very confused about why petrol and diesel is so different in pricing. We got that relief, but the difference between diesel and petrol was about the same amount that we got relief for. You know, whilst it's been welcomed, and obviously when trucking companies put their BAS in, they'll be able to claim their diesel fuel rebate, it won't be anywhere near what diesel has been costing them. There's this element of unknown, and it took some operators a considerable amount of time to get fuel levies in place. So if it's all removed too early, there's still not the cost recovery from the weeks that led up to introducing rebates and levies. And we know through surveys that around about 84% of operators weren't able to fully recover.
0: John, that cut to fuel excise is about to end at the end of the month. What do you think the impact of that will be?
1: Well, businesses will go out of business, basically. It's mad. And a lot of Australians don't, I think, fully understand the essential role of trucking in our whole logistics system, how that flows through to absolutely everything. You know, food's the obvious one, but all the distribution. And because logistics sort of happens, if you're not involved in the industry, it's sort of something you just assume is going to go. I think a simple change or removal of that at the end of this month would be madness. What we, I think, needs to be saying to our government is, okay, you've told us you've got the stocks there, good on you, but what are the scenarios for the next 6 months? How much pain are businesses in? What is the cost to business and to our society if you don't maintain that support there? I mean, the real cost of maintaining that support compared to some of the other things we're wasting money on is minimal.
0: Well, we're going to travel to Longreach in Queensland now to see what's going on there, because as you both know, every winter a Congo line of caravans head north to soak up outback Queensland. It's the best time to be there. But when the flow of tourists is interrupted, it's a shock to businesses in remote towns. And last year, news of flooding dissuaded travellers. This year, it's been the fuel crisis that's done that. Our reporter in Longreach, Lachlan Ford, put this story together for us.
3: Hey, Chrissy, you got to be in the photo.
4: Just doing a photo shoot. Get your mini skirt off.
5: The Timmins and the Edwards, four mates travelling outback Queensland together.
6: It's not going to win any awards, that photography.
7: Well, it doesn't matter. Is in it.
5: The bush, the banter. For Sue Edwards, it's bliss.
8: We love it. I call it glamour camper for me because I have a caravan and, you know, the excitement, adrenaline going. You think, oh, this is life.
5: But it almost wasn't to be. When Sue and her husband Mick heard news of the Iran war and the fuel crisis, they initially canned the trip.
9: They took the fuel excise, or part of it, off, which reduced the price. And then we heard fuel wasn't going to be an issue for supply. So we thought, let's give it a go.
5: Caravans are a cornerstone of the outback's tourism industry.
10: And it's this time of year where everyone's flooding up to Queensland, you know.
5: Traveller Doug Timmins there.
10: The end of autumn coming into winter is the best time. And yeah, we should be overrun now, but we're not.
5: Sure, there's about 30 caravans lined up at this park just outside of Longreach, but it's nowhere near the bumper-to-bumper level the regulars tell me they've come to expect in this key hub for the outback.
11: The global fuel shortage is affecting us all.
5: Back in April, an ad campaign signalled the federal government's calm but cautious outlook towards rising fuel prices.
11: The four-level National Fuel Security Plan. We're now at level two. 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
5: But to remote Australians, it's advice to pump up tyres and remove roof racks for better aerodynamics was symbolic of a disconnect.
12: I mean, no offence, I'm not quite sure if you have, Lockie, but I don't have roof racks and I pump my tyres up quite often.
5: Murway Shire Mayor Sean Zorro-Radnage says the ad's encouragement to look out for those in the bush ended up hurting small towns.
12: When that messaging went out, they didn't just slow the economy, they stopped it. And we still haven't seen a fuel station within the whole of Western Queensland run low on fuel.
5: Zorro has been monitoring fuel supply through a dashboard developed with the Southwest Regional Organisation of Councils. It was designed to send a different message to tourists.
12: We want those people to come. We need those people to come. You're not going to take the fuel off our farmers. What you're actually doing is adding to our economies.
5: As a small business owner yourself, what have you seen in the butcher shop?
12: Those household budgets for the week are getting strained. And what we're finding is, in some places, they'll have to buy cheaper food. But this is the ripple effect that I think the government needs to especially look at. There's no guarantees in business, we know that. And I don't think these people are asking for that. They just want clear and decisive messaging about how do we move forward.
5: Vicky Jones has felt the direct impact of the fuel crisis. She runs bus tours out of the town of Winton, showing off the Channel Country. In the first months of the tourist season, business has been down 50 to 70% on a regular year.
13: It's hard to manage when you don't know what the season's actually going to bring.
5: Her balance sheet has been squeezed from different sides.
13: The main thing is travellers are not travelling, but also the cost of everything's gone up. So, you know, when you're doing 250 to 300 kilometres a day for tours, and you're not getting the number of people on tours, it makes the bottom line a little bit sketchy.
5: With fuel prices expected to rise from higher demand for the European summer and the excise discount coming to an end, Vicky says it's not ideal.
13: It'd be nice if it stayed at the lower price.
7: Fortunately, as the fuel prices have adjusted a little bit and have dropped, and just talking to a few of the operators lately, numbers are up, and they're very appreciative of that.
5: Longreach Mayor Tony Rayner hopes the colder weather in the southern states will further encourage northern migration.
7: Yep, that excise will have an impact, but I think it'll only be minimal. That's not to say that there's a lot more that we could get out here with more visitors if fuel prices drop further. It certainly needs to come down a whole lot more before people can start investing a lot more into the region and doing normal expenditure.
5: By the time the 26-cent fuel excise discount ends in July, the Timmins and the Edwards will have put the covers back on their caravans. Mick Edwards again.
14: We definitely would not have been going if it was in July. It just makes it hard. You've just got to spend a lot more of your money on fuel, and that's definitely an impact. You know, from when we were paying $1.80, $1.90, now we're up at

0: And as you can hear there, the crisis and the federal government's response had real impacts in some parts of regional Australia. What do you think about how the government handled this crisis?
1: Too slow in reaction, failure of transparency and being fully open and honest with the Australian population. Look, this is what we do know, this is what we don't know, here's a range of things that happen. But we've always had the information about this. When I was in the military for over four decades, we were doing scenarios about the Strait of Hormuz. This is not a surprise. But here's one that might surprise your listeners. The last time an Australian government did a national energy security assessment to look at these issues was 15 years ago. So if you don't do the risk assessment, how in heaven's name do you come up with a plan? And this is the problem for both Liberal and Labor governments. They've stuck their head in the sand. So we'll come out with these ridiculous PR. I mean, that voice just about sent me to sleep of that person saying, nothing to worry about, pump your tyres up. Oh, it's just it's ridiculous. Look, no wonder, you know, Pauline Hanson's the preferred PM in the polls at the moment. Well, our import dependence for transport fuels is about 95%. Only about less than 5% of our transport fuel comes from Australian oil through Australian refineries. The other problem for industry is the current price of oil bouncing up and down seems to be reacting to the weekly announcements from Trump. Mm. So until something stabilizes down and they see what the supply pressures are as people try to rebuild stocks, that's when we're going to find out what the real price per barrel is going to be. So it's so uncertain.
0: We're going to go now to Southwest Victoria, where dairy farming is a key part of the local economy. And this is a part of the economy that has been affected. This area is so big that the green corner of the country accounts for 20% of Australia's milk production. But it's also an industry that has been seriously exposed to the conflict in the Middle East, notably big jumps in the price of diesel and in the price of fertiliser. Ted O'Connor hit the road to speak to those affected.
2: I've just reached Michael Vogel's dairy farm at Kurrimungle. I can see these green, lovely undulating hills with cows sheltering under cypress trees. There are several workers driving tractors, getting the silage ready to be fed to the cows. That hum you can hear is from the rotary dairy. Michael has several rotary dairies because this is the big operation with thousands of cows. So he's a long way from the war in the Middle East, but the closure of the Strait of Hormuz has hit him hard, pushing up the cost of production to the point it's getting pretty unsustainable.
3: Fertiliser and diesel doubled overnight. Just an example, our fertiliser bills have gone from $150,000 a month to $300,000 overnight. Our monthly fuel bill has gone from $75,000 to $150,000, click of the fingers overnight. So all of our suppliers have also added surcharges onto their costs, 5 to 25%. When the year started, the milk prices come out about $9.50 a kilo, and our cost of production was $9 a kilo. And overnight, our cost of production increased by $1 a kilo. Unfortunately, this is just one of the things that can happen in farming, these black swan events that you're not expecting. Hoping that some cost increases to consumers on the supermarket shelves can be passed through to my business at the farm gate and through a higher farm gate milk price. Consumers probably have expected dairy products to be relatively cheap when they enter the supermarket, when unfortunately there's a high cost of production going into producing dairy products.
2: Do you need milk to be more expensive at the supermarket to help you smooth out the peaks and troughs, because something like this, you know, has obviously hit you quite hard?
3: Eventually, the consumer will have to pay more for dairy products in order to have a sustainable Australian dairy industry.
2: In the middle of the year, the cut on the fuel excise is going to come to an end. The cut on the heavy vehicle user charge is also going to come to an end. So that'll have an impact on pushing up diesel prices. Do you want the government to keep extending those rebates, even if it does cost taxpayers money?
3: That would be good. Obviously, any costs in the whole supply chain, in the end, it's the farmer that has to wear it.
2: It's not just dairy farmers being hit hard by this supply crisis in the Middle East. It's also the businesses that support them. I'm about to arrive in Narringal East to meet Jo Groves. She's a manager at White House Fertilisers. Now, her business has been hit hard by the skyrocketing price of urea. It jumped up more than 60% when the war broke out. The key fertiliser farmers use to grow more grass for their cows during winter when pasture growth slows.
4: So this is a mix of nitrogen and sulphur. We're doing this because just to shandy down our urea, since it is in short supply.
5: A lot of our farmers are stocked very highly. They have high-producing cows. They need to grow grass. So it's put enormous strain on our business. Because our farmers rely on nitrogen, running out of product isn't an option. So

0: The first stress was to make sure that we had enough supply. When urea was hard to get, everyone started buying sulfate of ammonia. So sulfate of ammonia pricing went up and then it became hard to get. So it has been a real strain to ensure that we have a constant supply for our customers. We've actually declined people who haven't used us before. We've turned them away, which is pretty heartbreaking.
1: In the middle of the year, so less than a month, cuts to the fuel excise and the heavy vehicle charge are coming to an end. So how will this impact you?
0: Of course, we want it to be extended. Like, it's a cost that we have to pass on to our clients, and our clients are coming from a back of a drought last year. Like, they're having a hard time to recover from last year, let alone trying to cope with this year. We rely on the viability of our clients. So when they're not making money, we're not making money either. We need diesel to remain at a reasonable price. At the moment, it's lower than what it was, but it's still so high. But if it gets back to those high prices again, then it's going to be a disaster again for a lot of our clients and our business itself.
1: I'm now in Cobden. It's a hub for this industry, and there's a big milk production plant right on the fringe of the community. But it's been a tough period for the area. Even before the shipping crisis in the Middle East, there was a devastating drought, and all of this has hit local businesses pretty hard.
2: Kim Santos Birido, I'm the owner of the cafe.
1: How long have you had it for?
2: 2 years. It's gotten a lot quieter. A lot of farmers don't come into town as much, and there's a lot less tourists as well.
1: Is it something that you're concerned about if it drags on?
2: Yes, I am. I might have to move on, I think. I don't know what I should do. A lot of people meet in here, especially the older men. They have a catch-up on a Saturday morning and during the week as well.
3: I'm Frank Ovens. Farmed here all my life. I grew up here.
1: So you've been right at the heart of the dairy industry in Cobden.
3: Best part of, 80 years.
1: We have this crisis in the Middle East, which has caused diesel, fertiliser, the cost of things like plastics to go up.
3: Slows everything down. People, they don't spend the same. They don't come into town, so therefore the town tends to die back, shop shut. People just aren't spending the money because they haven't got it.
4: Thanks to Ted O'Connor for those stories. Now, John, we heard there at the end from Frank, who's obviously got a world of experience behind him. He said he's been working in dairy for 80 years, and he thinks things are pretty rough at the moment. I think somebody else described it as a black swan event. What do you think? Would you describe this as a black swan event?
5: I wouldn't describe it as a black swan event because we actually predicted this sort of stuff. Look, I think what we're going to be facing, because it's not just fuel and fertilizers, and we've got plastics mentioned, chemicals, there's going to be a flow through the world. In some areas, they're going to have food shortages as a result of this, even if the strait starts to open up shortly. Add on top of that the potential impact out of a super El Nino. This is such a complex problem that we're facing, that the government needs to approach it perhaps the way we did COVID-19. This is extraordinary problems. It needs extraordinary measures. It's not going to go away in a few months. Let's face reality. But farmers, they're going to face a very difficult 12 or 18 months at this stage as well. Let's just face the reality and see what we can do together. And I'm not seeing that approach yet from the government.
4: Sharon, for you, for your business, Treasurer Jim Chalmers said he could revisit the cut to the fuel excise and road users' charges. How much is your business relying on those measures continuing?
6: Our fuel doubled, so clearly any kind of relief that we can get is very important to our viability, and we need to be viable so that we can continue to service community and business. And you know, if we all don't get some help from somewhere, I'm just not sure where we'll all be. So there needs to be a real hook in with what is happening on the ground. He needs to listen to some of the people that you've spoken to today and get a real sense of truly what's going on, not just look at papers and figures and sums that his staffers might have passed on to him. He needs to get in there and have a look and see what it's doing to business and people's resilience to be able to keep going. I mean, they've got all this risk and all this effort they have to put into running their businesses, and yet they've got all of this financial worry and concern as well, and doubt, and they're about decisions and things that are beyond their control to be able to have any influence over.
4: And finally, John, this crisis really illustrated that Australia has left itself extremely vulnerable to global oil shocks. How do you think Australia buffers itself better in the future?
5: We've got an immediate problem. That requires a different set of actions from government. Once that's underway, we've also got to start preparing for the next 10, 15, 20 years. And we're very slow to do that. Look, here's my bottom line. We've got a government that is good at issues management. We react fairly well. You can see Australians are pretty resilient. We need leadership, not issues management. And that's what Australians need to talk to each of their political members, particularly at the federal level, say, this is not good enough. Time to lead, stop managing issues.
4: John Blackburn, defence and national security consultant, and Sharon Middleton, who runs a trucking business, Whiteline Transport, from Adelaide. Thanks so much for your generosity in chatting to Australia Wide today.
5: Thanks for the opportunity.
6: Yeah, thank you.
4: And that is Australia Wide for today. If you're interested in this conversation and would like to hear more of it, head to the ABC Listen app and we'll have a full conversation available for you there. I'm Sinead Mangan. Cheerio.

0: Adam Storey with ABC News. Two children have died in hospital shortly after being hit by a car in Sydney Southwest this afternoon. The two, aged 1 and 5, were in a pram when they were struck by the vehicle in Cabramatta. A 33-year-old woman who was with the children was treated for minor injuries. The 56-year-old driver has been taken to hospital for mandatory testing. Acting Superintendent Tim Coleman says it was a confronting scene for members of the public and first responders.
1: The community involved here this afternoon was, only say, phenomenal. We've had a number of motorists that actually stopped and collectively have moved the vehicle onto its side, tipped the car over in order to get one of the children from underneath the vehicle.
0: Australia's Race Discrimination Commissioner says One Nation leader Pauline Hanson's latest remarks do not reflect the country's diverse community. During her first address to the National Press Club, Senator Hanson laid out her vision to end multiculturalism, calling it a failed policy. She also blamed high migration levels post the COVID pandemic for housing pressures and cultural tensions. The Commissioner, Girada Nasiravaman, says to deny Australia's multiculturalism is to deny it. Is to deny it of its identity.
2: This idea of one culture, it means that you assimilate and you shed all aspects of yourself that make you different. And that kind of forced assimilation, shedding of everything, it hollows the sense of self, and it's completely contrary to the true rich identity of our nation.
0: Pakistani police officials say they will request to expedite court proceedings against an officer who fatally shot a 9-year-old Australian girl. Kaysen Ho reports.
3: Pakistan's Crime Control Department is pursuing murder charges against a local officer who shot Perth schoolgirl Hania Emmett in a case of mistaken identity. Hania was visiting relatives in Chakwal, Pakistan, when two robbers held her family at gunpoint. A responding officer exchanged gunfire with the robbers but also shot at the family's vehicle as they attempted to flee the scene. Hania was fatally shot and her brother and father were wounded. The CCD says it will present the findings of its investigation into the incident to a court within days and ask for an expedited trial.
0: A Melbourne woman accused of owning and controlling a slave in Syria will remain in custody after her bail application was denied. James Oaten reports from the Melbourne Magistrates Court.
4: Zainab Ahmed is facing two slavery charges, each carrying a maximum sentence of 25 years. Pushing for bail, the defence team told the court Ms. Ahmed detests Islamic State, saying it was a system that controlled women. But the prosecution argued the accused had shown clear support for the terrorist organisation while in Syria and had never renounced that support. This argument was accepted by the chief magistrate, stating any comments against ISIS were made after Ms. Ahmed's arrest and after she was removed from her child. It's the first time crimes against humanity have been tested in the Australian legal system.
0: A coronial inquest has heard the grandmother of a child who killed a 10-year-old in rural New South Wales pleaded with their mother to get medical help. Genevieve Blandon de Charlene reports.
5: The maternal grandmother of a killer known as XR says they were a child in crisis in the lead up to the murder of Bridget Biddy Porter in 2020. The court heard the killer said they did not feel real when asked why they killed 6 chickens on the family property. In the months before the murder, the grandmother said the killer appeared to be behaving normally again. The grandmother said she believed XR manipulated their parents by talking their way out of things. She said she believed the child's behaviour was a huge red flag, and she urged their parents to seek medical help in order to prevent a possible tragedy. The inquest will continue tomorrow.
0: Israel has continued strikes on southern Lebanon despite warnings from Iran it would face a hard response if it failed to stop attacks. The BBC's Hugo Bechega has more.
6: There have been reports of some Israeli airstrikes near the city of Nabatea, which has been a key target of the Israeli military. Yesterday, reports that 4 people were killed in the south of the country as well. So we've seen that there has been a reduction in the pace of these Israeli attacks and also attacks that have been carried out by Hezbollah. But the war here hasn't really stopped.
0: The Australian Stock Exchange closed higher today. The ASX 200 up 48 points or just over 0.5% to 8,966. One of the top performers was web travel after the federal government lifted a number of travel advisories. Benchmark Brent crude currently trading at around $78 a barrel and the dollar buying $71. Scattered showers or rain areas across the southern inland plains and the far west extending to the rest of the southern and western and central areas throughout the day. Possible thunderstorms about the southern inland plains and the far west. A mostly sunny day ahead for Sydney, 23, and a shower or two Friday, 21, at 7:05.
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8: And across 612 ABC Brisbane and ABC Queensland tonight. Great to have you here. Thank you for choosing the ABC Listen app, TV channel 25, or digital radio, or perhaps you're streaming on the web. This is Evenings. My name is Renee Grosch. Coming up for you is the Evenings Quiz. It goes for an hour. It's stories from the news. It's quiz questions from real life. I've got a few good songs that you've got to guess the song and the artist, that kind of fun. If you want to play, 1300 222 702 is the number, or you can play on the text line. 0467 922 702 is the number to play. Let's just check the weather and we'll do it, shall we? If you're in Brisbane, tomorrow, partly cloudy. A top temperature of 23. Sydney mostly sunny tomorrow with a top of 23. Canberra 17 tomorrow, showers increasing throughout the day. Newcastle mostly sunny at 23. If you're in Longreach, mostly sunny, a top of 28 tomorrow. And Broken Hill, 17 is the top. That's cold, isn't it, for Broken Hill? And showers expected, a shower or two later in the day. This is Evenings.
9: 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Call now. 1300 222 702.
8: So we spoke recently, or you probably have been well across the news of Serena Williams' comeback at the age of 45. She played the other week in the Queen's Club tournament in London. Now, how ironic that she makes this big comeback at the age of 45, but she was forced to retire after her first match because her 19-year-old doubles partner had an injury. So what does she do? She partners with her sister, Venus, who happens to have a birthday today. She's turning 46. Wow. The Williams sisters are really doing it for themselves.

0: Wimbledon is really in for something, isn't it? It starts in a fortnight, and I'm sure eyes will be front and centre on Serena and Venus Williams. But what other power sibling duos can you think of? In Australia, we've got quite a few. We've got the Minogue sisters, Kylie and Danny. We've got the Fox sisters, the kayaking and canoeing legends, Jess Fox and Naomi. The Wright brothers, the aviation pioneers. Who else comes to your mind when you think of sibling duos that are kind of doing it together? 1-300-222-70 to play the quiz. Paul is our first caller in Skinner's Head. Hello, Paul.
1: Hey, Renee. How you going?
0: Great to have you here. Other than the Williams sisters or the Minogue sisters, what other power sibling duos can you think of?
1: Well, I'd go the Hemsworths because I really used to work with one of them a long time ago, but besides them, it'd be me and my brother, for sure.
0: What's your...

0: For the last 40 years, we've run the City of the Surf in Sydney dressed as gorillas.
1: Yeah, that's right. You've told me that before.
0: Yeah, make a lot of people laugh, raise a lot of money, put smiles on a lot of faces.
1: So are you running this year?
0: Yep, coming up to number 41 in August.
1: Really? Wow.
0: Yep. And you've 56.
1: And you've always worn the gorilla suit?
0: Yeah, I started doing it when I was 16 years old and I just turned 56.
1: Is it the same suit?
0: No. No, we've had a few over the years, obviously.
1: Is the suit bigger or smaller than 41 years ago?
0: Well, it's a one-size-fits-all. We'll go with that.
1: Okay. Good luck. Good luck.
0: Thanks.
1: Yeah. I think I might. I think it's not too late. I think it's 95% booked out, but I just checked this morning. I think there's still a few tickets available.
0: Yep, sure is. Mm. In the back of the pack, I think. So, yeah, it's another, I think it'll be like 95,000 this year.
1: I'm happy.
0: It's the world's biggest timed fun run.
1: 95,000?
0: Yeah.
1: Maybe it's best to be in the back of the pack.
0: Oh, it's good to be anywhere. Mm. Even the spectators along the sides of on the road have a good time. So.
1: Here is your first question. You've won a book as our first caller. 1-300-222-702 to play the quiz. Which soccer player scored a hat trick today for Argentina?
0: Diego? No idea, sorry.
1: Which soccer player for Argentina scored a hat trick today against Algeria? Paul, you said what? Diego.
0: Yep. not really into the soccer, unfortunately.
1: You're not into the FIFA World Cup.
0: But, yeah, couldn't name any players, sorry.
1: Oh, it's not Diego. You're not thinking Diego Maradona, are you?
0: Right, I was, but I wasn't going to say that.
1: That's all right, Paul. Stay on the line. We've got your details, but we'll get them again and send you out a prize.
0: Awesome. Thank you
1: for starting us off. Who comes to mind when you think of power sibling duos, other than the Williams sisters on the text line, Mike and Mal Leyland, the Leyland brothers? Oh, that's a good one. Someone else says, what about Shane and Gary Sutton, the cyclists? And the Veronicas. Oh, there's three great examples. What do you think? 1-300-222-702 to play the quiz to Rodney in Victoria. Hi, Rodney.
2: Hello. Good evening. How are you?
1: Yeah, I'm great. Who comes to mind? Power sibling duos.
2: I don't know whether you call them power, but the Finn brothers who split ends and then Crowded House and, yeah, a couple of musicians that have done really well.
1: Mm, Tim Finn and Neil Finn.
2: I think so, yeah.
1: I think they're pretty powerful.
2: Well, they are in certain circles, I suppose.
1: Yeah, no, definitely. No, that's a great example. So, Rodney, who scored a hat-trick today for Argentina?
2: Oh, at what is he, 38 or 39? Lionel Messi.
1: He's 39 next week.
2: Yeah, Lionel Messi, I think it was.
1: You are correct, Lionel Messi. Well done. Here is a song, and I'm looking for you to identify what the name of this song is and who it's by. Traffic stuck.

0: What do you think, Rodney?
1: Is it U2? I think it's U2.
0: It is U2, yeah.
1: Not one of my favourite bands. I don't sort of listen to them too much. The Beautiful Girl or something? I don't know.
0: It is Beautiful Something. I'll play it for you one more time. Traffic stop.

0: Beautiful World. That's about all I've got.
1: Oh, very, very close, but not quite right. Sorry, Rodney. Oh,
0: bow, bow.
1: Bow, bow. Thank you all
0: Have
1: the same.
0: Have a good evening,
1: yeah,
0: everyone.
1: You too.
0: 1-300-222-702.
1: It's not Beautiful World. What is the U2 song? Does Jeremy on the Central Coast know? Hello, Jeremy.
2: Hello. How are you, Renee?
1: I'm really well. It's not Beautiful World.
2: I didn't hear.

0: anything about that, so I'm a bit out on the question.
1: So it's a song. It is U2. Yeah. It's a U2 song. It sounds like this, and I'm looking for the name of it. It's Beautiful Something. Beautiful.

0: I think you got it. What is it?
1: I was just going to sing it. It's a beautiful day. Beautiful day.
2: Well done.
0: Is it?
1: It's a beautiful day, yeah. It's always a beautiful day.
0: Is it? Is it always a beautiful day on the Central Coast?
1: Oh, it's always. It's the best place on the planet.
0: Good. Good to hear. Now, Jeremy, when you think of sibling duos that are doing the same thing, doing it together and doing it brilliantly, who comes to your mind?
1: Well, I thought of a sibling trio in the cricket era, and that was Ian Chappell, Greg Chappell and Trevor Chappell.
0: Mm. Yeah. Three of them.
1: I don't know.
0: Triple trouble. Yeah, that's a good
1: triple,
0: one.
1: Triple trouble. I mean, Trevor was very infamous with his underarm bowling against New Zealand, but both Ian and Greg Chappell were captains of the Australian cricket team back in the day.
0: Yeah, no, absolutely. What a talented family. Let's move on. Another question from the news. A runaway animal named Mary has been found today after a 2-week search. Mary escaped an enclosure on the Gold Coast. What sort of animal was Mary? Was she, I'm going to give you an option, was she?
3: Multiple choice.
0: A kangaroo, Joey, a Tasmanian devil, or a wombat?
1: Oh, my goodness. I'm going to fail. I've got no idea. I haven't been listening to the news much today. Mary the wombat.
0: Was it Mary the wombat who escaped the Gold Coast enclosure? It was not Mary the Wombat.
1: Boom, boom.
0: Sorry, Jeremy. Have a good one. 1-300-222-702. Betty in Dapto. Hello, Betty.
4: Hello. How are you?
0: I'm great, Betty. There's lots of sibling duos that have done extraordinary things together. Who comes to your mind?
4: I can't think of anything much. I was thinking of Dolly Parton and the Gambler, but they're not related.
0: Oh, you're thinking of Kenny Rogers.
4: Yeah, but he's deceased now and they weren't related. No. I went to their concert once.
0: Did you?
4: Up at the entertainment centre.
0: No, they're definitely not related.
4: No.
0: That's okay. That's all right, Betty. Do you know the animal Mary that escaped her enclosure on the Gold Coast? There was a big search. It's lasted for 2 weeks and it ended today where they finally found this animal. It's not a wombat, but is Mary...
3: Multiple choice.
0: A kangaroo Joey or a Tasmanian devil?
4: Tasmanian devil.
0: Yeah, Tasmanian devil.
4: They found the two and it was all right.
0: Yes, although not
4: but
0: enough.
4: She was gone 4 days.
0: She was gone for 2 weeks.
4: Oh, 2 weeks.
0: Two weeks, yeah. Not found in a very good way, so she's in a veterinarian hospital as we speak.
4: Oh, good.
0: Back in 1631, Betty, on this day, the Mughal Emperor Shah Jahan I lost his wife to childbirth. What famous monument did he spend 2 decades building as a final resting place for her?
4: Oh, gosh, I don't know that. No, I don't know it, Renee.
0: That's all right. Do you want to take a guess?
4: A monument.
0: A monument, a world-famous monument built, took two decades to build.
4: It wasn't the nurse, was it? I'm not going to be able to think of her name. The lady with the lamp, what was her name? Wasn't her, was it?
0: Wasn't her.
4: No.
0: No. That's all right, Betty. Have a great night. Enjoy the origin.
4: I will. Thank you.
0: Thank you, Betty. 1-300-222-702. Bruce says, how about Vicar and Linda Bull? Absolutely. Linda says, what about Kate and Bronte Campbell? Awesome swimmers. What they achieve for Australia. Tony says, great Australian siblings would have to include Angus and Julia Stone, the Teskey brothers, and the Bee Gees. Probably our greatest Aussie siblings. Yeah, the Bee Gees. Absolutely. To Penny

0: In Everton Hills. Hello, Penny.
1: Hi. Renee. How
0: welcome.
1: Thank you.
0: Penny, on this day back in 1631, the Mughal Emperor Shah Jahan I tragically lost his wife during childbirth. He built a world-famous monument for her in her name. Took 2 decades. What is the world-famous monument?
1: Would it be the Taj Mahal?
0: It would be the Taj Mahal, one of the wonders of the world. Well done. Who addressed the National Press Club for the first time today?
1: Pauline Hanson.
0: Pauline Hanson, yes it was. Penny.
1: Yes.
0: Here is a movie. It's a sequel and it set a box office record for an animated release on its opening weekend back in 2018 on this day. Yes. What is it? Here's a clue.
2: Galbaki. Elastigirl super suit is by Galbaki. Explain yourself. Worse than I thought.
3: It's the baby. I brought the baby.
2: Highly unusual.
1: Not evil me. Whatever. Minions. I'll go Minions.
0: Is it the Minions? It's not the Minions.
1: No.
0: Good guess. Thank you. I didn't ask you, Penny. Who's a sibling duo that comes to your mind?
1: Mine was Vicar and Linda Bull as well. So yes. Someone on the text line got ahead of me, but yeah.
0: Just inducted into the ARIA Hall of Fame on the weekend.
1: As they should be. Yay.
0: Yay. Thank you, Penny. 1-300-222-702. Anybody know this film? It is an animation. It was released on this day back in 2018. It's a sequel and it set a box office record over its opening weekend. What is the name of the film?
2: Galbaki. Elastigirl super suit is by Galbaki. Explain yourself. Oh my God. Worse than I thought.
3: It's the baby. I brought the baby.
0: Who knows that? It's not a minion.
2: Highly
0: film.
2: Unusual.
0: Maybe Matthew in Brighton knows. Hello, Matthew.
4: Hi, Renee. How are you tonight?
0: I'm great. Any ideas about that film?
4: I have not got a. I don't think I've got any idea on it. I'm sorry.
0: An animation family film. It's a sequel. It was a sequel. Set a box office record. Samuel L. Jackson was in it, as was Holly Hunter.
4: I'm probably really going to kick myself when someone else gets it, but I can't think of it right now. I'm really sorry.
0: Don't be sorry. That's absolutely fine. Who comes to your mind when you think of a sibling duo?
4: Well, I was struggling to think of one, and then I remembered there was Cameron and Andrew Datto.
0: Yeah,
4: the Datto brothers. Yeah, they were like big on television back in the day, and
0: they've got another brother, Lachlan.
4: Yeah, they do as well. And I'm pretty sure one of the Datto brothers actually filled in on, I think it was the Weekend Evening Show late last year. I recall he was filled in for a while.
0: Yeah, and he's filled in here on this show.
4: Oh, there you go, yeah.
0: And he could be listening now. Hello, Andrew.
4: Yeah. And by the way, go Maroons tonight.
0: Oh, okay. Right. And you're calling from Victoria?
4: No, Queensland.
0: You're in Queensland, okay. Right. Do you think they're going to get up?
4: Well, I hope so. Queensland did lose game one last year and then they were able to come back and win it 2-1. So, I mean, it's not impossible.
0: Oh, it's definitely not impossible.
4: Yeah.
0: But you're backing them.
4: I'm backing them 100%.
0: As you would being a Queenslander. Yep. Thank you, Matthew. 1-300-222-702. And that's for you. Thanks for calling in. Let's go to Ollie in Yungar.

0: It's the baby. I brought the baby.
1: Highly unusual.
2: Highly unusual indeed. Look, despicable, I'm going to have to say it's Despicable Me, but released then, is it Despicable Me number two?
3: It is not. Another clue to help somebody else out is the third in this franchise is due to come out in a couple of years' time. So we've had two. That's the second one that made the big box office record, and there's another one coming out, I think, in 2 years' time. But thank you, Ollie. Before I let you go, sibling duos that are kind of doing it together, doing it in the same industry.
2: Mate, you cannot go past the Minogue sisters, Kylie and Danny.
3: Yeah. Yeah.
2: Let's go.
3: Yeah, let's go. Thank you, Ollie. 1-300-222-702. Can we knock off this movie? Does anybody know? Sean in Rockley, Brisbane. Hello, Sean.
4: G'day. How are you?
3: What do you reckon? What's the film?
4: I reckon it. I know what it is. It's Incredibles 2.
3: It
4: I
3: is.
4: I love the first one and I love the second one.
3: It is Incredibles 2.
1: Galbaki. Elastigirl's super suit is by Galbaki. Explain yourself. God, you're worse than I thought.
0: It's the baby. I brought the baby.
1: Highly unusual.
3: Well done, Sean. Here's a song. What's this song and who it's by?

0: Take it away, Sean.
1: Just another manic Monday. Oh, that's my fun day. Just
0: another manic well done. Monday. Wish you was well, actually, you're only halfway there. Who is it by?
1: I'm going to say The Bangles.
0: The Bangles, yes it is. Nicely done. Here is a news question. Which radio personality reached a $15 or $12 million, I think it was, a $12 million settlement today with ARN?
1: With Australian Radio Network. Okay.
0: The Australian Radio Network.
1: Wouldn't have a clue. So you can ask me about animation and 90s or 80s pop, but you know what? When it comes down to the news, I'm pretty crap. But let's just make something up. Australian radio. I don't know. I'm just gonna say John Laws. May he rest in peace.
0: John Laws posthumously awarded a big multi-million-dollar settlement today in court. It was not. This is a bit tough for you, Sean, because you're in Brisbane and you may not get this. This radio program. It was meant to go nationwide, but I think when they syndicated it to Victoria or at least to Melbourne, it didn't go so well.
1: Oh, okay. You've basically said a failed ARN radio personality.
0: Yeah. Not to get us into any kind of, you know, defamation.
1: Well, I can say it, though. You can't say it, but I can do it.
0: No, I'm responsible for you saying it as well, Sean.
1: So
0: we might have to move on. right. Who do you want to call out as one of the power sibling duos?
1: You know what? And just as a very... very proud gay man, and you know, I'm not going to say anything past that, but I'd like to mention Chris and Liam, the Hemsworth brothers, for keeping it PG, Dale.
0: For the eye candy experience, not because they're gay.
1: Let's go. No, not because they're gay, just because I might imagine them, anyway, it was lovely to talk to you.
0: They are handsome. I think we all agree, Sean. They are.
1: Yeah.
0: In fact, the whole family is very handsome.
1: Oh, they're just.
0: May they live on. Procreate.
1: Well, may they just shut up and stop working out, really. I think it's just embarrassing for the rest of us.
0: Good on you, Sean. Have a great night. 1-300-222-702 is the number. Which radio personality has reached a $12 million settlement today with the Australian Radio Network?

0: There's been a lot of news on this, but finally I think we have a conclusion today to Sita in Sydney. Hi, Sita.
1: Hi.
0: Hi, welcome.
1: Thank you.
0: Who is it? Who's the radio personality who has finally reached this settlement with ARN?
1: Is it Kyle?
0: Kyle whom?
1: Sanderlands. Sorry.
0: Kyle Sanderlands. Yes, it is. Kyle Sanderlands has reached a $12 million settlement. There you go. Moving on, what's the only sport that has been played on the moon?
1: Well, I have no idea. I'm going to say basketball.
0: Is it basketball? Has basketball been played on the moon? Not basketball. Thanks for that. Thanks for having a go there. Sita, who comes to mind when you think of a duo, a sibling duo?
1: Oh, a sibling duo?
0: So the Williams sisters have announced they're going to play together at Wimbledon in a couple of weeks. Serena, who's 45, and her sister Venus, who has a birthday today. She's 46, so that's pretty amazing. But there's kind of a lot of power sibling duos. Who comes to your mind?
1: I'm going to say Malcolm, Todd and Audrey. They're like two music artists and I enjoy listening to them both.
0: Are they Australian?
1: Oh, no, they're not.
0: No, where are they from?
1: They're from America.
0: America. So Malcolm Todd and Audrey Todd, and they play together?
1: They don't play together, actually. They play separately.
0: Oh, okay. But they're both, are they pop stars?
1: They're both, yeah. I mean, I wouldn't say their music's pop, but, yeah, they're both, like, singer-songwriters.
0: Okay. I'll go look them up. Thank you for the tip.
1: Yeah, no worries.
0: Thank you for calling, Sita. 1-300-222-702. Sandy says, what about the Carpenters in the world of music? Karen and Richard were just such a joy to listen to. Brett says, what about Mark Seymour and his younger brother Nick Seymour, both members of Crowded House? Yeah, that's a good one. And John says, what about the Young Clan? George, Alex, Angus, Malcolm and Stevie. They all left their mark on so many. Can you think of another family who has given more to blues-based hard rock music than the Young family, not just in Australia but in the universe? Fair point. To Andrew and Rascal in Bald Hills. Hello, Andrew. Hi, Rascal.
2: Hello, and how are you this evening?
0: You're a power duo.
2: Well, I don't know. He can't talk. He just woofs.
0: Oh, okay. Is Rascal your dog?
2: Yeah, we go for a walk every night.
0: And that's good.
2: Tonight we're talking to Sydney instead of Brisbane.
0: Yeah. Well, thank you for being here.
2: Thank you. My pleasure.
0: So, Andrew, what's the only sport that has been played on the moon?
2: Golf.
0: Yeah, it's golf. It was the Apollo 14 mission, wasn't it?
2: Yep.
0: Yeah, famously.
2: I have to know that.
0: How did you know that?
2: Well, my father, my mother, my two brothers and my sister are all golfers.
0: Is that right? Are you?
2: No, I'm not allowed to play.
0: What, because you'd be too good?
2: Yeah, well, that's what my dad said.
0: Right, okay. So tell us the story. What do you remember of astronaut Alan Shepard and his golfing on the moon?
2: I know he got into trouble because he snuck the club on board and it wasn't in the weight manifest. But that's about it. And it's probably the longest hit of that club that's ever been done because of the 1/6 gravity.
0: Well, the story, as I understand it, was he brought a 6-iron and 2 golf balls onto the lunar surface and took a swing, famously sending the ball over the lunar landscape.
2: Yep, and it's the longest 6-iron you'll ever see.
0: Moving on, Andrew, or maybe Rascal will know the answer to this. Who's the captain of the Blues tonight?
2: You're asking a Queenslander that question?
0: Mm. Yeah, I am.
2: I've got no bloody... Oh, hold it. It's not Cleary, is it?
0: Is that your answer?
2: Cleary, yeah, why not?
0: Is it Nathan Cleary? It is not.
2: Yeah. Oh, dear.
0: Some think he should be. Yeah, he captains the Panthers, doesn't he?
2: Yeah, well, it's not too bad.

0: at kicking the ball.
1: Before I let you go, Andrew, when you think of power duos like the Fox sisters or the Minogues or the Williams or the Wright brothers, who comes to your mind?
0: Anna Nancy Wilson of Heart.
1: Say again?
0: Anne and Nancy Wilson of the supergroup Heart.
1: Oh, yeah. Okay, yeah. Yeah. Oh, that's a good one.
0: They're Canadian, which are nearly as good as Australian.
1: Very similar. Thank you, Andrew. Have a good walk.
0: You too. Bye.
1: Yeah, thanks for calling through. 1-300-222-702 to Kath in Kingaroy. Good day, Kath.
2: G'day, Renee. How are you?
1: Oh, great to have you here, and thanks for calling through. You're a first-time caller. Well, all our Queensland listeners are probably first-time callers because
2: yes, I'm a regular caller with Kelly Higgins Devine on ABC Brisbane.
1: Yep.
2: First time with Sydney.
1: Well, there you go. Lucky us. Thank you. Thanks for picking up the phone for me.
2: You're welcome. I'm a loud and proud true blue blood.
1: Are you?
2: Living in a maroon world.
1: Yeah, well, that's controversial in Kingaroy, I bet.
2: Yeah. I'm originally from New South Wales. I grew up in Musselbrook.
1: Right.
2: And so, they have made the move north to Kingaroy.
1: And how does that go down in the town?
2: It's very similar to Musselbrook. And, there's a smattering of us blue supporters around.
1: Are you brave enough to wear your blue gear?
2: I am. I've got it on and I've been out today in it, out shopping, and I went out for dinner tonight in it.
1: And what reaction do you get from your local residents?
2: I didn't get much reaction when I was out shopping. But Wednesday nights we have a community dinner for people who are homeless and lonely and whatnot. And the person in charge met me at the door and said, "Security, escort this woman home."
1: So who is the captain for tonight's
2: Isaiah Yo.
1: Isaiah Yo. Well done. Yo.
2: I would have buried my head if I did not get that right.
1: deservedly so, do you think? Should Nathan Cleary be the captain?
2: Oh, no, not Nathan Cleary. I'm not a fan of Nathan Cleary.
1: Really? Why not?
2: No. I don't know. I just don't. I'm a Parramatta supporter. I'm a one-eyed Parramatta supporter.
1: Right.
2: And after Penrith beat us a few years ago in the grand final. Yep, but I've never liked Nathan Cleary.
1: Mm. Okay,
2: sorry, Penrith supporters.
1: That's all right. What is the name of the Hobbit played by Elijah Wood in the adaptation of The Lord of the Rings that he starred in? What Hobbit did he play?
2: Is it Frodo?
1: It is Frodo. Yep. Frodo. It is Frodo. I'll give it to you. What's his full name? Do you know that?
2: Is it Biggins? Frodo Biggins?
1: That'll do.
2: Baggins?
1: Yeah. Frodo Baggins. Frodo Baggins.
2: Oh.
1: But I think you were
2: stretching the brain cells there, Renee.
1: That's what we're trying to do. Test the metal. Keep it alive. Keep it active. Maybe grow some neurons. Here's a song. You might know this song. Take a listen. Let me just find it for you. Here it is.

0: a masterpiece. Oh my, my, oh my, my love. I take one look at you.
1: What do you think, Kath?
2: I have no idea. I've never heard of that before.
1: Oh, that's going to be a problem.
2: And I mean, music is my one love.
1: Right. Well, this topped the charts very recently.
2: Oh.
1: So maybe maybe you like music from a different period.
2: Yes, yes. I'm a 70s girl, 70s and 80s.
1: Right. Yes. This is an American singer.
2: Yes.
1: Mm. So he's quite young. This song was quite big just very recently.
2: Yeah, no.
1: You're not going to know, are you?
2: No, I have no idea.
1: That's all right. Well, on that note, Kath.
2: It's been lovely chatting to you.
1: You too.
2: Hello to all my friends in New South Wales, and go the Blues.
1: Before I let you go, is there a power sibling duo that comes to your mind?
2: Yes, there is.
1: Yeah.
2: Noel and Liam Gallagher.
1: Oh, of course, Oasis. From Oasis. Very good. Thank you, Kath.
2: You're welcome. Bye, Renee.
1: Go the Blues, eh? You save the whole

0: a masterpiece.
1: Oh my, my. What's the song? Oh, and who is it by? My love.
0: I take one look at you.
1: Very big last year, actually. If you know, 1-300-222-702. Tonight might be the night that you win the fridge magnet. Let's try Estelle in Winmalee. Hi, Estelle.
2: Hi.
1: Hi. Any ideas about that song?
2: Ordinary by Alex Warren.
1: There you go. Too easy for you.

0: Well done. What's the colour, Estelle, of the world's most poisonous frog? It's found in Colombia. What colour is it? The world's most poisonous frog found in Colombia. What colour might it be? What do you think?
1: Bright yellow or orange.
0: Bright yellow or orange or golden. Yes, it is. Nicely done. Well done. Which country is the only country in the world that offers Latin as a language on its ATMs, its automatic teller machines? Which country might that be? Offers Latin as a language on its automatic teller machines.
1: Italy?
0: Is it Italy? It's not Italy. Sorry for that, Estelle. Before I have to say goodnight, what's an example of a power sibling duo that comes to your mind?
1: I don't know.
2: Donnie and Maria. Donnie and Maria.
1: I don't know.
0: You don't know? What's Mum saying?
1: Oh, it's just my parents.
0: It's your parents?
2: Donnie and Maria.
1: Yeah.
0: Donnie and Marie. Is that what your mum said? The Osmonds?
1: Yeah.
0: Ah, Donnie and Marie Osmond. You don't know who they are, do you, Estelle?
1: No.
0: No, they're way before your time. How old are you, Estelle?
1: I'm 10.
0: You're 10. Well, that's not fair, is it? How are you meant to know them?
2: She's 9.
0: Thank you for being here. You've done well.
1: 10 in a few days.
0: You're 10 in a few days. Well, happy birthday for a few days' time.
2: Thank you,
0: Estelle. 1-300-222-702. What about the Snook sisters, Kylie, Julie and Sarah, says our texter. Bingo and Bluey, says Rebecca. Other power couples. What about Ella and Jesse Hooper from Killing Heidi, says Annie. Let's go to Will in Lane Cove. Hello, Will.
3: Hello.
0: Hi. It's not Italy, but it is a country very similar. Which is the only country in the world that offers Latin as a language on its ATMs?
3: I believe it's the Vatican City.
0: It is the Vatican City. Well done. You believe right. What is the only mammal capable of flight? The only mammal capable of flight?
3: A bat.
0: Well done. It is a bat. Will, how old are you? Will?
3: 11.
0: You're 11. How are you? Have you got a brains trust?
3: Yeah.
0: Yeah. Dad?
3: Dad, yeah.
0: Dad, playing very well, Dad. Poutine is a famous dish. It's a dish of fries, cheese curd, and gravy. It originates from...

0: Which country? Poutine. Fries, cheese curd, and gravy. Does it sound delicious or disgusting?
1: Interesting.
0: Interesting. Poutine is the name of it. Where does that dish come from, do you think? Which country?
2: Somewhere.
0: Poutine.
1: America.
0: Mm? Yes. Which, well, it's a country. America is a continent.
1: Oh, USA.
0: Oh, USA? It's not the USA. Okay. Sorry, Will. Before I say goodnight, we've been talking about power sibling duos tonight, along the likes of the Williams sisters. Who comes to your mind?
2: John's brothers.
0: Rugby league players, who are they?
2: The Johns brothers.
0: The Johns brothers, Andrew Johns.
2: And Matthew, his brother.
0: And Joey Johns. Yeah. Oh, no, what's his brother's name? Chris Johns.
2: Andrew and Matthew Johns.
0: Yeah, very good. Thank you very much. You have a good night. 1-300-222-702 to play the quiz. Or thank you for playing along tonight on the text line 0467-922-702. Where do you reckon poutine might come from? It's a famous dish. It consists of fries, cheese curd, and gravy. Which country does it come from? Not the USA. But it is in the continent. It is on the American continent, if that is a help to anybody. 1-300-222-702. Does anybody know? Or Amanda does on the text line. But to win the quiz, you've got to be brave and call up. 1-300-222-702. I'll have to wait until someone bravely calls in. That's all right, we can wait. So if you win the quiz, what's up for grabs is a highly prized fridge magnet that says, "I won the evening's quiz." We throw in a book from our ABC Book Library, and you also get to play DJ. You get to choose the song up to the 8 o'clock news. 1-300-222-702. Anybody know where the famous dish poutine might originate? It's a dish of fries, cheese curd, and gravy. It sounds very interesting, doesn't it? I've never tried that myself, but maybe Joseph in Townsville has tried it. Hi, Joseph.
3: G'day, how are you?
0: What do you reckon? Where does it come from?
3: I'm going to say Canada.
0: It does come from Canada, from North America. Well done. Have you tried it? Have you been there?
3: I have been to Canada. I've been to Toronto. Lovely place.
0: Have you tried poutine?
3: Yes. And I think Niagara Falls is better from the Canadian side of the border than the American side.
0: I agree. But have you tried the dish of fries, cheese curd and gravy?
3: I tried it. I wouldn't have it again.
0: Wouldn't have it again? No. Okay. Right. Which Jane Austen novel begins with the iconic line, "It is a truth universally acknowledged that a single man in possession of a good fortune must be in want of a wife"?
3: My friend says it's Pride and Prejudice.
0: It is Pride and Prejudice. Nicely done. This is the theme from which American TV sitcom?

0: It aired between 2005 and 2014.
1: 2005, 2014. My Will and Grace.
0: Oh. Was it Will and Grace? It is not. But that's a good guess. It is a good guess, but it's not Will and Grace. Before I say goodnight, who comes to your mind in terms of a sibling duo?
1: I came in a bit late. I would say Infamous, the Gallaghers from Oasis.
0: Yeah, yeah, absolutely. Thank you, Joe. 1-300-222-702. Anybody know this American TV sitcom?

0: about an architect, Ted Mosby, if that helps. Had 9 seasons, not going on anymore. Does Brock know in the Tweed Heads? Hi, Brock.
1: Hi.
0: Hi.
1: How are you?
0: Good. Do you know that sitcom?
1: I know that I know it, but I can't name the name right now because it's just at the tip of my tongue, if that makes sense.
0: Oh, I do understand that phenomenon.
1: So,
0: I'll play it for you again. It might come.

0: Ted Mosby. It's the story of this architect who...
1: It's a story of an architect.
0: Mm.
1: You've got me. It's not... it can't be Ted Danson's one, Becca. It's definitely not that.
0: It's not that, no. The character is Ted Mosby.
1: He's a doctor. Oh, God, you've stumped me. I don't know it.
0: That's okay. Before I say goodnight, is there a power duo that comes to your mind?
1: Oh, Angus and Julia Stone, for sure, and the Bee Gees.
0: Oh, and the Bee Gees, yeah. There's lots of them, actually, in music, aren't there?
1: I couldn't believe the Bee Gees were Australian and they're that good and they're brothers.
0: Mm. Yeah, so they are that good.
1: They're number one. Out of Angus and Julia Stone, they're just debatable.
0: Mm.
1: They're just both so good.
0: Yeah. What about the Wright brothers, the aviation pioneers?
1: Yeah, the Wright brothers and aviation pioneers, I haven't heard too much of their music as much as, got into it as much as Angus and Julia Stone. And
0: I don't think they have any music. I think they just they just invented the aeroplane.
1: Go, see? You got me again.
0: Good on you. Thanks, Brock. 1-300-222-702. Who knows this TV sitcom? It's American.

0: to Charlie on the Central Coast. Hi, Charlie.
1: Hello.
0: Hi. First-time caller. Any ideas? What's the American sitcom? No longer on the air, actually. It wrapped up in 2014.
1: Oh, I think me and my dad have no clue. We don't know it.
0: It's about the character Ted Mosby. He's an architect, and he recounts to his children the events that led him to meet their mother.
1: Is it How I Met Your Mother?
0: Yeah, it is. Brilliantly done. Brilliantly done, Charlie. Moving on. Who is the most decorated Olympian in Olympic history? The most decorated.
1: Swimmer. Michael Phelps.
0: Michael Phelps, yes it is. Which early innovation is Johannes Gutenberg known for? Johannes Gutenberg, known for, most famously, for which early innovation?
1: The diesel engine?
0: The diesel engine? Sorry, Charlie. Amanda says, what about Tim and Peter Costello as a dynamic sibling duo? Got another one for us, Charlie?
1: The Burgess Brothers, South Sydney Rabbitohs.
0: Which brothers?
1: The Burgess Brothers.
0: The Burgess Brothers. Oh, yeah, Sam Burgess. Yeah, yeah. Mm. Do you go for Rabbitohs?
1: Oh, who else would I go for? Up the Bunnies.
0: But you live on the Central Coast.
1: Oh, it's pretty close to Sydney. Close enough.
0: Close enough. Okay. Are you going for, the Blues tonight, or you're going for Queensland?
1: Or Dad's going for the Blues, I'm going for Queensland.
0: Oh, that'll make it interesting.
1: It will.
0: You enjoy. Have fun. 1-300-222-702. There's the gong. So the person who gets this right will be the winner of tonight's quiz. Which early innovation is Johannes Gutenberg known for? Let's go to Bo in Maxville. Hello, Bo.
2: Hello. So Hi. We've moved on from the last question, have we?
0: Well, the last question was, which early innovation is Johannes Gutenberg known for?
2: I'm out on that one.
0: Are you?
2: I don't have an answer for that one. I was calling up the last question. That's all right.
0: That's all right. It's not the diesel engine. We've had that. Did you want to take a guess?
2: Printing.
0: Is that your answer?
2: That is.
0: So your answer is printing?
2: Some sort of printing mechanism.
0: Johannes Gutenberg, is he known for some sort of printing mechanism? Look, I think I have to give it to you.
1: Yeah?
0: Yeah, I think so. He is known for some sort of printing mechanism. It's known as the printing press. It's your lucky day, Bo. Well done. Yeah, you probably don't print very much anymore, do you?
2: No, I'm still screen printing a little bit.
0: Yes, well, the printing press, of course, gave us the newspaper, didn't it?
2: Amongst
0: many other things. So congratulations. The fridge magnet's coming your way. We'll throw in a book.
2: Very generous.
0: We'll throw in a book from the ABC, our book library here, and you get to choose the song up to the 8 o'clock news. But before we do that, we've been talking about dynamic power sibling duos, and we've got quite a healthy list here. Anybody come to your mind?
2: Let's go the Blues Brothers.
0: Oh, the Blues Brothers. That'll do. Yeah. It's a great film. How many times have you seen it?
2: A couple.
0: What would you like to hear? Do you want to hear Alex Warren's Ordinary, Beautiful Day by U2, or the Bengals' Manic Monday?
2: Let's go Manic Monday.
0: A Manic Wednesday, really, today, hasn't it?
2: It's been a manic month.
0: Manic month. Very good. Stand the line, Bo. We'll get your details and send you out your fridge magnet. Here's a bit of Bangles on this manic month.

I'm Renee Crosh. This is Evenings, this Wednesday, the 17th of June. Thank you for being here. I will keep you across the origin. If you choose to stay with me tonight, right through till 10 o'clock, that'd be wonderful. We've got lots of great stuff coming up for you, including, you know, the band Go West, the UK 80s pop band Go West. Well, the lead singer, Peter Cox, will be here after the 8 o'clock news. We're also going to talk twinning. What's it like being an identical twin?

0: What does it actually mean when you share identical DNA with another human being? We've been talking about siblings in the quiz. Well, this is another type of sibling, isn't it? Extraordinary to be an identical twin. You might be one. And if you are, I'd love to hear from you a bit later tonight. But right now, it's 5 minutes of news. I'll catch you
1: Meet
0: on the other side.
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4: ABC News. Good evening, I'm Noni Edwards. One Nation leader Pauline Hanson has vowed to introduce nuclear energy to Australia during her first speech to the National Press Club today. Her address, which was almost an hour long, covered her stance against multiculturalism, plans to cut the ABC, and her position on transgender rights. The speech was briefly interrupted when a protest banner mechanically unfurled behind her, with activist group GetUp later claiming responsibility for it. Senator Hanson outlined her party's stance against net zero, claiming the cost of energy is the main source of poverty in Australia.
5: One Nation will introduce nuclear energy. Let me be plain and clear. Our energy crisis is a product of failed energy policy, and this policy was supported years ago by major political parties and the big media giants. I have always opposed it.
4: Australia's Race Discrimination Commissioner has condemned comments by the One Nation leader, calling them hateful and divisive. In her first address to the National Press Club, Senator Hanson argued Australia can be a multiracial society, but it can't be multicultural. Commissioner Giridharan Sivamaran says her decision to blame minority groups for ongoing issues in Australia, like housing, eclipses root issues that must be fixed.
6: You avoid the real causes of inequity at both ends of that spectrum, and fixing that inequity would actually make our society fairer and have everyone, whether you're white or black, live a life of dignity, equity and respect.
4: Elsewhere, three Iranian oil tankers have passed through a US blockade in the Strait of Hormuz for the first time in 2 months, according to maritime tracking sites. The BBC's Mimi Swaby has more.
7: The sanctioned Iranian vessels, owned by National Iranian Tank Company, have been tracked moving past Washington's blockade line, laden with cargo and sailing into the Arabian Sea. The US imposed the naval blockade in mid-April, targeting all vessels entering and departing Iranian ports and coastal areas. And according to an advisory notice from the US military, it is still in place pending execution of signing the peace deal that was announced on Sunday. The deal offers some hope for thousands of commercial sailors currently stranded in the Strait of Hormuz on around 600 vessels.
4: Pakistani police officials say they will request to expedite court proceedings against an officer who fatally shot a 9-year-old Australian girl. Kaysen Ho reports.
8: Pakistan's Crime Control Department is pursuing murder charges against the local officer who shot Perth schoolgirl Hania Emmett in a case of mistaken identity. Hania was visiting relatives in Chakwal, Pakistan, when two robbers held her family at gunpoint. A responding officer exchanged gunfire with the robbers but also shot at the family's vehicle as they attempted to flee the scene. Hania was fatally shot and her brother and father were wounded. The CCD says it will present the findings of its investigation into the incident to a court within days and ask for an expedited trial.
4: A 13-year-old Queensland boy who was allegedly preparing to carry out an attack at a local school will remain in custody after his bail application was rejected. He appeared in the Maryborough Children's Court today, charged with one count each of preparation or planning to cause death or grievous bodily harm and possessing or controlling violent extremist material obtained or accessed using a carriage service. The teenager was first arrested on May the 28th after police were called to a service station in Maryborough after reports a person with a knife threatening staff. He was taken into custody and later released, but counter-terrorism detectives searched a Maryborough home on May the 30th and seized several electronic devices, and he was then charged. The contentious gas project PEP-11, proposed for the Hunter and Central Coast, has finally been rejected outright by the federal court after years of political and legal wrangling. Mary Louise Vince reports.
9: Asset Energy had been seeking to renew a gas exploration licence for 4,500 square kilometres off the New South Wales coast between the Northern Beaches and Newcastle. Earlier last year, the Commonwealth New South Wales Offshore Patrol

0: Petroleum Joint Authority cancelled that licence, prompting ASIC to seek a judicial review of the decision. Today, that application was thrown out by the federal court, dealing a significant blow to the project. The ABC understands ASIC's parent company, BPH Energy, will remain in a trading halt until Friday morning while the judgment is reviewed.
1: And in FIFA news, Austria defeated Jordan 3-1 in their clash at the World Cup in San Francisco tonight, Australian time, with scores level in the second half. A Yazan Al-Arab own goal and a late Marko Anatovic penalty secured the result for Austria. ABC News.
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4: And a warm welcome to our ABC Queensland listeners. Thank you for being here tonight. I'm doing the program right across New South Wales, the ACT and Queensland for Kelly Higgins Devine. She's having the night off. She's probably watching The Origin. Now, I'm guessing if you're here, you may not be interested in The Origin, but I will keep listeners up to date with the score as it progresses. The game is about to start. You can hear it on the analog dial AM radio. But if you're here on the Listen app, I will keep you up to date. But we'll do a few other different things, shall we? We normally do a little moral dilemma segment at this time each Wednesday, but I think I'll save my scenario from this week for next Wednesday, given Origin is in flight. What we could chat about, though, is Australia's Nobel Prize recipients. How many do you reckon we've got? And do you think we deserve to have more? How does the whole process actually come about? And are we kind of punching above our weight, do you think? Or do you think Australia needs to be more recognised in the Nobel Prize arena? That's coming up in about half an hour. But before we do that, do you remember the 80s UK pop band Go West? Its lead singer is Peter Cox. He's coming to Australia in the next few months. They've got so many hits, Go West. Let's hear one of them and we'll have a chat with Peter Cox next up. You'll know this one.

0: British pop duo Go West. Peter Cox is half of it. He is touring Australia to the Enmore Theatre. He is performing in August. He'll also be in Brisbane. I'll give you more of those dates, but he joins us now on Evenings. Hello, Peter.
1: Hey, Renee, how you doing?
0: Yeah, great to have you here. So take us back to where it all began. You and Richard Drummey, you met. It was the late 70s.
1: Yes, I'm afraid so.
0: How did you meet? Were you both gigging around, playing in bands?
1: We were both in bands. There wasn't too much gigging going on, if I'm honest, but I read a review of Richard's band in the local paper, and we were both very clearly influenced by the British rock band Free. So I knew we had certain music in common. I went along to see Richard's band rehearsing. I slipped him the tape of my band, and that's how we met.
0: So it'd be a song.

0: So you're at this gig and you see a guy, he happens to be Richard, and what, you slip him a cassette of your music?
1: Yeah, that's right. We didn't have many original songs, but I had a cassette tape. Your listeners probably won't even know what that is. And I gave it to Richard, and he obviously liked the sound of my voice, and that was the beginning of our friendship.
0: Oh, and then what happened?
1: Well, not very much, if I'm honest. We didn't have much money, so we spent our evenings drinking terrible wine and listening to music in Richard's tiny flat. That band Free...

0: I was very focused on that particular sound, but Richard's horizons were much broader, and he introduced me to American West Coast music, the Doobie Brothers, Steely Dan, and his own personal hero, Todd Rundgren. And I guess that's where we started to formulate common ground and common influences.
1: Wow, because I read that you didn't come from a very musical family. Your grandmother used to play South Pacific on her Dansette record player and a bit of Gilbert and Sullivan, and that was about it.
0: Yeah, that's right. I mean, my parents were not particularly musical, but they loved music, just not creatives. So yeah, those were my earliest influences. I know South Pacific and West Side Story are going back, but yeah, and oddly and very subtly, those influences all make up the big soup, the big picture of what my musical influences are.
1: So before you become an 80s and 90s sort of UK pop icon, you're kind of jobbing around, being a tradie, working as a ceramic tiler. In fact, you got very good at that, didn't you? Ceramic tiling.
0: Well, I think that's open to debate, really. I wasn't a tiler for very long. And the thing about tiling, hello, all you tilers out there. The thing about it is, if you want to make any money, you need to be quick. And I'm so particular, that I could never have made any money doing that because it took me forever.
1: Okay, so being particular is probably an asset when it comes to songwriting. It's a difficult thing for two people to work on an international song that makes it so big that it's featured in one of the biggest films that's been, Pretty Woman.

0: Lead singer of the duo Go West is here, Peter Cox. He's touring Australia later this year, and we'll talk about who he's touring with in a moment. But Peter, coming up with a hit song like that's then featured in one of the biggest films, Pretty Woman. How did that come about?
1: It was just a classic case of being in the right place at the right time, really. I always say you can have the best song in the world, but you still need a little bit of luck. And actually, we had a disappointing second album. That's a very familiar story. After a year in the wilderness with our label, we finally got rescued from that situation. We were relocated to Los Angeles. We started writing the songs for what would become our Indian Summer album. And the first song we wrote was The King of Wishful Thinking. Fortunately for us, our record label thought we had a commercial song. And as I say, it was just at that time they were putting together the soundtrack for Pretty Woman. Richard was dead set against being involved, if you can believe it. I can remember him saying, well, what's Richard Gere done in the last 10 years? And who is Julia Roberts? Thankfully, he was wrestled to the ground and sense prevailed. And we did indeed go on the road to promote the song and the film, and we had to interrupt our writing process for the album to do that. But of course, it all came out well in the end, because that was our first American top 10 single after some years of trying. And as you say, thanks to the film, that's a song that we can play pretty much anywhere. And if the audience don't know who we are, the chances are they might well have heard The King of Wishful Thinking.
0: It's not the only film that your songs have been featured in. In fact, Sylvester Stallone loved you guys so much,

0: Does that happen very often to musicians?
1: Well, thankfully for us, as you say, Sylvester Stallone was aware of us at a time when we hadn't really had much success in America, and he personally invited us to be involved in the soundtrack. No, that doesn't happen very often, but I've got to commend the guy for being so hands-on in every aspect of the films he was making. There's a whole story about the initial film of Rocky and him insisting that he played the lead, even though the studio didn't want him. They wanted a more celebrated actor. So by the time Rocky IV came around, he came along to the studio and introduced himself, and he left one of his employees in the control room while we were recording to make sure we didn't make any changes to something that he knew he liked. As you say, we've had music in half a dozen films, and I have to say it doesn't always go quite as you might imagine it will do. You think, yeah, I'm going to have the song in the soundtrack of Rocky IV, that's brilliant, but in the film, I think it comes out of a robot butler for 10 seconds, so you don't really

0: other part of Go West is Richard Drummey. Richard's not coming out with you on this tour to Australia, is that right?
1: He's been very unwell, I'm sad to say, for over a year now. So, no, he's not going to be in shape to come out.
0: Hmm. And so instead of touring with your old mate Richard, and I do hope he gets better. He will get better, won't he?
1: Thank you. I certainly hope so.
0: Yeah. Instead of performing them with Richard, you're going to perform with a female artist, Debbie Gibson, that people will know from this

Debbie. I've never met Debbie. We've had some brief communication via social media. She's been super gracious. And I mean, I know that Debbie hasn't been in Australia for decades. And of course, I've had a little look and seen what she's been up to over the years. And she's got quite the career, fantastic career on Broadway. I think she was in Chicago for a while, the musical Chicago. And I believe still that she is the youngest female singer-songwriter to have produced her own American number one single. She's still the youngest woman ever to have done that. Amazing.

0: because I think Richard had the feeling that if no one was going to hear the music, that there wasn't really any point in writing and recording. And I know that Richard feels very strongly that being in Go West is not all there is to Richard Drummey. I know that he loves photography, for example. I think he could, if he could have made a career from photography, he might well have done that. Whereas for me, the band, the songs and the music are, that's how I identify. That's what I've always wanted to do. And I don't take for granted the fact that I'm still doing it 40 years later.
1: It's extraordinary. It really is. On the text line, we've got a question from Andrew. His question is, Peter Cox, whatever happened to Go West's version?

0: mantra of labels back in those days. And so having heard that so many times, Richard and I went away and contrived to write what we thought was the most commercial sounding song we could possibly write. I think Richard refers to it as he wanted it to sound like. I don't know if you have traveling ice cream vans in Australia.
1: We do.
0: Do you have that?
1: Yes, we do.
0: Okay, right. So he would say.
1: They play the Greenslaves song.
0: Well, that's that he wanted. I think Richard was aiming to have a song that could come out of an ice cream van when it was coming around the corner. I know he said that many times. That's what he was aiming for with Call Me. I don't know whether we were successful there, but it was the song that finally got us through the door at the label. They felt that Call Me was the hit single, if you will, from the first album. But in the UK, at least, they didn't want that song to be lost amongst releases by bigger artists at the beginning of 1985. So they invited Richard and me to choose our debut single. And we felt most strongly about a song called We Close Our Eyes, which you kindly played earlier. That's the one.
1: Okay, so you chose that one over Call Me, which we're going to hear in a moment.
0: Yeah.
1: Yeah. Because it was
0: our strongest song. We liked the muscle and the impact of the intro. It represented us and the way we felt that we sounded, and we were vindicated by the fact that the song went to number 5 on the UK chart and we were off and running. Mm. So Call Me after that was selling that album, which was on the UK charts for over a year.
1: Which we are going to hear in just a moment. Do you mind hearing these songs that are, I know, back from 1980? Do you mind hearing them over and over again? Do you mind performing them in your concerts, in your tours, over and over again? Or do you like to introduce more of your newer stuff?
0: Well, every artist wants to play something more contemporary, but listen, those songs have been so good to me and I had a hand in writing them all. And I know that if I'm coming to Australia 40 years down the line, the audiences are going to want to hear those songs. Why would I not want to give those audiences what I think they are coming to hear? So absolutely, I'm thrilled to hear them on the radio and very happy to sing them live because, as I said before, I don't take for granted the fact that I'm still doing this thing that I love 40 years down the line.
1: Well, that's very generous of you. If only other artists had the same attitude. We're looking forward to you coming. So you're at the Enmore Theatre in Sydney, Friday 28th of August. You're in Brisbane at the Fortitude Music Hall on the 4th of September. That's the following week. I know you're going to other parts of Australia and tickets are on sale now. Peter Cox, how are you going to handle the jet lag flying all the way from the UK to Australia?
0: I've learned this.

0: Definitely learn from that experience. When I've been able to do it, I've come out pre-tour for a holiday, 10 days, 2 weeks, to get my head on straight before the gigs so that I can be as functional as possible at the first show. I'm doing that to a smaller extent this time. So I come out a few days early, try to adjust to the time difference, and yeah, and then get on the road.
1: It'll be great to have you. Come and say hello to us if you've got the time. We'd love to have you in studio.
0: That's very kind. I'm sure Tatiana will organise that in due course.
1: Good on you, Peter. Thank you for giving us your time today. It's been a great delight to chat to you.
0: Thanks so much for having me, Renee. I really appreciate it.
1: Peter Cox, all the way from the UK, half of Go West. He has had a huge solo career after that, but it's Go West that he's bringing to Australia, the music from the 80s and 90s, that wonderful British pop. That we know all these songs, don't we? Shall we hear Call Me? Why not? I'm Renee Grosch. This is E-Things. Coming up, we'll find out what's coming after the news with Nightlife.

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1: We'll be interviewing some of Australia's most famous faces.
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5: Keeping you up to date with the Origin score playing in Melbourne tonight. 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The Blues are up 10-2 for the Maroons. 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Can the Maroons come back? In just a moment, Australia's Nobel Prize recipients. 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
5: A little trip down history's lane. The Nobel Prize. Now, would you agree it's widely considered as the highest achievement that any human can, well, really reach? It's awarded every year in the fields of physics, chemistry, medicine, literature, peace, and more recently they've added a 6th category, economics. Created back in 1895 by Alfred Nobel, he was a Swedish chemist and an engineer, an inventor. He invented dynamite and he signed his last will and testament, leaving the majority of his wealth to establish the Nobel Prize. Well,

0: think it's curious that since he created that, there's only been a handful of Australians who have been awarded the Nobel Prize. 15, in fact. And most of them awarded in the field of medicine. Now, why might that be? Brett Mason is the former chair of the Council of the National Library of Australia, and he is also author of a great book, Wizards of Oz, How Oliphant and Florey, one of our Nobel Prize winners, helped win the war and shape the modern world. Brett Mason joins us now on Evenings. Hi, Brett.
1: Hi, Renee. Good evening. Hi.
0: Is it curious to you that in Australia we've only been awarded a handful of Nobel Prizes across all these years?
1: Oh, well, I think we're doing okay. Renee, I think we're doing okay. It's interesting you pointed out that it's principally been in medicine where we have scored, really, we've punched above our weight, I think. And that's probably because of our, we have a strong, you know, research culture here in Australia with the Australian National University and the Walter and Eliza Hall Institute have fostered cutting-edge research, you know, for decades now. There's quite a supportive ecosystem. It's true that there are always challenges in funding and support for, you know, for scientific research in Australia, but the country has historically provided a pretty good base for groundbreaking work. And finally, you know, if we're frank about it, Australians have made some fundamental contributions to our understandings of medicine. For example, the immune system. Back in the late 50s, early 60s, Sir Macfarlane Burnet's work on immunological tolerance revolutionised the field. More recently, Peter Doherty's work on how T cells recognise and kill infected cells opened up new avenues in immunology. And of course, as you just mentioned, Renee, in your opening remarks, Howard Florey and penicillin. Although he did his research principally, of course, in the United Kingdom, but I don't think it's an overstatement to say that the discovery of penicillin and the age of antibiotics, only 80 years old really, absolutely revolutionised healthcare. And I don't think you can overstate the importance of Howard Florey to health and modern medicine. And I argue in the book that, in fact, Mark Oliphant and Howard Florey are the most consequential Australians ever born. And now some people don't agree, but I'm holding to that for the moment.
0: Okay, well, let's talk about Sir Howard Walter Florey. Is it Florey or Florey?
1: Or Florey. In fact, he became a peer. He became Lord Florey later on. Yes, indeed.
0: Wow. Okay. Yes. So in your book, Wizards of Oz, you tell the story of, well, you're really talking about these wizards, and they were. Take us back to the early part of the century, the 1900s it is, when Howard Florey was a young chap in Adelaide. And how he kind of got involved in the field of science. What sparked his interest?
1: Well, it's remarkable. It's an interesting question because what made the book, I think, so exciting is that Howard Florey and Mark Oliphant, who didn't win a Nobel Prize but was indeed nominated for one, knew each other as children in Adelaide, then as undergraduates at the University of Adelaide, and then as graduate students at the University of Cambridge. And then, of course, after the war, they helped establish, you know, the Australian National University. But what they did during the war was extraordinary. And that's, I'm not overstating it. The Americans, I'm sure you've seen or heard of the film Oppenheimer, talk about how, you know, groundbreaking Oppenheimer was. But the Americans themselves famously said that World War II was the first war in human history to be affected decisively by weapons unknown at the outbreak of hostilities. So World War II was affected decisively by weapons unknown. And they quote the ones that did it, that decisively changed the war, as the atomic bomb, microwave radar, and then, of course, penicillin, which wasn't a weapon, but it saved, you know, during and after the war millions.

0: of lives. And what sparked my interest, Renee, was that, and that's the Americans talking, that's not me, is that those three huge innovative breakthroughs came from teams, scientific teams led by Australians. Mark Oliphant led the team that came up with microwave radar, which was commonly regarded as the greatest innovation militarily in the Second World War, came up with the theoretical proof for the atomic bomb. And then, of course, Howard Florey, who came up with, his team came up with, penicillin. And they are extraordinary. One of those is, would be an extraordinary invention during the Second World War. But all three of them, the Americans nominate as being the most significant, the innovation, the spark, came from Australian-led scientific teams at Birmingham with Mark Oliphant and in Oxford with Howard Florey. So that's what I wrote about and I was so excited about. Howard Florey in particular, to get back to your question, he is remarkable because he was described by Sir Robert Menzies, the former Prime Minister, as Australia's greatest benefactor to humanity. And I don't think anyone would argue with that. Penicillin and the age of antibiotics probably, you know, saved somewhere around 200 million lives in the 20th century, twice as many that died in war. Our life expectancy was increased by more than 20 years. When you go back before the Second World War, there were septic wards everywhere full of people with infections or infectious diseases, you know, whether it's cholera, gonorrhea, syphilis, bubonic plague, pneumonia and the rest. And we take it for granted these days, don't we, Renee, that, you know, you can go down, if you have an infection, you can have a treatment with antibiotics. But 80 years ago, when, you know, our grandparents were around, it wasn't like that.
1: Yeah, no, it is incredible. But he didn't actually invent or discover penicillin. That was Alexander Fleming. But he was the first person to actually develop penicillin as a life-saving antibiotic. Is that right?
0: Well, yes. He developed the drug. So the therapy was developed by Howard Florey and his team. What Sir Alexander Fleming did was he identified the particular mold, the penicillin mold, as having antibiotic properties, if that makes sense. Mm. He said, but he couldn't do anything with it. And it was Florey's team that extracted the active, if I can use the word, active ingredient from the mold to make the drug. But in fact, it wasn't, it was quite well known in the scientific community, even as you mentioned before, early in the 20th century or late 19th century indeed, that mold inhibited bacterial growth. That was known. Australian Aboriginals used mold to treat wounds. The Hittites used it in battle. In Central Europe, peasants used to use it to treat wounds. It was a folk remedy that people knew that, you know, this mold helped heal wounds. So when Fleming discovered this, it was just another mold that, you know, that helped fight infections. The difficulty was extracting the active ingredient, and the genius of Howard Florey was to bring together a multidisciplinary team. So he had chemists and physiologists and biologists working with him, and through, it has to be said, a lot of luck and a lot of money, and thanks to the American know-how, to mass produce it in time for use during the Second World War. And I can say more generally with Oliphant and Florey, and I argue this in the book, that I don't have any doubt that penicillin, microwave radar and the atomic bomb would have been invented without them. You know, they all would have been invented, but they would not have been invented in time for use during the Second World War. And that's what makes it such a, to my mind, one of the great achievements of Australian science, or indeed Australians more generally, that it's had

0: And that's what makes it such a, to my mind, one of the great achievements of Australian science, or indeed Australians more generally, that it's had such an impact on the outcome of the Second World War. Atomic bombs certainly finished it, and in many ways, microwave radar won it, and penicillin saved many lives during and after it. So I think we're talking about highly significant Australians, and I don't think you can overstate how important they were to world history.
1: So why didn't physicist Mark Oliphant, why didn't he win the Nobel Prize?
0: Well, it's because the Nobel Prize often is about originality, you know, and changing scientific behaviour. I don't know the answer to that. He was nominated, but really what he did was pioneer work for microwave radar, you know, and indeed the team he led, the atomic bomb. I perhaps no one wanted to award a Nobel Prize for the people that invented the theoretical proof for the atomic bomb. Perhaps that was a little bit... Penicillin saved lives, you see, Renee. Atomic bombs is a more ambiguous legacy, isn't it?
1: On the text line, Andy says, I live in Canberra. We have a suburb named after Sir Howard Florey. It's in the district of Belconnen, west of the city centre, the suburb that I am so proud to live in. Bill's called us as well. Hello, Bill.
2: Hi. Thanks for letting me on. I just want to say this guy that's telling you is correct in saying that Florey's one of the greatest because of lives saved, and I think it's a national disgrace that he's been taken off the $50 bill.
1: Yeah, well, why was he taken off the $50 note?
2: Well, I don't want to get into trouble here, but you're part of the problem, the sex you were born.
1: Oh, the women replaced him.
2: They had to put women on half the bills. We were never consulted. So half the bills have to have half the women, and then they had the queen, so they got an extra one. And the woman who took his place, nothing against her, her only claim to fame, Cowan, is she was the first woman in Parliament. I looked her up. She did bugger all while she's there. In the meantime, Fleming did bugger all. He's an overrated. He just found the mould on a windsill. But the actual guy who did all the work was Florey and his team, including a German and a bloke who didn't get recognised. And your guy will know about, there's a very famous made-for-TV movie all about it, which I recommend people watch. She can find out the name. But, brilliant movie, having, all about the story, how they did it, how they actually, you know. And the worst thing that happened is the guy was such a great guy, he gave the patent to the world for free. The Americans then registered it and they get all the money. Bastards.
0: Yep.
1: Back to my guy, Brett Mason. You're my guy.
0: Good on you, Bill.
1: Good on you, Bill.
0: Bill raises a good point, Renee, doesn't he? That let's just, if Oliphant and Florey were Americans, they'd be on the currency. Mm. I mean, anyone who saw the film Oppenheimer would think that Oppenheimer was responsible for the weapon, and if there was any theoretical proof, it came from Albert Einstein. Now, that's not right. Actually came from two German Jewish scientists working with Mark Oliphant in Birmingham, Rudolf Piles and Otto Frisch. And there would have been a stack of movies about these two men, Florey and Oliphant, if they were Americans, because they knew each other as kids, as undergraduates and graduate students. And they happened to have this enormous effect on the course of the Second World War. And yet, all we get is about... I mean, the Americans had to build the bomb, that's true. But without Oliphant, there wouldn't have been the spark. That's my point.
1: No, you're absolutely right. And to think that even in Australia, I wonder how many school kids learn about Howard Walter Florey in school today.
0: Not enough. In fact, if you took a poll in schools, most people would never have heard of him. And hardly anyone has heard of Mark Oliphant except some vague understanding, perhaps he was once governor of South Australia, and some vague uneasiness about the atomic bomb, but really very little understanding of either gentleman. And it's such a pity because they are such consequential Australians. And I agree.

0: with Bill. I mean, I'd put them on our currency tomorrow, but I'm afraid that there are other issues involved, perhaps.
1: Yeah, Carolyn says, my father did his PhD at Oxford under Lord Florey.
0: Oh, wow.
1: He was a brilliant man, but an extremely hard taskmaster. I bet he was.
0: They say that, yeah.
1: I bet he was exacting. Well, you have to be, don't you? In any field of science, it's such an exacting discipline. It's fascinating, isn't it, that, I do want to call out Patrick White, who was awarded the Nobel Prize for Literature. And I did smile when I read the quote was, Patrick White received the Nobel Prize for Literature in 1973 for an epic and psychological narrative art which has introduced a new continent into literature.
0: Yes.
1: I suspect the new continent is Australia.
0: That's right. I think what I'm trying to say was that Patrick White introduced storytelling, Australian storytelling, to the world, but I suspect our Indigenous people would have other ideas about that. And in a sense, on that, Renee, there have been other Australians who have been thought about. Les Murray, the poet, was in the 1990s, was mentioned in the same breath as Seamus Heaney, for example. Mm. The great Irish poet, and Derek Walcott, the West Indian poet. He didn't win it, but he was certainly in the running in the 90s. And Gerald Benane, the novelist, who has often been mentioned, the Australian novelist, as a contender, but he must be in his mid-80s now, Mr. Benane. So, it'd have to happen pretty soon. But maybe we'll have one of our Indigenous writers, Alexis Wright or someone, maybe nominated sometimes for the Nobel Prize in Literature, but it's a pity that it's just Patrick White so far.
1: Yeah, I mean, some of the ones people remember, Brian Schmidt, as you mentioned, in physics back in 2011, Elizabeth Blackburn for her incredible discovery of chromosomes and telomeres, Barry Marshall. People remember his role in, well, he used himself as a human guinea pig, didn't he?
0: That's right, he did. It's extraordinary, wasn't it?
1: But
0: we all thought it was,
1: story.
0: Yeah, who thought it was an infection? It was actually yes, and his ulcers were an infection. And they didn't think that, remember? So it was quite a revolutionary discovery.
1: But I dare say there are many more Australians who are deserving of Nobel Prizes. I mean, what about the guy who invents Wi-Fi, for example, John O'Sullivan? Where's his Nobel Prize?
0: Yes, partly because it's always slightly disputed about who invented it. And partly, I hope I'm not saying the wrong thing here, by the Nobel Committee in Stockholm, but it is always political. There's always politics involved. And in David Marr's splendid biography of Patrick White, he spends a couple of pages talking about the politics behind Patrick White's selection as the Nobel Laureate for Literature in 1973. And David Marr's quite open about it. It's political. And in this end, I thought, we'll give it to the Aussie, because we haven't given it to an Aussie before.
1: Yeah, no doubt.
0: It sounds awful thing to say. I'm not trying to belittle Patrick White at all, but I'm just trying to say, Renee, there is politics in it.
1: Yeah. Hey, Brett, we're out of time, but thank you so much for being here. It's been a delight.
0: Thanks very much. Thanks for having me, Renee.
1: Yeah. Five minutes away from the 9 o'clock news, let's check the score, shall we, in Origin 2. Currently, New South Wales is up. They have been for a while, sitting on 12, the Maroons on 8, but there's a while to go yet.

0: Thank you, Tim, on the text line, keeping us up to date with the Origin score. It is halftime. The Blues are up. It's 12-8. It has been that score for some time, hasn't it? It's such a warrior sport, isn't it, League? They are battling it out, both sides. Can the Blues win the series tonight? Or is it the Maroons' turn to make it a draw 1-1? We're back with the second half, and Tim will keep you up to date. Well, Tim will keep me up to date, and I'll keep you up to date if you're interested. You might not be, which is why you might be listening to me. This is Evenings Across Queensland, New South Wales and the ACT. Tonight, my name is Renee Crosh, and after the 9 o'clock news, we're going to talk twinning. Have you ever thought, what would it be like to be an identical twin, to share the same DNA exactly as another human being on this planet? Biomedical scientist Teresa Larkin has a few interesting facts to share on identical twins. That'll be next.
1: A tray of cocktails floated at us through the twilight. 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
0: But just to let you know that astronomer at large Fred Watson will be here at 9:30, so get your space questions ready. Anything you want to know. Do you reckon AI data centres should be sent into space? Now that's a controversial idea, isn't it? News time now.
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6: ABC News, good evening, I'm Noni Edwards. One Nation MP Barnaby Joyce says his party doesn't think there's anything fundamentally wrong with migration, but says it's caused problems for Australia. In her address to the National Press Club today, Pauline Hanson pointed out that 51% of Australian residents were born overseas or had one parent born overseas. Appearing on 7:30, Mr. Joyce was asked if the party was turning its back on more than half the population.
7: No, I don't think so at all. What we're saying is Australia has to have the capacity to bring in an Australian culture, a culture with guardrails, a culture that is able to absorb people so that we have harmony, we have peace, and we have a unity of purpose.
6: Federal Multicultural Affairs Minister Anne Ali has hit back at Pauline Hanson's comments around a monocultural Australia. The One Nation leader says Australia can be a multiracial society, but it can't be multicultural. Ms. Ali says Senator Hanson missed the mark and Australia's multiculturalism should be celebrated.
8: I think this interpretation of multiculturalism does two things. First of all, it denigrates difference as something that is bad, when difference is actually something that is good. It's good economically, it's good socially, it's good for our nation.
6: Internationally, Iranians have expressed mixed emotions on the peace deal reached between the US and Iran. The agreement is expected to launch negotiations towards a final settlement to end the war, which has killed more than 7,000, mostly in Iran and Lebanon. This man in Tehran says he hopes the deal will secure peace for Lebanon.
9: We hope that despite these acts of sabotage that Israel is carrying out, particularly the crimes it's committing in Lebanon, this will still lead to a negotiation, to an agreement that takes into account the interests of Iran and all Muslim countries.
6: A retired British couple whose yacht had warning shots fired in its direction by a Russian warship in the English Channel have disputed Moscow's claim they made a dangerous approach. Jane and Alan Kelvey say they were not on a collision course with the frigate and disputed Russia's claim that the frigate had attempted to contact the yacht before firing what it called preemptive shots. The couple says they were shocked by the gunshots.
10: It was surreal and... And my immediate reaction was I need to get on the VHF and call Silent Coast Guard and tell them what this Russian warship's doing.
11: It's a bit embarrassing, really. We only came here to go on holiday.
6: The British Defence Ministry says the shots were not aimed at the yacht and were an attempt to prevent a possible collision. The team behind a translation project for award-winning cartoon series Bluey says that a lot of work went into casting the voices of the beloved characters of the show. Five episodes of the series have been dubbed by Northeast Arnhem Land residents into Yolngu Mutha, making the show available in an Indigenous language for the first time. They'll be available to watch on ABC iView for NAIDOC Week in early July and will also feature at the Garma Festival in August. Project director Yolngu leader Sylvia Nulpindich says the team was thorough in their search for the right voices.
12: It's a huge work there, from casting, looking for the right family with the right children, making sure that the children have a background of bilingual education, and it is really tricky.
6: Domestic violence support groups are warning people to take extra precautions as testing for an emergency warning system begins across the country. Oz Alert triggers a loud noise and messages on mobile phones and is part of a strategy to warn people about dangers like natural disasters or security situations. CEO of Liverpool Women's Health Centre, Kate Mayer, says anyone with a secret safety phone should be prepared.
13: We have a lot of women who are from non-English speaking backgrounds who this is not something that's within their understanding and their wheelhouse. So we know that that's going to be a little bit stressful for lots of people.
6: In sport, the Gold Coast Suns have been fined $20,000 by the AFL for repeated incidents of careless contact with an umpire. Daniel Rioli became the fifth Suns player to have the charge upheld this season during the club's Round 14 match against Geelong. The fine will be excluded from the club's soft cap. In a statement, the league says it wants the behaviour to stop, reiterating that clubs and players have a responsibility to ensure the number of instances of avoidable contact with umpires is reduced. You're up to date now with the very latest from ABC News. There's more news at any time on ABC Listen.
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0: Welcome back and thanks for being here this Wednesday night, Origin night. Currently it's half time and the Blues are up 12 points to 8. I'll keep you across that as the second half unfolds. Astronomer at large Fred Watson will be here in half an hour or so taking your calls. 1300 222 702 is the number, or the text line 0467 922 702. If you've got any questions at all, Fred is your man. There is some news around AI data centres. It's been pretty controversial news, hasn't it? But there is an idea that we should send them all of these new AI data centres into space where sun power is abundant, cooling wouldn't be required, because space is like minus 270 degrees Celsius. What do you think about that idea? But first up, twinning. What do you want to know about being an identical twin? What's it like for identical twins? Biomedical scientist Teresa Larkin next.

0: Are you a twin? An identical twin? Do you know anyone who's an identical twin? Identical twins, as we all know, share the same DNA. But what does that actually mean? Does that mean that you speak the same? Do you sing the same? Can one be left-handed and the other right-handed? Can one be homosexual and the other heterosexual? What does it actually mean to share the same DNA as another human being? And is there a sixth sense that identical twins have, where one knows what the other is thinking without being in the same room? Teresa Larkin, hello.
1: Hello, how are you?
0: I've got so many questions, but others will have questions as well. What have you always wanted to know about identical twins? Now, Teresa, fraternal twins are different.
1: Mm-hmm.
0: They're just like any other sibling.
1: They are like siblings, so they share the same amount of DNA as just any siblings. But I do think because they've grown in the same uterus environment, they've had their own sac, their own amniotic sac, but they've still been in the uterus at the same time. So anything that the mother went through will have affected both of them. So I feel like they're still a bit closer than normal siblings.
0: Okay. So what's
1: more common? Genetically, they're the same.
0: Is it more common to be a fraternal twin or an identical twin?
1: More common to be a fraternal twin. Oh. So, yeah, of all twins, fraternal twins are around 80%. So 4 out of 5 lots of twins are fraternal, and 1 out of 5 or 20% are identical. And so we can think of it as, say, like 1 in 80 births. It's quite common. 1 in 80 births are fraternal twins, but 1 in 250 to 300 births are identical twins.
0: Now, is 1 in 80 because of IVF?
1: Well, this is a good question because actually the number of fraternal twins is on the rise. It's increasing. And there's a few things linked to having fraternal twins. So that chance is actually more genetic, whereas identical twins is seemingly more chance, but they've found out some interesting things about that recently. But yes, the fraternal twins, that's all about the fact that the mother has ovulated 2 eggs that have both been fertilized separately. So anything that affects ovulation can affect the chances of having fraternal twins. So specifically this hormone called follicle stimulating hormone comes from the pituitary gland and stimulates the ovaries to produce eggs. So normally we just produce and release 1 egg a cycle. So there are sort of 4 different things that can affect a female producing more than 1 egg in a cycle. One is simply just her genetics, that the receptors are more receptive to that hormone. The second one is fertility drugs. So one of the purposes of those is to increase the number of eggs that are released on the better chance that then at least one will get fertilized. The third one is maternal age. So, you know, since the age of first-time mothers is increasing, then there's a greater chance of that. And that's because as we get older, the ovaries start to function a little bit less, and so the pituitary gland works harder to stimulate them, which means they can release an extra egg. And then the fourth way is what's called a rebound effect. When someone's been on the pill and then they stop, the ovaries can rebound and produce more eggs.
0: Okay, let's focus in on identical twins.
1: Yes.
0: 1 egg,
1: yep.
0: 1 sperm, it splits.
1: Yep.
0: 2 human beings.
1: Yes.
0: Can one be left-handed and the other one right-handed?
1: Yeah, so this is a specific case of identical twins. So around 1 in 4 sets of identical twins are mirror image twins. So that can mean that they have opposite traits in terms of reflections, and one of those is handedness. So in 1 in 4 twins, there'll be this mirrored effect, and so one twin will be left-handed, the other will be right. Often there's other reflections as well. It might be the whirl of hair. You know, sometimes you get the whirl of hair going in a certain direction. They can have those in opposite directions. Their teeth might be angled, you know, oppositely, and maybe if they're going to lose teeth around the same time, which is quite common for identical twins, one might lose, say, the right side tooth and the other loses the left side tooth.
0: At the same time?
1: Yeah. Yeah. So they're sort of having the same, you know, development, but opposite sides.
0: So one could have a mole on the left cheek.
1: You're right.
0: The other one's going to have it on the right
1: cheek.
0: That's
1: another example. And this usually shows that separation has happened a little bit later, after the genes that determine left and right sidedness in the embryo happen, because very early on when the embryo is developing, it's gone from two layers to three layers. We're curled up in this C shape. We start to develop a head and a tail end. So that instantly, and a front and a back, that instantly gives us a left and a right. So if those genes have already started to develop and then the egg splits, it's already got a left side and a right side. So that's why we can have the opposite left hand.

0: right-handed.
1: Wow. What about sexuality? Can one be homosexual and the other heterosexual?
0: Yeah, so this is a complicated one because that is, it's genetics, but it can also be a combination of genetics and environment. So yes, I'm not sure of the statistics on that, but you definitely can have, you know, it can be that both are the same sexual orientation or there can be a difference.
1: Do you know whether identical twins sound the same? They look the same.
0: Yeah.
1: Do they sound the same?
0: Super interesting. So the larynx and the way we speak, that has a really high genetic component. So we often can even hear that, you know, among siblings. One of the biggest influences on the way we speak is the carer of the same sex as us. So females often talk more like their mother or female carer, and males often mimic the father or the male carer. Twins usually sound so similar because their larynx, their voice box, the size of that, the shape of that is the biggest determinant of the tone and the vocalization. So yes, that is definitely one thing that it would be interesting to hear, you know, people's examples. I've got really good friends who are identical twins, and even within the last few years, like I've known them for 20, almost 30 years or something, if one of them says something behind me, sometimes I'm still confused as to which one it is.
1: Of course.
0: Yeah, it's crazy, isn't
1: it? I mean,
0: I
1: often wonder whether parents can identify who is who in their identical twins.
0: Yeah, exactly. Yes. Well, this came up a few weeks ago, actually, where someone rang in and said that their twin daughters could open the other's iPhone with their fingerprints. So when we were talking about fingerprints and we were saying how they're generally not identical, even for us between different fingers, but the twins can have such close, and in this case, they were able to, they were pretty much unidentifiable. So, yeah, super interesting.
1: Emma is an identical twin.
0: Oh.
1: She's called in from Tamora. Hi, Emma.
2: Hi.
1: Emma, do you have a sixth sense so that you know what your twin is thinking, even if your twin's not in the same room?
2: Not so much what she's thinking, but I was over in Salt Lake City in the early 90s and my sister had her leg broken and my mum rang me and I said, left leg just below the knee. And she said, how do you know? I said, I've been taking Panadol all day.
0: Oh, my goodness.
1: So how?
2: Yeah, and
1: how,
2: I was in America.
1: How did you know?
2: The pain. I had the pain.
1: Oh, no.
0: Wow.
2: Yeah. Yeah, lucky I had kids and she didn't.
1: What else can you tell us?
2: Our voices are exactly the same even now. Like I'm 55 this year, or we are.
0: Yeah.
2: We only found out actually a few months ago that we did the test and that we are so identical. It's not funny.
1: What's the test?
2: We did it with the twins research. We've always been in the twins research since we were born, and they do a discounted DNA test, and we were 33 billion to one that we weren't identical.
1: So you live in Tamora. Where does your twin live?
2: In Balnarring in Victoria, down on the Mornington Peninsula.
1: Okay. And have your lives been similar or different?
2: Well, we're both horsey. My sister went into yearling, preparing yearlings, and I was a jockey. But then we both, well, my sister had the accident, which I was telling you about, and then I had an accident and I went into winemaking and she went into real estate and works for a lawyer.
0: It's interesting, and especially like you being in the twin studies, and because we learn so much from those twin studies. And, you know, though identical twins theoretically have 100% the same DNA, and like you said, you and your twin have done those tests,
2: yeah,
0: still there can be mutations that happen in each individual as they're growing in utero, and then it's just interesting all of those small, you know, effects of behaviour, lifestyle, random environment, random viruses, the fact that now your sister has broken that, you know, part of her leg below the knee, that might set her up for something different in terms of, you know, how she ages in the future. So, yeah, it's super interesting to think that, you know, there's so many identical parts, but always those little bits. But interesting that, like you said, you've got the same voice.
2: Once. And the funniest thing is she opened my iPhone with Face ID last time she was here.
0: Wow.
1: Really? So you've outsmarted the technology with your identical DNA. I mean, everybody wants to know how much is it nature, how much is it nurture? And only through the study, the longitudinal studies,

0: of identical twins, mm-hmm. can we begin to even know that, right? Because you're the control group, aren't you, Emma?
1: Yep.
0: The genetics are the same.
1: We have lived in the same state since our 20s.
2: Wow. Yep. Yeah, no, it's super interesting because that is how they can find out what sort of traits have that higher genetic component and, you know, certain I never want to scare anyone when I say things like this. You know, things like breast cancer and prostate cancer have a high genetic component, but that goes for all of us. But obviously that's then higher amongst twins. But things like lung cancer and autoimmune diseases and blood cancers, they're super more dependent on environment and influences in our lives and, you know, viruses and autoimmune diseases. So, yeah, it's really interesting that the twin studies have allowed us to tease those differences out.
0: Mm. Emma, do you have any other siblings?
1: It's interesting. So, a brother who's 7 years older.
0: Okay,
1: but
0: sorry.
1: With the autoimmune thing, my sister got Graves' disease and exactly a year later I was getting ready for my wedding and I lost so much weight, couldn't fit into my dress. Mm. And I had Graves' disease and I went into my doctor and said, I've got Graves' disease. And she's like, how do you know? I said, oh, my sister had it last year and this is exactly the same. And the test came back. She's like, I can't believe this.
2: Mm. But interesting to show that even the fact that it was a year difference shows you that something triggered that genetic susceptibility in you. You both have the genetic susceptibility, but that was triggered at a different time. Yeah, really interesting.
1: Yeah, yep.
0: So what is Graves' disease? Sorry, Emma?
1: Oh, it's where you go hyperthyroidism. So your thyroid goes really fast.
2: Yeah, it's an autoimmune.
1: And so you're shaking, your heart rate goes really high and, you can't sustain it.
2: Yeah.
0: So what is unique to your relationship with your twin that's different to your relationship with your brother?
1: It's like, I suppose when we see each other, it's like we only saw each other yesterday. And, our brother doesn't talk to us anymore.
0: Okay. Do you have a sense, is your sister with you, do you have a sense that she's with you all the time?
1: No, but it's really funny. We'll be talking about stuff and then the other one will ring and I was just talking about that.
0: Jeff wants to know how your mother used to tell you apart.
1: All right. So we did come home with bands on, obviously, but my sister, I don't know whether it was in the birthing process or what it was, but one of her eyes was slightly turned, which they attempted to fix later on. So that's the only way you can tell us apart.
2: It's interesting because the facial features are really highly genetically, influenced. And it's interesting that, like you said, your sister could use her face to open your iPhone or whatever it is. But it's interesting because skull structure is often slightly different because when the twins are sharing that environment, the fluid around them and the pressure, and if one's pushing on one a little bit more than the other, the skull bones are so soft and flexible during development that they can actually be quite affected. And something like the jaw, for example, though, it can then, it's got an influence as we go through puberty, the jawline changes. So that can have more of an environmental influence. So sometimes we notice with twins, there might be a slight, one has a slight thinner or wider face or at the jawline, slightly thinner or wider. So it's interesting that you said the difference with the eye, the eye socket at the time. But, the head shape is often just slightly different between identical twins, even though they have identical features.
0: Yeah, because of these environmental factors.
2: Yeah, and the development in the uterus.
0: Thank you so much, Emma, for calling through. Mm. That's incredible. We have another identical twin. It's Zorka who's called. Hello, Zorka.
3: Hi, Renee. I'm an identical twin and I've got twin fraternal half-brothers too.
2: Wow.
3: We've got both sets in the family. My sister and I are obviously female and they're males. I'm a lefty and my sister's she's right-handed. The boys, my brothers, I think they're both right-handed. Mm-hmm. My sister and I sound exactly the same, although her and I've never thought so, and we look exactly the same, although her and I have never, ever thought so. But one day a teacher rang my place at home and I picked up the phone and I said, hello, and he said, hi, Zorka. I thought, stagger me, he knew who I was. And he said, can I speak to Leppa, please? So I got my sister on the phone and he knew he differentiated our voices. The boys sound different, you know who's who. And one night the phone rang to my sister and I didn't know it was going to be her boyfriend.

0: And he said, hi, Lapra. I said, how are you? And I had no idea who he was. And I played that I was her. And he said to me, hey, listen, can I ask you a question? And I said, oh, listen, before you get a bit silly, let me just get my sister. He said, excuse me? And I said, yeah, I'm her twin. So I quickly yelled out, Lapra, telephone, I think it's your boyfriend. You idiot.
1: You must have been able to play some wonderful pranks in your school years.
0: Yeah, we stopped a class once, and every student knew that I was me, and that Lapra swapped classes. But our teachers thought that I was my sister, and that my sister was me in our proper classes. They had absolutely no idea. And of course, our lessons, I didn't know what they were talking about. I had absolutely no idea. But I saw the teachers, so did she. Our students will have a bit of a chuckle in class, and yeah, didn't do that again. But anyway, it was a good laugh.
1: In terms of Zorka being able to feel what your sister is doing without being in the same room, I don't think there's any scientific evidence, is there, Professor Teresa Larkin, that this exists in identical twins. But what's your experience, Zorka? Do you have a sixth sense of what your sister's doing or how she's feeling or where she is in the world without talking to her or seeing her?
0: Oh, not really. I mean, people have always asked that, and I've always thought, well, what mumbo jumbo? Really? It's just nonsense. It's just a really stupid question I'm asked. I don't get that asked now, but of course you have done. But I'm going to say that is mumbo jumbo. It's just nonsense.
1: I love a stupid question.
2: And because I think often people think that because often identical twins can, you know, finish each other's sentences or add in or know what's coming when they're together in the moment, of course, because they're so similar and if they respond to things and they know the other person so well. So I think that sometimes makes people assume that that happens even in the absence of them being in the same room. But just those, you know, the experiences that are so identical can set you up. And also there are definitely personality traits that are basically identical between twins, like agreeableness and friendliness and things like that. So it kind of goes with then responding and reacting to things in a similar way.
1: Mm. Has it been fun, Zorka?
0: It has been.
1: Because often siblings, particularly of the same sex, often there's competition. You know, you've got an older brother. He always gets into the first team. He does better academically. Or vice versa. You know, there might be two sisters and they compete with the clothes they wear or the friends they have. But as a twin, an identical twin, is there any competition?
0: No. I mean, I was a professional squash player. I ran as fast as a bullet. She did stuff like she played cricket.

0: respectfully. So that there's never been competition. That I'd root for her and she'd say, "You beauty girl, go kill him," you know, and I would.
1: So was your twin as good at squash as you were?
0: No, she didn't play squash, but I did. I played like a champion.
1: Yeah. Good for you.
0: She just didn't play. And I was surprised that she played cricket because I thought cricket was the boys' game, it's a blokes' game. But she played cricket and she scored a hat-trick and she was awarded a medal. I thought, yeah, good stuff, girl, good bloody stuff.
1: Thanks for your call, Zorka. Professor Teresa Larkin is here. Teresa, what do we know about the Swedish twin study where they separated a set of identical twins to sort of understand the impact of the environment on a human?
2: Yeah, those studies are so interesting. You know, there really are big effects on the environment. But as I said, because a lot of the personality traits are very identical or very similar, people can respond similarly even in different environments. So I guess those studies really show us the things that will be quite independent effects, and things like diet and exposure to the sun, vitamin D, viruses, you know, all of those things have a massive impact. And so that's where we would find the biggest differences in those twin studies. But things like responding to adversity and how people make their friends or the hobbies that they tend to like, those things are generally driven by more of an innate, you know, genetics. And so there will always still be some similarities. And, you know, it's interesting, there was that case of the identical twin brothers in America, I think, and they both called a child Jimmy and they both had a first wife of the same name. Like, they both had super identical lives.
1: Because they were separated at birth.
2: Yeah.
1: And raised by totally different families.
2: Yeah. Yeah. So really interesting. But then you would also get many cases where if that happened, the people would end up looking, you know, much more different than they would if they'd grown up in the same environment and behaving differently as well.
1: I would love to have been an identical twin. Would you?
2: Oh, I'm not sure, but do you know what's interesting is that, you know, sometimes people feel like they had a twin and maybe they were originally a twin. There are actually tests that can be done, DNA tests, that are not fully 100% accurate yet to see if in those cases, because there would be many times that two people started off as twins and one didn't
1: and one
2: develop.
1: Died.
2: Yeah. So it's interesting because there was someone sort of on a bit of a, you know, a mission about that because he was convinced that he was. But they are looking at tests that are looking at the DNA specifically because they think that there's certain tags that happen to DNA in twins, something to do with the, you know, possibly even the programming that caused them to be a twin. So, yeah, that's something we'll have to come back to that one in a couple of years and see what people have found out.
1: You can't be an identical triplet.
2: You can.
1: Can you?
2: Yeah, I knew identical triplets when I went to uni. There was identical triplets.
1: Well, the one egg and the sperm splits three ways.
2: Yeah. Super, super rare, even more rare. So triplets are obviously even more rare and then even quadruplets as well. But, yeah, it's the human body is amazing in that there's so many things that it's impossible to say never. But, yes, there was a girl who I went to uni with who was an identical twin.
1: Wow.
2: I mean, an identical triplet.
1: An identical triplet. Glenda says, when I was in primary school, this was going back to the 60s, there was a set of triplets. Two were identical, blonde-haired, blue-eyed. The other was fraternal.
2: Yeah.
1: Dark brown hair, brown eyes, much taller. Mm. I always thought, I wonder if the third, who's fraternal, feels like the odd one out, as the twins were their own best friends and the other was sometimes on the outer.
2: That is so interesting, isn't it? And again, just amazing in those odds that there must have been two eggs fertilized by two sperm and then one of those then split to go on to become identical twins. Do you know the thing that has driven that research to look at whether random people in the world used to be twin is that also that can be left-handedness could be a sign of that because more twins are left-handed than the general population. So sometimes, you know, if someone's left-handed, they might be thinking, did I used to be a twin?
1: Wow. Joan says, my sister and I, 84-year-old mirror image twins.
2: Oh, wow.
1: We were going through New York at the airport a year ago and the immigration officer processed my sister and then when he got to me was just so confused that hadn't I already been processed. He could not understand that we were two separate people.
2: Imagine if he looked closely at their fingerprints and saw that the worlds were, you know, opposite images, like they would match if they put their fingers together, but they would have been the opposite direction.

0: direction on the pad of the fingerprints.
1: Mirror twinning. Well, that's just amazing. A whole other level. We're out of time, Teresa, but it's been so lovely to have you here. Thank you.
0: Such a great topic. Thank you.
2: And thank you, Libby in Woi Woi, who's texted, I'm a mum of mirror identical twin boys. They're 34 years of age. They are so close. They call each other several times a day. And yes, magical things have happened many times because of how in tune they are with each other. My twins, one right-handed and the other is left-handed. If something happens to one, it is only a moment of time before it seems to happen to the other. Crazy stuff.
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0: Queenslander, it might be good news for you to hear that the Maroons are up 20-12. The tables have turned and it looks like Queensland might be enjoying a victory. They've just scored another try. So I reckon it's going to be hard for the Blues to come back. Freya Shields is producer of Evenings Tonight. Tash is having a break. So hello, Freya.
1: Hello, Renee.
0: Good news. Tell us about Mary, the missing Tasmanian devil who's been found.
1: Well, Mary, 2 weeks ago, escaped a quarantine facility in the Paradise Country theme park. And in the kind of the early morning of the 2nd of June, and zookeepers believed they saw her take an abnormally large leap, to clear a fence. But then from there she was evading CCTV footage, thermal imaging drones. She was on this big adventure and it all kind of wrapped up early on Tuesday when, you know, she was found in the area of a bush just off Copps Road, less than 2 kilometres from the theme park from which she fled. Unfortunately, she was, a bit unstable, but they're taking good care of her now and they're supporting her. She is currently stable and she's remaining in that veterinary hospital. Mm-hmm. But they were a bit confused because she kind of seemed shy and she left her friend Marka, and so they're wondering why she did it. But, you know, maybe she's young. She's 2 years old. She was just looking for
0: And she's a wild animal.
1: Exactly. She just wanted an adventure.
0: Who wants to be in an enclosure if exactly. You're a Tasmanian devil? But Mary has been found. So that is the good news. And she may not have survived. The 2 weeks she's been on the loose clearly have not treated her well. She was in a rather unstable condition, as the story goes. So she has been returned to her enclosure and
1: her
0: conservation efforts are continuing to bring her to good health. To other good news, Bluey.
1: Yes.
0: Tell us what's happening with Bluey.
1: Well, Renee, did you know that Bluey's translated into 120 languages?
0: I did know how popular it was across the world.
1: I know. It's so baffling to me that this 120 languages, but for the first time, it's going to be made available into an Australian Indigenous language for the very first time. 5 episodes from both season 1 and season 2 have been dubbed into Yolngu Matha, the Australian First Nations language of Northeast Arnhem Land. It's all part of an initiative for NAIDOC Week. So it's due to be broadcast and streamed for the very first time on Sunday, the 5th of July, with lots of episodes surrounding family and connection to be dubbed into that language, into that Northeast Arnhem Land language. It's really cool. I mean, to be showing off and to be celebrating one of our First Nation languages, it feels like too late. Not too late, but it feels late. It feels like we haven't done it quick enough. But I'm excited to see. I'm excited to listen as well. One of the members of King Stingray, the band King Stingray, is going to be playing Dad, Bandit. So that's also something to look out for as well.
0: Bluey continues to push boundaries in all sorts of directions. Mm-hmm. Freya,

0: Lee, tell us about the bitong.
1: Yes. These bitong, I don't know if it's bitong or bitong, but they're about the size of a football, and they're relatives of kangaroos, and they burrow, and they once thrived across much of, you know, Australia's desert. But then within kind of the century of European settlement, these bitongs kind of vanished from most of the mainland, probably because of feral cats or foxes. But now, after 2 years of breeding behind pest-free enclosures in the far northwest of New South Wales, a team of ecologists have released a handful of bitongs to go beyond the fences. They're really cool animals because they hop like roos, but they dig these holes that are really important to help give refuge to other native animals, you know, during bushfires or just, you know, trying to escape. So it's really important for them to kind of exist in our ecosystem. They also dig they turn over a lot of soil, so they're part of that seed cycling. So it's really important for them to be there. And so we're going to be watching them closely as they come back into nature.
0: Thank you, Freya.
1: Thank you so much
0: for bringing us some of the good news of this week. And the other good news is that Fred Watson, astronomer at large, will be here next.
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0: Your questions, very welcome for Professor Fred Watson, 1300 222 702, or the text line 0467 922 702. Hello, Fred.
1: Oh, hello, Renee. How nice to talk to you.
0: Have we dragged you away from the origin tonight?
1: Yes, you have.
0: No,
1: yes,
0: need to answer. No. I think the laughter says it all. Fred, already on the text line, is it feasible, Fred, to throw our landfill into space, and would that be cost effective? Now, that's interesting. We have discussed whether we could do that in recent weeks. We've also discussed whether we could put more, more things into space from Earth. And that's interesting that that question's been asked, because a lot of people are asking, should we put AI data centres into space, into orbit? What are your views on that, Fred?
1: Yes, this is a very hot topic. It is very controversial. There's several companies who are looking at the possibility of putting their data centres into space, because you get free power there if you've got big enough solar panels. And you also have interesting assets when it comes to radiating the excess heat that these data centres emit into space. So there are advantages. And perhaps the most vocal proponent of this is our old friend Elon Musk, the head of SpaceX, which has its own AI company as well. His two companies, space and AI, merged about a year ago, I think. But the aim of Elon is to put 1 million satellites into orbit, which are linked by probably laser communications rather than radio communications. And each one contains banks of computers to make up a data center, which he says will be much more efficient and effective than data centers on Earth. There are huge engineering challenges related to that. The biggest challenge that we would face is that 1 million spacecraft essentially locks away the not visible light astronomy that we do in the observatory up there in Kunda Baraban with big telescopes like

0: the angular structure. But not just for that, the satellites will reflect those into those telescopes and cause havoc to the images, but also radio telescopes, of course, which are scanning the sky all the time. And if you've got all these satellites going by, all of which are emitting their own signals, and in fact, they've also usually got electronics, which radio astronomers
1: Fred,
0: view,
1: we're
0: then
1: losing,
0: you're in big trouble.
1: We're losing you a little bit, which is unusual. I think it's cutting in and out. Can we get you to maybe move your position? Shouldn't be. Maybe we need Elon Musk's technology to help us. So in terms of landfill,
0: how does it sound now?
1: Yeah, we'll persevere, but if not, we're going to have to get you on the phone. Landfill into space, is that an easier proposition?
0: And it's very expensive, and you know, it's probably not not just a cost effective, but not a morally ethical thing to do either. Typically now, and again, this goes back to Elon, the cost per kilogram of putting things into orbit, into low Earth orbit, has gone down from about $20,000 to about $2,000 because of his ability to reuse the booster rocket. So we now have $2,000 a kilogram to get stuff into space. It's probably quite a lot more expensive than putting stuff into landfill. And so that's, you know, that's the first point. Now, the second thing is that you don't want to put this stuff into orbit. You want to get it out of the way. And that means putting it into what's called an escape trajectory, which means you have to add an extra 3 kilometers per second to the speed of your rocket, and that puts the price up again. So it's just not cost effective to do that.
1: Mm, but it's possible to do it.
0: It would be possible to do it, but I don't know. I think possibility and ethically appropriate are perhaps two different things there.
1: Yeah. In terms of being ethically appropriate to put 1 million satellites into space.
0: Quite so, Renee. That's right, because it does come with big negatives. As I don't know whether I was actually audible when I was talking about the effect on astronomy, which is ground-based astronomy and space-based, actually. Some spacecraft now are reporting that even from the 15,000 operational satellites that are already up there, some space-based telescopes are getting significant interference. So it's it is a difficulty that we face. 1 million satellites in orbit is something that would absolutely change astronomy altogether. It's hard to see how it could ever be as good as it was when we had the clear skies before the satellite era. And of course, the other side of the coin is that satellites do good stuff. So we're always in this quandary in the world of astronomy. Satellites are an interference, but they're also something that does a lot of good.
1: In terms of AI data centres, the big topic of discussion, where are they going to go? Nobody wants them in their backyard, whether they could go into space. How would you repair a data centre if it was in space? That would be extraordinarily difficult, wouldn't it, to maintain it?
0: Yes. So that, you know, that's a problem with pretty well everything you put into space. If it goes wrong, how do you repair it? And there are one or two really specialised examples of things that can be repaired, or certainly could be, one of which is the Hubble Space Telescope. There have been several repair missions to that telescope, but it's in an orbit now that's not really that accessible. So if it breaks down again, that's the end of the story. And typically, the end of the story is the end product of things that go wrong with spacecraft. They're notoriously difficult to maintain. If you know, if you've got something that actually needs human intervention, then that's a question of rendezvousing with the spacecraft with another one, and that simply is, it's possible, but it's not usually a cost-effective solution. Normally, the best way to deal with something that breaks down into space is to build another one and send it up, and that's probably what would happen in the case of the data center spacecraft. I mean, we've already got an example with this with Starlink. Starlink now has about 11,000 satellites in orbit, and they have a 5-year lifetime. Their orbits decay on a 5-year lifetime, so that they're basically constantly being renewed, and that would probably also be the case with the data centres.
1: A question on the text line 0467922702 for Fred Watson. The question is it feasible? Why does the moon appear in southeast Sydney, Fred, when the moon travels around Earth 5 degrees from the equator? Why does the moon appear in southeast Sydney when the moon travels around Earth 5 degrees from the equator?
0: So the moon's, it's 5 degrees from the ecliptic. Which is not the equator. The ecliptic is that line in space which is followed by the sun. It's actually the plane of the Earth's orbit. The equator is a line that corresponds to the Earth's equator, and they're tilted by 23.5 degrees. But that's not the issue here. The issue is that the moon is 384,000 kilometres away on average, and so you can see it from an entire hemisphere, anywhere on Earth. On the side that is facing the moon, you will see it from. There are times near the North and South Poles where it's constantly below the horizon, but nevertheless, at most other latitudes, you can see it in its monthly or moonthly passage around the Earth. So southeast Sydney is as good a place as any to see it from.
1: Now, speaking of how planets and moons move, tell us about some new news on how we understand Venus and its unusual rotation.
0: Yeah, it's a puzzle. Venus is very, very odd. Just before we went on air, I actually dug out one of my books from the bookshelf, my kids' book, Spacewalk, because the statistics are all in there. Its length of Venus's year is 224.7 Earth days. The length of its day is 116.7 Earth days. And these two numbers are, you know, relatively similar, which suggests that the planet Venus basically rotates the wrong way round. And that's been a puzzle to explain. How does a planet do that? And just to recap, the way planets form is they coalesce from material in a swirling disk around the infant sun. And that disk is rotating anti-clockwise, as seen from the north pole of the sun. And so pretty well everything else in the solar system rotates anti-clockwise, as indeed the planets do, with the exception particularly of Venus. And so this new research actually suggests that what happened probably in the very early history of the solar system, that's about 4.6 billion years ago, something with a mass perhaps in the region of 10% of the mass of Venus, hit the planet at an extreme angle, so that it's almost, you know, almost coming in horizontally to the surface of Venus, and basically slowed down this planet's rotation to the kind of ridiculous number that we have now, a day length of 117 of our days, because planets, when they're born, probably rotate pretty quickly. We think the Earth at one stage in its history, right near the beginning, rotated once every 4 hours. So it's a long shot from that to more than 100 days. And so something clearly happened to Venus. Venus is very similar in size to the Earth. It probably had a similar rotation period when it was formed. And so the conjecture that has come from scientists actually at a conference in Vienna at the moment, they have brought together a theory that explains that if you have this object, about 10% of the mass of Venus, clouts it at the right angle, then you can explain its slow rotation. And it also explains some of the other aspects of Venus as well. One of the puzzles with Venus is why it doesn't have something that seems to be unique to the Earth, and that is plate tectonics. As far as we understand, because we can't directly see the surface of Venus, we believe that it doesn't have plate tectonics, and that might be something that could also be explained by this impact back in the early solar system. So it's actually understanding that perhaps gives us insights into not just the history of Venus itself, but the history of the early solar system, which we know was full of objects clouting one another and changing their rotation. So it's

0: A story that actually I think solves a long-lasting problem.
1: Well, yeah. Fred Watson is here. I'm Renee Crosh. This is Evenings across 702 Sydney, 666 Canberra, and 612 ABC Brisbane, as well as the regions. Great to have you here. Tim says on the text line, Fred, speaking of planets, what planet is the New South Wales footy team on tonight? They've dropped right back. It's Queensland ahead at 38-18. It looks like it's impossible for New South Wales to claw their way back. Moving on, another question from Rob in Canberra on the text line. Fred, he says, I hope this never happens with all the conflicts in the world, but I've read somewhere that countries have developed weapons to fire into space that would cause electrical damage to satellites. Would that be a major problem for space exploration and for damage to telescopes in space? Have you heard of that? Weapons that can fire into space?
0: Yeah, so there's all kinds of potential space weapons, and electromagnetic radiation, which I think is what Rob's talking about here, would be one way of basically negating the workings of a satellite by frying its electronics. In fact, nature can do that as well. Because we know that some solar flares will be strong enough in that the electromagnetic and subatomic radiation that they emit throw out into space, some of those could damage electronics too, which is why space electronics are often kind of in containers that are hardened against those radiations. But yes, that sort of warfare is something that's been long envisaged. It, of course, would be illegal because the fundamental tenets of space law, which were set out in the Outer Space Treaty in 1967, prohibit weapons in space. That's one of the you know, one of the, I can't remember which dot point it is, but it's one of the early ones, no weapons in space. I'm not saying that that means that there aren't weapons already in space. We suspect that some nations probably do have weapons in space. And you can probably guess the likely candidates. Yes, it's a absolutely feasible possibility. I think thinking about it damaging telescopes and things of that sort is not what would happen. It would be much more significant infrastructure, the kind of communications infrastructure that keeps us in contact with each other, that keeps our banking system working and all of that sort of stuff, as well as the, you know, the surveillance technology that we use in space. So it would be the really important key technology that will be a target for electromagnetic weapons.
1: Yeah, gosh, a different type of warfare. To another news story, tell us about the new protocols from the Search for Extraterrestrial Intelligence Agency. What have they unleashed this week?
0: Yes, this is a body. It's a kind of international body that governs the way we might search for extraterrestrial intelligence, which people are doing that. There are telescopes which are dedicated to the search for extraterrestrial intelligence. It's the International Academy of Astronautics that is the governing body for that venture, if I can put it that way. SETI, it's usually called, the extraterrestrial intelligence search. But so there are principles and protocols that are laid down to say what should happen if we have unequivocal measurements or detections of extraterrestrial intelligent activity in space. And they're called the post-detection protocols. But those protocols, as they sit at the moment and in the legislature, they are 15 years out of date. It was, I think, 2010, actually, when they were last revised. And so a committee, which is led by a scientist at the University of Manchester in the UK, have revised what's called the Declaration of Principles. And these are the principles as to what you do if you make a detection. And the reason why that process has taken place, why this revision has taken place, is simply that the information, as the leader of the group has said, the information environment we operate in today is vastly more complex than it was in 2010. In an era of deep fakes, automated misinformation, and instant global connectivity, a single unverified claim could trigger confusion or panic. These new protocols ensure that scientists maintain the highest standards of evidence before making announcements to the world. And basically what they're saying is that extraordinary claims demand extraordinary evidence. So what it does is basically ups the ante into the level of certainty that there would be in detecting a signal, whatever kind of signal it is, that you think has come from an extraterrestrial intelligence. And I should say that up till now there has been nothing. in the sense that, we know of nowhere, not even anywhere where life exists, let alone intelligent life.
1: Mm,
0: it could turn out to be extremely rare.
1: Don't post it on social media.
0: Correct. And actually one of the underlying protocols as well is don't reply. If anything comes in from the the extraterrestrial world, we would not reply to it, because that would be a decision that would need far more than just a group sitting in Vienna to work out the answer to.
1: Fred, thank you so much for giving us your time tonight. We'll let you get back to the Origin.
0: Thank you very much. I'm looking forward to it.
1: Queensland currently sitting on 42 against the Blues on 18. I'm Renee Crosh. This is Evenings. We'll find out what's coming up for you with Phil Clark's Nightlife next.
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1: Yeah, and across ABC Radio Queensland tonight. Thank you for being here. Phil Clark is with you next after the 10 o'clock news, and he is here right now. Hello, Phil.
8: G'day, Renee. How are you?
1: Big day today.
8: Huge day today. We've got lots of things to cover tonight too. We're going to kick it off with a conversation I had a while back with Michael Wesley, one of Australia's leading thinkers on international affairs. With everything going on around us and the role America is currently playing in the Middle East, it seemed quite timely to go back to this conversation, which he argues we might be overlooking one of the most important regions shaping our future, that Australia's security blind spot could carry real consequences. And he's talking about our engagement in our region. So that's going to anchor our first hour. We've got plenty of other things to do, though. Of course, big news out of Canberra, of course, was the National Press Club address by Pauline Hanson and the rogue poster bombing. We'll talk to Alan Ransley, who's the Courier Mail's correspondent for in Canberra, and was there in the room to get her impressions of how that all went down and what was going on too. Ian Verinder with news on KPMG and these accountancy and audit firms that seem to have their fingers very much in the government's pie, and the conflicts of interest that occur with those as well. And also, what's the latest thinking on stroke recovery? We've got some interesting thoughts on that from a world expert too in the program. Plus, we'll play the Mighty Challenge. You know how it goes.
1: Mm. So your issue of the day is...
8: Well, I think, what did you think about Ms. Hanson's speech? Mm. How do you think it went?
1: Yeah.
8: Abolish the ABC? Anyway.
1: Yeah.
8: So we'll talk some more about
1: Although,
8: that.
1: Although you're going to get a lot of interesting text, because I've got one just here saying, you know, we're being governed, says this texter, by wokeness, lefty wokeness. Mm. It's dividing and destroying the nation.
8: There we go.
1: We'll see what comes of it. Thank you, Phil. I'll be back tomorrow night, same time from 6:30 if you're in Sydney and Canberra. If not, you've got Kelly Higgins Divine tomorrow. I'll catch you then.
9: Hey,
5: ABC News with Noni Edwards. One Nation leader Pauline Hanson has laid out her policy vision in her first National Press Club address, canvassing issues from immigration and energy policy to transgender rights. Isabella Tolhurst reports.
9: In her address to the National Press Club, Senator Hanson called for an overhaul of industrial relations, pledged to adopt nuclear energy and cut the ABC and SBS. She said immigration meant Australia was losing its identity and values.
10: Under the failed policy of multiculturalism, all cultures are allowed equivalence to ours. Surely opposing that is not racist, it's common sense.
9: Greens Senator Sarah Hanson-Young said the speech was hateful and that Senator Hanson sought to blame others without providing solutions. Nationals leader Matt Canavan said while he agreed with some of her points, they lacked proper detail.
5: Australia's Race Discrimination Commissioner has condemned comments by the One Nation leader, calling them hateful and divisive. Commissioner Giridharan Sivamaran says her decision to blame minority groups for ongoing issues in Australia like housing eclipses root issues that must be fixed.
11: If you avoid the real causes of inequity at both ends of that spectrum, and fixing that inequity would actually make our society fairer and have everyone, whether you're white or black, live a life of dignity, equity and respect.
5: A woman accused of slavery offences while supporting the Islamic State terrorist group in Syria will remain in custody after her bail was refused. James Oton reports from Melbourne Magistrates Court.
12: What the court has heard is that her father purchased a Yazidi teenager as a slave for $10,000. And during that period, the father sexually assaulted her, physically assaulted her repeatedly. The allegations against Zainab Ahmad is that she mistreated the girl. But what we have heard in the court is that Yazidi teenager described Ms. Ahmad as the deputy and ordered her around the house to do various jobs and chores and prevented her from leaving. So she is facing two charges of slavery. These are crimes against humanity, and it's the first time these charges have been tested in the Australian legal system.
5: US President Donald Trump says that reports of a $420 billion fund in the Iran deal is false. The reports indicate that the fund would be for investment in Iran. He added that the memorandum of understanding was not final and that he could resume a bombing campaign if he did not like it. Donald Trump says the US will not, however, stop people from investing.
13: False. People, you can invest if you want. I mean, what am I going to do, say nobody's ever allowed to invest? No, we're not investing. We're not putting up 10 cents. And people can decide to do that, but that's up to them. I mean, we are not investing in it, and we do not have a fund.
5: G7 leaders have penned a joint statement vowing to boost support to Ukraine and strengthen sanctions against Russia ahead of the signing of a memorandum of understanding between the US and Iran. Cyan Valance has more.
14: This morning started with a meeting between the G7 leaders on economic growth. US President Donald Trump got there late, and then when he did, he joked, "I'm the boss." There have also been some major developments. Of course, the Iran-US peace deal that came out has been top of the agenda, and now that that seems to be sorted with the signing on Friday in Switzerland, the focus sort of shifted towards Ukraine. President Vladimir Zelensky attended the summit yesterday, had a meeting with Donald Trump, and then the leaders put out this joint statement agreeing they would support Ukraine and increase their sanctions on Russia.
5: A US federal judge has barred Idaho from fully enforcing a new state law making it a crime for transgender people to use public toilets whose designations differ from their sex assigned at birth. The Idaho statute is the most restrictive among various laws enacted in about 20 US states and limits access of transgender people to public toilets conforming with their gender identity. The new law was due to take effect on July 1st, with breaches punishable by up to 5 years in prison. But the judge has granted a preliminary injunction curtailing the measure's enforcement while a class action lawsuit proceeds. A censure motion back home against Tasmanian Premier Jeremy Rockliff based on his handling of recent scandals surrounding ministers has passed state parliament. That includes his refusal to answer questions about former Liberal MP Madeleine O'Gilvie's Supreme Court action on whether she may have misled parliament. The motion's symbolic, carries no actual penalty, but was supported by Labor, the Greens and most of the independents. ABC News.

0: It's the 17th of June. First hour of the program, 6 past 10. It's 6 past 8 in WA. It's 24 to 10 in South Australia and the Territory as well. If you're a fan of the State of Origin competition, well, the Queenslanders have cleaned up New South Wales in decisive form, 44 to 24. A thrashing, I think you would call it. Anyway, all it means is that the best of three series goes to a third and final decider up in Brisbane. So maybe that's all for the good. Anyway, 44 to 24, the scoreline. 1-300-800-222 is my number if you'd like to give us a call. We're broadcasting everywhere, as you know, right through the Pacific with Radio Australia, and you should be getting us loud and clear wherever you are. 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Lots of things to listen to, including last night's really interesting conversation about World Cup politics. Here's a little from it.
1: Well, it is the Trump World Cup. It's not the Infantino or FIFA World Cup, because he has controlled everything. Like, whatever he said, no, this is not right, I don't want this to happen, it hasn't happened. Rather than FIFA say, and you see that, you see the viewership around the world, you see the response of the fans, which is just extraordinary. Like, there's no global party like this. And by saying that, I mean it's so vitally important to countries like US to sell their brand.
2: If you were the head of FIFA and you've got the biggest show on earth and the biggest occasion of the biggest show on earth breathing down your throat, and you know that this is a man who's been holding out his hands for a peace prize and he wasn't going to get one, FIFA decides, let's invent one and try and keep this bloke on side so we can at least get the teams in.
3: I think Trace is exactly right. That's exactly what they've done there. And it was clever politicking. For an organisation that doesn't like politics, there was an awful lot of politics involved at the top levels of FIFA. Where I have bigger issues with what FIFA do is the handing of games to the next few nations. You look back at, obviously, 2018 going to Russia and then 2022 going to Qatar through some very, very unusual bidding processes there. The next World Cup is going to six nations across three continents, which handily cycles the World Cup rotation through to get us back to Asia for 2034, where Saudi Arabia has basically got the tournament unopposed.
2: We have to be careful.
0: I know. It was an interesting conversation. Ned Hall from ABC Sport, Tracy Holmes and Craig Foster. So check it out on the ABC Listen app or on our website, abc.net.au/nightlife. Tonight, we're going to go back to a conversation I had with Michael Wesley in our first hour. We'll talk plenty more. Ellen Ransley was at the National Press Club today, so we'll get her thoughts on what exactly happened there in what seemed like quite a hullabaloo with Miss Pauline Hanson's first address to the National Press Club. So all of that's on its way as well. But first up, let's talk to Michael Wesley.
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0: Yes, with everything going on around us and the role America is currently playing in shaping the Middle East, it seemed like a good time to bring back a conversation I had previously with Michael Wesley, one of Australia's leading thinkers on international affairs, where he takes a step back from the daily headlines in his quarterly essay, Blind Spots. I started off by asking him if everything turned turtle, would the United States come to our aid again?
5: Depends on what the threat is. The reason I start the quarterly essay there, Philip, is that

0: curtain really did pace nervously around the gardens and grounds of the lodge in Canberra in February of 1942, because the Japanese, in a matter of months, had really invaded Southeast Asia. They had taken Singapore at minimal cost to themselves. They'd taken the Australian colony of New Guinea, and they'd lodged themselves in the Solomon Islands. So, in effect, Australia in February 1942 was surrounded by Japanese power, and the Japanese would have had the capability to either directly attack Australia or strangle it into subservience. Curtin was nervous because the entirety of Australia's fighting force, all of its active troops and military equipment pretty much, were in North Africa, half a world away, defending British interests in North Africa. And
1: thank you, Robert Menzies.
0: Well, yes, but, you know, thank you to a long-standing tradition in Australian foreign policy, which is cleave as closely as you can to your great power ally and do anything you can to defend its interests anywhere in the world. So the first Australian troops that were ever dispatched overseas went to Sudan in the 1880s to fight for British interests there. The second lot went to South Africa in the Boer War to fight for British interests there. So this is a long pattern which I tease out in the quarterly essay, that we tend to take on not our own strategic interests but the strategic interests of our major allies.
1: We always have.
0: Yeah.
1: We've been in every war that America's been in since the Second World War.
0: And we're
1: with the exception of the invasion of Grenada, and that was over too quickly for us to help.
0: So so what I really argue is that what happened in the Second World War was the most profound strategic shock in our history, and we've failed to learn from it. We've failed to learn that the biggest existential challenges to Australia will manifest themselves either through or from within Southeast Asia. And therefore, we cannot for a minute allow ourselves to be distracted from our area of primary strategic significance.
1: Just thinking over the last week, one of the huge things that emerges is Australia's insecurity and our fragility. You know, we don't have a fuel shortage, but heaven knows if we did have one.

0: We're worried about people coming from the north. We're worried about the Chinese. We were worried about the Japanese. We're now extremely worried that petrol tankers won't arrive. And we've tried to take comfort in the fact that, well, we, at the end of the day, have a great power that will look after us. So far, so good, isn't it?
1: Well, we should be worried about the prospect of fuel supplies not reaching us because, you know, if they really were cut off, Australian society would have about a month, I reckon, before supermarket shelves started to empty, before hospitals stopped getting medications, before the basic things that keep Australian society going started to fall apart. And that is why Southeast Asia cannot be ignored, because, as I argue, Australia is a country that is difficult to invade but relatively easy to coerce. A country that wanted to coerce us, a powerful country, could interdict every supply of petroleum coming towards Australia. We don't refine it here in Australia anymore. And that would
0: bring
1: us...
0: Well, we refine some, but not much.
1: Well...
0: Not enough.
1: We don't refine enough to keep this society going. So that would bring Australia to its knees. And so Australia has a most... the highest priority interest in making sure that the islands and the waterways and the coastlines to its immediate north are in a stable condition that is conducive to Australian interests. That should be the number one priority of Australian foreign policy, and we've tended to forget about that over history.
0: Just back, well, I mean, well, I want to get into that too because it's a thesis, it's the central thesis of your essay, I know, but just back on the American relationship for a while, I mean, repeated Australian governments have pointed to the ANZUS Treaty, which doesn't provide us with any guarantee of protection, of course. As you say, we've been involved in all of America's conflicts. America hasn't really assisted Australia in any of its conflicts, has it? Or has it? They didn't help us much in East Timor, for example.
1: No, and part of the problem is that every Australian defence document since the 1950s has said that the region of primary strategic importance to Australia is essentially Southeast Asia and Melanesia. So the islands to our north and our northeast. That is a region of the world which our great power ally at the moment... and always has regarded as a strategic backwater. It doesn't regard it as significant for American interests. And there are a number of defence documents that you find in the 1960s and 1970s that says if Australia gets into serious strife in Southeast Asia, and back then in the early 60s we were worried about Indonesia, and particularly under President Sukarno, who was a radical nationalist, an expansionist, anti-Western in general. We really did anticipate conflict there, and our defence documents said if Australia gets into a scrap with Indonesia, we cannot rely on the Americans to support us.
0: Yeah, you make that point in your essay that the Americans were actually... because Australia was obsessed with Sukarno and the disruption that he was causing, you know, his designs on West Papua and West Irian, for example, and Singapore too, for that matter. The Americans, as you say in your essay, were much less concerned about it, weren't they? Why? Just because they regarded this as a backwater anyway.
1: Well, they regard it as a backwater, but they also regard, whenever they take notice of Southeast Asia, it's part of a broader set of concerns. And, of course, back in the 1960s, the Americans were concerned about the spread of communism. They were concerned that if the West, meaning Australia and the US, stood up to Sukarno and opposed him in an overt way, it would turn Indonesia communist. And so basically American and Australian interests diverged markedly during that period of time, and it had a profound effect on our strategic thinking and our defence planning. And it ended up 20 years later in Kim Beazley as defence minister in the 80s launching the Defence of Australia Doctrine, which

0: which basically was a doctrine of self-reliance for Australia. Within the alliance, we didn't break the alliance, but Australia needed to be self-reliant for its own defence.
1: Mm.
0: And it put a much greater emphasis on Southeast Asia and in Paul Keating's memorable phrase, Australia seeking its security in Asia, not from Asia.
1: Yeah. Paul Keating said that a lot and, you know, it's an idea, but it's hard to see that that idea has been taken up with great enthusiasm by either of the two big sides of politics or, for that matter, in general in Australia. Apart from, I'm just thinking since the war, apart from the brief flirtation that Gough Whitlam had with taking Australia out of the orbit of United States and British influence, and, you know, he had a flirtation with so-called third world powers, as they were known then, that didn't play well with big powers, and no one's ever gone there since, have they?
0: No, they haven't, and I don't think it's in Australia's interest to exit the alliance with the United States.
1: Mm.
0: But I do think that Australia needs to start thinking about our alliance with the United States as a means of our foreign policy, not an end of our foreign policy.
1: Mm. What does that mean?
0: What I mean by that is that in recent years, probably the last 20 years, Australia has taken a number of actions that are not directly in its foreign policy interests, but are primarily designed to get us closer to the Americans. And the classic example of that was participating in the invasion of Iraq in 2003. I don't for a minute think that John Howard or Alexander Downer thought that invading Iraq at that time was a good idea. The reason we were there was to make sure we got closer to the Americans. So I think that idea that we must maintain as close a relationship with the Americans at any cost is damaging to Australia and will pull Australia in directions that it doesn't need to go in and would actually be better off not going in.
1: Mm.
0: We need to think about the alliance as one of the tools in our diplomatic and strategic toolkit, not the be-all and end-all.
1: Has it gone too far for that, I wonder?
0: Yeah.
1: I mean, both sides of politics have signed up to AUKUS, this, you know, massively expensive, probably undeliverable program of submarines. Australian armed forces are deeply embedded with the United States and their defence systems. We have a big rotation of American troops through the north of Australia. We use American weapons. We use American weapon systems. We interchange and train regularly with American forces. Look, we do with Asian militaries as well, but it's almost in a defence sense beyond withdrawal, isn't it? Or do you think not?
0: I think it's going to be very politically difficult.
1: Hmm.
0: For the major parties to start to distance themselves.
1: Why are they? Why do you think they're both so enthusiastic about AUKUS anyway?
0: Because I think one of the negative trends that we've seen over the past few decades is the politicisation of our security choices.
1: Hmm.
0: I date it back to the 1996 election when Paul Keating said that Asian countries wouldn't deal with John Howard.
1: Mm-hmm.
0: Then you fast forward it, and John Howard returned the favour in 2007 by members of his government accused Kevin Rudd of being the Manchurian candidate.
1: Hmm.
0: And then you fast forward to 2022 when Peter Dutton says that Anthony Albanese and the Labor Party would be the choice of the Chinese Communist Party in that election.
1: Hmm.
0: Now, I think this politicisation of Australian foreign and strategic policy is a very dangerous trend because it reduces our ability to make sensible and flexible choices because governments are worried that they will be painted as being so-called soft on national security, either siding too closely with China or not to be trusted with the American alliance. That is a real problem. And that is now something that I think is very difficult to eradicate from Australian politics. And I think any government contemplating changing the relationship with the United States hesitates because they worry.

0: worry about the electoral backlash, the possible electoral backlash.
1: Mm, mm. Even though it seems very plain, the more we learn about AUKUS, that this is not really an Australian defence capability. It's an extension of a US defence capability of which Australia would now be part of and at the direction of as well. It represents not it represents not additional sovereignty for it. It represents an erosion of sovereignty, doesn't it?
0: Well, what
1: is that overly negative?
0: What I would say about AUKUS, Philip, is that the government, actually governments, so both the coalition government of Scott Morrison and the current government have done an astonishingly bad job of explaining to the Australian community
1: why this is a good thing,
0: why AUKUS is a necessary thing, why we need to spend an eye-watering $368 billion on trying to acquire nuclear-powered submarines. What are they for? What are they there? What are they designed to do? What do we think they're going to do? Why are we investing all of this Australian taxpayers' money in the American industrial base? These are things that I think that the government is rapidly losing social licence on.
1: Yeah. But my guest is Michael Wesley, Deputy Vice Chancellor of the University of Melbourne. We're talking about his new essay on Southeast Asia called Blind Spot and Australia's relationship with this part of the world. Well, I wanted to return to America, but can we talk a bit about Australia's place in the world? One of the things about Australia, of course, has always been that although we sit here in Southeast Asia, we're not an Asian country. No, Asian countries don't think we are either. We've culturally always been much more aligned with America and Europe, and the same geopolitically as well. So when Paul Keating made that remark, was he thinking that Australia would be part of Asia or simply aligned with Asia? We're not an Asian country.
0: Well,
1: not yet.
0: It depends. I mean, in geographic terms, I think we are unquestionably an Asian country.
1: You mean just because of where we are?
0: Because of where we are.
1: But not in any sense of what we are.
0: Again, a little bit complex. So culturally, 20, 30, 50, 70 years ago, you would say Australia is unquestionably culturally a Western country. Are we going to be able to say that in another

0: And yet we have a persisting, nagging fear that we will be excluded from Asia, that somehow the region will turn against us and that it won't take our exports, that it won't welcome Australian diplomats, that it won't see us as part of the broader region. And so I think that's a deep and abiding tension in Australia's perception of where it sits in the world. In many ways, we are a liminal nation. We desperately identify with the West at times, and yet we know we're a long way from Europe and North America.
1: Mm-hmm.
0: We think we're very different from Asia, and yet we obsess and we are anxious that we will be excluded from this part of the world. And I think they are never resolved tensions in Australia's identity and where it sits in the world.
1: Mm. One of the interesting observations you make in the essay too is that when Australians have started to think in strategic terms about Asia with a big capital A, we don't mention Southeast Asia much at all. It always is on the second page.
0: Yeah.
1: Because in repeated strategic reviews, the big hitters come out. It's our relationship with China and Japan and Korea that are important.
0: More likely India as well.
1: India, of course. But even though successive Australian prime ministers in recent times have always made it their business to their number one overseas visit, the very first overseas visit that Australian prime ministers always make now is to Indonesia.
0: Mm.
1: That doesn't figure in our strategic planning about how we engage with our part of the world. Why do you think that is? Why do we ignore this massive, massive nation to our direct north?
0: I think Australia has a tendency to assume that big powers are the most important relationships for it. And in a way you can kind of see why. Big powers, by definition, have the biggest effects on the context within which Australia operates, the broader kind of geopolitical trends in the world. But quite often, the most important relationships are with countries that aren't big powers. And so in the essay, I talk a little bit about the strategic geography of Southeast Asia, the way that region hangs together. And arguably, we've always paid attention to Indonesia. It's, I believe, still our biggest diplomatic mission anywhere in the world.
1: Yes, it is. Last time I looked, we had about 400 people there, I think.
0: It's enormous. Mm. It's a big fortress there in Jakarta.
1: Mm.
0: I think we have one other significant diplomatic mission in Southeast Asia, which is Singapore, which is a significant high commission. But a lot of the other diplomatic missions we've got in Southeast Asian capitals, you would regard, and I think most people in foreign affairs and trade would regard, as sort of second tier diplomatic missions. If you think about Bangkok, if you think about Kuala Lumpur, if you think about Manila, if you think about Hanoi, they're not large missions, they're not complex missions, and the ambassadorships are not particularly senior positions within the DFAT hierarchy. That shows me, and that's an indication in diplomatic terms, that we are selectively focusing on certain parts of Southeast Asia and not spending the attention and priority that we should be on other very crucial parts of Southeast Asia for us.
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1: Yes, you're on Nightlife with me, Philip Clark. This is ABC Radio, and you're listening to a conversation that I had earlier this year with Michael Wesley, the Deputy Vice-Chancellor of Global Culture and Engagement at the University of Melbourne. He's one of Australia's deep thinkers about our place in the world. He previously, of course, had been appointed Professor of International Relations there. Can more of that conversation in a moment. If you're wondering what happened in the State of Origin, the Queensland side thrashed the Blues 44-24. So it's off to a third game in Brisbane.

0: Brisbane for the decider in the best of three series. 1-300-800-222 is my number if you'd like to call, and you can text always on 0467-922-702. Nathan in the Barossa, thank you for your text. I understand you're enthusiastic about One Nation. We'll discuss all that in the last hour of the program, if you like, when we can get into it further. All right, let's continue our conversation with Michael Wesley. I was asking him about where exactly the world is headed and where does Australia stand in all this. And here's part two of this conversation. Have we always been suspicious of the fact that Indonesia's traditionally non-aligned?
1: Yes.
0: We don't like it, do we? Because we can't place it.
1: We've always struggled.
0: We had that terrible panic of some months ago that the Indonesians were going to allow the Russians to, you know, land military aircraft on an airbase there, even though there's no reason why they shouldn't in a non-aligned sense. But we had an immediate, national panic about the whole thing. We're ill at ease with their own strategic position, aren't we?
1: Yeah, absolutely. And it goes back to 1955 when Indonesia hosted the first meeting of Afro-Asian leaders, the non-aligned movement, you know, the Bandung Conference. All indications were that the Indonesians and others put out exploratory feelers to the Menzies government back then, saying, would Australia like an invitation? And the response was no. We regard the non-aligned movement as being a form of crypto-communism because communist China was going and so on and so forth. And yet there were a number of staunch American allies that were there. So there's no reason we couldn't have, but we've always struggled with this idea of countries like Indonesia not picking a side in world politics. Mm. And I want to come back to the point you make, Philip, about the relationship between Indonesia and Russia, because that is making people very uncomfortable in Canberra at the moment.
0: Yeah.
1: The way that I interpret it is using a very ugly international relations word, is that it's a strategy of omnibalancing. And that is to say, Indonesia, Malaysia, and several other countries in Southeast Asia, their way of dealing with the rising power of China, the persisting power of the United States, is not to say we want to exclude all great powers from our region. Neither is it to say we want to huddle under the wing of one of the great powers who will protect us from the rest, which, by the way, is the Australian stance.
0: Mm.
1: They're saying our safety and security depend on engaging all of the great powers into the region, inviting them all in. And so the way that I look at Prabowo's courting of Putin is that he's saying, okay, we've got a pretty powerful great power here, China, got another pretty powerful one here, the United States. How do we stop them coming to blows? How do we stop one of them dominating? We invite in others. That's why we want Russia in there. I think they'd like Japan to be playing a bigger role. I think they'd like India to be playing a bigger role. And so that fundamentally is the difference in the way that we look at how we're going to manage the rise of China's power and how the Indonesians, the Malaysians and others see that they're going to manage the rise of Chinese power.
0: We're not going to manage anything in relation to China, are we? China will be what they will. They're a very, they are the dominant economy. They are the dominant military. And as they have always been in this part of the world, except for, in global time terms, a very brief period in the 18th and 19th centuries, they've always been the dominant power in Asia. So they will be again, won't they?
1: I think China is powerful and China is influential, but China is not without its weaknesses in Southeast Asia. And in the essay, I urge Australia to focus on some of those. So let's have a look at what some of them are.
0: Mm.
1: The politics of Chineseness in Southeast Asia, particularly in Indonesia and Malaysia, is fraught.
0: Mm.
1: You know, there is real tension about a country like Singapore or the the ethnic Chinese minorities in Indonesia and Malaysia identifying too closely with their Chineseness and, in fact, with China. China is an economic competitor in terms of the industrial economies of Southeast Asia. Since the Trump Liberation Day tariffs, Chinese exports into Southeast Asia have surged by 18%. This poses a real threat to the industrial base of Vietnam, Malaysia, Indonesia, Thailand. They worry that China will become too powerful and will start bossing them around. And then, of course, we've got the tensions, the ongoing tensions in the South China Sea. It's not a lay-down mazare for China in Southeast Asia.
0: Isn't it?
1: No.
0: Is it inevitable that they will resume control of Taiwan? I'm not putting a timeline on it, but is it inevitable at some point that they will?
1: I don't think anything's inevitable in world politics. I think a lot is contingent. I think China is serious about wanting Taiwan back, but there are a heck of a lot of contingencies in that scenario. I think that my understanding is that Beijing is still relatively confident that it can resume some form of control over Taiwan without fighting for it, and it would prefer that. I don't know how close they are to changing their mind about that.
0: There's a whole vein of Australian political life that's has an interest in conjuring up or whipping up anti-Chinese feeling and sentiment, because they are the great menace to the North. And, you know, sometimes for those of us who've been around long enough, it does remind you of the repeated campaigns of over the years of the menace from the North. Does Australia, I mean, Australia obviously has concerns about what China might be doing economically and strategically in the Indo-Pacific, as you say, but does Australia have much to fear from China, given that it is our largest trading partner and probably will be into the future?
1: So in the essay, Philip, I talk about four ways in which, at least in public, we talk as Australians and Australian governments talk about how China threatens Australia. The first one of those is subversion, using covert means to infiltrate Australian society and to drag it towards China's preferences. And what I say is that there is actually, despite over a decade of warnings about this, there is very little evidence that China has had any success in this whatsoever. The closest I think we come to it is the Sam Dastyari affair.
0: And
1: I think that stands as a salutary example to other parliamentarians not to do what he did. In fact, what I argue is that we should actually be celebrating and doubling down on the resilience of our institutions, such as the Australian Electoral Commission, which keep our institutions safe from intervention, not only from China, but from other countries as well. The second thing we worry about publicly is China's ability to economically coerce us, because we're becoming so intertwined with the Chinese economy.
0: They act like a bully, and they have done.
1: And we've got a real life experiment with that. They tried to economically coerce us, and guess what? It didn't work. The Productivity Commission estimated that it cost our GDP about 1%, and we didn't change any of our policies that they wanted us to change. The third scenario is that China stands able to attack Australia physically, and there's no question that it can. It's airstrips, it's missile batteries, it's ports in the South China Sea on those artificial islands it's created do put China within striking distance of Australia. But what I argue is that really the only scenario in which I can see China would have an interest in physically attacking Australia would be in the event of a war with the United States, where it would want to take out the American intelligence bases and Tyndall in the Northern Territory and HMAS Stirling in Western Australia. The fourth way is that China

0: acts against Australia's interest by creating a sphere of interest in Southeast Asia.
1: Mm-hmm. Which they want to.
0: They want to, yeah. And I argue that that is the concern that we should be focused on, not these other concerns, which we're doing really quite well in building our resilience against. We should be concerned about what China is trying to construct in Southeast Asia.
1: Mm. Michael Wesley's our guest. He's a professor of politics, deputy vice chancellor at Melbourne University, and has written a most interesting essay called Blind Spot, Southeast Asia and Australia's Future, in which he argues that we aren't looking, I suppose it's being hidden in plain sight where our interests are, and yet we seemingly have no interest in pursuing it. I said that Australians probably don't conceive of themselves at the moment as an Asian country. Governments wouldn't characterise us as an Asian country. That may, as you say, change in 50 years. Who knows? Equally, though, Asia is also suspicious of Australia and have always, well, they are positively inclined towards Australia. I think that's probably fair to say, isn't it? But they've never really wanted Australia to be part of Southeast Asia, have they?
0: Again,
1: they don't trust us.
0: A very complex question. If you look at the demographics, Australia has now educated generations of Southeast Asian elites.
1: Mm-hmm.
0: Australia is a very big part of the stable

0: you know, it's really interesting that, you know, when I travel in Southeast Asia, the number of Australian alumni that I come across who speak with genuine affection for Australia.
1: Mm.
0: I met with a very wealthy Malaysian Chinese property developer about a month ago. He studied like I did at University of Queensland in the 1980s, and we talked passionately for about 45 minutes about the great teams of the Brisbane Broncos of the 1980s and 1990s. He is still a member of the Brisbane Broncos. So that is the sort of affection and familiarity with Australia that a lot of Southeast Asian elites have.
1: Mm.
0: It's a hidden asset for us. And so in many ways, Australia, I think, is looked at with affection and familiarity with many of the elites in Southeast Asia. Do they think we're a natural kind of geopolitical part or attitudinally attuned to where they are? No, they don't.
1: They don't.
0: Yeah. But I think if I'm to be optimistic about it, I think Australia has a lot of assets where we incline to use them to build, and this is what I would advocate, that Australia needs a concerted effort to build a sense with Southeast Asian countries that we are indispensable to each other's well-being, that we are important strategic and security partners, we are important economic partners, we are important partners in terms of building the knowledge base and dynamism of our societies, the health systems, our ability to deal with environmental challenges, all of these things. If there was an ideal situation to which we were aspiring in Australia, let's say by 2050, it would be that Australia was seen as an indispensable part of the well-being of Southeast Asia.
1: How would that manifest itself? You know, one of the points you make in your book is that we've hardly endeared ourselves to countries like Indonesia with the East Timor episode, for example. When Asian countries look at Australia, they think, when have they stood up for us?
0: How would it manifest? It's a good question. So what I discern in Southeast Asia, I don't want to be Panglossian about this. There are all sorts of rivalries and disagreements and downright animosities between Southeast Asian countries. But over time, over the period of 60 years since they developed ASEAN, what you get is a sense in Southeast Asia that each country in Southeast Asia has a sense of its own national interests, but it also has a sense of the regional interest. So in whatever they do, whatever they say, whatever they think, okay, it's important for us as a country, but how's this going to affect the region? And I think if I was to say, you know, what if Australia started to think that way? How is what Australia does on each particular issue, how is it going to affect us and our national interests, but also our Southeast Asian neighbours? And what if our Southeast Asian neighbours, in thinking regionally about themselves, included Australia in that calculation? I think that would be a pretty strong position for us to be in. And it's a long way from where we are at the moment.
1: It is a long way. Not to get distracted by this, but what did you make of Mark Carney's speech at Davos when he said, you know, we obviously have to get off the American, you know, teat in all sorts of ways because America is no longer a reliable ally. And, you know, middle powers such as ourselves, such as Canada, such as other, well, that would include Asian powers too, ought to be forming new and better relationships outside that orbit. Does that make any sense, do you think?
0: It does. I'm not a big fan of the term middle powers. I think that middle powers makes sense when the rules-based order is strong and robust, when there are strong and robust multilateral institutions for them to be diplomatically creative within. And we don't have that. We've got... No. So Carney himself...

0: itself talked about the death of the...
1: Well, it's over, isn't it?
0: The rules base.
1: I mean,
0: America's
1: blown it up.
0: Absolutely. Absolutely.
1: You know, they've blown it up themselves unilaterally.
0: Indeed. And so the bit of Carney's speech that I did think was really laudable was to say that countries that are not great powers, countries like Canada, Australia, Southeast Asian countries, European countries, have a new imperative to start collaborating with each other, not through multilateral institutions, but just getting to know each other, understand each other and supporting each other. Because one of the things, Philip, that I mention in the essay, which hasn't got a lot of attention so far, is the National Security Strategy of the United States, which was released in November last year. And there's a couple of things of note here. The first one is that Trump has changed the terms of America's engagement with the world from being that of military and strategic power to economic outcomes. It's a very strong theme that runs through it. And Trump says the purpose of alliances now is to bolster American and allied economic power, which is a radically different way of thinking about alliances. The second thing that he says, and it's been backed up by speeches of his officials and statements of his officials, is to say that this is a world in which great powers should have more rights than non-great powers. And if you look at the way that America is now acting in wherever, in the Americas, in the Middle East.
1: Are you astonished by the way? Someone made this remark to me today. He said, I'm astonished. I cannot believe it, the way America is behaving. The way I never thought, he said, I never thought I would ever see America behave like this in the world. This bullying, you know, one-track behaviour, sinking ships, overthrowing governments, starting wars. I never, with the lack of moral compass in it all, he said, I never thought I would see this because America was a force for good.
0: Well,
1: is that gone?
0: I mean, in a way...
1: Do you feel that sense of wonder, astonishment?
0: Yeah, I mean, in a way, the world is returning to a default setting, which is the powerful rule and the non-powerful put up with it, really.
1: Back to the old Thucydides.
0: Indeed. You know, I think that to say that it's only Trump that's doing this, I think is...
1: No, that's true.
0: Is not true.
1: Putin's doing it and Xi Jinping's doing it.
0: But before Trump, George W. Bush did it. He invaded Iraq. Barack Obama did it. He decapitated the regime in Libya. You know, Bill Clinton did it in Kosovo. You know, America has been using unilateral force for really since the end of the Cold War and before that, actually. So to say that Trump is an anomaly in American foreign policy, I think is not quite right. I think this tendency in America has always been there, but it's always been tempered with a willingness to bolster, you know, the multilateral institutions, to pay lip service to international law, to contribute to development outcomes in the rest of the world. What Trump has done is just ripped away that pretense, and it's all naked power now.
1: On that theme, is the time ripe if there was a political leader with the courage to abandon AUKUS and say we're going to seek a more independent path, whatever that might be?
0: I think it will. I think it's very difficult for Australia to get out of AUKUS now. I think the sunk costs are too big.
1: It's only $2 billion of 350, God. Michael.
0: What can you buy with $2 billion?
1: Well, we've already given that. That's gone. That is sunk money. That's gone into US shipyards.
0: Oh, my God. I think even more difficult is the political decision and the possible, you know, attack that would come from whichever party is not in power. You know, the potency of that line that our opponents are not competent to manage the US alliance has become a very, very potent line.
1: It always has been. Yeah. I suppose my question is, I mean, I fully acknowledge that. You couldn't have got away with that in the 70s, the 80s, and probably throughout the 90s. So I wonder whether now, though, you know, approaching, you know, we're over into the second quarter of this century, whether or not that's the same. A lot of people, I think, have been very shaken by the Trump administration and probably think, what are we doing there?
0: Yeah, I think so. But by the same token, if you compare and contrast what the Europeans are saying publicly about American behaviour in the world and what we're saying, I still think we're in deep denial. Mm. I still think that the default setting in Canberra on both sides of politics is, oh, he's a bit unusual, but it's still in our overriding interest to stay in the saddle and stay in the alliance.
1: And there's a bit of forelock taking going on, isn't there?
0: I wouldn't want to comment.
1: I think a lot of Australians felt embarrassed in some ways by the way the Australian politicians have behaved.
0: Indeed, over time, very much so.
1: He's been diplomatic, you see. He's concerned. He's concerned that Donald Trump will put a tariff on Melbourne University, which he might. Which he might. Michael, it's been a terrific conversation, interesting too, and I would encourage everyone to head out and have a read of your essay. It's called Blind Spot, Southeast Asia and Australia's Future. It's in that quarterly essay series, you know, that you can buy at a news agency and news agents and online anywhere. So have a look at it because there's an awful lot of clear-headed thinking in it. Michael, appreciate it. Thank you for your time.
0: Thanks very much, Philip. Enjoyed it.
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1: Yes, good to be with you too. That is up as a podcast too, by the way. If you would like to check it out, just go to the ABC Listen app, put Nightlife into the search bar and away you go. All right, we've got news coming up. Here's the Motels.

Yeah, beautiful, huh? The Motels. Total control in every possible way, huh? All righty, we've got news coming up, and then after that we're going to get into the nightlife news breakdown. Alan Ransley will lead that for us from the Brisbane Courier Mail. We've got an economics discussion with Ian Verinder, and then a very interesting discussion about stroke recovery too. There's about 100 strokes a day in Australia. How do people recover from them? I've got a terrific expert coming on from the University College in London. So we're going to have a discussion about all of that as well. Don't worry, we'll discuss Pauline Hanson a bit later on in the program. In the meantime, here's the latest news.

0: ABC News with David Rowlands. One Nation leader Pauline Hanson has made her first address to the National Press Club, calling multiculturalism a failed policy and promising to overhaul industrial relations. Political reporter Isabella Tolhurst has more.
1: In a wide-ranging address, Pauline Hanson said the federal government's immigration policy had put the country in a state of crisis and led to problems with housing. She committed to nuclear energy, called for an overhaul of workers' rights and wages, and said transgender ideology had infected society. She also promised to slash public broadcasters.
2: The SBS will be gone. There's no need for it anymore. The internet has overtaken the need for it. The ABC will still exist, but in a very different form.
1: Senator Hanson's address was briefly interrupted when a large activist banner unfurled behind her, accusing her of opposing pay rises for workers while getting one herself.
0: As Tehran and Washington prepare to formally sign an agreement aimed at ending their war, US President Donald Trump now says that the agreement is not final and that he could resume the war if he does not like it. The BBC's Christian Fraser has the latest.
3: There's a lot of focus in that agreement, at least the leaked version of it, on reopening the Strait of Hormuz. Very little, in fact, only about a couple of lines on ending the nuclear program. But what has concerned a lot of hawks in the Republican Party at home are the promises that the Iranians say they're getting in return, notably a $300 billion fund, which would be open to rebuilding the economy in Iran, so long as Iran meets all its commitments. President Trump has said that story is false. It's not something the American taxpayers will be paying for. It's not something the Gulf countries will be paying for.
0: A court's heard 20 applications containing false or misleading information were lodged to the Federal Immigration Department as part of an alleged fraudulent visa scheme involving former Wagga Wagga MP Darryl Maguire. Melinda Hayter has the story.
4: The 67-year-old's pleaded not guilty to a single charge of conspiracy to commit an offence over his alleged involvement in the scheme between 2013 and 2015 whilst he was a sitting MP. Mr Maguire's accused of knowing incorrect information was being lodged to the department and recruiting businesses in the New South Wales Riverina to participate. A trial expected to run for 5 weeks got underway in the New South Wales District Court today. During the Crown's opening address, the court heard the applications lodged involved 10 Chinese nationals seeking permanent residency and 8 businesses.
0: Staying in New South Wales, where the contentious gas project PEP 11, proposed for the Hunter and Central Coast, has finally been rejected outright by the federal court following years of political and legal wrangling. Mary Louise Vince has more.
5: Asset Energy had been seeking to renew a gas exploration licence for 4,500 square kilometres off the New South Wales coast between the Northern Beaches and Newcastle. Earlier last

0: year, the Commonwealth New South Wales Offshore Petroleum Joint Authority cancelled that licence, prompting ASIC to seek a judicial review of the decision. Today, that application was thrown out by the federal court, dealing a significant blow to the project. The ABC understands ASIC's parent company, BPH Energy, will remain in a trading halt until Friday morning while the judgment is reviewed.
1: Defence lawyers for a sex offender say he was battling an addiction to pornography when he assaulted a 13-year-old girl last year. Here's court reporter Christian Silva.
2: Joshua Emmonson is the son of a local church pastor and was heavily involved in community activities in the town of Romsey, north of Melbourne. Today, his defence lawyers told the county court he was secretly battling an addiction to pornography. They said that addiction explained why he met up with a 13-year-old girl and sexually penetrated her last year. Emmonson pleaded guilty today in front of his family and members of his church who came to the county court. Emmonson's lawyers said he knew his actions were wrong and he was committed to rehabilitation. The 24-year-old will be sentenced next week.
1: Queensland have levelled Rugby League State of Origin series after a 44-24 win over New South Wales in Game 2 in front of a record crowd at the MCG. After trailing 12-8 at half-time, the Maroons put on a stunning second-half display to run in six tries, with winger Selwyn Cobbo claiming a treble. The crowd of just over 91,500 was the biggest ever for an Origin match, while Queensland's 36 second-half points was a record for the most scored in a single half. ABC News.
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2: Yes, well, hello and how are you? Philip Clark with you on ABC Radio. This is Nightlife. It's Wednesday. It's the 17th of June. Not a good night if you're a New South Wales Blues supporter in the state of origin, was it? What a flogging. And there is a lot of soul searching and recriminations going on, 44 to 24. It was a bit of a thrashing in the second state of origin game. The third and final decider will be held in Brisbane in a few weeks' time. 1-300-800-222 is my number. It's 6 past 11, 6 past 9 in Western Australia, South Australia and the Territory. It's 24 to 11, and we're right through the Pacific as well. In Tuvalu, Fiji and Kiribati, at 6 past 1, for example. But no problems with maintenance and issues on transmitters for most of us tonight. Might be some issues after. Later on for Townsville and Streaky Bay in South Australia. So anyway, I'll tell you about those a bit later on, but you should be getting us loud and clear wherever you are. I hope you enjoyed that conversation in the last hour. Rosie says, who was that person that you were talking to? Speaking about Australia's place in the world, Michael Wesley was my guest. I'll tell you what, we'll put it up as a podcast though, Rosie, so it'll be up there as a podcast. Just check it out. You can find the podcast, of course, using the ABC Listen app. Just put Nightlife into the search bar and away you go. Or you can stream it also off our website, abc.net.au/nightlife. Lots of ways to do it. Coming up in this hour, we've got, oh, by the way, thanks for all the texts. Nathan, get your point about Pauline Hanson. And I'm glad you love the program. Let's talk about all that in the last hour of the program. There's a bit to unpick in all of that, and interested to get your views too. 1-300-800-222 is my number. All right, coming up in this hour, the news breakdown with Ellen Ransley from the Courier Mail, economics with Ian Verinder, who wants to talk about KPMG. And then an interesting discussion I'm looking forward to is with Dr. Orlando Swain, who's a consultant neurologist at the University College in London. I'm going to be talking to him about stroke recovery. There's something like 100 recorded strokes in Australia every single day. Now, once upon a time, it was just devastating, and recovery in many instances was not much at all. But that's changed, and the attitudes towards it have changed, and the strategy about what you do has changed as well. So I'll have that conversation with Dr. Orlando Swain in this hour as well. So looking forward to that too. If you'd like to call, of course, the numbers are 1-300-800-222 and you can text 0467-922-702 if you would like to be part of the program.
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2: Well, welcome to Nightlife News Breakdown. It's been 30 years on and off since Pauline Hanson entered the Australian political sphere. She's been with us for a long time but has never spoken at the Canberra Press Club. The One Nation leader spoke at the club today, and surprisingly, given that lengthy career, as I say, it's the first time she'd ever fronted. Senator Hanson spoke at some considerable length, though much of her speech was focused around grievances that she has had for some time. For example,
3: unsustainable demand has been driven by several factors, but the biggest is high immigration.
2: Alongside a declaring climate change a hoax, her opposition to trans rights and a view that multiculturalism has failed.
3: Western civilization and its values are under siege.
2: There you go. Though Senator Hanson was quite adamant that her own positions have remained constant throughout the decades.
3: The story is simple. My views haven't changed.
2: Well, they did start out with Asians and then they moved to Muslims. And anyway, let's not go there. But joining us tonight to unpack Senator Hanson's debut appearance at the Press Club is Ellen Ransley. Ellen's the federal politics reporter for the Courier Mail and joins us this evening. Ellen, good evening to you. Welcome back to Nightlife.
4: Thanks for having me back.
2: Well, it's a long... I mean, she's never fronted at the Press Club, partly because I think she's never thought this was much of a hunting ground, a happy hunting ground for her. What's changed?
4: It's very interesting. I think she's not alone. Conservative politicians have typically seen the National Press Club as a hostile kind of ground. Mm. Peter Dutton didn't front it the entire time he was opposition leader.
2: True.
4: But I think that because we are seeing this rise in the polls, she did want to take an opportunity to speak directly to people, you know, without kind of being told what to say. You know, she spoke for 50 minutes in her speech, and she, in that speech, she said that, you know, this wasn't about appealing to the media. She had plenty of choice words to say about the media, but she said this is about speaking directly to the people. And it very much came across as a speech to the base. It wasn't so much a pitch to the rusted on, but it was kind of, I see it as a pitch to, you know, the One Nation curious that we know are a growing cohort out there, the disenfranchised Labor and Liberal and National voters who are flirting with the idea of One Nation. Her speech itself didn't really, there were no real new bombshell policy announcements in the speech, but it was, you know, by the time we got around to asking her some questions, that's when it maybe became a bit more revealing.
2: Yeah. Yes. I mean, she was using it. I mean, one of her, well, I suppose the political strategy and stance she's adopted as being that she's slightly outside politics and is not part of the mainstream, etc. This is a mainstream venue, the National Press Club. But was she using this because it is a big national platform, and she knew that it would get coverage, and so that was it. Not so much to speak to the Canberra political establishment as to speak over the top of them. Was that it?
4: Yeah, I think so. And, you know, she has said in the last couple of weeks that she does believe she can be Prime Minister, and I think that, you know, this was definitely part of trying to cement this kind of surge in the polls and make people see that she is serious about taking on the political establishment. She is determined to rewrite the political map, and she does believe that One Nation can either support a Conservative government or lead a Conservative government at the next election. You know, it's still 2 years away.

0: way, but it was quite. I think it was probably a smart move on her behalf to do this speech at the point that we're in the electoral cycle.
1: Mm. Existing grievances aside, did we learn anything new about what might happen? One Nation's never been big on a policy platform anyway, because that really hasn't been their pitch. Their pitch has been one of what's wrong rather than what's you know, how to fix it, isn't it?
0: Yeah, and I think we heard more of that today. You know, there were in the question and answer section some things that stood out to me were she took aim at the current childcare system, said that, you know, we were spending too much on childcare subsidies, and kind of left the door open to maybe rejigging or reworking or maybe even winding back the paid parental leave system. She said that she'd have more to say on tax policy before the next election. She said that she would wind back, and which we already knew that she was going to wind back certain arms of the bureaucracy, like the Climate Change Department and the Indigenous Affairs Department. She also said she would scrap the Sex Discrimination Commissioner and the Human Rights Commissioner. She believes that that's wasteful money. She was asked about foreign aid, and I thought she gave quite a telling answer. She said if a Pacific nation is already receiving money from China, whether that's aid or a Belt and Road Initiative, she said, we shouldn't be giving them any money. That money should instead be spent on feeding Australians or putting a roof over their heads. And that is quite an interesting foreign policy position, because that potentially risks creating a scenario where China can fill the vacuum that Australia's been trying to prevent. So light on policy details. There was a couple of things she was teasing some more policies she said she would announce in the lead up to the next election. But I think if she is serious about being an alternative prime minister and leading an alternative government, she can, you know, it's still 2 years from the next election. Australians don't need every single detail right now, but there will be an expectation in the coming year, 18 months, that

0: big hurdle she'll have to overcome.
1: Interesting stance she adopted on industrial relations, when she seemed to go all in with the bosses, as it were, by saying that too many workers were lazy and you couldn't sack them and they sit on their phones all day, etc. What's this appeal here? Because I thought a lot of One Nation's appeal would have been to working people. She didn't seem to be flying the flag for them.
0: No, and that was another interesting takeout from today. And I'm sure we'll get to it, but it played into the protest banner that had unfurled behind her. Hmm. So, yes, Pauline Hanson has always pitched herself as the leader of the battlers. You know, she wants to reclaim the Howard battlers and make them Pauline's battlers. But, yes, when she was asked today to explain her history of voting against, industrial relations, reforms, pay rises for workers, same job, same pay, etc. She did flip the switch and talk about how she was worried that these Fair Work Commission mandated pay rises were bringing small businesses to their knees. So that was quite interesting, and I think that does deserve a bit more of an explanation from her. But it did, I think, lean into what Labor have been saying, but also what GetUp did today on the National Press Club when they arranged to unfurl this banner in the midst of her speech.
1: Yes, the hijack banner that unfolded beneath her, behind her. Yes, that's true.
0: Said I opposed a pay rise for workers while I took a $100,000 pay rise for myself, which is what the banner said.
1: She also got stuck into journalists, which does seem straight out of the Donald Trump playbook, I must say. That is, getting into the fake media sort of thing. Is that going to work in this country?
0: I think it does for her base. A lot of her supporters are quite critical of what they call the mainstream media. They believe that that's part of why the political establishment has stopped working for them. But you're right, it is Trumpian, and I think it should be of real concern to people. You know, democracy only thrives when you have a healthy fourth estate that are allowed room to hold politicians to account. And Senator Hanson said in her speech today that she was open to being scrutinized and she knew that she needed to be scrutinized. But when a journalist who has been, has been reporting extensively on some areas of One Nation that do deserve to be put under a microscope, she called the journalist trashy, said that the journalist was obsessed with trying to tear her down and her party down.
1: Yeah, we're talking
0: and
1: about.
0: I've spoken to people from Labor and the Coalition who are really keen to outline that, you know, that's really Trumpian and it should not be accepted.
1: Yeah. Yes, the Guardian's Sarah White, who's been done some tremendous journalistic work on One Nation and their various aspects of how they operate. Yeah, all right. Anyway, watch this space, Ellen. Has the space filled or are we going to see more of it? We shall find out. Meanwhile, a potential strike by childcare workers has been averted, with the federal government announcing it'll step in with a $3.6 billion package to fund a 15% pay rise for the sector. The Education Minister, Jason Clare, is not ruling out additional subsidies in the future. He had this to say.
2: We subsidise the system in different ways. One of it's through the childcare subsidy that provides enormous support for a lot of parents so that childcare is affordable for them. But we also do it through this payment.
1: Ellen, what's the federal government doing here? Why are they stepping in? Shouldn't this be an employer obligation if the pay rises are legislated for?
0: So this is a really interesting part of industrial relations. So basically the Fair Work Commission will step in and mandate that employers pay their workers, childcare workers, a certain amount, but not for another 18 months, I should say. So the government had filled the gap of the first 2 years. They increased pay by 15% over the past 2 years, but they were facing a real pay cut if that wasn't extended. So that's why they've stepped in, and the government is really keen to link this to cost of living, which is why they've said that only childcare centres that don't pass on fee hikes to families can receive a share of of this money. And they've also, as part of their effort

0: to clean up the sector. Obviously, we've heard some really harrowing stories that have come out of the childcare sector over the last couple of years. In an effort to clean that up and make it as safe as possible, only childcare centres who meet the national quality standards will be able to receive this money as well. We know that 95% of childcare centres do meet that standard, which is, I think it's the highest that it's ever been, but the government obviously would love for that to be as close to 100% as possible. So that's why they've done this.
1: Mm. Yeah, it's a sector that's had issues with low pay rates historically, isn't it? So the pay rates have been rotten in this sector, actually.
0: Yeah, absolutely. And you think about, you know, the work that these people are doing every day, looking after, you know, the next generation of Australians, and the hours that they do, and how much work they do. And I think the government has, part of Labor's appeal is that it is a party for workers, is how they pitch themselves. So they really have seen this as a space that they can make some real tangible improvements and improve pay. And the government has, you know, in the first 2 years they bankrolled this pay rise, they have seen a real impact on the sector. There has been an increase in the number of people who have joined the sector. There's less turnover. People are staying in jobs for longer, which families say is great because it provides continuity of care. There's fewer job vacancies. So it has led to tangible outcomes, and it is expensive, and the government was kind of, I think, forced into this. It wasn't a decision that was made in the May budget. They've had to make it really in the last couple of weeks because the union had threatened to walk off the job. So that's why it seemed to have happened as in this kind of rushed way. But
1: Anyway, look, finally, Ellen Ransley's with us, Courier Mail's federal politics reporter based in the Canberra Press Gallery. Finally, the ongoing conflict in the Middle East had left many Australians with radically altered or, in many cases, cancelled travel plans, as much of the area was under a Department of Foreign Affairs and Trade warning against travel at a level 4, do not travel. But today, as we wait to see how well the signing of the US-Iran peace deal goes on Friday, DFAT's lowered that warning for travel to the area. It's back down to the level 3. Reconsider if you need to travel. That's good news for travellers, I guess, isn't it?
0: You know, just in time for Euro summer, it's great news for travellers. It also means that travellers, I mean, people hadn't necessarily stopped travelling through the Middle East on their way to Europe. There were still flights going through, but this does mean that they will now be covered by their insurance if anything did go wrong when they were in any of those places. It is good news for travellers, you know, we wait and see what happens on Friday when this peace deal gets signed.
1: Yeah, indeed we do, yes. The peace deal, that's a whole topic of conversation as well. all right, Ellen, I hear the AFP are going to launch an inquiry into who was responsible for the banner at the National Press Club, even though Get Up, the activist group, said it was us. We done it, sir. Anyway, await proceedings and the necessary shacklings and balls and chain, I suspect, Ellen.
0: Yes, I think this will play out. And the press club said today that pending the outcome of that AFP inquiry, they may chase Get Up for costs. You know, the press club had to damage their own property basically to remove their sign during the speech. So that's something that the club is considering. They're also meeting tomorrow. It was a pre-arranged meeting, but they're going to discuss the matter as well. It's quite a concern that two people were able to access the building and plant this banner. It is a real security risk, and having been in the room, it did trigger a bit of alarm.
1: Yeah. All right. Ellen, always great to talk. Appreciate it. Thank you.
0: Thank you.
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1: Yes, Ellen Ransley, who's from the Brisbane Courier Mail, was our guest tonight leading the Nightlife News Breakdown. My text says, has any party ever won government from a starting base of two House of Representatives seats 2 years out from an election? Not as far as I know. I'm trying to think back. No is the answer. Hang on. So I'm going back to the 30s. No.

0: Economics.
1: Joining us for Look this week at Business and Finance is Ian Verinder, the ABC's Chief Business Correspondent. Ian, good evening to you. Welcome to Nightlife.
2: Good to be here, Phil.
1: I presume you're getting fat on your SpaceX shares at the moment. Are you?
2: Well, they've only gone up around about, what is it? There was 20% on the float, another 20% yesterday, and I think 17% again today, although they've gone back down a bit. So, yeah, it's only up about 50%, I think, at the moment.
1: This madness has to stop. The company doesn't make any money, everyone. All right. Look,
2: You know they're now worth more than Amazon.
1: I know. Who actually do make money?
2: Yeah. It's incredible.
1: I know. Let's talk about it another time. Can we talk about KPMG, the multinational accounting firm, which has long had its fingers into many parts of the Australian government's pie, but they're in a whole lot of trouble, aren't they, over conflicts of interest?
2: They're in a world of pain at the moment, and this is a firm with huge amounts of contracts with the federal government and state governments as well, worth an enormous amount of money. They've been accused by a whistleblower of essentially accessing confidential information during one of their audits, and the audit was for Lendlease. And they've used that information, and they were basically forbidden. The accusation is that they've accessed private information from board papers while they were conducting the audit, and then used that for their own purposes to gain more work elsewhere.
1: Yeah, a whistleblower has blown the whistle. They're in a lot of trouble here, aren't they? It's not going to end quietly for them, is it?
2: No, not at all. And I mean, the worst part of it is that the whistleblower has accused them, and the evidence seems to suggest that this is absolutely correct, of essentially trying to bury the evidence and trying to shut him up, or whether it's a he or a she, we're not sure. We'll shut the person up. And this has gone on for 2 years. Now, this person has complained to management, senior management, complained to the board, to the independent directors of the board, and to the international arm of KPMG. And none of these, there were investigations conducted by several law firms, and none of these things went anywhere whatsoever. Now, back in March, Senator Deborah O'Neill stood up in the Senate and basically outlined all of the accusations in public, and it's just been a meltdown within KPMG ever since. The chairman and the chief executive have both gone, and on Friday we're going to see a cavalcade of business people launching or walking through there and being basically called to account by Deborah O'Neill and whatever senators are in there.
1: Mm. These big, corporate advisory firms and accounting firms have a long association. It's not just KPMG. In some ways they're almost a shadow kind of administration, in many respects, particularly in areas of tax and other policy advice, aren't they?
2: Well, defence is the big one. And look, this started way back 25 years ago, really when John Howard became Prime Minister. He came in with a policy of making government mean and lean or lean and keen, however you want to describe it. And part of that was to basically gut the public service. We were going to have a very efficient government operation running. Now, 30,000 public servants were sacked during that period. There was just one problem with it all once the sackings were complete, and that was that there was nobody left in the place to actually run the country. And so what was done was that a lot of this work was then farmed out to the big four at the time. Mm. Well, actually, it was probably the big five back then, because Arthur Anderson was still around at that stage before they blew up and hit the wall over Enron. The big consult, well, they were all essentially accounting firms that relied upon audit. But around about the 90s, they decided that there was a lot of money to be made in consulting. And back then, what they were doing in the corporate world, at least, was to, get your hooks into a company by, getting the contract to do the audit for 5 or 10 years or whatever it is. And then if you did that, you could then, flog your consulting services to the firm as well.

0: So the audit services were in many ways a lost leader to get the consulting operations going. Now, when the public service was gutted, they beefed up their operations and really started taking on a lot of work for the federal government and state governments as well. Now, we're not sure exactly how much has been spent over the years, but there was some work done a little while ago in the 10 years to 2023, around about $10 billion was spent by the federal government. And the bulk of that came from the Defence Department.
1: Yeah.
0: It's extraordinary amounts of money.
1: It's
0: really
1: extraordinary amounts of money, and something I don't think that the taxpayers are generally aware of, are they, that so much of administration is being done by these private corporations?
0: No, and look, what you're doing is essentially you're shifting the costs. So instead of having a big public service that you say is bloated and out of control, you're basically sacking a whole bunch of people and you're putting the work into hands of people who really don't know what they're doing. And oftentimes, I mean, I've been in work for various organisations that have had consultants come through, and it's honestly laughable, the questions they ask, the kind of advice they give. And at times, you know, I've been, you know, sat before basically kids who are straight out of university and, you know, they're not being paid a hell of a lot, but, you know, it's kind of a learning experience for them. And I guess, you know, in many ways, consultants, the rule of consulting is find out what the client wants and then provide the advice that they request. And that way, whoever's requesting the advice basically says to their employees or whatever, well, look, you know, we've gone out and paid for the best advice possible, so that's why we're going to sack all of you. But, yeah, so they've honed all of this into a public service kind of operation. So the Defence Department spent $4 billion of that $10 billion that I just mentioned during that 10-year period to 2023. And the reason why 2023 is a crucial year is that was the year that the whole PwC scandal blew up. So we've got KPMG in the firing line now, but back then it was PwC. And that was when one of the senior tax partners, the PwC, was working for the Federal Treasury, the Australian Treasury, and working on new legislation about tax avoidance rules. And what he did was he passed on information to some of his co-partners in the firm so that they could then take it to their international clients and get around paying the tax on these new proposals, these secret arrangements that were being put in place by Treasury and by the government to basically skirt the tax that was being formulated. Mm-hmm. So it was just incredible that took place. And really, you know, what was the upshot of that? Did PwC, you know, face huge penalties? Well, yeah, they did face some penalties. The person involved was banned from being involved in business or a company for 8 years and providing financial advice. No criminal charges, though. No. And, and this is a serious breach of the federal government's confidentiality. I mean, it's just extraordinary.
1: Yeah, I know. And you don't expect in this particular instance that there'll be much action either, do you?
0: The chairman and the chief executive have both resigned, clearly, and there's been an apology that's been made as well. What defence they put forth is going to be pretty problematic, I would imagine, given that you've had an apology and two senior people leave. I guess it's going to get down to, well, how far did they go to bury this story, and what did they try and do to the person involved here who's, you know, gone out of their way for several years to really bring this to light. Why has this been allowed to happen? How frequently does this happen? And it really, you know, I think it brings to light the power that these firms have and the lack of accountability. So you've got accountants without accountability, really. I mean, look, cast your minds back to the global financial crisis. Mm. We had some of the country's biggest entrepreneurial companies collapse during that period. I'm talking about Babcock & Brown, Allco Equity, Centro Properties, and they all collapsed because they couldn't obtain finance. And the thing is, investors didn't know that they were on the ropes because the accountants, the auditors in each case, had slipped just out of, who would have known? They couldn't figure out that a loan

0: own. They had long-term loans. They had short-term loans put in the long-term basket, right? So that when the whole global financial system seized up, they had loans that had to be paid within the next few months. But it was looked to investors as though and debtors as though that they were those loans weren't due to be repaid for years, and so they couldn't refinance, and they all collapsed. And so that was a pretty clear case of where auditors had really stepped over the boundary.
1: Yeah.
0: Who suffered as a result of that? No one.
1: Yep, and here we go again. All right,
0: yeah,
1: Ian, good to talk. Appreciate it.
0: Thanks, Phil.
1: Ian Verinder.
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1: All right, next up, Dr. Rolando Swain's going to join me, a consultant neurologist. We're going to talk about strokes and stroke recovery and the latest treatments as well. You might have some thoughts and or questions on that too. 1300 800 222 is the number. Here's Olivia Dean.

0: She's cool, isn't she, Dave? I reckon she is. Olivia Dean is her name, Man I Need, from the UK. 1-300-800-222 is my number.
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2: Nightlife with Philip Clark.
0: Thank you, Jason from Port Douglas. I'm glad it's on your iPhone at the mixtape at the moment. Yeah, it is a cool song, I reckon.
2: Health.
0: You know, the statistics around strokes are absolutely eye-opening. You might think they're a relatively common occurrence, especially as we age, but there's over 100 recorded strokes in Australia every single day. That adds up to more than 40,000 strokes a year across the nation. And if you add in the broader category of brain injuries, we're talking about a hospital admission maybe every 4 minutes of every day. So strokes and other brain injuries can be life-threatening.

0: mouth-watering, not only for patients but also their families as they try to regain bodily and mental functions after an event that at one time would have had them declared to be incurable. My guest tonight's a medical expert who argues that the frequency and rapidity of care immediately after an injury can have a profound impact on the odds of a stronger recovery and a higher quality of life for years to come. In other words, thinking has changed. I'm joined on Nightlife tonight by Dr. Orlando Swain. Dr. Swain's a consultant neurologist and honorary associate professor at the University of College of London, as well as being the co-lead of the United Kingdom's National Hospital for Neurology and Neurosurgery, with multiple published papers on a wide range of brain afflictions, including strokes, ageing, and research into brain plasticity. He's also the author of a new book, How to Use a Fork: Stories of Mending the Broken Brain. Dr. Swain, good evening to you. Welcome to Nightlife.
1: Hello, Phil. Thanks for having me on.
0: Yeah, well, it's great to have you on. At a quite basic level, what's going on in our brains when a stroke happens?
1: Well, a stroke is when a part of the brain suddenly stops working because its blood supply is suddenly cut off for some reason. Commonly it would present with sudden loss of movement on one side, for example, would be a very common symptom. Usually it's because one of the blood vessels on the arteries supplying a part of the brain just blocks off suddenly. That's the most common kind. Although there are other kinds, for example, when a blood vessel leaks into the brain.
0: Mm. And what does that do? What damage is damage? Why does that? Why is that bad?
1: Our brain controls everything we do. It mediates our entire lived experience, as I'm sure you're aware. And you know, the left side controls the right, and the right side controls the left of your body. So if you suddenly lose the function of let's say in a whole chunk of one hemisphere of your brain, then often the opposite side of the body will just become weak and suddenly stop moving at all, all of a sudden. And but very typically it'll be accompanied by lots of other symptoms. So for example, if it was on the left side, it would often affect speech and communication. So somebody might suddenly be unable to move their right side completely and have no language at all, not be able to either get words out or even understand at all.
0: I get the fact that our brains are very important. I was just wondering, Dr. Swain, though, the bleeding part of it, why does that result in such catastrophic – why does it have such catastrophic results?
1: Yeah, well, our brains use a lot of energy. They're the most energy-hungry tissue in the body because they're fizzing away the whole time. So they're about the equivalent of 20 watts of energy. So if you cut off the blood supply suddenly, it takes very, very short time for that part of the brain that's affected to just stop working completely. There's no sort of grace period where, you know, we just keep going for a period of time. It just stops working. And that damage can be temporary if the blood supplies are restored quickly. But if it's not, you actually quite quickly, within minutes, begin to lose brain tissue, where even if you open the artery up, you'd have scarred, effectively dead tissue there, and a permanent effect of the stroke.
0: Hmm. When you started as a doctor and... Gee, I can remember starting as a broadcaster too. The outlook for patients with strokes and brain injuries was pretty grim, wasn't it?
1: Yeah, it was. I mean, the rule of thumb when I was training used to be about a third of patients would die, about a third would recover well, and about a third would recover with a lot of disability. I think the difference was that in those days, if you had a stroke, first of all, you'd be put on a general medical ward. There were no specific stroke wards or stroke units or anything like that when I was just starting out as a doctor. So you'd be in a hospital bed next to kind of somebody with a stomach ulcer and someone else with pneumonia or whatever. And that may not sound, you know, too important, but it actually is, because that the early treatment is so important that actually you want nurses and doctors who, yeah, all they do is stroke. So just by gathering all those people's stroke into one room and calling it a stroke unit and having particular ways of treating patients in that ward, actually that made a huge difference. So when I started, that hadn't even happened. So just by doing that and calling it a stroke unit, they saved, but mortality went down by about a quarter just by doing that without any specific new treatments or fancy gizmos. So I think that's one of the first problems in those days. But also, the kind of medical approach was to sort of tuck you up in bed. You know, you've seen the old films. The doctor always comes in and says, you know, very important to avoid any shocks. You know, must be kept away from any stimulation.
0: Keep calm and quiet.
1: Keep calm, and the nurse will do

0: everything for you, you know. And actually, that's all that's we now know that's completely the opposite of what you need. You don't need to be shielded from stimulation. Actually, people recover better if they're exposed to stimulation. If you put someone in quietly in a room and do everything for them, that they're not going to improve at all. It's exposing people to activity and therapy, and that's what promotes recovery. So actually, that the old-fashioned approach of kind of rest and having everything done for you was precisely the opposite to what we now know is the right approach.
1: Okay, yeah. Is there any way of predicting strokes? I mean, is
0: Well,
1: it?
0: do you mean based on your lifestyle or your risk factors and that sort of thing? Yeah, I mean, if we've known for a long time the things that can make you more likely to have strokes, so things like high blood pressure and diabetes and smoking. But actually, the reason strokes getting more common, not less common, is actually age is a big factor. So, as you know, we live in an aging population. So, even with much better blood pressure control these days, the incidence of stroke is going up considerably. And some of that is also lifestyle measures. You know, people are getting a bit plumper around the waist, shall we say. Younger stroke is more common. I think certain drugs like cocaine are more commonly used, and that they're very strongly associated with stroke. So even with all the kind of public health measures, actually overall it's a problem is increasing. And yeah, if you look at the cost of that in the UK, which obviously where I am, it's about £24 billion pounds a year, the direct and indirect cost of stroke. But the projections with over the next 10 years is that's going to go up to 75. So you know, it's increasing. So it's not something which is sort of going away because we're all healthier. It's the opposite actually.
1: If you have a stroke or you are with someone who is having one, are there immediate things that you can do to help?
0: Really, you need to just get them to a hospital. In the UK, we have something called the FAST test, which is face, arm, speech, and then treatment. So, in other words, if someone you know goes wobbly on one side of the face or can't lift an arm up and they can't speaking, these are all things that suggest they're having a stroke potentially. So, it's not a case that you can do so first aid to prevent it really, because unfortunately, the immediate treatment does depend on scans and medical assessment. So, in order to even give someone aspirin, which is an important treatment, you'd have to do a brain scan first. So, it's really just getting them to hospital quickly and calling an ambulance.
1: No, I was going to ask that because I wondered whether, whether dosing up on aspirin immediately might be a good immediate first aid thing.
0: Not necessarily, Phil, because unfortunately, this is why you need the scan. Because although most strokes are a blocked artery, they're about 85% or so, the other 15% are a bleed. So if you're bleeding into your brain, if you give aspirin, it's a blood thinner. It would actually make it worse potentially. So the advice at the moment is actually we get a scan before we do anything.
1: One of my texters is asking, are migraine headaches a forerunner for later cerebral hemorrhages or strokes?
0: No, they're not. They're not. There is a very, very, very small association. So a very small number of people have migraine with aura. So that's the people who get sort of flashing lights and wiggly lines in their vision, and they may go tingly on one side of their body. So it can feel a bit like a stroke. So people do go to hospital sometimes thinking they're having a stroke, but actually it's a migraine aura. But really, you know, it's a very benign phenomenon. It's very, very, very rarely something that then goes on to cause a stroke. But there's a lot of confusion between the two because as you can imagine, both of them involve symptoms on one side of your body, you know. So people often think they're having one when they're having a migraine.
1: If you look after yourself and you're very healthy, your chances of having a stroke are less, but not zero. Is that right?
0: Yeah, that's right. Yeah, there are things that you can't legislate for or control, you know, like all these things in medicine, but they're much better. Well, I think, all the healthy lifestyle things definitely do reduce your risk. All the boring things, I'm afraid, you know, healthy lifestyle and not smoking,
1: no, they're good.
0: all the usual stuff.
1: We're big advocates here on the program
0: Yeah, I'm
1: of
0: sure.
1: doing exactly that. Just back with illegal drugs for a second. I mean, because cocaine's a massive problem in Australia as well. That causes strokes. Why? Because it raises blood pressure, does it?
0: Yeah, that's right. So you get a so typically people get a hemorrhagic stroke. So in other words, a bleed into the brain, which is, as I mentioned before, the less common kind. But because a big dose of cocaine or something like that drives the sympathetic nervous system. So you get a surge in blood pressure.
1: Right.

0: So yeah, that's if people have a lot, we'll tend to come in with stroke. Yeah.
1: Okay, Dr. Orlando Swain is my guest, a consultant neurologist at the University College of London, speaking to us live from the UK about strokes. You might have a question. 1-300-800-222 is the number two. The Australian Brain Formation recently links multiple sclerosis with other neurological conditions. Is that right?
0: Well, multiple sclerosis is a neurological condition, yeah, but it's very different from stroke. So that's an inflammatory disorder. Yeah.
1: Sure. Okay. Can brains, to an extent, heal themselves? I mean, if you've had a stroke and there are a bleed stroke, for example, I mean, can the brain fix itself up? I think there's a term called neuroplasticity, isn't there? Is this a real thing, and can the brain fix itself?
0: It is a real thing, and this is my particular interest, and this is what my book is about, because it used to be thought that once a bit of your brain stopped working, let's say you have a weak arm and a weak leg on one side, that actually you're done and that's never going to recover. The thinking has changed a lot because although if you look under a microscope at the brain, not much, it doesn't regrow. It's not like, you know, the skin or the liver where if you cut a bit, it kind of grows back. It doesn't do that. But what it does is does something different. So all the billions and trillions of connections in our synapses in our brain are constantly reforming themselves just in response to our daily lives. They do that anyway. Mm-hmm. So if one area is damaged, actually the brain is very good at opening up new pathways in the surviving tissue around the edge of the damaged tissue or in other areas to form new pathways. And we do that the whole time anyway. So let's say we, you know, learn a new piece on the piano or a new golf shot or something, and we're practicing a task or practicing a skill. What's happening is these synapses in our brain are forming new pathways as we train them. The ones that work best are getting stronger and stronger with each attempt or each practice, and then you end up with a better system at the end of that. And we do that the whole time anyway in our normal lives, and that's why we're, you know, humans are so good at learning new things. But when you have a stroke, it seems that actually the brain does re-engage this process. I mean, we call that neuroplasticity, of forming new pathways through opening up new synapses. So the brain does sort of switch on this process again. And there seems to be a 3-month period approximately after a stroke where this capacity for plasticity, which we all have anyway, is enhanced. So you might call that kind of hyperplasticity.
1: Okay.
0: In the same way as maybe a child developing brain is very plastic, very amenable to forming new pathways and changing. So what we now try to do is to capitalize on this sort of enhanced period of plasticity to really try and drive recovery actively. And that involves therapy, you know, physio, occupational therapy.
1: Doing what? Memorize. Well, I mean, give us an example of what might...
0: So the ward I work on, you know, the rehab unit... my hospital. So we might have patients for a few months, maybe 3 or 4 months at a time. And so these are people who have had really quite severe strokes, not the kind where you go home in a few days. And every day they'll spend a lot of time with physiotherapists, and they might be practicing to sit up to start with, and then they may be practicing to try and get movement on one leg, then they may be trying to stand. And it's painstaking work involving, you know, repetitive training, repetitive practice over weeks, you know, many weeks. So it's really hard work, but they won't just be doing the physical things. They'll be also doing, you know, how to make a sandwich or learning how to brush their teeth again, you know, the physical tasks. And then maybe if someone's lost their language, the speech therapist will be working them, training them on that as well, matching ideas to words, matching pictures to words. And so it's a bit like, you know, I talked about practicing the piano. You know, you just have to keep doing it over and over for your brain to form those new connections. And I think whereas we previously thought that you couldn't really form new connections in the damaged brain, we now realize, A, that you can, but B, that ability to do it doesn't just stop. It doesn't go away after, you know, a couple of months. Actually, even people further down the line can generally, with training, with therapy, make quite significant improvements. And I think that's the new insight, is that people used to be written off reasonably early, whereas now we know that even if you see them a year or two down the line, in some, not all, of course, but in probably most patients, there's a capacity for further therapy and further training at that stage to cause improvements.
1: Isn't that interesting? Robert from Glen Lyon. G'day, Robert.
2: Hello. Yeah, look, I've got a bad gene pool. 3 generations before me have all died of strokes. I've had block carotid arteries. One was 90% on one side and 70% on the other side. I had a bit of

0: Dacron put in my neck, and I keep having visual disturbance.
1: Mm-hmm.
0: Now,
1: you're wondering if that's whether that's a sign of stroke, are you?
0: Yeah, look, I'm trying to figure whether it's a TIA or what goes on every time I have one.
1: Okay, let's ask Dr. Swain. Orlando, what's the story here?
2: I mean, clearly I can't give meaningful medical advice. But as Robert says, you know, if you've got a 90% narrowing in one artery, sometimes they'll put a stent on, as it was describing with Dacron. So it's like a tube to open up a narrowing to stop that blocking off. So sudden visual loss in one eye, which is often described as a bit like a curtain coming down over your eye.
1: Mm.
2: It can be a TIA. So so if they're kind of sudden episodes where vision just goes black in one eye and then comes back after a few minutes, that could be a kind of TIA. Potentially.
1: Mm.
2: But it depends obviously entirely on what sort of visual disturbance it is, and that would need a kind of proper assessment.
1: Yeah. All right, Rob, I hope things improve. If you've had a TIA and that was a while ago, the best thing is to concentrate on your general health, is it?
2: Well, first of all, if you've had TIA, you know, you should be seen in a hospital because
1: simple
2: medical things that could be done to prevent that turning into a full-blown stroke. So it depends what the cause is. So if it's a narrowed artery like Robert was describing, then it might involve something like a stent, or it might just be medicines to blood thinners to stop things blocking off.
1: Hmm.
2: So it really depends what the cause of that TIA is.
1: If you're exercising, your blood pressure's increased, says my texter. Does that increase mean you increase your risk of stroke during exercise?
2: I mean, exercise is good for almost everybody, right? So if somebody's you know, the only exception would be if someone's got dangerously high blood pressure anyway, and maybe they don't know it, you know, maybe they run a very high blood pressure at baseline, and then they go on a treadmill or something that could of course push their blood pressure up into dangerous territory. So but for most people who don't have dangerously high blood pressure, exercise is always good, because even if it goes up temporarily, of course it's doing long term good by making your heart fitter and all that kind of thing.
1: It is. Really appreciate your time, Dr. Swain. It's been very interesting. Thank you.
2: No, it's nice to step off the wards, I can tell you.
1: keep doing the great work you do. Dr. Orlando Swain is a consultant neurologist at the University College in London. All right, the Mighty Challenge is next. Here's the latest news.
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0: ABC News with David Rowlands. The G7 Leaders Summit is in its final few hours, with US President Donald Trump expected to weigh in on important global topics. With more, here's Cyan Valance.
1: We will hear more from Donald Trump and from the other leaders when the summit wraps up. They have first a working lunch with different tech bosses as they discuss a joint united approach to artificial intelligence and how they're going to work with that. And then after that, Emmanuel Macron, who's hosted the summit, will give a press conference, followed by Donald Trump, and he's sure to be asked all about these hot topics. Of course, for the host nation, France, this is already more successful for them compared to Canada last year when Donald Trump left early. Emmanuel Macron sort of tried to get ahead of that, and he's invited President Trump to dinner with him.
0: Meanwhile, Israel has continued strikes on southern Lebanon, despite warnings from Iran that it would face a hard response if it failed to stop attacks. The BBC's Hugo Bashaga has more.
2: There have been reports of some Israeli airstrikes near the city of Nabatea, which has been a key target of the Israeli military. Yesterday, reports that 4 people were killed in the south of the country as well. So we've seen that there has been a reduction in the pace of these Israeli attacks and also attacks that have been carried out by Hezbollah. But the war here hasn't really stopped.
0: The BBC will reportedly cut 550 jobs and close some programs as part of cost-saving plans under its new Director General, with television channels and radio networks also under review. The report from the Telegraph newspaper says staff will be told imminently whether their programs are affected, with the cuts forming part of wider plans to reduce around 2,000

0: and jobs over 3 years, with the BBC's news division expected to be hit hardest. The BBC has not immediately responded to the reports. One Nation MP Barnaby Joyce says it's a problem if migrants can't speak sufficient levels of English. In her first ever address to the National Press Club, One Nation leader Pauline Hanson said Australia had a growing language problem, with one in four people speaking a language other than English at home. She said it affects national identity and Australian values. Joyce said he didn't mind if people spoke other languages at home, but that they must be proficient in English to integrate in Australia.
1: The issue is you have to be able to speak English for both the engagement of yourself with the Australian culture, the Australian people, the Australian economy, and we have to be able to hear you in English to understand you, and for likewise our engagement with the person coming to Australia.
0: Pakistani police officials have apologised for the fatal shooting of a 9-year-old Australian girl as police pursue murder charges against the officer involved. Kaysen Ho reports.
2: Perth schoolgirl Hania Emmett had travelled to the city of Chakwa with her family on holiday when she was fatally shot by police last week after an officer mistook the family for robbers. Pakistan's Crime Control Department says the officer involved breached police protocol by not confirming the family's identity before shooting. The department says the findings of a police investigation into the incident will be presented to a court within days.
0: Turning to sport, in Queensland have overwhelmed New South Wales 44-24 to square Rugby League State of Origin series at one game apiece, thanks to a stunning second half display in front of a record Origin crowd at the MCG. Andrew Moore reports from Melbourne.
3: New South Wales had one hand on the trophy at half-time, leading 12 points to 8. They had led 12-2 after early tries to Stags and the Wanganita Waze. Trent Liero scored in the first half for Queensland, and then they ran amok in the 47th minute, Cobbo. He scored again 5 minutes later. 5 minutes after that, it was Jojo Fifita. Queensland would never look back with later tries to Hamiso Tabuai-Fadoe, Lindsay Collins, and a third from Selwyn Cobbo. Man of the match, Sam Walker, kicked 8 goals from 8 attempts. He and his halves partner Cam Munster, perhaps the best two players on the field. So the series, after this crowd of 91,671, an Origin record, heads to a decider in Brisbane.
0: And Geelong will be without their superstar Bailey Smith for their heavyweight match against Fremantle at Perth Stadium on Thursday night, with the midfielder missing through illness. Fremantle, who are leading the competition at the moment, will be at virtually full strength for the match, welcoming back Caleb Sarong, Matthew Johnson and Brennan Cox. This is ABC News.
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0: Yes, well, hello and how are you? Philip Clark with you on ABC Radio. This is Nightlife and we are right around the country tonight. I hope you're well. Thanks for dropping in. We're about to play the Mighty Challenge. If you want to grab a line, 1-300-800-222. Third hour of the program. It's 6 past midnight. It's 6 past 10 in WA, 24 to midnight in South Australia and the Territory. If you're in Townsville in Queensland, by the way, from now till 5 a.m., You could have some issues with your transmission on your AM signal, 6:30, and from 1 a.m. South Australian time, a bit later on, an hour or so's time, Streaky Bay in South Australia might have some problems with your AM signal. But the rest of the place, or the rest of the country, should be just fine. 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I'll put that conversation with Michael Wesley up again as a podcast for you to listen to. That was our first hour tonight, a bit later on. Lots of other good stuff though. That the discussion with Tracy Holmes, Ned Hall and Craig Foster, Fozzie was great on the soccer, about the politics of the World Cup was interesting too. I'll put that up there as well. And we've got some other great things from Peter Marks also, and Australia's Forgotten History podcasts as well. That's all up there too. So check it out. Just go to the ABC Listen app and put Nightlife in your search bar and away you go. Lots of things to listen to. All right, Mighty Challenge coming up, 1-300-800-222. Issues of the day in the last hour of the program. Well, the whole national news dominated today by the appearance of Pauline Hanson at the press club. She did say some things which probably have energised some people. Well, if you would like to have a chat about it, we can do that in the last hour of the program. You might have something else you'd like to talk about too. 1-300-800-222 is the number. But in the meantime, if you're all set and ready, you know what? So am I.
1: The Mighty Challenge.
0: Yes, the Mighty Challenge. 25 questions, 5 categories. Our categories tonight are category number 1, science and nature. Category number 2, heroes and villains. Category number 3, Disney. Category number 4, fruit and nuts. Category number 5, blood test. All right, science and nature, heroes and villains, Disney, fruit and nut, blood test. Who's going to kick us off? Trev from Croydon Park. G'day, Trevor. Hello, Trevor.
2: Oh, made it to the top of the tree at last.
0: Hello.
2: Hello, Phil. You there?
0: Yeah. Trevor, have I got you? I thought you might have nodded off on me.
2: I've made it to the top of the tree at last.
0: All right, what do you like? Science and nature, heroes and villains, Disney, blood test, fruit and nut?
2: Oh, well, no, I'll take the one that came under heavy attack today, science and nature.
0: Ah, yes, well, that's a good topic for our last hour too. Question number 1, science and nature. What is the largest terrestrial venomous snake in Australia? What's the biggest terrestrial venomous snake?
2: It's in Central Australia and... I think it's called the fast snake.
0: Not the fast snake. Sorry, Trev. Thank you, mate.
2: Thanks.
0: Bye. No, it's not. Mick from Bamboka. Hello, Mick.
3: Hey, Phil. How you going?
0: Good. Yeah, good. Question number 1, science and nature. What's the largest terrestrial venomous snake in Australia?
3: I reckon it's King Brown.
0: Correct. It is. It's the King Brown. They're big buggers, aren't they? They can be. Yeah.
3: They're massive.
0: Yes. Not good if you get on the wrong end of one. Question number 2, science and nature. If you like, you can stay or go.
3: Yeah, let's try another one.
0: Another one, science and nature. Which grain is most commonly used to produce beer?
3: Barley?
0: Barley, correct, yeah. Barley's most often made from beer. It can be made from other things, can't it? Some people like beers made out of wheat. I don't understand why, but myself, but then again, there's no accounting for taste, Mick.
3: Okay.
0: Question three, science and nature.
3: Yeah, we're on a roll.
0: Most fossils are found in which of the three main types of rock?
3: Sedimentary?
0: Sedimentary is correct. Yeah, sedimentary rock. Very good. Nice work, Mick. Three on the trot. Going well. Question number four. Science and nature. Due to its long wavelength, which primary colour is considered to use the least amount of energy?
3: Ooh, can you repeat that?
0: Due to its long wavelength, which primary colour is considered to use the least amount of energy?
3: Blue.
0: Not blue. Thanks, Mick. Okay. See you, mate. Thank you. No, it's not blue. Marie from Altona had blue. No, it's not. Jane from Hambush had the King Brown. Grover's got the right answer here. Good. Harry in the Bay's got the right answer. One of the categories is fruit and nuts, says my text. I thought you said we would leave discussion about Pauline Hanson until later. Oh, steady. All jokes welcome, I know, but it does rub some people up the wrong way. 1-300-800-222 is the number. Marie from Abbotsford. Hello, Marie.
4: Hello.
0: Marie. Sorry, is it Marie or Marie? Hi.
4: Maria.
0: Oh, Maria. Oh, there you go.
4: There you go.
0: Computer's giving you a Marie or a Mari.
4: Oh.
0: Maria, sorry. Good on you. Question four, we're in science and nature. Due to its long wavelength, which primary colour is considered to use the least amount of energy?
4: I'll go from the other end, red.
0: Red is correct, yeah.
4: Oh, good.
0: Red is correct, very good. All right, question number five. Frank from Swan Hill says, you said a King Brown's bad if you get on the wrong side of one. Which, what exactly is the right side of a King Brown? I think a considerable distance, Frank, is the right side of a King Brown. What do you want to do here, Maria? Stay here or move?
4: I'll stay on science and nature.
0: Science and nature. Question number five. Which element?
4: Ooh.
0: Ooh. Periodic table, here we come. Which element with the atomic number 9 is the most reactive and corrosive element on the periodic table?
4: Oh, sodium?
0: Not sodium.
4: Oh,
0: thanks, okay. Maria. See ya. Not sodium. No. Where are we? Mark from Port Pirie. Hello, Mark.
5: Yeah, hi, Phil. And what are you there, Phil?
0: Yeah.
5: I'm disappointed tonight. New South Wales Blues got flash.
0: You mean the State of Origin?
5: Yeah. I couldn't believe it.
0: They were flogged. Mark. Yeah, 44.
5: Yeah, I watched the first half. They looked good, but in the second half, they were terrible.
0: They were.
5: and I think the coach, Laurie Daly, I think he has to go.
0: I tell you what, there's a bit poor old Laurie. Yeah. But I think Laurie Daly's gone straight home. He's pulled the garage. Pulled the garage roller door right down. He's turned all the lights out in the house. Gone up to his bedroom. Got into bed. Pulled the blankets up, and he's got a torch underneath the blanket.
5: I think so, terrible. And what's the question?
0: Should Laurie Daly be sacked as Blues coach, Mark?
5: Yeah.
0: Oh, there.
5: I think he should go. I don't think he should coach game three. And we got no chance winning there. We got no chance winning game three because it's at Suncorp.
0: Yeah, it's at Suncorp.
5: We've got no chance.
0: What are you doing backing for the Blues in Port Pirie in South Australia anyway?
5: Oh, no, I always love this Blues. I can't stand the Chris Ambrose. I can't stand them.
0: Question number five. We're in Science and Nature. Which element with the atomic number 9 is the most reactive and corrosive element on the periodic table?
5: No, don't know.
0: No good. G'day, Mark. See you later. They had it was played at the MCG, the State of Origin Rugby League tussle tonight. 91,000 people. It's a record crowd in a town which you'd hardly say is a rugby league town. I mean, they have got the Melbourne Storm, I know, but even so. It just goes to show if sporting events, Melbourne is the country sporting capital, isn't it? People turn out. They really do. 1-300-800-222 is my number. Joel from Avalon. Hi, Joel.
6: Hey, mate. How are you doing?
0: Oh, I'm all right. Yeah. Question number five, science and nature. Which element with the atomic number 9 is the most reactive and corrosive element on the periodic table?
6: Is that fluorine?
0: It's fluorine. Yes, fluorine.
6: Fluorine.

0: on.
1: Fluorine is correct. All right, that's it for Science and Nature. So we've got Heroes and Villains, Disney, Blood Test, Fruit and Nuts.
0: Give me Disney.
1: Disney? Okay, why not? Disney it is. Who was the first Disney princess to have a tattoo?
0: Sorry.
1: Oh, no, we can't. Yeah, we can't do that, old son. As you know, the rules have always been the same here on the Mighty Challenge. Please, you play on your own, not with help, for obvious reasons, I would have thought. That's the way it is. Glenn from Frankston. Hello, Glenn.
2: Hello, Phil. How are you, mate?
1: Yeah, good. You all right?
2: I'm very well. Hopefully, Lolly Gale can come and take Essendon.
1: Yeah, well.
2: We'll go right this week. I've got the bye.
1: Yeah, so have we. That's right. I know. It's good after you've won one and then you've got a week off. It's good.
2: Well, we have only won one, so you can do that.
1: Yes, well, that is true. That is true. Question number six. We're in Disney. Who was the first Disney princess to have a tattoo?
2: I'm going to go old school. It was a Pocahontas.
1: Correct. Yes, very good. Yeah, you weren't thinking of the tattoo parlor for Pocahontas, were you? Was it Pocahontas or Pocahontas? I don't know.
2: It's a bit like flu on a fluorine, isn't it?
1: Greg from Wonthaggy says, "Morning, Phil. All I've got to say is Queenslander." Okay. Yeah, no. It was certainly a big win. Question number seven. We're in Disney, but you don't have to stay there. You can move.
2: Thank you.
1: Disney. The song Once Upon a Dream from Disney's Sleeping Beauty is based on a piece of music from which composer's ballet?
2: I'm hoping it's his ballet, not his belly. God. You pick Disney, you think you're going to get a cartoon and you give me that. I'm starting to think about lightly, Phil. Let's go with Mozart.
1: Not Mozart. Not
2: you,
1: see you, mate. Bye bye. Not Mozart. No, Heather from Nil. Hello, Heather.
3: Good evening. How are you?
1: I'm all right. Yeah, not bad.
3: It's raining here.
1: Is this
3: novelty?
1: Oh, is this the rain? Hang on. Is this the rain that's come over from the west? Maybe it is. Oh no, that's right. Look, I think it is. There's a big band of weather that's basically almost from the top of the country to the bottom, and it's making its way across. It's been through Perth. It's headed all the way over. Okay.
3: It'll make our crops look so much better.
1: Yeah. It's a good time of the year for rain, isn't it? It's planting time
3: Absolutely. Yeah. Sowing's finished. Everyone's finished sowing.
1: Everyone's either planting. That's right. Finished planting or nearly finished. So big soak's perfect.
3: Yeah, absolutely. I'm just trying to get ready for the winter solstice.
1: Oh, are you? Is that a big thing in your life, Heather?
3: I have a party.
1: Oh, do you? When is it? Next week? No, week after.
3: No, it's this weekend.
1: Hang on.
3: So I'm having an unbirthday.
1: Oh, hang on. See, time's going faster than I can cope with. I didn't realise it was the 18th already. That's right. So it's this weekend. Hey.
3: Yeah, Sunday night.
1: Hey.
3: Sunday night. I'm going to have an unbirthday.
1: Oh, yeah. What's planned, Heather?
3: Get the wok out. Have a few friends around.
1: You going to have a bonfire outside and dance around it?
3: Possibly.
1: Costumes? Or lack of them, Heather?
3: No. I think that might require the ambulance to be called. so we'll just keep our clothes on, I think.
1: Well, you know what the solstice is. It can encourage this kind of, you know, clothing optional behaviour, Heather.
3: Yeah. Well, I mean, it takes very little for me, but you know, for others it might take more. But
1: I don't know how much detail I want here, Heather. But anyway,
3: no. I'm going to guess Tchaikovsky.
1: That's a good guess. The song "Once Upon a Dream" from Disney's Sleeping Beauty is based on a piece of music from which composer's ballet? The answer is Tchaikovsky.

0: There you go. Richard says, can you play Winter Solstice by the Tea Party?
1: Ooh,
0: it's
1: I've
0: beautiful.
1: Never heard.
0: I've never heard of it either. Beautiful acoustic instrumental from the 90s. Yeah, okay.
1: Most people had a misspent youth, but I used to listen to the classical records with my great aunt.
0: Oh, did you? Okay.
1: Mm.
0: Well, that's where you get your knowledge of Tchaikovsky from. Very good. Oh, Lynn, the Queenslander, says it's raining in Cairns as well. Okay.
1: Oh, exciting.
0: Yeah, there you go.
1: We're sharing.
0: My texter says, who wrote Beethoven's Violin Concerto? No idea. question number eight.
1: What other categories have we got?
0: We have got Disney, or otherwise we've got heroes and villains, we've got fruit and nuts, or blood test.
1: Oh, that's very tempting. I might go for fruit and nut.
0: Fruit and nut. Principessa from Tenderfield says Eyes Wide Shut could be the theme for your solstice party by the sound of it, Heather.
1: Eyes Wide Shut. No, that's not bad.
0: Oh, yeah.
1: That's not bad.
0: Do you howl at the moon? Do you howl at, you know, the stars and moon or not?
1: No. I think it'll be overcast and there won't be any stars and moon.
0: Oh, okay. I'm just trying to whip up a bit of interest in the solstice party here. So it's fully clothed and we're around the wok.
1: Yes, I'll do my Kylie Kwong impersonation.
0: Oh, okay. Oh, so it's high-end Chinese cooking. Well.
1: Oh, absolutely.
0: There we go. Question number eight. We're in fruit and nut. What is the nut in a block of Cadbury fruit and nut chocolate?
1: Almond.
0: Yes, it is. They are almonds. Question number nine. Two on the trot.
1: I'll go for fruit and nut again.
0: Staying with fruit and nut. Which Australian TV duo have the catchphrase, are you thinking what I'm thinking?
1: And that has to do with nuts.
0: The category is fruit and nut. Which Australian TV duo have the catchphrase, are you thinking what I'm thinking?
1: And they're a comedy duo.
0: Well, you can't ask me questions, as you know, Heather.
1: Oh, sorry.
0: No, don't be sorry. You just get the same answer for me.
1: Gosh. The imagination is lacking. Would it be?

0: Gosh, I'm trying to think of the other bloke.
1: We're going to have to move on, Heather.
0: Hamish
1: no.
0: and...
1: No, it's not Hamish.
0: Well, I can only try.
1: Thanks, Heather.
0: All the best.
1: Glad you got wet. Hope your party goes well.
0: Cheers. Thank you.
1: Cheers. I'd forgotten about the solstice. It is on this weekend, isn't it? See, I've been so busy running around like the blue backsided blowflies, you know, trying to do other things. I've forgotten about it this weekend. 1-300-800-222. Seb is from Bentley in East Melbourne. Hello, Seb.
2: Hello. I'm here for the quiz.
1: You are, and you're on. It's Fruit and Nuts is our category. Which Australian TV duo have the catchphrase, "Are you thinking what I'm thinking"?
2: Is this Bananas in Pyjamas?
1: Correct.

Yes, a completely nonsensical song, but then again, that's the point, I guess. Fruit and nut, the bananas being the fruit in this instance. Thank you for your text, by the way. David from Bakers Hill, it would have to be B1 and B2.

0: and a half. That's it.
1: Yep.
0: Okay.
1: That's it for me.
0: Okay. No, that's all right. I'm not getting no argument here. I eat all kinds of chocolate in all forms in a hurry, Seb. Question number 10. Question 10. We're in fruit and nut. You can stay if you like or you can move.
1: I'd like to stay.
0: In 1881, which Australian nut was introduced to Hawaii?
1: Australian nut. I'm stumped on this, so I'm going to do a shot in the dark and say, no, it can't be cashews, but I'm just going to say cashews to knock it out.
0: Yeah, it gets rid of it. Thanks, Seb. Not cashews. See you, mate. Bye-bye. No, it's not cashews. Kim from Manham, the voice of the Murray. The biggest set of lungs on the back end of the paddle steamer. G'day,
2: well,
0: Kim.
2: Not really, but the biggest diaphragm.
0: Actually,
2: I use it quite a lot, too.
0: I tell you what, if the ship's foghorn gets broken, Kim, they'll press you into service.
2: I know. Well, that could be true, too. You never know. you never know your own luck.
0: No, you don't. How have you been keeping anyway?
2: Very good. I just told David I hop into bed, waiting for the quiz to start, and then I wake up 3:30. and so... not good.
0: I think that's very funny. Well, Kim, I do have a great capacity to put a lot of people to sleep. So I'm glad it's working, Kim.
2: Yeah, maybe it's just a thought.
0: Oh dear. We'll have to line you up for another performance soon. We're up to question number 10. We're in fruit and nut in 1881. Which Australian nut was introduced to Hawaii?
2: I had a tree of this, and I lost it in the 2022 flood. No, 2223 flood. Macadamia.
0: Correct. Yes, it was. The macadamia nut. Oh, you had a macadamia tree. Oh.
2: Yes, and it ended up two metres underwater.
0: Oh, no, that killed it. That killed it, eh?
2: Yes. It didn't survive.
0: No. Very sad. Macadamias, they're delicious nuts, macadamias, if you can only get into them. I'm quite happy to eat them if someone else will shell them.
2: Yes, they are difficult.
0: Question number 11. We're in fruit and nut, but you can move to Heroes and Villains or Disney or Blood Test. Up to you, Kim.
2: I thought in Cadbury's fruit and nut.
0: Yeah.
2: It was hazelnuts rather than almonds.
0: No, it's almonds.
2: But I
0: you know how Cadbury's also have a hazelnut chocolate, you see.
2: Ah, that could be it.
0: Yeah. The hazelnut, the hazelnut though doesn't have any fruit.
2: Hazelnut is a nut.
0: Yeah, I know.
2: And almonds is the fruit. They're raisins.
0: That's right. Are they right?
2: I will stay in fruit and nut, please.
0: Fruit and nut, question number 11. Which nuts are used in a traditional pesto?
2: Oh, yes, I had some for tea just now. What's it? No, it's just gone out of my head.
0: You're saying you had pesto for tea?
2: No, I had this is crazy. So I'm showing my age.
0: Kim. All right.
2: Well, you suggest a song, and I'll sing it for you later on.
0: Okay, we'll drum something up, Kim. Good on you.
2: Very good.
0: Okay, bye bye.
2: Right, thank you.
0: So you go to sleep. Bye. You can go to sleep now, Kim.
2: I will. Thank you.
0: See ya. I hope you sleep beyond 3:30. That's annoying, isn't it? Waking up at 3:30 can be 1-300-800-222. Eleanor. Yes, that is correct. Annette in Perth. Correct. Jim in Campbelltown, correct. Lorella, correct. Kim St. Dixon says if you leave macadamias out in direct sunlight, the shells will crack. Oh, okay.

0: I never buy them with shells. I just don't. I mean, I was given a bag of them once in shells, and they stayed in a bowl as all, you know, as kind of ornamental things. To be eventually got thrown at various people and disappeared. 1-300-800-222 is the number. Now, John from Canberra. Sorry, John, you've been waiting on there. Hello.
1: Hello.
0: G'day, John.
1: Oh, hi. How you going?
0: Yeah, good. Question number 11 we're up to. We're in fruit and nut. Which nuts are used in a traditional pesto?
1: Basil.
0: Not basil. No, not basil. That's not what we're after, although that is in it. That's true. Kevin from Bunbury. G'day, Kevin.
2: Oh, g'day.
0: Hello. Question number 11, fruit and nut. Which nuts are used in a traditional pesto?
2: Should know this one because I've had it recently. I think it's the pine nut.
0: Correct. Yes, it is. It's the pine nut. You grind them up with the basil and olive oil and stir in some Parmesan cheese and hey presto, Kevin.
2: Great.
0: Yeah, it's very good. Question number 12. We're in fruit and nut. There's one left there. Otherwise, you could move anywhere you like. Heroes and Villains, Disney, Blood Test.
2: Heroes and Villains?
0: Okay, why not? Question number 12. In Doctor Who, which actor played both the 10th and the 14th Doctors?
2: I really don't know, but I'm just going to have to just say a name here and eliminate it for someone else. I'll just go with Donald Trump.
0: He'd would he make a good doctor? He kind of might. He kind of might. There's never been a Donald Trump. There's never been a Doctor Who spelled every second word in capitals. Is there a song? thank you, Kevin.
2: Okay.
0: I like it, but I think not. I think not. See you. 1-300-800-222 is the number. Ben from Brisbane. Sorry, Ben, you've been waiting on too. Hello.
3: Hi, Phil.
0: G'day. Question 12. You're in. Heroes and Villains. In Doctor Who, which actor played both the 10th and 14th Doctors?
3: Sorry, Phil. But can I talk to you about macadamias?
0: Yeah, go on. Oh, you're in Brizzy, so you're in macadamia territory.
3: Yeah, I got two in my backyard.
0: Yeah.
3: You get these Cracker Macs, and they're like a screw-type device with a pin on the end.
0: They're like a medieval torture element. I've seen them.
3: Yeah. And then the macadamias have got a white dot on them, and that you line the end of the screw with a white dot, and that's a natural fissure in the macadamia.
0: Okay. Can you put your kid's thumb in there if they won't behave?
3: Yeah, you could. It's also one of my favourite pieces of trivia. Of all of the flora in Australia, the only Australian native plant that's widely cultivated for food production is the macadamia.
0: Hang on, say that again. That's a good fun fact. What is it?
3: Of all of the flora in Australia, the only Australian native plant that is widely cultivated for food production
0: is the macadamia.
3: And it actually took the Hawaiians to commercialise it. So an Australian native plant, namely the macadamia, they took the seed to Hawaii, they commercialised it first, and then we said, oh, hey, there's a commercial market for the nut from this tree, and then we started to grow it here.
0: Is that right? Okay. So we didn't get the idea first?
3: No, we did not.
0: So in the long tradition of what we do best in Australia, we had a good idea and we shipped it overseas. And they got going on.
3: Shipped it overseas, or whether Hawaiians sort of thought, hey, this might be a good commercial opportunity.
0: Do you reckon, maybe, do you think it was because Aussies sat there and looked at the nut and thought, how do you get into it?
3: Maybe, I don't know, Phil.
0: I mean, it's a possibility, Ben.
3: Yeah, possible. But just think of all of the flora in this great country of ours.
0: See, what else could there be? Native. Yeah, well, maybe you're right.
3: Well, I'm a bunyanut fan as well.
0: Oh, okay.
3: We get them here in Queensland. Every January I'll harvest my bunyanuts and I'll make a bunyanut curry from them.
0: Oh, yeah. Harry and the

0: bases. I reckon Donald Trump would make an excellent Doctor Who. Everybody says he'd be the greatest, most intriguing, smartest, and the hardest looking, and he would look great in gold. Yes, he would. Hey, question number 12. In Doctor Who, which actor played both the 10th and 14th Doctors?
1: Me.
0: Yep.
1: No, mate, I don't have the answer to that.
0: Sorry. Hey, Ben, thanks for that fun fact about macadamias.
1: No worries.
0: Good on you. Bye-bye. That is an interesting fun fact, isn't it? Wow. Okay. Rodney from Warburton. G'day, Rodney.
2: Queenslander.
0: Queenslander. How good was it? How good? It didn't look so good at half time, but how good was the second half?
2: It looked winnable at half time, but yeah, geez, they came out and did well.
0: Gee, I know. At half time, Laurie Daly was sitting there comfortably. By the end of the game, people were calling for his head.
2: I was actually there. It's an amazing place to watch football from.
0: Oh, hang on. You went tonight?
2: Yes, I did.
0: Oh, great. Yeah. So at the MCG, 91,000 people. Wow.
2: I was there at the very first one at Olympic Park in 1990 or 1991 or something. I can't remember now.
0: Yeah.
2: When they first put it down, and yeah, and then I had people around me. I was in the Air Force at the time and at Point Cook, and obviously being a Queenslander and surrounded by Victorians, and everyone's saying, "What is going on here? They're not kicking the ball. That's not how you kick a ball. What's going on here?" It was actually quite funny, but good on them. Very well done, good. Boys.
0: In Doctor Who, which actor played both the 10th and 14th Doctors?
2: Not a show I've watched, but I only know one, and that's Tennant.
0: First name?
2: That's going to push me. David?
0: Correct. David Tennant.
2: Oh, that was just pure luck. I was going to say Michael, but...
0: David Tennant. On a night when you won again.

0: Rose.
1: Great music, isn't it?
2: It was very interesting to listen to the your guest tonight on the stroke.
1: Yeah, he was interesting.
2: I was wondering if the damage that he's done in the tissue and the cognitive degenerative afflicts meet all the same as dementia, which is what I work in. I would have loved to talk to that guy.
1: Yeah, it's interesting. Interesting point, yeah. Okay. Question 13. Jane from Hobart says, finger limes are widely cultivated for export and domestic consumption, so are pepper berries. Yeah, that's true, Jane, but I think you may be right that macadamia is the most widely. That probably is right. Rodney, question 13. What do you want to do? Stay with heroes and villains, or you can move to Disney or blood test? There's a fruit and nut left too.
2: always stay where you are.
1: All right. Heroes and villains. Which of Shakespeare's heroes stabs Polonius in the arse?
2: I don't know. Hanson?
1: Stop it. No, Rodney. See you later. Bye-bye. No, 1-300-800-222. Pearlie from Darwin. Sorry, Pearl from Darwin. Hello, Pearl.
3: Hello, Phil. I have just had to do a double check.
1: Yes, very good.
3: I was wondering if I was in the same bed as Kim from Manon, because I too keep going to bed for the Mighty Challenge and waking up at 3:30 listening to Trev. I just had to check.
1: waking up with a dry mouth going, whoa, whoa, whoa, whoa, whoa, whoa, whoa, whoa. What?
3: Yeah, that's what happens, And in Darwin this week, I don't know about the winter solstice at the weekend.

0: Britain, but we've got the V8s cruising around the tracks.
1: Oh, really? Okay.
0: They're cruising into town tomorrow.
1: Vroom, vroom, vroom.
0: Mm.
1: That's a fun event, though. Actually, I've been to that a few times.
0: It is, and I've seen a few of them. But this weekend, I think I'll be babysitting the grandchildren.
1: Oh, good on you. Good on you.
0: Yeah, but that's fun.
1: Mm. Hey, question 13, heroes and villains. Which of Shakespeare's heroes stabs Polonius in the arras?
0: I have no idea. Shakespeare's heroes...
1: No,
0: I can't get it. Thanks, Phil.
1: Thanks, Pearl. See ya. Nice chatting anyway. Sophie from Glen Iris. Hello, Sophie.
2: Hello, Philip.
1: Question 13. Which of Shakespeare's heroes stabs Polonius in the arras?
2: Sounds rather painful. I'm pretty sure it's Hamlet.
1: It is, yes. It is Hamlet. I don't think he realises what he's doing, actually.
2: No, he's just doing a bit of sword play and he stabs the curtain.
1: Hello, hello. What have I done? Question 14. We're in heroes and villains. But you want to stay here? Okay.
2: Yes,
1: in the theme song of a 1950s TV series, which English hero was riding through the glen?
2: Was it Robin Hood?
1: Correct. It was. Robin Hood, Robin Hood, riding through the glen.

0: Yeah, they're a bit short on the lyrical invention there, weren't they?
1: I'm going to go all philosophical on you, Phil, because all your heroes in this category could equally be described as villains, like Doctor Who has his dark side and Hamlet and Robin Hood and...
0: Well, yeah, that's true.
1: So deep, the challenge.
0: Yeah, that's very deep.
1: discuss. Full stop.
0: Question 15. I'll get AI to sort it out for me, Sophie.
1: Okay.
0: Question 15. We're in heroes and villains.
1: Yes, please.
0: Oh, this one could apply too. Which fictional character first appeared as a villain in the TV series Hercules, The Legendary Journeys, before starring in her own spin-off show, which ran from 1995 to 2001?
1: Xena, Warrior Princess.
0: Yes, Xena, the Warrior Princess. Well, I think she would fit the bill, wouldn't you?
1: She would.
0: Hero and villain.
1: Mm.
2: In a time of ancient gods, warlords, and kings, a land in turmoil cried out for a hero. She was Xena, a mighty princess forged in the heat of battle.

0: Yes, heroes and villains, that is our category. So question 16. Staying here?
1: Yes, please.
0: Sophia from Glen Iris is still up, having got 1, 2, 3 in a row. Good work. Hamlet, Robin Hood, Xena. What about this one? In Norse myth, which maidens took warriors who had died in battle to Valhalla?
1: Which maidens took warriors who died?
0: What were they called?
1: Not the Valkyrie, are they?
0: Is that your answer?
1: I'll just say the Valkyrie.
0: Correct. Yes, they were. They were the Valkyries.

0: Okay, 9 left here. We've got no more science and nature, no more heroes and villains. You've got four in a row. We've got Disney, blood test, or fruit and nut.
1: I'll go with Disney, please.
0: Disney it is. Question 17. Queen Grimhilda is the villain of which 1937 Disney film?
1: Oh, she sounds scary. I'll go with Snow White.
0: Oh, very good. Snow White and what's the full title?
1: Snow White and the Seven Dwarfs.
0: Correct. Snow White and the Seven Dwarfs. Probably couldn't title a film like that these days, I suspect. But any, it was a time and a place.
2: Now you wash the dishes. You tidy up the room. You clean the fireplace. And I'll

0: Yes, I think, I don't know, is that Snow White? It's a bit twee, that Snow White, isn't it, Sophie?
1: Mm. Oh, 1939, as you say, it was a whole other...
0: I suppose that's true.
1: ...whole other time.
0: I mean, that's true. I think these days your Snow White would have a bit more, you know, heft.
1: Appliances.
0: Yeah. Don't you speak to me like that. Get me on the broom. Take that and that. Question 18. Question 18. Mo in Gosford says, I'm trying to find some people to make a Stonehenge replica and make bonfires to celebrate the winter solstice. Clothes optional. Maybe throw iPhones on the fire as sacrifice. Yeah, you got a lot going for that, Mo. There's a bloke outside of Canberra in the ACT who's done a replica of Stonehenge. There must be others in the country. Any others? Text in if there are.
1: Have you been to Stonehenge, Phil?
0: I have.
1: I heard it's not as big as you think it's going to
0: it's
1: be.
0: It's A, not as big as you think it is going to be, and B, it's less interesting than I think.
1: Less whelming.
0: It's less whelming, exactly. Mm. Not everything's like that, for example. You know, like, I mean, the pyramids, for example, are amazing.
1: Ah, all in caps.
0: I've seen the Taj Mahal, for example. That is amazing, even though you think, oh, well, I've seen it a million times in pictures. But
1: yes,
0: up close it is amazing. But Stonehenge, I don't know. Yeah.
1: I think some things you have expectations of them and you get there and you're like,
0: yeah.
1: It's a particularly, it's an Australian or American thing to say when you're travelling in Europe, but it's not as big as I thought it would be.
0: That's right. The only thing that I've felt that about I haven't felt that about actually, was the Grand Canyon, which I saw once.
1: Oh, wow.
0: And you know what? That is. It's much bigger than you thought it was going to be.
1: It's kind of like very, very deep and very, very wide.
0: Yeah.
1: And then
0: I know, but
1: did you go down on a donkey?
0: No, it's, you know what? It's very, very, very, very deep and very, very, very, very wide. Joan from Mudgee says, the standing stones at Glen Innes are great. Yeah, but that's true. Eleanor says there's a replica of Stonehenge near Esperance in WA. Oh, good. Is that one that goes Hugh Fraser's Bonehenge? Is that it? Sophie, question 18.
1: Yeah.
0: We're in Disney. Staying.
1: Yes, thank you.
0: How Far I'll Go, performed by Ollie Lil Cravallo. I think that's how you pronounce it. Is a song from which Disney movie? How Far I'll Go, performed by Ollie Cravallo, is a song from which Disney movie?
1: I don't know, but I'll guess Aladdin.
0: It's not Aladdin, but thanks anyway. Good run, Sophie. Good on you.
1: Thanks, Phil.
0: Bye-bye. Yeah, no, very good run. Yes, Meg from Albany says it's a replica of Stonehenge in Esperance. Yeah, so that's two we have. Because there's certainly one on a farm outside Canberra. Paul from Plainland says, I found King's Cross amazing on my first footy trip to Sydney. Paul, stop it. 1300 800 222 is the number. Kate in Blackheath.

0: The mountains. G'day, Kate.
1: Yeah, hello, hello. Yes, hello. It's Moana, but that Stonehenge outside of Canberra, I think it's at Sutton or somewhere around there.
0: Yeah.
1: Is that full size? I can just see in the distance.
0: No, it's not full size, no. He's used much smaller stones.
1: Oh, okay. I wasn't sure. I never got close enough.
0: No, it's not a full size replica. It's I think it's an interpretation of Stonehenge. Can we call it that?
1: Okay.
0: How Far I'll Go, performed by Orlil Carvalho, is the song from which Disney movie again?
1: Moana.
0: Correct. Every time.

0: there you go. All righty, we're up to question 19. So we're getting there, Kate. One left in Disney, if you like.
1: I'll jump onto blood tests, I think.
0: Ah, off Disney, onto blood tests. Question 19. Which 2007 movie stars Daniel Day-Lewis as Daniel Plainview?
1: Don't know. And it's got to have blood in the title, has it?
0: I didn't say that.
1: Blood of my father or something. I don't know. Daniel Day-Lewis. I know he's in the name of my father. No, I don't know.
0: Okie doke. Let's see you, Kate. Bye. yes, Karen says the Esperance Stonehenge is a full-size replica. Spectacular. Full-size replica of the ancient UK monument. It's about 500 k's east of Albany, along the southern coast of Western Australia. Oh, okay. Sounds good. Sounds good. Chipper on King Island said Spinal Tap did a good version of Stonehenge. funny, funny, funny. Barb from Falconbridge. G'day, Barbara. Sorry, you've been waiting on there. Yeah, g'day.
2: No, that's okay. Yeah, I did have a bonfire for the solstice once, and it happened to be an eclipse of the moon on the same night.
0: Oh, wow.
2: The blood red moon came up after that.
0: Oh, yeah.
2: It was the most spectacular night, and I happened to win a big beef thing, which I cooked in the oven and served to everybody.
0: Yeah.
2: Yeah, it was a beautiful night. Oh, we had a lovely time.
0: Very good night, yeah. Actually, the weather this weekend for these parties might be a bit marginal, though. Just having a look.
2: Yeah. We haven't had very many clear skies in the night time to see the moon that much, have we?
0: No, we have not.
2: But it was a perfect night that night. It was just amazing.
0: Hey. Question 19. We're in blood test. Which 2007 movie stars Daniel Day-Lewis as Daniel Plainview?
2: Look, I'm just going to say something, whatever comes into my head. Bloodsport.
0: Bloodsport. Not bad, but not correct.
2: Not bad.
0: See you, Barb. Bye-bye. No, not correct. Jim in Seal Rocks. G'day, Jim.
3: G'day, mate. How are you?
0: Not bad. Nice part of the world, Seal Rocks.
3: Not a bad spot.
0: Not a bad spot. No, exactly. Question 19, blood test. Which 2007 movie stars Daniel Day-Lewis as Daniel Plainview?
3: I'm pretty sure There Will Be Blood.
0: There Will Be Blood. Yes, is correct. Absolutely.
4: Ladies and gentlemen, if I say I'm an oil man, you will agree. You have a great chance here.
5: My son is a healer and a vessel for the Holy Spirit. He has a church.
6: And you will be cast up as the rest of the
4: I'm fixed like no other company in this field. I have a string of tools ready to put to work. That's why I can guarantee to start drilling and to put up the cash to back my word. I assure you, ladies and gentlemen, no matter what the others promise to do, when it comes to the showdown, they won't be there.
0: Mm-hmm. Yes, there will be blood. Excellent work, Jim. All right. Clive and Beric says, by the way, about underwhelming things. What about the Mona Lisa? What's all the fuss about? Oh, well, that's true, Clive. Yes, that's a famous one. But we're talking about sort of, you know, big things that people think are tremendous. Anne says Stonehenge is not worth getting off the bus. See it from the bus window. Bus stops at the car park. Have a look. Yeah, got it. Okay, next.
3: It's about Buckingham Palace. Really.
0: Buckingham Palace?
3: Yeah.
0: Well, it's just a building, isn't it?
3: Yes, get off, get on.
0: Get off, get on. Question 20 we're up to. Okay. We're in blood test. You can move, if you like, to Disney or Fruit and Nut.
3: We'll stay on blood test.
0: Stay on blood test. Which blood type is sometimes called the universal donor?
3: I'll go C.
0: Not C. No, not C. Sorry, no, not C. Led from Bankstown. G'day, Led. Hi, Led. Hello. Come in, Led. Is Led not there? I think Led is there. I'll put you on hold, Led, just in case you are there and we haven't been able to dig you out. Goran from Goran from the Gong. G'day.
7: Hey, how's it going?
0: Not bad. Question 20. Which blood type is sometimes called the universal donor?
7: Is it O?
0: O what?
7: Negative.
0: Correct.
7: Yes.
0: Very good. Yeah. It's O negative is sometimes called the universal donor because you can give it to anyone. And that's why it's much in demand from blood banks. So if you have got O negative blood, please donate blood. You'll be welcomed with open arms. Well, not with open arms, with open veins, I suppose. Question 21, Goran.
7: Yep.
0: Staying in blood test.
7: What is the Disney? I'll do Disney.
0: Oh, you can do Disney. Yep. There's one left. One left in Disney.
7: Hopefully, I can get it.
0: Which 1994 Disney film is set around Pride Rock?
7: It'll be The Lion King.
0: Of course it would.
8: Simba, let me tell you something that my father told me. Look at the stars. The great kings of the past look down on us from those stars.
9: Really?
8: Yes. So whenever you feel alone, just remember that those kings will always be there to guide you. And so will I.
0: Oh.
7: I still have that somewhere on video somewhere. I just can't seem to find it.
0: It's a beauty. Hey, I tell you what, put you on hold because we've got to move to the news. Goran, I'll be back with you straight after the news.
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0: ABC News with David Rollins. The International Energy Agency says oil reserves in OECD countries have fallen to their lowest level since 1990, but adds that the oil market will gradually recover from the closure of the Strait of Hormuz. The BBC's Danny Aberhard has the details.
1: The IEA says the US-Israeli war with Iran has caused the largest disruption to the world's oil market in history. Countries around the world have been forced to draw down their emergency reserves of crude oil and refined products by an average total of 3.8 million barrels every day of the conflict to cope with disruptions of supply. In its latest report, the agency says supply will rebound if the peace deal holds. But it's warned too of ongoing risks, including prolonged demining needed in the Strait of Hormuz and solving shipping arrangements.
0: Meantime, the Australian government has downgraded travel advice for key Middle Eastern hubs, but is also warning that the region remains volatile.

0: travel to parts of the Middle East. The downgrade comes after the US and Iran digitally signed a ceasefire agreement, putting a pause on the months-long conflict, which heavily impacted air travel through the region. The Australian Travel Industry Association has welcomed the move, saying the previous Level 4 warning had created confusion for travellers and insurers, and that tens of thousands of Australians had transited safely through the area in recent weeks. Travellers are being urged to monitor updates on the Smart Traveller site.
1: Australia's Race Discrimination Commissioner says One Nation leader Pauline Hanson's latest remarks do not reflect the country's diverse community. During her first address to the National Press Club, Hanson has laid out her vision to end multiculturalism, calling it a failed policy. She also blamed high migration levels post-COVID for housing pressures and cultural tensions. Commissioner Giridharan Sivaraman says that to deny Australia's multiculturalism is to deny it of its identity.
2: This idea of one culture, it means that you assimilate and you shed all aspects of yourself.

0: tried to sell highly sensitive personal information, believed to be her medical records. The Information Commissioner's Office launched an investigation in 2024 into whether staff had attempted to access medical records at the London clinic where she underwent abdominal surgery. In a statement, the ICO says its criminal investigation found that a former healthcare worker deliberately misused sensitive information with an offer to disclose it for financial gain. Tasmania's new governor, Caroline Wells, has officially been sworn in at Government House in Hobart. Madeleine Rohan was there.
1: Her Excellency Caroline Wells says she plans to lead with kindness, empathy and pragmatism.
2: To promote that very much that sense of unity, which I think is incredibly important.
1: Before her appointment, the former nurse held senior leadership positions in the healthcare sector, including chairing the Royal Flying Doctor Service Tasmania. As the King's representative, her responsibilities include ensuring stable governance, upholding the state's democratic institutions and community outreach. She will move into Government House in the next few weeks with her husband and her 17-year-old cat, Gus.
0: To sport, and Queensland have squared Rugby League State of Origin series with a commanding 44-24 win in Game 2 in front of a record crowd at the MCG of just over 91,500. Down by 4 points at half time, the Maroons produced a near flawless second half, crossing for 6 tries to set up a decider in Brisbane on July the 8th. Queensland captain Cameron Munster, who was superb, was full of praise for his side after the disappointment of Game 1 when they led by 20 points, only to lose by 2.
3: We always knew we had it in us. We've got so much belief in this group and this team, and I'm so proud that we got the job done tonight. Far out. How good's rugby league?
0: And the Gold Coast Suns have been fined $20,000 by the AFL for repeated incidents of careless contact with an umpire. This is ABC News.
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0: Yes, well, hello and how are you? Philip Plug with you on ABC Radio. This is Nightlife and we're into the last hour of the program. Very good to be with you. We're going to finish off the Mighty Challenge in just a sec. It's the last hour of the show. Good to be with you. 6 past 11 in WA, in South Australia, in the Territory, 24 to 1. I mentioned that in Townsville in Queensland, also from 1 a.m. local time in South Australia, Streaky Bay, might lose your AM signal for a bit because of transmitter repairs. But from 12 to 5 in Townsville, lose your AM signal, maybe, for transmitter repairs. But the rest of the place should be just humming along fine. 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Okay, last hour of the program, we're going to finish up the Mighty Challenge and then into our issues of the day. Lots of things around, of course. The appearance by Pauline Hanson at the National Press Club today occasioning quite a lot of comment. And a lot of comment on the text line tonight. You might like care to join it. You might like to comment. 1-300-800-222 is the number. Or there might be something else that has seized your interest today that you want to raise. Might be overseas events. Could be something in Australia as well. 1-300-800-222 is the number. There are lines free. But first up, though, we have to deal with the four questions remaining in
1: the Mighty Challenge.
0: Goran from the Gong was up on deck. G'day, Goran. Welcome.
2: Hey.
0: Welcome back.
2: Thank you.
0: Okay, four to go. Can you bring it home?
2: All right, I'll try my best.
0: We were in Disney, but you've knocked all those off. So two categories left. There are three in blood test and one in fruit and nut.

0: the white cell count.
1: No, not white blood cells. Sorry, Goran. Thank you, mate.
0: Right, thank you.
1: Bye-bye. Next time. No, it's not white blood cells. Monica from the Hunter Valley. Hello, Monica.
2: Hey, Phil, and g'day to all the nurses, paramedics and midwives that are doing night shift along with me.
1: Exactly, yes. Oh, well, hang on. This might be up your alley, blood test.
2: Yes, I know. I actually rang in originally for that the blood group, the universal donor.
1: Oh, yeah. The O negative.
2: I've given many units of O negative blood in my nursing career.
1: Oh, hang on. You're an O negative, are you?
2: No, I'm not, but I whenever someone's having a big bleed after a birth or I'm out in a rural hospital, we don't have cross-matching, so we always have a couple of units of O neg, so,
1: there's
2: a car accident.
1: I don't know whether you know, is offhand, is it it's not rare, O negative, is it? But
2: no, it's not rare.
1: Most people are O positive, aren't they? Isn't that the most common one?
2: I thought APOS was, but I'm not going to swear on the Bible. Okay. Not at 1 o'clock in the morning. Yeah. I call it the Cinderella factor.
1: Come on, Monica, have an opinion. Everyone else does.
2: it's after midnight. Go easy with the frontal lobe.
1: Question 23, blood test. The HbA1c blood test is used to measure what?
2: Well, we use it for diabetics to measure their glucose control over a

0: We like Bo to be in the truck because behind him he's pulling a great big tank of fuel. Although maybe we'll lose interest to you in you in a few weeks' time, I think, Bo, because it's all going to be back to normal, isn't it?
1: Everybody loses interest in me eventually.
0: Oh, Bo.
1: Hey, just quickly on Stonehenge.
0: Yes.
1: I read a story ages ago, whether it's true or not, but it was one of the English metal bands, I think it was Black Sabbath, was going on a US tour, and they had a whole, fiberglass and paper mache, whatever, replica of Stonehenge done as a stage prop.
0: As a stage prop.
1: Yeah, and then they got to the States and found it didn't fit on a single stage that they booked, so it never got used.
0: Do you know what? I can believe that story. I'm sure that story is true. It's the sort of thing which some dumbass promoter would dream up.
1: And it was the 70s. Come on.
0: It was the 70s. Yeah, exactly. Exactly. All righty. Blood test. Question 25. To win, which blood type's known as the universal recipient? It's not O positive.
1: I've actually got no idea, but I'm going to guess at AB pos.
0: Oh, Bo. That's a pretty handy guess. Yes, it is. AB positive is the universal recipient. I may have confused.
1: Talk about a Bradbury.
0: Yeah, I could have confused Monica a bit there. Bo, very, very good.
1: Oh, thank you. That's a surprise.
0: That's excellent, Bo. I want you to have the night off, all right? So just park the truck and catch the cab home, okay?
1: I'll give me boss your number. You can sort it out. Yeah?
0: Hey, Bo, what are you doing at home? There's a bloke screaming for Phil. That's right.
1: Phil said it was okay.
0: He said, I won the fridge magnet, so it must be all right.
1: Yeah.
0: Blast him with a bit of hot chocolate, Bo. On you, mate. So put you on hold. We'll get some details from you and get this back and get this magnet off to you, and it will arrive in the course.

momentum. I wonder how it all landed with you. There should be no more multiculturalism, said Pauline Hanson. We should have a monoculture. Latif on the text line says, what is it? What is this monoculture anyway? 1-300-800-222 is the number. 1-300-800-222 is the number. Give us a bell. Love to talk. Here's Hot Chocolate.

0: Yes, you sexy thing. Hot chocolates. I know. 1-300-800-222 is my number.
1: Issue of the day.
0: Lots of things around. Pauline Hanson's appearance at the National Press Club dominating the national news today. Some people are sick of that. Others not. John of Coburg says he's a monoculture like a monobrow. I don't know, John. I don't know. But look, up to you. What your reactions to it, what your thoughts, and you might have something else you'd like to talk about as well. Mel from Port Macquarie is first up tonight. G'day, Mel.
2: I think you'll get enough of Pauline, so I'm going to suggest why is Australian government so bad at doing deals?
0: Deals like, okay. I don't know. What are you referring to, Mel?
2: Well, the deal on AUKUS or...

0: you know, the gas, you know, our gas things, whether we'll get it, you know, be good at negotiating AI or with companies, yep. you know, these really big companies. We just don't seem to be very good at. We seem to be paying extraordinary amounts for drillers or, you know, that go into the snowy or, and you know what I mean? And we always have to pay back, you know, for road tolls and things. And I just, if Donald Trump wasn't such a, you know, tricky guy, you know, that part of the deal, you know, I just don't know why we always seem to be ripped off by other people.
1: Mm.
0: Anyway, that's my sort of...
1: No. That's an interesting point, isn't it? I mean, looking at bad deals, this AUKUS deal looks to be shaping up as the mother of all bad deals, doesn't it, Mel?
0: It's frightening. So it's just like, and we've done it consistently with defence over time and... You know, Darwin, like, why would you sell that off for, you know what I mean? It's not just the political thing, but it's also, like, seems like a bargain. Do you know what I mean? Like, it's like giving it away, and we give away the gas, the AI, you know what I mean, our water or, you know, whatever it is. So I just think it would be even to have a discussion or, you know, you could do a whole segment on how, you know, big companies do really good deals, because I think policymakers and the Treasury could really, state and federal, not just federal, state, you know, I don't think they do such good deals either. Mm. You know, that M2.
1: Yes, well, toll roads, and pardon us Western Australian listeners because you ostensibly do not have tolls, but the rest of the country, by and large, has them. Does he have any tolls? I don't think so. But a lot of these toll deals are terrible. You're quite right. Mm.
0: There you go.
1: Yeah. Thanks, Mel.
0: Back to Pauline, I'm sure. Be brave.
1: Thanks to Mel. Bye-bye. Yes, up to you. 1-300-800-222 is the number. Trevor in Melton. G'day, Trevor.
2: Well, good morning, Phil. This whole idea of the people here just chuck out, let's turn all our public broadcasters into paid subscription services.
1: Yeah.
2: It's not only the subscription cost, it's the internet and to have an unlimited data plan, that's nearly $90 to $100 a month. Not everybody's got that sort of money, especially if you're on age pension or, you know.
1: Hmm. Yep. I think there is probably another agenda there, isn't there, Trevor?
2: Oh, I'm sure it is.
1: Which suggests I hope the ABC disappears.
2: Yeah, Keith Murdoch, he's... Didn't like from the 1930s in the introduction, so costing him newspapers. So it's been around for a long time.
1: It's been a long time Murdoch obsession. That is true, to get rid of the ABC. Absolutely.
2: Okay.
1: Yeah. Thanks, Trev. Yep. 1-300-800-222 is it simply being parroted by others? drama. Johnny Drama from Dramana says, Pauline will not tolerate anyone eating anything other than white bread, no brown bread, no lefty artisan, and no sourdoughs. Definitely no multigrains. Yes. Phil, it's James from Elwood. At first I was horrified by the news that Pauline Hanson threatened to cut the SBS, my precious ABC. And then I thought, but looking on the bright side, she looks as though she'll make too many enemies for her to be elected. Yeah, there were some interesting things, I suppose, that she decided to hang her hat on. I thought getting rid of SBS and the ABC, well, it's not exactly a way to make yourself popular, I would have thought. But the other one was siding with the bosses by saying that she thought she agreed with bosses that a lot of workers were too lazy and you couldn't sack them. I wonder what you made of that. Rod's on the road. G'day, Rod.
3: G'day, Phil.
1: Hi.
3: I've got something different I want to know.
1: Yeah.
3: I want to know whether or not the National Press Club have as yet named and shamed the person or persons who assisted the people from GetUp putting that banner in there.
1: Yeah, well, GetUp certainly have boasted that they put it up. I think there has been a name.
3: Well, they didn't get backstage without help.
1: No.
3: And it was unfurled during the speech, so... Somebody from the National Press Club knew they were there during the speech and did nothing.
1: Well, I don't know that you can assume that, can you, Rod? I mean, I don't know anything about it, and neither do you either, I guess. But I mean, it could easily have been. I've been to that room where they have those National Press Club addresses. I mean, it's not exactly a high security environment. You know, you could. I mean, people could walk in there.
3: And but the people who were there.

0: Like, you know, Pauline Hanson's pulled on a few stunts herself. The burqa in the Senate, for example. So, you know,
1: that
0: was par for the course.
1: That wasn't actually a stunt. That was more a point of showing to the fact that...
0: Rod, whatever your view, it was.
1: Just like that morphed in the banks. That's what she was putting across at the time.
0: But it was a stunt, Rod.
1: And then about 2 years later, all of a sudden, everybody was

0: walking into a bank with a mask on.
1: Hmm. Yeah.
0: We were told not to.
1: Anyway, I suspect. I suspect, as you say, I see that the press club have said they've referred the thing to the Australian Federal Police. Doesn't sound as though doesn't sound as though it'll take too much detecting, I wouldn't have thought, to find out who was responsible, no.
0: Well, hopefully the AFP have got a few more teeth than the Toothless Tiger's got now.
1: Because
0: we all know, just well, they didn't refer it to the ACCC or nothing.
1: Then very little would be done. That's true. All right, Rod, thanks, mate.
0: Okay,
1: see you at 1-300-800-222. Sally from Ingleburn. Hello, Sally.
2: Hi, Phil. She had no policies. There was nothing new. She just basically went to the National Press Club to repeat herself yet again, to reiterate what she had already said.
1: Hmm.
2: There's nothing new there. And in 2 years' time, and what's that old saying? Give them enough rope and they'll hang themselves. In 2 years' time, there'll be enough infighting in that party with egos between her and Barnaby and Lord knows who else who's in there. And you'll see what a state of mess they're going to be in. If she had policies, wouldn't you think today would have been the launch pad for all that?
1: Hmm.
2: Yeah.
1: Hmm.
2: But they want to continue this for the next 2 years. They have no policies because they are absolutely scared that whatever they put up from now until the 2 years are up, they're going to be shot to pieces by everybody.
1: Hmm.
2: They've got nothing. They're a party of nothing except repeating things of 30 years ago. That's all there is. What was brand new? Can someone please tell me?
1: Mm. Well, it's an interesting observation, isn't it? Because, I mean, One Nation has always been a party of, you know, protest or grievance, wherever you want to put it. I don't think they've ever really positioned themselves as saying we're in a position to be a government. I'm not even sure whether they're doing that at the moment. I don't know. What do you think?
2: Well, last week when the polls came out about her being the preferred prime minister, she didn't exactly back away from it. As a matter of fact, she was crowing. No, you can't be a prime minister just on grievance, lovey.
1: No.
2: There's got to be policies. There's got to be something. Surely. Surely we're not going to go down. Surely Australia cannot be as stupid as Americans and go down the Trump way, because yesterday's speech was all coming out of Trump's mouth. Everything she was saying. Attack on the media, attack on minorities. It's just like there's nothing there. She's got no plans, no policies for the next 5 years for this country, or let alone 10 years. She's got no vision down the line, people. It's a mirage. It's a mirage of stupidity. That's all it is.
1: Thank you, Sally. I suppose, you know, there's observations been made before. Why does Australia think we're immune from all these things? And you've seen the rise of right-wing populism in the United States with the MAGA movement, and you've seen it in the UK with the rise of Reform and Nigel Farage.

0: We're seeing it here in Australia. We're not immune from all these things. Cecilia from Ararat. Hello, Cecilia.
1: Good morning, Phil. How are you?
0: Very well, thank you.
1: That's great. I'm just wondering why One Nation or anyone else who jumps on multiculturalism thinks we're not part of the rest of the world. Mm. And even people who do come to Australia and who have been Australian citizens for some time, like my husband, he's been at least 35 years an Australian citizen. He's from England. Mm. He's trying to get back to see his brother who's dying, but he has to get himself a British passport all of a sudden to get into England. And so he asked for, he's 80, and they wanted his original birth certificate to get in, and somehow we found it the other day. It looked like a piece of crumpled tissue. But, you know, they don't want us to be have our dual citizenship, and he was happy to be an Australian citizen. But there's other countries too that to get back into. Our children have to have a British passport to go back if they want to go to England.
0: They've recently done this, haven't they? This is the new thing, isn't it?
1: That
0: if you want to go back to the UK, that's right, you have. And you're eligible for a British passport. I think you have to go on it, don't you?
1: That's right. Yeah, we've known people who are a couple, and the wife had become an Australian citizen, and went to go back into England this year, and she was turned around and sent back.
0: Mm. Yeah.
1: He could go in on it because he was born here and had no access to British citizenship. He could go in, but she had to come back. It looks like we're getting to the end of the battle, but they wouldn't accept a birth certificate that we got from the British government that was later. We're part of the rest of the world. We can't just make these big sweeping statements and tell people that they can't have their heritage or where they came from, and anyway.
0: But why would you want to say that? Yes, what is this?
1: Yeah,
0: what is the monoculture?
1: Which one are you going to choose?
0: Thanks,
1: it's
0: Cecilia.
1: Crazy, but we're still part of the rest of the world, and we have to fit in with them.
0: Yep, we all came from the rest of the world, so that's true.
1: Exactly.
0: All right. Thanks, Cecilia.
1: Thanks.
0: Bye. Good luck with him going back too. Latif texted me earlier about the monoculture. G'day, Latif. What culture are you, Latif?
2: To me, perhaps it's simple, but also very complex.
0: Mm.
2: To me, it's simple, as I said. I came here 1971 from Turkey, 21 years old, 56 years ago, to study 5 years. And go back. I came here as a student. My sister was here before me.
0: Mm-hmm.
2: But in Turkey, I grew up with a lot of nationalities, anyway, industrial town. Anyway, I'm a 60s child also.
0: Mm.
2: I went to nightclub 1 year later here in front of Billy Thorpe and Aztecs.
0: Yeah.
2: And Deddy Cool previous night. I met this woman, danced with her 5 minutes. And next thing, I was married to her 25 years. And Winifred, you heard it before.
0: Yeah.
2: She's never been out of Australia. Winifred Morgan, very proud of her Welsh ancestry way back.
0: Yeah.
2: Anyway, then we became friends. By the way, she grew up with, I'll be short. We had old friends, her Irish friends.
0: The point you're making is that, that's right, you're from Turkey, Winifred's from Wales or has Welsh heritage. You got friends from all different places. Yeah.
2: But I'll say quickly, her parents, 1930s, they met each other, Thomas Morgan and my mother-in-law, Phyllis, and she went home to her Vauxhall, her matriarch mother. She said, I'm going to get married to Thomas Morgan. Mm. And she said, what's his religion? Actually, he was 80s, but he couldn't say that. She said, he's Catholic. And she was thrown out of the house.

0: Protestant, Methodist.
1: Yeah.
0: And anyway, like we had indigenous friends, we've been to Vietnam marches, we've been to all sorts of things. We had all nationalities and everything. People still ask me, you know, what is your nationality? I said, I say it, I came from Turkey, but I have nothing. I'm just a citizen of the planet Earth. Finally, monoculture, I think we're melting pot. Monoculture became a, you know, melting pot. It's hard to describe, as I said.
1: No, I get what you're saying.
0: Freedom. Yeah. I think Australia gives the most freedom to anybody in the world.
1: Yeah. Thanks, Latif. Good on you. Good on you. Yeah. Look, there would be millions of stories like that, would there not? There was an interesting point I thought raised about the English speaking thing, which I think was misleading too. This idea that lots of migrants do not speak English, which just isn't right. When if you check the figures, I think less than 3 or 4% of people claim in the census that they don't speak any English. It's very small. I mean, heaps of people don't speak English at home because they speak, you know, whatever tongues their heritage is, whether it's Chinese or one of the other hundreds of other languages that are spoken in Australia. But the number of people in Australia who say in the census that they don't speak English is actually very small, less than 4%. Steve-O from the Adelaide Hills. G'day, Steve-O.
2: G'day, Phil. How are you?
1: Good on you. You didn't say yo, yo, yo.
2: I didn't. No, a bit more serious now. I've got the dog in the hat. I think it's actually a day of absolute shame for the National Press Club, because Pauline Hanson has actually been listed by an international group, Global Project Against Hate and Extremism, GPAHE, as a hate group. She's actually the leader of a hate group, and they've actually given her a platform, and I think that's really shameful. And there's also this thing called the Overton window, where you look at acceptable discourse and what's seen as acceptable and tolerable, what's seen as fringe, what's seen as sort of mainstream, and that's been pushed so far to the right when you're politics in Australia by the Murdoch media and a lot of the media. And I think that's a serious worry, that we're normalising and accepting things. And on languages, can I just note that many Australian Indigenous people don't speak English as a first language because they speak real Australian languages. They speak Kaurna or Wiradjuri or, Noongar or all these other Indigenous tongues. There are hundreds of them that long predated English and that are more Australian than anything.
1: Well, someone's joking. I think it was Marie from Altona was texting me earlier saying, well, we have had a monoculture for 65,000 years, but they didn't speak English, so I suppose it doesn't count.
2: It wasn't actually a monoculture.
1: But it wasn't anyway, as we discussed the other night. Aboriginal society was not a monoculture, no.
2: No, they had different peoples. And, you know, just where I am, there's the Kaurna people in Adelaide, there's the Paramank people further up in the Adelaide Hills, and they'd overlap. There were the Narunga, there were the Narangeri, there are the Arante, there are so many. There are literally hundreds of Indigenous languages and cultures.
1: Yeah.
2: And so, no, we've never been a monoculture because the Indigenous people weren't all one culture.
1: And no, they weren't. No, they weren't.
2: The way the journalist from The Guardian was treated, I was watching and I was just disgusted at the journalists that were laughing and applauding at Hanson's like absolutely Trumpian personal attack.
1: Well, she's borrowed that straight from Donald Trump's playbook, hasn't she?
2: Yeah. Like turning the press into the enemy. Yeah. And the reason she hasn't been going on the ABC is because they revealed that one of her candidates was actually a rapist.
1: Mm.
2: And here she is talking about protecting women against trans people when she has.
1: Well, it wasn't a candidate, wasn't it? He worked in the office, I think. Yeah.
2: And I think it was Sean Black was his name. I hope I'm saying the right name. There was an ABC article on, I'm trying to remember. Oh, Roxy, sorry, my dog's here. She had a rapist as a campaign manager and she's pretending to be a friend to women and she's ignoring what science actually says on the basic biology, which is a lot more complex than you get in high school.
1: Steve-O, thank you. Thanks.

0: Thank you. Thanks for your point of view. 1-300-800-222 is the number. Sebastian says, Phil, you're saying that the statistics that Pauline Hanselman is quoting, people with university degrees, are liars. No. I'm just saying it's a commonly and available statistic that's quite available, Sebastian, anywhere you look, that the number of people in Australia who say they don't speak any English is very small. Less than 4%. A lot of people in Australia say, yes, we were born somewhere else, of course. And I think the number of households with at least one person born somewhere else is close to 50%. That's true. But if there's to be a monoculture, what on earth is it going to be? 1-300-800-222. John from Coburg says that would mean we'd have to agree on only one football code. How are we going to do that? Does that mean we have to settle on the one football code? I guess that's bad luck for those who follow NRL, as it's both a minority following and doesn't have Australian in its name, says John. Yeah, well, good luck with that. Dave's in Perth. G'day, Dave.
1: How's things, Phil?
0: Yeah, good. Thanks.
1: Yeah, no, it's just crazy, the stuff that she says.
0: Go on.
1: Well, we're all from somewhere else.
0: Hmm. Everyone in the country is from somewhere else, in the end, aren't we? Yeah.
1: There's almost, unless you're like a First Nations person, there's nothing more Aussie than being from somewhere else, including her.
0: Hmm.
1: And it just drives me nuts, you know. Like, I don't know, she just wants Australia to be like she wants it to be.
0: Hmm. This English language thing is interesting, though, because, I mean, it's trotted out as though it's a fact that, you know, the huge numbers of people in Australia don't speak English. That's not true.
1: That's not – yeah, but how smart would you have to be to, like, speak two languages? Like, how many languages – I can only speak one language.
0: Yeah.
1: How many languages can Pauline speak?
0: Well, people who speak – yeah, I know. Well, the answer is one, English. Yes. English. But, I mean, the that's right. Multilingualism is to be desired, surely, you'd think.
1: It's beautiful.
0: Yeah.
1: If you ask me.
0: Yeah.
1: Like, I've been in households that speak, all right, so, like, I'm Italian heritage.
0: Yeah.
1: And my grandmother, she mostly spoke Italian at home.
0: Yeah.
1: So, I don't know, what does Pauline think of that?
0: Hmm. Yeah, the other thing is if you come as a skilled migrant to Australia, there is an English language test which you have to pass. I think if you come as a family reunion migrant, not necessarily, although you are encouraged to have English language proficiency tests here. But in the end, the whole point is that in the end, you know, do we end up with a whole cohort of people who don't speak English? And the answer is no. Not if you look at the entire population.
1: We're a beautiful blend.
0: Yeah.
1: Like, you know, just all this, it just, I don't know, if I said the way that I really felt, I would, like, sound like racist. But, yeah, it's just, we're just a nice blend and we should.
0: Yep. All right. Thanks, Dave. Appreciate the call. Al's from the Fraser Coast. G'day, Al.
2: Oh, good morning. Good morning, Phil. I'm there for something completely different.
0: Yes.
2: Just a couple of observations. Mm-hmm. 91,000 people at the football down in Melbourne at the rugby league. That was absolutely fantastic. You guys know how to support sport, if nothing else. Yeah, so I heard that on the news. I thought,
0: it's the biggest rugby league crowd. It's the biggest rugby league crowd ever assembled.
2: Yes. Well, up here in Queensland, I don't think we've got a stadium.
0: Well, you haven't got a stadium. You haven't got a stadium. Lane Park doesn't take that many.
2: But I'm amazed at the amount of people that would go and see it. So that was great. Good on you. Yeah. And just completely different. One of your questions tonight was to do, you started off by saying or playing a little bit of music, Whistle While You Work.
0: Yeah.
2: And do you remember the Dad's Army episode where Pikey starts to sing that song and their guard group of German soldiers and

0: The German guy says he's going to write down his name, and he says, "What's your name?" And Captain Mannering says, "Don't tell him, Pike." Well, that of course became an iconic part of Dad's Army. Yep.
1: Mm.
0: So as soon as I heard you play Whistle While You Work, I immediately thought of "Don't tell him, Pike." Yeah, that's all I've got, Phil.
1: Thanks, Al. See you, man. Yes, I would have thought of the 91,000 people at the MCG, if you'd been around with a microphone around them, you would have found people from all parts of the world too, which is what Australia is, isn't it? If you looked at that crowd of people enjoying the rugby league, there would be people from all parts of the world. Where are we? Carmel from Ballarat. Hello, Carmel. Lots of people on the board. We're just trying to get through them. Yes, Carmel?
2: Hello, Phil. How are you?
1: Yeah, good. Thanks. Good.
2: There's one sort of brief thing, in a way, that I wanted to say about that performance of Pauline Hanson's today, and the usual, once again, slagging off about various migrant groups. And I sort of recall very recently her disgraceful comments about, "Tell me one good Muslim," you know, that all Muslims are bad, you know. And
1: yes, a statement that she did not walk back, actually.
2: No, really. She never walks back any of that disgusting stuff. And I just want to say, I've got a GP in Ballarat who's from Iran originally and a Muslim, and his wife, also from Iran, is also Muslim and a GP, and he is rated as one of the best doctors in Ballarat. He is a wonderful, kind, empathetic man. I know people who say that he has saved their lives in their treatment, and they have a son and a daughter who are also working their way through medical school. The daughter got a perfect ATR score in HS or year 12. And the day he told me, he was nearly leaping off his seat with pride about, you know, her achievements. And it just bothers me that so many people come to this country and the likes of mean-spirited racists like Pauline Hanson, and she has many allies, these people who come, they become citizens and they contribute, and they have this feeling that they are required to sit a loyalty test at any given moment. And it's just not right. I mean, it is absolutely not right. And when I think of what he and his family must be thinking about what's going on back in Iran with family, friends, and people they grew up with, and we don't know the length and breadth of what happens to those people's lives. And to have to cop this stuff from an ignoramus like her, it's just disgraceful.
1: Yeah. All right. Thanks, Carmel. You do wonder what a whole lot of people in Australia might have thought about hearing it too. As I say, if you'd wander in the 91,000 people at the MCG, there would have been people from every part of the globe, like, which is what Australia is it not? Paul from Esperance. G'day, Paul.
3: G'day, Phil. How you going, mate?
1: Not bad, Paul.
3: Yeah, I've worked with people from all over the world, mate.
1: Yep.
3: This country. And, they're all pretty good, most of them. And I've just got a few things, Phil, but the first policy we need is not an anti-immigration policy, it's an anti-dickhead policy.
1: I think you get a lot of support for that, Paul.
3: Yeah, I tell you what, I get a lot of support with that from my friends from the continent and other places and Africa and stuff. Just on the thing about picking on she stood up and said that businesses can't sack anyone anymore. These people they're on their phones.
1: They're lazy.
3: They don't turn up. Well, how many times did you say she missed the session of the Senate this year? 87, didn't you?
1: That's right. Pauline Hanson hasn't turned up for her workplace a lot, Paul.
3: I think I'd be sacked after. I think it'd be the 87 minutes if I didn't turn up. The other one was

0: what was it, mate? Just wondering. I've forgotten that one. Anyway, a lot of blokes who I know, and some women, that have suddenly jumped on the bandwagon, what it is they've got suddenly got someone that's given them a license to hang it on and be racist, you know?
1: Yeah.
0: Because they would say it quietly to you before this thing all blew up, and now they're just proudly saying, I had a friend I grew up with, he cousin actually, I'm a white supremacist and I'm proud of it recently, you know?
1: I think that's true.
0: Oh, that was the other thing. On your commentary earlier about international relations.
1: Yeah.
0: How, if she did make Prime Minister, how is she going to sit down with Prabowo or from Indonesia or any of the South Pacifics or How would she go with some of the Eastern European people? How would she go with the leaders of African nations? You know, we may have to do business with in the future.
1: Yep. I don't think at the stage that's coming to that, Paul, but you make... I get your point.
0: Trump started 2 years before it, mate, dropped his business and went and she's just straight out of the Trump table. I'm really concerned.
1: Okay, Paul. Thank you, mate. Appreciate the call. Thank you. Yes. Richard from Clontarf. Sorry, Richard, you've been hanging on there a lot.
2: I have, yes. Thank you very much indeed, Philip.
1: Mm.
2: Philip, going back on your quiz.
1: Yes.
2: I'm 89 years of age, and it took me back when you played the song Whistle While You Work.
1: Yeah.
2: It took me back to age 6 years of age. My father had been posted out to India to train the new Indian Army engineers. And I was invited at the age of 6 years of age to sing that song, apart from Twinkle, Twinkle, Little Star. They invited me to sing... Whistle While You Work, and I thought you might like to hear my version of it. I can still remember it, believe it or not, at the age of six.
1: Yeah, better give it to me.
2: I'm 89 years old.
1: It's got to be short, Richard, but give us a burst.
2: It's very short. Hang on a minute. Not Twinkle, Twinkle, Little Star. What's the song again? whistle while you work. Yes, whistle while you work. Whistle while you work. Mussolini is a twerp. Hitler's barmy, so's his army. Twinkle while you work.
1: Bravo. On you, Richard. That's funny. Thanks, mate. Good on you. See you. Oh, dear. Deborah from the Grove says, Phil, I'm taken to my bed for some time. Lorraine from Ormond says, Phil, thanks for the program. I love it. One question. How could Jess Wilson, the Victorian Liberal leader, and Angus Taylor still preference Pauline's One Nation Party after this? These are questions which will be asked, Lorraine. Thank you. All right. Let's leave it at that. There'll be plenty of opportunities to talk tomorrow and into the future about this, I suspect.
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1: Getting us to the news, here's Bob Seger.

0: Yes, reminiscing with the rock and roll. It's Bob Seger and the Silver Bullet Band. You can reminisce with Trev if you like, because he's just as good as that. G'day, Trev.
1: Thought you were going to come in with something about old time then.
0: No, not old timer.
1: No.
0: No, that's all right.
2: yeah. You know, we all have our favourite films, but on the program this morning we want to talk about what is considered to be and what our listeners consider to be the perfect film and what is needed for the perfect film. Because a lot of directors will say, you know, that The Portrait of a Lady on Fire, Mad Max, Parasite, these are recent ones that are considered to be
0: Roman Holiday.
2: The perfect film. Which one?
0: Roman Holiday.
2: I don't know that film. Oh, yes, I do.
0: Yes, you do.
2: Yes, I do. That's a lovely movie.
0: It's a beautiful movie.
2: I didn't think about that one. Yeah. Quentin Tarantino says The Good, the Bad and the Ugly is the perfect film.
0: Oh, yeah, I'd vote for that. That's tremendous.
2: A lot of them have said Space Odyssey is a perfect film.
0: Yeah.
2: I didn't understand it. However, we will discuss this when we have a look at movies in just
0: pleased.
2: A bit.
0: I am very pleased. All right, have a good one. You and I will talk tomorrow. Dave's disc back on the...
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0: ABC News with David Rowlands. US President Donald Trump claims that all of the world leaders who attended the G7 summit in France are thrilled with his agreement with Iran aimed at ending the war. The agreement is expected to launch negotiations towards a final settlement to end the conflict, which has killed more than 7,000 people, mostly in Iran and Lebanon. It comes shortly after Trump claimed the agreement was not permanent and said he'd be prepared to go to war again. Speaking alongside the Indian Prime Minister, Narendra Modi, Trump says that global leaders are in disbelief.
1: To a leader, they were thrilled. They could not have been happier. Well, this gentleman came, and that's a big get. He came, and they cannot even believe that it happened quickly.
0: A woman facing slavery charges after travelling to Syria to support Islamic State has had her bail application refused. James Oaten reports from the Melbourne Magistrates Court.
2: The alleged victim described Zainab Ahmed as like the deputy of the house after the teenage girl was bought as a slave while living in Syria under Islamic State rule. The prosecution argued Ms. Ahmed had not renounced her support of the terrorist organisation. Chief Magistrate Lisa Hannan accepted this, saying the accused only made comments against ISIS after her arrest and during the bail process. The Chief Magistrate said compelling reasons were needed given the severity of the charges, and these had not been reached.
0: The National Press Club has referred a stunt that disrupted One Nation leader Pauline Hanson's address yesterday to the Australian Federal Police. Progressive activist group GetUp has claimed responsibility for the stunt that involved a banner mechanically unfurling behind her. In a statement, the club says it appears two people entered the building on Tuesday afternoon, without permission, and installed a drop-down screen in front of the media wall. The NPC has apologised.

0: to Hansen for the incident. Health officials in the Democratic Republic of Congo say they're looking for a six-year-old girl with Ebola who was taken from a treatment facility, warning that finding her is crucial both for her treatment and to prevent further spread of the virus. The BBC's Camilla Mills has the story.
1: According to an official notice, the mother and child were removed from the hospital by a group of men who refused their transfer to an Ebola treatment centre. Authorities say the child had tested positive for the virus and are appealing for information on her whereabouts. The case highlights the difficulties facing health workers as they try to contain the latest Ebola outbreak. Community mistrust, misinformation, and insecurity have hampered efforts to trace contacts and isolate patients in some affected areas.
0: A Tasmanian government minister has told Parliament he was removing a Listerine mouth freshening strip from the roof of his mouth when he made what appeared to be vomit-inducing gestures behind a female MP as she was talking about integrity. Lucy MacDonald takes up the story.
2: Independent Christy Johnston was in the middle of speaking about the need for all politicians to uphold high standards of integrity when Minister Gavin Pearce, who was sitting behind her in Parliament, appeared to make a gesture with his fingers, like inducing vomiting. The moment was caught on the Parliament's live stream and Ms Johnston soon demanded an apology. Mr Pearce told Ms Johnston he'd actually been swallowing a lozenge, but later told Parliament he had a throat infection and had been moving a Listerine strip that was stuck in his mouth. Mr Pearce said he apologised for the misunderstanding.
0: There are concerns the federal government's rent assistance payment is not keeping pace with rising costs, leading to many people on support payments living in poverty. People on support payments like the Age Pension and JobSeeker are entitled to rent assistance, which is set at a maximum of just over $200 a fortnight. In most states of Australia, the median weekly rent is above $500 a week. National Seniors Australia CEO Chris Grice says people are struggling and some are moving to other countries in a bid to live more affordably.
3: That is not a good outcome when people who can't afford to buy or rent in Australia have to go to another country. We're better than that, and the government needs to take into account in their policy decisions that, you know, these sorts of stories and these sorts of people are being impacted by cost of living on a daily basis.
0: And Queensland have levelled Rugby League State of Origin series with a 44-24 win over New South Wales in Game 2 at the MCG. ABC News.
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8: Good morning. It is 6 minutes past two, 6 minutes past midnight in Western Australia, 24 minutes to two in South Australia and in the Northern Territory. We have our favourite films, don't we? And I wonder whether or not we reckon they're the perfect film. What for you is the perfect film? It may be a film that may not have to be a favourite, but does that mean it's not perfect? I mean, there's the thought that it needs to have an engaging narrative, complex characters, cinematic craft, which means like very good editing, cinematography, all of that sort of stuff, and great dialogue. So what films do you think have all of those things and for you is the perfect film? We'll discuss that a little bit later on in the program. It's hard to name one. I've got a few. You can do that if you want to. So we'll talk about that. But don't just say, this is the film that I think is perfect. Talk a little bit more when we discuss this about why you think that it is. So that coming up a little bit later on with Eliza Jansen. Now, though, we will play. If you are into playing, if you want to ask any one of the five questions that are sitting here, all you have to do is ring 1-300-800-222 or text it on 0437 774 774. There is a theme, and if you've been clever, well, clever enough, sort of, if you've been able to work it out in the past, if you've worked that out, let's say, in the last 2 weeks, and you've had a little win with that, have a breather, because there are some of you that are just very, very, very good at working them out. So if you've had a win in the last couple of weeks, have a little rest. Or if you're going to send a text in with it, just put a little bracket thing in there and say, oh, I had a little win recently, just so that we know. I said a little again. I'm not going to do it anymore. 1-300-800-222. Text 0437 774 774. Come and play. There's a clue somewhere within the first song that I'm about to play. Could be in the lyrics, could be in the title, could be in the band. Who knows? Have a listen to this. Tell us on 1-300-800-222 who is singing this song, the name of the band, and then we begin.

0: Not surprisingly, lots of people said that this is a bit too easy. And thank you to the people who have given not only the song, but the name of the band and the album that it came from as well. The song is The Chain, but who is it performing The Chain? Hello, Justin.
1: G'day, Trev. I am over the moon last night.
0: Why?
1: Queensland annihilated New South Wales 44-24 in a State of Origin.
0: 91,000 at the MCG.
1: Yep, and I gave it to my mum because it was me against the rest of my family.
0: Well, I'm interested to ask listeners from around the country why it is that there would be 91,000 people at the MCG when it's not even a Victorian state game. It's a New South Wales and Queensland.
1: Yeah, but you got to think there's some Melbourne Storm players that are playing in Queensland. Oh.
0: Yeah, no, I sort of get that, but still 91,000.
1: Oh, I was actually shocked to hear that there was 91,000.
0: Although last time that there was one held here in Melbourne,
1: that was two years ago.
0: Yeah, there were just as many people at that time, wasn't there as well?
1: Yeah, there was about 95,000 then.
0: Anyway, so we might talk about that later on and ask what people who live in New South Wales and also in Queensland feel about it being played outside their states too.
1: Well, that's a good question.
0: Anyway, we'll find out. Now, do you know the name of the band performing that?
1: I'm thinking the Mamas and the Papas.
0: No, it's not the Mamas and the Papas, although I do like the Mamas and the Papas a lot. A lot, in fact. Hello, Kevin.
2: Good morning, brother. They say that Melbourne supporters were going to Tillywood competition.
0: They like their sport in Melbourne.
2: Yeah. Well, yeah.
0: So we will, as I said, we'll talk about that a bit later on. Hey, what's the name of that band, Kevin?
2: Crosby, Stills, Nash and Young.
0: It's not Crosby, Stills, Nash and Young.
2: Must be close.
0: Yeah, not really. No, I don't think. No, I can't even think of a reason why it could be nearly. But a fair answer. Can't say it's close though. Hello, Andy.
3: Oh, hi. Yeah.
0: Name of the band, Andy.
3: No idea, but it seems like it might come from up north of the border with Canada and America there. One of that region, that genre of song. Anyway, I think Australia and the Baz Luhrmann movie is the ones that I reckon are pretty close to perfect.
0: Which ones?
3: Australia with Nicole Kidman.
0: Yeah.
3: And the Baz Luhrmann Elvis movie.
0: Thank you. Considered to be the best. We will talk about that a bit later on, I reckon. Lots of text coming through on that as well. The Good, the Bad and the Ugly, Gone with the Wind, Young Frankenstein and Convoy, says Little Brother Trey. Young Frankenstein is hilarious. For some reason, a whole stack of Young Frankenstein clips are coming up on my Instagram feed and it's very, very funny. Hello, Robert.
4: Hello, how are you?
0: Robert, the name of the band, please.
4: I've got no idea, but can I say something?
0: Yeah.
4: Yeah, I think Anthony Albanese
0: gave... All right, no, Robert, we're not going into politics because Phil has been doing that extensively for the last little bit.
4: All right.
0: But thank you anyway for giving us a ring. 1-300-800-222. We can do that when we do the open line a little bit. I'm surprised. So surprised that nobody's got this so far. As I said, so many people via text have got it. I wonder if it's because it's not one of the songs that is frequently played by that band. Maybe. Hey, Karen.
5: Hello.
0: Band name of the band singing that song?
5: Fleetwood Mac.
0: Oh, thank goodness for that. I was a bit worried.

0: Maybe it isn't a song that's played a lot on the radio.
1: True.
0: Don't know. But, yes, it is Fleetwood Mac. Thank you very much. We have an if question, a when question, a what question, a how question, and a who's question.
1: Can you repeat that?
0: We have an if question, a when question, a what question, a how question, and a who's question.
1: Okay. I think when.
0: The when question. Yeah, it's a little snippet from a song, Karen.
1: Oh, no.
0: It's a little bit more generous than yesterday, because yesterday it was only 0.5 of a second.
1: Okay.
0: Today I've doubled it.
1: Okay.
0: 0.9 of a second. Well, it's nearly doubled it. Have a listen. I'll play it again for you. What song's that from?
1: I have no idea. Is that In the Summertime?
0: It's not In the Summertime, although I do remember that song very well.
1: Mixtures, yeah.
0: Yeah, the Mixtures did it. Thank you, Karen. Let's see. April knew that it was Fleetwood Mac. Another text saying, I can't believe no one can say it's Fleetwood Mac. I was a little bit the same, must say. Oh, my God, says David. Fleetwood Mac, Bucks and Nicks, says David. True. Let's talk to Peter. Hello, Peter.
2: G'day, Trev. How's it going? Yeah.
0: Did you know it was Fleetwood Mac?
2: Yes, mate. Off the Rubens album. It was the first album I ever bought, and I'm 61, so there you go.
0: I was trying to think the first one. I think I bought Living in the 70s by Skyhooks was the first one I ever bought.
2: Yeah, a bit of vinyl.
0: I remember being given Tea for the Tillerman.
2: Oh,
0: when I was about 11, I think.
2: Yes.
0: Great album. Like, I think that I still know every lyric from that album, and the order of songs, maybe. Now, have a listen to this. What song's that from?
2: I'm going to take a wild guess, the Pushbike song.
0: Not the Pushbike song, which is closely related, because that was another Mixtures song as well, wasn't it?
2: Sounds Aussie, but I didn't get it. On to the next one. Thanks, Trev.
0: On to the next one. That's what we say. On to the next one. Thank you, Peter. I think that was the Pushbike song and In the Summertime were both done by the Mixtures, I think. Hello, Charlie.
3: Hey, good morning, Trevor.
0: You knew it was Fleetwood Mac?
3: 100% I knew it was Fleetwood Mac. Oh, yeah.
0: Were you listening going, I can't believe that?
3: Well, look, by the same token, I mean, this song is killing me. I have no idea.
0: Oh, you don't know what this is?
3: I really can't get it. If a couple of people got it wrong, we can switch over to another question, or...?
0: No, unfortunately, no.
3: Nah. Anyway, very, very quickly,
0: yep.
3: Talking about the crowd in Melbourne.
0: Yep.
3: The 1999 NRL Grand Final, Melbourne versus the Dragons, the Sydney Stadium was still in the Olympic configuration. They got 106,000. I can't believe people haven't forgotten that.
0: How good is that?
3: So, if you build it, they will come.
0: Well, maybe that's the issue, is the yeah. Capacity. Although, how many people generally go to a standard league match?
3: Okay. So, league matches, they don't get big crowds because it's, Sydney's tough to get around and it's better to watch on TV. And, Melbourne, I mean, look, after you get a coffee, what else are you going to do? You go watch the sport. I mean, really. Honestly, you're probably a Victorian, Trev, but...
0: No, I'm West Australian who moved to Victoria, so a little bit of both.
3: Well, there you go, but, I mean, like, even, well, Perth, there's walk around, Perth's a beautiful city. I mean, like I said, honestly, I've been to Melbourne and, great. They always get big crowds of sport, but tell me, what are you going to do?
0: Can I record this and play it later, and then we'll ask people?
3: 100%, Trevor, because it's always got me. Oh, we're the sporting capital of the world. We're so good. Look at us. How fantastic. There's nothing to do. Like, you get a coffee, you walk around, look at your money. Yeah, great.
0: I'm loving it. Charlie, thank you. If I play this again, though, can you help me?
3: Oh, it really got me. Sorry. But anyway, perfect movie, The Godfather.
0: Yeah, and that has been quoted by many directors as being the perfect film.
3: 100%.
0: Good on you, Charlie. Thank you.
3: I can't wait to hear the answer because it has got me absolutely stumped. But don't be too hard on the people who didn't get Fleetwood Mac because this is...
0: You're breaking up a bit, but thank you for giving us content to be able to use later in the, later on in the program. Nicely done. Yes, that's right, Kane in Carlton. You know the name of this song. Mungo Jerry did the Pushbike song. Yeah, I think Dave in Tassie, but I think the Mixtures also did the Pushbike song. It was about that time when there were a few different versions of things going around. Mel knows the answer to this. Very good. Matthew knows the answer to this. Lovely. Is In the Summertime. No, it's not. No, it's not In the Summertime. So I kind of given it away because it's not the right answer. But thanks, Dave. Hello, Rodney.
4: No, good morning.
0: Hey, Rodney, listen to this. What song's that from?
4: Can I have a rant first?
0: Oh, what's the rant about, Rodney?
4: Do you know that I had to take a second mortgage just to get a haircut?
0: What?
4: It's ridiculous what they're charging from man. Hmm. And I'm a crew cutter, just a full blade all over.
0: Yeah.
4: 5 minutes and it's done.
0: Yeah.
4: And I walk out. And a pineapple, I thought, would do me, and I had to top it up.
0: How much was it?
4: 55.
0: 55 bucks?
4: Yeah, just for a haircut.
0: Hey, Rodney, why don't you just do it yourself? Because that's what I do. I just get a number 2 on the clippers and just do it all myself.
4: I'm starting to actually think about doing a lot of things by myself, apart from haircut.
0: But well, it's good. I really enjoyed that. I
4: just think it's crazy what they're charging. It used to be barbers where you'd book in, spend it 10, 20, you know, 20 bucks, and they'd trim your hair and do whatever and go.
0: Well, Rodney, it's as I said, you can go and buy yourself a set of clippers for 50 bucks and do it yourself for the rest of your life. It's exactly what I do. Anyway, Rodney, I go like this. What song's it from?
4: I don't know.
0: Thank you. I don't know. I can tell you that Susie knows. No, it's not Accidentally Kelly Street, but I sort of get it. I got to say, sort of get it about that song. Bo, do you see, Bo will know what this is, don't you, Bo?
5: I think you have too higher expectations of me.
0: No, I don't. I've got the perfect expectations.
5: Hey, by the way, tell Rodney to come down to Heathcote in Victoria for a haircut. I had one today and it was only 25.
0: Well, you see, that's what... Yeah, so I went and had my, because I get the clippers, as I said, I clipper it myself, like on a number 2. And when I was in Perth for Christmas one year, I decided to go into a hairdresser to get it done because I didn't have clippers with me. And it was like 55 bucks, and they put a hot towel on my head and they did all of this weird stuff. And I was a little bit shocked myself.
5: No, I paid 25 bucks and I had a scintillating conversation with a very pretty young blonde lady.
0: Well, there we go. And did you get a cup of tea?
5: No, I didn't. Maybe I should go demand a refund.
0: That's for a cup of tea. Now, do you know this? You don't.
5: No. Whatsoever.
0: My expectations were too high. Thank you, Bo. Let's have a little chat with Trev. Hello, Trev. How are you?
6: Look, I was hoping I could avoid the rip.
0: Well, you got it.
6: Yeah, look, sometime.

0: times life lets you down, particularly at barbershops. That's why I grow my hair long. It's nearly down to my bum.
1: Well, that's a good idea. Have you got the beard to match?
0: Oh, the beard comes and goes. I've got a bit of a Eric Clapton beard at the moment.
1: A Clapton beard. Know. Have you got Willie Nelson plaits?
0: Oh, look, occasionally people come by, and I don't want to go into detail, and decide to plait my hair.
1: Nice.
0: And when I go out in Surfers Paradise, people look at me and say, Trev, you look ridiculous.
1: Willie looks pretty good with his hair plaits and a bit of a headband.
0: But Willie has earned the right.
1: He needs to earn the right. Now, Trev, listen. Do you know?
0: No. In the summertime was a bit of a clue, but I can't pick up on that clue.
1: It's not a clue at all.
0: Oh.
1: It's got nothing to do with it.
0: You said something.
1: No, I didn't. I said that the same band did the Pushbike song and In the Summertime. I didn't say it was a clue.
0: The Mixtures.
1: No, it's got nothing to do with the Mixtures either.
0: Oh, God, I'm so far off course. I'm going to have to learn to part my hair on the other side.
1: Thank you, Trev. Although I said that it's got nothing to do with the Mixtures.

0: Oh, I don't know if the Kinks did a song about that, but not in the summertime. In the summertime, which was the Mixtures, and I think Mungo Jerry did it too, was very, very poppy. The same as the Push Bike song. Do you remember that?
1: Yeah. My uncle went to school with one of the guys in that band.
0: Oh, from the Mixtures?
1: Yeah, he was from Adelaide, I think.
0: Wow. Because they were big for the. That was probably in about late 60s, early 70s?
1: Yep, that's about right.
0: Would have been about then. Now, because you sorted, that was the first question that we've got so far. Because you did we have an if question, a what question, a how question, and a who's question.
1: Sorry, go again. What?
0: Have you played before?
1: Yeah, but this is a what? Hi.
0: So there's a question that starts with if, a question that starts with what, a question that starts with how, and a question that starts with who's.
1: I'm going to go with if because it's my favourite poem.
0: If Billy left his home with a dollar in his pocket and a head full of dreams, then who packed her bags and left a note for her mama?
1: Bobby McGee?
0: Not Bobby McGee. I know where you're coming from. Not Bobby McGee, though. Thank you. I pay $18 for number two at the barber. Very good. It sounds a bit weird when you refer to it that way, though. I pay $15 for a number two at the barber. So it just sounds a bit something. Hello, Phil.
2: G'day, Trev. How are you?
0: Did you have Harley and Rose?
2: I certainly did.
0: Gone.
2: Yes, and I'm gonna leave that $15 for a number two at the barber alone.
0: You know how sometimes you write a text and you should reread it?
2: Definitely.
0: That was quite funny. Someone said makes of motorcycles for the theme. That's pretty good. And it's not it though, but pretty good. Oh, Harley. Good. Yeah. I'm not sure. Oh, chains? Maybe. Now, Phil, the question is this. If Billy left his home with a dollar in his pocket and a head full of dreams, then who packed her bags and left a note for her mama?
2: You've got me absolutely stumped on that one.
0: Keep listening and you'll find it out, though, Phil.
2: I certainly will.
0: Toodly-do. Harry knows the answer. Good work, Harry. Natto, is it? That's pretty good for the theme. It's not right. But keep listening. Oh, actually, I'm just... I'm just checking the questions to see if it could also be breakups. But it's not. No, I'm not going to say any more. I'm going to keep my mouth shut. Hello, David.
3: Hey, yeah, Trevor. How you going, mate?
0: Keeping my mouth shut just in case I give away answers or major clues.
3: All right.
0: The question is this. If Billy left his home with a dollar in his pocket and a head full of dreams, then who packed her bags and left a note for her mama?
3: It sounds like a Rod Stewart song to me, mate. Is it Patty?
0: Yeah, it is Patty.
3: Good stuff.
0: Did all of those.
3: I thought it was Frente earlier, that little snippet you played.
0: Oh, it could have been Frente because it does sound a bit like that.
3: Yeah, for sure.
0: So that's from Young Turks, that song.
3: Pulp Fiction for me, it's the perfect movie, but with the soundtrack as well is fantastic, I reckon.
0: So what makes it the perfect film, though, in comparison to just a really good movie?
3: Yeah, the soundtrack's very important for me, and that's a killer soundtrack, I reckon.
0: Yeah.
3: And just a great storyline and cinema.
0: Yeah, I know what you mean. It's just one of those crappy words. You know, because another one that they talk about that it needs is iconic dialogue. And that has that, and memorable lines that are quoted from it as well.
3: I've seen that more than any other movie, I reckon, in my life. I reckon I've seen it 15 times. And the first 5 or 6 or 7 times, you just keep seeing different things in that movie.
0: Yeah.
3: You know, that's true. Sort of makes sense the more you watch it.
0: Yeah. Oh, what did I say? So it's Young Turks it's from, I got that mixed up. Right. I said something else. Now, very good. It was Patty that left a note for her mama. We have a what question, a how question, and a who's question.
3: Oh, let's go what.
0: What? What are the Cowboys, Enos Del Mar and Jack Twist, hired by rancher Joe Aguirre to do?
3: Oh, man, you got me. Shear the sheep.
0: Not to shear the sheep. It's not bad, but it's not to shear the sheep.
3: All right, good on you, mate. Talk to you next time.
0: Nicely done, David. It's Young Turks. Yep. Young Turks. Theme, road trips. No, it's not road trips. Good theme, though. It may end up coming up there at another time.

0: Thirsty Merc do a song called In the Summertime as well. So the question is this, okay? What are Cowboys Enos Del Mar and Jack Twist hired by rancher Joe Aguirre to do? 1-300-800-222. I'm not sure of the pronunciation of Aguirre. It could be Aguirre or something like that. But what are they hired to do? 1-300-800-222. No, it's not types of wood, but thank you. Daniel. Hello, Daniel.
1: G'day, Phil.
0: Yeah, except it's Trevor, but that's okay. We're interchangeable, Daniel. So the question is, what are Cowboys Enos Del Mar and Jack Twist hired by rancher Joe Aguirre or Aguirre or something along those lines to do?
1: I'm stumped. I knew Harley and Rose, but that was so yes.
0: So no.
1: I'll have to pass on that one.
0: Thank you anyway, Daniel. Yeah, the number is 1-300-800-222 or it's texting on 0437-774-774. Lots of themes, lots of thoughts. Susie says, is it Young Love? No, but not bad. No, it's got nothing to do with Scottish soccer teams, but I know where you're coming from, especially because it was Rod Stewart out the front there. Stella in Bayswater, no, that's not what they were hired to do. They weren't hired to skin a cow. But thank you. Thank

0: you for that thought. Trevor, I paid $25 for a new set of clippers 10 years ago after my original ones burnt out. Haven't paid for a haircut in about 30 years. It's handy if all you do is clip your head, or if you just have like a number one or a number two. Just do it yourself. You have to be very careful that you don't miss the back. You see, when you're looking in the mirror, you got to be careful that you don't miss the back bit. And Patty had 10 pounds. Baby boy, says Chris, Nightwatch. 10 pounds in her pocket. Packed their bags and left a note for mama. Oh, yeah, that's right, with 10 pounds in their pocket. That's true. 1-300-800-222, text 0437-774-774. Nobody so far has the answer to this question, but I'll ask you because I'm sure somebody out there knows. This is the question. If you're sitting there yelling at the radio because you know the answer, don't yell at the radio. 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
0: Harry in the Bay knows the answer to this, and very well put, Harry in the Bay. I will read the question again, and I will continue to read the question again until somebody gives us the answer. Simple thing. What are Cowboys Enos Del Mar and Jack Twist hired by the rancher Joe Aguirre? Does that sound, it sounds good when you say it that way, Aguirre, to do? So what were they hired to do? Kate knows the answer. Thank you, Kate, for pointing that out and also giving me a couple of answers, not only that what they were required to do, but where they were required to do it as well. So very good, Kate. It's a pity that you didn't ring up and give us the answer, but that's okay. There may be a reason you can't ring. But for those of you that can ring, 1-300-800-222, text 0437-774.

considerate thinking time. As soon as I get back from this song, I'm expecting there to be at least four people online giving the answer to this particular question. What are Cowboys Enos Del Mar and Jack Twist hired to do by rancher Joe Aguirre? Give us a call on 1300 800 222.

0: That's the Black Sorrows and Harley and Rose. Oh, we have a theme winner, Leaf Blower. Very good with the theme. Little Brother Trucker, just missed out by that much. Just a little bit. Just missed out. Now, here I was saying that I expect there to be four people ringing up with the answer to this particular question, and we've got one. Hello, Mario.
1: Hello.
0: I hope you know the answer to the question.
1: What was the question?
0: What are cowboys Enith Del Mar and Jack Twist hired by the rancher Joe Aguirre to do?
1: I have no idea.
0: Well, thank you for giving us a ring.
1: I missed the question.
0: That's okay. It's fine. However, it puts us in a bit of a sticky situation in that we don't have an answer to this question. Okay. We're at that particular point in time that we have a stalemate. I'm not going to give the number anymore, otherwise I'll be criticised over the text service for giving the number too many times.

0: I'm not going to do it. We have Doug, though, who may be able to help us. Hello, Doug.
1: Morning, Trev. How are you going?
0: The answer to the question?
1: They were hired to herd a flock of sheep.
0: Yeah, thank you. On Brokeback Mountain. Thank you very much. Oh, you see, sometimes it's like pulling teeth, Doug.
1: It can be.
0: But we get there eventually, and that's the important part. The question has been asked whether or not the theme is motorcycles. No, it's not motorcycles. We have two questions left, Doug. We have a how question and a whose question. Whose question? Whose grandparents are Nana Christine, also called Nana Chris, and Grandpa Bob, also called Bobber?
1: Trev, I can't help you with that one.
0: You've done very well with the other question, though. Thank you, Doug.
1: The best movie of all time, though, Life of Brian.
0: Life of Brian. Now, is that considered to be the perfect film or just your favourite one?
1: I consider it to be the perfect film.
0: Yeah, why do you think?
1: Look, it's got a message. It's satirical. It's side-splittingly funny. It has quotes which have resonated through Western society.
0: True.
1: And you can watch it again and again and again.
0: Very good reasons. Thank you, Doug.
1: Good on you. Thanks, Trev.
0: He's not the Messiah. How many quotable quotes are there from The Life of Brian? Let me see. Lots of people think the theme is motorcycles. It's not. It's not. The question's this. Whose grandparents are Nana Christine, also called Nana Chris, and Grandpa Bob, also called Bobber? Whose grandparents are they? Hello, Brenda.
2: Hi, and you've changed questions since I decided to ring.
0: Oh, what answer were you going to give me?
2: Roundup.
0: Oh, no, they weren't doing roundups. No, what they were doing was that they were looking after sheep through the summer.
2: Oh, okay.
0: But that's not bad.
2: Mm.
0: But you don't know the answer to the question, whose grandparents are Nana Christine and Grandpa Bob?
2: No, but it sounds like an Edith Blyton book by the sound of it. But no, I can't really give you an answer, no.

0: That's okay. Thank you. Someone said Jewel is the perfect film. It could be. I wonder if Nat knows. Hello, Nat.
1: Hello, Trev. How are you going?
0: Who do you think it is, Nat?
1: Is this still the question for Bobba and Nana?
0: Yes.
1: Oh, they're from Bluey.
0: Yeah, they are. But the question is, whose grandparents are Nana Christine and Grandpa Bob or Bobba?
1: Bluey, Bingo, Socks and Muffin.
0: Who's Socks and... Aren't Bluey and Bingo the only two?
1: No, because there's Uncle Stripe and Auntie Trixie, and they've got Socks and Muffin.
0: Thank you. Geez, that's very good, Nat, because I would have just given Bluey and Bingo because I wasn't sure. I didn't know about the extended family.
1: I know everything there is to know about Bluey.
0: Very good.
1: Like friends ring me and say, what season's this episode in? And I'll say, oh, it's like season 2, episode 3.
0: Do you know one of the wonderful things about Bluey, Nat, is that for years we would have children who would have American accents from watching yes. television. And the delightful thing about Bluey is that there are American children walking around with Australian accents.
1: It's joyful.
0: It is so joyful. One more question. The question is this. How does servant Wesley generally reply to Buttercup when she's being bossy?
1: Buttercup.
0: So how does Wesley, the servant Wesley, generally reply to Buttercup when she's being bossy?
1: Yeah, I'm trying to think of who Buttercup and Wesley would be.
0: I'll give you three, Nat. Two.
1: Snarkily.
0: No, but thank you. And it was Bluey and Bingo. Oh, there was somebody there and then they just went away. They disappeared. Last question. This is it. Oh, someone suggesting Weekend at Bernie's is the perfect film. Lots of thoughts on this, but when we do talk about this later on, when we have a chat with Eliza, we want to talk about why it's also the perfect film, in your opinion. So just keep that in mind because it's important. What have the Romans ever done for us? My favourite line from Life of Brian. There are many, many, many, you got to say. Greg has also said, as far as the grandchildren of Nana Christine and Grandpa Bob, Bandit, Stripe, Bluey, says Greg. Hello, Murray.
2: Good morning, Trev.
0: Murray, how does servant Wesley generally reply to Buttercup when she's being bossy?
2: He says, as you wish.
0: As you wish. I think, me personally, I think that that particular film is Princess Bride is one of the perfect films.
2: It was absolutely brilliant, I reckon.
0: It has everything in it, that film, and a lot of people don't like it, and that's fair enough because that's just the way it works. But I think it's one of the perfect films.
2: Have you ever seen the they put a clip out about when they did the with Miracle Max, and it was the most expensive scene in the movie.
0: Is that because of the people that rent it, or it took so many times to shoot it?
2: It took us 3 10-hour days to shoot the 5 minutes.
0: Is that because they said that everyone kept on laughing?
2: Pretty much. And they ended up, Rob, what's his name?
0: Rob Reiner.
2: Yeah. He walked out. He just said, oh, forget the lines.
0: It's very, very funny. It's a very funny film, but also has a really poignant story to it as well.
2: Oh, yeah, yeah.
0: One of the greats. Look, good on you. Thank you, Murray. That means because you sorted that out with As You Wish, you're our winner for the morning.
2: Well, I'll be.
0: Congratulations. I'll pop you on hold, have a chat with Maddie, and we'll send you a prize, which is a good thing. If you would like to join us on 1-300-800-222, do you agree that one of the films that could be or considered to be the perfect film is Princess Bride? You may not. If you don't, what do you think is the perfect film? And why do you think it's a perfect film? Think about it. We'll have a chat about that in just a little while on 1-300-800-222.

Rod Stewart and Young Turks. The theme that was worked out by Leafblower just ahead of others was couples. That's what the theme was today. In Fleetwood Mac, there were a couple of couples in Fleetwood Mac. You had Billy and Patty from Young Turks. You had Harley and Rose. You had Enos and Jack. You had Wesley and Buttercup. And you had the grandparents, Christine and Bob from Bluey. So there it was. So, Leafblower, send a text in on 0437 774 774 with a song, and we'll play it for you just that little bit later. Next, though, we take a look at what you consider to be the perfect film. It may not be your favourite film, because there may be some films that are considered perfect that you may not like, but it does.

0: doesn't mean that it's not a perfect film. So for you, what is it? And tell us why. 1-300-800-222.
1: Wild and Woolly.
2: Stinking hot.
1: Bucketing cats and dogs. Whatever the elements dish up,
2: we'll keep you in the know.
1: 6:45 in the morning.
2: 10 to 5 in the afternoons.
1: Plus regular updates across the day.
2: 12:33 ABC Newcastle.
0: Lisa Jansen, film critic and the host of the podcast Midnight Screening, with us on the program this morning to investigate the perfect film. Hello, Eliza.
3: Hey, good morning. How are you?
0: Eliza, do you think that there's a difference between what your favourite film is or what is the perfect film?
3: Absolutely. I don't really subscribe to, like, whether you should rank something by like 5 stars or thumbs up, thumbs down or whatever, you know, rating scale makes the most sense. But I do think the difference between like a 9 out of 10 movie and a 10 out of 10 movie is like an extra kind of ineffable, very personal quality where like no two people will ever agree on what a 10 is. And we all kind of have our own little canon of 10 out of 10 perfect. The movies we think could not be improved upon.
0: It was interesting taking a look at lists because, of course, there's going to be lists of what directors consider to be the perfect film. It isn't necessarily one of their films, and it isn't necessarily what we may consider to be favourites. But one that comes up a lot that I haven't seen is Red Shoes.
3: Absolutely. I think Red Shoes is a big fave of Martin Scorsese's. Like, he's constantly bringing up in interviews, you know, that it's his, you know, just peak of cinematic perfection that he, as a great director, thinks he'll never be able to reach.
0: Is it big? I personally haven't seen it, so I don't know. Do you know about the film?
3: Yeah, and, like, it's dang good. It's a really good movie. it's directed by Powell and Pressburger, and it's sort of this very lush, intense, like, just visually unparalleled movie about a ballerina who takes on, like, kind of ascends to the top of her industry really quickly because of, you know, these big wigs who pick her out of the chorus line, kind of, and how her role in the musical The Red Shoes, about shoes that kind of make you dance yourself to death.
0: Wow.
3: It sort of hypnotizes her or becomes not such a fictional kind of dance show.
0: When I was looking at what people consider there is needed for the perfect film, is there to be engaging narrative so that there's a tightly woven plot and clear issues and that sort of stuff, complex characters, cinematic craft, and iconic dialogue. Do you think that they're the main things, as well as personal choice, I guess?
3: I guess it's also something which is hard to look back on, like, retroactively, but, like, was it kind of novel for its time? Like, can you watch it and think, I can't believe The Red Shoes came out in the 50s or whatever? Like,
0: yep.
3: It feels like it, you know, could have come out yesterday and still been as grabbing, as impactful or whatever. I think, like, the context of how novel or groundbreaking it feels and how much it, like, holds up, does it still kind of play to our attention spans today?
0: That
3: can be part of that.
0: Yeah, that holding up is significant as well. So I wonder whether or not people would like to talk about those things and what is it that they believe makes a film the perfect film and why is that? So we'll take a look at Eliza. Take a look at that in just a little bit, Eliza. Eliza Jansen will join us after the news. 1-300-800-222. Text us on 0437-774-774. Give us a call and we'll talk about it.
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4: Nobody knows Newcastle like we do.

ABC News with David Rollins. US President Donald Trump says America would go back to shooting at them and dropping bombs on Iran if the country doesn't behave and sign an agreement aimed at ending the war. The interim agreement is set to be signed between the US and Iran on Friday in Switzerland, with Washington represented by Vice President J.D. Vance. Trump

0: made the remarks as the G7 summit that he and other major global leaders attended in France comes to a close. For the third consecutive day, he's told reporters that the agreement will guarantee that Iran won't have a nuclear weapon.
1: On Sunday, we reached an agreement with Iran that achieves everything we set out to accomplish, everything and much more. Ending the current conflict, reopening the Strait of Hormuz, and preventing Iran from ever obtaining a nuclear weapon. That's what it was all about.
0: Israel has approved the expansion of a Jewish school for settlers living in the Palestinian city of Hebron in the occupied West Bank. The Palestinians say violates a decades-old agreement. Israel's finance minister, Bezalel Smotrich, has announced the plans a day after saying he had scrapped a deal that gave Palestinians control over certain planning and construction in Hebron. Palestinians say the move is aimed at making life miserable for them and forcing them to leave. One Nation MP Barnaby Joyce says his party doesn't think there's anything fundamentally wrong with migration, but says it has caused problems for Australia. In her address to the National Press Club yesterday, Pauline Hanson pointed out that 51% of Australian residents were born overseas or had one parent born overseas. She questioned whether that was what Australians want and whether the nation is losing its identity. Appearing on 7:30 last night, Joyce was asked if the party was turning its back on more than half the population.
2: No, I don't think so at all. What we're saying is Australia has to have the capacity to bring in an Australian culture, a culture with guardrails, a culture that is able to absorb people so that we have harmony, we have peace, and we have a unity of purpose.
0: Criminologists have expressed concerns over Australia's illegal tobacco industry, claiming the crisis is out of control and deepening rapidly in regional communities. At $1.53 per cigarette, Australia has one of the highest tobacco excises in the world, pushing the average price of cigarettes above $50 a pack and driving people to the black market. Deakin University Associate Professor Dr. James Martin says that smokers in regional communities are particularly vulnerable to buying illegal tobacco.
3: We have the highest tobacco taxes in the world and now the most expensive cigarettes in the world. Pack-a-day smoker is looking at a yearly bill of around $15,000. They want to buy legal cigarettes, which is simply unaffordable for particularly lower socioeconomic groups, which are disproportionately concentrated in regional areas.
0: A heavily tattooed biker gang member has been charged by Western Australian police for allegedly displaying an insignia on a belt. David Webber reports.
4: Dane Brakovich appeared in court on Tuesday to face charges of displaying insignia of an identified organisation dating from last year. He had large band-aids across parts of his neck, but when Mr Brakovich left the building, he removed his shirt and gave it to a man, uncovering his belt, allegedly displaying the words 1% East End. The magistrate noted that Mr Brakovich didn't have prior convictions for such an offence and granted bail, saying the exposure occurred for a relatively short time. The 46-year-old is scheduled to appear in court again next month.
0: To sport, and Queensland have overwhelmed New South Wales 44-24 to square Rugby League State of Origin series at one game apiece, thanks to a stunning second half display in front of a record Origin crowd at the MCG. Andrew Moore reports from Melbourne.
5: New South Wales had one hand on the trophy at half-time, leading 12 points to 8. They had led 12-2 after early tries to Stags and the Wanganita Waze. Trent Liero scored in the first half for Queensland, and then they ran amok in the 47th minute. Cobbo, he scored again 5 minutes later. 5 minutes after that, it was Jojo Fifita. Queensland would never look back with later tries to Hamaso Tabuai Fadoe, Lindsay Collins, and a third from Selwyn Cobbo. Man of the match, Sam Walker, kicked 8 goals from 8 attempts. He and his halves partner Cam Munster, perhaps the best two players on the field. So the series, after this crowd of 91,671, an Origin record, heads to a decider in Brisbane.
0: Andrew Moore with that report. And you're listening to ABC News. We'll have more in 1 hour's time.
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10: Good morning. It is 6 minutes past three, 6 minutes past one in WA, 24 minutes to three in South Australia and in the Northern Territory. We're investigating films on the program this morning, and we're asking you what is the perfect film. It may not be your favourite film, but what is the perfect film? Some of the criteria that has been mentioned, if you have a look at this online: engaging narrative, a tightly woven plot with clear stakes, complex characters, protagonists and antagonists with clear motives, cinematic craft, exceptional pacing, cinematography, sound, etc., and iconic dialogue. So what do you think makes the perfect film? 1-300-800-222. Eliza Jansen, film critic and the host of the podcast Midnight Screening, with us to take a look at this morning. Eliza, we might take some calls and then we'll investigate some of the other films that you would like to talk about as well, because there are plenty here to do. We'll start with Kevin this morning. Hello, Kevin.
11: Hey, brother.
10: Thanks for your patience. What do you want to suggest is the perfect film?
11: Oh, Copper Codes, of course.
10: Why is it perfect, Kevin?
11: Oh, mate. Are you familiar with it?
10: Oh, not very well.
11: All right. Well, you probably know. It's continuing on to protagonists, antagonists. Stuff's, yeah, it's good production, nice colour. The dialogue, I think, is excellent. The music, there's a lot of Beethoven in it, and other things. Yeah, if I get an opportunity to see, I actually have got it on CD, but it's a double what's the name of it. But if I get to see it, it doesn't go into the theatres or anything like that. It goes to occasionally I'll have a. I went to all the way over to DY once to see it. I just found out it was on.
10: Every now and then it'll turn up at a festival. Thank you, Kevin. Eliza, your thoughts on Clockwork Orange as being perfect?
12: Yeah. What's tough is I don't think I can say, yes, they're right, it's perfect.
10: No, you don't have to.
12: No, you're wrong, it's imperfect. No.
10: Yeah.
12: But I do suspect Stanley Kubrick movies would be pretty high up in people's minds when it comes to perfect movies, like something about his extremely precise style of direction. I think even in movies that people maybe don't enjoy, like if someone doesn't vibe 2001 A Space Odyssey or something,
10: yeah,
12: it might be a viewing experience that they think, wow, that felt very complete and like somebody knew exactly what they wanted to do with every minute of that film, and it's perfect even if I don't, you know.
10: Yeah.
12: If I love it or hate it.
10: Yeah, Stanley Kubrick will come up a lot in this. As a director, I mean, Clockwork Orange, 2001 comes up frequently as far as directors consider to be the perfect film. I personally didn't get it, but that doesn't mean you don't recognise it isn't a perfect film. But at the same time, I had The Shining as one of, as far as I'm concerned, one of the perfect films.
12: Oh, sure, that'll be on my list too, The Shining.
10: And is that because of the, because when you take a look at those things that are needed, as well as perhaps personal choice, that it does fit that criteria?
12: Yeah, I guess so. It's I know we have the criteria, or there's all these different fields that,
10: yeah.
12: You know, if the movie had, if there was a movie that was almost perfect and had, like, you know, shocking, terrible dialogue, it's never going to enter this echelon.
10: Yeah.
12: But I think perfect can be just, like, a feeling and the kind of chilly gallery or museum-esque sort of atmosphere in some of those Kubrick movies, where it has a kind of such an unnatural, ordered quality of how he makes things look and how he makes things feel and he makes his characters talk. I think it can mean movies like The Shining or Clockwork Orange are maybe more perfect feeling than some of the other movies that will be on our list.
10: Yeah, true.
12: We're like, well, it's perfect to me, but yeah.
10: You know, with directors, do we often forget, especially with cinematography, but also the flow of the film, the need for really good editing as well and good editors.
12: Oh, sure. And sometimes you've got directors who edit as well. Like, obviously, they're always typically involved in the process. But there are some fantastic movies where it's like the director has edited it, has written the script, has, you know, in some cases, operated camera or added to the score or whatever. And I guess that can contribute to a movie feeling like it might be perfect, where it's like, this is so clearly one person's really unified vision of how they wanted this all to come out. And
10: can it work the other way around, though, in that, thank goodness for the editor, because if it had been the director's cut, it may not have been the perfect film?
12: Oh, yeah. I mean, that's what people say about Star Wars, A New Hope, the first movie, where it was like George Lucas bringing in his wife, Marsha Lucas, who was already, like, a really established film editor already, but somebody who is really ruthless with figuring out how a story needs to be told. And, like, she's often credited as, like, it would not be this, you know, perfect, clean adventure movie that is so iconic to people without, if she hadn't gotten in there and kind of, like, fixed it.
10: I wonder how many versions of Apocalypse Now have been edited and whether or not the director's version of that would have actually been considered to be perfect.
12: Oh, yeah. I mean, I am sort of agnostic on director's cuts, like, how much to consider them, like, the definitive version of a movie. Like, Ridley Scott is somebody who's always going in and tinkering with his films and saying that, you know, the one that made it into cinemas wasn't his cup of tea. But it's kind of a death of the author thing where you're like, no, the version of the movie is the one that everybody sees or we all bought a ticket to and the one in people's minds rather than, you know, one that the director can control too tightly.
10: I love this idea. Grant has said the perfect film has a car chase, a fight scene and a romantic scene.
12: That's awesome.
10: That's all you need.
12: A car chase, a fight scene and a romantic scene.
10: Barry's with us. Hello, Barry.
13: I love the smell of napalm in the morning.
10: Classic lines. I mean, it's got all of those classic lines.
13: Look, the three greatest directors in history, not in any particular order, Sergio Leone, Clint Eastwood, and Sam Peckinpah.
10: Mm-hmm.
13: Now, the movie that's moved me most in my life is Cross of Iron. It's a, a boy, I like war movies.
10: Hmm.
13: It's a movie set in the Eastern Front, Germans versus the Soviets. It's apolitical, you know, there's none of this, you know. And it's an amazing movie and directed extremely well. And all the Germans die in the end, but... You know, it shows the human emotions of fighting. It doesn't dwell on politics, and it's rarely seen these days. You can't get it on YouTube anymore. It's been removed for some reason. I don't know. But Sam Peckinpah, he's made some great movies.
10: Eliza?
12: Love Peckinpah. I think it's some of these examples, like with Peckinpah, his movies have such a kind of a rawness and an intensity that is 100 million worlds away from someone like Stanley Kubrick when we're talking about his perfect film. Is there one Peckinpah movie that you think is perfect?
13: Oops. Cross of Iron.
12: Oh, sorry. I missed that he directed Cross of Iron. That's awesome.
10: I'll excuse my ignorance, Barry, because if you name the film, I'll probably understand more. What are some other Peckinpah films?
13: He's made dozens. I mean, I don't know.
10: No, that's okay. Eliza?
12: Peckinpah's done, like, Bring Me the Head of Alfredo Garcia. I've forgotten the name of the Western. It's like the something bunch. It's horrific. It's like very violent. The characters die. He's just like kind of like seen as the bad boy of Western like genre, where it's like much more scrappy, violent, pessimistic filmmaking.
10: Oh, joyful.
12: Yeah, lovely.
10: Good on you. Thank you very much for that, Barry. Anne is with us as well this morning. Hello, Anne.
14: Good morning, Trev and Liza. I love Lion King and I love Wizard of Oz. I didn't know which one to pick.
10: Now, what is it about those that you think make it a perfect film? Because when you look at it, that we perhaps don't consider enough the animated films, which also include all of those things with narrative, characters, craft and dialogue.
14: They made both of those movies made me feel happy and sad. And they had, it had such a meaningful stories and wanted me to watch them again and again. And every time I heard anyone speak of them, I love to talk about them.
10: Mm. Animation films, it doesn't mean just because it's animated, Eliza, that it can't and doesn't incorporate all of those things to make the perfect film.
12: No, you'd think, you know, with the amount of effort that goes into animation, the longer lead time and how many people are involved in kind of physically creating the images, that there'd be a lot of perfect animated movies out there because, you know, ideally the team will have had so long to make every correct decision on how things should look. And The Lion King being like, being based on kind of quite loosely based on a Shakespeare story.
10: Mm.
12: It's like it has very perfect classical foundations to build off, totally.
10: And do you think for its time, though, it was different to other Disney productions that were being made, Eliza?
12: Yeah, absolutely. There was, I know there was some situation at Disney where a studio was working on Pocahontas at the same time as The Lion King, and it was sort of seen as, you know, everyone wants to work on Pocahontas, that will be the big smash hit. And Lion King is, you know, we don't really know what that is, but you can work on that as well if you want. And obviously Lion King with its massive songs and the kind of like vibrant animation of all the different animals, sunsets, natural landscapes. It was very exotic and new for Disney's animation, absolutely.
10: Yeah. Hey, and thank moving, you. Sorry, go on.
14: And a moving story. It's a story about him and his dad, and it just captivated you, you know?
10: And it was a bit different for that time as well because it wasn't a princess. It wasn't on a lot of the stories that we tended to see coming out from Disney at that time as well.
14: That's right. That's right, Trev. There were so many princesses and things, and it was so different. And I really love Steven Spielberg too. I love his movies. When there's a movie with Steven Spielberg that has been a director, oh, that'll be a good movie.
10: It's so true. And amongst all of those lists, when you take a look at other directors loving other directors' films, Jaws is the one that comes out as being a chosen one as well. With Jaws, do you think that sort of that also provides those things, Eliza?
12: Oh, absolutely. I mean, I think Jaws being maybe his, you know, second or third movie and being made by such a young director, I think that's such an early kind of calling card or testament to, like, this kid is worth watching. We're going to follow him into whatever blockbuster territory he goes into. And it also has the kind of distinction of being, like, so head and shoulders clearly the best in its genre, I suppose. Like, there's not another director that's going to, you know, come up out of nowhere and make a good enough shark movie that we remember their name for 50 years.
10: But it also came out at around that time where there were lots of disaster films as well, because there was Towering Inferno, there was Earthquake, there were a whole stack of other disaster and big animal monstery things going on, but it still stood head and shoulders above them.
12: Oh, yeah. I mean, it's funny that we're talking about Star Wars as well before the first Star Wars movie, where Jaws and A New Hope are sort of both held up as the first blockbuster, where it's the first time that audiences were so obsessed with a film that they would line up around the block to queue to go see it in the cinema. And I don't know if that makes them perfect, the fact that they can reach people so much and be so popular. and broadly, like, you know, beloved, but it's got to mean something, absolutely.
15: The other thing was, it was actually the film that made people terrified of sharks.

0: news about shark attacks recently along the Australian coast, but I do know that shark conservationists, last year was Jaws's 50th anniversary, and there was a lot of kind of reflection from environmentalist groups or people in conservation saying that, you know, the kind of panic that got whipped up around Jaws has not died down.
1: No, that's true. Pete's with us. Hello, Peter.
2: G'day, Trev. G'day, Eliza. I love mob movies, like, you know, Goodfellas, but my go-to is Godfather 1. I can watch that. I can watch the trilogy every month, but Godfather 1 is my favourite.
1: That's Peter, that's another one that's selected by directors as being one of the perfect films too. What is it do you think about that film that makes it perfect?
2: Music, Marlon Brando, the cast, the tension, the length of it. I think it went for about almost 3 hours back in the day. Well, it was produced in 1972. Just love it. Can watch it, you know, once a month. Not every day or not every week. Once a month.
1: It's, I mean, Eliza, there's a lot of mob movies, and The Godfather. Well, I was going to say it was one of the early ones, but not really, because there have been mob movies made through the 40s, 50s and 60s as well. But it's also held up as being one of the films that is considered by other directors to be one of the perfect films.
0: Oh, absolutely. I mean, I wanted to ask, why not Godfather 2? Like, is the fact that the Godfather 2, you know, it's a sequel, so you got to watch the first one. Does that make this Godfather 2, like, slightly less perfect, maybe?
1: Peter?
0: I don't know. It's just...
2: It just didn't have the intensity in Godfather 3 with Coppola's daughter in it. That was a bit, you know, it was getting funky then.
1: Yeah, but Godfather 2?
2: Every time I go fishing, I say a Hail Mary, you know what I mean?
1: Yeah. Look, thank you, because it's interesting with those two films, Eliza, because a lot of people had the feeling that Godfather 2 was better than Godfather 1.
0: Yeah, absolutely. I think 2 is one of only a couple of sequels that has won Best Picture or 2.

0: it is often the first movie that's the one that you want to keep coming back to, even if I know people that have this with Star Wars as well, where Empire Strikes Back is considered the best, but, you know, people won't watch it as much as A New Hope because it's so satisfying seeing everything be established and set up and laid out in the original movie in a way that a sequel maybe, asks a little more of you or isn't as perfect, doesn't it?
1: Derek and Bachelor, I'll come back to your text in just a little bit. So I haven't forgotten. The reason I'm saying this, if you're sending texts in, thank you for doing that. But I think we've probably got, maybe close to 100 and something texts in the last 20 or 30 minutes. So we're just having trouble keeping up with those, but we'll do our best. Peter's with us, though. Hello, Peter.
2: G'day.
1: What did you want to mention as what you consider to be the perfect film?
2: I was struggling to think of a perfect film until you read out the parameters again. That's why I rang.
1: Mm.
2: You can read out the parameters later.
1: Engaging narrative, complex characters, cinematic craft and iconic dialogue. There is more to that, but this is just when I looked it up, was suggested.
2: Just that after you said that, the film just jumped out. The film I'm going to mention just jumped out. I mean, I've seen Kubrick, I've seen Peckinpah, I've seen Clint Eastwood's films. The one that stood out under all those is Pan's Labyrinth, which is in Spanish.
1: And it's such a good film.
2: I'm glad you've seen it. I was hoping you'd seen it. I hope Eliza's seen it too. I assume she has.
0: Oh, yeah.
2: Yeah, because it's just from the opening scene where you've got the little insect fly, it's just the skillful mixture of live action and animation without it being like a Disney film, like a Disney cartoon. The melding of the horrific story of the Spanish Civil War with this whole fantasy parallel story, and you just sit there going, is this real or is this fantasy?
1: It's a funny thing, Peter, because I saw that film only because I put my car in for a service. I had to wait in town. And I just went to the cinema because I had to kill 3 hours. And Pan's Labyrinth happened to be the film that was on and watched it. And it was such a good movie.
2: I mean, it's a tragic film in its completeness. Yet you walk out smiling.

0: world of its own.
1: It is. And Peter, that when you said about the combination of fantasy and history, as in with the Civil War that was happening at the same time, it's an incredible way of actually being able to meld those two things together, Eliza.
0: Yeah, totally. When a filmmaker is drawing on their own, you know, personal life, like a family history or even a nation's history, like Del Toro with Spain there, if they're able to, like, apply a story, even like a fantastical one about, you know, conferring with fawns and horrible eyeless child-eating creatures and fairies and goblins and stuff, that kind of can't be topped in terms of the best way to teach a personal history to an audience.
1: Because if you have no idea what's coming, it can just be a really interesting way of seeing a film if you don't know what's about to happen.
0: Yeah, and like the caller said, it does have some like horrific bits, like some really intense like gore or you know, kind of like physical danger in it, and some really depressing moments, alongside like wacky kind of CGI critters or practical effects and stuff. It's crazy that it all works totally.
1: A couple of texts that have come through taking a look at Australian films. Thank you, Derek, who pointed out Balibo. Historical context accurate, even to the point of showing the back of Whitlam while speaking. So Balibo, which was a significant film for a time historically, and as well as that, Craig has also pointed out Walkabout, Picnic at Hanging Rock and Break a Morant as being three perfectly made films as well. Just your thoughts on those, Eliza?
0: I think as soon as you started saying Australian film, Picnic at Hanging Rock came to mind to me as well, and probably also Mad Max Fury Road for another super precisely put together, like just such a like tight, solid movie. It's can't imagine how it would be better.

0: like that in so many departments, they went for broke and weren't trying to make things look realistic. They were trying to make them look cool and over the top and operatic, and it was completely pulled off. Like, to as a director for George Miller to have be able to extend that level of control to all different departments that worked on the film, I can see how other filmmakers or directors are still watching Mad Max Fury Road and just the mind boggles at how it would have all come together.
1: Eliza Jansen with us, film critic and host of the podcast Midnight Screening. As we investigate what you think is the perfect film, it doesn't necessarily have to be your favourite film, but what you consider to be the perfect film. And tell us why. 1-300-800-222.
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3: ABC, Newcastle.
1: Donna's with us. Hello, Donna.
4: Hi, folks. Yeah, my most unfavourite film was 2001, A Space Odyssey. I went to see it on my own at the theatre. I fell asleep, yeah, woke up when it finished, yeah.
1: And yet so many directors have said that it is the perfect film. But that's right, because we can all have favourites and not favourites. But what is the one that you think is very good?
4: Well, my favourite of all time is Cary Grant in To Kill a Mockingbird. Yep, that's number one. Think about from a child's view. So on and so forth.
1: Are you thinking of Gregory Peck?
4: Cary Grant.
1: I don't think Cary Grant wasn't in Kill a Mockingbird, was he, Liza?
0: No, it's Gregory Peck.
1: Yeah.
0: It's Atticus Finch in it.
1: Yeah.
4: Gregory Peck. What a dum-dum I am.
1: No, that's all right.
0: No, no.
1: Hey, we all mix them up, Donna. It's okay.
4: That's all right. They're both my favourite actors. So yeah. Blah, blah, blah. Yep. Second on my list would be Star Wars, of course, you know, growing up in the 70s.
1: Yeah.
4: Then Mad Max 2. Yeah, the rest were, you know, a little bit, you know, iffy. But, yeah, that bloke that rang in about Duel, wow, what a ripper.
1: That's true. To Kill a Mockingbird is considered to be one of the great films, Eliza, and I was surprised looking through those lists, because it's funny when you have a look through lists when you look things up, that To Kill a Mockingbird didn't come up.
0: No, I don't think it's a movie that's really highly regarded by critics, but it's a movie that people love, and I think as far as adaptations go, is it a perfect adaptation? Like, is there another version of To Kill a Mockingbird that you could turn into a movie that would kind of do better than the Gregory Peck movie?
1: But does that mean that that actually can put it into that category of being perfect because it's been done, and could you actually do it better?
0: Yeah, I guess I think as a movie, compared to some of the ones we've been talking about, compared to even, you know, a Star Wars or a 2001 A Space Odyssey, even if it puts us to sleep, or it's best used as, yeah, for a nap. I guess I think that To Kill a Mockingbird film, compared to Mad Max, which I was just talking about, like, maybe it doesn't have the same ambition. Like, it's not doing anything groundbreaking in terms of its directing or dialogue or, yeah, I'm not sure. It's, but yeah, perfect is in the eye of the beholder. It could also just be a movie that the critics are totally wrong about.
1: So do you reckon when you're doing an adaptation of a book that it needs to bring to the table something different from the book?
0: Yeah, I think so. I mean, the Lord of the Rings trilogy, I think especially when we're, you know, everything has been bloody adapted into a book or a TV show, when you think of movies that manage to adapt a book perfectly, where it's like they cut out all the right stuff and they've kept all the right things and it feels true to what this original text is, that's so rare, and something like To Kill a Mockingbird probably does it, and Lord of the Rings comes to mind for me as well, of when something has been turned into a movie as flawlessly as possible, pretty much.
1: Because when I take a look at the my list, which is like Blade Runner,

0: Shawshank Redemption, No Country for Old Men, The Shining,
1: all books, yeah.
0: And Princess Bride. They're all books. But especially, I think, with The Shining and also with Princess Bride, they've brought something to it that is that makes it different to the book or makes it stronger than the book in some ways.
1: Well, The Shining and Princess Bride are really interesting, like, counter examples of opposites, where Princess Bride, the same guy wrote the book and the screenplay. So he's, you know, knows who's talking about. And then The Shining, Stanley Kubrick basing it on a Stephen King book. Like, it's very, very different to the book in tone and, like, in the events that happen. And Stephen King hates the movie and thinks it ruined his book. But, yeah, examples of a filmmaker just taking a text, either, like, doing the faithful approach or going in a totally different direction that works best for their movie.
0: See, personally, I didn't find the film as terrifying as the book. But it was a great film and a great telling of that story. Pete is with us. Hi, Pete.
2: Yes, good morning. Good Will Hunting. Simply because it sort of keeps it simple, but you have people that overcome big issues and then others that are flawed geniuses that really struggle. And so it sort of, it's almost reverse roles in some ways.
0: And the personal aspects of it as well, and the acting in it is particularly good. And but that difference in role that Robin Williams plays within that film, and there are so many things that add to it, Peter.
2: Yes, yeah, and it only takes one person. So many of us can remember a teacher that just made that little bit more effort on their part, which made such a difference to the rest of us.
0: Look, thank you. Good Will Hunting is a really good example, Eliza, of a film where you don't have to have a car chase. You don't have to have, although there is a romance involved in there, but you don't have to have a car chase and you don't have to have someone getting killed.
1: Musical number. I've sort of complained a bit about, like, oh, the movie needs to have a certain degree of ambition. I don't know where that leaves a movie like Good Will Hunting or a movie that's more intimate and maybe more like low budget even, where it's just that the filmmakers have managed to lock in on their characters so much and, you know, make people really feel something and remember the characters over decades and decades.
0: Taxi, you're also mentioning Barfly. I don't know if it's a perfect film, but geez, it's a good film.
1: I love it. I only saw that movie for the first time kind of recently. That's a blast.
0: Maybe we'll just say a blast. Might not be perfect, but it's good.
1: Yeah. it has fight scenes. It's got some car craziness in it.
0: Yeah.
1: It's speaking of some of the criteria.
0: There's sort of romance?
1: Yeah, I guess so.
0: People who haven't seen Barfly, it's basically the story of Charles Bukowski, the poet. And it's got Mickey Rourke playing the central character. And it's a good film, but anyway. Hello, Julian.
3: Good morning, sir. May I mention the film musicals of Rodgers and Hammerstein right up to the last show? The Sound of Music, but Mr. Hammerstein never got to see the Robert Wise film, which was made in 65. He died in 1960. And additional lyrics and songs that were in the stage show were not in the film, but that was their last show, The Sound of Music.
0: Why do you think that's a perfect one, Julian?
3: Oh, absolutely perfect. It was a true story based on the real life of the Von Trapp family.
0: As well as that, though, production-wise, I mean, it's got the songs, it's also got the dramatic aspect, and it's got the romantic aspect.
3: Yes, certainly. But then there was Rodgers and Hammerstein's Oklahoma. My God, was that a serious show, with a murder at the very end of a brilliant Rod Steiger as Judd Fry. You would have seen that, wouldn't you?
0: Oh, I did, definitely, yes.
3: What about South Pacific? Yul Brynner and the King and I, with Deborah Carr. And
0: because I know you love your musicals, but do you think that The Sound of Music is above all of those?
3: Definitely, all very different, but I think the sound of it, I reckon Oklahoma was my favourite. What about Carousel? Do you think that Carousel also would have ranked as one of the best Rodgers and Hammerstein musicals?
0: Do you think there are any other musicals outside Rodgers and Hammerstein that are as good as The Sound of Music?
3: Yes, what about Lerner and Lowe with Brigadoon, Paint Your Wagon, My Fair Lady and Camelot?
0: Oh, you're good, Julian. Sound of Music, Eliza.
1: Love it. I love Sound of Music. I do think a lot of these musicals, the stage show or whatever, or the original text or book can be perfect, and some of the movies don't bring as perfect to me. Like, just personally, I think the best movie musical is like Singing in the Rain, where it's like this was constructed for film. It's not like trying to trim a great Broadway show down into movie size, I guess. But, geez, it's making me want to watch musicals listening to all those titles.
0: Just and the thing with The Sound of Music is that you tend to forget the dramatic aspect of the film.
1: Oh yeah.
0: You tend to think about the first half of the film, which is all looking after the kids and lovely and singy and songy, and then the dramatic aspects.
1: That's true. Yeah.
0: That come after it, which is important to the film. Let me see. Sally is with us as well. Hello, Sally.
4: Hi, Trevor. For me, it's A New Hope from Star Wars. As an 11-year-old, to go to the cinema in 77 and see that movie, for me, that was the first of its kind. It was on Nine a couple of weeks ago, and next year it'll be 50 years since it was released.
0: Jeez. So stop making me feel old, Sally.
4: I still watch it. To a certain degree, I still also, yes, I do love Revenge of the Sith and Empire Strikes Back and Return of the Jedi, but A New Hope stands out. But what really I think was sacrilegious was when Lucas sold it to Disney, and 7, 8, 9 became horrendous.
0: Oh, look, Sally, thank you for that, because is that what they called the first film, Eliza? Is the first Star Wars called A New Hope?
1: Yeah, well, it was originally just called Star Wars when it came out. But then when it becomes a series, they added on, a little subheading to it, Star Wars, A New Hope.
0: See, Eliza, for you, because you're a little bit younger, well, you're a lot younger, that going to that film, and this is what was spoken about then, was a phenomenal thing for the time. Mm-hmm. Seeing that film in the cinema was mind-blowing for those special effects, which could be considered dated now, but to see it at the time, it had such a huge impact. But for even just the beginning of the film, when the credits come up and we see that spaceship for the first time, we hadn't seen anything like that ever before.
1: It's great. I will never know what that's like,
0: Yeah.
1: Watching it on screen and being completely unprepared for it. But it is bonkers. Like, I know it was about Marsha Lucas before and her kind of genius at editing. It's crazy with Star Wars how many of the like really established talents it managed to have, like John Williams' score, the fact that, this movie that no one had too much faith in or New Hope in, they got him on board alongside like Harrison Ford, Carrie Fisher, Mark Hamill, people who were like quite untested or hadn't appeared in major stuff to that point. It's like it just all went as well as it possibly could, I guess.
0: We forget about that too, is that Harrison Ford had really just been in American Graffiti, I think. And these were people that are now household names, but at the time weren't particularly well known.
1: Yeah, it almost feels like the characters, like Luke and Leia and Han Solo and stuff, have somehow been around longer than, like, the actors' performances of them. Like, it's hard to think back to a time before there was Star Wars, I guess. And I guess that's why, as the caller said, people are so, like, disappointed and annoyed at how it's been extrapolated out into more and more movies that don't have that instantly iconic kind of feel to them.
0: Have you seen it in the cinema, Eliza?
1: I don't reckon I have. I think at the Astor Theatre in Melbourne.
0: Yeah.
1: I don't know if I would have seen all three of the original.
0: But if people haven't seen the original Star Wars in the cinema, it's great to see in the cinema just to get an idea of what it was like at the time. I text here, and thank you, Len from California, who's saying, it may have had a run, but it hasn't. Citizen Kane was considered the best movie ever made for decades and is still considered to be at the top of that, Eliza.
1: Yeah, absolutely. I mean, it has a lot of these same qualities where it's kind of underrated in its time, where nobody expected it to be such an influential film. It is groundbreaking in so much of its filmmaking technology. The movie, it was a lot of filmmakers from different departments kind of trying new things or making a movie for the first time. And Orson Welles, I guess, being a really great leader in picking the right choices for each of those departments to make or encouraging people to go for it. I think for filmmakers and also just for, like, filmmaking crews, like the whole production behind-the-scenes gang, I think something like Citizen Kane is a great example of the best-case scenario for everybody kind of being allowed to do what they think works and like operate independently at their own job, and then as such a cohesive unit to make something that doesn't feel like anything else.
0: And shame on me, I've never seen it.
1: Right.
0: I mean, shame.
1: You know what Rosebud is?
0: But the thing is that I know what Rosebud is, and I know so many things that come from.
1: Oh, you'd feel like you've already seen it, even if you haven't. Yeah.
0: But shame on me for not so. It's becoming a very long list that we have, Eliza.
1: Oh, yeah. Do you know there's pterodactyls in it? Have you heard of this?
0: There is not.
1: This is a movie, like, trivia little factoid that I love.
0: Yeah.
1: And so you can watch for it when you see the movie, I guess. There's a scene where Kane and his wife are at breakfast, or it's like scenes of them sitting at a table, and in the background, the filmmakers superimposed. I think they just wanted, like, a sunset, and it happens to have some birds flying past, and so they superimposed that from another film into the background of the shot. But it was intentional or not, but the film footage that they used was actually from a, like, sci-fi B-movie where it's pterodactyls animated in sort of flying past. So there are dinosaurs in Citizen Kane.
0: That is so funny. And is that a theory, or it really is, if you look at it closely?
1: It's verified, where they've been able to look at the assembly cut and say, oh, yeah, this came from, The Lost World, or, like, Dinosaur Encounters in 1941 or whatever, which is crazy.
0: I love that. When they, like, and then the whoever it was that edited, or they put it together, and then they go, do you reckon that looks like does that look like pterodactyls in there? And someone going, yeah, don't worry about it. We'll leave it in.
1: There's also, I don't want to harp on about Citizen Kane too much, but there's a great and really evil, naughty kind of filmmaking tactic in there where about halfway through the movie, after a bunch of very talky sequences, Orson Welles cuts to a loud sound of a cockatoo shrieking, and a lot of people kind of talk about it as one of the big jump scares. Like, it's not a horror movie at all, but it's a moment that really wakes cinemas up, and that is exactly why it was put in there.
0: Nicely done.
1: There'd been a few talky scenes in a row, and the filmmakers were like, what can we do to, make sure people are still...
0: We'll bung this in.
1: Yeah.
0: Damien's with us. What do you think was the perfect film, Damien?
5: Hey, guys. For me, I'll be very quick because I'm about to pick my wife up from a long haul.
0: Oh, sorry for you waiting for us.
5: Yeah. No, that's all good. But for me, the movie based on the Ian Forster novel, A Room with a View, so from the 80s, a superb cast, features a young Helena Bonham Carter, Judy Dench, Maggie Smith, Simon Callow. It just has everything. It's a drama, it's a comedy, It's a romance, and the musical score that goes with it.

0: is superb. I mean, it features Puccini's aria O Mio Bambino Caro. So, you know, for me, that whole package is just perfect.
1: Beautifully done. Now, better get into the airport.
0: Okay, get there.
1: Thank you. I haven't seen a room with a view either, Eliza.
2: It is on SBS On Demand, I think.
1: Really?
2: But yeah, it's that does make me think how much does like a great cast where you sort of recognise everybody. And I think a little baby Daniel Day-Lewis is in it, like really young, early role for him probably. How much does a really great cast contribute to something being perfect or feeling like, oh yeah, they couldn't have done this better or found better actors to pull this off?
1: It doesn't hurt though, does it?
2: No, yeah, absolutely.
1: David has suggested a couple, Chinatown and Bonnie and Clyde. Chinatown, when you take it or look at all of those things to create or what could be considered the perfect film, has got a lot of those things in there.
2: Yeah, I mean, Chinatown in some ways is like perfecting a genre from decades before it came out, being like the ultimate greatest neo-noir movie and being made like, you know, 30 or years so on. After the noir genre comes out, it can comment on the trappings of the genre and about what was happening in the 30s and 40s in like a more modern way and say what filmmakers couldn't say then or go a bit further. Yeah, it's a, you know, classic movie. It's awesome.
1: Awesome. It's true. A few people, I'm not sure if it's the same person saying Blues Brothers over and over and over again. And Blues Brothers, I don't know any film that gets mentioned more as far as in any category that we've ever spoken about, Eliza, but the Blues Brothers seems to come up a lot.
2: Yeah, it's surprisingly versatile. If we ever do a, you know, a session talking about the best movies about sisters, I'm sure it'll come up somehow. Everybody wants to talk about the Blues Brothers.
1: It's got a car chase.
2: Yeah, that's true.
1: Music,
2: some fight scenes. I mean, some of the movies could have been mentioned. It's like when you hear the name Princess Bride or Blues Brothers or Wizard of Oz, it's just there's kind of no question about like I think anybody in the world that you showed this movie to would enjoy it. Like, it's just so popular and beloved.
1: Interesting, because I've also got a text here about Alfred Hitchcock films, and particularly Rear Window. When you take a look at the director's choices of great films, I think Vertigo comes up a bit, and for a couple of people, Rear Window as well.
2: Yeah, I think for a long time, Citizen Kane topped the kind of like sight and sound poll of like what is considered filmmaker's favourite movie. And then Vertigo, which actually when it came out was not received super well, has had kind of a reappraisal over the maybe the last 30 or 40 years as being superior to some of Hitchcock's other movies. But, yeah, Hitchcock is, like, just so deeply influential on so many filmmakers, on Brian De Palma, who I think has never really, like, openly admitted how much his films are just direct homages to Hitchcock, or someone like Park Chan-wook, where he'll have a film that is like, you know, 40% Hitchcock stuff. That influence is profound on other filmmakers.
1: Rear Window is my favourite one. Which one's yours?
2: I think I do like Vertigo the most.
1: Yeah.
2: I really like Frenzy, a really nasty British movie he made kind of a little later in his career as well. But Rear Window is perfect for sure.
1: Text here saying 12 Angry Men as being one of the a perfectly made film, which is interesting considering it's a film that's basically been shot in one room.
2: Yeah, yeah. Sidney Lumet, the director of it, I think is kind of known as like the actor's director. So it gets mentioned and praised a lot or remembered a lot by filmmakers as like somebody who could direct actors and help guide them to incredible performances in a way that was, you know, very special for a director. And 12 Angry Men, you've got heaps of people to direct and only a small space to use them in. And for just pulled it off perfectly.
1: Did he also do Deep Dog Day Afternoon?
2: Yeah, yep. His career is insane. He did Network. He's directed so many classics and so many like Oscar-winning performances. He really gets the best out of really talented people.
1: Because Network would be also amongst the top as far as the perfect films as well.
2: Yeah, totally. I think so. And like Dog Day Afternoon as well, for sure.
1: It feels like a long time between 12 Angry Men and Dog Day Afternoon and Network.
2: Yeah, I mean, going from working in black and white film with like lush orchestration and kind of old Hollywood system through to the 70s and like directing right up until the early 2000s. Lumet is just like shockingly consistent over his whole career, definitely.
1: I love the idea that you can be shockingly consistent.
2: Yeah, I mean, you know, everybody has up and downs, just not him.
1: Is there any, before we go, is there another one that you would specifically like to mention?
2: Oh boy, I'll definitely forget a movie that I think is perfect. I do think, there's so many movies where if I said perfect, people would jump down my throat and be like, well, what about the terrible
1: we've
2: thing?
1: We've done that already.
2: Too late. I do think Wizard of Oz, for the influence it's had on filmmakers, for just like every single moment of it is has been like interpolated into other fashion, music, you know, food, musicals, whatever. Like it is shocking. It's insane how many images and sounds and bits of dialogue from it mean something to people. It's a great watch. Like it's wild that it's about to be like 100 years old. I mean, couple decades or so, and it is still so watchable. It's really funny. It's like the special effects are still mind-boggling and stuff. It's just like such a singular movie. I think that's one that you can't argue with is perfect. Hopefully, I think it's perfect.
1: You can call it perfect, Eliza. And if people disagree and people agree, that's just the way it goes, really, as far as films are concerned, because it all comes down to personal choice.
2: Yeah, that's right. I'll just simply drop a house on them. That's no problem.
1: Great talking to you, Eliza. Stay well.
2: You too. Have a good morning.
1: Hi, Eliza Jansen, film critic and the host of the podcast Midnight Screening. My apologies, because there's no way that we could get through all of the texts and also talk to people at the same time. With Nell and I, it has been suggested The Gods Must Be Crazy, more about Dial M for Murder, Hunt of the Wilder People. There are so many films that people have considered to be, in their opinion, the perfect film. We're heading off to the next ABC next ABC News with what could be considered to be one of the perfect songs.

0: Dolly Parton and Jolene taking us up to the next ABC News. We'll open up the lines after the news and we'll talk about bookshops as well.
1: ABC News with David Rollins. French President Emmanuel Macron says this year's G7 summit in his country has been an objective success and a moment of unity and cooperation between the world's leaders. In closing remarks in Evian, Mr. Macron says the leaders have agreed that the balance of strength had shifted in favour of Ukraine in its war against Russia. The French leader also says Russia is going backwards in its war effort. The summit has seen US President Donald Trump attract attention for his touting of the ceasefire agreement with Iran and comments on other global issues. One Nation MP Barnaby Joyce says it's a problem if migrants can't speak sufficient levels of English. In her first ever address to the National Press Club yesterday, One Nation leader Pauline Hanson said Australia had a growing language problem, with one in four people speaking a language other than English at home. She said it affects national identity and Australian values. Joyce said he didn't mind if people spoke other languages at home, but that they must be proficient in English to integrate in Australia.
2: The issue is you have to be able to speak English for both the engagement of yourself with the Australian culture, the Australian people, the Australian economy, and we have to be able to hear you in English to understand you and for, likewise, our engagement with the person coming to Australia.
1: A Melbourne woman accused of owning and controlling a slave in Syria will remain in custody after her bail application was denied. James Oaten has more from the Melbourne Magistrates Court.
3: Zainab Ahmed is facing two slavery charges, each carrying a maximum sentence of 25 years. Pushing for bail, the defence team told the court Ms. Ahmed detests Islamic State, saying it was a system that controlled women. But the prosecution argued the accused had shown clear support for the terrorist organisation while in Syria and had never renounced that support. This argument was accepted by the chief magistrate, stating any comments against ISIS were made after Ms. Ahmed's arrest and after she was removed from her child. It's the first time crimes against humanity have been tested in the Australian legal system.
1: A censure motion against Tasmanian leader Jeremy Rockliffe has been passed, making him the first premier to be censured by the state's parliament. Patricia Tiano has the details.
4: The motion, which is symbolic and carries no actual penalty, passed 16 to 12 on Wednesday night, with the support of Labour, the Greens and several independent MPs. It comes after his handling of recent scandals, with the Greens party accusing Mr. Rockliffe of failing to ensure his cabinet upholds the ministerial code of conduct, following the resignation of two government ministers, Jane Howlett and Madeleine O'Gilvie. Both ministers resigned within weeks of each other, following allegations they misled Parliament. Mr. Rockliffe has apologised for not interrogating issues further and pledged to introduce reforms to strengthen transparency of legal indemnities.
1: People on support payments struggling with the rising cost of living say that financial aid available to vulnerable people does little to alleviate hardship pressures. Those on payments like JobSeeker can get rent assistance, which is set at a maximum of just over $200 a fortnight. However, some say it does little to cover costs, with the median weekly rent above $500 a week in most states of Australia. Peter Stevenson, who moved to Thailand on a retirement visa after struggling to manage financially on his age pension, says it's a difficult position to be in.
5: I went down to 65, 70 kilos from 83. Just massive impact and no social life. So it was kind of like a really almost a lonely existence. It created a kind of like a little island that you couldn't get off.
1: Turn to sport, and Queensland have squared Rugby League State of Origin series at one game apiece with a commanding 44-24 win in game two at the MCG before a record Origin crowd of 91,500 last night. Down by 12 points to 8 at half-time, the Maroons produced a superb second half, crossing for 6 tries to set up a series decider at Lang Park in Brisbane on July the 8th. Queensland captain Cameron Munster was full of praise for his team after the disappointment of Game 1 in Sydney, where they surrendered a 20-point lead after having Kalen Ponga sent off in the second half.
6: We always knew we had it in us. We've got so much belief in this group and this team, and Oh, I'm so proud that we got the job done tonight. Far out. How good's rugby league?
1: That brings you up to date with ABC News.
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0: And the time is 6 minutes past four, 6 minutes past two in WA, 24 minutes to four in South Australia and in the Northern Territory. Open up the lines if it's something you'd like to talk about. 1-300-800-222. There's been an awful lot happening today that people have been commenting on. So if you would like to have a chat, 1-300-800-222, about something that's been in the news, something that you've been talking about with others, give us a ring on 1-300-800-222. One of the things that we spoke about earlier, I was wondering why it is that Melbourne gets a 91,000 people to a state of origin when it's a match between New South Wales and Queensland. So why does that happen? If you want to join us and tell us, 1-300-800-222. And how is it for people who are from New South Wales and Queensland? How do you feel about a state of origin match being played in Melbourne? I understand that Melbourne has a team, one team, but there may be players playing for other states, playing for New South Wales or Queensland from that team. However, is it really a New South Wales and Queensland thing? And why has Melbourne been included? So what are your thoughts on that, about matches being played in Melbourne and why it is that 91,000 people go and see the match in Melbourne, if you want to comment on that? Earlier, we had a chat with Charlie, wasn't it? And he wanted to know why people would come to Melbourne. Is it because of just of the sport? But he also didn't feel that there was very much in Melbourne to actually bother with.
11: And, yeah, Melbourne, I mean, look, after you get a coffee, what else are you going to do? You go watch the sport? I mean, really? But honestly, you're probably a Victorian, Trev, but...
0: No, I'm West Australian. Well, I'm West Australian who moved to Victoria, so a little bit of both.
11: Well, there you go. But, I mean, like, even, well, Perth, there's walk around. Perth's a beautiful city. I mean, like I said, honestly, I've been to Melbourne, and, yeah, great. They always get big crowds of sport, but... tell me, what are you going to do? It's always got me, oh, we're the sporting capital of the world, we're so good, look at us, yeah, fantastic. There's nothing to do.
0: There's nothing to do. Have a coffee and there's nothing to do. I should find the text, but somebody else pointed out a whole stack of things about music and nightlife and that you can get a martini after 10 o'clock. So what is it about Melbourne? And if you agree with what Charlie was saying... Yeah, you might be able to get a coffee and you might be able to go and see sport, but what else is there? If you want to comment on that, 1-300-800-222. If you'd like to comment about New South Wales and Queensland, it being a significant event, and I understand that. I would probably go, I'm from, as I said, from Perth. I'm from WA and now live in Melbourne. But I would go and see a state of origin game because I know how big those games are and how competitive those games are. So I would go and see it for that reason. But if you're not from that state, if you're not from Melbourne, do you stop and go, well, butt out? It's really not your event. It's been a state of origin match between New South Wales and Queensland for a long time. So your thoughts, please. 1-300-800-222. Text us on 0437-774-774. And if there's something else you want to talk about, then please do, because we'll keep these lines open for as long as we have people to talk to. So if you want to be part of it, either send a text through or give us a ring. Ray wants to join us this morning. Hello, Ray.
12: G'day, Trev. How are you, buddy?
0: Good. What did you want to mention?
12: Well, I think there's two reasons. I think the guys get more people to sports events down there because there's stadium capacity. And I think the second one is that you guys dislike New South Wales as much as we do.
0: That was the other thing I was going to ask. If you're from Victoria, who do you tend to support? Because that's another issue within itself.
12: I think so, mate. I think most people down there will go for Queensland.
0: But when you look at it, okay, so the MCG holds about 100,000. Acor Stadium in Sydney holds 82,000, which is a reasonable number, and Suncorp holds 52,000 as well.
12: That's right. So we don't have the stadium capacity up here, although it's full every time.
0: So it does get, because I've never been to a State of Origin game. I would love to, and I will at some particular point in time. Because
12: I worked there a couple of years in a row. I was there the year that they threw the cans on the field, and I was working on the bar there.
0: Oh, really? So they do fill them. Do they fill the Acor Stadium or Stadium Australia in Sydney?
12: I haven't been to the one in Sydney. I've only been to Lang Park.
0: Okay. What's it like going to Lang Park when it's pumping?
12: Oh, it's deafening. The noises are deafening.
0: Yeah.
12: And we were sort of stuck in the back of the stands in the bar. And, yeah, it was very hard to hear each other in the stand, in the bar.
0: So are you saying that you think that most of Victoria would be supporting Queensland?
12: Yes, I think so. I just think they dislike New South Wales as much as we do.
0: Well, I don't think there's any need for disliking, right?
12: I'm saying it's like a cheek, Trev.
0: I know that. Perhaps we can say a healthy, combative attitude.
12: Oh, that's much better.
0: Maybe we can say that. Thank you, Ray. 1-300-800-222 if you want to join us, or text us on 0437-774-774. Pema says in the 70s, when I was in primary school in Victor Harbour, the movie Storm Boy was being filmed and in the peninsula. And we went to the local cinema and saw it. It had a big impact on me, and I knew I came out a couple of years ago and went to see it and expected to be disappointed, but it was also exceptional. Storm Boy was a wonderful film. Wonderful film. Hey, Tracy.
13: Oh, hi, Trev. So it's nothing to do in Melbourne, they reckon.
0: Well, you see, I would suggest that you are from Melbourne.
13: Well, yeah, I am a Melburnian, although I just relocated to Queensland on the weekend. But Melbourne's home, and I'll be going back there when I retire.
0: Now, do you think that – so do you sort of – did you get an idea of how big State of Origin is being up in Queensland?
13: Well, no, not necessarily, no. I don't – and I remember when Brisbane Lions were playing in the grand final, like decades ago, me and the family were up here, and we're at this big shopping centre, and it was there was no sign that Brisbane were in the bloody grand final in the whole town, yeah?
0: Do you know what made me laugh? When I happened to be visiting my sister, who was in Canberra at the time, and the grand final was on, the AFL grand final. And Finn was with me, and I said, look, let's go and find a pub and get into it at the pub, and we'll watch it at the pub because it'll be going off and it'll just be so much fun. And number one, we couldn't find a pub. Number two, we found I'm not saying there aren't plenty of pubs in the ACT, but near where we were, but we found, I think it was a club of some sort, and I had to ask for the TV to be put on to be able to watch the grand final. And there was me and Finn, and another bloke who was sitting way over in the corner, and that's all there was.
13: Yep. That is why Melbourne should be the home of all sport, really.
0: But what was pointed earlier by Charlie was saying it might be the home of all sport and it might be the place to get coffee, but there's not much else.
13: Well, I don't know. I keep pretty occupied. I don't even have to cross the river. There's so much to do in Brunswick, Fitzroy, you know, Moonee Ponds, Essence. But all the bands, the best bands in Australia are based in Melbourne. If you think about Cousin Tony's Brand New Firebird, The Slingers, Amel and the Sniffers, you would know well. There is just like Floodlights, RVG. You can't see them all. Yeah.
0: Trace, is that saying that there isn't a similar music scene in other states that

0: isn't the same in Sydney.
1: I haven't heard of it. Have you?
0: I'm staying. I work for the ABC, so I'm staying unbiased.
1: I'm just saying Melbourne is the home of Australian music.
0: Tracy, you've put it out there. Is that the case? If you're from other states, do you think that the music scene is as good in your state as it is possibly in Melbourne? 1300 800 222. So if you're from New South Wales or from Sydney, do you think that the music scene is good there? If you've been to Melbourne and you've noted something different from WA, because a lot of the great bands that there are in Australia have come out of Western Australia as well. So what are your thoughts about the music scene at the moment within your state or within your capital city? We have so many people from New South Wales and Queensland who call Melbourne home. It's only fair to have the match here, says Zena. Hi, Jeanette from Tassie. Stayed at the Mantra in Jollymont Street, Melbourne, with my daughter to go to the Freya Sky Concert. Beautiful part of Melbourne, autumn trees and lovely walks. It says here, Jollymont Station next to the MCG late last night was like Central Station in New York. Never seen anything like it, says Pamela. Maddie said that when she came into work, which I got to say is quite late, that there were still a lot of people at the pubs in town on Hoddle Street. So going off, you got to say. Victorians get that bloody board down there. They go to the opening of an envelope. Go to the opening of an envelope, says Peter. So is it boring in Melbourne? Hello, Graham.
2: How you going, mate?
0: What did you want to talk about, Graham?
2: I'd rather watch the NRL than aerial ping pong.
0: Fair enough, and I've heard that.
2: I live in Victoria as well.
0: Yeah. So
2: I'm not a Victorian. I live there.
0: So isn't it funny with that, you know? Because for me, I will say that I'm a West Australian. But it depends who I'm talking to.
2: Banana bender.
0: Hey?
2: I'm a proud banana bender.
0: So did you go to the game?
2: No, mate. I'm on the highway.
0: Oh, okay. So you couldn't.
2: I listened to it, though.
0: So does it surprise you that so many Victorians go to the State of Origin games here? Or is there a big cohort of people who are from New South Wales and Queensland who live here?
2: It'll be a lot of New South Wales and Queenslanders going down there.
0: Yeah.
2: And the reason why they hold it there is because they can fit 90,000-100,000 people in there, money.
0: But you can fit that many people into Stadium Australia.
2: Yeah, but, you know, the MCG is the home of everything, isn't it?
0: No, that's at Suncorp, at Stadium Australia, which is 82,000. SCG holds 48,000.
2: Yeah, but it's still not 91,000, 100,000, is it?
0: Okay. So would you rather see it actually played in the MCG? Would you rather watch it from the MCG than at other places? Oh, I'm not sure if you've dropped out or you just went quiet, but it's the way it goes. So many of the 91,000 at the State of Origin have come from northern states. It's definitely not all Victorians. I suppose because Melbourne Storm are in the competition and Melbourne has the best stadium in Australia, the NRL have probably made a good decision. And probably there could be a good financial deal involved in that as well, having it in Victoria. Any different to AFL teams playing in the Northern Territory? No, I guess. But they play one game in the Northern Territory, don't they? I can't remember how many Northern Territory games they play or if they do. Someone send me a text. I know that a lot of ex-AFL players will go up and play in the Northern Territory and they then have to deal with the humidity, which doesn't cope well for some of the people that do that. You can join us, 1300 800 222, text 0437 774 774. I wanted to ask you, do you still go to bookshops? Do you buy books? Do you get most of your books online, or do you still like to buy books? Because we're losing a lot of small bookshops. Some of the big ones are doing okay, but the small ones aren't doing so. It sounds like there should be a film about it, doesn't it? The big book conglomerate who comes in and takes over the little bookshop and how they're going to survive without them. Isn't that the whole idea of You've Got Mail, of that film? Anyway. Do you still buy books from bookshops? Have you noticed some of the smaller bookshops are going and you miss them? Do you make sure that you support the local smaller bookshops? We're going to take a look at that next. If you want to be part of that conversation, then please do. Simply ring.

1300 800222 or text on 0437 774 774. It was a while ago that Leith Blower had a win in working out the theme. He's asked for a song from Andy College called Singing Country Band, I think it's called, or Country Band. Let's have a listen. I've never heard this before, so it's always good to hear new songs.

0: Leaf Blower, thank you. What a good song. Andy College and Country Road. Nice choice. Good to hear new music that you don't get to hear about often. And that's one of the opportunities that we get when people choose a tune once they've worked out the theme. David, hello.
1: Morning, Trev. How you doing?
0: What did you want to mention?
1: Just a couple of things. One, it's obviously that ARL have just taken the money and run, because getting that volume of people into a stadium and getting paid by the Victorian government to drag people into the state is the main reason they're there. So I totally disagree. It should be a New South Wales, Queensland triennial, which means two in one state one year and then two in the other state the next year.
0: Is there also the idea that the NRL is wanting to promote the NRL more in Victoria to try and get more people in Victoria to go to games?
1: Well, the NRL's the teams, whereas the ARL is the governing body
0: okay.
1: that run. So it's actually a different comp.
0: Oh, is that right? That
1: run it. Yeah, so it's ARL that are the overarching body for rugby league for Australia.
0: Yep.
1: And then the NRL is the team competition that the teams play within.
0: Hey, David, because I got a text here that says that one of the reasons for doing it is that there should be an impartial stadium that is played. But it's only, what is it, here in Melbourne every 3 years or something?
1: Yeah, because the Victorian government have paid for that. In saying that, I was down for the first time to watch a rugby union game.

0: game last year at the Lions versus the Wallabies.
1: Oh, yeah.
0: British Lions. Has to be the best stadium. And I'm from Brisbane, but I'm in sort of central Queensland for my job. Suncorp Stadium or Lang Park is absolutely a great stadium. The MCG, I haven't seen with their display boards and everything like that, a better stadium for entertainment in Australia.
1: Does it work for rugby league, though, or for rugby in general, because of the oval nature of the ground?
0: I actually thought it wouldn't. I thought it would be horrific, but we weren't nosebleed, but we were quite high up. And the view of it, and also, as with even at Lang Park, when the game's on the other end of the field, you've still got to watch the boards, as in the screens.
1: Yep.
0: So same thing at MCG. You just looked up and you saw the screen, which gave you a perfect view. So for entertainment value, and hopefully that's what they're going to do with the new stadium or the Olympic Stadium in Brisbane at Victoria Park, it's going to be accessible from town, which is what the MCG has over everyone else. It's just very, very good.
1: They've done that well with the stadium and new stadium in Western Australia as well in Perth. Making it accessible.
0: And it just brings town back alive again. Unfortunately, with Lang Park, they've actually caused a bit of a bottleneck in regards to at Roma Street in and out. And it takes a long time to get out of the stadium because of that bottleneck.
1: Yeah.
0: Whereas the new stadium, fingers crossed, will fix that. Cheers, eh?
1: Look, thank you. Really good points that you make, and thank you for that. We take a look at books and bookshops in just a second. Do you still buy books? Do you make sure that you buy books? Do you support smaller bookshops to make sure that they are still there and that we don't lose them? Or is it just the way that it is? People are now reading in other ways. Someone has sent a text saying, it seems a lot of people are reading books on their phone. Trevor, I know, that's what I do. But I tend to buy books for other people. So for gifts, I tend to like buying books. Perhaps don't do it myself, though. Hello, Margot.
2: Hi.
1: What did you want to talk about, Margot?
2: Well, I'm absolutely disgusted with the fact that it seems that I've lived in Melbourne two different stints, and if all I can do is go to sport, and I'm a mad keen AFL supporter, but I belong. What's wrong with joining the CFA, service clubs, Rotary, Lions, Sir Optimist, Inner Wheel? Just a few. I'm out nearly every day of the week. I'm retired. I go to Probus. They have meetings which are interesting. They usually go out for lunch afterwards or dinner. Most of them are day clubs. And I'm not bored at all.
1: So do you think that people should take the focus away from sport in Melbourne and recognise some of the other things that happen?
2: No, as well.
1: As well, yep. That there's other things to do as well as the sport.
2: If you join a service club, you're doing service work and it becomes like a family. If you get sick, they're all behind you. Bring you meals, look after you, ring you, make sure you're all right. There's heaps and heaps to do. I did belong to a book club. I don't get time to read books. There's heaps to do.
1: Thank you. And it's good to point those things out. And we should take a closer look at service clubs and the work that they do within communities as well. Margot, thank you for your thoughts. If you want to join us, 1-300-800-222. As we take a look at book club, not book clubs, bookshops, the significance, the importance of them. And do you make sure that you look after yours and frequent your local bookshops to keep it there?

0: That's the Young Rascals. Or is it Rascals or Rascals, whichever you prefer? And Groovin. Do you support your local bookshop? Do you love your local bookshop? Or have you just thought, well, I don't really buy books anymore. Don't read books in a book form. But I tend to use a Kindle or I tend to use my mobile phone to read books now. So if that's the case, why do you choose to do that? Do you, though, like to buy books? And so you will buy them for other people and you will have the joy of books in other ways. Because personally, I quite like walking around bookshops and just having a look and having a little peek at some of the graphic novels that are there, having a look at some of the books, stand there and read it, try and look intelligent while I'm doing it. But do you do the same thing? Not necessarily look around and try to read it or try to look intelligent, but do you love the local bookshop? Do you not frequent them as much as you used to? Or do you just like to walk around and kick tires, so to speak, in the local bookshop? Give us a call, 1-300-800-222. And is it important that we don't lose them? Hello, Sam.
1: Yeah, good morning, Trevor. Yeah, I used to live in Fitzroy, but I still gravitate down there, Grub Street Bookstore in Brunswick Street, and I used to go around Carlton. But I noticed a few closing down, Richmond and Collingwood in the inner city area. But I still go to Carlton to readings because it's all shiny and that and modern, but they've got a good array of books, you know. And we've got to keep our bookstores there because it's just a way of life, I reckon.
0: Dude, the other thing is for kids, it's really nice taking kids into bookshops, and a lot of them will make sure that they've got a children's section where they can sit down and have a look at books at the same time.
1: Definitely so, yeah, because they consume it on the iPads and yep. You know. And so it's a different from, you know, when we grew up, you know, I used to go to the Fitzroy Library. We had a 95-year-old librarian, you know. He looked like the character out of Mr. Chips, you know. You thought he was going to make the next star, you know.
0: I wonder what it is, though, because, as I said, and shame on me, as someone just pointed out via text, in that I tend to read books now on my phone, but that's because it means that I can read at night without having to turn a light on and things like that. But I still, every now and then, will read books because some of the things that I do in here that I'll need to physically read books and still enjoy it. But I will tend to buy gifts for people and buy books for people instead now as well.
1: Oh, definitely. Yeah, I bought a mate for his 50th birthday. I bought him the history of the Collingwood Footy Club, you know.
0: Yeah.
1: I reckon I paid 65, you know, for it. That book would be worth 120 now because those sort of books are sought after. They're a limited print run, you know, and you know, you're selective. And also, with a book, it's tactile, mate. You know, you can't, what are you going to hold on the iPhone or the pad? You know, this thing, you switch it off and you forget where you were, the last chapter, blah, blah, you know.
0: You also can't share it, Sam. You can't share books on Kindles or you can't share books on phones, and it's that lovely nature of being able to share what you've been reading.

0: 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If you want to join us, 1-300-800-222 on text 0437-774-774.
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0: Dr. Catherine Day is a senior lecturer in publishing practice at the University of Melbourne and has also just written a piece taking a look at bookshops in Australia and how many of them are closing. Catherine, thanks for joining us.
3: My pleasure.
0: Catherine, when we talk about the numbers of bookshops that we're losing, is it excessive?
3: At this stage, we've just started to look into this, so we've drawn data from a number of different sources and just articles mainly that have been written by the ABC, the ABA as well, and it looks roughly around, 3.5 to 5% in the last decade, say, of independent, specifically bookshops closing. The thing we don't really know is, why exactly they're closing, but we can draw from a couple of sources of different problems that have been ongoing.
0: We'll take a look at that. One of the things within that, though, Catherine, is anecdotally, if you were to ask people, then they will say that we've lost a lot of bookshops, and especially people's favourite bookshops. And so anecdotally, the experience seems to be that we are losing many.
3: Yeah, look, I would say so. And some of those bookshops have closed because people have retired, but some of them have also been put under a lot of stress from the prices, the heavily discounted prices of books in the discount department stores. So in Australia, we have three main retail avenues for people to buy books. And one of them is that local bookshop around the corner, the one that you just mentioned that everyone loves. Mm. And that's usually maybe family owned, and it's one of a kind, it's unique. Then you've got your chains like Dimmicks and Collins, and you can find them in the major cities, and there's usually more of them, there's a string of them. And then you've got the discount department stores, which are Kmart, Big W, and they don't focus solely on books. They obviously sell a whole range of other products, so they're not specialised like your independent bookshop.
0: So what does the independent bookshop bring that other places don't?
3: Because they do specialise in books, firstly, the people who work at them are very well read and they're passionate about books and about publishing. So they have a wealth of knowledge. You go into an independent bookstore and you can ask someone, what should I read? I like this genre. I'm this kind of person. And they will be able to advise. Not just that, though, they also bring in a lot of people who are interested in book culture. So authors can have launches there, special events. Readers can connect with authors. That's another really special thing that independent bookstores have for children. They hold story time. I mean, that of course happens in libraries as well, but it's a very special place for people to just connect with the literary community.
0: Is it more of a perception that the places like Target and Kmart and those sorts of places that the books are in fact a lot are cheaper, but are they that much cheaper than if you buy them from an independent bookstore?
3: Yes, they are.
0: Oh, damn.
3: I know. But the way it works is that the discount department stores will usually take a lot of books. So for publishers, it's really appealing because it's a balance between value and volume. You either sell the book at the recommended retail price and make the money that way, or you sell a big volume of books at 50 to 75% discount and make your money that way. And so that's what they offer. And any big publisher will definitely have an account with a discount department store for that reason. And it's also the exposure of the books too. Sometimes authors really like to have a lot of their books out there at a cheaper price. They're happy to do that.
0: Catherine, is the idea that people are now reading on Kindles or reading on their phones, which I have to say I'm ashamed in the fact that I do mainly read on a phone, but I like to give books as
3: why?
0: A gift. Why? Because of the way that I sleep and all of that sort of stuff, that if I wake up at night so I don't have to turn a light on, I read on my phone.
3: Oh, no, I mean, why are you ashamed? I think it's fine to read on a Kindle.
0: Well, but the thing is, though, is that one of the things that's affecting the local bookshops is that more people are doing that?
3: Well, it's very different in the States. So I don't know if you've ever been to a large bookshop in the States, but they have a whole area where people can buy their, upload their Kindle books onto their device, right? So the market in a country like the US is much larger. It is minuscule in Australia, and that's why we don't have the same scale of e-books and uptake on e-books in independent or even chains.
0: If you want to join us, 1-300-800-222. Ina's joined us. Hello, Ina.
4: Hello.
0: Yeah, what did you want to mention?
4: In Eltham, we have the most amazing bookshop. People who know all about books can take people on different journeys, involved in community activities, supportive of authors. And one of the most delightful things, Trevor, is watching children coming to choose their books and getting support and interest from the people who have the bookshop. It's just amazing, and it's so important to our community.
0: Thank you very much, Ina. Is that one of the things that supports the local bookshop, is the idea of community within it, Catherine?
3: Yeah, definitely. And I think that Ina's right on the money there, and especially for emerging readers as well, to engage them with books and to allow them to choose their own books is really important too, and having that person to facilitate that connection in an independent bookstore, you can't find that in a DDS.
0: And the other thing that you can't find if you're going to buy those books from those bigger retailer stores, whether it be bookshops or the ones that we've just mentioned, is that they may have that particular book at that particular time for 3 months, but they're not going to have the variety. And you may want something by that same author, but you're not going to find that either.
3: That's absolutely true, and you'll find that those stores will only take the best sellers as well, so they will not have the range of titles, like you've just said, that you might just tap into, might be the book for you.
0: If you want to join us, 1-300-800-222. Cecilia is also with us. Hello, Cecilia.
5: Good morning, Trevor. Yeah, we used to have a little bookshop and used to be able to buy books in the newsagents too. And one of my kids' memories, like my husband used to take my son down and buy him a magazine. They'd go for hot chocolate before he went to kinder. And after, at the end of the week with my kids, I used to take them to a bookshop that had a small coffee shop in it, and they'd have a milkshake and then we'd go through the books, and that was the thing to look forward to at the end of the week, and to actually look forward to a book or to order a book like one and wait for it to come in. And it, as you say, it engaged you. It made books part of your life, not just, yeah, it was just something that we did and something that they looked forward to.
0: Are they still, the bookshops that you've been to, Cecilia, are they still there?
5: No.
0: They've gone?
5: Not available for my granddaughter. Can't do this with her. And I don't think it's just books. I think, if you want to buy clothing, if you want to buy anything, the small vendors have all gone because they've been, as the your guest said, the other places buy huge amounts, and that makes publishers be able to, and any other producers be able, they need to get rid of what they've got, and then it's a bit sad, really.
0: Cecilia, I'll go back to Catherine. Catherine, is this a sign of the times in some ways as well, in that Cecilia is pointing out it's not just small bookshops, it's other retailers as well?
3: Well, I mean, I can't claim to be a specialist in small business, but it does certainly sound like it. And I think, you know, it's worth exploring some options to help the smaller businesses to get by. You know, I don't think they're really thinking of making huge bucks, but they would just like to stay afloat and to do what they do best.
0: What could be done then to support small bookstores?
3: Well, they have put in a number of things in Europe, like what's called price fixing or price regulation, where they're not allowed to discount books. So that would work in Australia. Say you buy a book at Readings for the recommended retail price, and it would not be allowed to be discounted at a discount department store. So it would be the same price there. And therefore, the appeal wouldn't be there anymore to buy a mass, you know, order of those books. But it's had mixed results, I think, in Europe. So one of the other things is maybe some tax offsets for smaller booksellers, like for to help them with wages, freight, anything like that, that could just alleviate the stress a bit.
0: So that would be taking a look at the significance and importance as far as community is concerned. As far as business is concerned, though, wouldn't it be just be supporting a business that without that government support, it wouldn't survive? So is it important to recognise community over making money?
3: I think in supporting the business, you would be. You'd first be recognising that it is a community hub, and that's why you would help them with the business side of things, because I know we think of books as being just cultural products, but publishing and book selling is very commercial as well. So it's a consumer product. It's considered a consumer product. And just thinking, you know, realistically, I guess, if we look at it both ways, we can have more options then to see how we can help people.
0: So instead of being regulated necessarily by government, then couldn't publishers have a role to play within that and recognising the importance of community and not discounting to larger places?
3: Well, they definitely do. I mean, publishers are really stretched. And so if you look at how many books actually make money, it's probably 20% of the books that are published each year. 80% of them do not make money. And so therefore they have to rely on those big books to keep the other books afloat and for them to be able to take the risk to contract other titles that would never perhaps be contracted, but because they're really good, right? Because people want to read them. So it is a difficult balance, I think, for publishers.
0: Actually, because I didn't even think about publishers and the role that they're playing, but also that publishers have their own struggles to be able to deal with as well.
3: Definitely, definitely. It's not a huge money-making business. I think the business model in that you can give a bookstore a number of copies and then they can return them within that 90 days, it's like, and any other business would look at that model and say, what the hell? That doesn't make any sense.
0: Maggie's with us. Hello, Maggie.
6: Oh, hello, Trevor and Catherine. Look, I'm considering how beautiful children's books are, with the illustrations, the colours, and the joy that the children get from reading a book, especially with an adult, be it bedtime or whenever. Just can't compare that with children reading books on a screen, and especially at bedtime when I've read many times how screens of televisions have got to be avoided around bedtime anyway.
0: Maggie, you're in Albany. Are there many smaller bookshops surviving in Albany?
6: There's a few. Not many.
0: Yeah.
6: Sadly. But the library's very busy.
0: And look, libraries are a wonderful thing. Libraries are a whole conversation for another time, Catherine. But is...
3: Oh, definitely.
0: As far as regional areas are concerned, because you would think or hope that within regional areas that because there's a greater distance to travel and there may not be the same sort of a variety offered within those bigger marketers that you were talking about, it'd be interesting to take a look at country towns and the support that they have. But I guess they also don't have the population either.
3: No, look, there's a lot of promise for some research in this area for sure. And that's what I think we would really like to do now that my colleagues and I have seen this article and it's touched a nerve with people and we're thinking, okay, now we need to really do some rigorous research to find some solutions to see what the state of play actually is.
0: I couldn't help but think of that film, You've Got Mail, which is basically about the little bookshop around the corner that's being taken over by a conglomerate, and the heart that's involved in that, and perhaps the love of bookshops and the tactile nature of it, but whether or not business gets in the way of all of those things.
3: Definitely. And Trevor, I hate to say it, I might be the only person in the world who has not seen that movie.
0: You got to see it now, Catherine.
3: I have no idea what you're talking about. I do. I clearly do.
0: Have a look. It's about that idea of the conglomerate taking over the little bookshop, and it's got Tom Hanks, and it's got all of those things in it. But it takes
3: a
0: look.
3: Well, I must.
0: Takes a look at all those specific things. Tomo's with us. Hello, Tomo.
7: Yeah, good morning, Trevor. Good morning, Catherine. Yeah, you're talking about regional areas. I'm from Sale, but we've got a second-hand bookshop there and a national chain bookshop that's just been resold. But a couple of years ago, I wanted to reread a lot of the classics, and I couldn't find them. So I went to a bookshop in the Dandenongs in outside of Melbourne there, and picked up The Catcher in the Rye, The Old Man in the Sea, Moby Dick, The Great Gatsby. And then I found a really great bookshop in Daylesford. It's a shop with a house on top that's converted, and every level of this bookshop is just another layer again of just, yeah, magic. It's just great.
0: Are they all second-hand bookshops, or are they both?
7: Both. The one in the Dandenongs, I went to second-hand, and I went to a independent bookshop, and that's where I got a lot of the new classics. When I say new, you know, same book, but they were, you know, new prints. But, yeah, if you're a bit of a bookie, it's just a matter of hopping in the car and finding these places, because there are some hidden gems out there.
0: Hey, Tomo, within that, when you're actually looking for those classics, did you have to order them and then wait for them to come in?
7: No, they were on the shelf, and that's what, you know, I was like a pig in mud. I was so happy.
0: That's so good. What a great example, Catherine.
3: I know. Tomo, what did you call yourself? A bookie. I love it. I'll steal that one from you. And I think anyone who wants to read Moby Dick is definitely a bookie, because that's hard yakka.
0: Hey, Tomo, so, are bookies a thing?
7: Yeah, I think they are. Like, I've always had books in my hand. You know, I'm working away from home at the moment. I've got three books on the go, you know, and I pick up books at airports. My kids fell asleep with books on their beds, and, you know, they always had books. They're still avid readers. You know, it's just, yeah, I think a bookie is a thing.
0: Hey, Tommy, why do you choose to buy physical books instead of use Kindles?
7: I'm a techno numpty, probably because I read so many books. To me, it's the smell of a book. It's having a bookmark. It's getting a bit antsy when you lose your bookmark and forget what page you're at. But, you know, it's it's just having that book and being able to sit down with a coffee and pull it out. You don't need to recharge a book. You know, you just pull it out and off you go.
0: Love it. Thank you. Catherine, that tactile nature and the love of physically a book, is that one of the things that's keeping books alive?
3: Definitely. We had supposedly the ebook about to, turn the publishing world on its head, but of course it didn't, because everybody still loves the physical book. And, you know, I don't begrudge anyone having their Kindle or their Sony e-reader either, because, you know, you can't, if you're travelling, put a lot of books on it, and you don't have to carry them around with you. So there are definitely advantages, but there's nothing like a full bookshelf, right? Or a bookcase, like a whole wall full of books. I love it.
0: That idea that we're talking about the physical night and what it's like in Australia. Do we know if it's a similar thing happening around the world, or is it more or less different in Australia? Is that research that's yet to be done?
3: No, there's actually a word for somebody describing the smell of a book, and I can't quite remember what it is, but, you know, I won't waste your time trying to remember it. But there's a lot of research to support people who like books, not just because they read them, but also the look of them and the way that they display so beautifully as well in a home, you know, any number of reasons why people still love physical books. And some people on Book Talk just talk about the book as a physical object, as an artefact, not even what's inside it, which I find another whole fascinating thing altogether.
0: We've had got a lot of texts, and also we've heard from people as well talking about the significance and importance as far as children's books are concerned. Is that something that retains

0: a readership or people will buy and possess is children's books, especially picture books?
1: Yeah, we've just done a whole lot of research on this at Melbourne University. We've got a group called the Child and Family Mediascapes Research Group. And so we're looking at digital connectivity with children, but also reading. And it's been proven, or not proven, but strong research would back the fact that if you come from a family of readers, if your parents were avid readers, for example, that you will grow up to be a reader yourself. And that early readers or early connection with reading is confident for children to say, you know, I am a reader, that's who I am. And that is prolonged throughout their whole life. You know, they read.
0: I wonder if that means that within bookshops themselves, that the children's section will be one of those ones that is possibly frequented more than the adult section?
1: Oh, I think it already is, definitely, because they have those reading times and because the books are so tactile, they're very visually appealing. They're usually a hardback and they've got very thick stock, which is the paper. And, you know, the illustrations are always so bold and colourful. So it's something that you really, I think it was Maggie who mentioned before, to sit down and to share that experience with a child is very important, I think, especially in the pre-primary years, to get them to love reading.
0: I wonder how many kids there are that get books and they sort of go, oh no, I'm going to get another book, because adults just love buying them books.
1: Oh, look, we did a survey of 500 Australian families. We did three surveys, in fact, so we've surveyed 1,500 people altogether. And the number of people who said, the children's bookcase is heaving with books. Do you think that they read them? No. I'm never buying my kids another book again. So it's a common problem. I think digital devices, games, YouTube, even Netflix has taken over as a leisurely pastime. And Australia Reads has done some great research on this too. They produced some fantastic data in late 2024 to say that, unfortunately, reading as a pastime has dropped as well. And that's a bit sad.
0: But it's great that we still buy them and give them to children because they're there and the option is always there. And then it's up to the adults to be able to put them into a position by the kids will look at them. There's no screen. So even out of God, I've got nothing else to do, I'll go and have a look at a book.
1: Well, you've got the right approach there, Trevor, a very positive one, and I like to think so, definitely.
0: We're taking a look at books and the significance of the bookshops. Catherine, as a gift, and this is outside of children as well, I've got a few people here that have said the same as that I do, that even if we don't read from books, they're still a wonderful gift to give to people.
1: I think so too. And when we talk about books, we're not just talking about that, you know, canonical kind of like heavy text book like Moby Dick that Tomo loves. We're also talking about cookbooks. Or reference books, you know, gardening books, anything, like you say, beautiful, luxurious books that we can just look at as well. Instead of going on Pinterest, get a book.
0: I don't look at Pinterest yet. So we'll swap. I'll see what Pinterest's like and you can have a look at mail, who's got mail. it says here in Goulburn, there are two great two-story bookshops near the old walls and rows and full of books. Do you still enjoy yourself, Catherine, looking through bookshops?
1: Oh, absolutely. I cannot go past a bookshop without going in and having a look, not just for pleasure, but also for business, because having worked in publishing for a very long time, I want to have a look at, you know, what kinds of books people are publishing nowadays and the different kinds of finishes and the content, you know, anything really.
0: It's been great talking to you about it this morning, Catherine. Thank you for giving us so much of your time.
1: Thank you so much. It was lovely hearing from everyone.
0: Catherine, Dr. Catherine Day, Senior Lecturer in Publishing Practice at the University of Melbourne. And it seems that by text and by calls, there's still a lot of love for the little bookshop.
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0: Good morning, this is ABC News with David Rollins. President Donald Trump says the US agreement with Iran will be signed shortly and could be done as soon as Thursday local time. It comes as US officials have revealed the details of the Memorandum of Understanding, which says Iran will never have a nuclear weapon and also commits to a more than $420 billion fund for the reconstruction and economic development of the country. The paragraph says the US is not required to contribute to the fund. Speaking at the closing of the G7 summit in France, Trump has warned Iran to respect the interim agreement's terms.
1: They've had much more than $1 trillion worth of damage done. They got a long way. They'll be 15 to 20 years to rebuild what they have right now. So they have to behave themselves. If they're not behaving, they get hit again.
0: Meantime, the Iranian Foreign Ministry has suggested the agreement could be signed by Trump and his Iranian counterpart, Masoud Pezeshkian. Such a signing ceremony would represent a major moment for the two countries, which saw diplomatic relations break off in 1980 over the US embassy hostage crisis in Tehran. Currently in France for the G7 summit, Trump has suggested he might remain in Europe for Friday's expected signing in Switzerland. Direct flights between Sydney and London are set to take off from next year after Qantas unveiled the first route of its long-promised Project Sunrise. The announcement comes after Qantas took delivery of its latest wide-body long-haul jet, an Airbus A350-1000, which is designed for flying the 21-hour journey without a stopover. Flights are set to begin between the two cities from October next year. Qantas has previously indicated it also wants to start direct flights from other East Coast cities to London, as well as other destinations such as New York. Luigi Mangione plans to argue he was in a state of extreme emotional disturbance at his US state murder trial in the killing of United Healthcare CEO Brian Thompson. The judge presiding over the case says Mangione's lawyers have informed him they will assert a psychiatric defence. In doing so, Mangione will effectively be admitting that he killed Mr. Thompson, but did so because of mitigating circumstances. If a jury finds he was emotionally disturbed at the time of the killing, it could convict him of manslaughter instead of murder. Criminologists say Australia's illicit tobacco industry is growing rapidly, with smokers living in regional areas most likely to buy products illegally. Australia has one of the highest tobacco excises in the world at $1.53 per cigarette, pushing the average price of a pack above $50, ultimately driving people to the black market. Deakin University Associate Professor Dr. James Martin says the majority of the tobacco market is now illegal and is estimated to be worth more than $7 billion a year.
2: So it's not a surprise seeing this problem not just affecting the big urban centres, but rural centres as well. Nicotine is now worth more to criminals than cannabis, cocaine, heroin and ecstasy combined. It constitutes around 30% of our entire illicit drug economy. So it's a massive problem.
0: The team behind a translation project for cartoon series Bluey is hopeful that Indigenous children feel seen in newly dubbed episodes. Five episodes of the series have been dubbed by Northeast Arnhem Land residents into Yolngu Matha and will be available to watch on ABC iView for NAIDOC Week early next month. These particular episodes were chosen due to their connections to family and country. Project co-director Yolngu Sylvia Nilpindich says it was important that the episodes aligned with the community's worldview.
3: We're looking at community-level children that also often might live out in the homelands. So they're like attached to country and homelands. And the process with the script making is like hours and hours of going through and rephrasing it in a way how we feel that it will be relatable for the children.
0: New South Wales fullback James Tedesco believes his side was out-enthused in their 44-24 loss to Queensland in last night's second State of Origin Rugby League game at the MCG. After being up by four at half-time, the Blues conceded 36 points, the most ever scored in a single half of Origin football, to leave the series locked at one game each. Tedesco concedes that New South Wales will have to find something special to win the decider in Brisbane on July 8.
4: Yeah, it's tough. It's hard to sort of put my finger on it straight away, but as I said, I think they had enthusiasm in most areas, and we showed patches of what we can do, but you need 80 minutes in Origin footy, and it's going to be a great test for us up at Suncorp.

0: If you're in the Greater Hunter region, did you know you have seven different ways to tune in to the ABC? 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
4: Good morning. It's 6 minutes past five, 6 minutes past three in WA, 24 minutes to five in South Australia and in the Northern Territory. Warwick Long will join us in just a little while. And one of the things that Warwick wants to talk about, and hope you will give us a ring on 1300 800 222, is what industry is it that defines your town and how has that changed in your opinion? So if you are from a dairy town or a place where the dairy industry has been big, is it still a dairy town and it defines your town? Give us a ring. Or it might have changed. You might live in the Margaret River region where it was originally a dairy farming area and a timber area, which has then now become probably more recognised for wine than it is for anything else. So give us a ring. Tell us what industry it is that defines your town. 1300 800 222, and has that changed over time? It may be a suburb that has also been a major provider of employment for your area. Tell us about that, and if that's changed over a period of time. 1300 800 222, or text us on 0437 774 774. Sarah will be with us to take a look at some of the stories that we'll hear about today. Amanda Shalala will also join us to take a look at what's happening in the World Cup. But before we do any of those things, significantly, Scott Hamilton, business and finance commentator, will tell us about finance. Hello, Scott.
5: Good morning, Trevor. How are you?
4: Well, tell us what you wanted to tell us about finance.
5: Well, look, as we know, the US cash rate, the federal funds rate, it remained unchanged today at a range of 3.50 to 3.75%. Now, this is the fourth consecutive meeting of the United States Central Bank where they've left their interest rates unchanged. Now, this is despite the US inflation rate, as we currently know, sitting at 4.20%. Now, that's well above the 2% target. Now, whilst the US forecast predict a fall in inflation, in particular to 2027 to around about 2.7%, it's still well above the target. So the new chair, of course, Kevin Walsh, it'll be an interesting few months going forward. But we also see there, Trevor, lower oil prices from last week. In fact, down some, almost $20 down there. But this may move that dial a little bit quicker. But the lasting peace in the Middle East, well, that's needed to push those oil prices lower in that medium term, as we know. But if I look at markets, of course, the ASX 200, well, it closed up 48 points yesterday at 8,966 points. Asia and Europe were both mixed. If I look to the US currently at the moment, post the US Federal Reserve, the markets fell, but it's starting to climb back a little bit now. Currently down 76 points at, or Dow Jones Industrial debt currently down 76 points at 51,922 points. In terms of the currencies, Aussie dollar was mixed overnight, slightly down against the US dollar at 70.43 cents to the US dollar and $1.21 to the New Zealand dollar. Oil did drift up slightly at 47 cents to $75.74 US a barrel. Gold was up $14 to $4,368. 40 cents US an ounce. No major data releases for the rest of this week here in Australia. So we're certainly looking and focusing on the US over the next day and a half or so. So one to watch there, in particular with the potential peace deal with the Middle East as well. So that's one to watch there, Trevor.
4: Thank you very much, as always, Scott Hamilton.
5: Thanks so much, Trevor. You have a great day.
4: You too. Scott Hamilton, business and finance commentator. You can join us on 1300 800 222. Tell us about your town.

0: We're going to talk about this more with Warwick Long. And what industry has defined your town? So whether it be farming, whether it be wheat, whether it be mining and gold mining, it could be that it's other parts of mining, or the timber industry have also may been defining factors for your town. How has it changed over time as well? Give us a ring, 1300 800 222, or text us on 0437 774 774.
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0: Let's take a look at some of the stories we'll hear today. Sarah Craig, producer, breakfast with Sandra Moon, ABC Goulburn Murray. Hi, Sarah.
4: Hey, Trev, how's it going?
0: Very well indeed. The memorandum of understanding between the US and Iran, how's that going?
4: Well, we've actually heard what it might involve for the first time. Obviously, you and I were talking about this yesterday. We didn't know when, if we were going to find out what was actually in that document that they had signed. But it looks like there's a fairly, it's fairly detailed. Senior US officials have detailed the 14 points included in the document. So there's a fair bit in there. But the most important things that have come out of that is it stipulates an end to fighting between all parties, including Lebanon, which we knew was going to be a big stumbling block when it came to coming to some kind of deal, because Israel obviously has launched military operations in Lebanon, and they'd said, you know, we're not going to stop these, and obviously that's on the table in this deal between the US and Iran. And there's also a commitment from America to remove sanctions on Iran's regime in exchange for Iran downblending its nuclear enriched material. So that's, I guess, a step towards getting Iran to denuclearize, but obviously it's not a complete, you know, denuclearization. There's plenty of other things, and it also, the US draft anyway, secures toll-free passage in the Strait of Hormuz, but only for 60 days, and it doesn't rule out fees in the future, so that sort of toll situation for ships to travel through that part of Iran's waters. And the agreement obviously also includes a commitment to negotiate a final deal within 60 days. So a fairly comprehensive deal, one could say.
0: The issue as far as Lebanon and Israel is going to be, you would think, one of the major sticking points.
4: Yeah, and I mean, you know, we've made it further in this peace process than I think we've seen yet in terms of there actually being a deal. There will be a meeting this weekend in Switzerland, so Friday local time, because obviously the US President Donald Trump is in France for the G7, so they will meet and sort of do the physical signing by the sounds of it, and they'll have a meeting between the US and Iran. So we'll see how that pans out, and then we'll just have to go from there. It's just a waiting game at this point.
0: We will stay positive. And a former AFL star is in strife.
4: Well, yeah, so one of the sort of things that, again, we've been talking about over recent days is there was some arrest warrants and some search warrants executed earlier this week around the movements of Desi Freeman, who obviously shot a couple of police officers dead at his home in Porepunkah. And the mother of AFL players Ben and Sam Reed has confirmed that police investigating the movements of Desi Freeman searched her home in Buckland on Tuesday. Kay Reed said police took her and her husband's phone and copied her hard drive while executing a warrant. She came on her anti-establishment podcast and confirmed all of this and said, you know, her and her husband have nothing to hide. She's posted photos of the police inside her home, and that she said, you know, we don't know why police were searching the property. All of this, of course, on her podcast. She did say there was 9 police officers at the home for 3 hours, but they weren't arrested. And while the police were there, she told the officers to do research about mRNA vaccines and the Constitution. So, yeah, clearly some big searches happening. And as you heard yesterday, yeah, at least one of those people

0: that was arrested has been released without charge. So who knows what's going on, but I don't imagine that this will be the last we will hear of this.
1: I should correct myself, not in strife, but they were of interest and they were spoken to.
0: Absolutely. And it's, obviously some big searches happening. It just so happens that, these people whose home was searched, they have a podcast.
1: Great talking to you as always, Sarah. Thanks for updating us about some of the things we'll hear about today.
0: Thanks, Trev. Have a great day.
1: You too. Sarah Creek, producer of Breakfast with Sandra Moon on ABC Goulburn Murray, also joins us to take a look at just some of the stories we'll hear more about today. And one of the things we are definitely going to hear a lot about today is, of course, the World Cup that's being held across three countries. Amanda Shalala, deputy editor, ABC Sport, is in Dallas for the England and Croatia match. Hello, Amanda.
2: Hi, Trevor.
1: Oh, is it exciting where you are at the moment?
2: Yeah, there's a really, really good feeling around this one. There's always a very, very big travelling contingent from England football fans, especially. There are estimates there's maybe 10 to 13,000 that have travelled, but there are also so many Croatians. I think a lot of Croatian Americans, in particular Croatian Canadians. I've even come across a few Croatian Australians as well who've come all the way here, not to support the Socceroos, but to support Croatia. But that's the great thing, that you can have many different allegiances. So I think it'll be a very good atmosphere in here.
1: What's it like within the grounds and the supporters as they watch? Because you see some great footage of not only the chants that are done, but the physical actions of some of the groups of the supporters as well.
2: Well, this is one of the best stadiums in the US. So Dallas Stadium, it's the home of the Dallas Cowboys. It's one of the most modern, luxurious stadiums in the States. Thanks to the owner, Jerry Jones, he put a lot of money into this and it's got a roof on it as well. So it just gives it a bit more of that cauldron-like atmosphere. It's very steep. The seats are steep. So even though it fits about 80,000 plus people, you feel like you're really on top of the action and the sound just reverberates around. So it is a very good place to watch any sporting event.
1: Let's take a look at Portugal, who played DR Congo. Tell us about that game.
2: This one finished in a one-all draw, maybe a little bit of a surprise. Portugal, the favourites in this group. There was interest around whether Cristiano Ronaldo would start. He was famously not starting 4 years ago in Qatar and was pretty angry about it as well. He made his feelings known. Now he's 41 years old, definitely the twilight of his career, but he's been deemed good enough to still lead this side. They scored early on through João Neves. But then DR Congo hit back and managed to snatch the point. So that's a very, very good result for DR Congo. For Portugal, not so much. So I want to get things back on track in their next group game against Uzbekistan if they're going to go deep in this tournament. And Ronaldo, he hasn't won a World Cup. Messi has. We know the rivalry there. So he'll want to fix that up.
1: When you take, Amanda, when you take a look at Australia and how we've been going and the talk that there is here, is there still talk around Australia within the World Cup, or is it just us that love to talk about it?
2: Oh, definitely, because Australia is going to play the US next. So that is why, particularly here in North America, that everyone is talking about it. There was a lot of smack talk before the first game. Now they're starting to talk a little bit more respectfully about Australia. Like, okay, maybe we better watch out for these guys. But the Americans themselves, there's a lot of question marks around their star player, Christian Pulisic. He is a big, big player for them. He pulls up injured at halftime in that 4-1 win, so they're waiting to see if he's going to be fit to play.
1: And other games that we're going to hear more about later on?
2: We'll have Colombia and Uzbekistan a bit later on. I mean, I keep talking about who the favourites are, but who knows? That's the great thing about a World Cup. You can have the favourites on paper, which in this one will be Colombia. But Uzbekistan, they've been waiting a long time to get back here. They had a decent run through qualifying, and so they'll be trying to prove there's a reason why they're here. And we'd love to see some more upsets, whether they be draws or even those minnow nations getting the win.
1: Or perhaps what will be considered to be an upset if the Socceroos managed to beat America.
2: That would be a huge upset, really. I mean, maybe not from Australian fans. Maybe we have higher expectations and a greater understanding of the capability of this team. But when you're playing a team ranked much higher than you, you're playing in their country, a hostile crowd, the odds are stacked against the Socceroos, but that's exactly how they like it.
1: We love it. Hey, Amanda, thank you very much for bringing it. Enjoy the game.
2: Thanks, Trevor.
1: Amanda Shalala, deputy editor.

0: to ABC Sport, who's in Dallas for that England and in the stadium for Dallas versus England. Warwick Long coming up next. Tell us about the industry that's defined your town. And has it changed? Has it gone from one industry to another? I mentioned Margaret River earlier, which in the early days was dominated as being a dairy and farming area, and also timber as well, then became wine in the 60s and 70s. And I wonder whether tourism and surfing is now recognised more than dairy. If you're from that area and you're a dairy farmer, what changes have you seen as far as the association with your industry in your town? Give us a ring and tell us about some of the others. 1300 800 222.
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0: Warwick Long, ABC Rural, and the host of the Victorian Country Hour with us this morning. Hello, Warwick.
4: G'day there, Trevor.
0: Interesting thing to talk about, because when you take a look at towns now and what they may be recognised for, it isn't necessarily sometimes what they were recognised for 50, 60, maybe 100 years ago.
4: And that is fascinating, I suppose, when we start thinking about Australia since colonisation or white settlement in the last couple of hundred years. You think about we're still like relatively young in that sense. There has now been enough time where the industries that defined the reason a town was built may have moved on and may have changed dramatically. And yeah, it's really fascinating to know if people realise why their town is there, what industry it was that put their town on the map. Because for a lot of towns, a lot of regions, it needed something there. Well, there needed to be something driving the economy for then the town to grow around it. And we're starting to see that change in a few areas. And your Margaret River example is a really good one, because that just shows how quickly, you know, something can change. And you know, now in my mind, Margaret River is only wine. But of course, it has this big history of these other industries around it. And we're starting to see that more and more.
0: And the dairy industry around Margaret River and Kawarama and Gracetown around those areas is significant and still is significant as well.
4: You can still get some mighty fine ice cream down that way, I'm told.
0: Some very good cheeses as well, of which there are now moving into those areas with the wineries as well.
4: Yeah, so you get to recognise the heritage of a town if largely the bulk of the town's economy has moved on, right? Like, so rather than the whole town being driven by the dairy industry. And this can be one of the difficult things for something like the dairy industry too, because when the whole town was reliant on the wealth of dairy or the wealth of wool or the wealth of fabrics, because we used to have a big textile industries that are no longer largely in Australia too. Once those things, when they're big, a lot of the decision-making of a council or a town will often be around supporting that industry. But as things change, you're suddenly less important too, and that changes how you're seen, and that changes sort of the efforts that you have to make to get some decisions that are favourable to you. For thinking of if you're in a dairy community, well, of once former dairy community that's now wine and tourism, suddenly the smells and things that come from your farm are more of a concern to the community, right, than when everybody's reliant on that milk. And then you see some of those challenges for communities too. So, yes, we've seen these huge changes. And the other big change, which you mentioned with Margaret River, which you see everywhere, is timber towns. A lot of timber towns are as things like the native timber industry in a couple of states has been shut down, as the move to more plantation-style timbers has changed elsewhere, as the industry generally has got smaller too, there has been a real change to a lot of those towns now that have been looking for new economies too.
0: It's also interesting to have a look at how, like, Kalgoorlie will always be gold mining. And so for some towns, it hasn't changed, and it isn't likely to change for a fair while either.
4: No, that's certainly true. And if the industry is big enough, and worth enough, you're not going to change at Kalgoorlie, are you? And Kalgoorlie's never going to be a winery or dairy town, is it?
0: No,
4: Trevor. Yeah, so you've got, there's got to be

0: things to suit each community. But yeah, it is really interesting to sort of see. But I suppose likewise on that though, Kalgoorlie probably a bit more geographically challenged than the next two towns I'm going to mention. But when you think about gold, it's largely the reason we have Bendigo and Ballarat where they are, right? And their economies certainly aren't reliant on mining anymore, but it was a big reason for the existence of those communities. And the reason I thought this might be interesting to talk about, and if anyone's got a bit of a history of their town about the economy and how it's changed, let us know, because I think these examples are good for other communities to hear too, that when an industry dies, it's not necessarily the death of your community. And we're seeing a little tiny community on the New South Wales-Victorian border go through some of this at the moment and try and forge a future after it's lost a huge amount. So Barham has been doing it quite tough, or Barham, depending on your accent, essentially. But Barham has lost a lot of water. A huge amount of irrigation water has come out of that community, and a lot of its industry has gone with it. It has also lost a lot of its timber industry over generations as well. And the community was looking at this, and this started back just pre-COVID too. So when you think about how long these things take, community started to look at that in multiple different ways as to what we can do to build up or bring industry back to our town. How do we get economic activity back to the town? And this week, they've taken a giant step towards that because they've raised a lot of money within the community. They've had this business idea from some people in the community who have decided we need to push this forward. And they've received a massive grant from the New South Wales government, which has decided a lot of its towns are struggling due to water sell-offs and the Murray-Darling Basin plan, and they needed to do something about it. And the industry they chose is hemp. So they're looking at hemp processing for building products to try and, in this small town, build up an industry that maybe employs a dozen or more people to try and get something back in their town for all of the things that they've started to lose. So it doesn't replace everything, but it's a chance at a new industry. And I found that really interesting.
1: It is, and that idea of reinvention and for towns not to die. I've got a text here that says, what about Radium Hill? The mine went, the town went. Because that does happen.
0: And in mining, more than nearly any other industry, a lot of other towns might, the industry might go, there might be a few people that hold on and keep things going, and eventually something might come out of it. But with mining towns, essentially because there's not a lot of agriculture around there, so, you know, the bulk of the people might leave, but there might be a few farmers and a collective to keep a town going. But with mining, when the town goes, often you can see, when the mine goes, the town goes, doesn't it? And that's why I think we've got a quite extensive list of ghost towns in Australia too. So it doesn't always work like this, does it?
1: I wonder if people in Byron Bay realise and recognise the significance as far as mining was concerned, dairy farming, meatworks and whaling.
0: Exactly, right? And I think about this with Warrnambool, right? Another coastal town in Victoria, which a little bit more recently, but they lost Fletcher Jones, which was a huge textile maker in their town and a big, big reason for being. And then there are so many other whaling communities off around the coast of Victoria and Australia as well, which just shows the huge change we've had in our industry in a relatively short period of time, and the resilience of a lot of these communities to try and find something new really has to be admired.
1: And the importance of other industry, Albany being a really good example as far as mining, as far as whaling is concerned. And maybe now coming to the fore more now because of agriculture around there, and also wine and tourism.
0: Yeah, certainly so. Certainly so. And a really big port, isn't it? Albany. Albany has a really good deep harbour, so that sort of helps with getting things in and out, and that's a reason for people being there too, and you can sort of point your industry in one direction. So yes, huge change in industries, and it's really interesting to follow.
1: Give us a call, send us a text, tell us about the industry that has defined your town and perhaps how it's changed. Give us a ring. Right now though, we're heading off for the next ABC News. Warwick will join us after the news.
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0: and 5 were hospitalised in a critical condition, where they later died. The driver of the car, a 56-year-old man, has undergone mandatory testing. Police are investigating how the crash happened and a coroner's report is being prepared.
1: The New South Wales government authorised a convicted paedophile to manage residential apartment blocks across Sydney, including some popular with young families. Jeffrey Stanley Rosenstrauss was jailed in 2011 over horrific attacks on a schoolgirl in the late 70s and 80s. The Eastern Suburbs man had told the regulator he had been convicted of historical child sex offences, but he was granted a licence anyway. He's currently managing properties in DY and Newport on the Northern Beaches and Bondi, Point Piper, Randwick, Woollahra and Maroubra in the eastern suburbs. A political analyst says Pauline Hanson's performance at the National Press Club yesterday could pay off for One Nation. During her speech, Senator Hanson targeted immigration, multiculturalism, net zero and the mainstream media. Tony Barry, the director of political research firm Redbridge Group, says the mood in Australia is ripe for anti-establishment politics.
2: With 63% of Australians saying we're heading in the wrong direction, there's an opportunity for anti-establishment parties like One Nation to leverage that negative mood sentiment and to turn it into support. Because at the moment, for a lot of Australian voters, Pauline Hanson is their wrecking ball. You know, she is their truth teller.
1: The US president has continued to muddy the waters around his so-called deal to end the war with Iran, saying it's not final, but he thinks they want to sign. Europe correspondent Catherine Diss reports.
3: The Memorandum of Understanding, or Interim Agreement, is set to be signed between the US and Iran on Friday at a luxury resort near the Swiss lakeside city of Lucerne in the wake of the G7 summit in nearby France. Donald Trump won't be attending, instead leaving his Vice President J.D. Vance to shake hands with the Iranians. But as details of the so-called deal leaked, Donald Trump cast doubt it would go ahead.
4: I don't like it.
1: Britain's data watchdog says a healthcare professional at the private hospital where Princess Kate had surgery tried to sell highly sensitive personal information, believed to be her medical records. The Information Commissioner's Office launched an investigation in 2024 into whether staff had attempted to access records at the London clinic where the princess underwent abdominal surgery. In a statement, the ICO says its criminal investigation found a former healthcare worker deliberately misused sensitive information with an offer to disclose it for financial gain. In the NRL, Queensland has overwhelmed New South Wales 44-24 to level the State of Origin series at 1-1, thanks to a stunning second-half display in front of a record Origin crowd at the MCG. Andrew Moore reports from Melbourne.
5: New South Wales had one hand on the trophy at half-time, leading 12 points to 8. They had led 12-2 after early tries to Stags and the Wanganita Waze. Trent Liero scored in the first half for Queensland, and then they ran amok in the 47th minute, Cobbo. He scored again 5 minutes later. 5 minutes after that, it was Jojo Fifita. Queensland would never look back with later tries to Hamiso Tabuai-Fadoe, Lindsay Collins, and a third from Selwyn Cobbo. Man of the match, Sam Walker, kicked 8 goals from 8 attempts. He and his halves partner, Cam Munster, perhaps the best two players on the field. So the series, after this crowd of 91,671, an Origin record, heads to a decider in Brisbane.
1: To the weather, scattered showers or rain areas across the southern inland plains and the far west, extending to the rest of the southern, western and the central areas throughout the day. Possible storms about the southern inland plains and the far west, dry and partly cloudy elsewhere. In Sydney, mostly sunny today with some patchy morning fog, northerly winds 15 to 20 kilometres an hour, heading for a top of 23 degrees in the city and in the west. 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
9: Hey, good morning to you. Good to be with you on your Thursday morning, the 18th of June. Not the result you wanted if you're a Blues fan, but hey, if you're a Maroons fan, God, you must be happy this morning. And here's the thing. Were the Maroons always in better form for both games? It was just that Kalyn Ponga got sent off in game one and otherwise would have been in Maroons game two. So were the Maroons actually just more dominant overall in this series so far, even though it's one all in the three-game series? Hard truths. Hard truths for you this morning. How do you feel about it? Blues going down 44-24, of course, in the Maroons' favour. How do you feel about it? 0487-99-1233. We'll rake over that through the course of the morning this morning, of course. Another pretty mild start to the day, I would say, for what is now ever increasingly closer to the winter solstice. I believe Sunday will be the winter solstice, the shortest day of the year. It was sort of a blue skies and then a bit of cloud rolled in and then the kind of cleared up a little bit more before the sun started to come down yesterday. Partly cloudy today, patchy morning fog, light winds. No rain. You're not going to see any rain today. Temperatures between, 18 and 22, but really, here's the thing. For all the place names that I've got in front of me, 21, 22 degrees as your top temperature is pretty much the forecast, except for Wall's End that might get up to 23. When are they going to plant those trees? Plant those trees already in Wall's End. It's so hot in Wall's End. Oh. 21, 22 degrees. Is that what you're looking for some top temperatures today? Tomorrow, cloudy. Very high chance of showers about the Upper Hunter. High chance elsewhere. Saturday, partly cloudy. Slight chance of a shower, most likely in the morning. Sunday, sunny morning. Slight chance of a shower, most likely in the evening. That's how we're looking for rain over the next few days. Just a little bit around. Previously the forecast was saying that the coastline wouldn't see any rain on Friday. It's now actually pretty much most of the Hunter will score 1 to 5 mil. And then the further you get up the valley, it'll start to increase a bit. In fact, Scone might even score 10 to 15 mil tomorrow.

So that rain forecast for Friday's changed quite a bit. Totally dry on Saturday now, and Sunday the coastline is the only place that might see a few drops. So that's kind of the shift in gears there. Paul Keller with you. Do you know how to operate a projector screen? That's always the thing that gets in the way of the presentation. Operating the projector screen, getting it to come down, getting the input to connect. Well, GetUp certainly succeeded yesterday. They know how to operate a projector screen because, wow, what a stunt. Was it funny? Or was it disrespectful? Or was it a bit of both? Pauline Hanson giving her first ever National Press Club address. And while

0: He was talking about cost of living. Well, the pre-installed, so this is something that I assume is just part of the National Press Club, a projector screen in case anyone ever wants to do a PowerPoint presentation, starts descending, and somehow, before the press club had even begun, GetUp, who have taken responsibility for this, the activist protest organization, had affixed this banner to the projector screen and somehow gotten their hands on the remote for the projector screen. And it started coming down. And it basically claimed that Pauline Hanson voted against pay rises while she herself took a $100,000 pay rise. GetUp put out a statement. Media statement, GetUp. 17th of June, 2026, for immediate release. Statement on the National Press Club stunt. The text of this media statement reads thus. It was us. End of statement. So they're having a lot of fun with it. Do you think it was funny? Or do you think it was grossly inappropriate? As far as stunts go, pretty effective. Everyone's talking about it. This is the thing. This is what a lot of people are trying to do, is highlight that this is people on the left, certainly, trying to highlight the idea that if you like Pauline Hanson, you need to know about her voting record, and suggesting that, and this is the argument that's been put, of course, is that while Pauline Hanson claims to be for the Aussie battler, she also consistently votes against workers' rights and workers' pay rises. And that is what this banner stunt was trying to achieve, getting more people to understand that. 0487 99 1233 if you want to get in touch this morning. Postie's been in touch. Good morning all from Foster. Another day in paradise. Yesterday was another great day. It's going to be cloudy for most of the day, currently 10 degrees here at Foster. Postie, what are you up to? I know you're in Foster, but what are you getting up to? Give me a bit of a TikTok on your day. Give me some of the activities that you're getting up to in paradise, please. Dave from Vasey, 9 degrees, 99% humidity in Vasey, where the thick fog is obscuring any view of the sky. Dave from Vasey. 0487 99 1233. There was quite a few remarkable moments from Pauline Hanson's National Press Club address, sort of outlining a fairly radical change to the way that Australia would operate, including this. Have a listen to this.
1: We cannot be a multicultural society. We are a multiracial society, but we must be monocultural. Australians must live under the one cultural umbrella.
0: Monocultural, which actually technically is an agriculture term. If you're a farmer, you know what monoculture is. But I guess we know what she means. One culture. We all have to like the same thing. We all have to do the same thing. There can't be any variation. What are you going to miss under Pauline Hanson's monoculture? If Pauline Hanson becomes Prime Minister and institutes the monoculture, what do you think you'll miss the most? I think for me it might be burritos and tacos. I think they're out the window. Just can't enjoy Mexican food anymore. I just don't think it'll make it into the monoculture. What do you reckon you'll miss the most? We're gonna have to make some hard decisions about what goes in the bin here. We're gonna have to stick to the monoculture. What are you gonna miss the most? You can let me know this morning. 0487 99 1233.

You go in the running for the big prize. This week, up for grabs, back from the dead, the astonishing true story of the crew of the Blythe Star and survival in one of the wildest places on Earth. Pierre Wersu and Mick Dolman, ABC podcast Expanse, adapted into this book. That's a book. That's pages. That's beautiful. Gardening Australia magazine, June edition, also up for grabs. Okay, you need to identify this song. Ready on your phone calling fingers. This is going to be an easy one. On this day, in 1976, so it's actually the 50th anniversary of this event, this group performed this song live at the glittering pre-wedding gala of King Carl 16 Gustav and soon to be Queen Sylvia of Sweden. How's that? They performed for the king and soon to be queen. And that might even be a clue for this song, although I think you already know what the song is. I don't think I need to really give you too much in terms of guessing the name of the artist, name of the song. What do you think? What do you think? 1-300-33-12-33. 1-300-33-12-33. You need to call if you know the answer to my question, which is simply, what is the name of the song? What is the name of the artist? It was on this day 50 years ago that this song was performed live for a king and soon to be queen of Sweden. What do you reckon? What do you reckon? What is that song? 1-300-33-12-33. 1-300-33-12-33. If you've got it, let me know. Let's have some Kim Carnes.

Kim Carnes, Betty Davis Eyes, 1233 ABC Newcastle. Good morning. 12 minutes to 6 o'clock. Partly cloudy for you today. Patchy morning fog. Turns out everyone might score a little bit of rain, if not a bit more, tomorrow. Fairly dry today, though, across the joint. Hope you're doing well. Middle of June, getting through winter. Been asking you this morning, what are you going to miss if we are forced to engage in a monoculture in Australia? Pauline Hanson at the National Press Club said, we can't have multiculturalism anymore. We have to have a monoculture. Which means there's a lot of things we're going to have to throw out. It's just a lot of stuff that's going to have to go in the bin. So this text says, huh, yes, I know what Pauline is up to. No tacos, burritos, kebab or falafel. Forcing us to buy fish and chips. Very sneaky, Pauline, says this texter. 0487 99 1233. What's going in the bin? What are you going to miss most in the monoculture if Pauline Hanson gets her way? Also, the other thing, you'd be fine living in Newcastle and the Hunter, but if you live in the Cap Cities, you'd have to pay a subscription model to access the ABC. I don't know if she'd get rid of the radio, like, because you can't have a subscription model for the radio. That wouldn't work. But the SBS abolished. ABC severely changed, I suppose. But a subscription model if you live in a capital city to access the ABC. Although, it should make the point, the BBC has its TV license fee. It actually funds the BBC to a much better tune than the ABC is funded. So maybe if we go to a subscription model, I'm not advocating for it. I'm just saying, maybe the ABC would be better funded under a subscription model. There would be more ABC under a Pauline Hanson prime ministership. An unexpected outcome, perhaps. Anyway, had this texter. You left-wing idiots, Australian people, can't wait until ABC is subscription-only so we don't have to hear of your ridiculous, unrealistic views with your left agendas. There you go. There's also a piss-off at the end of the text message, but I didn't think I'd read it out, but then I did. So there we are. I don't think it's mandatory to listen to the ABC. You can tune out.

0: There's a little knob there. There's an off button on your radio. It's a little knob you can swivel across to something else. You don't have to. Kathy says, hi, Paul. If we're going to be a monoculture, does that mean we can't have any redheads? Well, it's a good question. Because what are the redheads? They're Scottish. They're Irish. Are we allowed? I don't know. That's a good question. Someone's going to have to make these decisions. What are we allowed in the monoculture? It's going to be a tough decision-making process. Someone's going to have to do it. 0487-99-1233.
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0: All right, to change tracks just slightly for a minute, we are doing our 3 Second Thursday as well this morning. 50 years ago, exactly today, that this song was performed live for a king and about to be queen. Of Sweden, that is. 3 seconds of it. Can you identify the name of the song, name of the artist? Gordon is in Adamstown. Hello, Gordon.
5: G'day, Paul. How are you?
0: Yeah, very well. How's Adamstown this morning?
5: It was nice when I left it. I'm on the 100 Expressway now.
0: Oh, very good. How's traffic?
5: Not too bad.
0: Beautiful. Wonderful.
5: Okay. I might fog at curry, but yeah, other than that, I'm pretty good.
0: Okay. Good to know. Now, can you help me out with this song?
5: I think it's Dancing Queen by ABBA.

0: him, and ABBA is pretty high up there. So well done to the King and Queen of Sweden. Now, Gordon, we've been asking the question this morning, what would you miss most under the monoculture if we have to adopt one? What do you reckon?
1: Food-wise, tofu banh mi.
0: Tofu banh mi. Oh, talk to me. I'm always getting the pork crackle banh mi. Talk to me about the benefit of the tofu banh mi.
1: Oh, well, I just like them. Our son lives in Canberra, and he took me to a place near the airport there, Majura Park, and they had one there. And it was a serious mass-produced one. There was a lineup of about 20-odd people.
0: Wow.
1: This thing was really good. So,
0: okay.
1: There you go.
0: I'm going to try, next time I get a banh mi, I'll try a tofu banh mi if it's on the menu. Okay. Thank you, Gordon.
1: You're right.
0: Good stuff. You're in the running for the big prize at the end of the week, of course, which is tomorrow when we do the prize draw. But there you go. Wow. Get on the tofu banh mi before it's ruled out entirely under the monoculture. 12:33, ABC Newcastle. Let's get a surf report. And your Lord of the Tides. Hello, Dave.
2: I go there, Paul. Yes, it's a pretty overcast morning up here this morning. You can only see a thin band of sky out to the horizon, and of course that'll be exactly where the sun's going to come up later on, so that may make for a nice fluoro sunrise this morning. But yes, there's hardly anybody up here this morning. Very quiet morning. Mirror the bars, they're down for cleaning already. They've got the tractors in there going. And surf conditions, well, they do look smaller than what we've had the past few days. On the Waverider boys, it seems to be pretty much the same. So we just passed the low tide at 5 o'clock, and the incoming tide will peak at 10 minutes past the 11, so that may drag a little bit more swell in. But at the moment, it seems to be only around that 1 to maybe 2 foot mark, and just a couple of shore breaks around. Winds out of the northwest, that's around about 5 knots this morning, 14 degrees here on the beach, and the wind chill has got that down to 11, so pretty much exactly the same as what we've been having for the past week or so, and we've got some more of it coming up till at least next week by the looks of things. So small and clean is the scene.
0: Too easy. Thanks so much, Dave.
2: Okay.
0: Dave Anderson with your surf report. Update in an hour's time. We'll have some waves next.
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0: The Waves Lighthouse. If you ever get a chance to see The Waves live, I highly recommend it. They're such a wonderful presence on stage. Paul Culliver with you. 12:33, ABC Newcastle. Have you noticed the price of fuel seems to be ticking down just ever so slightly? World price of oil does seem to be pricing in the idea that the Strait of Hormuz may be about to open. And in the last few hours, the actual text of the Iran peace deal has become public, but it hasn't been inked yet, not with a signature. That's due to happen from about 24 hours from now. So what do we now know about the agreement? You'll find out in early AM, just after your 6 o'clock news.
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2: ABC News, good morning, I'm Emma Tonkin. The United States has released the official text of the Memorandum of Understanding reached with Iran. North America correspondent Lauren Day.
3: In a briefing with journalists, including from the ABC, a senior US official read out the 14-point document. The agreement says the Strait of Hormuz will be toll-free for 60 days, but leaves open the possibility that tolls could be imposed in the future, although a senior US official expressed confidence that wouldn't happen. It also includes a reconstruction fund for Iran, but US officials say this doesn't mean America will be financially involved. The document leaves key questions around Iran's nuclear program to final negotiations. Lauren Day, ABC News, Washington.
2: Police are investigating a crash in Sydney's southwest yesterday, which killed two children. The pair, aged 1 and 5, had been in a pram when they were struck by a car at Cabramatta yesterday afternoon. They were taken to hospital in a critical condition, but couldn't be saved. Their 33-year-old mother was left with minor injuries, while the driver of the car's undergone mandatory testing. Acting Superintendent Tim Kalman says people passing by the scene helped push the car on its side to retrieve one of the children who'd been trapped underneath.
4: It's probably one of the most confronting scenes that police have come across dealing with young children. It's tragic circumstances for the family. The community involved here this afternoon is, I can only say, phenomenal.
2: The founder of Save Our Coast says a court's rejection of the PEP 11 gas exploration project off the Hunter and Central Coast is the right decision for future generations. Asset Energy sought a judicial review in the federal court after the Commonwealth New South Wales Offshore Petroleum Joint Authority cancelled the exploration licence last year. Yesterday, the court dismissed the appeal and Asset's parent company, BPH Energy, went into a trading halt while it reviewed the decision. Dr. Natasha Dean says renewable energy is a better option for the environment and the community.
5: We don't need to be risking our beautiful, precious assets that we depend on for our well-being, risk our very rich biodiversity, risk them suffering from harm due to seismic blasting and drilling for gas in a climate emergency when renewable energy is the way of the future.
2: The Bureau of Crime Statistics says a rise in domestic violence-related offences in the Hunter could be linked to increased police enforcement. The latest statistics show DV-related assaults have increased by almost 10% in the Hunter Valley in the 2 years to March and by 7% in Newcastle and Lake Macquarie. BOSCAR Executive Director Jackie Fitzgerald says there was a noticeable rise in domestic violence incidents in the Cessnock and Newcastle LGAs.
6: We are generally seeing an uptick in enforcement, so policing activity around domestic violence, and that could be translating into more detections by police in the Hunter area. We're certainly seeing more charges being laid for domestic violence offences.
2: A former police commander's told an inquiry serial killer Ivan Milat wasn't in the frame for 3 Lake Macquarie cold cases in the late 1970s. Gisela Katama reports.
7: A New South Wales parliamentary inquiry is looking at cold cases dating back to 1965. The terms of reference include the cases of Leanne Goodall, Robin Hickey and Amanda Robinson, who vanished in Lake Macquarie over 6 months in 1978 and 1979. Former Northern Region Major Crime Squad Commander John Laycock told the inquiry He liaised with family members of the missing three from 1994. He said he was mindful of the activities of serial killer Ivan Milat, but there was nothing in those investigations that provided any form of any evidential link to Milat that warranted further investigation.
2: New South Wales fullback James Tedesco believes his side was out-enthused in their 44-24 loss to Queensland in last night's second State of Origin Rugby League game in front of more than 91,500 fans at the MCG. After leading by four at half-time, the Blues conceded 36 points, the most ever scored in a single half of Origin football, to leave the series locked at one game each. Tedesco concedes that New South Wales will have to find something special to win the decider in Brisbane on July 8.
8: Yeah, it's tough. It's hard to sort of put my finger on it straight away, but as I said, I think they had enthusiasm in most areas, and we showed patches of what we can do, but you need 80 minutes in Origin footy, and it's going to be a great test for us up at Suncorp for Game 3.
2: Partly cloudy, patchy morning fog, Newcastle heading for tops of 23. ABC News.
3: Good morning. Welcome to AM. I'm Melissa Clark in Canberra, coming to you from Ngunnawal country and acknowledging other custodians. The United States has released the official text of the agreement reached with Iran following mounting pressure for it to be made public. The preliminary agreement, aimed at ending the war and opening the Strait of Hormuz, is set to be signed in Switzerland on Friday, local time. North America correspondent Lauren Day is in Washington. Lauren, you've read through this 14-point agreement. What are the terms that stood out?
9: Well, it was a bit surprising when we jumped on this briefing with senior US officials today, and they just started reading out the full text of this MOU point by point. But in short, it declares an immediate and permanent ceasefire on all fronts, including Lebanon, which is really important. It commits the parties to 60 days of negotiations, although that's extendable with mutual consent. And Donald Trump's already saying that that deadline is not hard and fast, and we know just how rubbery deadlines can be for the president. It lifts the US naval blockade within 30 days and reopens the Strait of Hormuz toll-free for 60 days. But interestingly, Mel, it does leave the door open for tolls to be imposed in the future, although the senior US official that was briefing us expressed confidence that that wouldn't happen. They basically said that beyond 30 days, it'll be up for the Gulf states to negotiate with Iran on how traffic will be managed. The other important things to note, it establishes a $300 billion reconstruction fund for Iran and allows Iran to immediately sell oil and fuel, waiving those sanctions and allowing them to receive revenue. It also reiterates Iran's commitment that it will not procure or develop nuclear weapons and that the parties will work together on either disposing of or diluting the stockpiled enriched nuclear material, that uranium that we've heard a lot about. But really, it leaves all of the key questions around the nuclear program to final negotiation. So there's still a long way to run in this.
3: And this MOU is still yet to be signed. What's the expected process from here?
9: Well, that signing ceremony is due to take place at a luxury resort in Switzerland on Friday, and that's when the real work begins. These negotiations are going to be extremely tough. It's worth remembering that the Obama-Iran nuclear deal took almost 2 years to negotiate, and in theory, now the US and Iran have just 60 days to reach a new one. So that's a lot of pressure on the Trump administration to get a better agreement than that deal that was struck under Obama, which they have spent a long time slamming. Interestingly, today, Donald Trump gave away a little bit about how he might handle things if these talks do fall apart. He sort of said the quiet part out loud about why it might be his vice president, J.D. Vance, and not him who is expected to sign this MOU on Friday. Have a listen.
10: This way, if it works out, I'm going to take the credit. If it doesn't work out, I'm blaming J.D. You better be careful.

0: JD. He's going to turn his plane around and get the hell out of here. Yeah, I like that idea. I think it's a good idea.
1: The US President Donald Trump there, and before him our correspondent Lauren Day in Washington. One Nation leader Pauline Hanson's speech to the National Press Club yesterday has sparked a fierce backlash from her political opponents. As expected, she spoke about topics including immigration and radical Islam, whilst also indicating she wants stricter rules on abortion and questioning whether mothers should get paid parental leave. One expert says the fiery tone she struck in the address is a sign of things to come. Samantha Dick reports.
2: Pauline Hanson's speech included her usual talking points: immigration, media bias, multiculturalism, net zero, radical Islam and cost of living. But it was her comments on workers' rights that raised eyebrows.
3: Industrial relations, I can assure you, needs a complete overhaul because it's not working. Businesses also tell me you can't sack people these days. They're on their phones, they don't work, they don't turn up, they actually are lazy.
2: One key line of attack from the Labor government is that Pauline Hanson has voted against measures aimed at improving conditions for workers. During Senator Hanson's speech, a yellow banner unfurled behind her.
4: We're not doing stunts, all right?
2: Accusing her of accepting a pay rise for herself while opposing wage rises for workers. Minister for Women, Katie Gallagher, says a lot of the One Nation leader's speech was unsurprising.
5: I work in the Senate with Senator Hanson, so I've heard a lot of what she said, and it, you know, aligns with how she votes, really, in the Senate. She doesn't support working people when votes are held about wages or supporting cost of living relief.
2: Katie Gallagher says she does not support the stunt, which was orchestrated by activist group GetUp, but she says its message is accurate.
5: Every single time she's been given the opportunity to support working Australians, whether it be on wage increases or better protection at work, she's voted the other way.
2: Grilled by political journalists at the National Press Club, Pauline Hanson also indicated she's open to winding back maternity leave.
3: You do the work, you're same pay. The difference is that if women take time off and they are not paid their wages because they're not working, fair enough. Why should business pay them if they're not at work?
2: Pauline Hanson also targeted abortion rights.
3: To abort a baby the day before birth is abhorrent and disgusting. And that's what I oppose, and that's what many, you know, common sense Australians believe.
2: Tony Barry, director of political research firm Redbridge Group, says raising the issue of abortion is risky in Australian politics.
6: That is an issue which does suppress the vote. We saw that in the Queensland state election.
2: Overall, Tony Barry says the One Nation leader performed well under the spotlight at the press club and showed signs of what's to come.
6: I think at the moment in Australian politics, it's easy to enrage, but it's harder to engage. And at the moment, with 63% of Australians saying we're heading in the wrong direction, for a lot of Australian voters, Pauline Hanson is their wrecking ball. You know, she is their truth teller.
1: Tony Barry from Redbridge Group, Samantha Dick reporting. Well, it's been a few days since Australia's first win at the World Cup, but there's one soccer club in Adelaide that is still celebrating. The Northern Wolves was the first home for 20-year-old Nestori Irinkunda, who kicked an unforgettable first goal, inspiring many local players to dream big. Reporter Sophie Holder visited the club to find out more about his journey.
7: Nestori Irinkunda! Nestori Irinkunda!
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8: That's 14-year-old Ferez Albosi, a junior player at the Northern Wolves Soccer Club, the same club where Australia's latest soccer star first played. He's now known for launching the Socceroos World Cup tournament with a spectacular goal against Turkey. The moment, broadcast on SBS.
10: Top here's Nestori. Great first touch. Nestori Irinkunda! Oh, my word! It's a Nestori moment in Vancouver!
8: The goal makes Irinkunda the youngest Socceroo to score at the World Cup. His former coach, Agostino Bavoni, couldn't be prouder.
11: On the weekend when he scored that goal, actually, just a tear of joy went through the eyes that, yeah, look, he's worked so hard to get there and he's able to fulfil his dream at the national level of the World Cup.
8: Irinkunda was born in Tanzania after his family fled war in their homeland of Burundi. They sought refuge in Australia while he was still

0: a baby. The Northern Wolves spotted his talent at a young age, and he soon climbed through the local leagues to Adelaide United before hitting the world stage with German giants Bayern Munich and now English Championship side Watford.
1: You can do anything from anywhere, and I suppose it gives Australia's one of those countries in the world where you have that opportunity that you can come here with nothing and end up playing for the country that you've moved to and be embraced.
0: Agostino Bavoni plays down his role in Iran Kunda's early development. But Iran Kunda's sister, Susanna Hamanyamana, tells a different story. She says he helped transport the family to games.
2: They also helped us, like, with our soccer fees when, like, you know, our parents couldn't afford it, and we're just so thankful, and that's why, like, we're so thankful.
0: While Iran Kunda might be recognised on the global stage now, he still goes back to his roots. When he's in Adelaide, he meets up with other Burundian boys to train. 14-year-old Joshua says he didn't know his mum was expecting such a special guest when the star showed up.
3: She said, you'll see when they come. I said, okay. So after I finished cleaning, I walked through the hallway, I looked up, and he's just right there. I was like, Nestri, how are you here?
0: Back at the club, training night has a new feeling of excitement and inspiration.
4: I just thought that this was just like a regular club. But now we're like actual, like, so cool.
5: Do you hope that maybe someone that you're playing with might be the next Nestri Aaron Kunda?
6: Mm-hmm. 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
8: All of us.
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4: we're going to be the midfielders. 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
10: Some of the juniors training at the Northern Wolves Football Club in Adelaide, speaking with reporter Sophie Holder. And that's early AM for today. Just briefly in finance, watching the oil price, it is staying under that US $80 a barrel mark, with Brent crude trading at $79.05. I'm Melissa Clark. It's 6:15.
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12: Traffic. Good morning, Harry Lance from the Transport Management Centre. No crashes or breakdowns to report across the Upper Hunter. You're in for a good run if you're off to the mines at the moment. No delays causing headaches for motorists on the New England Highway or the Golden Highway. Also clear on Putty Road, Leamington and Denman Road too. And then delay-free Willow Tree to Muswellbrook. At Newcastle, all clear heading across the Hexham Bridge. Looking pretty good on the M1 as well, heading down towards the Sun Coast and then continuing on to Sydney. Running to time on the trains, the Central Coast Newcastle line and the Hunter line at the moment. No planned track work throughout the day, but as always, it is good to plan your trips and stay up to date using a transport app or a transportnsw.info. And for the latest on the roads, you can visit livetraffic.com.
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14: Got it away to Young. He's tackled. Nine short of halfway. And the whistle blows. That's it. Queensland has won. We are going to Brisbane for a decider again. One game all in the 2026 State of Origin Series. The Blues winning game one, coming from 20-0 down to win it 22-20. But this is all Queensland. They win it 44-24, Luke Lewis, with an absolutely dominant second half.
15: Andrew Moore, of course, in fine form, as were the Maroons last night. How do you feel about it? I mean, even if you're a Blues fan, do you just deep down, you're like, nah, I love a decider. Come on. Don't you want a decider? Don't you want everything to play for? 2-0 in the series after game two is boring. Maybe that's how you feel. Maybe you're like, no, Paul, I would like the Blues to win. Thank you very much. Sorry to say. Maroons absolutely dominant last night. How do you feel about it? 0487 99 1233. Great to be with you this morning on the 18th of June. Looking for a bit of cloud around today, maybe some fog too. Partly cloudy, patchy morning fog. That's pretty simple on the forecast. And your top temperatures today, a little bit cooler than yesterday, only a smidge. 21 degrees, 22 degrees is pretty much your top temperatures across the place with no rain. There is no rain forecast. However, the rain forecast for tomorrow has changed slightly. It now looks like pretty much the entire region is in with a chance with a few mil tomorrow. More the closer you get up to really the Upper Hunter, then it might actually increase past 5 mil, but otherwise unlikely to. I think Saturday is going to be pretty dry, and then we'll see what happens over the rest of the weekend. Saturday, nothing.

0: Sunday, a little bit of rain, maybe, along the coastline. So hopefully for some good sunshine in between all of that. 18 minutes past six. We've been talking this morning about, a couple of things. There's quite a lot to unpack from Pauline Hanson's National Press Club address, her first ever address. Of course, she is the leader of One Nation, given her new standing in the polls, suggesting that she is the most popular first preference vote in Australia for a One Nation vote. Decide to do the NPC, the National Press Club. A lot of things to draw out from it. Told point blank an SBS journalist that she'd be out of a job if she became Prime Minister because she wants to abolish SBS, wants to make ABC a subscription model, but only in the capital city. So you'd be safe. You'd still get the ABC for free. Exactly what you'd get, I guess, would be up to Pauline Hanson to figure out. Nigel from Singo has been in touch. I didn't know it wasn't compulsory not to listen to the ABC either. Don't worry, I'll still tune in. You guys are one of the few providing reliable news stories. Keep it up. Those larrikins with the projector screen, says Nigel. Yes, we did have a text message earlier saying, I can't wait till the ABC is subscription only so we don't have to hear of your views, your ridiculous, unrealistic views. To which the point I had to make, you don't have to listen to the ABC. You don't have to watch the ABC. You can choose to not engage at all. It's, whether you're paying for it or not, it's fine. Technically, everyone's paying for it through your taxes. Anyway, so there you go. But yeah, the projector screen as well. Wow. Wow. Get up claiming responsibility for managing to plaster the already installed projector screen at the National Press Club and getting their hands on the remote, exactly how that all happened. The AFP is now investigating. But of course, managing to unfurl a banner that was affixed to the projector screen, making the point on the banner that Pauline Hanson had opposed pay rises for workers while taking a $100,000 pay rise herself. It was promptly torn down by staff there at the National Press Club. National Press Club issued an apology for what had happened. How it was possible that that kind of banner heist could even be achieved will be a subject of much interest. And the other thing we've been talking about, there's so much to unpick from that hour and a half of live television yesterday, including the fact that Pauline Hanson said, we can't be multicultural anymore. We have to be monocultural. So I'm asking you to start the grieving process now. What are you going to most miss under a monocultural Australia? Because we all have to like the same things under monoculture. Any variation will not be tolerated. So some people mourning the loss of banh mi. That's out. French and Vietnamese influence. Get out of here. Get out of here. No more. I really like my Mexican food. Tacos. Won't be allowed to eat them anymore. That's gone in the monoculture. What else? What are you going to be saddest to lose in the monoculture? Let me know. 0487. 99-12-33. It's a lot of food that we first come to mind in Australia. Jen Ingle is here. Hello.
1: Hello.
0: Do you have anything?
1: Dumplings.
0: Dumplings. We have to say goodbye to dumplings.
1: Butter chicken.
0: Ah. Butter chicken might be quite Australian though. Yeah, in a strange kind of way.
1: Yeah.
0: I reckon it's like anything past a butter chicken, like a Rogan Josh. Absolutely not. Musselman beef curry? No, not allowed. But I think butter chicken might get to stay.
1: Do you think it's
0: in the monoculture?
1: The most mono of all the,
0: yeah,
1: the dishes.
0: I think we get one curry. Yeah. I think we get...
1: We just call it mono curry.
0: Yeah, mono curry. We get one curry and it's butter chicken. Yeah, that's it. Well, yeah, dumplings will be sad to say goodbye to. But, you know, that's what we've got to do.
1: Irish dancing.
0: Irish dancing.
1: Oh. Someone,
0: Michael Flatley, not allowed in the country anymore.
1: Has someone in the office done Irish dancing?
0: Well, they'll be keeping that under
1: Martin
0: their hat from
1: or
0: now
1: something,
0: on.
1: Do that as a child or something. I just have this... Maybe it was Cecilia. I don't know. Anyway.
0: Okay. Let's find out what's been making news overnight.
1: Well, listen, when you were in Japan.
0: Yes.
1: Did you see any bears?
0: Thankfully, no. A couple of years ago now.
1: Would you know what to do if you saw a bear?
0: Absolutely not.
1: What do you think your first reaction would be?
0: I would be like stock

0: deal. I would freeze on the spot.
1: Yeah. And it's go, not go, oh, there's a bear. Selfie.
0: No. No.
1: Well, look, no. All jokes aside, bear attacks in Japan are at the highest level ever. 238 incidents and 13 deaths reported last year.
0: That's terrifying.
1: In response, officials in the prefecture of Tochigi?
0: Sure.
1: Can you say that?
0: Tochigi. Yep, sure, why not?
1: Has held
0: you wouldn't
1: drills.
0: Have to say you wouldn't have to say names like that.
1: No, that's right. Under the monocle, I would leave it out. Officials in parts of Japan have held drills on how to respond to bear sightings, and now this is so they've actually created an emergency scenario like we do with air crashes and things like that. So there's a school, there's a bear in the grounds of the school, and so they're teaching people how to sort of deal with that. Everything from how to tranquilize a bear, how to administer a bear spray, and of course how to poke the bear at the end to make sure it is indeed tranquilized or dead.
0: Wow.
1: Yes.
0: Wow.
1: So that's how seriously they're taking it over there.
0: Yeah.
1: Amazing.
0: It is legitimately a serious issue. It seems kind of quirky on the outset, but actually pretty serious. And I hope for a good outcome for the bears and the humans alike.
1: Yes. It sort of makes it a little bit comical when you see the footage that you see on the news services when they've got someone dressed up as a bear with a bear head on that's pretending to be the bear at the
0: incredible
1: school.
0: Incredible stuff. What else you got to say?
1: Another animal story, because we love animal stories. The world's oldest living land animal is a tortoise named Jonathan.
0: Okay.
1: There you go. 194 years old, apparently, and he's been officially named a Guinness World Record icon. So that means they're a select group of record holders whose achievements have transcended their field and inspired people across the globe. Jonathan lives in the island of St. Helena. He was estimated to have been born in 1832, but researchers believe he might even be older than that, so older than 194. He's met royalty, starred in wedding photos, and delighted tourists, of course, who head to the island to check him out. But for the people of St. Helena, he's a symbol of the enduring resilience of the island and its commitment to protecting the environment there. So he's lost his vision and his sense of smell, but he continues to eat, sunbathe, and mate, according to his handlers, at 194.
0: Hey, good on
1: Jono.
0: Go Jono. Understand testing for his loss of vision. That makes sense. You know, obviously they're putting up the letters at the other end of the enclosure. Yeah. Can you read this out? PQT. Yes. No, that was wrong. Doesn't have any vision. What are they doing to test sense of smell? What is the waft that they send a tortoise's way? And if you don't react to this waft, is it butter chicken? You go, is the tortoise like this butter chicken?
1: Hang on, this is not
0: lettuce. If Jono's not perking up at a good waft, he's lost his sense of smell. What is that? What are they eating?
1: Because when you lose your sense of smell, you lose your sense of taste too, don't
0: that's
1: you?
0: That's sad.
1: You know?
0: There you go. Well, that's exactly when a good curry would come in handy.
1: Exactly.
0: A bit more flavour, a bit more spice. Good stuff. Thank you, Jen.
1: Thank you.
0: 12:33, ABC Newcastle. About 3.5 minutes till your 6:30 news. 12:33, ABC Newcastle. Swing out, sister. Break out. Let's go.

0: Swing Out Sister, Breakout, 12:33, ABC Newcastle. Dr. Quantum drops by the studio after 6:30. Could it be that a feature of your kitchen is actually quantum technology? We'll put it to the test on your radio after the news.
1: ABC News, good morning. I'm Emma Tonkin. The US president says an interim peace agreement with Iran could be signed on Thursday or Friday. As he ended his time at the G7

0: the latest federal court ruling against the contentious PEP 11 gas exploration project off Newcastle and Central Coast will be its final death knell. Asset Energy sought a judicial review of last year's decision by the Commonwealth and New South Wales Offshore Petroleum Joint Authority to cancel the licence. Its application was thrown out by the court yesterday, leaving all associated companies in a trading halt until the end of the week while the judgment is reviewed. The Society's acting campaign manager, Sasha Hawkins, says enough is enough.
1: This project has been rejected by local communities, the New South Wales state government, the federal government, and now the appeal has been rejected again by the federal court. I think the proponent needs to stand down and understand that communities are not going to let this project go ahead.
0: The latest data from the Bureau of Crime Statistics shows a big jump in shoplifting in the Hunter. In the 2 years to March, incidents of stealing from a retail store jumped by almost 28% in the Hunter Valley. Domestic violence-related offences also jumped by almost 10% in the Hunter Valley and 7% in Newcastle and Lake Macquarie. BOSCAR Executive Director Jackie Fitzgerald says alcohol makes up about 40% of the thefts.
2: But we are seeing also an increase in theft of food and also clothing and footwear. So some of your day-to-day goods are increasing, but the main bulk of that rise is due to an increase in theft of alcohol, including top-shelf liquor.
0: A man will face court today after police say he accidentally shot himself in a secret drug lab in Sydney's southwest. Emergency crews were called to a home near Campbelltown last week, where a 38-year-old man was found with a gunshot wound to his leg. He was taken to hospital in a critical condition. Police say they found a covert drug lab at the home, which they believe was used to produce methamphetamine and cocaine. The man's now been charged with several drug and firearm-related offences. Singleton Council's voted to formally object to plans for a hard rock quarry at Elderslie, forcing its referral to the Independent Planning Commission. The Bluestone Hard Rock Quarry would extract 30 million tonnes of rock material over 30 years, angering some members of the community. 5 of 8 councillors voted in favour of a mayoral minute, criticising an environmental impact statement for failing to include any amendments to mitigate community impacts. Proponent Jamie Pittman says changes have been made to address community concerns.
3: We considered what the people were saying and we decided that there won't be any weekend haulage. We reduced the haulage hours of a weekday. We've looked at the dust, the noise, but those impacts are governed by legislation.
0: In the NRL, Queensland has levelled the State of Origin series after a 44-24 win over New South Wales in Game 2 in front of a record crowd at the MCG. After trailing 12-8 at half-time, the Maroons put on a stunning second-half display to run in 6 tries, with winger Selwyn Cobbo claiming a treble. The crowd of just over 91,500 was the biggest ever for an Origin match, while Queensland's 36 second-half points was a record for the most scored in a single half. Partly cloudy today, patchy morning fog, light winds becoming north to northwesterly, Newcastle heading for tops of 23, 22 in Maitland and Singleton. ABC News.
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6: Hey, good morning to you. 25 minutes to 7 o'clock. Great to have your company today. The rain forecast for tomorrow has changed ever so slightly. The Bureau of Meteorology will be by in about 10, 15 minutes' time to tell you how much rain now might be coming for the Hunter tomorrow, because today it ain't much. It ain't nothing. It ain't anything. but there will be some fog and cloud around. You might already be seeing that as you're making your morning commute this morning. If you're seeing things around, let me know. 0487 99 1233. Also this morning, been reflecting on the National Press Club address by Pauline Hanson, leader of One Nation. Lots to unpack, including, of course, the get-up stunt of a banner unfurling during her press club address. So they'd clearly affixed this poster in advance of the speech to the projector screen, gotten their hands on the projector screen remote, is just my assumption of how this all went down. I'm sure the AFP will be investigating that quite closely, quite seriously. That's what they're doing. But managed to unfurl this banner with no actual intervention on stage until, of course, people came and tore it down. So that was pretty extraordinary. That's what a lot of people are talking about. But a lot of the other things that Pauline Hanson was talking about that would

0: change Australia quite dramatically. If you live in a capital city, you'd have to pay a subscription to access the ABC. Outside of the ABC, outside of the capital cities, you can keep not doing that. Exactly what would be offered under Pauline Hanson's One Nation ABC, unclear. SBS, gone. Scrapping the SBS. No soccer for you, no sex for you. You want a raunchy movie late on a Saturday night? It's gone. You don't get it anymore. Too bad. You want to watch the soccer? Too bad. That's too multicultural anyway. Because Pauline Hanson said, we can't be multicultural anymore.
1: We cannot be a multicultural society. We are a multiracial society, but we must be monocultural. Australians must live under the one cultural umbrella.
0: Telling you what you must do. You must be monocultural. So what are you sad to say goodbye to? If Pauline Hanson becomes Prime Minister, institutes the monoculture, what are you going to be saddest to say goodbye to under the monoculture? What gets in and out? I don't know quite who gets to decide. I guess Pauline Hanson gets to decide what our monoculture is. I'm not quite sure. Lots of text messages. A lot of food, you think about it. Dumplings, gone. Bun mi, gone. Tacos, burritos, gone. Not allowed under the monoculture, I'd imagine. This text message from Vicky. Paul, I'm really going to miss Chinese New Year celebration. Seriously, who doesn't love a dancing dragon? Vicky, you're right. You're right. Dancing dragons, fun, but banned under the monoculture. Not allowed. Get those various humans pretending to be dragons out of here. Not allowed. Dragon boats. Do we have to get rid of dragon boats? That's a shame. Oh, well. There you go. Dragon boats, gone. Do you know what? Actually, I went to a Chinese wedding a few months ago. Do you know what I love? The giving little red envelopes with money in it. I didn't score any envelopes, admittedly. I wasn't in that privileged position. But who doesn't love getting money in a red envelope? That'd be cool. That's a part of Chinese culture. But that would be obviously outlawed under the monoculture. So what do you reckon? What are you going to miss most? Food is a big one. Food is a big one. I realized movies and TV, that's going to be a hard one. Do we only get Australian movies and TV? Is that the rule under the monoculture? You can tell me. 0487 99 1233. Food for thought this morning. Let's go into the quantum space.

0: Hello again, and welcome.
1: The theme of the old ABC TV show Quantum means Dr. Lachlan Rogers is here. Dr. Quantum himself from the University of Newcastle. Hello, Lachlan.
2: Hello.
1: Great to see you. Okay, I've been musing on this. Is this segment a curse for you? Because every couple of weeks you come in and interrogate whether something is quantum or not. Are you seeing quantum everywhere now because of this segment?
2: Very much everywhere. Yeah. I mean, we some weeks ago we talked about stuff that was in Woolworths, right? So in the supermarket, yes, but walking down the street, my kids are scouting it out. They've found one. They've found quantum things for me.
1: Yeah.
2: It's absolutely mind-blowing. I already suspected that the word quantum was getting used quite a bit, and it's even more than that.
1: So your position and knowledge as a quantum scientist wasn't enough to... It's now tipped over by doing this segment. You are plagued by quantum instances.
2: Yeah, no, it just so happens that I really still do like quantum science, and I don't mind too much. If the world has to turn quantum, I'm going to lead the charge.
1: Yeah. So you've done the scouting again for this segment this week. You sent us a selfie in front of the said product. Can you please reveal the very unexpected existence of quantum claims that you found out in the world?
2: Yeah, this is tiles, or more generally, surfaces, as I understand they get called in the industry. So I'm doing a small renovation project at home, and it may have needed paint, it may have needed tiles, not quite sure. Went okay. to a tile shop just to see what the options were. After wandering around looking at a number of tiles, on the side of the showroom, quantum tiles.
1: Wow. Wow. Were you shooketh?
2: Yeah, very much so. It wasn't actually where I expected to see quantum. And I don't know if this is fair or not, but it's because in my mind, I don't think of tiles necessarily as being a high-tech thing. I mean, they're awesome. They are needed. They're also...

0: really ancient. They've been around a long time. It didn't seem to me immediately to be the sort of product that would benefit from being quantum.
1: Well, because I'm like on the surface track, like manufactured stone is something of a relatively recent technology, I think, right? That's in the last few decades.
0: Yeah.
1: That's become quite common. So that, and I imagine creating that to look good, to feel good, to not break, to not shatter, that is a technology that would go into that. So I imagine there's a similar thing going on with tile creation.
0: There is, and you're right. In fact, this quantum product that was in the showroom is more of this stone surface, artificial stone surface. They've been a little bit newsworthy over recent years because there were a lot of different products being used in kitchens that then were found out not to be quite as safe for the installers.
1: Yeah, yeah.
0: Pretty safe for the person using the kitchen.
1: Yeah,
0: luckily,
1: once it was sealed,
0: so that's
1: and
0: good.
1: Yeah,
0: yeah, yeah. So yes, one of these quantum tile products was indeed a new type of artificial stone. Apparently it's recycled. So I did look into this. It's got a lot of recycled glass and other materials. Okay. Looks pretty much like stone. I thought it looked pretty good. It wasn't the sort of thing I needed for the project at home, but it was quantum.
1: Okay. Dr. Lachlan Rogers is here investigating whether kitchen tiles can be quantum. What did you discover? What did you do to try to investigate this?
0: Well, I tried to look into these quantum tiles, what in fact were they? As I've said, they're a sort of glass product that's a recycled product that looks like stone. I couldn't find anything at all about them that was quantum. Like I keep saying, everything is kind of quantum, made of atoms and so on. But no, if you install them in your kitchen, you're not going to get any quantum advantage.
1: So, are you? What's your judgment call here? Are the kitchen tiles quantum or no?
0: I think they're not quantum.
1: Okay.
0: But I mean, the word's used everywhere. This was a product I saw around here in Newcastle, but there are quantum tile shops all over the place.
1: Oh, is it an actual brand name, or is it a line?
0: No, it seems to be used by multiple different people independently. There's a quantum tile shop in Sydney. There's a quantum leap tile shop in Brisbane. There's another one over in New Zealand that showed up when I did a bit of a search on the maps.
1: What's going on with Big Tile that they're getting in on the quantum game?
0: Yeah, they can't get enough of it.
1: That's a weird... Why?
0: Well, I don't know at all, but it... My brain went a slightly different direction, though, because of this banner that was advertising this recycled surface, quantum surfaces.
1: Yeah.
0: And it made me think a bit about a comment that I heard from one of my kids' friends, a primary school student.
1: Yeah.
0: This whole sort of idea that if you put your finger down and touch the table, you're never actually touching the table because the atoms never touch each other.
1: Whoa, is that right?
0: Well, it actually raises up. It sort of is and sort of isn't.
1: Oh, my God, it's 6:44 in the morning. This is blowing my mind.
0: Well, the problem is, what do we mean by atoms touching each other?
1: Okay.
0: Atoms don't have, in the quantum realm, atoms don't have a hard edge. It's not like two footballs that can be brought together and have their edges touch. Atoms have a fuzzy edge.
1: Okay, football's also made of atoms.
0: A football is made of atoms, yeah. So the question is, when the Socceroos are kicking the ball, does their boot ever actually touch the ball?
1: Do they?
0: Well,
1: answer me.
0: Not really.
1: Okay.
0: If that's what you want touch to mean, God. But that can't be what touch means in the quantum realm, because that would mean that all of the atoms that are making up anything that we're looking at right now, the table itself is made up of atoms.
1: Yeah.
0: If you want to go down this line, you'd have to say those atoms aren't touching each other themselves anyway.
1: Okay.
0: Each individual atom, even in the table.
1: Does that mean the Socceroos are quantum?
0: The Socceroos may well be quantum, perhaps even more quantum than tiles.
1: Incredible. Maybe we can find it. Hopefully, if in 2 weeks' time the Socceroos, please touch wood, are still in the World Cup, maybe we can find some quantum instances of soccer to talk about. The World Cup will still be going. Okay, so kitchen tiles, not quantum, but claim to be quantum all over the country.
0: Yeah, round and round and round. The thing that atoms do is they interact with each other rather than touch. It's a little bit more like two magnets that come together, like the North Pole and the North Pole.
1: Yeah.
0: And you can move them, back at school, you can move a magnet along the bench without actually touching it. You're not physically touching it the way we think that word means, but you are interacting.
1: Dr. Lachlan Rogers, thank you for coming. By the way, literally the next song on my music schedule here, Prince, Stone.
0: Fantastic.
1: What do you think of that? Thank you, sir.
0: Thank you.
1: Dr. Lachlan Rogers, quantum scientist from the University of Newcastle. Weather Bureau next.

0: It's Stone Prince, 1233 ABC Newcastle. You're coming through with a lot of great suggestions for what you'll miss most under Pauline Hanson's monoculture. Suggestions she made at the National Press Club yesterday. We have to live in a monoculture, says Pauline Hanson. Multiculturalism not allowed anymore under her leadership if she was to become Prime Minister. So I'll get to the, I've got heaps of texts in front of me. I'll get to some of them in just a moment. But let's find out what the weather's doing first. Daniel Hayes is on duty at the Bureau of Meteorology. Good morning to you, Daniel.
1: Morning, Paul.
0: How's it looking?
1: Look, pretty settled still today. Mostly sunny across the Hunter. We do have a system that's pushing into the far west of the state and across the southern parts today, and we will see that transition through towards the coast tomorrow, but it's decaying as it moves further east. So look, most of the shower activity and the rain with that system will stay on the western side of the range. We might see a few spots up in the upper Hunter that get up to around about 10 millimetres of rain out of that as it comes through tomorrow. But for most people around the Hunter, it'll be more around about 1 or 2 millimetres here or there. So not a particularly significant rain-bearing system. There will be a bit of a dip in the temperatures as it comes through. Not a huge one. And we're still expecting a relatively warm day today and expecting another fairly warm morning tomorrow as well. This morning, still a few degrees above average, so I'm not particularly wintry out there at the moment. Minimum temperatures, if anything, might actually be a degree or two warmer tomorrow. Generally, we're looking at around about 11 or 12 degrees this morning. Forecast tomorrow is more around about 14, so a bit warm for the morning, and up to 22s, 23s for the tops today. And if we will see a drop tomorrow, but it's more down around about 1 or 2 degrees.

0: degrees. So, you know, 20s and 21s for the top tomorrow with the cooler air coming through. And, yeah, it doesn't change too much in the next few days. We do get a bit of a stronger cooler change come through from around about midweek next week or early to midweek. So we get closer to average with those minimum temperatures and the maximum temperatures. But, yeah, generally we're still in a bit of a warm spell.
1: Daniel Hayes, thanks so much.
0: You're welcome.
1: Daniel Hayes on duty at the Bureau of Meteorology, 1233 ABC Newcastle. Been asking you this morning, what are you going to miss most under the monoculture? Pauline Hanson at the National Press Club said, you can't have multiculturalism anymore. It's not allowed. Can't have it. Monoculture, which I know, monoculture is technically an agricultural term. I know that. If you're a farmer, you know that. So that aside, we're imagining what the monoculture would be under Pauline Hanson's imagination. So what's out? Lots of text messages coming through. Someone saying, I'll be glad not to be forced to eat marzipan on cakes. There you go. Originally came from the Middle East. Now, you know, pretty common in Germany, Spain. There you go. So that's a plus. If you don't like marzipan, that'll be out. Comes from another country. Paul and Terralba, good morning. Greetings from God's country. Pauline Hanson, if I lose my green Thai curry, you would not have lost any shred of my vote. Are you saying you don't want green Thai curry or you do want it? I'm confused about that. He does want it. Yeah, Thai green curry is pretty good. But it'd be gone. I think it'd be gone under the monoculture. Steve's in Nundle. Hello, Steve.
2: Hi, how are you going?
1: I'm pretty well. What are you going to miss under the monoculture?
2: Well, I said I'll miss Chinatown and Yumcha.
1: Yeah, how good's Yumcha?
2: That's so good. Hey, yeah. Chinese food's good. Well, all the different foods are good, aren't they?
1: Yeah, it is, but it's gone. I'm sorry. It just won't be allowed.
2: Australia's had, since Captain Cook came, there's been waves of people from all countries coming over. There's fifth generation and sixth generation Chinese descendant people who came out in the gold rushes. There's people from all around the world have come here. There's Afghan camel herders came out to transport food around and supplies around in the outback.
1: Well, that's it.
2: There's people come from all over the world here all along. What does she want? Does she want to just put a wrecking ball through our society, does she?
1: Not sure. That seems to be maybe the case. What do we put in Chinatown instead if we're demolishing it?
2: Well, I don't know. We'll have to put what Pauline says we've got to put
1: just
2: there,
1: more fit, just fit a whole strip of fish and chip shops? Could be.
2: Yeah, well, you know what I mean. Are we just going to have to all just kowtow to this thing, are we?
1: Well, that's the question.
2: This dictator, if she gets in power, are we going to have to kowtow to this dictator, are we?
1: That's the question.
2: Is that what we're going to have to do?
1: That's it. Steve, appreciate the call.
2: Thank you. Bye.
1: Steve and Nundle, there you go. What do you reckon? What would Australia look like under a monoculture? That's the idea being put forward by Pauline Hanson. Her words, not mine. Monoculture. Sue in East Maitland. Morning, Paul. I'll miss the Scandi crime dramas on SBS and Mastermind. That'll be gone. Warren in Madawi. Are we allowed to keep our Asian cars? I really like my Subaru. No, that'll be confiscated, Warren. That'll be out. Sorry. Drive that into the ocean. Thank you very much. No more Santa Claus. He's based on St. Nicholas from Turkey. So Santa Claus is gone. I don't know who's going to tell him. Someone's going to have to tell him. Can we get some mail to the North Pole? Sorry, mate. It's just not going to happen this year. Someone texting, wasn't gold from Scotland? Yeah, sorry. National pastime of men that want to have a reason to go for a walk. Gone. Golf's gone. 0487 99 1233. What are we losing? What are you going to miss most under the monoculture? Dave Anderson, your Lord of the Tides. Hello, Dave.
3: G'day there, Paul. It's been a really nice long sunrise up here this morning. Very fluorescent colours. They've been telling me it's been red and orange, and the sun's just starting to come up over the horizon now, and it's really lit up the islands off Port Stephens this morning with the excellent visibility that we've got. We've got northwesterly winds. They're around about 5 knots. The swell's just Well, it's a touch smaller than what we had yesterday, but the tide's only just starting to run in now, so we may just see a little bit of a pulse with the incoming tide. There's a lot of people up there early exercising. They're not in Merrylands Bars, which is closed

0: The cleaning at the moment, and the water temperature is just hovering around that 18 degree mark still. Wave rider buoy, well, it's pretty much exactly the same as yesterday, 0.8 of a meter at 10 seconds, but just a fraction more around to the east, 119 degrees. So it's 2 foot out of the east southeast this morning. We got the high tide peaking at 10 minutes past 11, 1.5 meters, and low tide afternoon at 435.6 of a meter. You're looking for a wave right now, you can try Newcastle Beach off the King Rock down at the cliff, and Ponganoski's is quite popular this morning. Currently we have 3 vessels at Amperol Port in the harbour, northwesterly winds at 12 knots. Down at Swansea Heads this morning, west-northwest at 10 knots, the bar is moderate. You've got bridge openings at 9, 10 and 1 o'clock this afternoon with half metre seas and a 1 metre swell. The pressure, that's down 1,021 at the moment. You've got 15 degrees. Port Stephens, westerly winds at 6 knots. Inside waters are slight. There's no break on the shoals. Their barometer, 1,019 and falling. Also 15 degrees there. So partly cloudy morning. Nice, small, clean surf conditions, but excellent sunrise and people up here exercising.
1: Too easy. Thank you, Dave.
0: Okay.
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4: There she was, just a

Manfred Mann, do a ditty, ditty. Two of them. 12:33, ABC Newcastle. Good morning. Coming up to your 7 o'clock news. I've been reflecting on the many parts of what would be a radically different Australia that Pauline Hanson outlined a vision for at the National Press Club yesterday, including a monoculture. Alice says, Paul, it's not just about the visible things like dragon boat racing. It's about persons' beliefs and dignity. This is not a time to be flippant. Hanson's ideology is dangerous and divisive. That's from Alice on the text line. So, did you like what you heard from Pauline Hanson yesterday, that we have to get rid of multiculturalism? Or are we actually moving in the right direction? What do you think? 0487-99-1233. Been asking you this morning, what do you got to miss most in the monoculture? We're going to have to throw a lot of things out. 0487-99-1233. Coming up to your 7 o'clock news, it's news time.

0: ABC News. Good morning, I'm Emma Tonkin. The terms of a preliminary agreement between the United States and Iran have been released after pressure and outcry for the Memorandum of Understanding to be made public. North America correspondent Lauren Day.
1: Senior US officials held a briefing with journalists, including from the ABC, to discuss the MOU, reading out the full text of the document to be officially signed on Friday. The agreement declares an immediate termination of military operations on all fronts, including Lebanon, and pushes talks about Iran's nuclear program into 60 days of negotiations. Under the agreement, the Strait of Hormuz will reopen toll-free for those 60 days, and then it will be left to Iran and the Gulf states to negotiate how it will be managed. Iran will also immediately be allowed to sell its oil and fuel, with the US waiving those sanctions.
0: Meanwhile, Israeli strikes and Hezbollah attacks have continued in Lebanon overnight, despite the US and Iran's deal to end fighting across the region. Middle East correspondent Matthew Doran reports.

0: ports.
1: A total and immediate end to conflict, including in Lebanon, is point one of the deal struck between Washington and Tehran. And while the situation has calmed down considerably in Lebanon, it hasn't stopped altogether. Lebanese media has reported fresh Israeli strikes in towns and villages across southern Lebanon, and Hezbollah has launched explosive drones at Israeli soldiers in occupied Lebanese territory and towards communities in northern Israel. The situation is clearly frustrating the Trump administration, with the president saying he feels bad for Lebanon and criticizing Israel for the way it's handling the conflict. Matthew Doran, ABC News, Jerusalem.
0: Back home, and police are investigating a crash which killed two children in Sydney Southwest yesterday afternoon. Nandini Deer reports.
2: Emergency services were called to a crash site at Cabramatta at about 3 o'clock yesterday after a car struck a mother and two children in a pram. Police say motorists pulled over and people passing by helped lift the car onto its side to retrieve a child from underneath. The 33-year-old mother was treated at the scene for minor injuries, while the two children, aged 1 and 5, were hospitalised in a critical condition, where they later died. The driver of the car, a 56-year-old man, has undergone mandatory testing. Police are investigating how the crash happened, and a coroner's report is being prepared.
0: A convicted paedophile's been allowed to manage nearly a dozen apartment buildings across Sydney, including those popular with young families. New South Wales investigative reporter Amy Greenbank has the story.
3: The New South Wales government granted a convicted child sex offender a strata management licence, allowing him to manage and attend residential apartment buildings across Sydney. Geoffrey Stanley Rosenstrauss disclosed his historical child sex offences to the regulator, but was still deemed a fit and proper person by New South Wales Fair Trading. The eastern suburbs man was jailed in 2011 after pleading guilty to a series of vile attacks on a schoolgirl in the 70s and 80s. The ABC has confirmed he is currently managing buildings in DY and Newport on the northern beaches and Bondi, Point Piper, Randwick, Woollahra and Maroubra in the eastern suburbs. The regulator defended its decision to grant him a licence in 2019 but says it's looking into it.
0: The findings from a coronial inquest into the death of a Gomeroi teenager nearly 40 years ago are set to be handed down in Tamworth today. James Parris reports.
4: In 1988, Mark Anthony Haynes' body was found on train tracks outside of Tamworth. How the 17-year-old's body came to be on the tracks has been the source of conjecture ever since. Police initially concluded Mark Haynes was responsible for his own death. However, Mark's family have always rejected that idea. A fresh coronial inquest into the teen's death began in 2024, and after 5 weeks of hearings, Deputy State Coroner Harriet Graham will deliver her findings at Tamworth Local Court this morning. Coroner Graham remarked during the inquest she finds it highly unlikely Mark Haynes was responsible for his own death.
0: Labor's criticised Pauline Hanson's push to overhaul Australia's industrial relations laws. The One Nation leader used her speech at the National Press Club yesterday to argue business owners need more rights to fire workers who aren't performing. Finance Minister Katie Gallagher says working Australians should take note of Senator Hanson's voting record.
5: Every single time she's been given the opportunity to support working Australians, whether it be on wage increases or better protections at work, she's voted the other way. And I think when you are saying you want to be an alternate Prime Minister, then you should be held to account for those views.
0: The founder of Save Our Coast says a court's rejection of the PEP 11 gas exploration project off the Hunter and Central Coast is the right decision for future generations. Asset Energy sought a judicial review in the federal court after the Commonwealth, New South Wales Offshore Petroleum Joint Authority, cancelled the exploration licence last year. Yesterday, the court dismissed the appeal, and Asset's parent company, BPH Energy, went into a trading halt while it reviewed the decision. Dr. Natasha Dean says renewable energy is a better option for the environment and the community.
6: We don't need to be risking our beautiful, precious assets that we depend on for our well-being, risk our very rich biodiversity, risk them suffering from harm due to seismic blasting and drilling for gas in a climate emergency when renewable energy is the way of the future.
0: The Bureau of Crime Statistics says a rise in domestic violence-related offences in the Hunter region could be linked to increased police enforcement. The latest statistics show DV-related assaults have increased by almost 10% in the Hunter Valley in the 2 years to March and by 7% in Newcastle and Lake Macquarie. BOSCAR Executive Director Jackie Fitzgerald says there was a noticeable rise in domestic violence

0: incidents in the Cessnock and Newcastle LGAs.
1: We are generally seeing an uptick in enforcement, so policing activity around domestic violence, and that could be translating into more detections by police in the Hunter area. We're certainly seeing more charges being laid for domestic violence offences.
0: A former police commander's told an inquiry serial killer Ivan Milat wasn't in the frame for three Lake Macquarie coal cases in the late 1970s. Giselle Wakatama reports.
2: A New South Wales parliamentary inquiry is looking at coal cases dating back to 1965. The terms of reference include the cases of Leanne Goodall, Robin Hickey and Amanda Robinson, who vanished in Lake Macquarie over 6 months in 1978 and 1979. Former Northern Region Major Crime Squad Commander John Laycock told the inquiry he liaised with family members of the missing three from 1994. He said he was mindful of the activities of serial killer Ivan Milat, but there was nothing in those investigations that provided any form of any evidential link to Milat that warranted further investigation.
0: The proponent of a hard rock quarry near Singleton says he welcomes a referral to the Independent Planning Commission after council opposed its plans. A proposed million-ton-per-year rock quarry at Elderslie has been met with strong community opposition. Singleton councillors voted 5-3 in favour of a motion to formally object to the proposal in order to trigger an IPC referral. Quarry proponent Jamie Pittman says he welcomes an assessment by the IPC.
3: If they don't think that they've got the resources to respond to the department in the required time, and that's their only trigger, you know, that's their call. All we can do is work through the process with them.
0: Now with sport, here's Jared Coote.
4: Queensland has squared Rugby League State of Origin series at one game each with an impressive 44-24 win in Game 2 at the MCG before a record Origin crowd of more than 91,500. Down 12-8 at halftime, the Maroons produced a superb second half, crossing for 6 tries to set up a series decider in Brisbane on July 8. Queensland captain Cameron Munster was full of praise for his team after the disappointment of Game 1, where they surrendered a 20-point lead.
5: We always knew we had it in us. We've got so much belief in this group and this team. And I'm so proud that we got the job done tonight. Far out. How good's rugby league?
4: Australia has thrashed Bangladesh by 9 wickets in Leeds to remain undefeated at the Women's T20 Cricket World Cup. A superb bowling performance from the Australians restricted Bangladesh to just 8-77 from its 20 overs. In response, George Vole blasted 45 not out from just 32 balls to reach the target in the 10th over.
0: England and Croatia are tied at 2-2 at halftime at the Men's FIFA World Cup in Dallas. Croatia have come from behind twice to level the scores, while Harry Kane scored a double for England. Earlier, Portugal was held to a 1-1 draw by DR Congo. It's the first time DR Congo's received a point at the World Cup. And just repeating our top story, the terms of a preliminary agreement between the United States and Iran have been released after pressure and outcry for the memorandum of understanding to be made public. Checking the Hunter's weather, partly cloudy today, patchy morning fog, light winds becoming north to northwesterly. Newcastle heading for tops of 23, 22 degrees in Maitland and Singleton, 21 degrees in Scone. Cloudy tomorrow with a very high chance of showers about the Upper Hunter. ABC News.
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9: I'll miss Chinatown and Yumcha.
10: Yeah, how good's Yumcha?
9: That's so good. Hey, yeah. Chinese food's good. All the different foods are good, aren't they?
10: Steve calling from Nundle earlier this morning. We've been talking about what you're going to miss most under the monoculture. This is Pauline Hanson's vision for Australia, just part of what she outlined in the National Press Club yesterday. The almost 1 hour address, meant to be half an hour, went quite long. But one of the significant things, of course, the banner that was unfurled, Get Up, taking responsibility for that protest banner that unfurled as part of the projector screen during the press club, but also this declaration.
11: We cannot be a multicultural society. We are a multiracial society, but we must be monocultural. Australians must live under the one cultural umbrella.
10: So what are you going to miss most under the monoculture? 0487 99.

0: 1233. Lots of suggestions been coming through on the text line. You can give me a call too, 1300 33 1233. Monoculture, of course, technically an agricultural term, but I guess we know what she means. No SBS. Does that mean no soccer World Cup? Says this texter. Yeah, that's gone. In fact, I think the Socceroos would have to disband entirely. I think the Socceroos are far too multicultural. So sorry, Socceroos, you're out of here. Text message here. I had spaghetti last night. Am I going to jail? Not yet. Not yet. Text message. Sue and East Maitland. I'm going to miss my Scandi crime dramas on SBS and Mastermind. Yeah, binge them while you can, Sue. Warren and Madari wants to know, are we allowed to keep our Asian cars? I really like my Subaru. No, sorry, you'll have to drive it into the ocean, Warren. I'm so sorry. GJ at Tingira Heights, I'll miss meditation and yoga. Yeah, I would say all mindfulness is out of here. You will not just, if you want to have any like presence of mind, get out of here. None of that. What else? Chris in Maryville is going to miss Tai Chi, martial arts, soccer, all art that's not British. So that's gone. What else are you going to miss under the monoculture? 0487 99 1233. Marzipan being one suggestion. Dragon boat racing, that's got to be gone. What else? Text message saying, isn't fish and chips English? So wouldn't that go? Well, I don't know. I don't know if everything we got from the English we keep, and then everything else we throw out. I'm not quite sure how it works, to be honest, for the monoculture. Jim from Warners Bay, I'll miss the historical Saturday and Sunday War documentaries. These documentaries are important for people to see, so we never want to see a repeat of what took place in those years. Well, I imagine if they're made by somebody else, they're gone. 0487 99 1233. This text is saying, call it out for what it is. Fascism instead of brown shirts. It'll be the orange shirts policing her. No equality, diverse, narrow, nasty one culture. What do you think? Obviously tackling a lot of different areas of policy, including restricting abortion rights, wanting to make it easier for you to get sacked if you're a worker, saying that you're lazy and on your phone too much if you're a worker in the Australian economy. Also talking about wanting to, well, overhaul industrial relations as part of that, but also talking about childcare, but not being particularly jazzed about the idea that childcare workers might get paid more with that announcement yesterday from the federal government. So lots to unpack there, including, of course, the banner that came down. Big stunt by GetUp. 0487 99 1233. What are you going to miss under the monoculture, if indeed that was instituted?
1: Join in the Hunter conversation.
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0: Now, I think fishing would be allowed. I think fishing would be allowed under the monoculture. But at the moment, you can't fish in Lake Liddell. You're not allowed. You are not allowed anywhere near Lake Liddell because it at least used to have brain-eating amoeba. But here's the thing. The Liddell power plant not only has it not been operating for a couple of years, they actually blew up some of it. So a lot of it's not even there anymore. Are the amoeba still there? Well, it turns out the anglers of New South Wales would like an answer. Andrew Hesselope is the owner of a small online fishing tackle business and has been doing a bit of an investigation. Andrew, good morning.
3: Good morning, Paul.
0: What do you want to know?
3: Well, I just want to, you know, I want to know whether there's any of the amoeba left, considering the it requires 25 degrees to 40 degrees centigrade to live. And as we just heard on the weather report, you know, it's going to be 21 in Singleton, 5 degrees lower. So there's no reason. The main thing is that there's no reason why Lake Liddell should be shut to all these recreations where people stay out of the water. This is not a unique thing. This has happened in other lakes. This has happened, you know, at Ellendale Pool in WA. They just have a sign: keep your head out of the water. The same thing with the hot springs in New Zealand. Don't let your nose go under the water. There's absolutely no reason why people couldn't fish from boats, go sailing, fish off the bank. And it was people were doing that for years. AGL will not supply details of their most recent testing for the amoeba, and that's very, very sus.
0: Okay. How did this all begin for you, Andrew?
3: Well, we've got a popular Facebook page. There's 90,000 people on the Facebook page. And just lately, there's been a lot of attacks on angling, you know, bans and closures, and parks and reserves and no fishing here and this boat camp closed. It sort of started to morph from a talking about, you know, whiting and brim into talking about people who can't fish in places they've been doing it for years. Like Liddell, I used to fish Liddell myself, and it's a great spot. Mm. But there is no reason, Paul. Or if there is some reason, AGL won't tell us what it is. The water is cold. Almost all incidences in Australia of people contracting meningitis from the amoeba have been in Queensland. Hmm. Right? So they need very warm water. It's like, you know, if you look at the sign in New Zealand, you can see the steam rising off the pool in the background. They need hot weather, whether it is not a temperature amoeba. Can't survive.
0: And just to draw the connection there, the whole point is that the only reason, is this your understanding, the only reason that the temperature of Lake Liddell would be higher than 25 degrees is because of runoff from a previously active coal-fired power plant.
3: That's exactly right, Paul. That's right.
0: Okay.
3: So most of we can't find out from AGL where they were doing the checking of the testing for amoeba. Obviously, the discharge channel at the power station is way hotter than anywhere else in the lake. But you know what? I think this is just listening to your talk prior to my coming on, I think it's a political matter, and so do a lot of the people on my Facebook page. It's a local matter. It's a campaign, a March 2007 campaign issue. It'll be interesting to see if any of the MPs or the candidates up that way want to be, you know, the person who reopened the MP who reopened Liddell.
0: Well, there's the call out then. Andrew, you say the AGL won't tell you. To be clear, you have been making inquiries about this. Just to be clear about this, what are the efforts you've gone to try to find some answers?
3: I've made written requests, very polite requests to AGL for those details. I've also written the New South Wales Health, who said to me just yesterday, sent me an email reply saying they're forwarding it on to the EPA and they're forwarding it on to other government departments. I'm not saying there's some gigantic conspiracy, but they don't want to explain why for nearly 20 years all local people, Muswellbrook people, Hunter people, and people from all over the place. I mean, I used to go out there from Sydney, can't go fishing and fish off the bank or fish out of the boat or go sailing in your boat.
0: Andrew, what...
3: People have been sending me there's photos on the Facebook page. People have been sending me photographs of, like, you know, sailing competitions, water skiing competitions. And why should that be shut down? Why?
0: Just to be clear about this, you're saying your understanding of this amoeba, you could, I'm obviously not encouraging this to anyone, but you're saying in theory, you could drink the water, you can catch fish out of that water, it would not be a problem. It's only if you, like, your head goes under, if water actually enters your body through other orifice.
3: That's exactly right. Yeah. But the only orifice where it can really, I won't get too technical, but you must keep your nose out of the water.
0: Yeah. Okay.
3: And this amoeba is not some unique, you know, a concern just here, just in the Hunter Valley or just at Lake Liddell. It's been dealt with all over the world, including in Australia, including in New Zealand. And there's no reason to lock the gate and say, no more sailing, no more skiing, no more fishing.
0: Well, Andrew, we might duplicate your efforts, see if AGL or indeed New South Wales Health want to chat to us and give us some information that you haven't been able to get so far. But I appreciate you telling us about your campaign, your efforts, and we'll see what can come of it.
3: Thank you so much, Paul.
0: Andrew Hestelow, owner of a small online fishing tackle business that has quite a few almost 100,000, about 90,000 followers on Facebook. They've been doing a bit of digging, as you're hearing. What do you think? To be clear, absolutely not encouraging any activity around Lake Liddell at this point in time. I would not take anything from us in terms of what is safe and what is not, but I am happy to ask the questions and find out. So we'll put some requests off to AGL and New South Wales government and see whether angling could return. Another text, happy to get your text messages this morning. 0487 99 1233. 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
1: 21 minutes past seven. Been talking about the Pauline Hanson monoculture that she wants to institute across Australia, saying you can't be multicultural anymore. That was her declaration at the National Press Club yesterday. Jeff says, if you and your listeners are being satirical, it is funny. If not, then the reaction is blindly bigoted, narrow, and ill-informed. Another texter says, in the new Yobbo culture, whoops, I mean monoculture, I will miss kindness, intelligence, compassion, richness, and logical thought. Another texter saying, hi, Paul, rugby league and rugby union must be out too. They originated in the UK. Another texter says, well, Paul, I support Pauline Hanson. It's about this time this country woke up. Unlimited immigration isn't working. David at Blackie's. Not technically unlimited immigration, of course, but the debate about the level of immigration that should be allowed in the country certainly will continue. Louise at Tomago says, good morning. If we have to go back to our original monoculture, which Indigenous dialects are being proposed as our official language? What's the point? Yeah, Australia has no official national language, so which would it be? It's a question up for grabs for the monoculture. Let's see. Liz in Mount Hutton, I'd miss all the European soccer races, the Giro, the Tour de France, the Vuelta, and all the other races, and the amazing SBS War documentaries. Well, that's the other thing, of course, quite apart from the monoculture, SBS would be scrapped. That is actually something that Pauline Hanson said at the National Press Club, and the ABC moved to a subscription-only model for capital city dwellers in the regions would continue in some form. Exactly what, not sure. But that was also part of the National Press Club address yesterday. So pretty big changes to Australia if Pauline Hanson got her way. What do you reckon? 0487 99 1233 if you'd like to have your say on that front. Now, it was not the result you wanted if you're a Blues fan last night, but let's just have a little glimmer of hope for you.
2: So Nathan Cleary now lining up the kick 20 metres out, 12 metres in from touch. Here he comes with the right boot. He strikes it, likes it, kicks the goal. So this time it's the Blues scoring the first try. New South Wales 6, Queensland 2 here at the MCG.
1: Yeah, I thought I'd just take you back to a moment where there was a glimmer of hope for the Blues. Because it kind of went sideways. Obviously, like a 20-point difference in the end. Dan Nilsson is a Knights fan, rugby league content creator from What's New in the Castle. Hello, Dan.
3: Hey, mate. How are we?
1: Well, I'm good. How are you feeling this morning?
3: I'm a bit flustered this morning. it's not that great.
1: What went wrong for the Blues last night?
3: I've been laying in bed for the last 12 hours since the end of the game, trying to work out that same thing, blowing a lead like that after the first half. And the first half was all right, and that's what the issue is. And to leak that many points in the second half is, yeah. As you can tell by my voice, I'm quite disappointed this morning.
1: Yeah.
3: But, similar to the first game, again, Queensland, even though they had a player sent off, the game of rugby league's two halves. And, you know, they didn't get the job done in game one and we come away with a victory. And then vice versa, first half, not too bad by us. But then a couple of like faulty errors and it's just led to a quite a big score, which is a shame.
1: We obviously spoke after the first Origin game and we were remarking on the fact that, of course, Kalen Ponga had been sent off because of that shoulder. Could the argument be mounted that maybe the Maroons were the stronger side in both games? It's just that the Kalen Ponga factor meant that the Blues got the win last time.
3: Oh, I have no doubt in my mind. If Ponga stayed on the field for game one, the result probably wouldn't have gone that way. So, yeah, the Blues, they were lucky to get away with that one. It's going towards a decider. So, typical New South Wales fashion, I think they're going to make some changes. And Queensland, they're just going to keep on doing what they do and just pick and stick.
1: Well, let's talk about the important change that we were all very excited for last night, which was Dylan Lucas getting to play, of course, for the Newcastle Knight. What did he do?
3: Yeah, a couple of missed tackles there by Dil Lucas. Probably wasn't the dream debut of Origin that you're waiting for. Though, you know, there's going to be a lot of people going, a lot of New South Wales fans not happy with that selection with Hamole Olakau'atu from Manly not getting picked. Though, you know, as a biased Newcastle Knights fan, I'd like to say give him another shot. He deserves it. He's a great player. He's been killing it at club level for a very long time. And, I think the unwanted criticism is it's not great.
1: Do you think they can win the series? Can the Blues go to Brisbane and get it done?
3: Oh, of course you can. You got to be up.

0: optimistic. I'd like to see a couple of, like a Liam Martin from Penrith Panthers maybe coming back into the side. I wouldn't change things too much unless, you know, Latrell Mitchell comes back from injury. If Tom Trbojevic is available, you 100% pick them too. The bit of strike power out wide. And then you'd throw in like a bit of a, you know, a Liam Martin who just gets through the tough stuff and is an Origin player, or an Angus Crichton. Yeah, that's what I would do. But again, this is why I'm not the coach, and I'm the content guy, just speaking. It's easy to do it behind a screen, but it's going to be a tough job up in Queensland, Suncorp. Yeah, we'll see how we go.
1: We certainly will. Dan, great to chat. Thank you.
0: Thanks for having us, guys. See you later.
1: Dan Nelson, Knights fan, rugby league content creator for What's New in Castle. In the Castle, thank you very much. 12:33, ABC Newcastle. Time for a bit of music for you before your 7:30 news. Ace of Base, All That She Wants. Good morning.

0: Ace of Base told that she wants 12:33 ABC Newcastle. Of course, we have been reflecting a little bit this morning on Pauline Hanson's address to the National Press Club. She said she's not beholden to the media. She's accountable to the people. So what has the reaction been across the media? You'll find out after 7:30.
1: When you need the details.
2: The report calls for police and prosecutors to strengthen their systems for identifying cases of modern slavery.
1: When it needs to be discussed.
3: It's those people on the lease bearing that burden of inflation and rising costs.
4: 12. ABC Local News. Good morning. I'm Emma Tonkin. The Wilderness Society says it hopes the latest federal court ruling against the contentious PEP 11 gas exploration project off Newcastle and the Central Coast will be its final death knell. Asset Energy sought a judicial review of last year's decision by the Commonwealth and New South Wales Offshore Petroleum Joint Authority to cancel the licence. Its application was thrown out by the court yesterday, leaving all associated companies in a trading halt until the end of the week while the judgment's reviewed. The Society's acting campaign manager, Sasha Hawkins, says enough is enough.
5: This project has been rejected by local communities, the New South Wales state government, the federal government, and now the appeal has been rejected again by the federal court. I think the proponent needs to stand down and understand that communities are not going to let this project go ahead.
4: The latest data from the Bureau of Crime Statistics shows a big jump in shoplifting in the Hunter. In the 2 years to March, incidents of stealing from a retail store jumped by almost 28% in the Hunter Valley.

0: alleging politicians lack expertise to oversee it. Giselle Wakatama reports.
1: A New South Wales parliamentary inquiry is looking at cold cases dating back to 1965. The terms of reference include the cases of Leanne Goodall, Robin Hickey and Amanda Robinson, who vanished in Lake Macquarie over 6 months in 1978 and 1979. Former Northern Region Major Crime Squad Commander John Laycock told the inquiry he liaised with family members of the missing three from 1994. He said he was mindful of the activities of serial killer Ivan Milat, but there was nothing in those investigations that provided any form of any evidential link to Milat that warranted further investigation.
0: Singleton Council's voted to formally object to plans for a hard rock quarry at Elderslie, forcing its referral to the Independent Planning Commission. The Bluestone hard rock quarry would extract 30 million tonnes of rock material over 30 years, angering some members of the community. Five of eight councillors voted in favour of a mayoral minute, criticising an environmental impact statement for failing to include any amendments to mitigate community impacts. Proponent Jamie Pittman says changes have been made to address community concerns.
2: We considered what the people were saying and we decided that there won't be any weekend haulage. We reduced the haulage hours of a weekday. We've looked at the dust, the noise, but those impacts are governed by legislation.
0: Marine animal rescue organisation Orca says six migrating whales have become entangled off the New South Wales coastline over the past week. An entangled humpback whale that passed the central coast of Newcastle yesterday is yet to be freed from ropes. Pip Jacobs from Orca says a National Parks and Wildlife crew was unable to reach it.
3: They were on the water. They were trying to intercept it all day. It was incredibly elusive, this whale. They missed it by a matter of minutes. So we're continuing to track it north now sort of into Port Stephens and up towards Seal Rocks today.
0: Queensland squared Rugby League State of Origin series at one game each with an impressive 44-24 win in Game 2 at the MCG before a record crowd of more than 91,500. Down 12-8 at halftime, the Maroons produced a superb second half, crossing for six tries to set up a series decider in Brisbane on July 8. Queensland captain Cameron Munster was full of praise for his team after the disappointment of Game 1 where they surrendered a 20-point lead.
4: We always knew we had it in us. We've got so much belief in this group and this team. And I'm so proud that we got the job done tonight. Far out. How good's rugby league?
0: Partly cloudy, patchy morning fog, light winds becoming north to northwesterly. Newcastle heading for tops of 23, 22 in Maitland. ABC News.
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6: Traffic.
7: Good morning, Harry Lance from the Transport Management Centre. A fairly gentle Thursday on the roads. I can see traffic moving well on camera on John Renshaw Drive at Beresfield, Macquarie Road at Cardiff, the inner city bypass at Charlestown and Newcastle Link Road at Cameron Park as well. Not seeing any slowdown across the region or delays causing any headaches for motorists. A pretty good run on the M1 heading south, the Hunter Expressway in both directions and Pacific Highway north of the region. Local roads much the same, looking pretty good. A pretty good free flow of traffic to the trains, running to time on both lines. No issues on the light rail and smooth sailing on the Stockton Ferry. But of course, it is always best to stay up to date and plan your trips on public transport using a transport app or at transportnsw.info. And to keep an eye on the roads, you can visit livetraffic.com.
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9: I'm not saying there's some gigantic conspiracy, but they don't want to explain why for nearly 20 years all local people, Musselbrook people, Hunter people, and people from all over the place can't go fishing. I think it's a political matter.
10: What do you think? Andrew Hestelow, who runs an online fishing tackle business, has been doing some research. He's been trying to contact New South Wales Health, AGL, asking about the brain-eating amoeba, whether it's still there, given that temperatures in Lake Liddell have surely dropped since the 2 years of operation of the coal-fired power station, which would have been elevating the temperature there because of runoff. What do you reckon? Is it time to reinvestigate the idea of more recreation at Lake Liddell? Would you like to see it? One text is saying it's never

0: been about an amoeba. It's just AGL mitigating risk. Still plenty of time water skiing at Liddell. I don't know anyone in it ever affected. Spent plenty of time water skiing, in the past is what this texter is talking about. So what do you reckon? We'll make our inquiries to AGL and New South Wales Health. This idea that, yeah, anglers from across New South Wales would love to come to Lake Liddell to fish once again. Would you be keen? Would it be good for the tourist economy as well to come to Lake Liddell to chuck a line in? 0487 99 12 33. That is on the boil this morning. Also reacting to the many different declarations by Pauline Hanson, the leader of One Nation, yesterday at the National Press Club. Look, obviously the banner stunt being the big thing that everyone's reacting to, get up successfully somehow. They're taking responsibility for this. They seemingly have smuggled in a poster the size of a projector screen. They seem to have affixed it to the projector screen, put the projector screen up, and then hung onto the remote. That's what I'm assuming has happened here, because about 20 minutes into Pauline Hanson's address, this poster just starts coming down from behind kind of an awning at the National Press Club, and it has an image of Pauline Hanson, and it says, "I voted against a pay rise for workers while I took a $100,000 pay rise myself," to paraphrase the banner. The AFP is now investigating. That certainly was sort of the big talking point. But, of course, what Pauline Hanson actually said, also pretty big talking points, including how you listen to this very radio station might change.
1: Rest assured, there will be big changes if One Nation is given the chance. The SBS will be gone. There's no need for it anymore. The internet has overtaken the need for it. The ABC will still exist, but in a very different form. Taxpayers will still fund some of the ABC's operations in regional, rural and remote areas where there is a lack of commercial media. But in their cities, which are already saturated with media outlets across the political spectrum, the ABC will only be subscription service only.
0: There you go. So if you live in a cap city, subscription to the ABC, ABC Newcastle, I guess, would remain somewhat as is, unclear particularly. The other declaration, of course, a monoculture is what Prime Minister Hanson would want to see, a hypothetical Prime Minister of the country. So I've been asking this morning what you'd miss the most in the monoculture. Jimmy the Knock says, "I'm going to miss French kissing." Yeah, French kissing would not be allowed, I suppose. That's out. Lots of great suggestions. Scandi crime dramas on the SBS, that'd be gone. Marzipan would be gone. Dragon boat racing would be gone. Michael from Australia, no more multicultural names. Reinhardt, German, out. Palmer, Latin, out. Joyce, French, out. Hanson, Scandinavian, out. Michael's done his research on those surnames. Let's see. Maggie says, "I'm just curious, if we go back to the culture that is truly Australian, does that mean we will become nomadic and feel a great connection to the land in line with our First Nations peoples? A hope for our beautiful country is that we focus on acceptance and kindness. Have a great day," says Maggie. Another text is saying, "Just wondering, who gets to choose the monoculture? Will it go to a vote, or will it change every time we get a new PM? I think I'm too old for so many changes, so how about we just live with multiculturalism and accept all?" Just a thought, says this texter. Well, of course, Pauline Hanson was talking to the media in the room at the National Press Club. Here's how she said, how she basically characterised that relationship.
1: "Remember this, I don't answer to the media. I answer to the Australian people. Australians' trust in media, the government and public institutions, is at an all-time low."
0: Well, let's find out how the media received that address. Liz Daniels, Channel 9 political reporter, is on the line. Hello, Liz.
2: Good morning.
0: An extraordinary address with a lot to unpack there. I mean, where do we start? What is your takeaway from what Pauline Hanson was trying to achieve in that address?
2: Yeah, a meandering manifesto it was yesterday, but it also wasn't particularly surprising. It might have shocked a lot of people, but not particularly surprising. I think the Prime Minister said it best when he said, "Well, we've known what they stood for 30 years. This is peak Pauline Hanson, if you like, that she used this platform to outline all of her bugbears, including the failed policy, she calls it, of multiculturalism.

0: as you've been talking about it. She says, this is the full quote, "We are a multiracial country, but we must be monocultural." And she also talked about ending transgender insurgency, ending Islamic fundamentalism, that AI needs to be regulated. You went through the cuts to the ABC. She said there was, she wanted an investigation into the cost of childcare, that foreign aid would be cut. The Pacific nations are already upset about that. She's promised all of this, all of these cuts she wants to make for a to make because she wants to have a plan to cut taxes for people. She also wants to make it easier for businesses to sack people. So this is the woman who right now is, according to the polls, the preferred prime minister in Australia. And her rise is off the back, she says, of that distrust in the major parties, in institutions like the media. And I think it's interesting because you're in a region where, and Newcastle the Hunter is a region where One Nation has been popular for a long time. In particular in the Hunter, I think Dan Repicoli has been going up against Stuart Bond's, the One Nation candidate, multiple times. He nearly knocked off Joel Fitzgibbon. So the Hunter is a region where One Nation has been a particular force for a long time. And so it's interesting this morning, and it'll be interesting to hear the reaction from your listeners to this speech, because sometimes I think the idea of Pauline Hanson is that it is an alternative. It is a protest vote for many people. The idea of, you know, a pollster calling and saying, do you like Liberal or Labor? Do you like the Prime Minister or Angus Taylor? And you say, oh, well, I don't like any of them. I want to vote for Pauline Hanson. The reality now starts to come to bear. Speeches like this, opportunities like this, for the first time in 30 years, Pauline Hanson standing in the press club and saying, in what is considered in Canberra one of, you know, the most, and very institutionalised itself, the press club. I mean, it's a very, you wouldn't call it pompous, but it is a prestigious address to be giving in Canberra. And so this is very much Pauline Hanson stepping out of the fringes and into the mainstream.
1: Yeah. Okay. We should address the big dramatic moment, of course, which was the banner as well. Watching that, and I dare say everyone in the room was a bit shocked, trying to figure out what was going on. This banner was unfurled. GetUp have since taken responsibility for it. We know there's going to be an AFP investigation. What did you make of this moment, this protest banner unfurling behind Pauline as she gave her address?
0: I think the scale, what's shocking about this isn't that there was a GetUp intervention or that there was some sort of protest. We have seen that. We've seen it regularly, that politicians get interrupted by protesters. What was interesting about this one is that the scale of the organisation, this was planted yesterday. So the press club has said in a statement that they've got CCTV of people coming in and planting this banner. As you said, it was affixed to a projector. The projector then drops down or unrolls in the middle of the speech. It's a very sophisticated operation. There's also some of your listeners might know

0: David Shiraz, Brittany Higgins's husband, who now works for GetUp. He was in the room during the speech. So the AFP, that may form part of the investigation, his potential involvement. So as you, I think, pointed out, there had to be someone in the room that was pressing that button in order to get that to unfurl. So there will be questions to answer today, and I think that'll be in Canberra, as you can imagine. That will be really the talk of the town, is how did GetUp pull this off? And the press club is saying certainly they had no help from us. That's something that the press club has made very clear.
1: Yeah. And actually, the debate over the banner, and some people find it funny, some people are highly concerned about it, is almost a microcosm of the political analysis of Pauline Hanson. Because on one hand, the alleged hypocrisy that this banner is trying to allude to, the idea that Pauline Hanson is not really pro-worker while she's sort of feathering her own nest, that's the argument being made by this banner by GetUp. Whereas other commentators are saying, well, actually, so many more people are now paying attention to the Pauline Hanson speech because of this stunt, and it's actually backfired because now more people are hearing Pauline Hanson and liking what she's saying. So it's a really interesting debate around that that very stunt.
0: Yeah, it'll be interesting to see over the course of the next few days how much of this speech is received. And as Pauline Hanson points out, that the media, you know, is not her friend, or she certainly doesn't believe in or trust the media. And I think she attacked just about every organisation as part of this speech and her appearance at the press club. But the way it gets picked up on social media, the way it gets picked up in the broader, the broader sphere of, it's not just us anymore, it's not just you and me that put these quotes into the atmosphere. So we'll see how this Pauline Hanson speech, how widespread it gets. And yes, you'll see that the fact that it will leak into not just what you would call the echo chamber of who might have once upon a time been listening to Pauline Hanson, but it will leak into those other spheres of that GetUp would be listening to, and that the other left leaning, microcosms of social media.
1: Liz Daniels is with you this morning, Channel 9 political reporter. The only other thing to mention really is that I'm sure the federal government, as are all Australians, and in fact the whole world, looking forward to that Iran peace deal, the potential reopening of the Strait of Hormuz. I'm sure the federal government would love to not have to extend, if they felt the pressure, the fuel excise cut, as fuel prices have moderated down slightly. Liz, this is something that the Australian government doesn't have a whole lot of power over, but is really probably holding their fingers pretty tightly together.
0: Yeah, everyone will be watching this one this morning. So the deal details are coming out. Iran's being given 30 days to remove the mines that are currently in the Strait of Hormuz. It's been told as part of this deal that it's got for the next 60 days, it must provide safe passage through the strait with no charge, so no tolls for avoiding those mines that they've planted. The US has obviously also got that counter blockade. They've got to remove that immediately. So we should start to see oil flow through the strait in the next few days as a bit more freely. But after that 60-day deadline, that's when the final deal is due. We know as part of that, there'll be this is all about nuclear weapons. Iran will have to agree to no more nuclear weapons in proliferation. There will also have to be a way to get rid of Iran's current enriched uranium. So there is still plenty to nut out, but the hope is that over the next 60 days at the least, there will be this ceasefire will hold, this deal will continue to hold, and the negotiations will continue in a way that allows oil to flow.
1: Yeah, fingers are crossed. Liz, great to chat this morning. Thank you so much.
0: Thank you.
1: Liz Daniels, Channel 9 political reporter here on 1233 ABC Newcastle. Your text messages streaming in, particularly around monoculture and Pauline Hanson's comments at the National Press Club. I'll get to a few of them next.
2: Hi, I'm Melissa Clark. On AM After 8, how have voters reacted to Pauline Hanson's vision for Australia? And Donald Trump releases the details of a ceasefire agreement with Iran.
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1: Just on the monoculture, which Pauline Hanson is calling for, an end to multiculturalism. Text message here, Paul, also on the subject of the ABC just being subscription only in the capital cities. That is the idea that Pauline Hanson is putting forward.

0: One texter saying, Pauline should recall the devastating fires in California when the US had no emergency broadcaster. If the ABC was on a subscription service, then what would our incredible emergency broadcaster look like? That is a question to be answered. Let's see, what else have I got here? Mitch says, and so changes should be made to the ABC. Unfortunately, being a national broadcaster, your view is very one-sided. It's become more and more blatant over the years. Unfortunately, you do not provide an unbiased opinion, says Mitch. Rod in Hamilton, just got back from a morning walk in Broadmeadow, past both the Polish Cultural Centre and the Macedonian Cultural Society buildings. Within a few hundred metres is the Ukrainian church and its community hall. Now, under the monoculture model, will these buildings be identified as weeds to be uprooted and eradicated? Big concerns for members of those communities, I'd say, says Rod in Hamilton. And another texter saying, monoculture of plants are susceptible to disease. Of course, technically, if you look up monoculture in the dictionary, you'll get an agricultural definition. So I understand the reference there. Paul Culliver with you. Lots to unpack this morning, lots to talk about, including let's take you to the Sedgefield Cemetery. It was a few weeks ago that we shared the pretty devastating news, particularly for people that had loved ones buried there. Some of them, of course, have served our country with the ADF, about some desecration of a number of those graves there. There's an update from Singleton Council. Sue Moore is the mayor. Mayor, good morning.
1: Good morning, Paul. How are you?
0: I'm really well. What have you decided to do to help remediate this?
1: Yeah, look, very early on, I let the funeral directors know that I'd be putting up a mayoral minute to utilise mayoral relief funds. I had every confidence that every council would support that on Tuesday night, and they did. So that will allow funds to be released from that mayoral relief fund to repair any damage to those headstones. It will take some time to order the headstones and have the inscriptions put on those stones and get them back into place how they were. But the funds are there, be assured, and the community shouldn't have to worry about that. It is very distressing for them, absolutely needless destruction. Waste of money, and the distress for the families is just unimaginable.
0: Can I ask, what will that cost be to the Singleton Council?
1: Look, we don't know yet. We've only had estimates given to us, probably less than $20,000. Mm-hmm. The last time there was damage to the cemetery, unfortunately, this is the second time. Last time there was 35 headstones damaged. This time there was 7, doesn't make it any less significant for the families that have been one of those 7. Be assured the funds are there, and that will happen. Also, as part of the mayoral minute was to look at CCTV footage, cameras, opportunities, whether it be at the gate or where, not obviously prying on people at the cemetery. We have to be mindful of people's privacy, mm-hmm. but just to look at opportunities and bring a report back for our consideration for that. It just gives the police something to go on should anything like this ever happen again, and we don't want it to.
0: Anya, have you been successful in contacting all of the family members connected to the graves that have been affected?
1: Look, the funeral directors have those details, sure, of who owns each. There's a... The funeral directors have those details because there's a clear ownership of who owns each gravesite, and there's only one person that can say what happens on each gravesite because they own that right. They have that information. They've been talking with those families.
0: Sue Moore is with you this morning, the Mayor of Singleton. The other one thing I wanted to raise with you today, the Independent Planning Commission will begin their 2 days of hearings in Brankston ahead of their consideration of the Hunter Valley Operations Continuation Project. This, of course, would become one of the biggest coal projects in Australia. Do you, as Mayor, have a view of whether this should proceed or not?
1: Yeah, look, I support the need for those jobs. There's no replacement jobs for those coal miners at this stage. There's been a lot of talk within the government about creating more jobs in the Upper Hunter for those coal mining power station jobs that are being taken offline, but I would support HVO for the jobs, the continuation of the jobs.
0: There's obviously quite a lot of concern, obviously environmental and green groups are saying this is just basically from their point of view an unacceptable addition to the number of greenhouse gases emitted. Are you sympathetic to those views?
1: Yeah, look, I understand those views, and I understand the HVO has cut back on their original or on their original proposal to answer some of those concerns, and that aspect, particularly the greenhouse gas, the coal being burnt overseas, they had to address that aspect. So they basically cut back on their whole proposal to answer those requirements by the government. So in my view, they've done what they've been asked to do by the government, and now the proposal is there for the Independent Planning Commission to make a decision.
0: Mayor, appreciate your time today. Thank you.
1: No worries. Thanks, Paul.
0: The Mayor of Singleton, Sue Moore, giving you some perspective on a few things there, including the funding to repair those graves at Sedgefield. We'll find out more about Hunter Valley operations and just what will be under consideration by the IPC over the next few days for what could be the biggest coal project in Australia, if approved. 12:33, ABC Newcastle. Let's have some Jack Johnson, sitting, waiting, wishing. About 3 minutes till your 8 o'clock news. Good morning. Well,

0: Zach Johnson, sitting, waiting, wishing, 1233 ABC Newcastle. Lots of your text messages coming in today, reflecting on the comments you've heard from Pauline Hanson at the National Press Club. I'll get to some of them after 8:30. Plus, have you ever done a bowel cancer test? Yes, it is poo on a stick, but it's important. It's really important. You'll find out how beneficial it's been after 8:30.
1: Saturday Breakfast with Scott Bevan.
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3: 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But I'm going to use that stick pretty.
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5: ABC News, good morning. I'm Emma Tonkin. US President Donald Trump's warned he's prepared to resume fighting if Iran doesn't behave and sign a deal to end the war. It comes as US officials release the text of the Memorandum of Understanding reached with Iran. It says that as soon as the agreement's signed, military action by both countries and their allies will stop, including in Lebanon. Both countries will start lifting their sea blockades, while sanctions on Iran will be lifted and the US will oversee a reconstruction package. But Mr. Trump says America will go back to dropping bombs if he's not satisfied with Iran's response.
6: It's a memorandum of understanding, and if I don't like it, we'll go back to shooting at them, dropping bombs on their head. If I don't like it, if they don't behave, we'll go right back to dropping bombs right smack in the middle of their head.
5: Police are investigating a crash in Sydney's southwest that killed two children in a pram. Emergency crews were called to Cabramatta yesterday afternoon, where the pair, aged 1 and 5, had been struck by a car. Police say members of the public helped turn the vehicle on its side to retrieve one of the children. Their 33-year-old mother survived with minor injuries, while both children died shortly after being taken to hospital. A convicted paedophile has been allowed to manage nearly a dozen apartment buildings across Sydney, including those popular with young families. New South Wales investigative reporter Amy Greenback reports.
7: The New South Wales government granted a convicted child sex offender a strata management licence, allowing him to manage and attend residential apartment buildings across Sydney. Jeffrey Stanley Rosenstrauss disclosed his historical child sex offences to the regulator, but was still deemed a fit and proper person by New South Wales Fair Trading. The Eastern Suburbs man was jailed in 2011 after pleading guilty to a series of vile attacks on a schoolgirl in the 70s and 80s. The ABC has confirmed he is currently managing buildings in DY and Newport on the Northern Beaches and Bondi, Point Piper, Randwick, Wallara and Maroubra in the Eastern Suburbs. The regulator defended its decision to grant him a licence in 2019 but says it's looking into it.
5: The Wilderness Society says it's time for proponents of the contentious PEP 11 gas exploration project off Newcastle and the Central Coast to stand down. Now it's been dealt another legal blow. Asset Energy sought a judicial review of last year's decision by the Commonwealth and New South Wales Offshore Petroleum Joint Authority to cancel the licence. Its application was thrown out by the Federal Court yesterday after years of widespread community and political opposition. The Society's acting campaign manager, Sasha Hawkins, says she'd like to see an end to all offshore gas exploration around the country.
8: We call for stronger national safeguards to ensure that projects like PEP 11 cannot repeatedly return after being rejected by communities and governments.
5: Asset Energy is yet to comment on the decision. The ABC understands it's reviewing the court decision. The Minister for Climate Change and Energy, Chris Bowen, says the government's still committed to seeing an offshore wind industry off Newcastle and Port Stephens. Novacastrian Wind decided last year not to

0: private sector will decide whether to come forward with those proposals or not.
1: Muswellbrook Mayor Jeff Drayton says council has no plans to take action against a local councillor who's found to be managing a tobacco store selling illegal cigarettes. Rohit Mahajan manages Muswellbrook TSG and also owns the building, while his brother-in-law is the owner of the business. The ABC was able to buy cheap illegal cigarettes at the store, as well as at five other tobacco shops in town. Councillor Drayton says there's been no complaint made and no formal investigation, so council won't be taking any action.
2: We don't understand there's been any complaint made. If it's investigated and any councillor is found to be acting criminally, then it is the duty of council then to take action, or then to decide what action they might take against that councillor. I understand we're a long way from that at the moment because we haven't even had a complaint made, let alone an investigation completed.
1: Partly cloudy, light winds becoming north to northwesterly, Newcastle heading for tops of 23, 22 degrees in Maitland and Singleton, 21 in Scone. Cloudy tomorrow. ABC News.
3: Good morning. Welcome to AM. I'm Melissa Clark in Canberra, coming to you from Ngunnawal country and acknowledging other custodians. On today's program, Donald Trump releases the details of a ceasefire agreement with Iran and where it all began, the junior club that kickstarted the career of Socceroos sensation Nestori Irrinkunda.
4: I feel really proud, like, to know that someone as big as Nestori Irrinkunda used to play here and I play for this club. So, yeah, it's amazing.
3: But first, One Nation leader Pauline Hanson's speech to the National Press Club yesterday has sparked a political backlash. As expected, she touched on topics like immigration and radical Islam, but also questioned whether mothers should get paid parental leave and personally attacked journalists who asked her questions. Her political opponents are warning One Nation would threaten workers' rights, as Stephanie Smale reports.
5: For voters just outside Brisbane, One Nation leader Pauline Hanson's focus on struggling Australians is hitting the right note.
6: We just can't find a place to live, so I'll be voting for him. She's basically asking questions that should be legitimately being asked.
5: They're in the Labor-held seat of Dixon, which was formerly Peter Dutton's electorate.
7: I think

0: so-called climate change hoax and blaming the gender pay gap on women taking maternity leave.
1: If women take time off and they are not paid their wages because they're not working, fair enough, why should business pay them if they're not at work?
0: She also defended her record on industrial relations policy.
1: Industrial relations, I can assure you, needs a complete overhaul because it's not working. Businesses also tell me you can't sack people these days. They're on their phones, they don't work, they don't turn up, they actually are lazy.
0: During the speech, a protest banner from the activist group GetUp unfurled behind her, accusing her of accepting a pay rise for herself while opposing wage rises for workers. Federal Environment Minister Murray Watt says Pauline Hanson's policies would be disastrous.
2: Her plan for Australia is one of division, chaos and cuts. She made really clear that she wants to cut people's wages, make it easier for them to get sacked by their boss, and she wants to cut healthcare, which means paying more for a GP.
0: The government appointed special envoy to combat Islamophobia, Aftab Malik, has called on Senator Hanson to meet with members of Australia's Muslim community to discuss her ideas about a monoculture.
3: So it just erases the human story of these individuals that have come to this country, have been born in this country to immigrants who are contributing to this country. The same old story with Pauline Hanson, unfortunately. She's creating a vision of Australia that is bleak.
0: There's been angry reaction to Senator Hanson's personal attack on highly regarded Guardian journalist Sarah Martin too. The Media, Entertainment and Arts Alliance says Senator Hanson's description of Ms. Martin as a trashy journalist, as well as One Nation's ban on Guardian and ABC journalists at press conferences, is an assault on press freedom. The recently elected One Nation member for Farrah, David Farley, says his party's leader has the right to speak up.
4: It's been a speech that Australians have been looking for some time. It was direct shooting. It hit the targets. It was clear. It was succinct. It addressed a number of the elephants in the room. And one of the big elephants in the room is $1 trillion worth of national debt.
0: Tony Barry is a director of the political research firm Redbridge Group.
5: At the moment in Australian politics, it's easy to enrage, but it's harder to engage.
0: He says the speech showed signs of what's to come.
5: With 63%

0: too extreme. Just making blanket statements about certain groups of people.
1: A voter in Queensland, ending that report by Stephanie Smale. The rise of right-wing populist parties is also an issue in the UK, and a by-election in the north of England is the latest battleground there. The Labour candidate, Andy Burnham, is hoping to win, and if he does, plans to challenge Prime Minister Sir Keir Starmer for the top job. But he's up against the insurgent force in UK politics, Nigel Farage's Reform Party, which is pulling politics in the UK to the right. Europe Bureau Chief Mazzori Ford reports.
2: Makerfield in the north of England never got much attention until a by-election was announced about a month ago.
3: It's been a little bit of a circus, really.
4: It's mad, yeah.
5: It's been interesting more than anything. It's unusual, isn't it?
2: Locals now find themselves being asked for a chat by politicians, party canvassers and the press most days.
6: It's kind of wild, you know. It's a lot of responsibilities on us now to try and hopefully get the right people in and, you know, to run the country, so...
2: Do you feel that responsibility?
6: Yeah, I think it is, to be honest with you, yeah.
2: This is why he and so many here feel like that. Makerfield is a constituency of 70,000 registered voters that could end up deciding who'll lead a population of 70 million. That's because the popular Labour candidate, Andy Burnham, has declared that if he wins, he'll challenge the UK's unpopular Prime Minister, Sir Keir Starmer, for the Labour leadership. Polling consistently shows Mr. Burnham is the party's most popular politician.
5: He's shown himself to be very competent in Manchester, as Mayor of Manchester. And I also think he'll do well as Prime Minister if he does decide to run for that.
7: I feel like he's more sort of humble and down to earth than a lot of politicians, and I feel like he speaks more for the people.
2: But not everyone here in Makerfield's a fan of Andy Burnham and his Downing Street ambitions.
8: I think he's a career politician, so I don't know that he's got Makerfield interest in... You know, in his heart, really.
4: It's just a bit sly, isn't it? You know, just a bit like just using it as a stepping stone.
9: Do you mind telling me who you'll vote for?
4: Yeah, I'm voting for Reform.
2: This by-election is shaping up to be a close two-horse race between Labour and the right-wing Reform UK party, led by anti-immigration campaigner Nigel Farage. The local candidate is Army reservist, plumber and amateur rugby league referee Robert Kenyon.
4: He's great, yeah, I like him.
9: What do you like about him?
4: Well, he's from this area and he knows this area and he knows what we all want.
2: Reform UK dominated local elections here last month and is a rising force in national politics. But the UK's leading pollster, Professor John Curtis, says Brand Burnham may prove to be stronger.
10: The polling has not suggested any dramatic change during the course of the campaign. They have all had Mr. Burnham narrowly ahead. And probably almost undoubtedly a lead that is a consequence of his personal popularity, not something that would have been evident if any other candidate had been standing for Labour in this by-election.
2: If Andy Burnham wins in Makerfield, the big question is how soon he'll challenge Sir Keir Starmer.
11: Well, I don't think there should be a leadership election. I think that the last government proved that parties that spend their whole time in leadership elections... Yeah. Don't go on to win the next general election. I'm not walking away. Okay. I'm going to fight.
2: Polling booths in Makerfield open later this afternoon, Australian time. This is Mazzoe Ford in Makerfield reporting for AM.
1: And thank you for your company this morning on AM, where it's 13 past 8. The US and Iran have now officially signed a memorandum of understanding aimed at ending the war and reopening the Strait of Hormuz. The agreement had been due to be signed in an official ceremony in Switzerland on Friday, but the White House and Iranian state media have now confirmed it's been signed early. Before that, there was a briefing with journalists, including from the ABC, where a senior US official read out the full text of the 14-point document. North America correspondent Lauren Day is in Washington. I spoke to her about the details of the deal just before the announcement of the official signing. Lauren, you've read through this 14-point agreement. What are the terms that stood out?
12: Well, it was a bit surprising when we jumped on this briefing with senior US officials today and they just started reading out the full text of this MOU point by point. But in short, it declares an immediate and permanent ceasefire on all fronts, including Lebanon, which is really important. It commits the parties to 60 days of negotiations, although that's extendable with mutual consent. And Donald Trump's already saying that that deadline is not hard and fast, and we know just how rubbery deadlines can be for the president. It lifts

0: the US naval blockade within 30 days and reopens the Strait of Hormuz toll-free for 60 days. But interestingly, Mel, it does leave the door open for tolls to be imposed in the future, although the senior US official that was briefing us expressed confidence that that wouldn't happen. They basically said that beyond 30 days, it'll be up for the Gulf states to negotiate with Iran on how traffic will be managed. The other important things to note, it establishes a $300 billion reconstruction fund for Iran and allows Iran to immediately sell oil and fuel, waiving those sanctions and allowing them to receive revenue. It also reiterates Iran's commitment that it will not procure or develop nuclear weapons and that the parties will work together on either disposing of or diluting the stockpiled enriched nuclear material, that uranium that we've heard a lot about. But really, it leaves all of the key questions around the nuclear program to final negotiation. So there's still a long way to run in this.
1: Lauren Day in Washington. And despite all of that detail, speaking earlier at the G7 summit in France, President Trump warned the Iran deal is not final. And if the agreement doesn't work out, or if the Iranians, in his words, don't behave, the US could start dropping bombs again. Europe correspondent Catherine Diss reports from Evian Leban.
2: Hello.
3: I'm the boss.
4: I'm the boss, the US President Donald Trump declares as he walks into morning talks with his G7 leaders in Evian Leban. The joke was met with laughter from his foreign partners, but the underlying truth is he calls many of the shots.
3: Would you like to stay for the meeting?
5: Yes.
3: It's okay with me.
4: The leaders from the G7 nations, France, the US, Canada, Italy, Germany, Japan and Britain met as details of the US-Iran ceasefire agreement started leaking. And he left the door open for the deal to fall apart before Friday's scheduled signing in Lucerne, Switzerland.
3: No, it's not final. It's a memorandum of understanding. And if I don't like it, we'll go back to shooting at them, dropping bombs on their head. If I don't like it, if they don't behave, we'll go right back to dropping bombs right smack in the middle of their head.
4: But by the end of the day, he was back to saying it would likely go ahead.
3: My whole life is all about deals. That's all I ever did is make deals. And crazy things happen with deals. But we're going to most likely sign a deal. They want to sign a deal. And they've been acting very appropriately.
4: It may only be the beginnings of an agreement to end the war in the Middle East, but Europeans want Ukraine back on Donald Trump's radar. The German Chancellor Friedrich Merz is optimistic attention is shifting. For the first time since Donald Trump took office, all parties agreed to a joint statement on foreign policy and security, which includes stepping up military and financial aid for Kyiv.
6: Ebenso deutlich ist die Botschaft an Russland.
7: The message to Russia from all G7 nations is equally clear. The partners will step up the pressure on Moscow, including through sanctions. This sets a new tone, including in terms of transatlantic unity and resolve. This may take us a decisive step further towards peace negotiations.
8: Do you feel that Vladimir Putin is more responsible for the ongoing conflict in Ukraine?
3: Well, I don't want to comment on that because I'm trying to get it settled, and that doesn't make it easy.
4: Donald Trump positions himself as the dealmaker in chief. But so far, his strategy with the Russian president, Vladimir Putin, hasn't worked. And the war in Ukraine is now, in his own admission, much harder to end than he thought. This is Catherine Diss in Evian Leban, reporting for AM.
1: Some small business owners are worried about new rules taking effect in less than 2 weeks, which will require them to pay their workers' superannuation more often. The changes mean employers will have to pay super every payday. It won't result in them paying more super to their workers.

0: Air have mixed feelings leading up to Payday Super, where employers will need to pay their staff superannuation entitlements at the same time as wages, instead of quarterly.
1: From a social justice point of view, I think it's a great idea that people get their entitlements all at the one time. Putting my business hat on, it is a little bit difficult because apart from processes, there's actually more cash going out the door every fortnight.
0: That's because cash flow is often out of her control.
1: 21 years in business, I've mostly been paid for time in arrears. So that means that I could be paying someone at the beginning of May, paying their wages and super, and not being paid myself for that money until the end of June.
0: Changes take effect from the 1st of July. The goal is to combat unpaid superannuation, which millions of Australians have been impacted by over the years. A survey from accounting platform Xero shows nearly 90% of small businesses believe Payday Super will put pressure on cash flow, with more than half citing customer payments as the biggest challenge.
2: When we look at our aggregated data across small business customers, on average they're paid 7 days late. So if you're not getting money in on time, it's very hard for you to also meet these very regular payment cycles.
0: That's Xero's Managing Director, Angad Soin, who says small businesses are often negatively impacted by payment cycles.
2: Around $15,000 a year, a small business does not even get paid. Lost due to bad debt, unpaid invoices.
0: Kim Owen-Jones from business software provider MYOB says some companies still don't know about the changes.
3: What's quite surprising for me is there's still 15% of businesses that aren't even aware of the changes that will be taking place on 1 July. To put that into context, that's like 400,000 businesses, so quite substantial.
0: But tax expert Rick Kimberley says that doesn't mean it's too late to prepare.
4: What we're advising our clients and other organisations is to proactively get together and build a plan around what the changes are going to mean for them, who it's going to involve, get the right people in the room, and work out solutions around how they're going to be able to manage this pretty significant change.
0: A spokeswoman for the Assistant Treasurer and Minister for Financial Services, Daniel Molino, says during the first year of Payday Super, the ATO will adopt a transitional compliance approach, meaning employers who make a genuine attempt to comply, even if they face technical issues, will not be targeted by ATO compliance.
5: Adelaide Miller reporting there. As households and businesses have tried to cope with rising electricity costs in recent years, one of the big frustrations has been the complicated ways in which retailers come up with their prices. Now the Australian Energy Market Commission wants to force those retailers to simplify bills. It says the current system is confusing and makes it too difficult for customers to figure out whether they're getting the best deal. Energy reporter Daniel Mercer has the story.
6: At his home near Lake Macquarie, an hour and a half north of Sydney, Gabriel Calcagno is happily retired. The former town planner lives in a three-storey pole-framed house in Mirrabooka, a hamlet known for its tranquility. For all its loveliness, he says his place does have its drawbacks.
7: The energy requirements are probably greater than they would be had the house been nicely insulated from the get-go, but it hasn't been.
6: The lack of insulation means Gabriel Calcagno's power bills are higher than he'd like, and he monitors them closely as a result. A few years ago, after a smart meter was installed at his home, he noticed something else. He'd been shifted onto a complicated new tariff called a demand charge, which bills him according to his single greatest half-hourly period of consumption from the grid across an entire month.
7: I didn't quite understand that, and I had to look into that to sort of see what it actually meant. And it still wasn't very clear as to how that actually impacted.
6: This type of complexity, affecting often unwitting consumers, is in the crosshairs of a key energy regulator. The Australian Energy Market Commission wants power bills to be simplified. It says it should be up to companies to manage the complexities of the market at their end, rather than dumping them on customers.
8: Everything that we buy has a complex supply chain sitting behind it and has, you know, lots of different price structures that are there to influence the way that the product is ultimately packaged and sold to you, but you don't see them.
6: Anna Collier is the chair of the AEMC, and she says a major review of power pricing has found the existing system is confusing and too hard for consumers to deal with. She says the extraordinary uptake of solar panels and batteries by householders means pricing structures need to evolve to ensure they're fair and sustainable.
9: Part of the plan involves properly rewarding customers who can take pressure off the grid at times when there's too much demand

0: or too much supply. And she also wants retailers to stop overcharging customers who remain loyal.
1: We don't think that's good business practice, and we don't think that that's the way retailers should be engaging with their loyal customers.
0: To deal with the practice, Anna Collier says retailers would be required to make all offers available to all their customers, not just new ones, notify long-term customers how much they could save on a better deal, and report the data to the Australian Energy Regulator, which would publish it. Lake Macquarie retiree Gabrielle Calcagno supports the changes in principle, but he questions how effective they are likely to be.
2: That is, a concern that I would have in terms of the consumers being able to sort of get a simpler bill. What does that actually mean in effect? So I'd be a little circumspect about how that's done.
0: The Commission's recommendations, if adopted, would apply in Queensland, New South Wales, Victoria, Tasmania, the ACT and South Australia.
3: Daniel Mercer reporting there. Now, there have been some amazing David and Goliath stories at this World Cup. The latest, the lowly ranked Democratic Republic of the Congo is drawn with the European giants Portugal 1-1. The Socceroos, meanwhile, are making their final preparations ahead of the showdown with host nation, the US, early Saturday morning, Australian time. It's been a few days now since Australia's upset win over Turkey, but one soccer club in Adelaide is still celebrating that win. The Northern Wolves was the first home for 20-year-old Nestori Irinkunda, who kicked an unforgettable first goal in that match, and he's inspiring many local players to dream big. Reporter Sophie Holder visited the club to find out more about his journey.
4: A name once chanted at a pitch in Adelaide's northern suburbs, now on everyone's lips.
5: I feel really proud, like, to know that someone as big as Nestori Irinkunda used to play here, and I play for this club. So yeah, it's amazing.
4: That's 14-year-old Ferez Albosi, a junior player at the Northern Wolves Soccer Club, the same club where Australia's latest soccer star first played. He's now known for launching the Socceroos World Cup tournament with a spectacular goal against Turkey. The moment broadcast on SBS.
6: Top here's Nestori, great first touch. Nestori, Irinkunda! Oh my word! It's a Nestori moment at Vancouver!
4: The goal makes Irinkunda the youngest Socceroo to score at the World Cup. His former coach, Agostino Bavoni, couldn't be prouder.
7: On the weekend when he scored that goal, actually, just a tear of joy went through the eyes that, yeah, look, he's worked so hard to get there and he's able to fulfil his dream at the national level of the World Cup, like anyone who's played the game. No words that can describe it of the amount of happiness you are that a young kid from northern suburbs kicking the ball around could end up at a World Cup and scoring at a World Cup.
4: Irinkunda was born in Tanzania after his family fled war in their homeland of Burundi. They sought refuge in Australia while he was still a baby. The Northern Wolves spotted his talent at a young age, and he soon climbed through the local leagues to Adelaide United before hitting the world stage

0: you have that opportunity that you can come here with nothing and end up playing for the country that you've moved to and be embraced.
1: Agostino Bavoni plays down his role in Irinkunda's early development. But Irinkunda's sister, Susanna Hamanyamana, tells a different story. She says he helped transport the family to games.
2: They also helped us, like, with our soccer fees when, like, you know, our parents couldn't afford it, and we're just so thankful, and that's why, like, we're so thankful for them, because if they didn't sacrifice all those things, you know, like, not that many people do that, and we're just so grateful for that.
1: While Irinkunda might be recognised on the global stage now, he still goes back to his roots. When he's in Adelaide, he meets up with other Burundian boys to train. 14-year-old Joshua says he didn't know his mum was expecting such a special guest when the star showed up.
3: It's really cool because, like, I was just cleaning up the room because she said that she had guests over. I asked who it was. She said, you'll see when they come. I said, okay. So after I finished cleaning, I walked through the hallway. I looked up and he's just right there. I was like, Nestri, how are you here?
1: Back at the club, training night has a new feeling of excitement and inspiration.
4: It's, like, so, like, surprising because I never knew that, like, a famous person played here. Mm-hmm. I just thought that this was just, like, a regular club. But now we're, like, actual, like, so cool. Because, like, we're, like, famous now.
5: Do you hope that maybe someone that you're playing with might be the next Nestri Irinkunda?
6: Mm-hmm. Yes.
7: Definitely.
8: All of us.
9: We're all dreaming.
8: All of us gonna be so
4: we're going to be the Matildas. We're going to be the new team.
10: Some of the juniors training at the Northern Wolves Football Club in Adelaide, speaking with reporter Sophie Holder. Bet they're going to have some early alarm clocks on Saturday morning to watch the game. Now, before we go, in finance, Wall Street stocks have slumped to end lower amid speculation the US Federal Reserve could hike interest rates. And oil is higher, Brent crude trading at $79.05 US a barrel. And that's AM for today. I'm Melissa Clark.
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12: You're with Paul Culliver.
13: That will allow funds to be released from that Merrill Relief Fund to repair any damage to those headstones. The funds are there, be assured, and the community shouldn't have to worry about that.
14: Merrill Minute from the Mayor of Singleton to fund after the desecration of those gravestones at Sedgefield. Sharing that with me, and I think maybe if you're listening on ABC, I'm a hunter as well. So more doing double duty this morning across the radio stations. 1233 ABC Newcastle, good to be with you this morning. The other thing, of course, in the Singleton purview is the future of Hunter Valley Operations Continuation Project. What could become the biggest coal project in Australia? Well, we're now 1 month until the IPC will have those hearings in Brankston. You've got the opportunity now to register to be a speaker. Sue Higginson, Greens MP, is none too happy about the prospect of it going forward. So we'll find out how the IPC might weigh the benefit to the community. 1,500 jobs ongoing is what's being touted by the HVO project. Versus, of course, a huge uptick in carbon emissions that will be enabled by the mining of this coal. What do you think? 0487 99 1233. Plus, of course, continuing to reflect on the many comments made by Pauline Hanson. Of course, she made many comments. She gave a whole speech at the National Press Club, but there's many things to pick out, including the idea of a monoculture, wanting to get rid of multiculturalism in Australia. Been asking you this morning, what

0: results after 20 years of that screening program here in Australia. First, though, Emma Tonkin has the latest news headlines. Good morning.
1: Good morning. The founder of Save Our Coast says a court's rejection of the PEP 11 gas exploration project off the Hunter and Central Coast is the right decision for future generations. Asset Energy sought a judicial review in the federal court after the Commonwealth New South Wales Offshore Petroleum Joint Authority cancelled the exploration licence last year. Yesterday, the court dismissed the appeal and Asset's parent company, BPH Energy, went into a trading halt while it reviewed the decision. Dr. Natasha Dean says renewable energy is a better option for the environment and the community. The Bureau of Crime Statistics says a rise in domestic violence-related offences in the Hunter region could be linked to increased police enforcement. The latest statistics show DV-related assaults have increased by almost 10% in the Hunter Valley in the 2 years to March and by 7% in Newcastle and Lake Macquarie. BOSCAR Executive Director Jackie Fitzgerald says there was a noticeable rise in domestic violence incidents in the Cessnock and Newcastle LGAs. And Singleton Councils voted to formally object to plans for a hard rock quarry at Elderslie, forcing its referral to the Independent Planning Commission. The Bluestone hard rock quarry would extract 30 million tonnes of rock material over 30 years, angering some members of the community. Five of eight councillors voted in favour of a mayoral minute, criticising an environmental impact statement for failing to include any amendments to mitigate community impacts. Proponent Jamie Pittman says changes have been made to address community concerns. That's the latest in ABC News. There'll be more at 9.
0: Thanks much, Emma. Let's get the latest traffic.
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3: Traffic.
0: Harry Lance at the Transport Management Centre. Hello, Harry.
4: Morning, Paul. We've got reports coming through to us of a broken down car towing a caravan on the M1 approaching John Renshaw Drive at Beresfield. We've got crews on the way there now to see if they can spot this one. It should be off in a shoulder there along the M1, but just take care regardless. Keep an eye out for it and just be careful if you do spot it driving past there until the crews get on site and locate this one. But there's no delays in the area slowing traffic down, jumping off the M1 towards Taro, which is good. It's also clear on the New England Highway heading down towards Hexham Bridge, fine across the bridge as well, and then continuing north of the region on the Pacific Highway. It is slow though, Jesmond East on Newcastle Road to Lambton and on the Pacific heading south through Merriweather and Adamstown Heights at the moment. School runs are looking pretty clear though. Parkway Avenue to Newcastle High, Church Street to the Grammar School looking pretty good, and Station Street to the Christian College at Waratah also pretty clear there. Having a look at the trains, all clear and running to time on the Central Coast and Newcastle line. Some delays on the Hunter line due to some temporary speed restrictions at the moment. Looking good on the light rail and the ferry. Of course, you can stay up to date on public transport using a transport app or at transportnsw.info, and keep an eye on the roads. You can visit livetraffic.com.
0: Thanks much, Harry.
4: Thanks, Paul.
0: Harry Lance at the Transport Management Centre. Paul Culliver with you, looking for a partly cloudy day for today. Patchy morning fog, maybe that's still around. It was a pretty nice sunrise here in Newcastle. Maybe you saw it too. Some beautiful pink-purple colours in the sky, obviously a couple hours ago now. Patchy morning fog, and it's really clouded over quite a bit here in Newcastle. Perhaps the same for you. You won't see any rain today, though, but tomorrow you will. Cloudy, very high chance of showers about the Upper Hunter, high chance elsewhere. So that's changed. Friday was due to be rain-free for the coastline. That has now changed. You might see a few mil. Saturday, though, will then clear up again, certainly in terms of actual chance of rain. No rain on Saturday. And then Sunday, it's just the coastline that might see a few mil. Top temperatures today continuing to be fairly comfortable for a winter's day. 21, 22 degrees across the place, except for World's End, that might get to 23, as we are now 4 days away from winter solstice.
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0: Well, of course, the news came through late last week. The Independent Planning Commission now would make a call on the future of the Hunter Valley Continuation Project, what could become the largest coal mine in Australia. Sue Moore, the mayor of Singleton, was on the radio with us a little bit earlier. I asked her about her position on the future of this.
3: Yeah, look, I support

0: the need for those jobs. There's no replacement jobs for those coal miners at this stage. There's been a lot of talk within the government about creating more jobs in the Upper Hunter for those coal mining power station jobs that are being taken offline, but I would support HVO for the jobs.
1: That's Sue Moore, the Mayor of Singleton, speaking just a short time ago. Well, a different Sue has, I dare say, a very different view on things. Sue Higginson is a Greens MP, their spokesperson for climate change, a solicitor as well. Let's find out what they think about this, as we are now about a month away from those hearings in Brankston. Sue Higginson, good morning.
2: Good morning.
1: What do you think will happen if the Hunter Valley Operations Continuation Project goes ahead?
2: Well, we have some idea of what will happen. We know that it will be one of the largest coal projects ever approved in New South Wales. That will equal 800 million tonnes of carbon pollution. 430 million tonnes of coal will be mined over some 19 years. That will take us to 2045. And most importantly, it will basically put us in a position where it's almost impossible to meet our emissions reduction targets.
1: And just to explain that, because, of course, much of the coal that we dig up is exported, so it doesn't necessarily count in terms of some of our emissions accounting. So what are the numbers that you're sort of looking at there?
2: Look, the Scope 1 and Scope 2 emissions are enormous. I won't bore people with the details, but essentially they are enormous emissions. And because coal mined is not just the burning of coal, the emissions that is required and produced in order to get that coal out of the ground. But as you say, it's all for export. This is not keeping our lights on. This is not helping everyday people in New South Wales to be able to afford their electricity. In fact, what this is doing is placing an unreasonable strain and burden on New South Wales families, and particularly farmers, where we are facing rising insurance premiums. We know the average Australian right now is $20,000 a year worse off from climate impacts. I can talk to this firsthand. I actually live in Lismore. That's where I've raised my family, my grandchildren. I can assure you the cost of what we are seeing and what it is costing the public purse to deal with the front-end impacts of climate change is astounding. But I'll tell you what else this would do. If by chance the Independent Planning Commission does approve this project, it is likely that it is a breach of the current laws that we have in New South Wales that govern coal mines and emissions reductions. I don't say this lightly, but there is a policy and legal framework that has now been laid on the table over the last few years, and experts have come out, including a former justice, the Honourable John Baston, King's Counsellor. He has written a report kind of laying out the legal framework, saying any new coal approved in New South Wales is actually likely to be in contravention of the current legal framework. So I think that is a real genuine question that the IPC will have to grapple with.
1: Okay, I do want to talk about that, but before we do, I do need to bring up HVO Continuation Project. As claimed, it'll provide around 1,500 ongoing jobs, an extra 600 jobs in the construction phase. So obviously before you're talking about, you know, how much this project might help people, it won't help with electricity prices or keeping the light on. It will for the people that will continue to have jobs right here in the Hunter Valley. So how do you say to those people that are looking down the barrel of not knowing what's next otherwise that they can't have this job?
2: Yeah, look, I know that this is an enormous issue. I know that, you know, my understanding is it's 1,311 jobs. That's about 10% of jobs in mining in New South Wales. That's significant. I know that we have seen just transition discussions that include, for example, what the Greens were putting forward at the last federal election and the one previous to that. The government needs to be providing job-for-job guarantee here. It is possible to do that. I know the Australian Greens

0: Conservatives actually had this policy costed in the lead up to the last federal election, not the last one, the one before that. We know that mining corporations need to be responsible for paying for the just transition. We know that job for job guarantee is possible. And this is about reskilling, retraining, and doing it now. The one thing I would say about this is the approval of this project, whilst people would like to think it guarantees those jobs, it doesn't. An approval doesn't guarantee a job. The market and the corporation employing guarantees a job. We know that guarantee is currently not a firm, ironclad guarantee. The market is not as stable as people would like to think it is. Demand is reducing. Those international customers we know have emissions reduction targets. Any day they could walk away from the forecast that they provide to New South Wales, and then the corporation, like so many other industries that have had to face the end of their time, they shut down and they leave workers out in the cold. We are saying don't do that for these workers. Plan for this transition now. Be responsible and take care of these workers. Mm. Don't let them fall off the cliff that is coming.
1: Sue Higginson is with you this morning on 1233 ABC Newcastle, spokesperson for climate change with the Greens, of course, a Greens MP in New South Wales. Sue Higginson, you were talking about and starting to explain in some detail, but and I want to get into that a little bit more, the legal basis by which this coal project may well be disallowed by the IPC, the Hunter Valley Operations Continuation Project is what we're talking about this morning, because so often with any coal project, when it comes to both state and federal approval, it isn't about whether one person thinks, I do or don't like this project. It is about the letter of the law and the actual processes that have to be followed here. So what is that mechanism by which you think this may well get rejected?
0: Yeah, look, the reality is when you read the analysis that have been kind of posited, it's no one mechanism. There is now an array of laws and policies. For example, we introduced the Climate Change Net Zero Futures Act in 2023. The Independent Planning Commission that was created under that legislation has actually also got legal obligations to do analysis, produce reports and provide advice to government. They have put on the table a document called Spotlight on Coal, their report. They too identify that in order to fulfil our legal obligations under our climate change laws, more coal is contrary to that objective. So there, when you place all of these things together, and also it's important to remember, we actually have a current High Court decision pending, which is another layer on the matrix of the law around new coal approvals. And that High Court decision is currently looking at how do you factor in the localised impacts of climate change in relation to these kind of planning decisions to approve or refuse coal projects? And very interestingly, for the first time, I've been looking at these projects for two decades now, and for the first time ever, I've noted the New South Wales Department of Planning, their expertise on this front. They actually haven't recommended approval of this project at all. What they have said is it is now entirely a matter for the IPC. Here are all the laws that intersect. If you were to approve this project, here are some of the conditions you would need to place on the project. But this is a first ever in New South Wales. And I think that is because we are in this quagmire. This is an enormous project. And on the face of it, it does look contrary to our legal obligations.
1: Sue Higginson, really appreciate your time today. Thank you.
0: Thank you for the opportunity.
1: Sue Higginson, Greens MP, spokesperson for the Greens Party for Climate Change and solicitor as well. 1233 ABC Newcastle. What do you think about that? Of course, we're about a month away from those IPC hearings in Brankston. If you want to submit something or indeed be a speaker there, then those registrations are open on the Independent Planning Commission website now. Text message here from Doug says, your guest is dreaming. Meanwhile, the largest population country is still building more gas and coal power stations. Australia's emissions a deadly squat by comparison. Meanwhile, our electricity price goes up. Obviously, it hasn't. It did go up and now it's going down again. Important point. Electricity prices went up. Now they're going down. So, important point to make, that your default market offer has now come down. But this texter continues on. Meanwhile, many countries phasing out their windmill programs as they're not cost effective, says this texter. What do you reckon? 0487 99 12 33. The other big thing we've been talking about this morning is, well, lots of the comments from Pauline Hanson to unpick, including this one at the National Press Club.
2: We cannot be a multicultural society. We are a multiracial society, but we must be monocultural. Australians must live under the one cultural umbrella.
1: Telling you what you must do under, I guess, her leadership of the country, if that was to happen. Asking you this morning, what do you get a most miss under the monoculture? Because I guess there's a lot that goes out the door. You're going to have to throw out a lot in the monoculture. SBS, for one. Can't watch the World Cup anymore. No more Socceroos. I think they'd probably have to disband. Sharon in New Lambton, I'm not supporting what Hanson said, but perhaps she meant that whatever the cultural background, we should share a common set of Australian values, says Sharon. What do you think? Pauline Hanson wants to end our foreign aid, says Steve from Charlestown. It's less than 1% of the federal budget, whereas welfare is around 30%. It's larger than defence, health and education combined. Perhaps start there. Another texter says, sometimes it feels like the media coverage regarding One Nation polls is giving ammunition to One Nation. I'd like to see more openness about how the polls are carried out as well. Well, you could always trot out the old line, the only poll that matters is the one on election day. But when you have successive pollsters coming up with a similar result, then certainly is suggesting that there has been a shift towards interest in One Nation. That is certainly true. So there you go. Your thoughts on that, certainly welcome this morning. 0487 99 12 33. Lots on the ball this morning. Lots on the ball, including, I'm going to share this with you as well. How would you like to fish Lake Liddell? Well, we actually spoke to Andrew Hestelow this morning. He runs an online fishing tackle shop, talks to a lot of anglers, has about 90,000 followers on his Facebook page. He's would be really keen to chuck a line into Lake Liddell again.
3: I used to fish Liddell myself, and it's a great spot. Mm. But there is no reason, Paul. If there is some reason, AGL won't tell us what it is.
1: So you've got the Liddell Power Station. It's obviously been closed a couple of years now. You've still got Bayswater. So we reached out to AGL this morning. This is what they've told us. Following the closure of Liddell Power Station in April 23... water quality monitoring has been conducted to investigate the health of the lake over time. They say this monitoring remains ongoing, is essential to inform decision-making regarding the future of the lake for public recreational use. Water sampling is required over several seasons to ensure thorough understanding of the lake's condition. The lake also remains an essential element of the Bayswater Power Station operations until targeted closure of the power station by the end of 2023. AGL recognises the lake is important water infrastructure for the Upper Hunter and believes it will be an important component to the establishment of the planned Hunter Energy Hub at the site. So I guess I'm reading from that, maybe in the future, but not right now, for opening Lake Liddell for anglers. But would you like to be able to cast a line in?
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6: This is where the Hunter conversation begins.
1: Well, of course, if you turn 100, you can get a letter from the King, or if it was the Queen at the time. If you're over 50, well, you get sent a bowel cancer screening test. Text message here. I lost my best friend to bowel cancer in their early 50s. By the time it was diagnosed, it was too late. Do your bowel screening test, says John on the text line. I can concur. Had some low iron in the last year or so, and so my GP sent me off for the test and did that in my own home, and luckily came back negative, which is a good result, but now I know for sure. So we've had 20 years of it now. Has it helped having the bowel cancer screening test? Well, Moira Hewitt is with the Australian Institute of Health and Welfare and joins you on the line. Moira, good morning.
7: Morning, Paul. How are you?
1: I'm very well. Has it helped?
7: Well, yes. The latest report shows some really encouraging progress in that gradually over time, more Australians are taking part in bowel cancer screening, and with a high proportion, and 83% of those participating continue to participate again when we invite it every 2 years. And that's really important because screening helps detect cancer early when treatment works best.
1: Okay, so 20 years of this now, talk me through about how important and how effective it's been to get that early detection.
7: It's very important. It's critical. As I said, the earlier you can detect, you can either prevent cancer, because sometimes you can pick up a precancerous lesion and have that removed, or you can treat very effectively in the early stages. And it has, it certainly has had an effect on the incidence and of death from bowel cancer over the years. So I think there was an estimated 6,941 people in 2025 that were diagnosed with bowel cancer, and that's 47% of all bowel cancer diagnoses. We do know that screening is the bowel cancer is the fifth most common cause of death in Australia, but the deaths have improved. They've reduced from 44 deaths per 100,000 people in 2006 to an estimated 23,000 deaths per 100,000 people in 2025. And while that has advances in cancer treatment have something to do with that, there's certainly early detection and treating early has played a big part. Therefore, the screening program is instrumental in that.
1: Given obviously the nature of the test, and anyone that knows this, it's obviously the idea is you do have to pass from your bowels, and then there's a stick, and you sort of take a small sample and all that kind of thing. And obviously anyone that's doing it can follow those instructions as given to them. But there can be, I imagine, some kind of stigma or maybe ickiness that people can have. Hopefully, mostly people are getting over that, getting past that because of the huge benefit to it. But is it even just having conversations like this, Moira, and talking about the virtue of it is hopefully beneficial to the uptake?
7: I certainly think so. And I think the fact that once people have done it, 83% of them come back again for the next time they're invited, indicates that once you do it, it's not as really as bad as what you might have thought it was to start with.
1: Yeah.
7: yeah.
1: That's it.
7: So we certainly encourage people to, if you get a kit invited, please do it. It can actually save your life.
1: Yeah, exactly. And if there's, whether it's your partner or someone else that you know they've got the kit there sitting there, come on, got to do it. You got to encourage them to do it.
7: Yeah.
1: Moira, that's really wonderful. Great to hear that it is clearly making some great inroads, and let's see those mortality rates come down. Appreciate the chat today.
7: Yeah, thank you.
1: Moira Hewitt, Australian Institute of Health and Welfare, 20 years of the screening program and showing some really promising results over time. So there you go. If you've got the kit, do it. If your GP says, oi, get a bowel cancer screening, do it, is the suggestion there. 1233 ABC Newcastle. We've been talking about the Hunter Valley operations continuation project. This text message here says, your lack of balance regarding the Hunter Valley mine extension proposal is deplorable. How about equal airtime for both sides of the argument, not just the radical green view? Of course we will do that. We have previously put requests into the HVO. Haven't come to the party yet for an interview on the radio, but we'll try that again. And obviously with the IPC hearings about a month away, we'd be keen to talk to any stakeholders that are keen to put the other view. And obviously, as you would hear in my interviews on air, I would put that ultimately it comes down to local economy, local jobs, balancing that against global and local environmental concerns. And we'll continue to have that conversation. And you can certainly be a part of it by texting in 0487 99 1233. Oh, lots of text messages this morning. Lots of text messages. including talking about Pauline Hanson, the role of emergency broadcasting. This text says, the ABC provides emergency broadcasting services that Australia relies on during bushfires, floods, other disasters, yet not one journalist at the National Press Club asked Pauline Hanson how she would replace or maintain that essential service if the ABC were

0: weakened or defunded? That's a question the public deserves an answer to, says this texter. Another texter, Kristen in Redhead, said, if you're looking for Labor and Liberal alternatives, I humbly recommend that people try looking further afield than One Nation. Smarter choices, this person says, would be United Australia or People First parties. If you have a look at their websites, you will see some refreshing ideas, says Kristen. So, yes, the proliferation or the spread, the change of votes to non-major party voting in our upcoming elections will be one to watch.
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2: This is where the Hunter conversation begins.
0: All right, Kylie Morris will keep you company after 9 o'clock. Hello.
3: Hello.
0: What you got today?
3: We've got lots of music on today, actually.
0: Do you?
3: Colin Hay.
0: What?
3: Hello. Yeah.
0: Colin Hay is fantastic.
3: He is.
0: I saw him at the Civic Theatre with his band a couple of years ago, I reckon.
3: Yeah.
0: It was extraordinary. I was just in awe.
3: Yeah. He is a legend, and he's participating in this incredible tour that's coming up, the Red Hot Summer Tour, where he'll be singing the songs of Man at Work, of course, and there are all kinds of other legends on that stage, so we'll be talking to him about that. There's also an inquiry, parliamentary inquiry today, hearings into the state of live music.
0: Mm.
3: So that's an important one. We'll be talking to someone who runs a folk festival. She's giving evidence to that hearing. Who knows what comes out of these hearings, but it's important that this is aired, I think. And also we'll be talking about heritage places, what places qualify. The government's now saying they want places at the heart of the Australian tradition of a fair go.
0: A fair go.
3: A fair go. So is there somewhere near you that reflects civil rights, the fight for women's equality, the birthplace of democracy, fairness in the workplace? Wow. Interesting, huh?
0: There you go. What about the old steakhouse on Parry Street?
3: That would definitely count.
0: ABC Newcastle. There you go. Thank you, Kylie. On your radio after 9, I'll talk to you again tomorrow from 5:30.
1: We've been out on the streets.
4: Yeah, I'm Wayne. I'm from Belmont.
1: Finding out why you love where you live.
4: This place is the ultimate place to live, in my opinion. I'd recommend it to anybody. Yeah, I love the place.
1: On 1233, ABC Newcastle.
5: ABC News, good morning, I'm Emma Tonkin. The presidents of the United States and Iran have officially signed a memorandum of understanding aimed at ending the war and reopening the Strait of Hormuz. North America correspondent Lauren Day reports.
6: The agreement had been due to be signed at an official ceremony in Switzerland on Friday, but the White House and Iranian state media have confirmed it's been signed early. It comes days after senior US officials released the full text of the 14-point document. The MOU includes an immediate and permanent ceasefire on all fronts, including Lebanon, and says the Strait of Hormuz will reopen toll-free for 60 days, but leaves open the possibility that tolls could be imposed in the future. It reiterates Iran's commitment that it will not develop nuclear weapons, but leaves the key questions around the nuclear program to final negotiations. Lauren Day, ABC News, Washington.
5: The National Press Club says it will investigate how activists were able to unfurl a protest banner behind Pauline Hanson during her address yesterday. The poster rolled down during the speech, claiming the One Nation leader opposed a pay rise for workers while taking a $100,000 pay rise herself. Activist group GetUp have claimed responsibility for the stunt. Press Club director Andrew Probyn says there was a delay before he realised it wasn't part of the address.
7: Because it was slightly obscured, I had to kind of peek around to see what it was, and I realised, oh God. And then, of course, Pauline didn't refer to it, and then there was a bit of hurried action, and we realised that it was a stunt. Look, it is pretty poor, but it's a serious breach as well.
5: The Minister for Climate Change and Energy, Chris Bowen, says the government's still committed to seeing an offshore wind industry off Newcastle and Port Stephens. Novocastrian Wind decided last year not to proceed with a feasibility licence for offshore wind, and no companies have so far taken up research and development licences. Mr Bowen says the private sector will ultimately determine the future of the industry.
8: Newcastle and Hunter is not at the top of the list at the moment in terms of projects that are proceeding. That is true. And, you know, the private sector will decide whether to come forward with those proposals or not.
5: A 54-year-old man will appear in court next month, charged over the alleged intimidation of a passenger on a bus in Newcastle last week. Last Thursday,

0: Thursday, a man was travelling on a bus along King Street when another passenger allegedly began threatening him. When the man exited the bus on Derby Street at Cook's Hill, the passenger allegedly continued to abuse the man. The incident was reported to police, and yesterday the 54-year-old man was arrested at a unit in Merriweather. He's been charged with using offensive language and stalking and intimidation. Muswellbrook Mayor Jeff Drayton says council has no plans to take action against a local councillor who's been found to be managing a tobacco store selling illegal cigarettes. Rohit Mahajan manages Muswellbrook TSG and also owns the building, while his brother-in-law is the owner of the business. The ABC was able to buy cheap illegal cigarettes at the store as well as at five other tobacco shops in town. Councillor Drayton says there's been no complaint made and no formal investigation, so council won't be taking any action.
1: We don't understand there's been any complaint made. If it's investigated and any councillor is found to be acting criminally, then it is the duty of council then to take action or then to decide what action they might take against that councillor. I understand we're a long way from that at the moment because we haven't even had a complaint made, let alone an investigation completed.
0: The proponent of a hard rock quarry near Singleton says he welcomes a referral to the Independent Planning Commission after council opposed its plans. A proposed million-tonne-per rock quarry at Elderslie has been met with strong community opposition. Singleton councillors voted 5-3 in favour of a motion to formally object to the proposal in order to trigger an IPC referral. Quarry proponent Jamie Pittman says he welcomes an assessment by the IPC.
2: They don't think that they've got the resources to respond to the department in the required time, and that's their only trigger. You know, that's their call. All we can do is work through the process with them.
0: In sport, England's beaten Croatia 4-2 at the Men's FIFA World Cup in Dallas. Croatia came from behind twice to level the score at 2-2 at half-time before Jude Bellingham and Marcus Rashford scored in the second half to secure the 3 points for England. England captain Harry Kane scored a double in the first half for the Three Lions. Earlier, Portugal was held to a 1-1 draw by DR Congo. Partly cloudy today, light winds becoming north to northwesterly, Newcastle heading for tops of 23, 22 in Maitland and Singleton, 21 in Scone. ABC News.

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1: Welcome to Mornings with Kylie Morris.
2: Good morning. It is Wednesday, June 18th. We're over halfway through this not very wintry winter month. Temperatures are heading today for 18 to 22, so army, really. I keep running out the door with a jumper on and then having to strip it off within about half an hour of leaving the house. How about you? Wherever you're listening from, I hope your morning is going well. You've got some good conversations ahead and music. I went to a school dance for one of my kids recently, and the mystery song we're playing in about half an hour got everyone up on the floor, young and old. It was wild. Everyone seemed to know the chorus. It's a song that belongs to that generation, but it crosses over too. I think it's the third biggest song now ever released in the UK. So it fits the bill for our mystery songs this week, which all reflect a moment in time. Frozen, that has a profound effect. Also profound and coming up, we'll be talking food with Scott Webster, monocultural food, multicultural food, all kinds of good eating with our resident chef. And you'll meet an inspirational woman who teaches others how to stand strong.

0: So they are Midnight Oil with Short Memory. Although the next conversation we're having is more about long memories, I think, than short memories. And important to note, our guest has just reminded me that Peter Garrett was in fact once a Minister for Heritage.
1: On 12:33, ABC Newcastle, Mornings with Kylie Morris.
2: This is where the Hunter conversation begins.
0: So is there anywhere in your neighbourhood or town that's helped to make Australia a fairer, more inclusive place? Somewhere that helped to build the tradition, perhaps, of the fair go? Maybe it's a landmark for fairness or social reform, a street corner where important speeches were shared to bolster women's rights, or a place that helped define rural and regional Australia, or even maybe a community hall that hosted dances for newly arrived migrants. If that's the case, get your laptop out because Canberra wants to know. The federal government has called for submissions for places to be added to the heritage list. And if you want to run the idea up the flagpole first, you could always text us here. Might be a good moment. The number is 0487 99 1233. You can join the chat this morning with Anne Hardy. She's a local historian and archivist who lives and breathes Hunter stories and places. She's also the coordinator for the Digitisation and Engagement Hunter Living History Initiative. Wow, Anne, lovely to have you with us. Thanks for joining us this morning.
3: No, lovely to be here. Thank you, Kylie.
0: So the theme this time around for submissions to the heritage list, and this is something that happens pretty regularly, isn't it? The government makes this call for what communities want to see listed, what people want to see listed. This time around, it's a fair...

0: ago. Now, is it normal for the government to identify a theme for the kinds of submissions they want?
1: Yes, it is. It seems to be it's a discretionary theme. So when every couple of years, it's sort of whenever the minister announces it, it's always a bit of a surprise, I guess, to communities and heritage activists and historians. So, yeah, it's usually discretionary, but it does sort of help communities really like refocus and maybe think of sites that aren't like typically heritage in the sense as physical, tangible sites.
0: Yeah, I mean, I want to ask you whether anything immediately sprang to mind for you in this area. But first of all, just to give people a bit more of a sense of what we're talking about. So the Senator Murray Watt, who has carriage of this issue, has sent out a notification saying, look, they're looking for the kinds of places that might be linked to the birth or extension of Australian democracy, fairness in the workplace or even fairness in society, migration, multicultural inclusion, civil rights, the advancement of rural and regional Australians' interests, women's suffrage and gender equality, and also the struggle for Aboriginal and Torres Strait Islander rights and recognition. So, with that list swirling around, Anne, is there anything that comes to mind for you immediately that we in the Hunter might be aware of?
1: Yeah, look, immediately for me was the, I guess Newcastle has had a lot of firsts in terms of innovation. So typically we think of like heavy industry, but, you know, we had the Industrial Girls School that was up on what we know today as the James Fletcher site. It was a place where I know Henry Parks.
0: An Industrial Girls School?
1: Yes.
0: Okay, so what went on there?
1: So it was the first school for educating mainly young women that may have come from neglected, impoverished homes, so mainly from Sydney and other parts of New South Wales, but that was the site I know Henry Parks came a couple of times to talk to the girls and the passion around that innovation that then moved to Cockatoo Island. So the Parramatta girls came out of this innovation. That was the first thing that sprung to mind for me.
0: And is that heritage listed already?
1: It's on the State Heritage Register.
0: But this is the federal
1: list. This is a national heritage list. So, you know, I guess there are the Newcastle Hunter examples. As far as I know, we don't have anything like listed on the national heritage list. We have things on the Commonwealth Heritage List. Mm-hmm. But, you know, just I guess Newcastle, how it came about. It came about through a rebellion, the Vinegar Hill Rebellion in Sydney. The first like Irish migrants were sent here for coal mining. So the Castle Hill Rebellion, that transfer, I guess, to Newcastle was then the birth of the coal industry in Newcastle. So, yeah, there's all the stories.
0: Definitely ticking some boxes there, Anne. There's some examples that the ministry has given. So they talk about previous nominations that they think would have fitted into this year's theme. So they include Victoria's Eureka Stockade Gardens, which, of course, commemorates that uprising that very much has to do with the beginning of Australia's democratic traditions and that idea of a fair go. The Victorian Trades Hall is somewhere else that they mention. But it's not all about the buildings, right? For example, there's the Northern Territory's Wave Hill walk-off route, which marks the Gurundji people's historic strike and a real moment in Aboriginal land rights, and also the Sydney Gay and Lesbian Mardi Gras parade route. So I guess it's important to realise too that this isn't only about grand buildings or kind of monuments to civic Australia. This can be places where things happened or are still happening.
1: Exactly. And I think it's really the stories and people's living history. I guess when we look at a place, it's not until you really like dig deep into the archives or, you know, what's in people's living memories being passed down through generations. It's really those stories that connect and give meaning to a place. And I know, for instance, the whole city of Broken Hill is on that National Heritage List. And apparently for the people that, you know, was really made a lot of meaning to them was, the not so much the significance and the aesthetic of the buildings, but where they would meet if there was an accident. So it was often like the heap

0: near the entrance of a mine. So it was. It's really what makes meaning to communities that may have had impact then around legislation, you know, union strikes, I guess, or any innovation around health, medicine. It's more about, the place, and then to find out more about the quiet sort of activists or advocates behind the scenes that really made something happen.
1: It's a pretty exclusive list. I've got to say, I'm just reading here. So that on the National Heritage List, there are 126 sites and almost 400 on the Commonwealth Heritage List. I mean, I've got to say, something about my kids' school song kind of rang a bell for me when I read this and what the aims of it were. My kids went to Ties Hill Public School, and on their uniform they have a crest with the words "I Aspire" underneath it, which I initially thought was, well, that's a very cool motto. We were newly arrived back in Australia and the kids were in that school, and I thought that's a great sense of a great value to have for a school. And then I heard the school song, and the chorus of that song is "I aspire to the common good." And that feels very much to me like a moment in time. And I do wonder if you're listening and you know who wrote that song and the lyrics and when, I'd be interested to know. But I'm imagining it's the early part of the 20th century, and maybe it's someone who's involved in worker rights and the union movement that might choose to write those lyrics. Can your heritage list a song?
0: Look, there's the Memory of the World. So it's sort of like exclusively, I guess, an intangible list. I know Miss Porter's house here in Newcastle is on the Memory of the World list. So you can. It may not be through this avenue, but it certainly would form part, that sort of example would form part to an actual place. So I think, the listing itself still has like a place located. It may be that the place has changed, the landscape's changed, but it's the actual meaning and what sort of came out of the people and the community around that place. But there's certainly avenues for movable heritage. Christchurch Cathedral has part of the listing or the content. So there's certainly ways of telling the story relating to the place itself.
1: So it's a broad definition of heritage and history.
0: It is. So it's more about cultural heritage. So it can be like, the spiritual connection, just the shared stories, the values, identity. That sort of intangible is really what I think is great about the news that came out today, because it does give examples of not just the built heritage, the physical.
1: And just finally, what does it mean if somewhere is heritage listed, if someone somewhere makes this list? I mean, do we get a plaque? Do you get is it written down somewhere in the Hansard? I mean, how does it work?
0: Yeah, look, it would be written down once it's officially signed off by the minister. It's also on the National Department of Environment website. It also does get special recognition and it is eligible for funding. It also attracts a lot of attention. That can be a good and a bad thing for some sites, but in most cases it's a positive site because it just draws out stories and brings attention to the significant stories relating to the nation.
1: And thank you so much for helping to explain that. We would love to hear your ideas if you're listening and this is sparking thoughts for you. We'd obviously love to hear from them, from you, and share them with other listeners, because it is a historically rich place that we happen to live in, that we're lucky enough to live in. Anne Hardy, thank you so much, though, for joining us today. That's Anne Hardy, who's a local historian and archivist. She's also the coordinator of the Digitisation and Engagement Hunter Living History Initiative on ABC Newcastle, 12:33. It's 22 minutes past 9.

0: There they are, four non-blondes. What's up? It's not even called What's Going On, which I've got to say I'm finding slightly curious, but a great tune nevertheless. Extra, extra, read all about it. So, Nikki, what have you been reading all about?
1: I'm so excited. The Wombles are coming back. I remember watching The Wombles as a kid, not actually really understanding what I was watching or why, but all you got to do is hear a couple of seconds of their theme songs and it all comes flooding back.

0: Why is it so affecting to you? Why are we talking about the Wombles?
1: Oh, well, golly, apart from the fact that we love nostalgia, and I was, okay, pretty little here. The show ran from 73 to 75, which is far. I seem to remember Basil Brush being around at the same time.
0: I feel like they came as a job lot.
1: So maybe the British puppet shows were kind of a thing. But, of course, the Wombles had a bit of a social message, their motto being make good use of bad rubbish. Now I'll just refresh a couple more details in case you've forgotten about these wonderful little creatures. They lived in communal burrows beneath Wimbledon Common, and they helped the environment by collecting and recycling rubbish. So they were little Womble greenies way before it was fashionable. They were herbivores. They were fond of mushrooms and other plants, fungi, tree products that humans would not eat. Strong swimmers, apparently. This must have all been teased out in those shows that I can't really remember. But they had a sixth sense to detect green spaces and wildlife. And, of course, they played games like Wombles and Ladders to teach skills. Such, I don't know.
0: Climb ladders?
1: Were they a bit worthier than I remember? I just remember them being funny.
0: I can't remember them being able to move around well enough to climb a ladder. I'm going to have to go back and find a few.
1: Yes. All right, that's your mission. So anyway, the Wombles have been a vanished breed for almost 30 years. Now, 28, I think it is now, but they're all set to come back. And the big Womble revival begins this summer with the launch of a Womble's YouTube channel, which will feature original episodes and new live action content. But young hosts and influencers are going to front the program. So
0: a reboot of Womble's, really.
1: You bet. But it's still designed to promote creativity and environmental awareness. There'll also be a digital interactive game, audio productions featuring celebrity casts. They're going all out, aren't they? And of course, there's also there's the Womble's Community Charity, which organises litter picking and recycling and educational projects. And there'll be a great emphasis on that. And the campaign for 2026 slogan is Be More Womble. I don't know.
0: Something we can all endeavour toward. I don't know exactly what that means, but I'm going to try and be it.
1: Be more?
0: Yes.
1: What would a little bit
0: Womble?
1: How little is not enough Womble?
0: I can't come up with that on the spot. That's something that I'm going to have to ponder over. But, Nikki, thank you so much.
1: It's a great pleasure. Wombling pleasure.
2: Weather.
0: Looking at the weather, another partly cloudy day around the Hunter today. That morning fog was back, but now light winds becoming north to northwesterly, 15 to 20k in the middle of the day. Nicely warm again with daytime maximums around 18 to 22 degrees. Tomorrow will also be cloudy,

0: but with a very high chance of showers in the Upper Hunter particularly. Winds, again, northwesterly, 20 to 30k. Overnight, temperatures falling down to between 11 and 15. Looking ahead to the weekend, again, cloudy and showers on Saturday, slightly cooler, with temperatures reaching only a max of around 19, and sunny with the chance of evening showers on Sunday. Your current temperatures in Cessnock 13, Lake Macquarie, Currumbong 13, Maitland 15, Merriwar actually 12, Murrurundi Gap 13, Newcastle 15, Scone 13, Singleton 14, Tocal 13, and Williamtown, just in case you're out at the airport, 15 today.
1: Traffic.
0: Another good day on the Hunter Roads with no reported breakdowns or accidents, which is very, very happy news and something we always like to know about here. But if you've seen something that you think your fellow motorists need to be aware of, please do give us a call on 1300 33 12 33 or you can text on 0487 99 12 33.
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0: 1233. So all this week, your mystery song theme has been moments in time. You know, those small moments or thoughts that get turned into a whole song. So my mystery song this hour is a true story about the thoughts racing through a young man's head as he discovers his girlfriend with someone else. Lead singer Brandon Flowers later told a magazine he was asleep at home and knew something was wrong, and so he went down to the pub and there she was, his girlfriend, with another guy. That moment became the song, a real-life experience of jealousy and heartbreak, all while striving to remain Mr. Brightside. That's the name of my mystery song this hour, Mr. Brightside by The Killers.

0: There it is. Mr. Brightside by The Killers. That's from 2003, and it's our moment in time for this morning's mystery song about the torment of jealousy. 2 years ago, the song overtook Wonderwall by Oasis as the UK's biggest selling single to never reach number one, which is quite a category to be in. It's been sold and streamed almost 6 million times, making it the UK's third biggest song of all time.
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0: Time to talk food very happily. Scott Webster's in the studio with us. Hi, Scott.
2: Morning, Kylie. How are you today?
0: Yeah, very good. So you're telling me you don't know Mr. Brightside?
2: No, it's probably passed me by a little bit. I took my kids to the school dance regularly, but Mr. Brightside wasn't one of the popular dancers that I heard you get up with your little bloke and dance like buggery.
0: Yeah, well, he's a teenager, so yeah, dragged into the orbit of your teenager's music.
2: I also got dragged into the teenagers that I had, but my teenagers are now nearly 40, so
0: there you go.
2: It makes it a little bit harder, but I thought I might have known it, but no, it passed me by, so there are some good. We Are the Champions from Queen used to be a big one for us.
0: Oh, that's a huge one.
2: Correct, at the very end.
0: That's a kind of a moment in time, isn't it, too?
2: Certainly
0: we'll see
2: is.
0: Whether
2: it
0: we can slip that one in. Scott, we were going to talk about, it's hard to get away from this conversation about monoculture and multicultural Australia today for obvious reasons to do with Pauline Hanson's address to the National Press Club yesterday. And I know that Paul on Breakfast was asking people, kind of ironically, what would you miss if we went to a monoculture, however that might be defined?

0: altruism around that?
1: You know, monoculturalism, great. But, you know, I think if we went that way, what about our multicultural food society? You know, we've got so much diverse food in Australia, and haven't had the advantage over the last probably 50 years now to travel the world through a variety of countries on all continents. I think Australia's probably got the most diverse and high quality multicultural food society in the world, and I would hate to see that disappear. So therefore, I'm against it because I think that these people have bought in their food and their culture, working hard. The Italians came out here in the 50s, and what did they bring with them? Their pasta and their pizzas and that sort of thing. And then you've had that move from there to the Asians. We've got great Vietnamese restaurants. We've got great Thai restaurants, Chinese, and such a wide, diverse society of foods. And I think that not only are they multicultural and a variety, but we've got some of the best in the world. And I think why? It's because of the quality ingredients that our producers make that makes it better. I think some of the best Chinese restaurants in the world are in Sydney and Melbourne. I mean, one of the best is Flower Drum down in Melbourne, and it's great food. But Chinese food is a good cultural food, but at the end of the day, it's the quality ingredients they're using as well.
0: My my husband works in film, and he's got a couple of kind of film crewmates who come up pretty regularly and work in the Hunter. And one of them was telling us the other day that he can't wait to come up to the Hunter because there's a fantastic Vietnamese in Beresfield that he really rates, that he thinks is one of the best Vietnamese
1: restaurants. Yeah,
0: so people, you know, even people who aren't from the area, they find their favourites, they find the diverse offerings that are, you know, you'd imagine there are plenty of them in the big cities where they come from. But often you can go to a Vietnamese restaurant and it's a particular region that you might not have tasted before. You might not have tasted that kind of food.
1: Correct. The same as the Indian food, the North Indian, the South Indian, Chinese food, Sichuan food, Cantonese food. It's all quality and it's all quite different. I mean, I've been fortunate enough, my wife and I moved up into the valley a couple of years ago, and in the area and the development that where we've moved into now, I went for a walk the other morning and there's a caravan stuck outside the front of a house. And what are they doing? Vietnamese takeaway food. And they're open 7 days a week, and I can go there at 9 o'clock in the morning till 7 o'clock at night and get a broad range of good quality Vietnamese food cooked in a food van at the front of their house. And I just think that if we took that away, we would lose a lot. I mean, I love Italian food. I love pasta. I think Newcastle's got some great Italian restaurants all over the place, you know, and I think that we've got some great Chinese restaurants, but Dixon Street in Chinatown, some of the best in the world. I mean, multicultural food in Australia would be really devastating to somebody like me that loves food. And of course, what it's done is it's been able to develop our cuisines. You may want to call it fusion food, but what a lot of chefs have done, guys like Neil Perry, Tetsuya Wakada, those guys have all taken Asian ingredients or Asian-inspired ingredients from places like Japan and China and created their own style of cuisine. So people are looking

0: traditions, but they're quite nationalistic too about their foods, aren't they?
1: 100%, because what's happened is that food being cultural is all about society and about ingredients that are available. And those Australia is still only a very young country when it comes to food. I mean, the British came down here. I've just had that same experience going to Korea. You want to eat Korean food and the Korean style of food, there's plenty of it. But then the kids want to go and eat something different. They don't want rice and barbecue and stir fry. Where do you go? And you've really got to look hard. And when you do find something, it's not necessarily of a great quality. Yet you can come down to Australia and you can say, hey, tonight I want to eat Chinese, tomorrow Vietnamese, Thai. And I've just contacted a mate of mine to go to Chinatown this week. I'm actually going down to see the Roosters play on Sunday night. So I'm going down for a late lunch on... No, I can't be doing that. Paul might be listening this morning. But no, so I'm going down on Sunday. I'm looking for a different Chinese restaurant. Mm. And a mate of mine just sent me an email with three or four different places to try in Dixon Street. Mm. Because I just think the quality is really good, but it's kind of moving around.
0: What's the food that you think has kind of permeated Australian households that have come into our kitchens more effectively than, or more in a more widespread way, tangible way than anything else? I mean, is it pasta?
1: Yeah, pasta is an ingredient and a food and a dish that you can prepare at a low cost. It's basically only a couple of ingredients. To make pasta, it's obviously wheat flour. Some people put eggs in it and water. It's fairly easy to make and roll it out and cut it. But there's so much diverse pasta available on the supermarket shelves these days. But something like a carbonara, and I have this with other chefs, that they put cream in carbonara. Cream doesn't go into a carbonara. It's basically three ingredients. It's the pasta, the guanciale, or the pork cheek that's cured with salt, and everything generally goes in, but a lot of Australians use pancetta, and egg, and that's basically it that you put into it and finish it off, and it can taste really good. So it's quite cheap.
0: The egg is, it kind of, as you stir it through the hot pasta,
1: yeah, so
0: it thickens it.
1: Correct.
0: Doesn't it?
1: So beat the egg. And then just as you take the pasta off the heat, throw the bit of egg in and toss it around, and it will quickly cook the egg and it'll coat the pasta. And that's the idea. But people, I've seen young chefs mix it with cream or finish the carbonara with cream. They put mushrooms in it. They put bacon in it. And to me, it's just sacrilege. It's a great dish.
0: It's tasty, but maybe it's just not carbonara.
1: 100%. That's where I've got my beef with young chefs today. It may be a great dish. It tastes great, but it's not carbonara. So therefore, don't call it carbonara. Give it another name. Because carbonara, classically, as I said, is pork cheek, which is salt cured, pancetta, and just the egg and the pasta, and a little bit of pasta water that you cook the pasta in. And I always say, when you're cooking your pasta at home, you should cook the pasta in the water as salty as the Mediterranean. So put plenty. You can never put enough salt in the pasta water to get it nice and cooked through. So the pasta itself's got plenty of flavour.
0: I had an Italian friend come over at one stage, and he insisted on cooking for the family, which was so cool. Love a guest who decides to cook. And I have never seen a man put so much salt into a dish as he did. He made a carbonara, actually. Yeah. But he turned his hair, he had the salt shaker in his hand, and he turned it upside down, and it was, you know, 4-5 seconds of just, you know, and it was incredibly tasty. But, man, they don't shy away from the salt.
1: No, they love their salt over there. But the thing is, obviously, the water. Put plenty of salt in the water when you cook the pasta. You shouldn't need, because then, obviously, if you use pork or pancetta, bacon in the actual pasta itself, it should be salty enough. But, again, taste it just before you're about to serve it and make sure it's got enough salt in it. I'd always rather leave a little bit out and let people put additional salt on than to salt it where I think my palate suits it. I mean, when I had the restaurant in London, I had a young guy come and cook for me, and he used to work for Albert Roux. And when he cooked for me and he did some dishes up for me, I just couldn't eat the food because it was so salty. And he said, the French, that's the way they love their food, with plenty of salt in it.
0: I'm just getting a text from Jenny, who said that, again, no wonder people are frowning at the ABC. They don't understand multiculturalism versus Australian culture. We don't care what ingredients you use, provided I am able to, it's relatively easily accessed in Australia and it's possible to build up our economy. We don't care what kind of bread. Every culture has its own things. The thing is that they click in their own culture and it doesn't necessarily have to be adopted by us. So there's a view, but I guess it's about choices, isn't it, maybe?
1: And good choices, because you have such a variety. Again, I touched on a little earlier, when the English first came out here, we had stodge as far as I was concerned. I didn't like the original, back in the 40s and the 50s, English food. But then you started to get this influx of migrants from Europe, the Greeks, the Italians, that all came out here in the 40s and 50s. Then you had, because in those days it was a £10

0: Poms, from what I remember, you know, and then you had this multicultural, and then over what, the 80s, the 90s, you've had this influence from Asia. So you've got this availability, and on the supermarket shelves, you go, you can buy Mexican ingredients, you can buy Italian ingredients, you can buy Chinese, Thai, Vietnamese, all available. And also around Newcastle, you've got a few little pop-up shops where you can buy Filipino ingredients, you can buy Korean ingredients. So, you know, you have that choice rather than, okay, tonight I'm just going to cook. Last night I made teriyaki chicken and rice last night. And I just...
1: And you didn't invite me around, Scott. I mean, shocking. We are going to have to wrap it up there, but it's been lovely chatting to you. I've found a tune that I think you might know to play you out, because I feel bad about Mr. Brightsides and the fact that it's not one of your favourites.
0: Well, I just got a headache listening to it. Bang, bang, bang with my head going up and down.
1: Oh, look, hopefully this one's better then. Thanks so much, Scott.
0: Thanks, Kylie.

0: Bryan Adams, Summer of 69 on ABC Newcastle, 12:33. It's 8 minutes to 10.
1: Drive with Jenny Marchant.
2: This week, we're all about wonderful musical women. I've got 5 double passes to give away to a Barbara Streisand-inspired concert at the Civic Theatre starring the incredible Melinda Schneider.
1: ABC Newcastle.
0: Now, there won't be many people, and certainly many women, listening who haven't taken extra steps to try and ensure their safety while out, particularly in the evening. Have you crossed the street to avoid someone who looks a bit creepy or threatening, or maybe put your keys in between your fingers just in case, not really knowing what you'll do with them, that they're there? But

0: they're there, you'll really appreciate then my next guest, Ashlyn Hunt. She's from a group called Key Up. She's an award-winning martial artist who's hosting free self-protection workshops for women and girls. Ashlyn, thanks so much for coming on.
1: Thank you for having me, Kylie.
0: So how long have you been involved in martial arts and the martial arts world, Ashlyn?
1: I've had the privilege to be involved in martial arts for 10 plus years, and I've onboarded in the last 2 years with the Key Up programs, and we're hoping to bring as many programs to young females in the Newcastle and Hunter region.
0: Okay. And what do women tell you, I wonder, when they sign up for your classes? First of all, actually, give us a bit more information about what happens in one of your classes. Then I want to know about who comes along.
1: Yeah, of course. So we run female self-defense protection programs for all young women, any age. We are currently in Maitland Schools, Hunter River High School as well. And in our programs, we run a lot of self-confidence, self-protection workshops. So that means that, you know, we build them from the ground up. We teach them what they're worthy of, because if you're not believing in your self-worth, then you're not going to think you're worth protecting, and every woman deserves to think that they're worth protecting. So we teach them that. We have hard conversations about domestic violence and maybe it's okay to speak out, and how to do that in a right way with the right environment, and then a lot of self-protection, which comes in with the fun elements of teaching them self-defense skills from our martial arts background.
0: And so when you're teaching, so you're speaking to girls and to women as well, Ashlyn.
1: Yeah.
0: What do women tell you who sign up for your classes about the lengths that they may have gone to stay safe?
1: I've had women come to me and say, like, I've crossed the streets in the middle of the night because I didn't feel safe because there was a bunch of boys walking down the street on the same side. They've made sure they've unlocked their car and they've turned on every light and made sure they've checked the back seats and everything to make sure no one's in the car so that they can get in safe. They've locked their doors as soon as they've gotten in. And a lot of women, if they can, they'll stick in a group because they feel safer in numbers than by themselves. And a lot of them just avoid going out of a nighttime. No one goes out past 6 o'clock when it gets dark because they don't want to be in the dark.
0: I suppose even if you've not experienced anything firsthand, it's the sense of fear that can sometimes be overwhelming, Ashlyn. And I'm 100%. Wondering, when you're talking to girls about how they might be able to feel more confident and feel more secure in themselves when they go out, is that also about tackling the fear to make sure that you're not altering your own behaviour because of the perception that something, you know, that you're at risk or because you feel vulnerable?
1: Yeah, 100%. And we train all girls to know how to get out of a bear hug, how to get out of a situation if you end up in your car and you end up in a chokehold, how to get out of those things as well. Just being aware of yourself as well, like what is in your surrounding is really good. We have a big conversation on intuition, and if your gut feeling's telling you it's not right, it's not right, and not to ignore that. So we teach them all of those really important skills from all ages. And our motto is we prepare you not to be scared. So we don't want to make you scared. We're not here to talk about all of the frightening things that could happen. We're here to prepare you for if something does happen, you can be prepared but not scared.
0: Ashlyn, thank you so much for joining us this morning and telling us about that. I mean, it is something that we're all very aware of, whether for ourselves or for other women and girls in our families. And it's interesting to hear the kinds of steps that you might be able to take to protect yourself. Thanks so much.
1: Thank you. Have a good day.
0: You too. So that's Ashlyn Hunt, who's the Newcastle instructor for Key Up, and that's spelt K-Y-I-P, if you're looking them up and are interested in those lessons.
2: Hello, Scott Bevan here. Now, usually you hear me on Saturday mornings, but I'm now on Friday mornings as well. So if you do hear me, don't assume it's the weekend, but please keep listening anyway, right here on 1233 ABC Newcastle.

0: of Paul McCartney and Ringo Starr singing Home to Us. Thanks for your texts. Fran has written in saying the only place we could get authentic ingredients for non-English stodge back in the day, this is based on the conversation I was having with Scott Webster, was Paddy's Market and or Chinatown in Sydney. Love that we have such diversity available today. After the news, it's Colin Hay.
1: Rhiannon Solomon Marin with ABC News. An interim ceasefire agreement between the US and Iran is now in effect after the presidents of both countries signed a memorandum of understanding a day earlier than expected. The MOU kickstarts an extendable 60-day period for both parties to come to a more final peace deal. Under the current agreement, military action by both countries and their allies will stop, including in Lebanon. But US President Donald Trump has issued a warning to Iran that if it doesn't behave, there will be consequences.
2: It's a memorandum of understanding, and if I don't like it, we'll go back to shooting at them, dropping bombs on their head. If I don't like it, if they don't behave, we'll go right back to dropping bombs right smack in the middle of their head.
1: Four teenagers have been charged over a number of public place shootings in southwest Sydney and the Illawarra this year. Police say a number of shots were fired into a home at Kanahooka, south of Wollongong, in April, and 3 days later, more shots were fired into homes at Punchbowl and Greenacre. No one was injured in any of the shootings. Detectives from Task Force Falcon yesterday raided properties in Liverpool, Fairfield and Macquarie Fields and arrested two men aged 19 and 18 and two boys aged 17 and 16. They're facing court today. The head of the Australian Human Rights Commission has described Pauline Hanson's speech before the National Press Club as worrying. In her address yesterday, the One Nation leader vowed to end multiculturalism and promised to remove Hugh de Cresta from his role as president of the commission. Mr de Cresta says Senator Hanson's speech punched down on a lot of Australians.
3: Attacks on Muslims, on migrants, on workers, attacks on the abortion rights of women. And so it was a worrying speech.
1: Tamor Colliery, which collapsed into liquidation amid the financial troubles of Sanjeev Gupta's GFG Alliance, now has new owners. The mine, southwest of Sydney, has been sold to a consortium made up of Singapore-based Golden Energy and Resources and Australian mining company M Resources. The new owners say they intend to restart operations and prioritise rehiring former workers subject to government approvals. The announcement comes 3 months after 238 employees were made redundant and an additional 250 contractors let go. Australians being urged to compare their electricity plans more often amid concerns loyal customers are being penalised for staying put. A review by the Australian Energy Market Commission has found the growing complexity of power plans is leaving many households confused and paying more than they need to. The Commission's chairwoman, Anna Collier, says it's not acceptable for loyal customers to be paying more than new sign-ups.
4: If you stay with your retailer, say, for 3 or 4 years, you could be paying up to $300 more than someone who's just joined that retailer. We don't think that's an acceptable business practice. So we've looked at different ways that we can really get the retailers to change the way they do business.
1: Australian universities have performed strongly in the latest Quacquarelli Simons Global Rankings, with most institutions improving their positions. Here's National Education and Parenting reporter Connor Duffy.
5: The University of New South Wales was Australia's top-ranked university, coming in at 19th worldwide. Another 8 Australian universities ranked in the global top 100, a key metric in the international student market. In their country assessment, QS said Australian universities are performing strongly on the global stage. However, it said there is room for improvement on staff-to-student ratios and graduate employment outcomes. Experts